0: Starmer has said he won't stand down as Labour leader, despite his party suffering big losses in elections across England, Scotland and Wales. Nigel Farage has called Reform's gains a truly historic shift in UK politics. If the results, which are in so far, are projected into a nationwide vote, the UK would end up with a hung parliament in a general election, with Reform the largest party. Here's our political editor, Beth Rigby.
1: Keir Starmer out early in Ealing in London, here to meet Labour activists and get his message out after presiding over one of Labour's worst ever local election performances.
2: The results are tough. They are very tough. And there is no sugarcoating this. We have lost brilliant Labour representatives across the country. I take responsibility.
1: Taking responsibility but not accountability.
3: Did you contemplate this morning that the responsibility is that it's time for you to go and to resign?
2: Let me be clear, these are really tough results. I'm not going to sugarcoat it.
3: Did you contemplate that the problem might be you, that you might need to go to help Labour win these seats back? Did you even contemplate it? Do you acknowledge it as a conversation even?
2: Look, I think it's absolutely clear that the electorate are fed up with the fact that their lives aren't changing quickly enough. But we haven't done enough to convince people that things can improve, their lives can get better.
3: To be clear, you are not going to resign.
2: No, I'm not going to walk away and plunge the country into chaos. We were elected to deal with these challenges, and that's what we will do.
3: Are you going to stand as Prime Minister at the next general election?
2: Yes. It was a five-year term I was elected to do. I intend to see that through.
1: Starmer determined to stay, but his party being drowned as Reform's turquoise wave crashed over Labour's heartlands in Thameside, St Helens and Barnsley. In Essex, Nigel Farage arriving for a victory lap.
3: Reform have won big across the country. Nigel Farage landing here in Essex for another rally, having started in London, gone up to the north, where he's eaten into Labour's red wall, and here in Conservative territory, taking the council of Essex.
1: Based on these results, Sky News election experts predict that Reform is heading to be the biggest party in a general election, if one were held. Do you see yourself as a Prime Minister in waiting now?
4: Well, look, you know, what I thought yesterday was about was effectively, in grand national terms, our beaches broke. A big fence we had to clear, and we cleared it very, very well. There's still a lot more to do.
3: I'm not taking
4: anything for granted whatsoever.
3: You would be short of a majority, though. You'd be 42 seats short in the projections.
4: The obvious question is, would you ever
3: do a deal with the Tories?
4: It's one of the last things I want to do.
5: 26,865 votes.
1: Zach Polanski's Green Party also doing serious damage to Labour, winning its first directly elected Green Mayor in Hackney for the first time.
6: This is a historic victory. This is the first time the Green Party have ever won a directly elected mayor. And two-party politics is not just dying, it is dead and it is buried.
1: The Lib Dems making gains in Portsmouth and Stockport and holding on to Eastleigh and Richmond, sending a message to the Tories.
7: You have failed as a party. You failed in government nationally. You failed in local government across the country.
1: Taking seats from the Conservatives who've lost hundreds of councillors, but crumbs of comfort for Kemi Badenoch.
8: We have lots of great results in Westminster, in Wandsworth, in Broxford, in Harlow, in Basildon. The Conservative Party is coming back.
1: For Labour, as the day wore on, it went from bad to worse. Labour's Welsh First Minister looked close to tears as her party lost the Senedd after holding power in Wales since the dawn of devolution nearly three decades ago. Eleanor Morgan even lost her own seat.
9: Welsh Labour has today suffered a catastrophic result. It ends a century of Labour winning in Wales, and the party will need to take a really hard look at itself.
1: And Plaid Cymru's Rhian Ap Iorwerth storming to victory, but without an outright majority. In Scotland, bad news for Labour too. One of their worst results ever. Scottish Labour leader Anas Sarwar called for Starmer to resign in February, and he stuck with that as the results rolled in.
10: Does he need to take responsibility?
11: I said what I said back in February, and I stand by that, but I'm going to focus on what this means for my party here in Scotland. And my party is hurting today, and it's my job to hold it together.
1: Labour had hoped after the 2024 general election to perhaps wrest Holyrood back from the SNP. Instead, the incumbent set to hold the Scottish Parliament for an unprecedented fifth term, but expected to fall just short of a majority. Nigel Farage and Zach Polanski have called these elections historic, and they truly are. What we're seeing is the breakdown of the two-party system that's dominated our politics for a century, as the patchwork of Labour red and Tory blue is painted over with a rainbow of parties holding power across the country. Reform are now a truly national party and the de facto opposition if you look at their spread and their support. And as for Labour, shell shock is the word. Losing Wales, the Red Wall, Red London. Starmer says he'll fight on and senior figures are starting to come out to back him. But at best, it seems that what he's won is a stay of execution. In the coming days, Starmer will mount a fight back to try to persuade his party he can be the change. But the ballot box tells a different story that tries he might, he perhaps can't rewrite. Beth Rigby, Sky News.
0: And in the last few hours, the Health Secretary, Wes Streeting, addressed the London Borough of Redbridge, where he is MP. He made it clear he backs the Prime Minister.
12: Well, there's no doubt that the voters have sent us a clear message in England, Scotland and Wales that the Labour government is not yet delivering the change that people voted for. And we have to take responsibility as the government for the fact that good Labour people across England, Wales and Scotland have lost through no fault of their own. Here in Redbridge, we're showing how Labour can win. Not by trying to be someone else, but by being Labour. That's how we've seen off opponents to our left and to our right. That is how we will hold this borough with a majority. And it's also how we've achieved such good results in Ilford North, where we've gained seats from the Conservatives and beaten the leader of the Redbridge Independents. So I'm very proud of this team. I'm very proud of our leader. I'm very proud to be part of the team here. This is how Labour wins, as Labour, as a team. That's what the Prime Minister will be setting out, I'm sure, on Monday, and he'll have my support.
0: Let's bring you up to speed with where we are with the results coming in from the local elections in England and the Welsh and Scottish Parliament votes. Here's our economics and data editor, Ed Conway.
13: It's a pretty extraordinary set of results. Obviously, you've got a lot of data coming in, a lot of decisions that are going to affect your area, particularly of the country. We'll start with England looking at, just take a step back and look at this change in the share of different council seats around the country. Obviously, Reform up by an extraordinary rate. And just look at the Labour Party. So Labour down all the way to there, 1,355 seats down, only two up. And beneath the surface, you can see the changing complexion of England's local councils. And if you take those numbers and you plug them in to the various models that we have, working out what this might mean across the country as a whole, the national equivalent vote, as it's known, this is what you get. So this goes back a few years, so you can see the broad picture here. And here's the most striking thing. Look at that turquoise line. So look at Reform, up from basically zero, down a little bit from the last time where they were over 30%, but still 27% equivalent vote across the country if you kind of extrapolate these numbers. Whereas, look, the Conservatives up a little bit, but Labour going down, down, down in recent local elections. And the Green Party as well, with that performance, particularly in London, starting to reach up 14%, the same as the Lib Dems there. What happens, though, is the question, if you work out what that would mean, theoretically, in the House of Commons, if you were to append that, to apply that to the number of seats in the House of Commons. And this is what you get. Look at Reform. So going from close to zero all the way up to 284 MPs. Short of an overall majority, But here's the striking thing, too. Look, the Labour Party were previously, well, they are right now, on 400 MPs, just over 400. That would go all the way down to 110. An extraordinary shift from this landslide victory all the way down there. It is, of course, theoretical, but that's the kind of message from these numbers today. This enormous polling exercise, which is what it is, as well as a decision about local authorities. Then you've got Conservatives, Lib Dems, SNP as well. Have a look at this, OK? This is the interesting thing, is what does this mean for the picture of politics in the UK? And the two-party system, this is just taking, totting up the two-party vote for the Labour Party, for the Conservative Party, going back to the 1970s. And look, for most of history, it's accounted for 50% or more of the total vote, but not anymore. And this is what people are talking about when they're talking about the end of two-party politics. The combined vote share of the two big parties, or the legacy parties, perhaps we should call them, down to just 35%. So a real shift there as well. On top of that, of course, we've had news from Wales, the Senate election here, and disastrous for the Labour Party. Obviously, historically, this was the area, one of the strongholds for the Labour Party. But now, not anymore. They're in third place. Reform up by 34 in terms of the number of representatives there. And then Plaid Cymru at the top. So it's Labour down there in third place. Then the Conservative Party only shortly after them. But really, again, it's the history here that's really striking. If you look back over the history of the Welsh Parliament since 1999... look at where the Labour Party have typically been in terms of their share of the vote. It's around 40%, 30%, 40%, 30%, 40%, and now 12%. Again, historical stuff, given, you know, if you go back even further than that, this has been seen as a Labour stronghold. And finally, Scotland. So the Parliament elections, Scottish Parliament elections have come through. And on the face of it, a strong performance from the SNP. Share of the vote, 38%. But now look, beneath the surface... and what do you see? You see the SNP losing votes, losing popularity. You see the Green Party going up, getting hold of some of those constituency seats. And you see Reform up by 16% and climbing in the Scottish Parliament. You can see that the politics, the picture of politics across the UK has started to change as a result of these elections.
0: Let's get the story in Scotland now. Colin Gillies is in Edinburgh for us and sent this update.
14: The big story today, clearly, is the SNP, the largest party once again. The nationalist dominance continues, entering their third decade in power. It is truly remarkable when you think of where the party has been in recent years, mired in scandal, various leaders over the past couple of years, the general election result where they were absolutely hammered less than 2 years ago, and now we're talking about them being the largest party. Now, they have capitalised big time on a certain proportion of the voters who have had an anti-Westminster sentiment, frustration with Sir Keir Starmer and the way that he is playing his time in 10 Downing Street. The SNP had gone into this election with John Swinney at the helm, hoping for a majority of seats here. They would say that would have been time for them to declare negotiations open, game on, for a second independence referendum. Well, they have fallen short on that, it seems, this time around. So where does it leave the question of the constitution? Well, that is where the Scottish Greens come into the fold here. They are another pro-independence party here in Scotland, and they have been big winners today as well, making gains in areas that they have never done before. So that will strengthen the pro-independence bloc here in Holyrood that you see behind me, and they will likely be kingmakers in all of this. Just to recap and end tonight on what has been a major moment here in Scottish politics. Labour, yes, have been punished because of the Prime Minister, but Sir Keir Starmer has tonight sent a letter to Scottish Labour members, and in it he says, when Scottish voters send a message like this, it's important to reflect and respond. Many within Scottish Labour will think that the Prime Minister should be taking his own words and heading out the door ASAP.
0: The results show a widespread rejection of Labour and the Conservatives, the two parties that have long dominated British politics. Our People and Politics correspondent Nick Martin has visited Ashton-under-Lyne in Greater Manchester to hear from voters looking for change.
15: Who's this?
16: This is Lily. Lily
15: Collins. Hey, Lily. You all right? How did you vote? Probably Reform. She's got Reform colours on. Look.
17: I voted for my dinner, she said.
18: Between them, Colin and Marianne tell the story of these local elections. They are fed-up voters shopping around for a new party.
15: How did you vote yesterday?
16: Labour. Yeah. Not Labour, sorry.
17: Reform.
15: I'll start that again. How did you vote yesterday?
16: Reform.
15: What is it about Reform that appeals to you?
17: It's just not Labour. Right, yeah. That's all I can say.
16: Anything but Labour. Mm.
15: What is Nigel Farage offering you, then, that Labour isn't?
16: A change.
18: I heard that a lot on the streets of Ashton-under-Lyne, a Labour heartland until Reform came to town.
17: I've always been Labour.
18: Irene built computers at a factory here in the 1980s. She's now retired.
15: Who did you vote for yesterday?
17: Reform.
15: Why is that?
17: Because I've tried them all and they all feather their own nest.
15: Labour said when they won the election that they would make you feel more prosperous.
17: Yes.
15: Do you feel more prosperous?
17: No, I'm worse off.
18: What makes this especially difficult for Labour is where it's happening. In the political backyard of Angela Rayner and Andy Burnham, two figures seen as future Labour leaders, now surrounded by voters who've turned their backs on the party.
15: Chatting to people, there's a sense of pessimism. There's also a sense that they're not being listened to, that Labour aren't delivering on their promises, and Reform definitely seem to be capitalising on that.
18: Cost of living, immigration, these are the burning issues here.
15: What is Nigel Farage offering you, then?
16: He's going to stop floaters coming across. That's a main one. Yeah. We're not racist, is it?
17: Nowhere near racist. It wouldn't bother me who live next door to me. We're nowhere near racist at all.
15: But you feel that Labour have not got a handle on it and Reform could?
17: We've got to give them a chance. Yeah. We don't know. You've got to give people a chance.
19: Can I call you back, Dami?
18: Daniel runs an estate agency.
19: I voted for independent because we needed someone that listens to the people. The council tax has gone up dramatically, not just for businesses, just for local people. Everything seems to be going up, but we don't seem to be seeing any change.
18: Ashton is being developed, a long-awaited new shopping centre's now being built. And around the corner, several stories up, are the roofers rooting for Reform.
15: Farage, what is it about him?
20: It's true. It's honest, I think. Straight to the point, and that's what's right for his country.
15: Truth, honest, straight to the point.
20: Yeah.
15: Like a roofer.
20: Like a roofer.
18: Nick Martin, Sky News, Ashton-under-Lyne.
0: Now, some of the other stories making headlines this morning. The US Central Command claims it struck two Iranian-flagged oil tankers it said were attempting to violate the blockade America's imposed by entering an Iranian port on the Gulf of Oman. Footage released shows a US Navy fighter jet targeting the tankers with precision munitions to disable the ship. Meanwhile, an advisor to Iran's supreme leaders compared controlling the critical waterway in the Gulf to a country possessing a nuclear weapon. Israeli airstrikes on southern Lebanon have killed at least five people despite the ceasefire between Israel and Hezbollah. In retaliation, Hezbollah militants fired rockets into northern Israel. No casualties have been reported. It comes as the US prepares to hold talks between the two countries next week. Next on Sky News, we'll have more reaction and analysis on the local elections. Stay tuned. This is Sky News.
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0: You're watching Sky News. Let's return to the local election results now and get some reaction from Peter Kellner, a political analyst and the former chair of YouGov.
4: If one ignores all the polls and elections we've had since the general election, one would say this is a revolution. Reform have succeeded in a way that no party has come through, I don't know, since the Great Reform Act of 200-odd years ago, right? But we have had last year's local elections, we have had polls, and these have been telling a story. Yeah, Reform is still out in front, no question, but they passed their peak. They peaked at over 30% last year. That was true from the Sky analysis of last year's local elections. It's true of the opinion polls. And both the polls and Sky's analysis shows that Reform are now around 26, 27%. So they are off their peak. I think it's a bit early to say. Look, the Greens have had a really good night. It's interesting, they've got roughly the same vote share as Labour, Liberal Democrats and Conservatives, but they've only got half as many seats. They've got, at the moment, around 400 and something as against 800, 900,000 for the other three parties. And this is because, in general, the Green vote is sort of spread a bit too thinly. But there are places in and around London, in Hackney, in Islington, in Cambridge. There are places around Britain, dotted around, where they are really digging in and having a real impact and winning a significant number of seats. So at the next general election, I'm sure the hope will be to build on these areas of considerable local strength and gain extra seats in Parliament. But even so, they're a long way from a parliamentary breakthrough. Look, there's a debate to be had about whether a government is wise to shed a leader in mid-term. And the historical record is that half the time it helps and half the time it doesn't help. So the historical record is of no great use. But if Labour is to climb out of the very deep hole it's in, it has got to present itself not just with a different face, there's a case for that, but a different face who presents a different politics, a different set of policies, a different a sense of where the public and the government should be together. Keir Starmer on his own, yes, he's part of the problem, but he's also a symptom of a wider problem. And it's that wider problem that Labour has to address, whether they keep Keir Starmer or replace him. At the moment, I think we're heading for a hung parliament to the next general election. As the figures that Ed showed just a few minutes ago, on today's figures, or on last night's figures, Reform were on course to be the largest party, but short of an overall majority. And it's not just a statistical point. Forgive my cough. It's not just a statistical point about numbers. It's about if we do have a seriously hung parliament with no party that goes to majority, then all sorts of things are possible, including, and in particular, a different voting system. Some of the smaller parties, like the Greens, like the Liberal Democrats, like possibly Reform, I don't know, might be saying, look, the current voting system is unfair, let's change it. And if you're going to change the voting system, that changes politics permanently and in a big way. Functionally, democracy is alive and well. I believe the turnout yesterday was higher than in recent years for local elections. So that's a sign of democratic health. But, of course, in the end, a big test of a democracy is, do people get, at a general election, the government they want? At the last election, the public wanted to kick out the Conservatives. They weren't that sure about Labour.
0: After losing her daughter to a rare brain condition, Jackie Kirwan has been able to hold her hand once again while meeting the woman who received it in a rare transplant procedure. Kim Smith, who lost her limbs to sepsis, waited 4 years for a hand transplant and says it's been the most wonderful gift. Our health correspondent Ashish Joshi has this report.
5: So when I hold that, it automatically stroke a hand, because obviously she was a child and you hold the hand then. And then it was when she'd had seizures and she was confused.
6: The last time Jackie held her daughter Georgie's hands, she was saying her final goodbye. On her deathbed, they were donated to sepsis survivor Kim Smith, a rare operation that needed extra consent from Georgie's family. Now they're reunited.
5: Amazing. It's just like holding, well, it's Georgie's hand, isn't it? So it is like holding. And it was cold. She always had cold hands.
7: It's just such an incredible gift and the best gift I've ever received in my life.
6: Sky News followed Kim's emotional journey on the transplant register last year. She had no idea who her donor was.
8: I'm sitting here now. I still can't believe it's actually real.
6: Georgie was only 33 when she passed away. She'd lived with a rare neurological condition which left her suffering up to dozens of seizures every day.
5: Human sunshine. She was brilliant. You would never know what she struggled with, what was going on, because she was always happy, always wanted to help other people.
6: And now Kim bears the evidence of Georgie's courage.
8: It says, noli temere, which is Latin for do not be afraid.
5: She said, I want to get a tattoo, I just want something that's fitting. And she went, this is absolutely the one, do not be afraid. She wasn't afraid of anything. She would have done anything.
6: Georgie repeatedly told her mum that if the worst should happen, she wanted her organs to be donated.
5: She has helped a lot of people and that was her dream, that was her wish.
6: Georgie's donation has given Kim the opportunity to do what she feared would never be possible. To hold her youngest granddaughter's hand.
9: I love the moon and back.
10: I can't hear you.
9: I love you to the moon and back.
10: I can't hear you.
9: I love you to the moon and back.
10: I love you to the moon and back.
6: In return, Jackie now gets to hold her daughter Georgie's hand once more.
7: They've both given me this incredible gift and I will be forever grateful, so she can hold her hand as much as she likes.
6: Ashish Joshi, Sky News.
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0: There'll be some showers this weekend, but also plenty of dry spells. The nights are still chilly, but things will be a touch warmer in the south. A dividing line of cloud and outbreaks of rain will stretch from the Scottish borders to North Wales on Saturday morning. Either side of that, the skies are largely clear, but it is much colder in the north compared to the south. Apart from a few scattered showers for Cornwall, much of southern England will be dry, sunny and warm on Saturday. Despite the sunshine in Ireland, Northern Ireland and Scotland, it will feel much colder with some blustery showers in the far north.
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2: Well, let's have a look now at tomorrow's papers. Of course, there's really only one story. And so, well, there may be another story. We'll get on to that. But politically, there really is only one. The Guardian describes Labour's results in the elections as dire and suggests they will pile pressure on Sir Keir Starmer to either make radical change or resign. The Telegraph reports that some Labour MPs and union bosses are now openly saying Sir Keir should go. In the FT, its headlines, Starmer defies MPs' calls to quit as reform deals shattering blow. The Times keeps it to three blunt words, Labour's historic battering. If we have a look at the Manchester Evening News, it ponders whether the city's mayor, Andy Burnham, might now be poised for a return to Westminster. A few hurdles to jump over before that can happen, but he still perhaps covets the top job. The Express pictures Reform UK leader Nigel Farage in buoyant mood, and as the paper puts it, vowing to fix Britain. The Eye describes him as plotting a path to number 10. While the Sun largely steers clear of the elections, as I hinted at, leading instead with the separation of TV presenters Vernon Kay and Tess Daly. That news is also the main concern for the Mirror, and it's the big splash for the Star as well. We will have a look inside the papers in a second, but just to bring you that result that I think is on your screen right now, Labour loses to an overall control Haringey Council. As you can see from the numbers there, they thought it might go to green. Well, it hasn't. No overall control. Very tight there in terms of who would be the bigger party, although you can see how many seats the Greens have put on, 0 to 28. In Haringey. Let's just have a quick word with James about that, actually, because we were discussing this, James, and you think that could be worrying in particular for the Deputy Prime Minister, David Lammy.
3: Yeah, absolutely. I think half the Cabinet are now facing a wipeout of the next election, but only David Lammy, I think, will probably face this from the Greens. My understanding is there's a very concentrated ground campaign from the Greens there because of Lammy's role as Foreign Secretary in what the UK did over Gaza, and I think he's got a lot of people locally very angry and a very anti-Lammy vote. So I think they'll take heart from this tonight. 20 out of 57, that's a good result for the Greens, and they've taken out the council leader on the Labour side as well.
2: Yes, obviously went green in Hackney next door, didn't it, which is long been a Labour heartland. Let's have a look at the papers then. Susie, let's start with the Times. Labour's historic battering, I mean, to the point, as many of the headlines are there.
4: Well, every time there's been a local election result for somebody, it's historic, it's a matter of history. John Major lost 2,000 seats once. Margaret Thatcher lost 1,000 seats. These people didn't resign. There will be people within the Labour Party telling Keir Starmer tonight he doesn't need to bother because he's still got 3 years to go, because he could turn it round, because da-da-da-da, it's only local elections, people vote for something else next time, and it's different, you're ahead of the polls in terms of Nigel Farage. The problem is, what he's not being told, I don't think he appreciates all this stuff he's been saying about reflecting and service, all the rest of it. The man is political kryptonite now. He could come out tomorrow, right, and have a cameo on Bridgerton. He could win the traitors. He could be the subject of next David Attenborough's wildlife programme. Everyone could love him. Every law he's ever wanted to do could be passed and sail through Parliament, and he would still go to the ballot box 2029 and lose, because

0: of the first 2 years, in which, as we've seen so many times in those packages we've seen tonight, people don't feel any better off. People do not see their potholes fixed. People, although they're, you know, waiting this maybe down, you don't necessarily feel it very much on the NHS. Yeah. There's no real impact that you can really see and count and take hold of, apart from things that you can notice that are bad, like in Wales, the 20-mile-an-hour limit, which is the only thing Labour did people could actually see and complain about. You've got similar things happening in England, where you have closed-up shops and the death of the high street, and nothing's being done to reverse that. And I just think, and raising council tax, we've heard nothing, as you were saying earlier on, James, we've heard nothing in this election cycle about potholes, council tax, streetlights, SEND provisions, social care, the kind of things that local authorities are there to do and provide, and no suggestions about how to cut that council tax or anything else. We've been talking just about the narrative and the characters in national politics, and he is so disliked, it really doesn't matter what he does. I don't think he's realised that yet.
1: It doesn't matter what he does. I don't think he's going on Traitors. I think he's probably sick of Traitors right now, isn't he? the Prime Minister. Let's have a look at the Guardian, James. Dire election result, power pressure on the PM is their headline. But in contrast to the Times, their picture is of that man again, Nigel Farage.
2: Yeah, I mean, because Nigel Farage is the best campaigner in modern British politics, and he has won again and again and again elections. The challenge, of course, is whether he can govern. We shall wait and see. But, of course, his winning comes at the expense of Labour. And what was so striking to me, I was seeing those results come in last night, and huge chunks across the north of England, some of those spiritual heartlands moving, plus 35, plus 40, on block, to reform.
1: Yeah.
2: It wasn't just going to Conservative, it was going, they were taking Labour votes, and that's something Farage has always been able to do, and I think it's no surprise now that we're asking, where are the heartlands? You know, Tories in Essex, Labour in the south of Wales, Labour in the north of England, all these places are going reform, and reform are winning places that Boris Johnson couldn't win in 2019, and that's Merseyside, and I think that's why one is smiling and the other is now fighting for political life.
1: But let's remind ourselves of the context. Yes, the whole of Wales has voted, Scotland the same. Not the whole of England, right? So it's not a true picture of where things might go. If we roll on to the FT's headline, Starmer defies MP's calls to quit as reform deals a shattering blow. But I know, Susie, you said he is kryptonite, same colour as your cardigan. but as you also said, he has a mandate, he has a large majority, and he's got a few years left.
0: He does, and there'll be people saying that he can turn this round. The trouble is that although Starmer is very ruthless when it comes to ensuring his own political survival and taking out enemies, he has been completely lacking in ruthlessness in getting an agenda through.
1: Yeah.
0: He hasn't had much of an agenda. And, he, you know, the one really solid thing...
1: Okay, let me just even defining what the agenda is. Because if we go back, sure, they had the manifesto, and then they did things that weren't even on the manifesto, like cutting winter fuel payments.
0: The agenda seemed to be getting there, the Ming vase across the floor, and then once they're there going, well, this will do, won't it? No, it doesn't. Then you have to start the work. Mm. And that's because they didn't have a plan. The civil service just kind of had him in their pocket, and they could do whatever they wanted with him. So he's had one really solid promise that he made in that election, which he has tried to live by, which is the Hillsborough Law, the legislation to stop scandals and cover-ups like the post office, like Grenfell, veterans, the duty of candour. And he's had 2 years to get that through, and it's still not done because it's been mired in arguments and process, and he's allowed it to do that. He's dithered and he's delayed. And that's how he's dealing with everything. Everything is a social care review.
1: Yeah.
0: Inquiries, internal looking at things. Nothing is ever decisively done and just taken.
1: James?
2: Ultimately, Keir Starmer has a loathing of politics. And if you're not interested in politics, politics will be interested in you. You can't try and take the politics out of this. He has done. And I'm sorry, this sort of technocratic way, this disinterest in actual outcome, this failure to be across the detail. You can talk to not just sort of, you know, critics of his party, but insiders, officials, Labour spads. I've spoken to Labour special advisers who were horrified at how little planning there was for government. Sue Graham, Morgan McSweeney will blame each other on that front. They looked in there was nothing in there, and I'm sad to say the country and the Labour Party, and I have friends of the Labour Party who are paying the price for that today.
1: I spoke to someone who was at number 10 for a while and saying, what's on the grid? What's on the communications grid? What's on the policy grid? We didn't have a grid. And that just speaks volumes, doesn't it?
0: It's
1: a lack of planning.
0: A lot of similarities with the Boris Johnson administration, which is a comparison Starmer would absolutely hate. But both of them were non-politicians who decided to say, we can do it without politics, we can do it because we say the right thing, and had no real plan, weren't across the detail.
2: And that's why I think, ways, in terms of taking him out, I think it'll be more like Boris Johnson, where he's almost there and the scores of ministers, sort of like Zulu, are coming at him and resigning, rather than, I think, this idea of Keir Starmer retreating to the library with a whiskey and a revolver. You
1: know? Yes, but if we look at the front page of the Daily Telegraph, the main headline there is MPs break cover with calls for Starmer to quit. We've talked about some of their number, Louise Hague, maybe Emily Thornberry might join in, but we should remember that some of these were people that he decided to shift out of the cabinet. In fact, both those two names. Yes. So could you say they have an axe to grind and they would say this, wouldn't they, James?
2: They could, but you live by the sword, you die by the sword. Ian Mercado said that the Labour Party was like a bird. It needed a left wing and a right wing. Keir Starmer has not taken that approach to government. He's clipped the left wing and it's gone one...
1: So it's going around in circles.
2: Precisely
1: then,
2: like a boat. And I think that's where we ended up, with the left turning on the right. He's driven part of the left out, and that's joined the Greens, I would say. And he's driven a lot of the soft left onto the back benches. And unfortunately, there's not much there in terms of creative tension or thinking, and they're all coming for him now.
1: Let's dive inside the Times, because Farage's blades of glory after party soars is the story there. But I think the one we want to look at is, does it represent a stay of execution? I mean, is that feasible, that it could be a stay of execution here, do you think?
2: Well, can I just say one thing, which is that this spread, my understanding, is based on the one that Robert Harris did in 1997, when he followed around Tony Blair hours before he became Prime Minister. And that, I think, is what we're potentially seeing. When Tony Blair talked about a new dawn is broken, that is what is in the mind of Nigel Farage. And credit to the journalist Patrick Ruguise on a very good blow-by-blow on the day that Farage remade the political map.
1: I've drawn your attention to one that isn't on the screen, but let's focus on that one that is. Don't, James, it's my fault, because I was taken by that photo as well. Very distracting of Nigel Farage with his full grin. But the embattled Starmer granted a state of execution. I mean, is that feasible? Given everything we've been discussing, Susie, the Ming Vase thing and the technocrat and all the stuff that we've talked a lot about, you know, really since he came to power again, what's next, what's to come? Do you think he could stay on, feasibly? If these voices are there and you've got people with ambitions that we hear about, like Wes Streeting and Angela Rayner and obviously the King of the North, Andy Burnham, I mean, could he really hang on?
0: With Labour, he has the reins of selecting the next leadership. So unless he wants to go, he can stay
1: because
0: until 2029. He has shown himself fairly impervious to public opinion and to be of the opinion that he can ride it out and get through to the end. So I think there's probably no reason that he sees at the moment to do anything else. The losses weren't as bad as predicted, blah, blah, blah, blah. And, you know, Reform's lead appears to be ebbing slightly. But that doesn't mean that this man isn't electoral kryptonite on the doorstep. And I think once you get into power and you get away from that doorstep, he is not aware of anymore of how it really plays. I don't remember the last time he actually went out to play football.
2: A Labour friend once...
0: He was a security team lame.
2: A Labour friend of mine once compared the party's backbenches to Churchill's view of the Americans. They always do the right thing after doing everything else first.
0: Yeah.
2: And I think that is what the Labour Party is going to be talking about the next couple of months. Could we do this? Could we do that? Etc. It's messy. It's going to be bloody. And it's just like Theresa May in 2018, dead man walking. But until someone actually prepares to do something about it...
0: Well, there is something he could do, which is, like you said, the left wing and the right wing. If he can find a way, if he can find it within himself somehow to rebuild party unity, to say, yes, all right, Andy Burnham, have your run. I'll help you. Have your run. And then you can come into cabinet and whatever. Or you lose. I don't care.
1: But I mean, it's funny you mentioned Andy Burnham, because we'll have a look at the front page of the Manchester Evening News with its red-coloured picture of Andy Burnham. But isn't it a bit late to hold out an olive branch to him?
0: It's too late for all of it, yes.
1: Having prevented him from standing in Gorton and Denton.
0: But the only hope now for any Prime Minister in the position that Keir Starmer is in is unity. Unity, unity, unity. Nothing else is going to last. And if he wants to make it through the next year, the next 2 years, he has to bring the whole party with him, because it is splintering and fracturing around him.
1: It's
0: not just us speculating, it's them.
1: Just 30 seconds on that. When the Mandelson thing was hitting hard, he addressed the Parliamentary Labour Party, and they came out of that room saying, wow, we hadn't seen him like this before. Showed a bit of emotion, showed that he cared, and then that hasn't really carried him through. Has he got the energy, has he got the gall to do that again, do you think, James?
2: I think it's a question of diminishing returns. And you can do it in private, but the problem is you can't take all the country into your sort of close confidences behind the doors of Committee Room 14 in the House of Commons. And I think that actually the point where, you know, they weigh that up, but then they also see the memories of those tearful councillors standing in sports hall this morning. And I think a splinter of ice will enter the hearts of a lot of Labour MPs in the coming months.
3: This is Sky News. Coming up, an early end-of-season award for Manchester United's captain Bruno Fernandes.

0: You're watching Sky News. A woman has run the entire coastline of Britain after being diagnosed with multiple sclerosis. Megan Boxall was suffering from poor mental health after the diagnosis, but found that running has helped her. She set off from Sizewell in Suffolk in mid-October with a goal of 200 marathons in 200 days. Emma Birchley joined her on her run.
1: Probably is the lonely times that have been the hardest.
2: It was never going to be easy, running the country's entire coastline. But for Megan Boxall, coping with her mental health was an even bigger battle.
1: Yeah, it was awful. Like, it was significantly harder than running the coastline of Britain. I did attempt suicide twice, and I couldn't see how the world was better off with me in it.
3: Bye.
2: So in mid-October, she set off from Sizewell in Suffolk, heading clockwise.
1: 1K down of 5,240 miles.
2: Her goal, 200 marathons in 200 days.
1: In 2024, I'd been diagnosed with MS. I was in a really bad place and relying on the Samaritans quite a lot in that time. And it was one day in January 2025, I was running. I just felt better and I realised that would be my why. My reason to run around the coastline of Britain would be to celebrate it and raise money.
2: At times she's had company, but much of it has been alone, often against a breathtaking backdrop.
1: It's just been amazing. Friends and family, old friends, new friends. But the thing that's really blown me away is the strangers who've turned up and supported. I've stayed with people. They hosted me, cooked for me, done my washing, who I'd never met before.
4: Oh, my God.
2: All through the winter, she kept on running.
4: Hello.
2: Whatever the weather.
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2: And she'll finish back where she started. Megan's on track to become the fastest woman to achieve the mammoth feat. Her sisters couldn't be more proud.
8: It's just amazing seeing how far she's come in comparison to, first of all, where she was a year or so ago, struggling with her mental health, and then physically how far she's run. And in this length of time, I honestly cannot believe it.
9: It's been amazing how many like people she's met and like lifting everyone up and seeing the effects of what she's doing on everyone around Britain is really inspiring.
1: How are your feet? How's your body? Feet are a bit disgusting. You probably wouldn't want to see them. They're not great. But body is... Yeah. Body is... It's okay. I am tired. I'm very tired.
2: 8 million steps, 10 pairs of trainers, and tens of thousands raised for the Samaritans.
1: It has been hard, but it has never been as hard as those times when I was lying on the kitchen floor, couldn't pick myself up. And I have actually lent on that in that time. Like, if I could get myself through those dark days, I can do this.
2: Megan doesn't know exactly what comes next, but she has an idea.
1: Well, I think it's really showing me that what I want to do with the rest of my life is help people overcome difficulties with their mental health. And the more we can shine a light on how much positivity there is here, I think the better off we'll all be.
2: Emma Birchley, Sky News, North Norfolk.
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0: England's future looks healthy, and here at Leeds United's training ground, they reckon they're once again grooming tomorrow's World Cup stars.
1: The board now are realising that you've got to have your money in your academy, you've got to believe in it, because the spiralling costs of everything within the game, I think you've got to try and bring people through that you've blooded yourself.
2: Yeah, it was an amazing time being in the academy, and then you've seen the likes of those guys come through. I remember Alan Smith scoring his first touch, my hero. From being really young and going with my family, and as a Leeds fan, you know, it was a dream really being at the club and being in the academy of a team you supported.
3: James had the mentality that you would associate with an older, good professional.
4: Lucky enough to sign the old YTS back then at Leeds, and then we ended up sharing a room together. It was only Phil's and Aussies, and then I think it was on the old PlayStation. We had a snooker game, and we were obviously competitive and trying to get 147.
5: It was a training session basically, and this young lad got called in, and straight away you're all having a look at him, you know, what's he like, who's he, whose team's he going to be on. I would say 10 minutes into him coming over from, I think it might have been under 12s, but how old was he? He's only like 16, wasn't he? He did this one thing straight away, and everyone straight away went, oh, who's this lad here?
6: Young James Milner's only 16.
2: Didn't think I was going to get on, and to be fair, Terry gave me the nod to go on. Lee Bowyer passed me a ball. We were back to goal, and I tried to pass it back and passed it to Paolo Di Canio, and he put it over the bar, thank God. And I just remember Bo afterwards asking, did I ever bet on 4-all? I can't remember too much about being nervous playing against other Premier League players, because for me, Leeds were an amazing team, and seeing Wayne Rooney doing what he was doing at that time, that obviously showed you again it was possible and someone else was doing it, and made you even more eager to go and train really well and take a chance when you got it on the pitch.
7: Now it's time for the weather.
8: Dinner under the stars tonight?
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7: There'll be some showers this weekend, but also plenty of dry spells. The nights are still chilly, but things will be a touch warmer in the south. A dividing line of cloud and outbreaks of rain will stretch from the Scottish borders to North Wales on Saturday morning. Either side of that, the skies are largely clear, but it is much colder in the north compared to the south. Apart from a few scattered showers for Cornwall, much of southern England will be dry, sunny and warm on Saturday. Despite the sunshine in Ireland, Northern Ireland and Scotland, it will feel much colder with some blustery showers in the far north. Meanwhile, the dividing line of cloud will bring further showers to the Scottish borders, northern England and North Wales. This line of showers will sink further south through the afternoon, with some heavy downpours breaking out over parts of Wales and northern England. Sunday will be chilly but largely dry and bright. Blustery showers will affect the far north of Scotland and England's south coast.
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0: This is Sky News, the headlines. Sir Keir Starmer's party loses big in England, Wales and Scotland. But the Prime Minister says he's not quitting.
1: I'm not going to walk away from those challenges and plunge the country into chaos.
0: Nigel Farage hails a truly historic shift in UK politics as Reform UK celebrates widespread gains.
2: We're winning councils all over the place in the north of England, and it's particularly the North East, Yorkshire, the North West. Remarkable result.
0: In Wales, total humiliation for Labour after a century of control as the First Minister loses her seat in the Senate. And in Scotland, the SNP looks set to remain the largest party, but short of the majority they wanted to demand another independence referendum. Good morning. There's been fundamental change and a shift in the political landscape. Sir Keir Starmer has said he won't stand down as Labour leader, despite his party suffering big losses in elections across England, Scotland and Wales. Nigel Farage has called Reform's gains a truly historic shift in UK politics. If the results, which are in so far, are projected into a nationwide vote, the UK would end up with a hung parliament in a general election, with Reform the largest party. Here's our political editor, Beth Rigby.
3: Keir Starmer out early in Ealing in London, here to meet Labour activists and get his message out after presiding over one of Labour's worst ever local election performances.
1: The results are tough. They are very tough. And there is no sugarcoating this. We have lost brilliant Labour representatives across the country. I take responsibility.
3: Taking responsibility but not accountability.
4: Did you contemplate this morning that the responsibility is that it's time for you to go and to resign?
1: Let me be clear, these are really tough results. I'm not going to sugarcoat it.
4: Did you contemplate that the problem might be you, that you might need to go to help Labour win these seats back? Did you even contemplate it? Do you acknowledge it as a conversation even?
1: Look, I think it's absolutely clear that the electorate are fed up with the fact that their lives aren't changing quickly enough. But we haven't done enough to convince people that things can improve, their lives can get better.
4: To be clear, you are not going to resign.
1: No, I'm not going to walk away and plunge the country into chaos. We were elected to deal with these challenges, and that's what we will do.
4: Are you going to stand as Prime Minister at the next general election?
1: Yes. It was a five-year term I was elected to do. I intend to see that through.
3: Starmer determined to stay, but his party being drowned as Reform's turquoise wave crashed over Labour's heartlands in Thameside, St Helens and Barnsley. In Essex, Nigel Farage arriving for a victory lap.
4: Reform have won big across the country. Nigel Farage landing here in Essex for another rally, having started in London, gone up to the north, where he's eaten into Labour's red wall, and here in Conservative territory, taking the council of Essex.
3: Based on these results, Sky News election experts predict that Reform is heading to be the biggest party in a general election, if one were held. Do you see yourself as a Prime Minister in waiting now?
2: Well, look, you know, what I thought yesterday was about was effectively, in grand national terms, our Beecher's Brook, a big fence we had to clear. And we cleared it very, very well. There's still a lot more to do.
4: I'm not taking
2: anything for granted whatsoever.
4: You would be short of majority, though. You'd be 42 seats short in the projections.
2: The obvious question is, would you ever
4: do a deal with the Tories?
2: It's one of the last things I want to do.
5: 26,865 votes.
3: Zach Polanski's Green Party also doing serious damage to Labour, winning its first directly elected Green mayor in Hackney for the first time.
6: This is a historic victory. This is the first time the Green Party have ever won a directly elected mayor. And two-party politics is not just dying, it is dead and it is buried.
3: The Lib Dems making gains in Portsmouth and Stockport and holding on to Eastleigh and Richmond, sending a message to the Tories.
5: You have failed as a party. You failed in government nationally. You failed in local government across the country.
3: Taking seats from the Conservatives who've lost hundreds of councillors, but crumbs of comfort for Kemi Badenoch.
7: We had lots of great results in Westminster, in Wandsworth, in Broxford, in Harlow, in Basildon. The Conservative Party is coming back.
3: For Labour, as the day wore on, it went from bad to worse. Labour's Welsh First Minister looked close to tears as her party lost the Senedd after holding power in Wales since the dawn of devolution nearly three decades ago. Eleanor Morgan even lost her own seat.
8: Welsh Labour has today suffered a catastrophic result. It ends a century of Labour winning in Wales, and the party will need to take a really hard look at itself.
3: And Plaid Cymru's Rhian ap Iorwerth storming to victory, but without an outright majority. In Scotland, bad news for Labour too, one of their worst results ever. Scottish Labour leader Anas Sarwar called for Starmer to resign in February, and he stuck with that as the results rolled in.
9: Does he need to take responsibility?
10: I said what I said back in February, and I stand by that, but I'm going to focus on what this means for my party here in Scotland. And my party is hurting today, and it's my job to hold it together.
3: Labour had hoped after the 2024 general election to perhaps wrest Holyrood back from the SNP. Instead, the incumbent set to hold the Scottish Parliament for an unprecedented fifth term, but expected to fall just short of a majority. Nigel Farage and Zach Polanski have called these elections historic, and they truly are. What we're seeing is the breakdown of the two-party system that's dominated our politics for a century, as the patchwork of Labour red and Tory blue is painted over with a rainbow of parties holding power across the country. Reform are now a truly national party and the de facto opposition if you look at their spread and their support. And as for Labour, shell shock is the word. Losing Wales, the Red Wall, Red London. Starmer says he'll fight on, and senior figures are starting to come out to back him. But at best, it seems that what he's won is a stay of execution. In the coming days, Starmer will mount a fight back to try to persuade his party he can be the change. But the ballot box tells a different story that tries he might, he perhaps can't rewrite. Beth Rigby, Sky News.
0: In the last few hours, the Health Secretary Wes Streeting addressed the London Borough of Redbridge, where he is MP. He made it clear he backs the Prime Minister.
11: Well, there's no doubt that the voters have sent us a clear message in England, Scotland and Wales that the Labour government is not yet delivering the change that people voted for. And we have to take responsibility as the government for the fact that good Labour people across England, Wales and Scotland have lost through no fault of their own. Here in Redbridge, we're showing how Labour can win. Not by trying to be someone else, but by being Labour. That's how we've seen off opponents to our left and to our right. That is how we will hold this borough with a majority. And it's also how we've achieved such good results in Ilford North, where we've gained seats from the Conservatives and beaten the leader of the Redbridge Independents. So I'm very proud of this team. I'm very proud of our leader. I'm very proud to be part of the team here. This is how Labour wins, as Labour, as a team. That's what the Prime Minister will be setting out, I'm sure, on Monday, and he'll have my support.
0: Well, let's bring you up to speed with where we are with the results coming in from the local elections in England and the Welsh and Scottish Parliament votes. Here's our economics and data editor, Ed Conway.
12: It's a pretty extraordinary set of results. Obviously, you've got a lot of data coming in, a lot of decisions that are going to affect your area, particularly of the country. We'll start with England looking at, just take a step back and look at this change in the share of different council seats around the country. Obviously, Reform up by an extraordinary rate. And just look at the Labour Party. So Labour down all the way to there, 1,355 seats down, only two up. And beneath the surface, you can see the changing complexion of England's local councils. And if you take those numbers and you plug them in to the various models that we have, working out what this might mean across the country as a whole, the national equivalent vote, as it's known, this is what you get. So this goes back a few years, so you can see the broad picture here. And here's the most striking thing. Look at that turquoise line. So look at Reform, up from basically zero, down a little bit from the last time where they were over 30%, but still 27% equivalent vote across the country if you kind of extrapolate these numbers. Whereas, look, the Conservatives up a little bit, but Labour going down, down, down in recent local elections. And the Green Party as well, with that performance, particularly in London, starting to reach up 14%, the same as the Lib Dems there. What happens, though, is the question, if you work out what that would mean, theoretically, in the House of Commons, if you were to append that, to apply that to the number of seats in the House of Commons. And this is what you get. Look at Reform. So going from close to zero all the way up to 284 MPs, short of an overall majority. But here's the striking thing, too. Look, the Labour Party were previously, well, they are right now, on 400 MPs, just over 400, that would go all the way down to 110. An extraordinary shift from this landslide victory all the way down there. It is, of course, theoretical, but that's the kind of message from these numbers today. This enormous polling exercise, which is what it is, as well as a decision about local authorities. Then you've got Conservatives, Lib Dems, SNP as well. Have a look at this, OK? This is the interesting thing, is what does this mean for the picture of politics in the UK? And the two-party system, this is just taking, totting up the two-party vote for the Labour Party, for the Conservative Party, going back to the 1970s. And look, for most of history, it's accounted for 50% or more of the total vote, but not anymore. And this is what people are talking about when they're talking about the end of two-party politics. The combined vote share of the two big parties, or the legacy parties, perhaps we should call them, down to just 35%. So a real shift there as well. On top of that, of course, we've had news from Wales, the Senate election here, and disastrous for the Labour Party. Obviously, historically, this was the area, one of the strongholds for the Labour Party. But now, not anymore. They're in third place. Reform up by 34 in terms of the number of representatives there. And then Plaid Cymru at the top. So it's Labour down there in third place. Then the Conservative Party only shortly after them. But really, again, it's the history here that's really striking. If you look back over the history of the Welsh Parliament since 1999, look at where the Labour Party have typically been in terms of their share of the vote. It's around 40%, 30%, 40%, 30%, 40%. And now 12%. Again, historical stuff, given, you know, if you go back even further than that, this has been seen as a Labour stronghold. And finally, Scotland. So the Parliament elections, Scottish Parliament elections have come through. And on the face of it, a strong performance from the SNP. Share of the vote, 38%. But now look beneath the surface, and what do you see? You see the SNP losing votes, losing popularity. You see the Green Party going up, getting hold of some of those constituency seats. And you see Reform up by 16% and climbing in the Scottish Parliament. You can see that the politics, the picture of politics across the UK has started to change as a result of these elections.
0: Now, with the story in Scotland, Conor Gillies is in Edinburgh for us and sent this update.
13: The big story today, clearly, is the SNP, the largest party once again. The nationalist dominance continues, entering their third decade in power. It is truly remarkable when you think of where the party has been in recent years, mired in scandal, various leaders over the past couple of years, the general election result where they were absolutely hammered less than 2 years ago, and now we're talking about them being the largest party. Now, they have capitalised big time on a certain proportion of the voters who have had an anti-Westminster sentiment, frustration with Sir Keir Starmer and the way that he is playing his time in 10 Downing Street. The SNP had gone into this election with John Swinney at the helm, hoping for a majority of seats here. They would say that would have been time for them to declare negotiations open, game on, for a second independence referendum. Well, they have fallen short on that, it seems, this time around. So where does it leave the question of the Constitution? Well, that is where the Scottish Greens come into the fold here. They are another pro-independence party here in Scotland, and they have been big winners today as well, making gains in areas that they have never done before. So that will strengthen the pro-independence bloc here in Holyrood that you see behind me, and they will likely be kingmakers in all of this. Just to recap and end tonight on what has been a major moment here in Scottish politics. Labour, yes, have been punished because of the Prime Minister, but Sir Keir Starmer has tonight sent a letter to Scottish Labour members, and in it he says, when Scottish voters send a message like this, it's important to reflect and respond. Many within Scottish Labour will think that the Prime Minister should be taking his own words and heading out the door ASAP.
0: The results show a widespread rejection of Labour and the Conservatives, the two parties that have long dominated British politics. Our People and Politics correspondent, Nick Martin, has visited Ashton-under-Lyne in Greater Manchester to hear from voters looking for change.
14: Who's this?
15: This is Lily. Lily Collins.
14: Hey, Lily. You all right? How did you vote? Probably Reform. She's got Reform colours on, look.
16: I voted for my dinner, she said.
17: Between them, Colin and Marianne tell the story of these local elections. They are fed-up voters shopping around for a new party.
14: How did you vote yesterday?
15: Labour. Yeah. Not Labour, sorry.
16: Reform.
14: I'll start that again. How did you vote yesterday?
15: Reform.
14: What is it about Reform that appeals to you?
16: It's just not Labour. Right, that's all I can say.
15: Anything but Labour. Mm.
14: What is Nigel Farage offering you, then, that Labour isn't?
15: A change.
17: I heard that a lot on the streets of Ashton-under-Lyne, a Labour heartland until Reform came to town.
18: I've always been Labour.
17: Irene built computers at a factory here in the 1980s. She's now retired.
14: Who did you vote for yesterday?
18: Reform.
14: Why is that?
18: Because I've tried them all and they all feather their own nest.
14: Labour said when they won the election that they would make you feel more prosperous.
18: Yes.
14: Do you feel more prosperous?
18: No, I'm worse off.
17: What makes this especially difficult for Labour is where it's happening. In the political backyard of Angela Rayner and Andy Burnham, two figures seen as future Labour leaders, now surrounded by voters who've turned their backs on the party.
19: Chatting to people, there's a sense of pessimism. There's also a sense that they're not being listened to, that Labour aren't delivering on their promises, and Reform definitely seem to be capitalising on that.
17: Cost of living, immigration. These are the burning issues here.
14: What is Nigel Farage offering you, then?
15: He's going to stop floaters coming across. That's a main one. Yeah. We're not racist, is it?
16: Nowhere near racist. It wouldn't bother me who live next door to me. We're nowhere near racist at all.
14: But you feel that Labour have not got a handle on it and Reform could?
16: We've got to give them a chance.
15: Yeah.
16: We don't know. You've got to give people a chance.
20: Can I call you back, Dami?
17: Daniel runs an estate agency.
20: I voted for independent because we needed someone that listens to the people. The council tax has gone up dramatically, not just for businesses, just for local people. Everything seems to be going up, but we don't seem to be seeing any change.
17: Ashton is being developed, a long-awaited new shopping centre is now being built, and around the corner, several stories up, are the roofers rooting for Reform.
19: Farage, what is it about him?
21: It's true. Honest, I think. Straight to the point, and what's right for his country.
19: Truth, honest, straight to the point.
21: Yeah.
19: Like a roofer.
21: Like a roofer.
17: Nick Martin, Sky News, Ashton-under-Lyne.
0: Now, some of the other stories making headlines this morning. The US Central Command claims it struck two Iranian-flagged oil tankers it said were attempting to violate the blockade America's imposed by entering an Iranian port on the Gulf of Oman. Footage released shows a US Navy fighter jet targeting the tankers with precision munitions to disable the ship. Meanwhile, an advisor to Iran's supreme leaders compared controlling the critical waterway in the Gulf to a country possessing a nuclear weapon. Israeli airstrikes on southern Lebanon have killed at least 5 people despite the ceasefire between Israel and Hezbollah. In retaliation, Hezbollah militants fired rockets into northern Israel. No casualties have been reported. It comes as the US prepares to hold talks between the two countries next week. Next on Sky News, we'll have more reaction and more analysis on the local election results.
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0: You're watching Sky News. Let's return to the local election results now and get some reaction from Peter Kellner, a political analyst and the former chair of YouGov.
25: If one ignores all the polls and elections we've had since the general election, one would say this is a revolution. Reform have succeeded in a way that no party has come through, I don't know, since the Great Reform Act of 200-odd years ago, right? But we have had last year's local elections, we have had polls, and these have been telling a story. Yeah, reform is still out in front, no question, but they passed their peak. They peaked at over 30% last year. That was true from the Sky analysis of last year's local elections. It's true of the opinion polls. And both the polls and Sky's analysis shows that reform are now around 26, 27%. So they are off their peak. I think it's a bit early to say. Look, the Greens have had a really good night. It's interesting. They've got roughly the same vote share as Labour, Liberal Democrats and Conservatives. But they've only got half as many seats. They've got, at the moment, around 400 and something as against 800, 900,000 for the other three parties. And this is because, in general, the Green vote is sort of spread a bit too thinly. But there are places in and around London, in Hackney, in Islington, in Cambridge. There are places around, dotted around, where they are really digging in and having a real impact and winning a significant number of seats. So at the next general election, I'm sure the hope will be to build on these areas of considerable local strength and gain extra seats in Parliament. But even so, they're a long way from a parliamentary breakthrough. Look, there's a debate to be had about whether a government is wise to share the leader in midterm. And the historical record is that half the time it helps and half the time it doesn't help. So the historical record is of no great use. But if Labour is to climb out of the very deep hole it's in, it has got to present itself not just with a different face, there's a case for that, but a different face who presents a different politics, a different set of policies, a different a sense of where the public and the government should be together. Keir Starmer on his own, yes, he's part of the problem, but he's also a symptom of a wider problem, and it's that wider problem that Labour has to address, whether they keep Keir Starmer or replace him. At the moment, I think we're heading for a hung parliament to the next general election. As the figures that Ed showed just a few minutes ago, on today's figures, or on last night's figures, Reform were, of course, with the largest party, but short of an overall majority. And it's not just a statistical point. Forgive my cough. It's not just a statistical point about numbers. It's about if we do have a seriously hung parliament with no party that goes to majority, then all sorts of things are possible, including, and in particular, a different voting system. Some of the smaller parties, like the Greens, like the Liberal Democrats, like possibly Reform, I don't know, might be saying, look, the current voting system is unfair, let's change it. And if you're going to change the voting system, that changes politics permanently and in a big way. Functionally, democracy is alive and well. I believe the turnout yesterday was higher than in recent years for local elections, and that's a sign of democratic health. But, of course, in the end, the big test of a democracy is, do people get, at a general election, the government they want? At the last election, the public wanted to kick out the Conservatives. They weren't that sure about Labour.
0: After losing her daughter to a rare brain condition, Jackie Kirwan has been able to hold her hand once again while meeting the woman who received it in a rare transplant procedure. Kim Smith, who lost her limbs to sepsis, waited 4 years for a hand transplant and says it's been the most wonderful gift. Our health correspondent Ashish Joshi has this report.
2: So when I hold that, it automatically stroke a hand, because obviously she was a child and you hold the hand then. And then it was when she'd had seizures and she was confused.
5: The last time Jackie held her daughter Georgie's hands, she was saying her final goodbye. On her deathbed, they were donated to sepsis survivor Kim Smith, a rare operation that needed extra consent from Georgie's family. Now they're reunited.
2: Amazing. It's just like holding, well, it's Georgie's hand, isn't it? So it is like holding. And it was cold. She always had cold hands.
6: It's just such an incredible gift and the best gift I've ever received in my life.
5: Sky News followed Kim's emotional journey on the transplant register last year. She had no idea who her donor was.
7: I'm sitting here now. I still can't believe it's actually real.
5: Georgie was only 33 when she passed away. She'd lived with a rare neurological condition which left her suffering up to dozens of seizures every day.
2: Human sunshine. She was brilliant. You would never know what she struggled with, what was going on, because she was always happy, always wanted to help other people.
5: And now Kim bears the evidence of Georgie's courage.
7: It says, noli temere, which is Latin for do not be afraid.
2: She said, I want to get a tattoo, I just want something that's fitting. And she went, this is absolutely the one, do not be afraid. She wasn't afraid of anything, she would have done anything.
5: Georgie repeatedly told her mum that if the worst should happen, she wanted her organs to be donated.
2: She has helped a lot of people and that was her dream, that was her wish.
5: Georgie's donation has given Kim the opportunity to do what she feared would never be possible. To hold her youngest granddaughter's hand.
8: I love you in the back.
9: I can't hear you.
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8: I love you to the moon and back.
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5: In return, Jackie now gets to hold her daughter Georgie's hand once more.
7: They've both given me this incredible gift and I will be forever grateful. So she can hold her hand as much as she likes.
5: Ashish Joshi, Sky News.
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0: There'll be some showers this weekend, but also plenty of dry spells. The nights are still chilly, but things will be a touch warmer in the south. A dividing line of cloud and outbreaks of rain will stretch from the Scottish borders to North Wales on Saturday morning. Either side of that, the skies are largely clear, but it is much colder in the north compared to the south. Apart from a few scattered showers for Cornwall, much of southern England will be dry, sunny and warm on Saturday. Despite the sunshine in Ireland, Northern Ireland and Scotland, it will feel much colder with some blustery showers in the far north.
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0: 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A brief look at all the special functions and things you might not know we have.
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3: Well, let's have a look now at tomorrow's papers. Of course, there's really only one story. Well, there may be another story. We'll get on to that. But politically, there really is only one. The Guardian describes Labour's results in the elections as dire and suggests they will pile pressure on Sir Keir Starmer to either make radical change or resign. The Telegraph reports that some Labour MPs and union bosses are now openly saying Sir Keir should go. In the FT, its headline, Starmer defies MPs' calls to quit as reform deals shattering blow. The Times keeps it to three blunt words, Labour's historic battering. If we have a look at the Manchester Evening News, it ponders whether the city's mayor, Andy Burnham, might now be poised for a return to Westminster. A few hurdles to jump over before that can happen, but he still perhaps covets the top job. The Express pictures Reform UK leader Nigel Farage in buoyant mood, and as the paper puts it, vowing to fix Britain. The Eye describes him as plotting a path to number 10. While the Sun largely steers clear of the elections, as I hinted at, leading instead with the separation of TV presenters Vernon Kay and Tess Daly. That news is also the main concern for the Mirror, and it's the big splash for the Star as well. We will have a look inside the papers in a second, but just to bring you that result that I think is on your screen right now, Labour loses to an overall control Haringey Council. As you can see from the numbers there, they thought it might go to green. Well, it hasn't. No overall control. Very tight there in terms of who would be the bigger party, although you can see how many seats the Greens have put on, 0 to 28 in Haringey. Let's just have a quick word with James about that, actually, because we were discussing this, James, and you think that could be worrying in particular for the Deputy Prime Minister, David Lammy.
4: Yeah, absolutely. I think half the Cabinet are now facing a wipeout at the next election, but only David Lammy, I think, will probably face this from the Greens. My understanding is there's a very concentrated ground campaign from the Greens there because of Lammy's role as Foreign Secretary in what the UK did over Gaza, and I think he's got a lot of people locally very angry and a very anti-Lammy vote. So I think they'll take heart from this tonight. 28 out of 57, that's a good result for the Greens, and they've taken out the council leader on the Labour side as well.
3: Yes, obviously went green in Hackney next door, didn't it, which has long been a Labour heartland. Let's have a look at the papers then. Susie, let's start with the Times. Labour's historic battering, I mean, to the point. As many of the headlines are there.
5: Well, every time there's been a local election result for someone, it's historic, it's a matter of history. John Major lost 2,000 seats once. Margaret Thatcher lost 1,000 seats. These people didn't resign. There will be people within the Labour Party telling Keir Starmer tonight he doesn't need to bother because he's still got 3 years to go, because he could turn it round, because da-da-da-da, it's only local elections, people vote for something else next time, and it's different, you're ahead of the polls in terms of Nigel Farage. The problem is, what he's not being told, and I don't think he appreciates all this stuff he's been saying about reflecting and service and all the rest of it, the man is political kryptonite now. He could come out tomorrow, right, and have a cameo on Bridgerton. He could win the traitors. He could be the subject of next David Attenborough's wildlife programme. Everyone could love him. Every law he's ever wanted to do could be passed and sail through Parliament, and he would still go to the ballot box in 2029 and lose because of the first 2 years in which, as we've seen so many times in those packages we've seen tonight, people don't feel any better off. People do not see their potholes fixed. People, although they're, waiting this maybe down, you don't necessarily feel it very much on the NHS. Yeah. There's no real impact that you can really see and count and take hold of, apart from things that you can notice that are bad, like in Wales, the 20-mile-an-hour limit, which is the only thing Labour did people could actually see and complain about. You've got similar things happening in England, where you have closed-up shops and the death of the high street, and nothing's being done to reverse that. And I just think, and raising council tax, we've heard nothing, as you were saying earlier on, James, we've heard nothing.

0: nothing in this election cycle about potholes, council tax, streetlights, SEND provisions, social care, the kind of things that local authorities are there to do and provide. And no suggestions about how to cut that council tax or anything else. We've been talking just about the narrative and the characters in national politics, and he is so disliked, it really doesn't matter what he does. I don't think he's realised that yet.
1: It doesn't matter what he does. I don't think he's going on Traitors. I think he's probably sick of Traitors right now, isn't he? the Prime Minister. Let's have a look at the Guardian, James. Dire election result, power pressure on the PM is their headline, but in contrast to the Times, their picture is of that man again, Nigel Farage.
2: Yeah, I mean, because Nigel Farage is the best campaigner in modern British politics, and he has won again and again and again elections. The challenge, of course, is whether he can govern. We shall wait and see. But, of course, his winning comes at the expense of Labour. And what was so striking to me, I was seeing those results come in last night, and huge chunks across the north of England, some of those spiritual heartlands moving, plus 35, plus 40, en bloc, to reform.
1: Yeah.
2: It wasn't just going to Conservative. It was going, they were taking Labour votes. And that's something Farage has always been able to do. And I think it's no surprise now that we're asking, where are the heartlands? You know, Tories in Essex, Labour in the south of Wales, Labour in the north of England. All these places are going reform. And reform are winning places that Boris Johnson couldn't win in 2019, and that was Merseyside. And I think that's why one is smiling and the other is now fighting for political life.
1: But let's remind ourselves of the context. Yes, the whole of Wales has voted Scotland the same. Not the whole of England, right? So it's not a true picture of where things might go. If we roll on to the FT's headline, Starmer defies MP's calls to quit as reform deals a shattering blow. But I know, Susie, you said he is kryptonite, same colour as your cardigan. but as you also said, he has a mandate, he has a large majority, and he's got a few years left.
0: He does, and there'll be people saying that he can turn this round. The trouble is that although Starmer is very ruthless when it comes to ensuring his own political survival and taking out enemies, he has been completely lacking in ruthlessness in getting an agenda through.
1: Yeah.
0: He hasn't had much of an agenda. And, he, you know, the one really solid thing...
1: Okay, let me just even defining what the agenda is. Because if we go back, sure, they had the manifesto, and then they did things that weren't even on the manifesto, like cutting winter fuel payments.
0: The agenda seemed to be getting there, Ming vase across the floor, and then once they're there going, well, this will do, won't it? No, it doesn't. Then you have to start the work. Mm. And that's because they didn't have a plan. The civil service just kind of had him in their pocket, and they could do whatever they wanted with him. So he's had one really solid promise that he made in that election, which he has tried to live by, which is the Hillsborough Law, the legislation to stop scandals and cover-ups like the post office, like Grenfell,
1: duty
0: like
1: of Canada.
0: The nuclear veterans, the duty of candour. And he's had 2 years to get that through, and it's still not done because it's been mired in arguments and process, and he's allowed it to do that. He's dithered and he's delayed. And that's how he's dealing with everything. Everything is a social care review.
1: Yeah.
0: Inquiries, internal looking at things. Nothing is ever decisively done and just taken.
1: James?
2: Ultimately, Keir Starmer has a loathing of politics. And if you're not interested in politics, politics will be interested in you. You can't try and take the politics out of this. He has done. And I'm sorry, this sort of technocratic way, this disinterest in actual outcome, this failure to be across the detail. You can talk to not just sort of, you know, critics of his party, but insiders, officials, Labour spads. I've spoken to Labour special advisers who were horrified at how little planning there was for government. Sue Graham, Morgan McSweeney will blame each other on that front. They looked in there was nothing in there, and I'm sad to say the country and the Labour Party, and I have friends of the Labour Party who are paying the price for that today.
1: I spoke to someone who was at number 10 for a while and saying, what's on the grid? What's on the communications grid? What's on the policy grid? We didn't have a grid. And that just speaks volumes, doesn't it?
0: It's got
1: a lack of planning.
0: A lot of similarities with the Boris Johnson administration, which is a comparison Starmer would absolutely hate. But both of them were non-politicians who decided to say, we can do it without politics, we can do it because we say the right thing, and had no real plan, weren't across the detail.
2: And that's why I think, in terms of taking him out, I think it'll be more like Boris Johnson, where he's almost there and the scores of ministers sort of like Zulu are coming at him and resigning, rather than, I think, this idea of Keir Starmer retreating to the library with a whiskey and a revolver. You
1: know? Yes, but if we look at the front page of the Daily Telegraph, the main headline there is MPs break cover with calls for Starmer to quit. We've talked about some of their number, Louise Hague, maybe Emily Thornberry might join in, but we should remember that some of these were people that he decided to shift out of the cabinet. In fact, both those two names. Yes. So Could you say they have an axe to grind and they would say this, wouldn't they, James?
2: They could, but you live by the sword, you die by the sword. Ian Mercado said that the Labour Party was like a bird. It needed a left wing and a right wing. Keir Starmer has not taken that approach to government. He's clipped the left wing and it's gone one...
1: So it's going around in circles.
2: Precisely like a boat. And I think that's where we ended up, with the left turning on the right. He's driven part of the left out, and that's joined the Greens, I would say. And he's driven a lot of the soft left onto the back benches. And unfortunately, there's not much there in terms of creative tension or thinking, and they're all coming for him now.
1: Let's dive inside the Times, because Farage's blades of glory after party soars is the story there. But I think the one we want to look at is, does it represent a stay of execution? I mean, is that feasible, that it could be a stay of execution here, do you think?
2: Well, can I just say one thing, which is that this spread, my understanding, is based on the one that Robert Harris did in 1997, when he followed around Tony Blair hours before he became Prime Minister. And that, I think, is what we're potentially seeing. When Tony Blair talked about a new dawn is broken, that is what is in the mind of Nigel Farage. And credit to the journalist Patrick Wise on a very good blow-by-blow on the day that Farage remade the political map.
1: I've drawn your attention to one that isn't on the screen, but let's focus on that one that is. No, don't, James, it's my fault, because I was taken by that photo as well. Very distracting of Nigel Farage with his full grin. But the embattled Starmer granted a state of execution. I mean, is that feasible? Given everything we've been discussing, Susie, the Ming Vars thing and the technocrats and all the stuff that we've talked a lot about, you know, really since he came to power, going, what's next, what's to come? Do you think he could stay on, feasibly? If these voices are there and you've got people with ambitions that we hear about, like Wes Streeting and Angela Rayner and obviously the King of the North, Andy Burnham, I mean, could he really hang on?
0: With Labour, he has the reins of selecting the next leadership. So unless he wants to go, he can stay
1: because
0: until 2029. He has shown himself fairly impervious to public opinion and to be of the opinion that he can ride it out and get through to the end. So I think there's probably no reason that he sees at the moment to do anything else. The losses weren't as bad as predicted, blah, blah, blah, blah. And, you know, Reform's lead appears to be ebbing slightly. But that doesn't mean that this man isn't electoral kryptonite on the doorstep. And I think once you get into power and you get away from that doorstep, he is not aware of anymore of how it really plays. I don't know the last time he actually went out to play football.
2: A Labour friend once...
0: He was a security team lame.
2: A Labour friend of mine once compared the party's backbenches to Churchill's view of the Americans. They always do the right thing after doing everything else first.
0: Yeah.
2: And I think that is what the Labour Party is going to be talking about the next couple of months. Could we do this? Could we do that? Etc. It's messy. It's going to be bloody. And it's just like Theresa May in 2018, dead man walking. But until someone actually prepares to do something about it...
0: Well, there is something he could do, which is, like you said, the left wing and the right wing. If he can find a way, if he can find it within himself somehow to rebuild party unity, to say, yes, all right, Andy Burnham, have your run. I'll help you. Have your run. And then you can come into cabinet and whatever. Or you lose. I don't care.
1: But I mean, it's funny you mentioned Andy Burnham, because we'll have a look at the front page of the Manchester Evening News with its red-coloured picture of Andy Burnham. But isn't it a bit late to hold out an olive branch to him?
0: It's too late for all of it, yes.
1: Having prevented him from standing in Gorton and Denton.
0: But the only hope now for any Prime Minister in the position that Keir Starmer is in is unity. Unity, unity, unity. Nothing else is going to last. And if he wants to make it through the next year, the next 2 years, he has to bring the whole party with him, because it is splintering and fracturing around him.
1: It's
0: not just us speculating, it's them.
1: Just 30 seconds on that. When the Mandelson thing was hitting hard, he addressed the Parliamentary Labour Party, and they came out of that room saying, wow, we hadn't seen him like this before. Showed a bit of emotion, showed that he cared, and then that hasn't really carried him through. Has he got the energy, has he got the gall to do that again, do you think, James?
2: I think it's a question of diminishing returns. And you can do it in private, but the problem is you can't take all the country into your sort of close confidences behind the doors of Committee Room 14 in the House of Commons. And I think that actually there's a point where, you know, they weigh that up, but then they also see the memories of those tearful councillors standing in sports hall this morning. And I think a splinter of ice will enter the hearts of a lot of Labour MPs in the coming months.
3: This is Sky News. Coming up, an early end-of-season award for Manchester United's captain Bruno Fernandes.

0: You're watching Sky News. A woman has run the entire coastline of Britain after being diagnosed with multiple sclerosis. Megan Boxall was suffering from poor mental health after the diagnosis, but found that running has helped her. She set off from Sizewell in Suffolk in mid-October with a goal of 200 marathons in 200 days. Emma Birchley joined her on her run.
1: Probably is the lonely times that have been the hardest.
2: It was never going to be easy, running the country's entire coastline. But for Megan Boxall, coping with her mental health was an even bigger battle.
1: Yeah, it was awful. Like, it was significantly harder than running the coastline of Britain. I did attempt suicide twice, and I couldn't see how the world was better off with me in it.
3: Bye.
2: So in mid-October, she set off from Sizewell in Suffolk, heading clockwise.
1: 1K down of 5,240 miles.
2: Her goal, 200 marathons in 200 days.
1: In 2024, I'd been diagnosed with MS. I was in a really bad place and relying on the Samaritans quite a lot in that time. And it was one day in January 2025, I was running. I just felt better and I realised that would be my why. My reason to run around the coastline of Britain would be to celebrate it and raise money.
2: At times she's had company, but much of it has been alone, often against a breathtaking backdrop.
1: It's just been amazing. Friends and family, old friends, new friends, but the thing that's really blown me away is the strangers who've turned up and supported. I've stayed with people, they hosted me, cooked for me, done my washing, who I'd never met before.
4: Oh my God.
2: All through the winter, she kept on running.
4: Hello.
2: Whatever the weather.
5: Go on.
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2: And she'll finish back where she started. Megan's on track to become the fastest woman to achieve the mammoth feat. Her sisters couldn't be more proud.
8: It's just amazing seeing how far she's come in comparison to, first of all, where she was a year or so ago, struggling with her mental health, and then physically how far she's run. And in this length of time, I honestly cannot believe it.
9: It's been amazing how many like people she's met and like lifting everyone up and seeing the effects of what she's doing on everyone around Britain is really inspiring.
1: How are your feet? How's your body? Feet are a bit disgusting. You probably wouldn't want to see them. They're not great. But body is... Yeah. Body is... It's okay. I am tired. I'm very tired.
2: 8 million steps, 10 pairs of trainers and tens of thousands raised for the Samaritans.
1: It has been hard, but it has never been as hard as those times when I was lying on the kitchen floor, couldn't pick myself up. And I have actually lent on that in that time. Like, if I could get myself through those dark days, I can do this.
2: Megan doesn't know exactly what comes next, but she has an idea.
1: Well, I think it's really showing me that what I want to do with the rest of my life is help people overcome difficulties with their mental health. And the more we can shine a light on how much positivity there is here, I think the better off we'll all be.
2: Emma Birchley, Sky News, North Norfolk.
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0: England's future looks healthy, and here at Leeds United's training ground, they reckon they're once again grooming tomorrow's World Cup stars.
1: The board now are realising that you've got to have your money in your academy, you've got to believe in it, because the spiralling costs of everything within the game, I think you've got to try and bring people through that you've blooded yourself.
2: Yeah, it was an amazing time being in the academy, and then you're seeing the likes of those guys come through. I remember Alan Smith scoring his first kick, my hero. From being really young and going with my family, and as a Leeds fan, you know, it was a dream really being at the club and being in the academy of a team you supported.
3: James had the mentality that you would associate with an older, good professional.
4: Lucky enough to sign the old YTS back then at Leeds, and then we ended up sharing a room together. It was only Phil's and Aussies, and then I think it was on the old PlayStation. We had a snooker game and we were obviously competitive and trying to get 147.
5: It was a training session basically, and this young lad got called in, and straight away you're all having a look at him, you know, what's he like, who's he, whose team's he going to be on. I would say 10 minutes into him coming over from, I think it might have been under 12s, but how old was he? He's only like 16, wasn't he? He did this one thing straight away, and everyone straight away went, oh, who's this lad here?
6: Young James Milner's only 16.
2: Didn't think I was going to get on, and to be fair, Terry gave me the nod to go on. Lee Bowyer passed me a ball with my back to goal, and I tried to pass it back and passed it to Paolo Di Canio, and he put it over the bar, thank God. And just remember Bo afterwards asking, did I have a bet on 4-all? I can't remember too much about being nervous playing against other Premier League players, because for me Leeds were an amazing team, and seeing Wayne Rooney doing what he was doing at that time, that obviously showed you again it was possible and someone else was doing it, and made you even more eager to go and train really well and take your chance when you got it on the pitch.
7: Now it's time for the weather.
8: Dinner under the stars tonight?
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7: There'll be some showers this weekend, but also plenty of dry spells. The nights are still chilly, but things will be a touch warmer in the south. A dividing line of cloud and outbreaks of rain will stretch from the Scottish borders to North Wales on Saturday morning. Either side of that, the skies are largely clear, but it is much colder in the north compared to the south. Apart from a few scattered showers for Cornwall, much of southern England will be dry, sunny and warm on Saturday. Despite the sunshine in Ireland, Northern Ireland and Scotland, it will feel much colder with some blustery showers in the far north. Meanwhile, the dividing line of cloud will bring further showers to the Scottish borders, northern England and North Wales. This line of showers will sink further south through the afternoon, with some heavy downpours breaking out over parts of Wales and northern England. Sunday will be chilly but largely dry and bright. Blustery showers will affect the far north of Scotland and England's south coast.
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0: This is Sky News, the headlines. Sir Keir Starmer's party loses big in England, Wales and Scotland, but the Prime Minister says he's not quitting.
1: I'm not going to walk away from those challenges and plunge the country into chaos.
0: Nigel Farage hails a truly historic shift in UK politics as Reform UK celebrates widespread gains.
2: We're winning councils all over the place in the north of England, and it's particularly the North East, Yorkshire, the North West. Remarkable result.
0: In Wales, total humiliation for Labour after a century of control as the First Minister loses her seat in the Senate. And in Scotland, the SNP looks set to remain the largest party, but short of the majority they wanted to demand another independence referendum. Good morning and welcome to the programme. There's been fundamental change and a shift in the political landscape. Sir Keir Starmer has said he won't stand down as Labour leader despite his party suffering big losses in elections across England, Scotland and Wales. Nigel Farage has called Reform's gains a truly historic shift in UK politics. If the results, which are in so far, projected into a nationwide vote, the UK would end up with a hung parliament in a general election, with Reform the largest party. Here's our political editor, Beth Rigby.
3: Keir Starmer out early in Ealing in London, here to meet Labour activists and get his message out, after presiding over one of Labour's worst ever local election performances.
1: The results are tough. They are very tough, and there is no sugarcoating this. We have lost brilliant Labour representatives across the country. I take responsibility.
3: Taking responsibility but not accountability.
4: Did you contemplate this morning that the responsibility is that it's time for you to go and to resign?
1: Let me be clear, these are really tough results. I'm not going to sugarcoat it.
4: Did you contemplate that the problem might be you, that you might need to go to help Labour win these seats back? Did you even contemplate it? Do you acknowledge it as a conversation even?
1: Look, I think it's absolutely clear that the electorate are fed up with the fact that their lives aren't changing quickly enough. But we haven't done enough to convince people that things can improve, their lives can get better.
4: To be clear, you are not going to resign.
1: No, I'm not going to walk away and plunge the country into chaos. We were elected to deal with these challenges, and that's what we will do.
4: Are you going to stand as Prime Minister at the next general election?
1: Yes. It was a five-year term I was elected to do. I intend to see that through.
3: Starmer determined to stay, but his party being drowned as Reform's turquoise wave crashed over Labour's heartlands in Thameside, St Helens and Barnsley. In Essex, Nigel Farage arriving for a victory lap.
4: Reform have won big across the country. Nigel Farage landing here in Essex for another rally, having started in London, gone up to the north, where he's eaten into Labour's red wall, and here in Conservative territory, taking the council of Essex.
3: Based on these results, Sky News election experts predict that Reform is heading to be the biggest party in a general election, if one were held. Do you see yourself as a Prime Minister in waiting now?
2: Well, look, you know, what I thought yesterday was about was effectively, in grand national terms, our beach's brook. A big fence we had to clear. We cleared it very, very well. There's still a lot more to do.
4: I'm not taking
2: anything for granted whatsoever.
4: You would be short of majority, though. You'd be 42 seats short in the predictions.
2: The obvious question is, would you ever
4: do a deal with the Tories?
2: It's one of the last things I want to do.
5: 26,865 votes.
3: Zach Polansky's Green Party also doing serious damage to Labour, winning its first directly elected Green mayor in Hackney for the first time.
6: This is a historic victory. This is the first time the Green Party have ever won a directly elected mayor. And two-party politics is not just dying, it is dead and it is buried.
3: The Lib Dems making gains in Portsmouth and Stockport and holding on to Eastleigh and Richmond, sending a message to the Tories.
7: You have failed as a party. You failed in government nationally. You failed in local government across the country.
3: Taking seats from the Conservatives, who've lost hundreds of councillors, but crumbs of comfort for Kemi Badenoch.
8: We had lots of great results in Westminster, in Wandsworth, in Broxford, in Harlow, in Basildon. The Conservative Party is coming back.
3: For Labour, as the day wore on, it went from bad to worse. Labour's Welsh First Minister looked close to tears as her party lost the Senedd after holding power in Wales since the dawn of devolution nearly three decades ago. Eleanor Morgan even lost her own seat.
9: Welsh Labour has today suffered a catastrophic result. It ends a century of Labour winning in Wales, and the party will need to take a really hard look at itself.
3: And Plaid Cymru's Rhian ap Iorwerth storming to victory, but without an outright majority. In Scotland, bad news for Labour too, one of their worst results ever. Scottish Labour leader Anas Sarwar called for Starmer to resign in February, and he stuck with that as the results rolled in.
10: Does he need to take responsibility?
11: I said what I said back in February, and I stand by that, but I'm going to focus on what this means for my party here in Scotland. And my party is hurting today, and it's my job to hold it together.
3: Labour had hoped after the 2024 general election to perhaps wrest Holyrood back from the SNP. Instead, the incumbent set to hold the Scottish Parliament for an unprecedented fifth term, but expected to fall just short of a majority. Nigel Farage and Zach Polanski have called these elections historic, and they truly are. What we're seeing is the breakdown of the two-party system that's dominated our politics for a century, as the patchwork of Labour red and Tory blue is painted over with a rainbow of parties holding power across the country. Reform are now a truly national party and the de facto opposition if you look at their spread and their support. And as for Labour, shell shock is the word. Losing Wales, the Red Wall, Red London. Starmer says he'll fight on and senior figures are starting to come out to back him. But at best, it seems that what he's won is a stay of execution. In the coming days, Starmer will mount a fight back to try to persuade his party he can be the change. But the ballot box tells a different story that tries he might, he perhaps can't rewrite. Beth Rigby, Sky News.
0: The Health Secretary, Wes Streeting, addressed the London Borough of Redbridge, where he is MP. He made it clear he backs the Prime Minister.
12: Well, there's no doubt that the voters have sent us a clear message in England, Scotland and Wales that the Labour government is not yet delivering the change that people voted for. And we have to take responsibility as the government for the fact that good Labour people across England, Wales and Scotland have lost through no fault of their own. Here in Redbridge, we're showing how Labour can win. Not by trying to be someone else, but by being Labour. That's how we've seen off opponents to our left and to our right. That is how we will hold this borough with a majority. And it's also how we've achieved such good results in Ilford North, where we've gained seats from the Conservatives and beaten the leader of the Redbridge Independents. So I'm very proud of this team. I'm very proud of our leader. I'm very proud to be part of the team here. This is how Labour wins, as Labour, as a team. That's what the Prime Minister will be setting out, I'm sure, on Monday, and he'll have my support.
0: Let's bring you up to speed with where we are with the results so far from the local elections in England and the Welsh and Scottish Parliament votes. Here's our economics and data editor, Ed Conway.
13: It's a pretty extraordinary set of results. Obviously, you've got a lot of data coming in, a lot of decisions that are going to affect your area, particularly of the country. We'll start with England looking at, just take a step back and look at this change in the share of different council seats around the country. Obviously, Reform up by an extraordinary rate. And just look at the Labour Party. So Labour down all the way to there, 1,355 seats down, only two up. And beneath the surface, you can see the changing complexion of England's local councils. And if you take those numbers and you plug them in to the various models that we have, working out what this might mean across the country as a whole, the national equivalent vote, as it's known, this is what you get. So this goes back a few years, so you can see the broad picture here. And here's the most striking thing. Look at that turquoise line. So look at Reform up from basically zero, down a little bit from the last time where they were over 30%, but still 27% equivalent vote across the country if you kind of extrapolate these numbers. Whereas, look, the Conservatives up a little bit, but Labour going down, down, down in recent local elections. And the Green Party as well, with that performance, particularly in London, starting to reach up 14%, the same as the Lib Dems there. What happens, though, is the question, if you work out what that would mean, theoretically, in the House of Commons, if you were to append that, to apply that to the number of seats in the House of Commons. And this is what you get. Look at Reform. So going from close to zero all the way up to 284 MPs, short of an overall majority. But here's the striking thing, too. Look, the Labour Party were previously, well, they are right now, on 400 MPs, just over 400. That would go all the way down to 110. An extraordinary shift from this landslide victory all the way down there. It is, of course, theoretical, but that's the kind of message from these numbers today. This enormous polling exercise, which is what it is, as well as a decision about local authorities. Then you've got Conservatives, Lib Dems, SNP as well. Have a look at this, OK? This is the interesting thing, is what does this mean for the picture of politics in the UK? And the two-party system, this is just taking, totting up the two-party vote for the Labour Party, for the Conservative Party, going back to the 1970s. And look, for most of history, it's accounted for 50% or more of the total vote, but not anymore. And this is what people mean, are talking about when they're talking about the end of two-party politics. The combined vote share of the two big parties, or the legacy parties, perhaps we should call them, down to just 35%. So a real shift there as well. On top of that, of course, we've had news from Wales, the Senate election here, and disastrous for the Labour Party. Obviously, historically, this was the area, one of the strongholds for the Labour Party. But now, not anymore. They're in third place. Reform up by 34 in terms of the number of representatives there. And then Plaid Cymru at the top. So it's Labour down there in third place. Then the Conservative Party only shortly after them. But really, again, it's the history here that's really striking. If you look back over the history of the Welsh Parliament since 1999, look at where the Labour Party have typically been in terms of their share of the vote. It's around 40%, 30%, 40%, 30%, 40%, and now 12%. Again, historical stuff, given, you know, if you go back even further than that, this has been seen as a Labour stronghold. And finally, Scotland. So the Parliament elections, Scottish Parliament elections have come through. And on the face of it, a strong performance from the SNP. Share of the vote, 38%. But now look beneath the surface, and what do you see? You see the SNP losing votes, losing popularity. You see the Green Party going up, getting hold of some of those constituency seats. And you see Reform up by 16% and climbing in the Scottish Parliament. You can see that the politics, the picture of politics across the UK has started to change as a result of these elections.
0: Now to the story in Scotland. Conor Gillies is in Edinburgh for us and sent this update.
14: The big story today, clearly, is the SNP, the largest party once again. The nationalist dominance continues, entering their third decade in power. It is truly remarkable when you think of where the party has been in recent years, mired in scandal, various leaders over the past couple of years, the general election result where they were absolutely hammered less than 2 years ago, and now we're talking about them being the largest party. Now, they have capitalised big time on a certain proportion of the voters who have had an anti-Westminster sentiment, frustration with Sir Keir Starmer and the way that he is playing his time in 10 Downing Street. The SNP had gone into this election with John Swinney at the helm, hoping for a majority of seats here. They would say that would have been time for them to declare negotiations open, game on, for a second independence referendum. Well, they have fallen short on that, it seems, this time around. So where does it leave the question of the constitution? Well, that is where the Scottish Greens come into the fold here. They are another pro-independence party here in Scotland, and they have been big winners today as well, making gains in areas that they have never done before. So that will strengthen the pro-independence bloc here in Holyrood that you see behind me, and they will likely be kingmakers in all of this. Just to recap and end tonight on what has been a major moment here in Scottish politics. Labour, yes, have been punished because of the Prime Minister, but Sir Keir Starmer has tonight sent a letter to Scottish Labour members, and in it he says, when Scottish voters send a message like this, it's important to reflect and respond. Many within Scottish Labour will think that the Prime Minister should be taking his own words and heading out the door ASAP.
0: The results show a widespread rejection of Labour and the Conservatives, the two parties that have long dominated British politics. Our People and Politics correspondent Nick Martin has visited Ashton-under-Lyne in Greater Manchester to hear from voters looking for change.
15: Who's this?
16: This is Lily.
15: Lily Collins. Hey, Lily. You all right? How did you vote? Probably Reform. She's got Reform colours on. Look.
17: I voted for my dinner, she said.
18: Between them, Colin and Marianne tell the story of these local elections. They are fed-up voters shopping around for a new party.
15: How did you vote yesterday?
16: Labour.
15: Yeah.
16: Not Labour, sorry.
17: Reform.
15: I'll start that again. How did you vote yesterday?
16: Reform.
15: What is it about Reform that appeals to you?
17: It's just not Labour. Right, that's all I can say.
16: Anything but Labour. Mm.
15: What is Nigel Farage offering you, then, that Labour isn't?
16: A change.
18: I heard that a lot on the streets of Ashton-under-Lyne, a Labour heartland until Reform came to town.
17: I've always been Labour.
18: Irene built computers at a factory here in the 1980s. She's now retired.
15: Who did you vote for yesterday?
17: Reform.
15: Why is that?
17: Because I've tried them all and they all feather their own nest.
15: Labour said when they won the election that they would make you feel more prosperous.
17: Yes.
15: Do you feel more prosperous?
17: No, I'm worse off.
18: What makes this especially difficult for Labour is where it's happening. In the political backyard of Angela Rayner and Andy Burnham, two figures seen as future Labour leaders, now surrounded by voters who've turned their backs on the party.
19: Chatting to people, there's a sense of pessimism. There's also a sense that they're not being listened to, that Labour aren't delivering on their promises, and Reform definitely seem to be capitalising on that.
18: Cost of living, immigration. These are the burning issues here.
15: What is Nigel Farage offering you then?
16: He's going to stop floaters coming across. That's the main one. Yeah. We're not racist, is it?
17: No. Good. Nowhere near racist. It wouldn't bother me who live next door to me. We're nowhere near racist at all.
15: But you feel that Labour have not got a handle on it and Reform could?
17: We've got to give them a chance.
16: Yeah.
17: We don't know. You've got to give people a chance.
20: Can I call you back, Dami?
18: Daniel runs an estate agency.
20: I voted for independent because we needed someone that listens to the people. The council tax has gone up dramatically, not just for businesses, just for local people. Everything seems to be going up, but we don't seem to be seeing any change.
18: Ashton is being developed, a long-awaited new shopping centre is now being built, and around the corner, several stories up, are the roofers rooting for Reform.
19: Farage, what is it about him?
21: He's true. He's honest, I think. Straight to the point, and what's right for his country.
19: Truth, honest, straight to the point.
21: Yeah.
19: Like a roofer.
21: Like a roofer.
18: Nick Martin, Sky News, Ashton-under-Lyne.
0: Now, some of the other stories making headlines this morning. The US Central Command claims it struck two Iranian-flagged oil tankers it said were attempting to violate the blockade America's imposed by entering an Iranian port on the Gulf of Oman. Footage released shows a US Navy fighter jet targeting the tankers with precision munitions to disable the ship. Meanwhile, an advisor to Iran's supreme leaders compared controlling the critical waterway in the Gulf to a country possessing a nuclear weapon. Israeli airstrikes on southern Lebanon have killed at least five people despite the ceasefire between Israel and Hezbollah. In retaliation, Hezbollah militants fired rockets into northern Israel. No casualties have been reported. It comes as the United States prepares to hold talks between the two countries next week. Next on Sky News, we'll have more reaction and analysis on the local elections.
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0: You're watching Sky News. Let's return to the local election results now and get some reaction from Peter Kellner, a political analyst and the former chair of YouGov.
24: If one ignores all the polls and elections we've had since the general election, one would say this is a revolution. Reform have succeeded in a way that no party has come through, I don't know, since the Great Reform Act of 200-odd years ago, right? But we have had last year's local elections, we have had polls, and these have been telling a story. Yeah, reform is still out in front, no question, but they passed their peak. They peaked at over 30% last year. That was true from the Sky analysis of last year's local elections. It's true of the opinion polls. And both the polls and Sky's analysis shows that reform are now around 26, 27%. So they are off their peak. I think it's a bit early to say. Look, the Greens have had a really good night. It's interesting, they've got roughly the same vote share as Labour, Liberal Democrats and Conservatives, but they've only got half as many seats. They've got, at the moment, around 400 and something as against 800, 900,000 for the other three parties. And this is because, in general, the Green vote is sort of spread a bit too thinly. But there are places in and around London, in Hackney, in Islington, in Cambridge. There are places around Britain, dotted around, where they are really digging in and having a real impact and winning a significant number of seats. So at the next general election, I'm sure the hope will be to build on these areas of considerable local strength and gain extra seats in Parliament. But even so, they're a long way from a parliamentary breakthrough. Look, there's a debate to be had about whether a government is wise to shed a leader in midterm. And the historical record is that half the time it helps and half the time it doesn't help. So the historical record is of no great use. But if Labour is to climb out of the very deep hole it's in, it has got to present itself not just with a different face, there's a case for that, but a different face who presents a different politics, a different set of policies, a different a sense of where the public and the government should be together. Keir Starmer on his own, yes, he's part of the problem, but he's also a symptom of a wider problem. And it's that wider problem that Labour has to address, whether they keep Keir Starmer or replace him. At the moment, I think we're heading for a hung parliament to the next general election. As the figures that Ed showed just a few minutes ago, on today's figures or last night's figures, Reformer are on course with the largest party, but short of an overall majority. And it's not just a statistical point. Forgive my cough. It's not just a statistical point about numbers. It's about if we do have a seriously hung parliament with no party that goes to majority, then all sorts of things are possible, including and in particular a different voting system. Some of the smaller parties, like the Greens, like the Liberal Democrats, like possibly Reform, I don't know, might be saying, look, the current voting system is unfair, let's change it. And if you're going to change the voting system, that changes politics permanently and in a big way. Functionally, democracy is alive and well. I believe the turnout yesterday was higher than in recent years for local elections, so that's a sign of democratic health. But, of course, in the end, the big test of a democracy is, do people get at a general election the government they want? At the last election, the public wanted to kick out the Conservatives. They weren't that sure about Labour.
0: After losing her daughter to a rare brain condition, Jackie Kirwan has been able to hold her hand once again while meeting the woman who received it in a rare transplant procedure. Kim Smith, who lost her limbs to sepsis, waited 4 years for a hand transplant and says it's been the most wonderful gift. Our health correspondent Ashish Joshi has this report.
2: So when I hold it, it automatically stroke a hand, because obviously she was a child and you hold the hand then. And then it was when she'd had seizures and she was confused.
5: The last time Jackie held her daughter Georgie's hands, she was saying her final goodbye. On her deathbed, they were donated to sepsis survivor Kim Smith, a rare operation that needed extra consent from Georgie's family. Now, they're reunited.
2: Amazing. It's just like holding, well, it's Georgie's hand, isn't it? So it is like holding. And it was cold. She always had cold hands.
6: It's just such an incredible gift and the best gift I've ever received in my life.
5: Sky News followed Kim's emotional journey on the transplant register last year. She had no idea who her donor was.
7: I'm sitting here now. I still can't believe it's actually real.
5: Georgie was only 33 when she passed away. She'd lived with a rare neurological condition which left her suffering up to dozens of seizures every day.
2: Human sunshine. She was brilliant. You would never know what she struggled with, what was going on, because she was always happy, always wanted to help other people.
5: And now Kim bears the evidence of Georgie's courage.
7: It says, noli temere, which is Latin for do not be afraid.
2: She said, I want to get a tattoo, I just want something that's fitting. And she went, this is absolutely the one, do not be afraid. She wasn't afraid of anything, she would have done anything.
5: Georgie repeatedly told her mum that if the worst should happen, she wanted her organs to be donated.
2: She has helped a lot of people and that was her dream, that was her wish.
5: Georgie's donation has given Kim the opportunity to do what she feared would never be possible, to hold her youngest granddaughter's hand.
8: I love you to the moon and back.
25: I can't hear you.
8: I love you to the moon and back.
25: I can't hear you.
8: I love you to the moon and back.
25: I love you to the moon and back.
5: In return, Jackie now gets to hold her daughter Georgie's hand once more.
7: They've both given me this incredible gift and I will be forever grateful, so she can hold her hand as much as she likes.
5: Ashish Joshi, Sky News.
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0: There'll be some showers this weekend, but also plenty of dry spells. The nights are still chilly, but things will be a touch warmer in the south. A dividing line of cloud and outbreaks of rain will stretch from the Scottish borders to North Wales on Saturday morning. Either side of that, the skies are largely clear, but it is much colder in the north compared to the south. Apart from a few scattered showers for Cornwall, much of southern England will be dry, sunny and warm on Saturday. Despite the sunshine in Ireland, Northern Ireland and Scotland, it will feel much colder with some blustery showers in the far north.
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1: Well, let's have a look now at tomorrow's papers. Of course, there's really only one story. Well, there may be another story. We'll get on to that. But politically, there really is only one. The Guardian describes Labour's results in the elections as dire and suggests they will pile pressure on Sir Keir Starmer to either make radical change or resign. The Telegraph reports that some Labour MPs and union bosses are now openly saying Sir Keir should go. In the FT, its headlines, Starmer defies MPs' calls to quit as reform deals shattering blow. The Times keeps it to three blunt words, Labour's historic battering. If we have a look at the Manchester Evening News, it ponders whether the city's mayor, Andy Burnham, might now be poised for a return to Westminster. A few hurdles to jump over before that can happen, but he still perhaps covets the top job. The Express pictures Reform UK leader Nigel Farage in buoyant mood, and as the paper puts it, vowing to fix Britain. The Eye describes him as plotting a path to number 10. While the Sun largely steers clear of the elections, as I hinted at, leading instead with the separation of TV presenters Vernon Kay and Tess Daly. That news is also the main concern for the Mirror, and it's the big splash for the Star as well. We will have a look inside the papers in a second, but just to bring you that result that I think is on your screen right now, Labour loses to an overall control Haringey Council. As you can see from the numbers there, they thought it might go to green. Well, it hasn't. No overall control. Very tight there in terms of who would be the bigger party, although you can see how many seats the Greens have put on, 0 to 28. In Haringey. Let's just have a quick word with James about that, actually, because we were discussing this, James, and you think that could be worrying in particular for the Deputy Prime Minister, David Lammy.
2: Yeah, absolutely. I think half the Cabinet are now facing a wipeout at the next election, but only David Lammy, I think, will probably face his from the Greens. My understanding is there's a very concentrated ground campaign from the Greens there because of Lammy's role as Foreign Secretary in what the UK did over Gaza, and I think he's got a lot of people locally very angry and a very anti-Lammy vote. So I think they'll take heart from this tonight. 28 out of 57, that's a good result for the Greens, and they've taken out the council leader on the Labour side as well.
1: Yes, obviously went green in Hackney next door, didn't it, which is long been a Labour heartland. Let's have a look at the papers then. Susie, let's start with the Times. Labour's historic battering, I mean, to the point. As many of the headlines are there.
3: Well, every time there's been a local election result for someone, it's historic. It's a matter of history. John Major lost 2,000 seats once. Margaret Thatcher lost 1,000 seats. These people didn't resign. There will be people within the Labour Party telling Keir Starmer tonight he doesn't need to bother because he's still got 3 years to go, because he could turn it round, because da-da-da-da, it's only local elections, people vote for something else next time, and it's different, you're ahead of the polls in terms of Nigel Farage. The problem is, what he's not being told, and I don't think he appreciates all this stuff he's been saying about reflecting and service and all the rest of it, the man is political kryptonite now. He could come out tomorrow, right, and have a cameo on Bridgerton. He could win the traitors. He could be the subject of next David Attenborough's wildlife programme. Everyone could love him. Every law he's ever wanted to do could be passed and sail through Parliament, and he would still go to the ballot box in 2029 and lose because of the first 2 years in which, as we've seen so many times in those packages we've seen tonight, people don't feel any better off. People do not see their potholes fixed. People, although they're, waiting this maybe down, you don't necessarily feel it very much on the NHS. Yeah. There's no real impact that you can really see and count and take hold of, apart from things that you can notice that are bad, like in Wales, the 20-mile-an-hour limit, which is the only thing Labour did people could actually see and complain about. You've got similar things happening in England, where you have closed-up shops and the death of the high street, and nothing's being done to reverse that. And I just think, and raising council tax, we've heard nothing, as you were saying earlier on, James, we've heard nothing in this election cycle about potholes, council tax, streetlights, send provisions, social care, the kind of things that local authorities are there to do and provide. and no suggestions about how to cut that council tax or anything else. We've been talking just about the narrative and the characters in national politics, and he is so disliked, it really doesn't matter what he does, and I don't think he's realised that yet.
1: It doesn't matter what he does. I don't think he's going on Traitors. I think he's probably sick of Traitors right now, isn't he? the Prime Minister. Let's have a look at the Guardian, James. Dire election result, power pressure on the PM is their headline, but in contrast to the Times,

0: Times. Their picture is of that man again, Nigel Farage.
1: Yeah, I mean, because Nigel Farage is the best campaigner in modern British politics, and he has won again and again and again elections. The challenge, of course, is whether he can govern. We shall wait and see. But, of course, his winning comes at the expense of Labour. And what was so striking to me, I was seeing those results come in last night, and huge chunks across the north of England, some of those spiritual heartlands moving, plus 35, plus 40, en bloc, to reform.
0: Yeah.
1: It wasn't just going to Conservative. It was going, they were taking Labour votes. And that's something Farage has always been able to do. And I think it's no surprise now that we're asking, where are the heartlands? You know, Tories in Essex, Labour in the south of Wales, Labour in the north of England. All these places are going reform. And reform are winning places that Boris Johnson couldn't win in 2019, and this is Merseyside. And I think that's why one is smiling and the other is now fighting for political life.
0: But let's remind ourselves of the context. Yes, the whole of Wales has voted, Scotland the same. Not the whole of England, right? So it's not a true picture of where things might go. If we roll on to the FT's headline, Starmer defies MP's calls to quit as reform deals a shattering blow. But I know, Susie, you said he is kryptonite, same colour as your cardigan. But as you also said, he has a mandate, he has a large majority, and he's got a few years left.
2: He does, and there'll be people saying that he can turn this round. The trouble is that although Starmer is very ruthless when it comes to ensuring his own political survival and taking out enemies, he has been completely lacking in ruthlessness in getting an agenda through.
0: Yeah.
2: He hasn't had much of an agenda. And, he, you know, the one really solid thing...
0: Okay, let me just even defining what the agenda is. Because if we go back, sure, they had the manifesto, and then they did things that weren't even on the manifesto, like cutting winter fuel payments.
2: The agenda seemed to be getting there, the Ming vase across the floor, and then once they're there going, well, this will do, won't it? No, it doesn't. Then you have to start the work. Mm. And that's because they didn't have a plan. The civil service just kind of had him in their pocket, and they could do whatever they wanted with him. So he's had one really solid promise that he made in that election, which he has tried to live by, which is the Hillsborough Law, the legislation to stop scandals and cover-ups like the post office, like Grenfell, veterans, the duty of candour. And he's had 2 years to get that through, and it's still not done because it's been mired in arguments and process, and he's allowed it to do that. He's dithered and he's delayed. And that's how he's dealing with everything. Everything is a social care review.
0: Yeah.
2: Inquiries, internal looking at things. Nothing is ever decisively done and just taken.
0: James?
1: Ultimately, Keir Starmer has a loathing of politics. And if you're not interested in politics, politics will be interested in you. you can't try and take the politics out of this. He has done. And I'm sorry, this sort of technocratic way, this disinterest in actual outcome, this failure to be across the detail. You can talk to not just sort of, you know, critics of his party, but insiders, officials, Labour spads. I've spoken to Labour special advisers who were horrified at how little planning there was for government. Sue Graham, Morgan McSweeney will blame each other on that front. They looked in there was nothing in there, and I'm sad to say the country and the Labour Party, and I have friends of the Labour Party who are paying the price for that today.
0: I spoke to someone who was at number 10 for a while and saying, what's on the grid? What's on the communications grid? What's on the policy grid? We didn't have a grid. And that just speaks volumes, doesn't it?
2: It's got
0: a lack of planning.
2: A lot of similarities with the Boris Johnson administration, which is a comparison Starmer would absolutely hate. But both of them were non-politicians who decided to say, we can do it without politics, we can do it because we say the right thing, and had no real plan, weren't across the detail.
1: And that's why I think, in terms of taking him out, I think it'll be more like Boris Johnson, where he's almost there and the scores of ministers sort of like Zulu are coming at him and resigning, rather than, I think, this idea of Keir Starmer retreating to the library with a whiskey and a revolver. You
0: know? Yes, but if we look at the front page of the Daily Telegraph, the main headline there is MPs break cover with calls for Starmer to quit. We've talked about some of their number, Louise Hague, maybe Emily Thornberry might join in, but we should remember that some of these were people that he decided to shift out of the cabinet. In fact, both those two names.
1: Yes.
0: So could you say they have an axe to grind and they would say this, wouldn't they, James?
1: They could, but you live by the sword, you die by the sword. Ian Mercado said that the Labour Party was like a bird. It needed a left wing and a right wing. Keir Starmer has not taken that approach to government. He's clipped the left wing and it's gone one...
0: So it's going around in circles.
1: Precisely like a boat. And I think that's where we ended up with the left turning on the right. He's driven past the left out, and that's joined the Greens, I would say. And he's driven a lot of the soft left onto the back benches. And unfortunately, there's not much there in terms of creative tension or thinking, and they're all coming for him now.
0: Let's dive inside the Times, because Farage's blades of glory after party soars is the story there. But... I think the one we want to look at is, does it represent a stay of execution? I mean, is that feasible that it could be a stay of execution here, do you think?
1: Well, can I just say one thing, which is that this spread, my understanding, is based on the one that Robert Harris did in 1997 when he followed around Tony Blair hours before he became Prime Minister. And that, I think, is what we're potentially seeing. When Tony Blair talked about a new dawn is broken, that is what is in the mind of Nigel Farage. And credit to the journalist Patrick Ruggiero on a very good blow-by-blow on the day that Farage remade the political map.
0: I've drawn your attention to one that isn't on the screen, but let's focus on that one that is. No, don't, James, it's my fault, because I was taken by that photo as well. Very distracting of Nigel Farage with his full grin. But the embattled Starmer granted a state of execution. I mean, is that for you, given everything we've been discussing, Susie, the Ming Vars thing and the technocrat and all the stuff that we've talked a lot about, you know, really since he came to power again, what's next, what's to come? Do you think he could stay on feasibly? If these voices are there and you've got people with ambitions that we hear about, like Wes Streeting and Angela Rayner and obviously the King of the North, Andy Burnham, I mean, could he really hang on?
2: With Labour, he has the reins of selecting the next leadership. So unless he wants to go, he can stay
0: because
2: until 2029. He has shown himself fairly impervious to public opinion and to be of the opinion that he can ride it out and get through to the end. So I think there's probably no reason that he sees at the moment to do anything else. The losses weren't as bad as predicted, blah, blah, blah, blah. And, you know, Reform's lead appears to be ebbing slightly. But that doesn't mean that this man isn't electoral kryptonite on the doorstep. And I think once you get into power and you get away from that doorstep, he is not aware of anymore of how it really plays. I don't know the last time he actually went out to play football.
1: A Labour friend once...
2: He was a security team lame.
1: A Labour friend of mine once compared the party's backbenches to Churchill's view of the Americans. They always do the right thing after doing everything else first.
2: Yeah.
1: And I think that is what the Labour Party is going to be talking about the next couple of months. Could we do this? Could we do that? Etc. It's messy. It's going to be bloody. And it's just like Theresa May in 2018, dead man walking. But until someone actually prepares to do something about it...
2: Well, there is something he could do, which is, like you said, the left wing and the right wing. If he can find a way, if he can find it within himself somehow to rebuild party unity, to say, yes, all right, Andy Burnham, have your run. I'll help you. Have your run. And then you can come into cabinet and whatever. Or you lose. I don't care.
0: But I mean, it's funny you mention Andy Burnham, because we'll have a look at the front page of the Manchester Evening News with its red-coloured picture of Andy Burnham. But isn't it a bit late to hold out an olive branch to him?
2: Having
0: prevented him from standing in Gorton and Denton.
2: But the only hope now for any Prime Minister in the position that Keir Starmer is in is unity. Unity, unity, unity. Nothing else is going to last. And if he wants to make it through the next year, the next 2 years, he has to bring the whole party with him, because it is splintering and fracturing around him.
0: It's
2: not just us speculating, it's them.
0: Just 30 seconds on that. When the Mandelson thing was hitting hard, he addressed the Parliamentary Labour Party, and they came out of that room saying, wow, we hadn't seen him like this before. Showed a bit of emotion, showed that he cared, and then that hasn't really carried him through. Has he got the energy, has he got the gall to do that again, do you think, James?
1: I think it's a question of diminishing returns. And you can do it in private, but the problem is you can't take all the country into your sort of close confidences behind the doors of Committee Room 14 in the House of Commons. And I think that actually the point where, you know, they weigh that up, but then they also see the memories of those tearful councillors standing in sports hall this morning. And I think a splinter of ice will enter the hearts of a lot of Labour MPs in the coming months.
3: This is Sky News. Coming up, an early end-of-season award for Manchester United's captain Bruno Fernandes.

0: You're watching Sky News. A woman has run the entire coastline of Britain after being diagnosed with multiple sclerosis. Megan Boxall was suffering from poor mental health after the diagnosis, but found that running has helped her. She set off from Sizewell in Suffolk in mid-October with a goal of 200 marathons in 200 days. Emma Birchley joined her on her run.
1: Probably is the lonely times that have been the hardest.
2: It was never going to be easy, running the country's entire coastline. But for Megan Boxall, coping with her mental health was an even bigger battle.
1: Yeah, it was awful. Like, it was significantly harder than running the coastline of Britain. I did attempt suicide twice, and I couldn't see how the world was better off with me in it.
3: Bye.
2: So in mid-October, she set off from Sizewell in Suffolk, heading clockwise.
1: 1K down of 5,240 miles.
2: Her goal, 200 marathons in 200 days.
1: In 2024, I'd been diagnosed with MS. I was in a really bad place and relying on the Samaritans quite a lot in that time. And it was one day in January 2025, I was running. I just felt better and I realised that would be my why. My reason to run around the coastline of Britain would be to celebrate it and raise money.
2: At times she's had company, but much of it has been alone, often against a breathtaking backdrop.
1: It's just been amazing. Friends and family, old friends, new friends. But the thing that's really blown me away is the strangers who've turned up and supported. I've stayed with people. They hosted me, cooked for me, done my washing, who I'd never met before.
4: Oh, my God.
2: All through the winter, she kept on running.
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2: Whatever the weather.
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2: And she'll finish back where she started. Megan's on track to become the fastest woman to achieve the mammoth feat. Her sisters couldn't be more proud.
8: It's just amazing seeing how far she's come in comparison to, first of all, where she was a year or so ago, struggling with her mental health, and then physically how far she's run. And in this length of time, I honestly cannot believe it.
9: It's been amazing how many like people she's met and like lifting everyone up and seeing the effects of what she's doing on everyone around Britain is really inspiring.
1: How are your feet? How's your body? Feet are a bit disgusting. You probably wouldn't want to see them. They're not great. But body is... Yeah. Body is... It's okay. I am tired. I'm very tired.
2: 8 million steps, 10 pairs of trainers... and tens of thousands raised for the Samaritans.
1: It has been hard, but it has never been as hard as those times when I was lying on the kitchen floor, couldn't pick myself up. And I have actually lent on that in that time. Like, if I could get myself through those dark days, I can do this.
2: Megan doesn't know exactly what comes next, but she has an idea.
1: Well, I think it's really showing me that what I want to do with the rest of my life is help people overcome difficulties with their mental health. And the more we can shine a light on how much positivity there is here, I think the better off we'll all be.
2: Emma Birchley, Sky News, North Norfolk.
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0: England's future looks healthy, and here at Leeds United's training ground, they reckon they're once again grooming tomorrow's World Cup stars.
1: The board now are realising that you've got to have your money in your academy, you've got to believe in it, because the spiralling costs of everything within the game, I think you've got to try and bring people through that you've blooded yourself.
2: Yeah, it was an amazing time being in the academy, and then you're seeing the likes of those guys come through. I remember Alan Smith scoring his first touch, my hero. From being really young and going with my family, and as a Leeds fan, you know, it was a dream really being at the club and being in the academy of a team you supported.
3: James had the mentality that you would associate with an older, good professional.
4: Lucky enough to sign the old YTS back then at Leeds, and then we ended up sharing a room together. It was only Phil's and Aussies, and then I think it was on the old PlayStation. We had a snooker game and we were obviously competitive and trying to get 147.
5: It was a training session basically, and this young lad got called in, and straight away you're all having a look at him, you know, what's he like, who's he, whose team's he going to be on. I would say 10 minutes into him coming over from, I think it might have been under 12s, but how old was he? He's only like 16, wasn't he? He did this one thing straight away, and everyone straight away went, oh, who's this lad here?
6: Young James Milner's only 16.
2: Didn't think I was going to get on, and to be fair, Terry gave me the nod to go on. Lee Bowyer passed me a ball. We were back to goal and I tried to pass it back and passed it to Paolo Di Canio, and he put it over the bar, thank God. And just remember Bo afterwards asking, did I have a bet on 4-all? I can't remember too much about being nervous playing against other Premier League players, because for me Leeds were an amazing team, and seeing Wayne Rooney doing what he was doing at that time, that obviously showed you again it was possible and someone else was doing it, and made you even more eager to go and train really well and take your chance when you got it on the pitch.
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7: There'll be some showers this weekend, but also plenty of dry spells. The nights are still chilly, but things will be a touch warmer in the south. A dividing line of cloud and outbreaks of rain will stretch from the Scottish borders to North Wales on Saturday morning. Either side of that, the skies are largely clear, but it is much colder in the north compared to the south. Apart from a few scattered showers for Cornwall, much of southern England will be dry, sunny and warm on Saturday. Despite the sunshine in Ireland, Northern Ireland and Scotland, it will feel much colder with some blustery showers in the far north. Meanwhile, the dividing line of cloud will bring further showers to the Scottish borders, northern England and North Wales. This line of showers will sink further south through the afternoon, with some heavy downpours breaking out over parts of Wales and northern England. Sunday will be chilly but largely dry and bright. Blustery showers will affect the far north of Scotland and England's south coast.
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0: This is Sky News, the headlines. Sir Keir Starmer's party loses big in England, Wales and Scotland, but the Prime Minister says he's not quitting.
1: I'm not going to walk away from those challenges and plunge the country into chaos.
0: Nigel Farage hails a truly historic shift in UK politics as Reform UK celebrates widespread gains.
2: We're winning councils all over the place in the north of England, and it's particularly the North East, Yorkshire, the North West. Remarkable result.
0: In Wales, total humiliation for Labour after a century of control as the First Minister loses her seat in the Senate. And in Scotland, the SNP looks set to remain the largest party, but short of the majority they wanted to demand another independence referendum. Good morning and welcome to the programme. There's been fundamental change and a shift in the political landscape. Sir Keir Starmer has said he won't stand down as Labour leader, despite his party suffering big losses in elections across England, Scotland and Wales. Nigel Farage has called Reform's gains a truly historic shift in UK politics. If the results, which are in so far, are projected into a nationwide vote, the UK would end up with a hung parliament in a general election, with Reform the largest party. Here's our political editor, Beth Rigby.
3: Keir Starmer out early in Ealing in London, here to meet Labour activists and get his message out, after presiding over one of Labour's worst ever local election performances.
1: The results are tough. They are very tough, and there is no sugarcoating this. We have lost brilliant Labour representatives across the country. I take responsibility.
3: Taking responsibility, but not accountability.
4: Did you contemplate this morning that the responsibility is that it's time for you to go and to resign?
1: Let me be clear, these are really tough results. I'm not going to sugarcoat it.
4: Did you contemplate that the problem might be you, that you might need to go to help Labour win these seats back? Did you even contemplate it? Do you acknowledge it as a conversation even?
1: Look, I think it's absolutely clear that the electorate are fed up with the fact that their lives aren't changing quickly enough. But we haven't done enough to convince people that things can improve, their lives can get better.
4: To be clear, you are not going to resign.
1: No, I'm not going to walk away and plunge the country into chaos. We were elected to deal with these challenges, and that's what we will do.
4: Are you going to stand as Prime Minister at the next general election?
1: Yes. It was a five-year term I was elected to do. I intend to see that through.
3: Starmer determined to stay, but his party being drowned as Reform's turquoise wave crashed over Labour's heartlands in Thameside, St Helens and Barnsley. In Essex, Nigel Farage arriving for a victory lap.
4: Reform have won big across the country. Nigel Farage landing here in Essex for another rally, having started in London, gone up to the north, where he's eaten into Labour's red wall, and here in Conservative territory, taking the council of Essex.
3: Based on these results, Sky News election experts predict that Reform is heading to be the biggest party in a general election, if one were held. Do you see yourself as a Prime Minister in waiting now?
2: Well, look, you know, what I thought yesterday was about was effectively, in grand national terms, our Beecher's Brook, a big fence we had to clear, and we cleared it very, very well. There's still a lot more to do.
4: I'm not taking
2: anything for granted whatsoever.
4: You would be short of majority, though. You'd be 42 seats short in the predictions.
2: The obvious question is, would you ever
4: do a deal with the Tories?
2: It's one of the last things I want to do.
5: 26,865 votes.
3: Zach Polanski's Green Party also doing serious damage to Labour, winning its first directly elected Green mayor in Hackney for the first time.
6: This is a historic victory. This is the first time the Green Party have ever won a directly elected mayor. And two-party politics is not just dying, it is dead and it is buried.
3: The Lib Dems making gains in Portsmouth and Stockport and holding on to Eastleigh and Richmond, sending a message to the Tories.
7: You have failed as a party. You failed in government nationally. You failed in local government across the country.
3: Taking seats from the Conservatives who've lost hundreds of councillors, but crumbs of comfort for Kemi Badenoch.
8: We had lots of great results in Westminster, in Wandsworth, in Broxford, in Harlow, in Basildon. The Conservative Party is coming back.
3: For Labour, as the day wore on, it went from bad to worse. Labour's Welsh First Minister looked close to tears as her party lost the Senedd after holding power in Wales since the dawn of devolution nearly three decades ago. Eleanor Morgan even lost her own seat.
9: Welsh Labour has today suffered a catastrophic result. It ends a century of Labour winning in Wales, and the party will need to take a really hard look at itself.
3: And Plaid Cymru's Rhian ap Iorwerth storming to victory, but without an outright majority. In Scotland, bad news for Labour too. One of their worst results ever. Scottish Labour leader Anas Sawar called for Starmer to resign in February, and he stuck with that as the results rolled in.
10: Does he need to take responsibility?
11: I said what I said back in February, and I stand by that, but I'm going to focus on what this means for my party here in Scotland. And my party is hurting today, and it's my job to hold it together.
3: Labour had hoped after the 2024 general election to perhaps wrest Holyrood back from the SNP. Instead, the incumbent set to hold the Scottish Parliament for an unprecedented fifth term, but expected to fall just short of a majority. Nigel Farage and Zach Polanski have called these elections historic, and they truly are. What we're seeing is the breakdown of the two-party system that's dominated our politics for a century, as the patchwork of Labour red and Tory blue is painted over with a rainbow of parties holding power across the country. Reform are now a truly national party and the de facto opposition if you look at their spread and their support. And as for Labour, shell shock is the word. Losing Wales, the Red Wall, Red London. Starmer says he'll fight on and senior figures are starting to come out to back him. But at best, it seems that what he's won is a stay of execution. In the coming days, Starmer will mount a fight back to try to persuade his party he can be the change. But the ballot box tells a different story that tries he might, he perhaps can't rewrite. Beth Rigby, Sky News.
0: Well, the Health Secretary, Wes Streeting, addressed the London Borough of Redbridge, where he's MP. He made it clear he backs the Prime Minister.
12: Well, there's no doubt that the voters have sent us a clear message in England, Scotland and Wales that the Labour government is not yet delivering the change that people voted for. And we have to take responsibility as the government for the fact that good Labour people across England, Wales and Scotland have lost through no fault of their own. Here in Redbridge, we're showing how Labour can win. Not by trying to be someone else, but by being Labour. That's how we've seen off opponents to our left and to our right. That is how we will hold this borough with a majority. And it's also how we've achieved such good results in Ilford North, where we've gained seats from the Conservatives and beaten the leader of the Redbridge Independents. So I'm very proud of this team. I'm very proud of our leader. I'm very proud to be part of the team here. This is how Labour wins, as Labour, as a team. That's what the Prime Minister will be setting out, I'm sure, on Monday, and he'll have my support.
0: Well, let's bring you up to speed with where we are with the results so far from the local elections in England and the Welsh and Scottish Parliament votes. Here's our economics and data editor, Ed Conway.
13: It's a pretty extraordinary set of results. Obviously, you've got a lot of data coming in, a lot of decisions that are going to affect your area, particularly of the country. We'll start with England looking at, just take a step back and look at this change. in the share of different council seats around the country. Obviously, Reform up by an extraordinary rate. And just look at the Labour Party. So Labour down all the way to there, 1,355 seats down, only two up. And beneath the surface, you can see the changing complexion of England's local councils. And if you take those numbers and you plug them in to the various models that we have, working out what this might mean across the country as a whole, the national equivalent vote, as it's known, this is what you get. So this goes back a few years, so you can see the broad picture here. And here's the most striking thing. Look at that turquoise line. So look at Reform, up from basically zero, down a little bit from the last time where they were over 30%, but still 27% equivalent vote across the country if you kind of extrapolate these numbers. Whereas, look, the Conservatives up a little bit, but Labour going down, down, down in recent local elections. And the Green Party as well, with that performance, particularly in London, starting to reach up 14%, the same as the Lib Dems there. What happens, though, is the question, if you work out what that would mean, theoretically, in the House of Commons, if you were to append that, to apply that to the number of seats in the House of Commons. And this is what you get. Look at Reform. So going from close to zero all the way up to 284 MPs, short of an overall majority. But here's the striking thing, too. Look, the Labour Party were previously, well, they are right now, on 400 MPs, just over 400. That would go all the way down to 110. An extraordinary shift from this landslide victory all the way down there. It is, of course, theoretical, but that's the kind of message from these numbers today. This enormous polling exercise, which is what it is, as well as a decision about local authorities. Then you've got Conservatives, Lib Dems, SNP as well. Have a look at this, OK? This is the interesting thing, is what does this mean for the picture of politics in the UK? And the two-party system, this is just taking, totting up the two-party vote for the Labour Party, for the Conservative Party, going back to the 1970s. And look, for most of history, it's accounted for 50% or more of the total vote, but not anymore. And this is what people are talking about when they're talking about the end of two-party politics. The combined vote share of the two big parties, or the legacy parties, perhaps we should call them, down to just 35%. So a real shift there as well. On top of that, of course, we've had news from Wales, the Senedd election here, and disastrous for the Labour Party. Obviously, historically, this was the area, one of the strongholds for the Labour Party. But now, not anymore. They're in third place. Reform up by 34 in terms of the number of representatives there. And then Plaid Cymru at the top. So it's Labour down there in third place. Then the Conservative Party only shortly after them. But really, again, it's the history here that's really striking. If you look back over the history of the Welsh Parliament since 1999, look at where the Labour Party have typically been in terms of their share of the vote. It's around 40%, 30%, 40%, 30%, 40%, and now 12%. Again, historical stuff, given, you know, if you go back even further than that, this has been seen as a Labour stronghold. And finally, Scotland. So the Parliament elections, Scottish Parliament elections have come through. And on the face of it, a strong performance from the SNP. Share of the vote, 38%. But now look beneath the surface, and what do you see? You see the SNP losing votes, losing popularity. You see the Green Party going up, getting hold of some of those constituency seats. And you see Reform up by 16% and climbing in the Scottish Parliament. You can see that the politics, the picture of politics across the UK has started to change as a result of these elections.
0: Well, now to the story in Scotland. Conor Gillies is in Edinburgh for us and sent this update.
14: The big story today, clearly, is the SNP, the largest party once again. The nationalist dominance continues, entering their third decade in power. It is truly remarkable when you think of where the party has been in recent years, mired in scandal, various leaders over the past couple of years, the general election result where they were absolutely hammered less than 2 years ago, and now we're talking about them being the largest party. Now, they have capitalised on big time on a certain proportion of the voters who have had an anti-Westminster sentiment, frustration with Sir Keir Starmer and the way that he is playing his time in 10 Downing Street. The SNP had gone into this election with John Swinney at the helm, hoping for a majority of seats here. They would say that would have been time for them to declare negotiations open, game on, for a second independence referendum. Well, they have fallen short on that, it seems, this time around. So where does it leave the question of the constitution? Well, that is where the Scottish Greens come into the fold here. They are another pro-independence party here in Scotland, and they have been big winners today as well, making gains in areas that they have never done before. So that will strengthen the pro-independence bloc here in Holyrood that you see behind me, and they will likely be kingmakers in all of this. Just to recap and end tonight on what has been a major moment here in Scottish politics. Labour, yes, have been punished because of the Prime Minister, but Sir Keir Starmer has tonight sent a letter to Scottish Labour members, and in it he says, when Scottish voters send a message like this, it's important to reflect and respond. Many within Scottish Labour will think that the Prime Minister should be taking his own words and heading out the door ASAP.
0: Well, we've heard from Donald Trump, who has congratulated the First Minister of Scotland, saying congratulations to John Swinney on winning his re-election for First Minister of Scotland. He said he is a good man who worked very hard along with the King and Queen of the United Kingdom with respect to tariff relief for great Scottish whisky and deserves this big electoral victory. That was the US President congratulating the First Minister of Scotland. Well, the results show a widespread rejection of Labour and the Conservatives, the two parties that have long dominated British politics. Our People and Politics correspondent Nick Martin has visited Ashton-under-Lyne in Greater Manchester to hear from voters looking for change.
15: Who's this?
16: This is Lily. Lily
15: Collins. Hey, Lily. You all right? How did you vote? Probably reform. She's got reform colours on, look.
17: I voted for my dinner, she said.
18: Between them, Colin and Marianne tell the story of these local elections. They are fed-up voters shopping around for a new party.
15: How did you vote yesterday?
16: Labour. Yeah. Not Labour, sorry.
17: Sorry.
16: Reform.
15: I'll start that again. How did you vote yesterday?
16: Reform.
15: What is it about reform that appeals to you?
17: It's just not Labour. Right, that's all I can say.
16: Anything but Labour.
15: What is Nigel Farage offering you, then, that Labour isn't?
16: A change.
18: I heard that a lot on the streets of Ashton-under-Lyne, a Labour heartland until reform came to town.
19: I've always been Labour.
18: Irene built computers at a factory here in the 1980s. She's now retired.
15: Who did you vote for yesterday?
19: Reform.
15: Why is that?
19: Because I've tried them all, and the all feather their own nest.
15: Labour said when they won the election that they would make you feel more prosperous.
19: Yes.
15: Do you feel more prosperous?
19: No. I'm worse off.
18: What makes this especially difficult for Labour is where it's happening. In the political backyard of Angela Rayner and Andy Burnham, two figures seen as future Labour leaders, now surrounded by voters who've turned their backs on the party.
15: Chatting to people, there's a sense of pessimism. There's also a sense that they're not being listened to, that Labour aren't delivering on their promises, and reform definitely seem to be capitalising on that.
18: Cost of living, immigration. These are the burning issues here.
15: What is Nigel Farage offering you, then?
16: He's going to stop floaters coming across. That's a main one. Yeah. We're not racist, is it?
19: No. Good. Nowhere near racist. It wouldn't bother me who live next door to me. We're nowhere near racist at all.
15: But you feel that Labour have not got a handle on it and reform could?
19: We've got to give them a chance.
16: Yeah.
19: We don't know. You've got to give people a chance.
20: Can I call you back, Dami?
18: Daniel runs an estate agency.
20: I voted for independent because we needed someone that listens to the people. The council tax has gone up dramatically, not just for businesses, just for local people. Everything seems to be going up, but we don't seem to be seeing any change.
18: Ashton is being developed, a long-awaited new shopping centre's now being built, and around the corner, several stories up, are the roofers rooting for reform.
15: Farage, what is it about him?
21: It's true. It's honest, I think.
1: straight to the point and what's right for his country.
15: Truth, honest, straight to the point.
1: Yeah.
15: Like a roofer.
1: Like a roofer.
18: Nick Martin, Sky News, Ashton under Lyne.
0: In other news, the US Central Command claims it struck two Iranian-flagged oil tankers it said were attempting to violate the blockade America's imposed by entering an Iranian port on the Gulf of Oman. Meanwhile, an advisor to Iran's supreme leader has compared controlling the critical waterway in the Gulf to a country possessing a nuclear weapon. Next on Sky News, we'll have more reaction and more analysis on the local elections.
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0: You're watching Sky News. Let's return to the local election results now and get some reaction from Peter Kellner, a political analyst and the former chair of YouGov.
25: If one ignores all the polls and elections we've had since the general election, one would say this is a revolution. Reform have succeeded in a way that no party has come through, I don't know, since the Great Reform Act of 200-odd years ago, right? But we have had last year's local elections, we have had polls, and these have been telling a story. Yeah, reform is still out in front, no question, but they passed their peak. They peaked at over 30% last year. That was true from the Sky analysis of last year's local elections. It's true of the opinion polls. And both the polls and Sky's analysis shows that reform are now around 26, 27%. So they are off their peak. I think it's a bit early to say. Look, the Greens have had a really good night. It's interesting, they've got roughly the same vote share as Labour, Liberal Democrats and Conservatives, but they've only got half as many seats. They've got, at the moment, around 400 and something as against 800, 900,000 for the other three parties. And this is because, in general, the Green vote is sort of spread a bit too thinly. But there are places in and around London, in Hackney, in Islington, in Cambridge. There are places around Britain, dotted around, where they are really digging in and having a real impact and winning a significant number of seats. So at the next general election, I'm sure the hope will be to build on these areas of considerable local strength and gain extra seats in Parliament. But even so, they're a long way from a parliamentary breakthrough. Look, there's a debate to be had about whether a government is wise to share the leader in mid-term. And the historical record is that half the time it helps and half the time it doesn't help. So the historical record is of no great use. But if Labour is to climb out of the very deep hole it's in, it has got to present itself not just with a different face, there's a case for that, but a different face who presents a different politics, a different set of policies, a different a sense of where the public and the government should be together. Keir Starmer on his own, yes, he's part of the problem, but he's also a symptom of a wider problem, and it's that wider problem that Labour has to address, whether they keep Keir Starmer or replace him. At the moment, I think we're heading for a hung parliament to the next general election. As the figures that Ed showed just a few minutes ago, on today's figures, or on last night's figures, Reform are on course to be the largest party, but short of an overall majority. And it's not just a statistical point. Forgive my cough. It's not just a statistical point about numbers. It's about if we do have a seriously hung parliament with no party that goes to majority, then all sorts of things are possible, including, and in particular, a different voting system. Some of the smaller parties, like the Greens, like the Liberal Democrats, like possibly Reform, I don't know, might be saying, look, the current voting system is unfair, let's change it. And if you have a change in the voting system, that changes politics permanently and in a big way. Functionally, democracy is alive and well. I believe the turnout yesterday was higher than in recent years for local elections, so that's a sign of democratic health. But, of course, in the end, a big test of a democracy is, do people get, at a general election, the government they want? At the last election, the public wanted to kick out the Conservatives. They weren't that sure about Labour.
0: After losing her daughter to a rare brain condition, Jackie Kirwan has been able to hold her hand once again while meeting the woman who received it in a rare transplant procedure. Kim Smith, who lost her limbs to sepsis, waited 4 years for a hand transplant and says it's been the most wonderful gift. Our health correspondent Ashish Joshi has this report.
2: So when I hold that, it automatically stroke a hand, because obviously she was a child and you hold the hand then. And then it was when she'd had seizures and she was confused.
4: The last time Jackie held her daughter Georgie's hands, she was saying her final goodbye. On her deathbed, they were donated to sepsis survivor Kim Smith, a rare operation that needed extra consent from Georgie's family. Now, they're reunited.
2: Amazing. It's just like holding, well, it's Georgie's hand, isn't it? So it is like holding. And it was cold. She always had cold hands.
5: It's just such an incredible gift and the best gift I've ever received in my life.
4: Sky News followed Kim's emotional journey on the transplant register last year. She had no idea who her donor was.
6: I'm sitting here now. I still can't believe it's actually real.
4: Georgie was only 33 when she passed away. She'd lived with a rare neurological condition which left her suffering up to dozens of seizures every day.
2: Human sunshine. She was brilliant. You would never know what she struggled with, what was going on, because she was always happy, always wanted to help other people.
4: And now Kim bears the evidence of Georgie's courage.
6: It says, noli temere, which is Latin for do not be afraid.
2: She said, I want to get a tattoo, I just want something that's fitting. And she went, this is absolutely the one, do not be afraid. She wasn't afraid of anything, she would have done anything.
4: Georgie repeatedly told her mum that if the worst should happen, she wanted her organs to be donated.
2: She has helped a lot of people and that was her dream, that was her wish.
4: Georgie's donation has given Kim the opportunity to do what she feared would never be possible, to hold her youngest granddaughter's hand.
7: I love you to the moon and back.
8: I can't hear you.
7: I love you to the moon and back.
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5: They've both given me this incredible gift and I will be forever grateful, so she can hold her hand as much as she likes.
4: Ashish Joshi, Sky News.
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0: There'll be some showers this weekend, but also plenty of dry spells. The nights are still chilly, but things will be a touch warmer in the south. A dividing line of cloud and outbreaks of rain will stretch from the Scottish borders to North Wales on Saturday morning. Either side of that, the skies are largely clear, but it is much colder in the north compared to the south. Apart from a few scattered showers for Cornwall, much of southern England will be dry, sunny and warm on Saturday. Despite the sunshine in Ireland, Northern Ireland and Scotland, it will feel much colder with some blustery showers in the far north.
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0: This is Sky News. Time for a look at today's papers and more highlights from the wrap with Matt Barbette.
13: Well, let's have a look now at tomorrow's papers. Of course, there's really only one story. Well, there may be another story. We'll get on to that. But politically, there really is only one. The Guardian describes Labour's results in the

0: quit as reform deals shattering blow. The Times keeps it to three blunt words, Labour's historic battering. If we have a look at the Manchester Evening News, it ponders whether the city's mayor, Andy Burnham, might now be poised for a return to Westminster. A few hurdles to jump over before that can happen, but he still perhaps covets the top job. The Express pictures Reform UK leader Nigel Farage in buoyant mood, and as the paper puts it, vowing to fix Britain. The Eye describes him as plotting a path to number 10. While the Sun largely steers clear of the elections, as I hinted at, leading instead with the separation of TV presenters Vernon Kay and Tess Daly. That news is also the main concern for the Mirror, and it's the big splash for the Star as well. We will have a look inside the papers in a second, but just to bring you that result that I think is on your screen right now, Labour loses to an overall control Haringey Council. As you can see from the numbers there, they thought it might go to green. Well, it hasn't. No overall control. Very tight there in terms of who would be the bigger party, although you can see how many seats the Greens have put on, 0 to 28. In Haringey. Let's just have a quick word with James about that, actually, because we were discussing this, James, and you think that could be worrying in particular for the Deputy Prime Minister, David Lammy.
1: Yeah, absolutely. I think half the Cabinet are now facing a wipeout in the next election, but only David Lammy, I think, will probably face this from the Greens. My understanding is there's a very concentrated ground campaign from the Greens there because of Lammy's role as Foreign Secretary in what the UK did over Gaza, and I think he's got a lot of people locally very angry and a very anti-Lammy vote. So I think they'll take heart from this tonight. 20 out of 57, that's a good result for the Greens, and they've taken out the council leader on the Labour side as well.
0: Yes, obviously went green in Hackney next door, didn't it, which is long been a Labour heartland. Let's have a look at the papers then. Susie, let's start with the Times. Labour's historic battering, I mean, to the point, as many of the headlines are there.
2: Well, every time there's been a local election result for somebody, it's historic, it's a matter of history. John Major lost 2,000 seats once. Margaret Thatcher lost 1,000 seats. These people didn't resign. There will be people within the Labour Party telling Keir Starmer tonight he doesn't need to bother because he's still got 3 years to go, because he could turn it round, because da-da-da-da, it's only local elections, people vote for something else next time, and it's different, you're ahead of the polls in terms of Nigel Farage. The problem is, what he's not being told, I don't think he appreciates all this stuff he's been saying about reflecting and service, all the rest of it. The man is political kryptonite now. He could come out tomorrow, right, and have a cameo on Bridgerton. He could win the traitors. He could be the subject of next David Attenborough's wildlife programme. Everyone could love him. Every law he's ever wanted to do could be passed and sail through Parliament, and he'll still go to the ballot box in 2029 and lose, because of the first 2 years in which, as we've seen so many times in those packages we've seen tonight, people don't feel any better off. People do not see their potholes fixed. People, although they're, you know, waiting list may be down, you don't necessarily feel it very much on the NHS. Yeah. There's no real impact that you can really see and count and take hold of, apart from things that you can notice that are bad, like in Wales, the 20-mile-an-hour limit, which is the only thing Labour did people could actually see and complain about. You've got similar things happening in England, where you have closed-up shops and the death of the high street, and nothing's being done to reverse that. And I just think, and raising council tax, we've heard nothing, as you were saying earlier on, James, we've heard nothing in this election cycle about potholes, council tax, streetlights, send provisions, social care, the kind of things that local authorities are there to do and provide, and no suggestions about how to cut that council tax or anything else. We've been talking just about the narrative and the characters in national politics, and he is so disliked, it really doesn't matter what he does. And I don't think he's realised that yet.
0: It doesn't matter what he does. I don't think he's going on traitors. I think he's probably sick of traitors right now, isn't he? The Prime Minister. Let's have a look at the Guardian, James. Dire election result, power pressure on the PM is their headline. But in contrast to the Times, their picture is of that man again, Nigel Farage.
1: Yeah, I mean, because Nigel Farage is the best campaigner in modern British politics, and he has won again and again and again elections. The challenge, of course, is whether he can govern. We shall wait and see. But, of course, his winning comes at the expense of Labour. And what was so striking to me, I was seeing those results come in last night, and huge chunks across the north of England, some of those spiritual heartlands moving, plus 35, plus 40, on block, to reform.
0: Yeah.
1: It wasn't just going to Conservative, they were taking Labour votes, and that's something Farage has always been able to do, and I think it's no surprise now that we're asking, where are the heartlands? You know, Tories in Essex,

0: sword, you die by the sword. Ian Mercado said that the Labour Party was like a bird. It needed a left wing and a right wing. Keir Starmer has not taken that approach to government. He's clipped the left wing and it's gone one...
1: So it's going around a circle.
0: Precisely
1: then,
0: like a boat. And I think that's where we ended up, with the left turning on the right. He's driven part of the left out, and that's joined the Greens, I would say. And he's driven a lot of the soft left onto the back benches. And unfortunately, there's not much there in terms of creative tension or thinking, and they're all coming for him now.
1: Let's dive inside the Times, because Farage's Blades of Glory after party soars is the story there. But I think the one we want to look at is, does it represent a stay of execution? I mean, is that feasible, that it could be a stay of execution here, do you think?
0: Well, can I just say one thing, which is that this spread, my understanding, is based on the one that Robert Harris did in 1997, when he followed around Tony Blair hours before he became Prime Minister. And that, I think, is what we're potentially seeing. When Tony Blair talked about a new dawn is broken, that is what is in the mind of Nigel Farage. And credit to the journalist Patrick Wise on a very good blow-by-blow on the day that Farage remade the political map.
1: I've drawn your attention to one that isn't on the screen, but let's focus on that one that is. No, don't, James, it's my fault, because I was taken by that photo as well. Very distracting of Nigel Farage with his full grin. But the embattled Starmer granted a state of execution. I mean, is that for you, given everything we've been discussing, Susie, the Ming Vars thing and the technocrats and all the stuff that we've talked a lot about, you know, really since he came to power, going, what's next, what's to come? Do you think he could stay on, feasibly? If these voices are there and you've got people with ambitions that we hear about, like Wes Streeting and Angela Rayner and obviously the King of the North, Andy Burnham, I mean, could he really hang on?
2: With Labour, he has the reins of selecting the next leadership. So unless he wants to go, he can stay until 2029. He has shown himself fairly impervious to public opinion and to be of the opinion that he can ride it out and get through to the end. So I think there's probably no reason that he sees at the moment to do anything else. The losses weren't as bad as predicted, blah, blah, blah, blah. And, you know, Reform's lead appears to be ebbing slightly. But that doesn't mean that this man isn't electoral kryptonite on the doorstep. And I think once you get into power and you get away from that doorstep, he is not aware of anymore of how it really plays. I don't know the last time he actually went out to play football.
0: A Labour friend of mine once compared the party's backbenches to Churchill's view of the Americans. They always do the right thing after doing everything else first.
2: Yeah.
0: And I think that is what the Labour Party is going to be talking about the next couple of months. Could we do this? Could we do that? Etc. It's messy. It's going to be bloody. And it's just like Theresa May in 2018, dead man walking. But until someone actually prepares to do something about it...
2: Well, there is something he could do, which is, like you said, the left wing and the right wing. If he can find a way, if he can find it within himself somehow to rebuild party unity, to say, yes, all right, Andy Burnham, have your run. I'll help you. Have your run. And then you can come into cabinet and whatever. Or you lose. I don't care.
1: But, I mean, it's funny you mention Andy Burnham, because we'll have a look at the front page of the Manchester Evening News with its red-coloured picture of Andy Burnham. But isn't it a bit late to hold out an olive branch to him? Having prevented him from standing in Gorton and Denton.
2: But the only hope now for any Prime Minister in the position that Keir Starmer is in is unity. Unity, unity, unity. Nothing else is going to last. And if he wants to make it through the next year, the next 2 years, he has to bring the whole party with him, because it is splintering and fracturing around
1: just
2: him.
1: Very
2: and
1: quickly,
2: it's not just us speculating, it's them.
1: Just 30 seconds on that. When the Mandelson thing was hitting hard, he addressed the Parliamentary Labour Party, and they came out of that room saying, wow, we hadn't seen him like this before. Showed a bit of emotion, showed that he cared, and then that hasn't really carried him through. Has he got the energy, has he got the gall to do that again, do you think, James?
0: I think it's a question of diminishing returns. And you can do it in private, but the problem is you can't take all the country into your sort of close confidences behind the doors of Committee Room 14 in the House of Commons. And I think that actually there's a point where, you know, they weigh that up, but then they also see the memories of those tearful councillors standing in sports hall this morning. And I think a splinter of ice will enter the hearts of a lot of Labour MPs in the coming months.
3: This is Sky News. Coming up, an early end-of-season award for Manchester United's captain Bruno Fernandes.

0: You're watching Sky News. A woman has run the entire coastline of Britain after being diagnosed with multiple sclerosis. Megan Boxall was suffering from poor mental health after the diagnosis, but found that running has helped her. She set off from Sizewell in Suffolk in mid-October with a goal of 200 marathons in 200 days. Emma Birchley joined her on her run.
1: Probably is the lonely times that have been the hardest.
2: It was never going to be easy, running the country's entire coastline. But for Megan Boxall, coping with her mental health was an even bigger battle.
1: Yeah, it was awful. Like, it was significantly harder than running the coastline of Britain. I did attempt suicide twice, and I couldn't see how the world was better off with me in it.
3: Bye.
2: So in mid-October, she set off from Sizewell in Suffolk, heading clockwise.
1: 1K down of 5,240 miles.
2: Her goal, 200 marathons in 200 days.
1: In 2024, I'd been diagnosed with MS. I was in a really bad place and relying on the Samaritans quite a lot in that time. And it was one day in January 2025, I was running. I just felt better and I realised that would be my why. My reason to run around the coastline of Britain would be to celebrate it and raise money.
2: At times she's had company, but much of it has been alone, often against a breathtaking backdrop.
1: It's just been amazing. Friends and family, old friends, new friends. But the thing that's really blown me away is the strangers who've turned up and supported. I've stayed with people. They hosted me, cooked for me, done my washing, who I'd never met before.
4: Oh, my God.
2: All through the winter, she kept on running.
4: Hello.
2: Whatever the weather.
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2: And she'll finish back where she started. Megan's on track to become the fastest woman to achieve the mammoth feat. Her sisters couldn't be more proud.
8: It's just amazing seeing how far she's come in comparison to, first of all, where she was a year or so ago, struggling with her mental health, and then physically how far she's run. And in this length of time, I honestly cannot believe it.
9: It's been amazing how many like people she's met and like lifting everyone up and seeing the effects of what she's doing on everyone around Britain is really inspiring.
1: How are your feet? How's your body? Feet are a bit disgusting. You probably wouldn't want to see them. They're not great. But body is... Yeah. Body is... It's okay. I am tired. I'm very tired.
2: 8 million steps, 10 pairs of trainers... and tens of thousands raised for the Samaritans.
1: It has been hard, but it has never been as hard as those times when I was lying on the kitchen floor, couldn't pick myself up. And I have actually lent on that in that time. Like, if I could get myself through those dark days, I can do this.
2: Megan doesn't know exactly what comes next, but she has an idea.
1: Well, I think it's really showing me that what I want to do with the rest of my life is help people overcome difficulties with their mental health. And the more we can shine a light on how much positivity there is here, I think the better off we'll all be.
2: Emma Birchley, Sky News, North Norfolk.
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0: England's future looks healthy, and here at Leeds United's training ground, they reckon they're once again grooming tomorrow's World Cup stars.
1: The board now are realising that you've got to have your money in your academy, you've got to believe in it, because the spiralling costs of everything within the game, I think you've got to try and bring people through that you've blooded yourself.
2: Yeah, it was an amazing time being in the academy, and then you're seeing the likes of those guys come through. I remember Alan Smith scoring his first touch on the floor, my hero. From being really young and going with my family, and as a Leeds fan, you know, it was a dream really being at the club and being in the academy of a team you supported.
3: James had the mentality that you would associate with an older, good professional.
4: Lucky enough to sign the old YTS back then at Leeds, and then we ended up sharing a room together. It was only Phil's and Aussies, and then I think it was on the old PlayStation. We had a snooker game, and we were obviously competitive and trying to get 147.
5: It was a training session basically, and this young lad got called in, and straight away you're all having a look at him, you know, what's he like, who's he, whose team's he going to be on. I would say 10 minutes into him coming over from, I think it might have been under 12s, but how old was he? He's only like 16, wasn't he? He did this one thing straight away, and everyone straight away went, oh, who's this lad here?
6: Young James Milner's only 16.
2: Didn't think I was going to get on, and to be fair, Terry gave me the nod to go on. Lee Bowyer passed me a ball when we're back to goal, and I tried to pass it back and passed it to Paolo Di Canio, and he put it over the bar, thank God. And just remember Bo afterwards asking, did I ever bet on 4-all? I can't remember too much about being nervous playing against other Premier League players, because for me Leeds were an amazing team, and seeing Wayne Rooney doing what he was doing at that time, that obviously showed you again it was possible and someone else was doing it, and made you even more eager to go and train really well and take your chance when you got it on the pitch.
7: Now it's time for the weather.
8: Dinner under the stars tonight?
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7: There'll be some showers this weekend, but also plenty of dry spells. The nights are still chilly, but things will be a touch warmer in the south. A dividing line of cloud and outbreaks of rain will stretch from the Scottish borders to North Wales on Saturday morning. Either side of that, the skies are largely clear, but it is much colder in the north compared to the south. Apart from a few scattered showers for Cornwall, much of southern England will be dry, sunny and warm on Saturday. Despite the sunshine in Ireland, Northern Ireland and Scotland, it will feel much colder with some blustery showers in the far north. Meanwhile, the dividing line of cloud will bring further showers to the Scottish borders, northern England and North Wales. This line of showers will sink further south through the afternoon, with some heavy downpours breaking out over parts of Wales and northern England. Sunday will be chilly but largely dry and bright. Blustery showers will affect the far north of Scotland and England's south coast.
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0: This is Sky News, the headlines. Sir Keir Starmer's party loses big in England, Wales and Scotland, but the Prime Minister says he's not quitting.
1: I'm not going to walk away from those challenges and plunge the country into chaos.
0: Nigel Farage hails a truly historic shift in UK politics as Reform UK celebrates widespread gains.
2: We're winning councils all over the place in the north of England, and it's particularly the North East, Yorkshire, the North West. Remarkable result.
0: In Wales, total humiliation for Labour after a century of control as the First Minister loses her seat in the Senedd. And in Scotland, the SNP looks set to remain the largest party, but short of the majority they wanted to demand another independence referendum. Good morning and welcome to the programme. There's been a fundamental change in the political landscape. Sir Keir Starmer has said he won't stand down as Labour leader, despite his party suffering big losses in elections across England, Scotland and Wales. Nigel Farage has called Reform's gains a truly historic shift in UK politics. If the results, which are in so far, are projected into a nationwide vote, the UK would end up with a hung parliament in a general election, with Reform the largest party. Here's our political editor, Beth Rigby.
3: Keir Starmer out early in Ealing in London, here to meet Labour activists and get his message out after presiding over one of Labour's worst ever local election performances.
1: The results are tough. They are very tough. And there is no sugarcoating this. We have lost brilliant Labour representatives across the country. I take responsibility.
3: Taking responsibility but not accountability.
4: Did you contemplate this morning that the responsibility is that it's time for you to go and to resign?
1: Let me be clear, these are really tough results. I'm not going to sugarcoat it.
4: Did you contemplate that the problem might be you, that you might need to go to help Labour win these seats back? Did you even contemplate it? Do you acknowledge it as a conversation even?
1: Look, I think it's absolutely clear that the electorate are fed up with the fact that their lives aren't changing quickly enough. But we haven't done enough to convince people that things can improve, their lives can get better.
4: To be clear, you are not going to resign.
1: No, I'm not going to walk away and plunge the country into chaos. We were elected to deal with these challenges, and that's what we will do.
4: Are you going to stand as Prime Minister at the next general election?
1: Yes. It was a five-year term I was elected to do. I intend to see that through.
3: Starmer determined to stay, but his party being drowned as Reform's turquoise wave crashed over Labour's heartlands in Thameside, St Helens and Barnsley. In Essex, Nigel Farage arriving for a victory lap.
4: Reform have won big across the country. Nigel Farage landing here in Essex for another rally, having started in London, gone up to the north where he's eaten into Labour's red wall, and here in Conservative territory taking the council of Essex.
3: Based on these results, Sky News election experts predict that Reform is heading to be the biggest party in a general election if one were held. Do you see yourself as a Prime Minister in waiting now?
2: Well, look, you know, what I thought yesterday was about was effectively, in grand national terms, our Beecher's Brook, a big fence we had to clear, and we've cleared it very, very well. There's still a lot more to do.
4: I'm not taking
2: anything for granted whatsoever.
4: You would be short of majority, though. You'd be 42 seats short in the predictions.
2: The obvious question is, would you ever
4: do a deal with the Tories?
2: It's one of the last things I want to do.
5: 26,865 votes.
3: Zach Polanski's Green Party also doing serious damage to Labour, winning its first directly elected Green mayor in Hackney for the first time.
6: This is a historic victory. This is the first time the Green Party have ever won a directly elected mayor. And two-party politics is not just dying, it is dead and it is buried.
3: The Lib Dems making gains in Portsmouth and Stockport and holding on to Eastleigh and Richmond, sending a message to the Tories.
7: You have failed as a party. You failed in government nationally. You failed in local government across the country.
3: Taking seats from the Conservatives who've lost hundreds of councillors, but crumbs of comfort for Kemi Badenoch.
8: We had lots of great results in Westminster, in Wandsworth, in Broxford, in Harlow, in Basildon. The Conservative Party is coming back.
3: For Labour, as the day wore on, it went from bad to worse. Labour's Welsh First Minister looked close to tears as her party lost the Senedd after holding power in Wales since the dawn of devolution nearly three decades ago. Eleanor Morgan even lost her own seat.
9: Welsh Labour has today suffered a catastrophic result. It ends a century of Labour winning in Wales, and the party will need to take a really hard look at itself.
3: And Plaid Cymru's Rhian ap Iorwerth storming to victory, but without an outright majority. In Scotland, bad news for Labour too, one of their worst results ever. Scottish Labour leader Anas Sarwar called for Starmer to resign in February, and he stuck with that as the results rolled in.
10: Does he need to take responsibility?
11: I said what I said back in February, and I stand by that, but I'm going to focus on what this means for my party here in Scotland. And my party is hurting today, and it's my job to hold it together.
3: Labour had hoped after the 2024 general election to perhaps wrest Holyrood back from the SNP. Instead, the incumbent set to hold the Scottish Parliament for an unprecedented fifth term, but expected to fall just short of a majority. Nigel Farage and Zap Polansky have called these elections historic, and they truly are. What we're seeing is the breakdown of the two-party system that's dominated our politics for a century, as the patchwork of Labour red and Tory blue is painted over with a rainbow of parties holding power across the country. Reform are now a truly national party and the de facto opposition if you look at their spread and their support. And as for Labour, shell shock is the word. Losing Wales, the Red Wall, Red London. Starmer says he'll fight on and senior figures are starting to come out to back him. But at best, it seems that what he's won is a stay of execution. In the coming days, Starmer will mount a fight back to try to persuade his party he can be the change. But the ballot box tells a different story that tries he might, he perhaps can't rewrite. Beth Rigby, Sky News.
0: The Health Secretary, Wes Streeting, addressed the London Borough of Redbridge, where he's MP. He made it clear he backs the Prime Minister.
12: Well, there's no doubt that the voters have sent us a clear message in England, Scotland and Wales that the Labour government is not yet delivering the change that people voted for. And we have to take responsibility as the government for the fact that good Labour people across England, Wales and Scotland have lost through no fault of their own. Here in Redbridge, we're showing how Labour can win. Not by trying to be someone else, but by being Labour. That's how we've seen off opponents to our left and to our right. That is how we will hold this borough with a majority. And it's also how we've achieved such good results in Ilford North, where we've gained seats from the Conservatives and beaten the leader of the Redbridge Independents. So I'm very proud of this team. I'm very proud of our leader. I'm very proud to be part of the team here. This is how Labour wins, as Labour, as a team. That's what the Prime Minister will be setting out, I'm sure, on Monday, and he'll have my support.
0: Let's bring you up to speed with where we are with the results so far from the local elections in England and the Welsh and Scottish Parliament votes. Here's our economics and data editor, Ed Conway.
13: It's a pretty extraordinary set of results. Obviously, you've got a lot of data coming in, a lot of decisions that are going to affect your area, particularly of the country. We'll start with England looking at, just take a step back and look at this change in the share of different council seats around the country. Obviously, Reform up by an extraordinary rate. And just look at the Labour Party. So Labour down all the way to there, 1,355 seats down, only two up. And beneath the surface, you can see the changing complexion of England's local councils. And if you take those numbers and you plug them in to the various models that we have, working out what this might mean across the country as a whole, the national equivalent vote, as it's known, this is what you get. So this goes back a few years, so you can see the broad picture here. And here's the most striking thing. Look at that turquoise line. So look at Reform, up from basically zero, down a little bit from the last time where they were over 30%, but still 27% equivalent vote across the country if you kind of extrapolate these numbers. Whereas, look, the Conservatives up a little bit, but Labour going down, down, down in recent local elections. And the Green Party as well, with that performance, particularly in London, starting to reach up 14%, the same as the Lib Dems there. What happens, though, is the question, if you work out what that would mean, theoretically, in the House of Commons, if you were to append that, to apply that to the number of seats in the House of Commons. And this is what you get. Look at Reform. So going from close to zero all the way up to 284 MPs, short of an overall majority. But here's the striking thing, too. Look, the Labour Party were previously, well, they are right now, on 400 MPs, just over 400, that would go all the way down to 110. An extraordinary shift from this landslide victory all the way down there. It is, of course, theoretical, but that's the kind of message from these numbers today. This enormous polling exercise, which is what it is, as well as a decision about local authorities. Then you've got Conservatives, Lib Dems, SNP as well. Have a look at this, OK? This is the interesting thing, is what does this mean for the picture of politics in the UK? And the two-party system, this is just taking, totting up the two-party vote for the Labour Party, for the Conservative Party, going back to the 1970s. And look, for most of history, it's accounted for 50% or more of the total vote, but not anymore. And this is what people are talking about when they're talking about the end of two-party politics. The combined vote share of the two big parties, or the legacy parties, perhaps we should call them, down to just 35%. So a real shift there as well. On top of that, of course, we've had news from Wales, the Senedd election here, and disastrous for the Labour Party. Obviously, historically, this was the area, one of the strongholds for the Labour Party, but now, not anymore. They're in third place. Reform up by 34 in terms of the number of representatives there, and then Plaid Cymru at the top. So it's Labour down there in third place, then the Conservative Party only shortly after them. But really, again, it's the history here that's really striking. If you look back over the history of the Welsh Parliament since 1999, look at where the Labour Party have typically been in terms of their share of the vote. It's around 40%, 30%, 40%, 30%, 40%. And now 12%. Again, historical stuff, given, you know, if you go back even further than that, this has been seen as a Labour stronghold. And finally, Scotland. So the Parliament elections, Scottish Parliament elections have come through. And on the face of it, a strong performance from the SNP. Share of the vote, 38%. But now look beneath the surface, and what do you see? You see the SNP losing votes, losing popularity. You see the Green Party going up, getting hold of some of those constituency seats. And you see Reform up by 16% and climbing in the Scottish Parliament. You can see that the politics, the picture of politics across the UK has started to change as a result of these elections.
0: Now to the story in Scotland. Conor Gillis is in Edinburgh for us and sent this update.
14: The big story today, clearly, is the SNP, the largest party once again. The nationalist dominance continues, entering their third decade in power. It is truly remarkable when you think of where the party has been in recent years, mired in scandal, various leaders over the past couple of years, the general election result where they were absolutely hammered less than 2 years ago, and now we're talking about them being the largest party. Now, they have capitalised big time on on a certain proportion of the voters who have had an anti-Westminster sentiment, frustration with Sir Keir Starmer and the way that he is playing his time in 10 Downing Street. The SNP had gone into this election with John Swinney at the helm, hoping for a majority of seats here. They would say that would have been time for them to declare negotiations open, game on, for a second independence referendum. Well, they have fallen short on that, it seems, this time around. So where does it leave the question of the constitution? Well, that is where the Scottish Greens come into the fold here. They are another pro-independence party here in Scotland, and they have been big winners today as well, making gains in areas that they have never done before. So that will strengthen the pro-independence bloc here in Holyrood that you see behind me, and they will likely be kingmakers in all of this. Just to recap and end tonight on what has been a major moment here in Scottish politics. Labour, yes, have been punished because of the Prime Minister, but Sir Keir Starmer has tonight sent a letter to Scottish Labour members, and in it he says, when Scottish voters send a message like this, it's important to reflect and respond. Many within Scottish Labour will think that the Prime Minister should be taking his own words and heading out the door ASAP.
0: Well, we've heard from Donald Trump this morning. He's congratulated the First Minister of Scotland, saying congratulations to John Swinney on winning his re-election for First Minister of Scotland. He is a good man who worked very hard along with the King and Queen of the United Kingdom with respect to tariff relief for great Scottish whisky and deserves this big electoral victory. Well, the results show a widespread rejection of Labour and the Conservatives, the two parties that have long dominated British politics. Our people and politics correspondent Nick Martin has visited Ashton-under-Lyme in Greater Manchester to hear from voters looking for change.
15: Who's this?
16: This is Lily.
15: Lily Collins. Hey, Lily. You all right? How did you vote? Probably Reform. She's got Reform colours on. Look.
17: I voted for my dinner, she said.
18: Between them, Colin and Marianne tell the story of these local elections. They are fed-up voters shopping around for a new party.
15: How did you vote yesterday?
16: Labour. Yeah. Not Labour, sorry.
17: Reform.
15: I'll start that again. How did you vote yesterday?
16: Reform.
15: What is it about Reform that appeals to you?
17: It's just not Labour. Right, that's all I can say.
16: Anything but Labour. Mm.
15: What is Nigel Farage offering you, then, that Labour isn't?
16: A change.
18: I heard that a lot on the streets of Ashton-under-Lyne, a Labour heartland until Reform came to town.
19: I've always been Labour.
18: Irene built computers at a factory here in the 1980s. She's now retired.
15: Who did you vote for yesterday?
19: Reform.
15: Why is that?
19: Because I've tried them all and they all feather their own nest.
15: Labour said when they won the election that they would make you feel more prosperous.
19: Yes.
15: Do you feel more prosperous?
19: No. I'm worse off.
18: What makes this especially difficult for Labour is where it's happening, in the political backyard of Angela Rayner and Andy Burnham, two figures seen as future Labour leaders, now surrounded by voters who've turned their backs on the party.
15: Chatting to people, there's a sense of pessimism. There's also a sense that they're not being listened to, that Labour aren't delivering on their promises, and Reform definitely seem to be capitalising on that.
18: Cost of living, immigration, these are the burning issues here.
15: What is Nigel Farage offering you, then?
16: He's going to stop floaters coming across. That's a main one. Yeah. Not racist, is it?
19: No. Good. Nowhere near racist. It wouldn't bother me who live next door to me. We're nowhere near racist at all.
15: But you feel that Labour have not got a handle on it and Reform could?
19: We've got to give them a chance.
16: Yeah.
19: We don't know. You've got to give people a chance.
20: Can I call you back, Dami?
18: Daniel runs an estate agency.
20: I voted for independent because we needed someone that listens to the people. The council tax has gone up dramatically, not just for businesses, just for local people. Everything seems to be going up, but we don't seem to be seeing any change.
18: Ashton is being developed, a long-awaited new shopping centre's now being built. And around the corner, several stories up, are the roofers rooting for reform.
15: Farage, what is it about him?
21: It's true. It's honest, I think. Straight to the point, you must what's right for his country.
15: Truth, honest, straight to the point.
21: Yeah.
15: Like a roofer.
21: Like a roofer.
18: Nick Martin, Sky News, Ashton-under-Lyne.
0: Now, in other news this morning, the US Central Command claims it struck two Iranian-flagged oil tankers it said were attempting to violate the blockade America's imposed by entering an Iranian port on the Gulf of Oman. Meanwhile, an advisor to Iran's supreme leader has compared controlling the critical waterway in the Gulf to a country possessing a nuclear weapon. Next on Sky News, we'll have more reaction and more analysis on the local election results.
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5: You're watching Sky News. Let's return to the local election results now and get some reaction from Peter Kellner, a political analyst and the former chair of YouGov.
6: If one ignores all the polls and elections we've had since the general election, one would say this is a revolution. Reform have succeeded in a way that no party has come through, I don't know, since the Great Reform Act of 200-odd years ago, right? But we have had last year's local elections, we have had polls, and these have been telling a story. Yeah, reform is still out in front, no question, but they passed their peak. They peaked at over 30% last year. That was true from the Sky analysis of last year's local elections. It's true of the opinion polls. And both the polls and Sky's analysis shows that reform are now around 26, 27%. So they are off their peak. I think it's a bit early to say. Look, the Greens have had a really good night. It's interesting, they've got roughly the same vote share as Labour, Liberal Democrats and Conservatives, but they've only got half as many seats. They've got, at the moment, around 400 and something as against 800, 900,000 for the other three parties. And this is because, in general, the Green vote is sort of spread a bit too thinly. But there are places in and around London, in Hackney, in Islington, in Cambridge. There are places around Britain, dotted around, where they are really digging in and having a real impact and winning a significant number of seats. So at the next general election, I'm sure the hope will be to build on these areas of considerable local strength and gain extra seats in Parliament. But even so, they're a long way from a parliamentary breakthrough. Look, there's a debate to be had about whether a government is wise to shed a leader in mid-term. And the historical record is that half the time it helps and half the time it doesn't help. So the historical record is of no great use. But if Labour is to climb out of the very deep hole it's in, it has got to present itself not just with a different face, there's a case for that, but a different face who presents a different politics, a different set of policies, a different a sense of where the public and the government should be together. Keir Starmer on his own, yes, he's part of the problem, but he's also a symptom of a wider problem. And it's that wider problem that Labour has to address, whether they keep Keir Starmer or replace him. At the moment, I think we're heading for a hung parliament to the next general election. As the figures that Ed showed just a few minutes ago, on today's figures, or on last night's figures, Reform were on course with the largest party, but short of an overall majority. And it's not just a statistical point. Forgive my cough. It's not just a statistical point about numbers. It's about if we do have a seriously hung parliament, with no party that goes to majority, then all sorts of things are possible, including, and in particular, a different voting system. Some of the smaller parties, like the Greens, like the Liberal Democrats, like possibly Reform, I don't know, might be saying, look, the current voting system is unfair, let's change it. And if you have a change in the voting system, that changes politics permanently and in a big way. Functionally, democracy is alive and well. I believe the turnout yesterday was higher than in recent years for local elections, and that's a sign of democratic health. But, of course, in the end, a big test of a democracy is, do people get at a general election the government they want? At the last election, the public wanted to kick out the Conservatives. They weren't that sure about Labour.
5: After losing her daughter to a rare brain condition, Jackie Kirwan has been able to hold her hand once again while meeting the woman who received it in a rare transplant procedure. Kim Smith, who lost her limbs to sepsis, waited 4 years for a hand transplant and says it's been the most wonderful gift. Our health correspondent Ashish Joshi has this report.
7: So when I hold her, it automatically stroke a hand, because obviously she was a child and you hold the hand then. And then it was when she'd had seizures and she was confused.
8: The last time Jackie held her daughter Georgie's hands, she was saying her final goodbye. On her deathbed, they were donated to sepsis survivor Kim Smith, a rare operation that needed extra consent from Georgie's family. Now, they're reunited.
7: Amazing. It's just like holding, well, it's Georgie's hand, isn't it? So it is like holding. And it was cold. She always had cold hands.
9: It's just such an incredible gift and the best gift I've ever received in my life.
8: Sky News followed Kim's emotional journey on the transplant register last year. She had no idea who her donor was.
10: I'm sitting here now. I still can't believe it's actually real.
8: Georgie was only 33 when she passed away. She'd lived with a rare neurological condition which left her suffering up to dozens of seizures every day.
7: Human sunshine. She was brilliant. You would never know what she struggled with, what was going on, because she was always happy, always wanted to help other people.
8: And now Kim bears the evidence of Georgie's courage.
10: It says, noli temere, which is Latin for do not be afraid.
7: She said, I want to get a tattoo, I just want something that's fitting. And she went, this is absolutely the one, do not be afraid. She wasn't afraid of anything. She would have done anything.
8: Georgie repeatedly told her mum that if the worst should happen, she wanted her organs to be donated.
7: She has helped a lot of people and that was her dream, that was her wish.
8: Georgie's donation has given Kim the opportunity to do what she feared would never be possible, to hold her youngest granddaughter's hand.
11: I love you to the moon and back.
12: I can't hear you.
11: I love you to the moon and back.
12: I can't hear you.
11: I love you to the moon and back.
12: I love you to the moon and back.
8: In return, Jackie now gets to hold her daughter Georgie's hand once more.
9: They've both given me this incredible gift and I will be forever grateful, so she can hold her hand as much as she likes.
8: Ashish Joshi, Sky News.
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5: There'll be some showers this weekend, but also plenty of dry spells. The nights are still chilly, but things will be a touch warmer in the south. A dividing line of cloud and outbreaks of rain will stretch from the Scottish borders to North Wales on Saturday morning. Either side of that, the skies are largely clear, but it is much colder in the north compared to the south. Apart from a few scattered showers for Cornwall, much of southern England will be dry, sunny and warm on Saturday. Despite the sunshine in Ireland, Northern Ireland and Scotland, it will feel much colder with some blustery showers in the far north.
15: All Clear Travel Insurance proudly sponsors Sky News Weather.
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7: Well, let's have a look now at tomorrow's papers. Of course, there's really only one story. Well, there may be another story. We'll get on to that. But politically, there really is only one. The Guardian describes Labour's results in the elections as dire and suggests they will pile pressure on Sir Keir Starmer to either make radical change or resign. The Telegraph reports that some Labour MPs and union bosses are now openly saying Sir Keir should go. In the FT, its headlines, Starmer defies MPs' calls to quit as reform deals shattering blow. The Times keeps it to three blunt words, Labour's historic battering. If we have a look at the Manchester Evening News, it ponders whether the city's mayor, Andy Burnham, might now be poised for a return to Westminster. A few hurdles to jump over before that can happen, but he still perhaps covets the top job. The Express pictures Reform UK leader Nigel Farage in buoyant mood, and as the paper puts it, vowing to fix Britain. The Eye describes him as plotting a path to number 10. While The Sun largely steers clear of the elections, as I hinted at, leading instead with the separation of TV presenters Vernon Kay and Tess Daly. That news is also the main concern for The Mirror, and it's the big splash for The Star as well. We will have a look inside the papers in a second, but just to bring you that result that I think is on your screen right now, Labour loses to an overall control Haringey Council. As you can see from the numbers there, they thought it might go to green. Well, it hasn't. No overall control. Very tight there in terms of who would be the bigger party, although you can see how many seats the Greens have put on, 0 to 28. In Haringey. Let's just have a quick word with James about that, actually, because we were discussing this, James, and you think that could be worrying in particular for the Deputy Prime Minister, David Lammy.
8: Yeah, absolutely. I think half the Cabinet are now facing a wipeout the next election, but only David Lammy, I think, will probably face this from the Greens. My understanding is there's a very concentrated ground campaign from the Greens there because of Lammy's role as Foreign Secretary in what the UK did over Gaza, and I think he's got a lot of people locally very angry and a very anti-Lammy vote. So I think they'll take heart from this tonight. 20 out of 57, that's a good result for the Greens, and they've taken out the council leader on the Labour side as well.
7: Yes, obviously went green in Hackney next door, didn't it, which is long been a Labour heartland. Let's have a look at the papers then. So let's start with the Times. Labour's historic battering, I mean, to the point, as many of the headlines are there.
9: Well, every time there's been a local election result for someone, it's historic, it's a matter of history. John Major lost 2,000 seats once. Margaret Thatcher lost 1,000 seats. These people didn't resign. There will be people within the Labour Party telling Keir Starmer tonight he doesn't need to bother because he's still got 3 years to go, because he could turn it round, because da-da-da-da, it's only local elections, people vote for something else next time, and it's different, you're ahead of the polls in terms of Nigel Farage. The problem is, What he's not being told, and I don't think he appreciates all this stuff he's been saying about reflecting and service, all the rest of it, the man is political kryptonite now. He could come out tomorrow, right, and have a cameo on Bridgerton. He could win the traitors. He could be the subject of next David Attenborough's wildlife programme. Everyone could love him. Every law he's ever wanted to do could be passed and sail through Parliament, and he would still go to the ballot box in 2029 and lose because of the first 2 years in which, as we've seen so many times in those packages we've seen tonight, people don't feel any better off. People do not see their potholes fixed. People, although they're, you know, waiting this maybe down, you don't necessarily feel it very much on the NHS. Yeah. There's no real impact that you can really see and count and take hold of, apart from things that you can notice that are bad, like in Wales, the 20-mile-an-hour limit, which is the only thing Labour did people could actually see and complain about. You've got similar things happening in England, where you have closed-up shops and the death of the high street, and nothing's being done to reverse that. And I just think, and raising council tax, we've heard nothing, as you were saying earlier on, James, we've heard nothing in this election cycle about potholes, council tax, streetlights, send provisions, social care, the kind of things that local authorities are there to do and provide, and no suggestions about how to cut that council tax or anything else. We've been talking just about the narrative and the characters in national politics, and he is so disliked, it really doesn't matter what he does. I don't think he's realised that yet.
7: It doesn't matter what he does. I don't think he's going to go on traitors. I think he's probably sick of traitors right now, isn't he?
9: the
7: Prime Minister. Let's have a look at the Guardian, James. Dire election result, power pressure on the PM is their headline. But in contrast to the Times, their picture is of that man again, Nigel Farage.
8: Yeah, I mean, because Nigel Farage is the best campaigner in modern British politics, and he has won again and again and again elections. The challenge, of course, is whether he can govern. We shall wait and see. But, of course, his winning comes at the expense of Labour. And what was so striking to me, I was seeing those results come in last night, and huge chunks across the north of England, some of those spiritual heartlands moving, plus 35, plus 40, en bloc, to reform.
7: Yeah.
8: It wasn't just going to Conservative. It was going, they were taking Labour votes. And that's something Farage has always been able to do. And I think it's no surprise now that we're asking, where are the heartlands? You know, Tories in Essex, Labour in the south of Wales, Labour in the north of England, all these places are going reform. And reform are winning places that Boris Johnson couldn't win in 2019, and this is Merseyside. And I think that's why one is smiling and the other is now fighting for political life.
7: But let's remind ourselves of the context. Yes, the whole of Wales has voted Scotland the same. Not the whole of England, right? So it's not a true picture of where things might go. If we roll on to the FT's headline, Starmer defies MP's calls to quit as reform deals a shattering blow. But I know, Susie, you said he is kryptonite, same colour as your cardigan. but as you also said, he has a mandate, he has a large majority, and he's got a few years left.
9: He does, and there'll be people saying that he can turn this round. The trouble is that although Starmer is very ruthless when it comes to ensuring his own political survival and taking out enemies, he has been completely lacking in ruthlessness in getting an agenda through.
7: Yeah.
9: He hasn't had much of an agenda. And he, you know, the one really solid thing...
7: Okay, let me just even defining what the agenda is. Because if we go back, sure, they had the manifesto, and then they did things that weren't even on the manifesto, like cutting winter fuel payments.
9: The agenda seemed to be getting there, Ming vase across the floor, and then once they're there going, well, this will do, won't it? No, it doesn't. Then you have to start the work. Mm. And that's because they didn't have a plan. The civil service just kind of had him in their pocket, and they could do whatever they wanted with him. So he's had one really solid promise that he made in that election, which he has tried to live by, which is the Hillsborough Law, the legislation to stop scandals and cover-ups like the post office, like Grenfell, veterans, the duty of candour. And he's had 2 years to get that through, and it's still not done because it's been mired in arguments and process, and he's allowed it to do that. He's dithered and he's delayed. And that's how he's dealing with everything. Everything is a social care review.
7: Yeah.
9: Inquiries, internal looking at things. Nothing is ever decisively done and just taken.
7: James?
8: Ultimately, Keir Starmer has a loathing of politics. And if you're not interested in politics, politics will be interested in you. You can't try and take the politics out of this. He has done. And I'm sorry, this sort of technocratic way, this disinterest in actual outcome, this failure to be across the detail. You can talk to not just sort of, you know, critics of his party, but insiders, officials, Labour spads. I've spoken to Labour special advisers who were horrified at how little planning there was for government. Sue Gray and Morgan McSween will blame each other on that front. They looked in there was nothing in there, and I'm sad to say the country and the Labour Party, and I have friends of the Labour Party who are paying the price for that today.
7: I spoke to someone who was at number 10 for a while and saying, What's on the grid? What's on the communications grid? What's on the policy grid? We didn't have a grid. And that just speaks volumes, doesn't it?
9: It's got a
7: lack of planning.
9: A lot of similarities with the Boris Johnson administration, which is a comparison Starmer would absolutely hate. But both of them were non-politicians who decided to say, we can do it without politics, we can do it because we say the right thing, and had no real plan, weren't across the detail.
8: And that's why I think, in terms of taking him out, I think it'll be more like Boris Johnson, where he's almost there and the scores of ministers sort of like Zulu are coming at him and resigning, rather than, I think, this idea of Keir Starmer retreating to the library with a whiskey and a revolver. You
7: know? Yes, but if we look at the front page of the Daily Telegraph, the main headline there is MPs break cover with calls for Starmer to quit. We've talked about some of their number, Louise Hague, maybe Emily Thornberry might join in, but we should remember that some of these were people that he decided to shift out of the cabinet. In fact, both those two names. Yes. So could you say they have an axe to grind and they would say this, wouldn't they, James?
8: They could, but you live by the sword, you die by the sword. Ian Mercado said that the Labour Party was like a bird. It needed a left wing and a right wing. Keir Starmer has not taken that approach to government. He's clipped the left wing and it's gone one...
7: So it's going around in circles.
8: Precisely like a boat.

0: execution. I mean, is that feasible that it could be a stay of execution here, do you think?
1: Well, can I just say one thing, which is that this spread, my understanding, is based on the one that Robert Harris did in 1997 when he followed around Tony Blair hours before he became Prime Minister. And that, I think, is what we're potentially seeing. When Tony Blair talked about a new dawn is broken, that is what is in the mind of Nigel Farage. And credit to the journalist Patrick Wise on a very good blow-by-blow on the day that Farage remade the political map.
0: I've drawn your attention to one that isn't on the screen, but let's focus on that one that is. No, don't, James, it's my fault, because I was taken by that photo as well. Very distracting of Nigel Farage with his full grin. But the embattled Starmer granted a state of execution. I mean, is that feasible? Given everything we've been discussing, Susie, the Ming Vars thing and the technocrat and all the stuff that we've talked a lot about, you know, really since he came to power, going, what's next, what's to come? Do you think he could stay on, feasibly? If these voices are there and you've got people with ambitions that we hear about, like Wes Streeting and Angela Rayner and obviously the King of the North, Andy Burnham, I mean, could he really hang on?
2: With Labour, he has the reins of selecting the next leadership. So unless he wants to go, he can stay until 2029. He has shown himself fairly impervious to public opinion and to be of the opinion that he can ride it out and get through to the end. So I think there's probably no reason that he sees at the moment to do anything else. The losses weren't as bad as predicted, blah, blah, blah, blah. And, you know, Reform's lead appears to be ebbing slightly. But that doesn't mean that this man isn't electoral kryptonite on the doorstep. And I think once you get into power and you get away from that doorstep, he is not aware anymore of how it really plays. I don't know the last time he actually went out to play football.
1: A Labour friend once...
2: He was a usual team lame.
1: A Labour friend of mine once compared the party's backbenches to Churchill's view of the Americans. They always do the right thing after doing everything else first.
2: Yeah.
1: And I think that is what the Labour Party is going to be talking about the next couple of months. Could we do this? Could we do that? Etc. It's messy. It's going to be bloody. And it's just like Theresa May in 2018, dead man walking. But until someone actually prepares to do something about it...
2: Well, there is something he could do, which is, like you said, the left wing and the right wing. If he can find a way, if he can find it within himself somehow to rebuild party unity, to say, yes, all right, Andy Burnham, have your run. I'll help you. Have your run. And then you can come into cabinet and whatever. Or you lose. I don't care.
0: But I mean, it's funny you mention Andy Burnham, because we'll have a look at the front page of the Manchester Evening News with its red-coloured picture of Andy Burnham. But isn't it a bit late to hold out an olive branch to him?
2: It's too late for all of it, yes.
0: Having prevented him from standing in Gorton and Denton.
2: But the only hope now for any Prime Minister in the position that Keir Starmer is in is unity. Unity, unity, unity. Nothing else is going to last. And if he wants to make it through the next year, the next 2 years, he has to bring the whole party with him, because it is splintering and fracturing around him.
0: It's
2: not just us speculating, it's them.
0: Just 30 seconds on that. When the Mandelson thing was hitting hard, he addressed the Parliamentary Labour Party, and they came out of that room saying, wow, we hadn't seen him like this before. Showed a bit of emotion, showed that he cared, and then that hasn't really carried him through. Has he got the energy, has he got the gall to do that again, do you think, James?
1: I think it's a question of diminishing returns. And you can do it in private, but the problem is you can't take all the country into your sort of close confidences behind the doors of Committee Room 14 in the House of Commons. And I think that actually there's a point where, you know, they weigh that up, but then they also see the memories of those tearful councillors standing in sports hall this morning. And I think a splinter of ice will enter the hearts of a lot of Labour MPs in the coming months.
3: This is Sky News. Coming up, an early end-of-season award for Manchester United's captain Bruno Fernandes.

0: You're watching Sky News. A woman has run the entire coastline of Britain after being diagnosed with multiple sclerosis. Megan Boxall was suffering from poor mental health after the diagnosis, but found that running has helped her. She set off from Sizewell in Suffolk in mid-October with a goal of 200 marathons in 200 days. Emma Birchley joined her on her run.
1: Probably is the lonely times that have been the hardest.
2: It was never going to be easy, running the country's entire coastline. But for Megan Boxall, coping with her mental health was an even bigger battle.
1: Yeah, it was awful. Like, it was significantly harder than running the coastline of Britain. I did attempt suicide twice, and I couldn't see how the world was better off with me in it.
3: Bye!
2: So in mid-October, she set off from Sizewell in Suffolk, heading clockwise.
1: 1K down of 5,240 miles.
2: Her goal, 200 marathons in 200 days.
1: In 2024, I'd been diagnosed with MS. I was in a really bad place and relying on the Samaritans quite a lot in that time. And it was one day in January 2025, I was running. I just felt better and I realised that would be my why. My reason to run around the coastline of Britain would be to celebrate it and raise money.
2: At times she's had company, but much of it has been alone, often against a breathtaking backdrop.
1: It's just been amazing. Friends and family, old friends, new friends. But the thing that's really blown me away is the strangers who've turned up and supported. I've stayed with people. They hosted me, cooked for me, done my washing, who I'd never met before.
4: Oh, my God.
2: All through the winter, she kept on running.
4: Hello.
2: Whatever the weather.
5: Go on.
6: Where are you, Megan?
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2: And she'll finish back where she started. Megan's on track to become the fastest woman to achieve the mammoth feat. Her sisters couldn't be more proud.
7: It's just amazing seeing how far she's come in comparison to, first of all, where she was a year or so ago, struggling with her mental health, and then physically how far she's run. And in this length of time, I honestly cannot believe it.
8: It's been amazing how many like people she's met and like lifting everyone up and seeing the effects of what she's doing on everyone around Britain is really inspiring.
1: How are your feet? How's your body? Feet are a bit disgusting. You probably wouldn't want to see them. They're not great, but body is, yeah. Body is, it's okay. I am tired. I'm very tired.
2: 8 million steps, 10 pairs of trainers, and tens of thousands raised for the Samaritans.
1: It has been hard, but it has never been as hard as those times when I was lying on the kitchen floor, couldn't pick myself up. And I have actually lent on that in that time. Like, if I could get myself through those dark days, I can do this.
2: Megan doesn't know exactly what comes next, but she has an idea.
1: Well, I think it's really shown me that what I want to do with the rest of my life is help people overcome difficulties with their mental health. And the more we can shine a light on how much positivity there is here, I think the better off we'll all be.
2: Emma Birchley, Sky News, North Norfolk.
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0: England's future looks healthy, and here at Leeds United's training ground, they reckon they're once again grooming tomorrow's World Cup stars.
1: The board now are realising that you've got to have your money in your academy, you've got to believe in it, because the spiralling costs of everything within the game, I think you've got to try and bring people through that you've blooded yourself.
2: Yeah, it was an amazing time being in the academy, and then you're seeing the likes of those guys come through. I remember Alan Smith scoring his first touch, my hero. From being really young and going with my family, and as a Leeds fan, you know, it was a dream really being at the club and being in the academy of a team you supported.
3: James had the mentality that you would associate with an older, good professional.
4: Lucky enough to sign the old YTS back then at Leeds, and then we ended up sharing a room together. It was only Phils and Aussies, and then I think it was on the old PlayStation. We had a snooker game, and we were obviously competitive and trying to get 147.
5: It was a training session basically, and this young lad got called in, and straight away you're all having a look at him, you know, what's he like, who's he, whose team's he going to be on. I would say 10 minutes into him coming over from, I think it might have been under 12s, but how old was he? He's only like 16, wasn't he? He did this one thing straight away, and everyone straight away went, oh, who's this lad here?
6: Young James Milner's only 16.
2: Didn't think I was going to get on, and to be fair, Terry gave me the nod to go on. Lee Bowyer passed me a ball. We were back to goal, and I tried to pass it back and passed it to Paolo Di Canio, and he put it over the bar, thank God. And just remember Bo afterwards asking, did I have a bet on 4-all? I can't remember too much about being nervous playing against other Premier League players, because for me Leeds were an amazing team, and seeing Wayne Rooney doing what he was doing at that time, that obviously showed you again it was possible and someone else was doing it, and made you even more eager to go and train really well and take your chance when you got it on the pitch.
7: Now it's time for the weather.
8: Dinner under the stars tonight?
9: That reminds me of our travel insurance.
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7: There'll be some showers this weekend, but also plenty of dry spells. The nights are still chilly, but things will be a touch warmer in the south. A dividing line of cloud and outbreaks of rain will stretch from the Scottish borders to North Wales on Saturday morning. Either side of that, the skies are largely clear, but it is much colder in the north compared to the south. Apart from a few scattered showers for Cornwall, much of southern England will be dry, sunny and warm on Saturday. Despite the sunshine in Ireland, Northern Ireland and Scotland, it will feel much colder with some blustery showers in the far north. Meanwhile, the dividing line of cloud will bring further showers to the Scottish borders, northern England and North Wales. This line of showers will sink further south through the afternoon, with some heavy downpours breaking out over parts of Wales and northern England. Sunday will be chilly but largely dry and bright. Blustery showers will affect the far north of Scotland and England's south coast.
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0: Hello and a very good morning. It's 6 o'clock. This is Mornings with me, Anna Jones. Thanks for starting your day with us. Here's how things are looking. A crushing defeat for Labour in elections across the board as Reform surges, labelling the results truly historic.
1: Yeah, we are the winners. We are the clear winners of these elections, and the red wall results have stunned me.
0: History in Wales. For the first time, Labour losing control, with First Minister Eluned Morgan defeated, then resigning as party leader. While in Scotland, the SNP embarks on a third decade in power, with Labour and Reform locked in battle for distant second. Also this morning, we'll be discussing what's making the headlines with our news reviewers, Caroline Wheeler and Stephen Bush. Plus, a celebration 100 years in the making. Sir David Attenborough marks his milestone birthday with a tribute concert at London's Royal Albert Hall. Hello, a very good morning. Thanks for joining us here today. And we start this morning with the catastrophic election results for Labour as voters make clear their frustrations at the ballot box. In England, Labour's lost control of 37 councils, with more than 1,300 councillors losing their seats. In Wales, Labour lost for the first time in history. While in Scotland, the SNP won a fifth consecutive term but failed to secure a majority. And where Labour have fallen, Reform have surged, with Nigel Farage labelling it a truly historic shift in UK politics.
1: Yeah, we are the winners. We are the clear winners of these elections, and the red wall results have stunned me. We're averaging 32% of the vote across the red wall, which is about a 9-point lead over Labour, with various other splits. And we're winning councils all over the place in the north of England. And it's particularly the North East, Yorkshire, the North West. Remarkable results.
0: Well, Sir Keir Starmer said the results hurt, but he will not walk away, though pressure is growing on him to step aside. The Health Secretary, Wes Streeting, however, said that's not the answer.
2: There's no sugarcoating it that across the country, in England, Wales and Scotland, we've seen some extremely bad results for the Labour Party. We have to respect the voters, take the feedback on the chin, and accept that the government nationally bears a huge amount of responsibility for good Labour people losing through no fault of their own.
0: So let's dig a little deeper into the results now. Our political correspondent, Lucy Brodade, is here with me. Morning, Lucy.
3: Good morning.
0: How are you doing? A very busy day yesterday and some terrible results for Labour. So picking over them, let's start with England. Just how bad were they for Labour?
3: Well, funnily enough, some of the predictions for Labour going into these elections were that they could lose around 1,500 councillors, not 15,000, 1,500 councillors, and on a very bad night lose 2,000. They actually lost 1,300, but that doesn't mean the picture wasn't terrible. They lost control of 37 councils. And so when we just pick some of the places that are particularly emotionally damaging for the party, look at Tameside, for example, Angela Rayner's backyard, former Deputy Prime Minister. They lost control there for the first time in 47 years. Sunderland, they lost most of the seats up for grabs to Reform. What we saw right across the country when it came to Labour councils was the Reform surge. Now, what a lot of analysts are pointing out is that actually part of that Reform surge was because of also support for the Greens. So where people were voting for the Greens instead of Labour in some parts of the country, that allowed Reform to surge through. When you look at places like London, the Greens won the Hackney mayoralty. Labour lost control of councils like Ealing that it's had control of for decades. So I think when you look at the losses, they are historic, some of them. I know that we'll come on to Wales, but that particularly damaging for the party. So while there were some spots that Labour will hope to say, actually, no, we held on in some areas, these are losses in Labour heartlands. And that's where it really cuts deep for this party.
0: And we talked a lot about the local elections in the run-up as being a kind of inflection point and a moment where people will judge whether or not Keir Starmer should continue to be Prime Minister. How much pressure is there on him now?
3: Yeah, when you spoke to MPs leading up to these elections, and we're talking, you know, months and months ago, Thursday was the point at which they would decide the Prime Minister's fate, if you like. And there is absolutely no doubt that the Prime Minister, like the party itself, has been hammered and is waking up this morning incredibly bruised. Now, when you look at the position that he's in, OK, so you had a handful of Labour MPs coming out yesterday saying that there needs to be a change of course now, i.e. there needs to be a change of leader. The group that came out, on the whole, are backers of Andy Burnham, the mayor of Greater Manchester. And it's in his territory, if you like, that we saw a lot of those quite damaging losses yesterday. But having said that, the majority of the cabinet have come out in the past 24 hours expressing their loyalty for Keir Starmer. You know, you're seeing different expressions of that loyalty, some particularly strong, some not as strong. So I think there are problems for Keir Starmer to address. I think, will he survive the next 24 hours? I think he probably will. We've been speaking about this for months and months, though, haven't we? Whatever happens, if the Prime Minister survives or not, there will still be questions remaining about whether or not he can lead them into the next general election. And that's why this is such a big problem for him.
0: Let's talk about Wales. You touched on it briefly. Historic losses for Labour. I mean, it is extraordinary how that their power has just been taken away from them in such a style.
3: I think there is a really strong argument that the story in Wales was the biggest of the local elections that we've had. I mean, of course, the losses everywhere are very damaging. But in Wales, this is where the Labour Party was founded. This is where Keir Hardie was an MP, the kind of founding member of Labour. It's where the NHS was founded. And when you speak to people in Wales, they're incredibly proud of the Labour legacy. They have been winning elections in the country for more than 100 years. They are now down, I think it's 9 seats out of 96. And that is extraordinary. And I think out of all of these losses, this is the emotional one. This is where people use the word soul searching. This is where the you know, people are coming out saying the party now needs to go away and think, how on earth has it lost a country that for so long has been an incredibly safe space? Reform did very well. But what's interesting there is it's Plaid Cymru, the nationalist pro-independence party that came out on top, which I think will say a lot about the direction that the Labour Party is going in and actually that there is support on the left just as well as the right.
0: And even the leader of Welsh Labour lost her seat, didn't she, Eleanor Morgan? Let's just have a little listen to what she had to say in the aftermath of that result.
4: It ends a century of Labour winning in Wales, and the party will need to take a really hard look at itself and understand the depth of the challenge that we face.
0: Yeah, Eleanor Morgan there, who resigned after losing her seat, so she took responsibility for those losses there. Let's turn to Scotland then. And again, not good for Labour in Scotland and the SNP pushing forward.
3: Yeah, the SNP, fifth term in office. So an historic win for them, something that John Swinney is saying it is a huge moment for the party. Reform and Labour coming in joint second there. And I think something that analysts were talking about in the lead up to this set of elections were that the SNP would likely not necessarily get a majority, but would become the largest party, but not necessarily because of an overwhelming appetite for the SNP. Again, reflecting that the picture that we're seeing across the country, which is of a very fractured, divided political landscape, people losing faith in the mainstream parties. And I think just on Scotland, it's worth now looking at the much bigger picture, which is that now in Scotland, in Wales, and of course in Northern Ireland, the parties in power are pro-independence parties. That's not to say that from Monday we will see the breakup of the United Kingdom, but I think it says an awful lot about the political landscape. And the conversations that will be had with Westminster going forward and how those will change now that those pro-independence parties in the multi-state United Kingdom are getting much louder.
0: Yeah, so John's really pretty happy about it. Anna Sowa, a little bit bruised. Let's hear from him.
3: Yeah.
5: I said what I said back in February, and I stand by that, but I'm going to focus on what this means for my party here in Scotland. And my party is hurting today, and it's my job to hold it together.
0: Yeah, so much to talk about in these elections. We've got lots of analysis to come. But for the moment, Lucy, thanks very much.
3: Thank you.
0: Well, it appears the results show a rejection of the two-party system, which has long dominated the political landscape. Our People and Politics correspondent Nick Martin has been to Ashton-under-Lyne to speak to voters in what was once a Labour heartland.
6: Who's this?
7: This is Lily. Lily
6: Collins. Hey, Lily. You all right? How did you vote? Probably reform. She's got reform colours on, look.
8: I voted for my dinner, she said.
9: Between them, Colin and Marianne tell the story of these local elections. They are fed-up voters shopping around for a new party.
7: How did you vote? Labour.
6: Yeah.
7: Not Labour, sorry.
8: Reform.
6: I'll start that again. How did you vote?
7: Reform.
6: What is it about reform that appeals to you?
8: It's just not Labour. Right, that's all I can say.
7: Anything but Labour. Mm.
6: What is Nigel Farage offering you, then, that Labour isn't?
7: A change.
9: I heard that a lot on the streets of Ashton-under-Lyne, a Labour heartland until reform came to town.
10: I've always been Labour.
9: Irene built computers at a factory here in the 1980s. She's now retired.
6: Who did you vote for?
10: Reform.
6: Why is that?
10: Because I've tried them all and they all feather their own nest.
6: Labour said when they won the election that they would make you feel more prosperous.
10: Yes.
6: Do you feel more prosperous?
10: No. I'm worse off.
9: What makes this especially difficult for Labour is where it's happening, in the political backyard of Angela Rayner and Andy Burnham, two figures seen as future Labour leaders, now surrounded by voters who've turned their backs on the party.
6: Chatting to people, there's a sense of pessimism. There's also a sense that they're not being listened to, that Labour aren't delivering on their promises, and reform definitely seem to be capitalising on that.
9: Cost of living, immigration, these are the burning issues here.
6: What is Nigel Farage offering you, then?
7: He's going to stop floaters coming across. That's a main one. Yeah. We're not racist, is it?
8: Nowhere near racist. It wouldn't bother me who live next door to me. We're nowhere near racist at all.
6: But you feel that Labour have not got a handle on it and reform could?
8: We've got to give them a chance.
7: Yeah.
8: We don't know. You've got to give people a chance.
11: Can I call you back, Dami?
9: Daniel runs an estate agency.
11: I voted for independent because we needed someone that listens to the people. The council tax has gone up dramatically, not just for businesses, just for local people. Everything seems to be going up, but we don't seem to be seeing any change.
9: Ashton is being developed, a long-awaited new shopping centre is now being built, and around the corner, several stories up, are the roofers rooting for reform.
6: Farage, what is it about him?
12: It's true. It's honest, I think. Straight to the point, you must what's right for your country.
6: Truth, honest, straight to the point.
12: Yeah.
6: Like a roofer.
12: Like a roofer.
9: Nick Martin, Sky News, Ashton-under-Lyne.
0: So the Labour Party and Sir Keir Starmer find themselves in free fall after those disastrous election results across England, Scotland and Wales. Here's how former Deputy Labour leader Harriet Harman thinks Labour will respond.
13: There needs to be a consensus built and led by Keir Starmer about what the government is going to do differently, because more of the same is not acceptable. The country are entitled to a government that actually delivers on its manifesto. But more than that, they're entitled to a government and a prime minister which gives them a sense of direction of where the country's going and hope for the future. So it's not just about delivering the nuts and bolts. It's about a narrative. It's about telling the story of where people can all feel the country's going for the better.
0: And you can catch the rest of the discussion on Keir Starmer and his future on the latest episode of the Electoral Dysfunction podcast, which is available wherever you get your podcasts. And while we'll have more election coverage, of course, here throughout the morning. In the meantime, let's turn our attention to other news now. And six cases of Hunter virus have now been confirmed by the World Health Organization, with another two suspected. So three people have so far died after being aboard the cruise ship, which has been struck down by the virus. Spanish authorities are preparing for the arrival of the MV Hondius in the Canary Islands, which is expected tomorrow. 22 Britons remain on board the cruise ship and, despite displaying no symptoms, will be tested again upon arrival before being repatriated to the UK. Well, last night, authorities outlined their plans for what happens to the ship after it arrived.
14: The plan is for the 87 passengers and 30 crew members to leave the ship. while the remaining 30 crew are the minimum needed to sail it to the Netherlands. So the first thing we wanted to clarify is that there will be no crew change. Instead, part of the crew will continue the voyage to the Netherlands after the passengers disembark. That also clears up another uncertainty for us, the ship's disinfection process, which will not take place in waters near the Canary Islands, but instead will be carried out in the Netherlands.
0: Now, the remarkable life of Sir David Attenborough has been celebrated last night with a special concert marking his 100th birthday. Prince William congratulated Sir David on the milestone, while his seven-decade career was honoured with memories, live music and special guests at London's Royal Albert Hall, including a handwritten note from the King.
15: Dear David, my wife and I are delighted to learn that you will be celebrating your 100th birthday on May the 8th and wanted to send you our warmest congratulations

0: Well, our correspondent Barnaby Papadopoulos joins me now. I mean, just hearing a bit of the cheers there for Sir David Attenborough just gives you some snapshot of how popular a broadcaster and man he is. Tell us a little bit about the concert last night.
1: Yeah, absolutely. I mean, it looked like an absolutely extraordinary event for, let's be honest, quite an extraordinary person celebrating his 100th birthday. And we heard yesterday from royalty. So Prince William was in attendance and he summed it up quite well, I think, Prince William. He said, "It's a rare privilege to celebrate a century of life, but it is rarer still when that person has transformed the way we see the only home we have, planet Earth." And I think that really sums up who David Attenborough is and why he's so special to so many people. We also heard, of course, from the King, and we just saw a clip from the video he filmed yesterday as well. That film showed the King writing a handwritten note to Sir David Attenborough, and it was delivered to him by a number of Britain's favourite animals, like a fox and an otter. The King first met David Attenborough back in 1958.
0: How did that happen? They actually had a fox and an otter delivering.
1: Well, I think that's probably a trade secret.
0: OK. But I mean, yeah. I won't quiz you on
1: that. The audience certainly saw a fox deliver this beautiful handwritten note. And we also heard from celebrities too. So it wasn't just royalty wishing David Attenborough a happy birthday. We heard from Leonardo DiCaprio, from Judi Dench, from Phoebe Waller-Bridge, from Olivia Colman, from singers like Ray, Chris Martin from Coldplay, Hans Zimmer too. And we also heard from naturalists and environmentalists like Chris Packham, Steve Backshall, and Michael Palin.
0: Yeah, I mean, an extraordinarily popular man, and his career has been unbelievable, hasn't it?
1: It has. I thought this was absolutely extraordinary, actually. So David Attenborough is the only person to have won a BAFTA in black and white, in colour, in HD and in 3D. So that just tells you he's not just traced the story of how our Earth has changed, but how the way we communicate has changed. And he's done that for so many years. He started his career as a presenter in 1954, so over 70 years ago, and that's gone right up to documentaries that we all know, like Blue Planet, like Frozen Planet, using new technology to show the way that the world works, but also the way that it is changing. And I think that's been key to his career as well. He's been a passionate advocate for the environment. He's appeared alongside the Queen, alongside former US President Barack Obama, raising concerns about climate change too. So it's an extraordinary life. And of course, we learned yesterday that he's going to be narrating Blue Planet 3 over the next year.
0: Fantastic. Still working. Amazing stuff. Barnaby, thanks very much indeed. Now, a new play coming to London poses the question, would you use AI to cope with grief? We're going to be looking at that next.

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5: Of life.
11: Now, if you'd had a chance to talk to a loved one who died, would you take it? Well, one performer is trying to answer that using so-called AI grief tech and turning it into a play. It debuted at the Edinburgh Fringe and is now coming to London, as our culture and entertainment journalist Gemma Peplow reports.
12: After she lost her father in 2023, actress Alfran Rose says she was worried she was losing her memories of him.
13: Anyone who goes through grief knows that it's, you will, in your darkest moments, kind of do anything to talk to that person again. You'll like shout into the wind or whatever, but the chance to have them talk back to you, it's quite overwhelming, yeah.
12: Alfran turned to artificial intelligence, so-called grief tech, trained to simulate her dad using his text messages.
13: I didn't find it really mimicked my dad that well. But also I think, you know, like most men in their 60s, they're sort of like in the real world a bit more than on social media and stuff. So yeah, I didn't have enough data to really make a believable version of my dad.
14: Mum was a D-list pop star representing the UK and my dad was a sound engineer for the Icelandic entry.
12: But as an actress and writer, she wanted to explore the subject. The result, Dead Air, an analogue play tackling the digital afterlife and the complex issues surrounding it.
15: A Black Mirror plot, now reality, a growing number of tech firms offering people the chance to feel connected with lost loved ones. The desire to contact the dead is nothing new. Mediums, seances have been around for centuries. Critics argue AI can complicate the healing process and raise concerns about data as well as commercialising grief.
12: But creators such as Justin Harrison, founder of You Only Virtual, a similar platform to the one used by Alfran, says digital resurrection can offer real comfort.
16: I started this so that I could rebuild the relationship between me and my mom after she passed away, and so that we could continue having conversations. Grieving is not a process that's the same for everybody, right? It's such a unique experience. There's no sort of universal process of doing this. And therefore, I don't think there's any universal tool to help everybody, right? So this will be helpful for some people. Grief counseling will be helpful for others. Church will be helpful for yet others.
12: For Alfren, it's complicated.
13: People talk about these grief bots in terms of, you should really mourn in the real world, but we've used technology, photographs are technology, videos are technology, we've used all sorts of technologies over the years to mourn our dead, and I think this might become one of the ways that is just sort of normalised way to grieve. What I'm trying to say with the show is that everything, you know, people are imperfect, and an AI, it might be able to help you for a certain amount of time or for a certain purpose, but if you don't engage with the people in your life, then you're not living really.
12: As AI becomes more realistic, it could be reshaping the way people grieve. But how long do you hold on before saying goodbye? Gemma Peplow, Sky News.
11: Let's take a look now at what the weather's up to.
6: Dinner under the stars tonight?
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11: Well, there'll be some showers this weekend, but also plenty of dry spells. The nights are chilly, but things will be a touch warmer in the south. A dividing line of cloud and outbreaks of rain will stretch from the Scottish borders to northern Wales this morning. Either side of that, the skies are largely clear, but it's much colder in the north compared to the south. Apart from a few scattered showers for Cornwall, much of southern England will be dry, sunny and warm today. Despite the sunshine in Ireland, Northern Ireland and Scotland, it's going to feel much colder with blustery showers in the far north.
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11: Now then, Jackie's here. Very good morning to you, Jackie.
19: Hello.
11: You've got lots of sport coming.
19: Oh, it's such a big weekend, honestly. Looking ahead to a huge weekend for Arsenal and Manchester City in the Premier League title race, but I would also say a massive weekend for West Ham and Spurs as well at the other end. Also, Spygate, have you heard about that? I'll tell you why Middlesbrough's opponents, Southampton, have been charged by the EFL before the teams even meet in the Championship playoffs this lunchtime.
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8: Because of this garbage. Sometimes it's so difficult to just breathe.
5: Companies like these of life.
11: So Jackie will be back with all the sport in just a moment, but first we're going to return to our election coverage and what's been a major swing towards reform and against both Labour and the Conservatives. Well, our political editor Beth Rigby has been looking at the results and has this report.
0: Keir Starmer out early in Ealing in London, here to meet Labour activists and get his message out after presiding over one of Labour's worst ever local election performances.
1: The results are tough. They are very tough. And there is no sugarcoating this. We have lost brilliant Labour representatives across the country. I take responsibility.
0: Taking responsibility but not accountability.
2: Did you contemplate that the responsibility is that it's time for you to go and to resign?
1: Let me be clear, these are really tough results. I'm not going to sugarcoat it.
2: Did you contemplate that the problem might be you, that you might need to go to help Labour win these seats back? Did you even contemplate it? Do you acknowledge it as a conversation even?
1: Look, I think it's absolutely clear that the electorate are fed up with the fact that their lives aren't changing quickly enough. But we haven't done enough to convince people that things can improve, their lives can get better.
2: To be clear, you are not going to resign.
1: No, I'm not going to walk away and plunge the country into chaos. We were elected to deal with these challenges, and that's what we will do.
2: Are you going to stand as Prime Minister at the next general election?
1: Yes. It was a five-year term I was elected to do. I intend to see that through.
0: Starmer determined to stay, but his party being drowned as Reform's turquoise wave crashed over Labour's heartlands in Thameside, St Helens and Barnsley. In Essex, Nigel Farage arriving for a victory lap.
2: Reform have won big across the country. Nigel Farage landing here in Essex for another rally, having started in London, gone up to the north where he's eaten into Labour's red wall, and here in Conservative territory taking the council of Essex. Based on these results, Sky News election experts predict that Reform is heading to be the biggest party in a general election if one were held. Do you see yourself as a Prime Minister in waiting now?
4: Well, look, you know, what I thought it was about was effectively, in grand national terms, our Beecher's Brook, a big fence we had to clear, and we cleared it very, very well. There's still a lot more to do.
2: I'm not taking
4: anything for granted whatsoever.
2: You would be short of a majority, though. You'd be 42 seats short in the projections.
4: The obvious question is, would you ever
2: do a deal with the Tories?
4: It's one of the last things I want to do.
7: 26,865 votes.
0: Zach Polansky's Green Party also doing serious damage to Labour, winning its first directly elected Green mayor in Hackney for the first time.
25: This is a historic victory. This is the first time the Green Party have ever won a directly elected mayor. And two-party politics is not just dying. It is dead and it is buried.
0: The Lib Dems making gains in Portsmouth and Stockport and holding on to Eastleigh and Richmond, sending a message to the Tories.
26: You have failed as a party. You failed in government nationally. You failed in local government across the country.
0: Taking seats from the Conservatives who've lost hundreds of councillors, but crumbs of comfort for Kemi Badenoch.
27: We had lots of great results in Westminster, in Wandsworth, in Broxford, in Harlow, in Basildon. The Conservative Party is coming back.
0: For Labour, as the day wore on, it went from bad to worse. Labour's Welsh First Minister looked close to tears as her party lost the Senedd after holding power in Wales since the dawn of devolution nearly three decades ago. Eleanor Morgan even lost her own seat.
28: Welsh Labour has suffered a catastrophic result. It ends a century of Labour winning in Wales, and the party will need to take a really hard look at itself.
0: And Plaid Cymru's Rhian ap Iorwerth storming to victory, but without an outright majority. In Scotland, bad news for Labour too. One of their worst results ever. Scottish Labour leader Anas Sarwar called for Starmer to resign in February, and he stuck with that as the results rolled in.
29: Does he need to take responsibility?
30: I said what I said back in February, and I stand by that, but I'm going to focus on what this means for my party here in Scotland. And my party is hurting today, and it's my job to hold it together.
0: Nigel Farage and Zach Polansky have called these elections historic, and they truly are. What we're seeing is the breakdown of the two-party system that's dominated our politics for a century, as the patchwork of Labour red and Tory blue is painted over with a rainbow of parties holding power across the country. Reform are now a truly national party and the de facto opposition if you look at their spread and their support. And as for Labour, shell shock is the word. Losing Wales, the Red Wall, Red London. Starmer says he'll fight on and senior figures are starting to come out to back him. But at best, it seems that what he's won is a stay of execution. In the coming days, Starmer will mount a fight back to try to persuade his party he can be the change. But the ballot box tells a different story that tries he might, he perhaps can't rewrite. Beth Rigby, Sky News.
11: So Jackie's here with all the sport now. Hello properly to you, Jackie.
6: Good morning.
11: You've got a busy weekend watching football this weekend. I mean, we say at this time of the season, we always say it's an important weekend, but this one really is, isn't it?
6: Well, I think it sort of, as you get closer to the line, which is, you know, the Premier League being decided, every match counts and nobody can blink. No one can slip up. And I think all eyes will be on Arsenal this weekend when they go to West Ham, not only because, you know, Arsenal are in the driving seat and leading the title chase, and they can't afford to slip up at West Ham, but because West Ham are fighting for their Premiership lives as well. So you have this weird situation where you may have Spurs fans, I don't believe I'm saying this out loud, supporting Arsenal to get a result against West Ham so that they don't fall back in to the relegation spots. I can't really see that working for Spurs fans. But you've got to think of yourself in these scenarios. So you'd imagine that they would want Arsenal to get a result. And they do not have to, you know, battle out on Monday.
11: Support them through gritted teeth.
6: Yeah, so it's very interesting. Mikel Arteta gave his news conference yesterday and he was all about, well, he said, you know, live in the moment. That was his advice to the players. Don't think of the finish line. Don't think too far ahead. Just kind of live in the moment. And I don't know if you saw the celebrations when they won their match the other night to get through to the final in Europe. What you thought of those celebrations? Because they've come in for so much criticism because of the fireworks. Mm. They celebrated with the crowd. Everyone said, it's like you've won it. You haven't won it. It's just getting to the final. I just think you might not win the final, so you won't get the...
11: Yeah, this might be your moment to celebrate.
6: This is your moment to celebrate. There's a fairly good chance you won't.
11: And it's a pretty good achievement, isn't it? Yeah.
6: But why not live in the moment? Why not just celebrate each little milestone?
11: Yeah. And gain a bit of momentum with that.
6: Yeah.
11: A bit of positivity.
6: Yeah. And then exactly right. It's like a really sort of a mental thing as well, isn't it? You know, we are winners. We, you know, look at those fireworks. We have won this. Okay, it's not the Champions League final yet, but you've done something really big by getting there.
11: Yeah.
6: There's also quite a funny story to talk about. It's not funny if you're Middlesbrough. Southampton, one of their analysts was caught hiding and filming Middlesbrough's training session with quite sophisticated equipment.
11: This is ahead of a match between them.
6: Which is ahead of the semi-final playoff match, which is today. It's not allowed 72 hours before you meet an opponent to film their training. But they have been charged by the EFL, so they've got to answer those charges. And it is quite serious.
11: Mm.
6: And it will be interesting to see what happens. We don't know yet, but it'll be interesting to see what happens over that Spygate scandal.
11: Keep us informed.
6: Let's have a look at it all.

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10: The Premier League loves James Milner.
11: Hi, James. 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I know how hard it is to keep going. 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

0: England's future looks healthy, and here at Leeds United's training ground, they reckon they're once again grooming tomorrow's World Cup stars.
1: The board now are realising that you've got to have your money in your academy, you've got to believe in it, because the spiralling costs of everything within the game, I think you've got to try and bring people through that you've blooded yourself.
2: Yeah, it was an amazing time being in the academy, and then you're seeing the likes of those guys come through. I remember Alan Smith scoring his first kick, my hero. From being really young and going with my family, and as a Leeds fan, you know, it was a dream really being at the club and being in the academy of a team you supported.
3: James had the mentality that you would associate with an older, good professional.
4: Lucky enough to sign the old YTS back then at Leeds, and then we ended up sharing a room together. It was only Phils and Aussies, and then I think it was on the old PlayStation. We had a snooker game and we were obviously competitive and trying to get 147.
5: It was a training session basically, and this young lad got called in, and straight away you're all having a look at him, you know, what's he like, who's he, whose team's he going to be on. I would say 10 minutes into him coming over from, I think it might have been under 12s, but how old was he? He's only like 16, wasn't he? He did this one thing straight away and everyone straight away went, oh, who's this lad here?
6: Young James Milner's only 16.
2: Didn't think I was going to get on, and to be fair, Terry gave me the nod to go on. Lee Bowyer passed me a ball. We were back to goal and I tried to pass it back and passed it to Paolo Di Canio, and he put it over the bar, thank God. And just remember Bo afterwards asking, did I ever bet on 4-all? I can't remember too much about being nervous playing against other Premier League players, because for me Leeds were an amazing team, and seeing Wayne Rooney doing what he was doing at that time, that obviously showed you again it was possible and someone else was doing it, and made you even more eager to go and train really well and take your chance when you got it on the pitch.
7: He's travelled a long way to get in the six-yard box to finish that off, and I think that is typical of the type of player he is.
5: No, we're there to put the boots out. We're there to pick the drinks up, you know, go get the slips for the first team lads and, you know, pick things up off the floor. And he got the shout that he was on the bench.
3: He was so strong in his own mind about what he wanted to achieve, what he did in the game. When he was playing games, he knew what his job was, and he got on with it.
5: Next thing you know, he's on the pitch and sitting Marcel Desailly on the floor.
8: Goodness me, he has done it again. James Milner's the name.
4: We were just obviously absolutely buzzing for him to score that and to be 16, and which was obviously huge.
9: It wasn't so long ago that the Leeds-born lad was strutting his stuff on his school playing fields. Now he's on an altogether bigger stage.
10: What I like about him is the awareness of other players like Beckham.
11: They're young, gifted, and in a short space of time, James Milner and Wayne Rooney have seen themselves elevated to hero status.
3: When you talk about Wayne Rooney, you're talking about one of the best players that I've ever played. But I put James right up there.
2: Pretty much blew up, you know, obviously in the papers, and people ringing the house wanting to represent you. And I think people turned up at the local cricket club we used to go at to all the time and asked where I lived, and people said we'd never heard of him and lied and things like that. I was in in a school hall doing my GCSEs like 5 months before that, and all your mates go to watch Leeds, and then you're playing on the pitch and scoring goals in front of them.
0: He was dubbed the new Wayne Rooney. Now Leeds youngster James Milner finds himself at Swindon playing alongside Tommy Mooney.
12: Got a phone call, asked if I wanted to come down, and jumped at the chance really. It's not that big a jump for me, it's still a good standard in Division 2, and hopefully I can prove myself down here.
2: Kevin Blackwell, the assistant, rang me one afternoon and said, yeah, do you fancy going on loan to Swindon? And I said, well, it doesn't look like I'm getting much game time here, does it? So I may as well. Played 6 games, done pretty well there, full of confidence, scored a few goals. The lads there were brilliant with me. And whether that gave me the confidence or to go back to Leeds then and

0: Turn him off a little bit.
1: Should we have spent so heavily in the past? Probably not. But we lived the dream.
2: The club, who only 3 years ago were in the Champions League semi-finals, are going down.
3: A lot of things been going on at the club, so you just got to get on with it.
0: I think a lot of players loved the club and didn't want to leave, but I think it's obviously when all the financial strain started coming onto the club. And I do remember speaking to him, and he said there's a chance of him going to Newcastle, and basically it's not his decision. It was beneficial for the club at that time.
4: He was always going to play at the top level, whether it had been with Leeds United or elsewhere. That's the only reason James moved on, I think.
5: To play for your hometown club finally and be relegated. It was heartbreaking, really. And turned up for the first day of pre-season the next year and was told I was going up to Newcastle for a medical. And that was the first I heard of it. I thought I was coming in and playing for Leeds that season, and they said it would be in the best interest of the club.
6: Jackie, thanks very much indeed. We'll see you in the next hour. Right now, though, well, after the break, we're going to be taking a look at the morning's newspapers in our news reviews. Don't go away.
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6: So time now for our news review, where we take you through the morning papers. This morning, I'm joined by political editor for The Eye, Caroline Wheeler, and associate editor and columnist at The Financial Times, Stephen Bush. So welcome to both of you. We're going to kick off talking about, guess what, the local elections. Extraordinary set of results. Stephen, you pulled out the FT's front page, which does a sort of overview of the results, with the headline, Starmer defies MPs' call to quit as reform deals shattering blow.
15: Yeah, so it, as everyone will know, the Labour Party has suffered truly abysmal results. It's the worst performance, but, well, it... No governing party has done this badly and gone on to be re-elected. shattering

0: results to for the Conservatives, who this was the second worst ever performance by an opposition party, second only to the Conservatives last year. We have this slightly weird situation where Starmer's saying he takes responsibility, but he doesn't appear to... It's not really clear what that means. Usually when you take responsibility, you... Mostly in politics, that means you resign or you say you're going to change something. He seems to be saying he takes responsibility, but nothing's going to change. And on the Conservative side, you have Kemi Badenoch wandering around like she's won. So it's a slightly slightly strange moment in British politics where, you know, they're kind of both like Roadrunner, right, where he's ran off the cliff and doesn't seem to realise that there's nothing underneath him.
1: Well, yeah, I mean, he was saying yesterday several times, I will not walk away. He's made it really clear he doesn't intend to go anywhere. And we can talk a little bit about the pressure on him in a moment. But he seemed to say that one of the problems was communicating what they'd done, that they hadn't got the message, and they got it that people felt frustrated. But do you think we're going to see steps in the next few days setting out some kind of plan for change?
2: Well, I think there are going to be sort of two questions over the next couple of days. One is going to be obviously about personnel, and we're already seeing some of those calls for him to resign happening with MPs sort of joining that sort of rallying cry.
1: We'll bring in the Daily Mail as you say that, because that's their front page. Starmer told it's time
2: but
1: to
2: But we're also going to see a kind of real sort of set of soul-searching around the policies and whether or not this government has actually found its voice. And, you know, if I had a pound for the number of times I think we've all said this, that the government really struggles to communicate its message, that it doesn't seem to have a story. But this is a government now that has been in power for the best part of 2 years. It does seem that one can only keep blaming your communications chiefs for so much of the failings of this government. And, of course, we've seen many of those communication chiefs walk out the door. So I think he's got a real test now, which is whether the speech which we're expecting to see on Monday is actually going to do enough to bring along those MPs and to stop those calls for him to go. And, you know, sometimes the thing that kind of strikes in my heart is when you hear that one of the solutions that they think to growth, for example, is looking at regulatory reform, and you just kind of roll your eyes and sigh, because I think the scale of these defeats here means that he is going to have to be really bold, I think, in sort of communicating to people what he's about and what his government's about. And if he hasn't done that already, this is last chance saloon.
1: Yeah, how much do we know, Stephen, about what is going to be announced and what will it take to turn this around for Labour?
0: So we know that they are looking at both some regulatory reforms, some stuff, yeah, which obviously we at the FT are interested in, but it's not the stuff kind of stuff which is going to move the minds of Labour MPs. So there's also some more kind of left-friendly stuff. But look, the big picture is there is actually nothing that Keir Starmer at this point can do to turn around his position. I think anyone who travelled the country covering this election sort of knows, and if Keir Starmer were to, you know, cure cancer, destroy the Islamic State, and then, you know, give David Attenborough the elixir of youth, he still would be incredibly unpopular.
1: So it's a personal thing
0: personal thing against him. And also, for his MPs, ultimately, when you're in a bad position in politics, in the middle of a parliament, if you trust the boss's judgment, that's fine, right? Because we've seen many, many governments have that. You know, I think most Tory governments, when we think about they have that U-bend, right? That sort of deep unpopularity David Cameron had in 2012 before he came back to win in 2015. Margaret Thatcher, all of her elections, she had, you know, very popular at the point of the election, quite difficult times in the middle of the parliament, but she came back to win. But that's because they had a clear plan where they went, look, here's why we're going to turn this around. Nobody in the Labour Party thinks that Keir Starmer has a clear policy-led plan to get them from where they are to win.
1: So in which case, we've had 20 MPs coming out, around 20 MPs coming out to call for him to go. Why not more then, if there is this sort of consensus that Keir Starmer shouldn't be leading them into the next election?
2: Well, I think it's really difficult because there isn't a candidate that everybody can agree to replace him. And I think that the fundamentals of that have been the same for the last sort of 6 months to a year, that people are really frustrated with his leadership. I mean, I have to say, when we have private conversations with MPs, when we have coffees in the House of Parliament, you know, there aren't many MPs that are jumping up and down to say, actually, you've got it wrong. He's absolutely brilliant. You know, we've just got to give this time and it's all going to come good in the end. You know, most MPs do think that there is a problem with Sir Keir Starmer, that he's not cutting through with the public. But they are nervous about sort of throwing the dice and getting a leader that they hadn't predicted, given that, you know, we can already see that there isn't a soft left candidate that kind of unites everybody, apart from potentially Andy Burnham. And that's what we're seeing on the front page of the Daily Mail today, them saying that it's time for Starmer to go, and a suggestion that Andy Burnham, which is what I've been writing for the last couple of days for The Eye, is ready to go, that he does seem to be suggesting that he has found a seat. But there are a lot of caveats to that, because even if he has found a seat and found an MP that's maybe willing to stand aside for him, that's not the end of the story, because he still has to get permissions to stand. He still has to get the endorsement of the NEC to get on that candidates list. And from what I hear, Sir Keir Starmer has told allies that basically it's over his dead body that he will let Andy Burnham back into Westminster. After all, why would you let your greatest rival in if you have the power to stop them, if it's going to torpedo your leadership?
1: Yeah. So we'll watch that one with interest. Let's just quickly, we've only got about a minute and a half, Stephen, but let's just reflect on the fact that it's the Reform that the main beneficiary of Labour's woes. The Eye, Farage plots path to number 10. I mean, does that look like the direction we're heading in?
0: Yeah, if the election was tomorrow, Reform would win it. The flip side of that is he's very polarising. We saw in this election that the left and centre vote was badly split. And it's possible, if Farage does not make the right decisions, that he will find, as we've seen many, many opposition parties win in local elections and then lose at the general election. And by historic terms, his lead in the projected national vote is not at the level you'd say required escape velocity. But given how unpopular the Labour government is, and also given the international situation and how that's likely to make all of us significantly poorer, you would have to say it's massive advantage Farage right now.
1: I mean, it's a huge... Let's take a quick look at the Express, only about 30 seconds or so, but, I mean, it's an extraordinary result for a relatively new party.
2: It's absolutely extraordinary. If you'd have thought this at the time of the last general election, with Labour winning that, as they call it, the loveless landslide, you would never have predicted that this would happen within such a short space of time. And it does kind of demonstrate how quickly politics moves at the moment.
1: Yeah. Oh, so much to talk about. We haven't even scratched the surface of the politics story and lots of other stories in the newspapers as well. So I'm very happy to say you'll be back next hour and the one after that. So thanks very much indeed for the moment. Stay with us, though. We've got all the top stories coming your way next.
3: We're trying to see as much as we can.
4: We're in an area that's just been reclaimed.
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0: Hello and a very good morning. It's 7 o'clock. This is Mornings with me, Anna Jones. Thanks for starting your day with us. Here's how things are looking. A crushing defeat for Labour in elections across the board as reform surges, labelling the results truly historic.
1: Yeah, we are the winners. We are the clear winners of these elections, and the red wall results have stunned me.
0: History in Wales. For the first time, Labour losing control, with First Minister Eluned Morgan defeated, then resigning as party leader. While in Scotland, the SNP embarks on a third decade in power, with Labour and Reform locked in battle for distant second. Also this morning, we'll be discussing what's making the headlines with our newspaper reviewers, Caroline Wheeler and Stephen Bush. Plus, a celebration 100 years in the making. Sir David Attenborough marks his milestone birthday with a tribute concert at London's Royal Albert Hall. Hello, very good morning. Thanks for being with us. So we start this morning with the catastrophic election results for Labour, as voters made clear their frustrations at the ballot box. In England, Labour lost control of 37 councils, with more than 1,300 councillors losing their seats. In Wales, Labour lost for the first time in history. While in Scotland, the SNP won a fifth consecutive term, but failed to secure a majority. And where Labour have fallen, Reform have surged, with Nigel Farage labelling it a truly historic shift in UK politics.
1: Yeah, we are the winners. We are the clear winners of these elections, and the red wall results have stunned me. We're averaging 32% of the vote across the red wall, which is about a 9-point lead over Labour, with various other splits. And we're winning councils all over the place in the north of England. And it's particularly the North East, Yorkshire, the North West. Remarkable results.
0: Well, Keir Starmer said the results hurt, but he will not walk away, though pressure is growing on him to step aside. Health Secretary Wes Streeting, however, said that's not the answer.
2: There's no sugarcoating it that across the country, in England, Wales and Scotland, we've seen some extremely bad results for the Labour Party. We have to respect the voters, take the feedback on the chin, and accept that the government nationally bears a huge amount of responsibility for good Labour people losing through no fault of their own.
0: So let's dig a little bit deeper into all the results. Our political correspondent Lucy is back. Hi there, Lucy. So terrible day for Labour. They'll be waking up feeling pretty bruised this morning, won't they? Talk us through the extent of it.
3: Yeah. OK, so the polls had predicted, or analysts had predicted, that a really bad night for Labour would see them lose 1,500, maybe even 2,000 seats. We're just over 1,300, but that's with the caveat that they could reach 1,500. We've still got some councils that are still counting. But, I mean, aside from the numbers, there isn't really anybody in the party that's denying the fact that this was a really devastating set of results. I mean, devastating was the word used by the Home Secretary, Shabana Mahmood. We had Birmingham City Council late last night. Labour lost control of that for the first time in 14 years. But you've got places like Gateshead, Sunderland, Tameside, places in the north that Labour has had uninterrupted majorities of for a hugely long time, decades in some places. The overall winner in terms of numbers is Reform. Reform really surged in quite a lot of parts of England. And I think that's one thing that they'll pick up on. You know, there wasn't just one pocket of success for Reform. We saw it in the north. We saw it in the Midlands and also in the south. I think what's important to pick up on, however, is that we've got a fragmented political landscape now. So it's not just Reform. The Greens will be very pleased with what they managed to achieve. The Lib Dems as well managed to increase their number of councillors. So the overall picture, Labour losses, Reform wins. We're still very much in that landscape. However, we can't ignore the fact that the Greens, the Lib Dems also did pretty well. Conservatives some spots of positivity, but overall still seeing that picture of decline.
0: And given the scale of Labour's losses, how much pressure is there now on the Prime Minister?
3: Well, when you were speaking to MPs in the lead-up to these local elections, Thursday was very much seen as being the mark at which they would decide the Prime Minister's fate. So there is absolutely no doubt he will know he is waking up in an increasingly perilous position. Yesterday, he came out fighting. The line from Number 10 was very much, he won't be hiding away, he won't be ducking from taking full responsibility. He's written in The Guardian this morning, again making the case, pretty much, you know, if you read between the lines, for him to stay as Prime Minister. We understand we will be hearing from Keir Starmer in the coming days, trying to, you know, shore up support from right across the country. Having said that, a number of MPs, more than 20 at the moment, have come out saying that Keir Starmer should effectively resign. A lot of people want to see Andy Burnham come back to Westminster. I still think what could save Keir Starmer at the moment is the fact that there is still a lack of clear plan for anybody to take over. If it was Andy Burnham, for example, there's a very long path ahead for him to come back
0: given
3: to Westminster.
0: MP,
3: So I think at the moment it is still pretty unclear. It really all rests on the next 48 hours, who, if anybody, comes out to increase that tally of people calling for him to go, or at least a change of direction.
0: You talked a little bit about Labour's results in England, but let's look at Wales, because historic losses there.
3: Yeah, and I think arguably, you know, you can really make a strong case for the fact that the results in Wales are the biggest story of this set of elections this week. This is the emotional loss for the party. This is the one that will have a real psychological impact. A historic defeat. Labour returning just 9 out of 96 seats. And this is a party that was founded in Wales, that returned to Westminster some giants, Nye Bevan, Keir Hardie, to name just a couple. I mean, looking at, I mean, the Valleys, for example, Labour is so embedded in the history of these mining communities, industrial heartlands. They didn't return a single seat. The winners there, interestingly, Plaid Cymru, so a pro-independence party, more, you know, to the left of politics, Reform coming in second. So where you've still got quite a heavy two-party political system there, two very different political parties than Wales has ever seen before. Again, important to point out that the Greens will also feel that they were successful there. I think just 2 seats, but they've never had those before. Eileen Ned Morgan was the first minister in Wales. She was very emotional in responding to that defeat yesterday. She lost her seat. Let's just listen to what she said.
4: It ends a century of Labour winning in Wales, and the party will need to take a really hard look at itself and understand the depth of the challenge that we face.
0: And let's take a look at Scotland. Really satisfying wins as far as the SNP are concerned.
3: Yeah, so the SNP has secured a 5th term in Scottish Parliament. The party's leader, John Swinney, saying that it was an emphatic win for the party. However, again, going into these elections, while the SNP was always on course to at least be the largest party, which they are now, there was still a slump in support. And so we saw again Reform kind of coming from nowhere. Labour and Reform now tied in second place. Record losses for Labour there. And I think the bigger picture now is that in the UK, we've got Scotland, Wales and Northern Ireland being led by pro-independence nationalist parties. And while this might not signal, you know, an immediate breakup of the United Kingdom, there are now challenges for Westminster when it comes to dealing with these devolved nations. We will hear those voices, I think, getting even louder now that they have the support of one another.
0: And disappointment for Anna Sawa, the Labour leader in Scotland. Let's have a little listen to what he had to say.
5: I said what I said back in February, and I stand by that, but I'm going to focus on what this means for my party here in Scotland. And my party is hurting today, and it's my job to hold it together.
0: Lucy, thanks very much indeed.
3: Thank
0: We've got lots
3: much.
0: More politics through the show, of course. We're talking to lots of political parties, including we're going to be speaking to the Conservative Party chair, Kevin Hollenrake, in about 10 minutes' time. So do stay with us for that. But let's turn our attention to other news now, because six cases of Hunter virus have now been confirmed by the World Health Organization, with another two suspected. Three people have so far died after being aboard the cruise ship, which has been struck down by the virus. Well, Spanish authorities are preparing for the arrival of the MV Hondius in the Canary Islands, and that's expected tomorrow. 22 Britons remain on board the cruise ship and, despite displaying no symptoms, will be tested again upon arrival before being repatriated to the UK. Well, last night, authorities outlined their plans for what happens to the ship after it arrived.
6: The plan is for the 87 passengers and 30 crew members to leave the ship, while the remaining 30 crew are the minimum needed to sail it to the Netherlands. So the first thing we wanted to clarify is that there will be no crew change. Instead, part of the crew will continue the voyage to the Netherlands after the passengers disembark. That also clears up another uncertainty for us, the ship's disinfection process, which will not take place in waters near the Canary Islands, but instead will be carried out in the Netherlands.
0: Now, today, Russia is celebrating its 1945 victory over the Nazis with a military parade on Red Square, overseen by Vladimir Putin. President Trump says Russia and Ukraine will observe a three-day ceasefire over the anniversary. The event, though, will be scaled back and won't include military equipment due to security concerns. Our correspondent, Ivor Bennett, joins us now from Moscow. So tell us a little bit more, Ivor, morning to you, by the way, about this Victory Day parade and why it's different this year.
7: Yeah, morning, Anna. So the parade starts in just under an hour, and I should start by saying that I was supposed to be there. I was initially accredited, as I have been in previous years, to cover the event in person on Red Square. But instead, I'm speaking to you from our studio this morning, and that's because 2 days ago, like most other members of the foreign media here in Moscow, we received a call saying that I could no longer go. There was no longer space, apparently, because of this year's reduced format. And I think that really speaks to the sense of nervousness and uncertainty that surrounded this year's event. So it's held, this parade, on Red Square to celebrate the Soviet Union's victory over Nazi Germany in 1945. Normally it involves lots of heavy machinery, tanks and missiles rolling across the cobbles on Red Square. But not this year. It'll only involve troops. And these pictures you're seeing are the rehearsals that have been taking place this week, giving you a flavour of what's in store in just under an hour's time. And the scaled-down nature of this year's parade, the most scaled-down it's been in nearly 20 years, is because of the threat of Ukrainian attacks. Now, the authorities here won't admit it, but I think this is clearly very embarrassing for Vladimir Putin, because it's a very clear illustration of just how much his invasion of Ukraine has gone off script. Drones threatening the centre of Moscow on what's arguably the most important day of the Russian calendar was never supposed to happen. Now, in light of last night's news, this three-day ceasefire announced by Donald Trump, I think Vladimir Putin will be sitting a bit more comfortably when he watches this parade, breathing a degree of a sigh of relief, because like Moscow, Kiev has said it agrees to this ceasefire, so that presumably makes an attack today much less likely. But it's impossible to escape the sense of anxiety here. This is supposed to be a show of strength, quite literally a parade of power, but I think it'll feel like anything but.
0: Interesting stuff, Ivor. We'll be joining you again in the next hour as that parade gets underway, even though you're in the bureau. We'll still be talking about it. Thanks very much indeed. Now then, the remarkable life of Sir David Attenborough has been celebrated last night with a special concert marking his 100th birthday. Prince William congratulated Sir David on the milestone, while his seven-decade career was honoured with memories, live music and special guests at London's Royal Albert Hall, including a handwritten note from the King.
8: Dear David, my wife and I are delighted to learn that you will be celebrating your 100th birthday on May the 8th, and wanted to send you our warmest congratulations

0: Well, let's bring in Barnaby to talk about this. I mean, hearing that cheer going up, it just shows what a greatly loved figure he is. And what an extraordinary event to mark his career. A seven-decade career. I can't believe I was reading that.
1: Yeah, it's astonishing. 7 decades on our screens, and he's been on this planet for 100 years. 100 years and one day as of today. So it looked like an absolutely extraordinary event. And I think you could see in that clip just how delighted David Attenborough was with the reception he received from the crowds there. He was sat next to Prince William, who attended the event. Prince William, I think, really summed it up. He said, "It is a rare privilege to celebrate a century of life, but it is rarer still when that person has transformed the way we see the only home we have." And I think that really sums up David Attenborough in a nutshell. There was, of course, the birthday message from the King, which we just saw, a special video filmed by Buckingham Palace, which showed that handwritten note being delivered to David Attenborough by a number of furry friends, I think, who actually watched the whole clip. And we also heard from multiple celebrities. It wasn't just royalty wishing David Attenborough a happy birthday. We heard from actors like Leonardo DiCaprio, Judi Dench, Olivia Colman. We heard from singers like Ray, Chris Martin from Coldplay. And we also heard from other lovers of the environment. We heard from the nature photographer Chris Packham and Michael Palin, the former Monty Python and travel writer. And I think we can listen to what they had to say now.
2: Whenever we get together, we immediately start telling each other what's the most recent thing we've seen, what's the most recent great story in the natural world that's pricked up our ears. And his passion and enthusiasm and fascination has never dulled.
3: Remarkable man. I've never known quite such a sort of universal attitude to somebody. There's usually some people like, some people don't like, but David, everybody
4: likes him. Yeah.
0: He's so right, isn't he? Everybody does love David. I think everyone loves Michael Palin as well, actually. But David Attenborough, he is just an extraordinary figure. And remind us of just some of his achievements.
1: He is, and I think he's just been a feature of not just what we watch on the television, but of British public life for so many years. He started his career as a presenter on ZooQuest in 1954, so 70 years ago. It's an extraordinary long time to be on our screens. So people have seen him from the 1950s. The King first met him in 1958. When the King was just 9 years old, right up to the things we've seen over more recent years, like Blue Planet, Frozen Planet. And these are films which have used new technologies. And David Attenborough hasn't just been speaking about the wonders of our natural world, but the dangers that face our natural world, the dangers of climate change and global warming. So that's been a real focus over the last couple of years. And it was announced yesterday on his 100th birthday that he's not done yet. He's going to be narrating a third season of Blue Planet very soon.
0: Fantastic. How many other people are still working at 100? That's amazing. Barnaby, thanks very much indeed. We've got lots coming up for you. Do stay tuned. We're going to have more on the election fallout. I'll be speaking to the Conservative Party chair, Kevin Holenrake, next.
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0: Well, let's get more reaction to the local election results. I'm joined now by the Conservative Party Chair, Kevin Hollenrake. A very good morning to you.
1: Good morning.
0: How are you feeling about yesterday's results? I mean, I'm sure you'll be grateful for some of the wins. I'm sure you'll pick out Westminster and Wandsworth in London, for example.
1: Yes.
0: But overall, the results were pretty bad for the Conservatives, weren't they?
16: Well, there's some really good news behind the headlines, as well as things like that in Bexley and Bromley in southeast London, which were reform targets. But I first can I say congratulations to all the winners, irrespective of which party they were representing, and commiserations to all the people who worked so hard. It's not an easy thing to put your head over the parapet and go into politics. So, but difficult nights for some, and we lost some good colleagues. But if you look at the behind the headlines, that's what we were focused on in terms of national vote share, which you reported on. National vote share this time last year in the May elections 2025, Reform got 32% of the vote. We got 15. This year we got 27 got 27% of the vote. We got 20. So we more than halved the gap between ourselves and Reform. So, and if you look at the seats that Reform fought, last year they won 41% of those seats. This year only 33%. So the direction of travel for us is much, much better, although we've got a long way to go. But we're under the right leadership. Kemi Badenoch, the most popular leader now in the country. So there's reason for optimism other than the actual...
0: I'm impressed you're putting a positive spin on this.
16: Good.
0: Because, I mean, look at the numbers. You've lost 5 councils and more than 500 councillors. And in what way is that good? Also, in traditional heartlands for the Tories, like Essex, Suffolk, Hampshire, you know, that's pretty devastating for the party.
16: Yeah, no doubt about it.
0: And comes after bad results last year.
16: Exactly. Very, very difficult. Some very good colleagues we lost. Essex was an excellent council and Suffolk was too. And listen, you know, we accept the facts. You know, we need to do more to get our message out, but the message is landing well in certain other areas. You picked out some of the areas we did was more difficult for us, but also Wandsworth, Westminster, Harrow, Barnet, Bexley, Bromley, Peterborough,
0: Mostly around London then?
16: No, but also Leeds, Solihull, Wolverhampton. We saw some good results in other parts of the country. It is patchy. We have a lot more to do, but... Say, you mentioned last year's elections, and I did too. The direction of travel is a good direction of travel. We outperformed our poll ratings, and Reform underperformed theirs.
0: But the poll ratings were pretty poor. And if we look at Labour's results, I mean, devastating results for them. This is clearly an unpopular government, so shouldn't the opposition be doing better?
16: Oh, we're doing many things well, I believe, particularly in Parliament, where Keir Starmer's now made... 16 U-turns, including some very important things like the family farm tax.
0: Well, yes,
16: for
0: and
16: example,
0: they've been punished at the polls for that. I'm just saying that given that, shouldn't the Tories be picking up more votes?
16: Well, I think we are picking up more votes. If you look at the trend, listen, I mean, you've got to look back to where we started from in 2024. We suffered a devastating loss at the general election. Last year, with the results were even worse. Now, the Kemi Badenoch effect now, she's the most popular leader in the country, is taking effect.
0: Her personal rating is good, but she's not taking the party with her, is she?
16: No, that's not true. Look, and that's the point I was trying to make, is last May, 15% in the ballot box of the votes. This year, 20%. Reform have gone the other way, from 32% to 27%. We've more than halved that gap. We have a lot more work to do, but I believe we can get there.
0: I was going to say it's still a big gap,
16: yes,
0: isn't it?
16: Yes, it is. We've
0: talked about Essex as being an area where you didn't make the breakthrough that you would like. Reform secured a comfortable majority on Essex County Council. Essex is home to six Conservative shadow ministers, including your leader, Kemi Badenoch. I mean, that must be pretty worrying for her. She could potentially lose her seat, couldn't she, at the next
16: election? Well, we've got a long way to go, of course, and that's the point. We're 3 years out from election. We've halved that gap in a year, gone from 15 points in the gap, 17 points to 7 points. I think we can continue along that track. As you say, you acknowledge Kemi Badenoch's the most popular leader in the country. We have a plan in terms of policies to deliver and a team to deliver on them. And that's unique. Your reform may have some easy headlines and easy policies that never stand up to scrutiny, but fundamentally, reform is a one-man band. It's and the Nigel Farage show and always will be.
0: Do the results, though, make the case for tie-ups with reform? I mean, you say that you maintain that your share is closing the gap, but the number of councillors is massively down. Do you not need to do deals with reform if you're going to have any relevance in the future?
16: No, we don't. We just need to keep on doing what we're doing, which is working hard, getting our message out, explain to people over 14 years we did some good things but we made some mistakes and why that will be different next time. That's all about leadership to me, and Kemi Badenoch's the right person to lead the country. She's got the backbone, she's got the policies and the proper Conservative philosophy to do that. We just need to explain to people. These are hard yards. It takes a lot of explaining, and then winning that confidence back, that trust back is not easy, but we are doing that. We just need to work much harder at it.
0: How long will it take to turn the party around?
16: Well, I think, say, we've halved the gap in a year. I'm very hopeful that we will be, you know, over the next few months, we'll be level pegging with reform and then to go past them. That's what we'd like to do.
0: Over the next few months, you'll be level pegging with reform?
16: Certainly over the next year, that's what we'll be looking to do.
0: OK, well, Kevin Hornerick, I look forward to you coming back and we'll check on those stats.
16: I'd love to do that.
0: But thanks very much indeed for your time.
16: My pleasure.
0: Thank you. Let's take a look now at what the weather's up to.
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0: Well, there'll be some showers this weekend, but also plenty of dry spells. The nights are chilly, but things will be a touch warmer in the south. A dividing line of cloud and outbreaks of rain will stretch from the Scottish borders to North Wales this morning. Either side of that, the skies are largely clear, but it's much colder in the north compared to the south. Apart from a few scattered showers for Cornwall, much of southern England will be dry, sunny and warm today. Despite the sunshine in Ireland, Northern Ireland and Scotland, it's going to feel much colder with blustery showers in the far north. Meanwhile, the dividing line of cloud will bring further showers to the Scottish borders, Northern England and Northern Wales. And this line of showers will sink further south through the afternoon with some heavy downpours breaking out over parts of Wales and Northern England.
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0: Now then, Jackie's going to tell us about what's coming up in the sport, because that's coming up quite soon. What have you got for us?
18: Oh, it's such a nervy football weekend for many, many reasons. Many, many clubs, many, many sets of fans. Plus, I'll tell you why Middlesbrough's opponent Southampton have been charged by the EFL before the teams even meet in the Championship playoffs this lunchtime.
19: The best thing about being a Sky News journalist...
20: 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Beth Rigby, Sky News.
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21: You said to people, I'm not coming back for more, but you have come back for more.
22: Well, let's kick off.
19: And make a statement.
21: What can our Prime Minister say to you to not impose tariffs?
22: He's coming out! What more do you need?

0: So Jackie is here with the sport. And Jackie, as you say, a really busy footballing weekend, some crucial matches, which we increasingly say as we get towards the end of the season.
1: I know, exactly. I mean, you've got Liverpool and Chelsea playing at lunchtime, barely talking about it because it's sort of, that's not the deal. The deal is who's going to win the Premier League title, who's going to get relegated. And, you know, Arsenal play tomorrow. They go to West Ham. Loads of people talking about it because it affects both ends of the table. So you've got West Ham fighting for their Premier League lives, trying to get something out of that match. You've got Arsenal fighting for the title and being in the box seat and really, you know, on a real high after getting through to the Champions League final in the week. And if they can win all their matches, they are champions, which they have not done for absolutely decades. So a lot riding on it. But then the funny little sort of sidebar is that are Spurs fans secretly hoping that Arsenal do get a win and getting behind them for this match, because it means that they then don't drop into the relegation places as a result of West Ham possibly getting a win.
0: Yeah, I can't see it happening. There'd be a lot of gritted teeth if they were supporting Arsenal.
1: I think there'll be a lot. I mean, you've got to think of yourself, right?
0: Yeah, yeah.
1: True. And Mikel Arteta in his press conference was asked quite a lot about how much they celebrated after getting through to the Champions League final. There were fireworks, the players were celebrating like they'd won it. And that came in for a lot of stick from so many pundits, Wayne Rooney being one of them. And he was just said, well, I've just told my players to kind of like, you know, live in the moment. And it's right.
0: Yeah, and it's an achievement to get through to the final.
1: And you might, you know, you might get through and you won't win and you're feeling all sad. You'll never get to celebrate that moment. And I think in sport, like, and this goes for football, it goes for tennis, golf, whatever, you know, unless you're an exceptional person like someone like Roger Federer, you're always going to lose. At some point in a competition run, you are going to lose. You're going to kind of lose more than you actually win. So what is sport all about if you can't enjoy the moments of victory for what they are?
0: Yeah, and I just wonder whether the positivity actually kind of translates into their play as well. Yeah,
1: I think, you know, the fireworks going off, it was all like sort of mental messages.
0: We're winners.
1: You're winners, you're good, you're going to do it, come on. It was all a bit like that. So I'm not in the camp of the criticiser. I think everyone should celebrate their wins.
0: Get their chance to win.
1: In life, generally, just take the win, celebrate. Anyway, let's have a look at the sport.

0: 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Perfect. Okay, mate, in your own time.
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9: The Premier League loves James Milner.
10: Hi, James. Congratulations on breaking the all-time Premier League appearance record and how hard it is to keep going. You've done phenomenal, so well done.
11: To be appreciated by your teammates and appreciate what you give, that's pretty special.

0: England's future looks healthy, and here at Leeds United's training ground, they reckon they're once again grooming tomorrow's World Cup stars.
1: The board now are realising that you've got to have your money in your academy, you've got to believe in it, because the spiralling costs of everything within the game, I think you've got to try and bring people through that you've blooded yourself.
2: Yeah, it was an amazing time being in the academy, and then you're seeing the likes of those guys come through. I remember Alan Smith scoring his first touch on my hero. From being really young and going with my family, and as a Leeds fan, you know, it was a dream really being at the club and being in the academy of a team you supported.
3: James had the mentality that you would associate with an older, good professional.
4: Lucky enough to sign the old YTS back then at Leeds, and then we ended up sharing a room together. It was only Phils and Horses, and then I think it was on the old PlayStation. We had a snooker game and we were obviously competitive and trying to get 147.
5: It was a training session basically, and this young lad got called in, and straight away you're all having a look at him, you know, what's he like, who's he, whose team's he going to be on. I would say 10 minutes into him coming over from, I think it might have been under 12s, but how old was he? He's only like 16, wasn't he? He did this one thing straight away and everyone straight away went, oh, who's this lad here?
6: Young James Milner's only 16.
2: Didn't think I was going to get on, and to be fair, Terry gave me the nod to go on. Lee Bowyer passed me a ball when we're back to goal, and I tried to pass it back and passed it to Paolo Di Canio, and he put it over the bar, thank God. And just remember Bo afterwards asking, did I have a bet on 4-all? I can't remember too much about being nervous playing against other Premier League players, because for me Leeds were an amazing team, and seeing Wayne Rooney doing what he was doing at that time, that obviously showed you again it was possible and someone else was doing it, and made you even more eager to go and train really well and take your chance when you got it on the pitch.
7: He's travelled a long way to get in the six-yard box to finish that off, and I think that is typical of the type of player he is.
5: No, we're there to put the boots out. We're there to pick the drinks up, you know, go get the slips for the first team lads and, you know, pick things up off the floor. And he got the shout that he was on the bench.
3: He was so strong in his own mind about what he wanted to achieve, what he did in the game. When he was playing games, he knew what his job was, and he got on with it.
5: Next thing you know, he's on the pitch and sitting Marcel Desailly on the floor.
8: Goodness me, he has done it again. James Milner's the name.
4: We were just obviously absolutely buzzing for him to score that and to be 16, and which was obviously huge.
9: It wasn't so long ago that the Leeds-born lad was strutting his stuff on his school playing fields. Now he's on an altogether bigger stage.
10: What I like about him is the awareness of other players like Beckham.
11: They're young, gifted, and in a short space of time, James Milner and Wayne Rooney have seen themselves elevated to hero status.
3: When you talk about Wayne Rooney, you're talking about one of the best players that I've ever played. But I put James right up there.
2: Pretty much blew up, you know, obviously in the papers, and people ringing the house wanting to represent you. And I think people turned up at the local cricket club we used to go at to all the time and asked where I lived, and people said we'd never heard of him and lied and things like that. I was in in a school hall doing my GCSEs like 5 months before that, and all your mates go to watch Leeds, and then you're playing on the pitch and scoring goals in front of them.
0: He was dubbed the new Wayne Rooney. Now Leeds youngster James Milner finds himself at Swindon playing alongside Tommy Mooney.
12: Got a phone call, asked if I wanted to come down, and jumped at the chance really. It's not that big a jump for me, it's still a good standard in Division 2, and hopefully I can prove myself down here.
2: Kevin Blackwell, the assistant, rang me one afternoon and said, yeah, do you fancy going on loan to Swindon? And I said, well, it doesn't look like I'm getting much game time here, does it? So I may as well. Played 6 games, done pretty well there, full of confidence, scored a few goals. The lads there were brilliant with me. And whether that gave me the confidence or to go back to Leeds then, and you know, whether the manager saw what I'd done at Swindon or whether the team was struggling without when I wasn't there, and I came back in and then I got in the team.
5: You wouldn't have been scared of him, that, you know, he was very outspoken and confident lad.
4: No doubt the Swindon one will have toughened him up a little bit.
13: Should we have spent so heavily in the past? Probably not. But we lived the dream.
14: The club, who only 3 years ago were in the Champions League semi-finals, are going down.
15: A lot of things been going on at the club, so you just got to get on with it.
4: I think a lot of players loved the club and didn't want to leave, but I think it's obviously when all the financial strain started coming onto the club. And I do remember speaking to him and he said there's a chance of him going to Newcastle, and basically it's not his decision. It was beneficial for the club at that time.
3: He was always going to play at the top level, whether it had been with Leeds United or elsewhere. That's the only reason James moved on, I think.
2: To play for your hometown club finally and be relegated, it was heartbreaking, really. And turned up for the first day of pre-season the next year and was told I was going up to Newcastle for a medical. And that was the first I heard of it. I thought I was coming in and playing for Leeds that season, and they said it would be in the best interest of the club if I went and waived a so small amount of money.
16: So you should go and celebrate now, because you've got a very good bulletin.
17: You should make those moments, set off the fireworks.
16: You've got to celebrate those moments. I'm going to go and have a...
17: I'll take a tape for you as you walk out.
16: I'm going to have
17: studio.
16: A little bit of tea cake.
17: Your celebration.
16: That's what I've got, yeah, for breakfast.
17: Yeah, I'm quite jealous. That sounds good. Jackie, we'll see you in the next hour. Thanks very much indeed. Coming up next, we're going to take you through the newspapers once again, and the stories making them lots around, as you'd imagine, on the election, as you can see there. We've got Caroline Wheeler and Stephen Bush.
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4: Some showers this weekend, but also plenty of dry spells. The nights are chilly, but things will be a touch warmer in the south. A dividing line of cloud and outbreaks of rain will stretch from the Scottish borders to North Wales this morning. Either side of that, the skies are largely clear, but it's much colder in the north compared to the south. Apart from a few scattered showers for Cornwall, much of southern England will be dry, sunny and warm today. Despite the sunshine in Ireland, Northern Ireland and Scotland, it's going to feel much colder with blustery showers in the far north.
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4: So time now for our news review, where we take you through the morning papers. I'm joined by political editor for The Eye, Caroline Wheeler, and associate editor and columnist at the Financial Times, Stephen Bush. Welcome back to both of you. We're going to kick off with the front page of The Times, which focuses on, like, I think pretty much all the front pages, the local election results yesterday. Their headline, Labour's historic battering, and they really did have a battering yesterday.
5: They certainly did. And, I mean, the scale of the losses, I think, is one of the things that the papers are focusing on today. I mean, it's quite interesting, the different treatment of it, because some people are kind of sort of downplay some of those losses because actually the forecasts had been worse. They'd said, we were talking about this in the green room, weren't they? I mean, it had been the suggestion that they could have lost up to 2,000 seats, Labour. And actually the fact that they've only lost 1,300, some people are saying is something to be considered. But I think, you know, when there are bad expectations and actually they meet some of those bad expectations, 1,000 seats was considered to be a bad night and we've already exceeded this. But when you look at the kind of smattering of the results, it's absolutely devastating for Labour. It's right in their heartlands. It's Wigan, it's Leeds, it's Birmingham, it's all of those big metropolitan cities, Sunderland, you know, all of those cities where we actually have often cabinet ministers representing them have all suffered absolutely catastrophic losses, with seats going both to Reform and the Greens. So the other thing people are focused on is that this really does smack of a kind of shift in British politics and the fact that we are now absolutely moving away from that two-party system and people are basically rejecting the status quo and saying we want something different.
4: Well, yeah, and it is just not just the scale, isn't it, Stephen? It is where the losses are being felt in these heartlands, Wales being one of them, and we can pick up inside the Guardian. They've focused on Plaid Cymru's success. Labour falling well short in Wales. I mean, it's down to 9 seats. It's an extraordinary decline there.
6: Yeah, and we should, to be very clear, because of how Wales' new electoral system works, they came very close to not just finishing third, but not being in the Senate at all. They've dominated Welsh politics for a century, with the exception of 2 European elections. They lost in 2009 and they lost in 2019 to UKIP and to Plaid Cymru, respectively. But this is a huge defeat for them. And it, you know, although in some ways it's been a long time coming, I think every Welsh election I've covered, we've started with this idea of, OK, well, their record's not great. Is this going to be the time that they get got? But, look, the thesis of the Keir Starmer project of the last 2 years was, look, we can painlessly trade some votes in our London heartlands like Hackney and Waltham Forest, and that will help us in our heartlands where we've been struggling, like Wales, like Barnsley, like Sunderland. What's actually happened? They lost Waltham Forest to the Greens. They lost Hackney to the Greens. They've lost Wales to Plaid Cymru. They've lost Barnsley to Reform and Sunderland to Reform. So it's actually been a complete, you know, this is a complete disaster and a complete failure of everything that Keir Starmer has done and chosen to do over the last 2 years. And it really does put, we should be very clear, this isn't just a defeat which makes it look like the Labour Party might lose the next election. These are extinction-level bad results.
4: So you say it's an existential crisis for the party.
6: Yeah, if they can't turn it around, and that's also, I mean, Kevin Hollenrake was doing a very skillful job of making it look like, you know, black is white and water flows uphill. But we should be very clear that the Conservatives are also in a similarly bad bad state and are similarly looking at extinction level bad results.
4: Yeah, so let's take a look at some of the results inside at the Times, shall we, Caroline? They are talking about what it would mean at a general election, aren't they?
5: Yes, they are. They're looking at the kind of vote share, and actually what it tells us is that obviously Reform have done very well. They would be the largest party, but they wouldn't get

0: an overall majority. And what they've crunched that down to, they've said that it would be reform on 27% of the vote, with the Tories on 20% of the vote, and actually the Labour Party in third place on 15% of the vote. But not far behind them would be the Liberal Democrats and the Greens on 14% of the vote. So it shows you that the parties are quite close together. There is, but there is one party that is storming away into the lead, and that is the Reform Party. And, I mean, let's just think about that really carefully. Is a Reform Party that has only a handful of MPs, and their fortunes would be transformed with over 280 MPs and a cabinet of people that we haven't yet met.
1: Yeah, I mean, it is extraordinary, their success. They have done incredibly well in a short space of time, haven't they, Stephen? But, you know, the critics are going to look at local elections and say, oh, everybody complains about the government at local elections. It's a time for a protest vote and it never translates to a general election. What do you think about reform when you apply that argument to it?
2: So there's a lot of truth in that. And we should also be clear that reform's performance in the projected national vote is not the level that an opposition would wish to have to feel confident than it had achieved escape velocity, as it were. Pretty much always, the governing party recovers in the run-up to the election. True, even when the governing party's gone down to huge defeats. Like,
1: is that partly because they do their more unpalatable policies early?
2: They do the unpalatable stuff early. And also, it's one of those things where political scientists, they can tell that it's a thing that happens. We don't know a lot about why, but in pretty much every democracy, the governing party recovers, even when it goes on to lose pretty badly. In our country, the Labour Party always loses votes to its left in local elections because it's safe, right? Ultimately, if you voted Green or Lib Dem yesterday and you've woken up with a Reform councillor, you might be a bit disappointed, but you know that your services aren't going to fundamentally change. So the concern for reform here still is, you know, they fall back a bit when people are deciding. The Labour vote, the left vote becomes more efficient because people are no longer thinking, I'm voting with my heart. They're thinking, who can win in my area? And I think they do really have big problems. One thing Conservatives did a pretty good job of doing is really hammering them on that 5 million donation that Nigel Farage didn't tell any of us about. And so you can see a situation where reform might fall back. The flip side, of course, is they do have this perfect storm of a government that's failing, an opposition that is failing to check. Yeah, I think the Conservatives are failing to convince anyone that they've changed. And a global backdrop, which is going to be very difficult for all incumbent governments across the world.
1: Yes, it's going to be a really interesting couple of years. In the meantime, let's turn to the Financial Times. It's actually your paper, but I'm going to ask Caroline about it first. That's all right, Stephen. I just checked to see whether you'd written it. You hadn't. So that's OK, but we'll talk about it anyway. So the pressure then on Keir Starmer. I mean, there had been all sorts of talk that it could be as soon as this weekend that maybe he'd resign, or the pressure would be so intense on him from his MPs that he'd have to step down, even if he didn't want to. Where are we at as far as his position is concerned?
0: Well, it's a bit like a pressure cooker, I think. And, you know, yesterday afternoon, it was quite a slow burn. It seemed that people were being quite cautious about what they said. And then suddenly, about tea time, there was a smattering of MPs that kind of came out of the traps to say, actually, he should be setting out a timetable for his departure. For me, one of the most significant interventions was Louise Hague. She, of course, is the former Transport Secretary. She's a cabinet minister. But more importantly than that, she's the co-chair of the influential soft left group, the Tribune Group, which actually brings with it about 100 MPs. And then after her sort of message, which was that this is catastrophic, that we need to sort of change course, that he should set out a timetable for his departure, a number of other MPs then followed that in what some people thought was a bit of a coordinated attempt by the backbenchers to apply pressure. I think it will be very telling today if that momentum continues and if we see more people coming out as some more of those results come out this morning. But look, he's made it very clear that he's going nowhere, Sir Keir Starmer. There's going to be a speech on Monday, which I think is going to be extremely important for him. There's people already saying that they will give him the benefit of the doubt. They will see what he has to say in that speech, and then they'll make their mind up then. But I think the other important factor is if anybody big goes over the top, if any of those big beasts go over the top. Now, we haven't heard from Angela Rayner yet. I think we might hear something from her either today or tomorrow. It'll be very interesting to see what her position is, given that her council was pretty much obliterated. Yeah. And, of course, everybody is waiting to hear what Andy Burnham says he similarly has had a very bad set of election results in Manchester, which has led some people to think that it might actually have a cautionary impact on his leadership bid, because it may mean that there's less likely to be a kind of safe seat for him to run in should he find one vacant to give him a kind of return to Westminster. But I think this story's got a long way to go yet.
1: Yeah, what do you think about this potential push to get Keir Starmer to stand down, which he seems determined not to?
2: Well, it's very hard to remove a Labour leader if they don't want to go. Their rule book consciously makes the leader very hard to take a pop at. But I think as people... What always happens with local elections in particular is that there are so many results coming in on the night, particularly on one like this where we also have devolved elections. And if you're an MP watching that, it's like, you become a bit punch drunk. You're like, ba-boom, ba-boom, ba-boom, I can't follow these results. Then the next day you're reading the papers and you go, oh, Labour's been wiped out in Kirklees. Oh, we completely, almost, yeah, near obliterated, as Caroline says, in Tameside and Manchester. I think at that point, people start to go, oh, God, we've got to make a change. So it might not, you know, it might not be this week, but look, we should be very clear, we are in the end game of the Starmer premiership. But we should also remember, as we saw with Theresa May, and as indeed as we saw with Boris Johnson, prime ministers can be a long time in the dying. It isn't always a sort of Liz Truss, bam, and you're gone. He's clearly in the terminal phase.
1: OK, interesting. What might he do next? I mean, let's have a look at The Guardian, Caroline. There's an article here about pressure from Europe for the UK to is it actually rejoin the EU. Yeah, it's not just strengthen ties with Europe. Is that a kind of line that the government might choose to take in the hope of picking up some voters?
0: Yeah, so we're expecting, we think, that Sir Keir Starmer will touch on the European question when he does his speech on Monday. I mean, one of the issues that is definitely bubbling around Westminster is whether or not the government's done enough to win over its kind of progressive vote. And it wants a kind of big idea to sort of make sure that it wins the kind of left flank again. And certainly, if you look at the position of the Liberal Democrats, for example, if you look at the position of the Greens, for example, they are all much more, well, perceived to be much more pro-European. So I think there is a lively debate, even in Cabinet, about whether or not this government is going further and faster enough in terms of creating that closer relationship with Europe, particularly given the economic benefits that it brings. And also, I guess, the international picture that we see and are faced with at the moment, given what's going on with the Strait of Hormuz, and actually, you know, looking at it and thinking that we do need to be closer to our nearest European neighbours, which will give us a bit more stability.
1: Interesting stuff. You'll be both back in the next hour. Out of time for now. Thank you.
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0: Hello and a very good morning. It's 8 o'clock. This is Mornings with me, Anna Jones. Thanks for starting your day with us. Here's how things are looking. A crushing defeat for Labour in elections across the board as reform surges, labelling the results truly historic.
1: Yeah, we are the winners. We are the clear winners of these elections, and the red wall results have stunned me.
0: History in Wales. For the first time, Labour losing control, with First Minister Eluned Morgan defeated, then resigning as party leader. While in Scotland, the SNP embarks on a third decade in power, with Labour and Reform locked in a battle for distant second. Also this morning, we'll be discussing what's making the newspaper headlines with our news reviewers Caroline Wheeler and Stephen Bush. Plus, a celebration 100 years in the making. Sir David Attenborough marks his milestone birthday with a tribute concert at London's Royal Albert Hall. Hello, a very good morning. Thanks for joining us here this Saturday morning. And we start with the catastrophic election results for Labour as voters made clear their frustrations at the ballot box. In England, Labour lost control of 37 councils, with more than 1,300 councillors losing their seats. In Wales, Labour lost for the first time in history. While in Scotland, the SNP won a fifth consecutive term but failed to secure a majority. And where Labour have fallen, Reform have surged, with Nigel Farage labelling it a truly historic shift in UK politics.
1: Yeah, we are the winners. We are the clear winners of these elections, and the red wall results have stunned me. We're averaging 32% of the vote across the red wall, which is about a 9-point lead over Labour, with various other splits. And we're winning councils all over the place in the north of England. And it's particularly the North East, Yorkshire, the North West. Remarkable results.
0: Well, Sir Keir Starmer said the results hurt, but he will not walk away, though pressure is growing on him to step aside. The Health Secretary, Wes Streeting, however, said that's not the answer.
2: There's no sugarcoating it that across the country, in England, Wales and Scotland, we've seen some extremely bad results for the Labour Party. We have to respect the voters, take the feedback on the chin, and accept that the government nationally bears a huge amount of responsibility for good Labour people losing through no fault of their own.
0: Well, the Conservatives also struggled, losing control of 8 councils along with more than 550 councillors. Well, a short time ago, I spoke with Conservative Party Chair Kevin Holinrake, who tried to put a positive spin on the Tories' results.
3: The direction of travel for us is much, much better, although we've got a long way to go. But we're under the right leadership, can be not the right, the most popular leader now in the country. So there's reason for optimism. We outperformed our poll ratings and Reform underperformed theirs.
0: So let's dig a little deeper into the results. Our political correspondent, Lucy McDade, is here with me. Hi there again,
4: yes,
0: Lucy.
4: Good morning.
0: Lots of different stories to tell. Let's start with England and Labour really losing out across the board here.
4: Yeah, I think, you know, you can't deny the fact that for Labour, this is a devastating set of results, so much so that you've got Cabinet secretaries saying as such. Shabana Mahmood described the results. She's a Birmingham MP. Labour lost control of that authority for the first time in 14 years. And she said, quite frankly, we must do better. Labour has lost support right across England. And that's why, you know, you can look at this and it's so problematic. Authorities like Gateshead, Sunderland, Wakefield, places that they've had uninterrupted majorities of for decades. Tameside, you know, is another good example. That's Angela Rayner territory. Labour lost control there for the first time in almost 50 years. So the losses that we're seeing are broadly very historic. And it's Reform largely that surged through, winning at more than 1,400 seats, taking control of councils from Labour, but also the Conservatives as well. And it's important to make that point that while for the Conservatives, they are arguing, you know, there were some positive spots and there were, they've also continued on that path of decline. The bigger picture for England is a fragmented political landscape. You know, we talk about this quite a lot, but what these elections did is consolidate really the end of the two two-party political system that we have largely seen for so long. The Greens, you know, even though there is some analysis suggesting that they didn't maybe do as well as they hoped to, I think for them, they will be looking very positively at what they achieved. Again, success right across England, the Liberal Democrats as well. So a picture of wide fragmentation and some big questions to answer for political leaders.
0: Well, yes, including Sir Keir Starmer, of course. I mean, there had been a lot of talk, hadn't they, about this being a key moment as far as Keir Starmer's future was concerned, and that there may be pressure on him to go if the results were bad. They are bad, so what's happening?
4: Yeah, exactly that. So for the Prime Minister, this was the biggest test yet of his time in office since the general election of 2024. There's been so much speculation in Westminster about whether or not he can stay on after these local elections. And when you look at the numbers, actually, at the moment, you know, I mean, some forecasts were predicting Labour could lose 2,000 seats. They actually haven't, but that doesn't mean that the Prime Minister is any more safe than he was going into them. What you've got now is more than 20 Labour MPs are coming out saying that Keir Starmer should go, whether that's immediately or summer, calling for him to set out a timetable for his departure. Those people largely want to see the return of Andy Burnham, the mayor of Greater Manchester. You know, he's got a long path to get back into Westminster. That's why some want to see what they are calling an orderly transition. What is panning out here is a bit of a divide between MPs wanting to see Keir Starmer go and MPs wanting to kind of see more of a change in direction, not necessarily changing the person at the top. I think it's always worth pointing out here that there are more than 400 Labour MPs as well. You know, we are hearing from a small handful at the moment, and it really depends on what the rest are saying, what the rest are feeling as to what happens with Keir Starmer at the moment. The Cabinet broadly rallying around him, and he is certainly coming out fighting, and we'll hear more from him next week. I think it depends how that goes.
0: Yeah, really interesting one to watch there, of course. We talk about, you know, England being bad for Labour, but Wales was catastrophic for Labour.
4: Yeah, and this is an extraordinary result. Again, it doesn't matter just how much it was predicted, how much we've been talking about it. I think when it happens, particularly for people within the Labour Party, that is the moment where they really step back and feel the emotional impact of these local elections. Looking at those results there, Plaid Cymru, a pro-independence nationalist party, sweeping to become the biggest in the Senate, falling short of an overall majority, but by six seats. Reform coming in second. So you've still got a two-party political system in Wales, but not the two parties that have been in power historically. For Labour, like you say, extraordinary. They've been winning elections there for more than 100 years. They've been in power since devolution began. It was the First Minister, Eileen Ed Morgan, that had to speak on behalf of Labour in Wales yesterday. Let's just listen to what she said.
5: It ends a century of Labour winning in Wales, and the party will need to take a really hard look at itself and understand the depth of the challenge that we face.
0: Eleanor Ed Morgan, who lost her seat and is resigning. Let's talk about Scotland then. And there, the SNP doing really well.
4: Yeah, but again, a fragmented picture. So the SNP, an historic fifth term, that's what they've secured in the Scottish Parliament. The SNP leader, John Swinney, is saying that his party emphatically won. Actually, when you look at the results in closer detail, they haven't won to quite the extent that they have done previously. Labour and Reform coming in second. You can see from those results there. But again, as we are seeing across the country, I mean, the Greens, even though we are still talking about fairly small numbers, you know, this is a party that is looking at these local elections and seeing their support go up right across the country. The bigger picture here is the result of these elections is a more fragmented United Kingdom. So the leaders of Scotland, Wales, and now Northern Ireland, very pro-independence, pro-nationalism. And I think even though that might not bring any immediate changes in the short term, that is going to be challenging for any leader in Westminster. You know, these are parties that are now have a much louder voice as they'll be coming to Westminster with their demands together.
0: And I think we can hear from Anna Sawa,
4: right,
0: can't we, that the Labour leader in Scotland.
4: Yes. And let's just, you know, remember as well, Anna Sawa was a Labour leader that came out months ago calling for Keir Starmer to resign.
6: I said what I said back in February, and I stand by that, but I'm going to focus on what this means for my party here in Scotland. And my party is hurting today, and it's my job to hold it together.
0: So, Lucy, thanks very much indeed for that overview of the results yesterday. So much to take on board. Thanks very much indeed. Well, as Lucy was saying, Reform have done extremely well in these elections. Let's speak then to Zia Yousef, who's Reform UK's Home Affairs spokesperson, who joins me now. Very good morning to you. So you must be feeling pretty happy this morning. Are there any results that are particularly significant to you?
7: Yeah, look, it's been a historic set of results for Reform. I want to thank the millions of people who turned out to vote for their local Reform candidates or national Reform candidates. And this is a historic moment. No political party, no insurgent political party has ever managed to, for example, defeat and demolish Labour in their heartlands, in the Red Wall, for example, while simultaneously demolishing the Tories in some of their heartlands like Essex. I mean, the result that really stood out to me was of the 25 seats up in Wigan, for example, Reform won a staggering 24 of those 25 seats. And we saw that, you know, across the country. Reform is now the last remaining and the only national, truly national political party. It's a huge credit to what Nigel Farage has been able to build in a short period of time. And I think these results show, having swept the board in last year's local elections, we've taken a big step towards making Nigel Farage our Prime Minister.
0: To what extent could this be a midterm protest vote, as some people are saying, traditional, of course, at local elections and with a clearly unpopular government? Are you confident that voters will stick with you come a general election?
7: Well, we never take any vote for granted. And we're going to continue to get our message out. We think we can continue to grow our vote share. I think Reform is performing really well in the relatively small number of councils that it controls already. But you also have to look at the underlying dynamics now, not just under Labour. I mean, all Labour are doing is accelerating what the Tories already did, you know, basically running an open borders policy, refusing to secure our border, you know, handing over taxpayer money, you know, taxing people to their eyeballs, and British taxpayers feeling like they're having to fund the invasion of their own country. We hear that on the doorstep time and time again, the sense of a decline in law and order, endless increases in public spending and welfare spending, and the people who set their alarm clocks before they go to bed and go and do a hard day's work, increasingly asking, why do I bother? There's no sense that any of that is going to change. In fact, I would argue, if Keir Starmer is replaced, as seems increasingly likely, whoever comes after him, if you look at the roster of candidates, I think you're going to see those dynamics accelerate, which is why we think the chances of an early general election have materially increased.
0: The results of yours are very good, but your share of the vote's actually gone down compared to last year, hasn't it? It's gone down from, I think, 32% to about 27%. The pollster, Peter Kellner, says it's possible that your support may have peaked. Do you think he has a point?
7: Well, the first thing is, you know, I've been in politics a couple of years. And when I came into politics, all the chattering heads and those same polling experts were saying Farage parties peaked at 14%. Then apparently they peaked at 20%. Then they peaked at 25%. Then they peaked at 30%. You get my point. The big difference, actually, if you're just looking at the raw percentages this year versus last year, mathematically, is obviously a lot of seats up in London this year where, Reform is less strong there, in large part because of the, enormous change, actually, that has happened in London. So, look, the reality is, I think Reform has taken a big step towards winning the next general election, not least, as I said, because we are now the only truly national party that has a chance to get a mandate from the whole country.
0: I mean, you've done particularly well in areas that previously voted Brexit, didn't you? And less well in parts of London, which you highlighted just there. Are there some areas that you're going to find it hard to make an impact?
7: Yeah, look, I think the nature of politics in this, in a first-past-the-post system, even throughout my lifetime in politics in this country, we have seen either the Tory party or the Labour party win significant majorities with around 40%. Of the vote. So even at that time, when it was really a two-party system, there were parts of the country that were more challenging than others. But I think what's really interesting, as I said, is Reform is appealing to people all across the United Kingdom. And that is evidenced in the results. As I said, you know, across Scotland, from the top, you know, the northeasternmost parts of Scotland through to the southwesterly most parts of England. Nigel's travelled the length of the country. We get an amazing reception. And again, look at the results. So look, I think this is a continued stepping stone for Reform. You know, I think we're going to be able to continue to reach more people. I would also say to people who voted Tory yesterday, voted Conservative, many of whom I understand have voted Conservative their entire lives. Look, the reality is in a first-past-the-post system, You have to decide which party really has a chance of winning and actually being able to affect the change that you seek to see. And if you want secure borders and the deportation of illegal migrants, the return of law and order, and being able to keep more of the money that you work hard to earn, then okay. I would strongly advise you to consider voting for reform.
0: On the subject of the Tories, there's going to be a number of Tory MPs who might be a bit concerned about losing their seat come the next general election on the basis of yesterday's elections. Would your door be open to any of them?
7: No, there was a deadline. Nigel gave a deadline of May the 7th. That has now passed.
0: Reform so no, not a single anymore. Further Tory MP, whoever they are, is welcome in reform?
7: None.
0: OK. Definitive answer. We will leave it there. Zia Youssef, thanks very much indeed.
7: Thank you.
0: We're going to take you to Moscow now because Vladimir Putin is speaking at the Victory Day parade there in Russia.
8: Great generation of victors. We faithfully remember the legacy of these soldiers and military. And this feeling unifies all of our country. The events of the Second World War, its true history, its true heroes. This is a question of honor for us. We will always remember our people and the feat of our nation because they contributed to saving of the world and ended evil and brought back sovereignty to those countries that capitulated to the Nazi Germany. Our soldier contributed colossal losses, colossal number of people in order to ensure the freedom of European nations, and they embodied the tenacity and humanity and ensured grandiose victory. Dear friends, on the 29th of June 1941 was one of the tragic dates in our history. This year is going to be 85 years of the start of the Great Patriotic War. Nazis attacked Soviet Union and they planned to capture the country and its resources. They wanted to completely exterminate the culture, our historic legacy, and exterminate of the whole of the multi-ethnic people of the Soviet Union. In order to realize these criminal aims, they gathered forces all over Europe, and it seems that Nazi strategy took into account everything except for one thing: the Russian spirit, the strength of the spirit of the Soviet people. These qualities are manifested in the most difficult times for the fatherland. And our people became a wall on the path of the enemy. And they demonstrated that defense of the motherland is the highest duty. The heroism of people's defense and partisan movements in Poland, and also the people working in the home front, working in agriculture, patriotism and tenacity of people. This is what strengthened the belief in the ultimate victory. And it was achieved. And all of this lives in the stories within our families, in the hearts of our children, of our grandchildren, in the memory of every one of us. And we bow down to those who were tortured in captivity and those who were in besieged Leningrad and other surrounded villages and towns who sacrifice their lives for their motherland. Fathers, mothers, daughters, sons, wives, husbands, close ones and relatives announce 1 minute of silence.

0: So Russian President Vladimir Putin there giving a speech at the Victory Day parade in Moscow, this military parade commemorating the defeat of Nazi Germany in World War II, which takes place each year on Red Square. Well, let's bring in our Moscow correspondent, Ivor Bennett, who joins us now. And Ivor, tell us a little bit more about what President Putin is trying to say to people today and why this Victory Day parade is so interesting.
1: Good morning, Anna. So for Vladimir Putin, this is a really, really important day for him. Ostensibly, as you say, it's a celebration of the Soviet Union's defeat of Nazi Germany in 1945. But since the Kremlin's full-scale invasion of Ukraine just over 4 years ago, it's become a way to justify that war, a way to unite the country behind it, and a central tool for Vladimir Putin's projection of power. But this year, I have to say, that power is looking, well, somewhat diminished, because this year's parade, as we'll see in a moment, is the most scaled down it's been in nearly two decades. Normally, it involves a huge amount of heavy weaponry and machinery rolling across Red Square, tanks, intercontinental ballistic missiles, all sorts of things. But it won't this year. It'll only involve troops and soldiers marching, and that's because of the threat of Ukrainian drone attacks. So the authorities scaled it down. Now, the threat of drone disruption and attack does seem to have been disappeared after late last night. Kyiv, like Moscow, said it would agree to a three-day ceasefire that was announced by Donald Trump to coincide with this event. So I think Vladimir Putin, when this parade gets underway, he will be sitting a lot more comfortably than he would have been had this ceasefire not been agreed, and breathing a sigh of relief somewhat. But having said that, I think this scaled down nature of the parade is still very embarrassing for him, because it's a very clear and vivid illustration of the fact that his invasion has not gone to plan. It's gone off script. Drones threatening the center of Moscow on what is arguably one of the most important days on the Russian calendar after more than 4 years of war was certainly not supposed to happen. But no sign from Vladimir Putin that he's going to change course anytime soon. He's using this event as a rallying cry for his war. Troops from the front will be marching very shortly. He's trying to tell Russians, to convince them that victory will be theirs, just like it was in 1945. But I think that message is getting harder to sell, given all the problems that they're having and all the nervousness and anxiety that's been surrounding this event.
0: Ivor Bennett, thanks very much indeed for that. I know you'll keep an eye on that Victory Day parade, if albeit from a distance, but fill us in on all the details when we speak to you next. Thanks very much indeed. So let's get more reaction now to yesterday's local election results. I can speak now to the Lib Dem spokesperson for foreign affairs, Callum Miller, who joins us now. A very good morning to you. Thanks so much for talking to us.
2: Good morning.
0: Did you do as well as you hoped?
2: We were very pleased with the results up and down the country, whether it was Portsmouth or Stockport or real success in Scotland. We've seen voters turning to the Liberal Democrats as the alternative, in many cases, to reform, but also to all the other parties. We took seats from each of them. So we're delighted to see many new Lib Dem councillors elected and leadership in new council authorities as well.
0: Did you take as many of those votes as you could or should have done, though? Your leader, Ed Davey, said that the party could offer a home to lifelong Conservatives whose party had long ago deserted them. He said it would also offer a home to Labour voters who let down by what he called the shambles of a government. But disaffected voters have, in large numbers, chosen reform rather than the Liberal Democrats. The Greens have done pretty well, too. You haven't benefited from disaffected voters as much as you should have you?
2: I think there's two things to note, Anna. One is the baseline that everybody starts from. Liberal Democrats were already a significant party of local government up and down the country, and we've added to that number. We have more councillors than Reform or the Greens. And the second point is that when it comes to those main parties, let's look at, say, the Surrey elections for their new unitary authorities. Liberal Democrats were turned to in huge numbers by former Conservative voters who wanted to have Liberal Democrat representation. Or in Portsmouth, where Reform really went hard at that election. election, and yet voters saw from the Liberal Democrats there a message of hope, a more positive message about the contribution they would make to the community than the divisive politics of Nigel Farage. So I think we can see in those real battlegrounds where the Liberal Democrats went toe-to-toe with other parties, voters did choose Liberal Democrats candidates.
0: Yeah, and you picked out some of the places that you did well, and undoubtedly you did. And as you say, you've gained councillors, but your wins are highly concentrated in particular areas, aren't they? That there's not much gain nationally across the board. Does that worry you?
2: This has been a little bit of a narrative and an idea that Liberal Democrats are only winning in certain parts of the country. But, you know, we took control of Stockport Authority in Greater Manchester. We've had successes in wider parts of the country. In Preston, we had some great results. And we've come back with more than double the number of MSPs in Scotland. So I don't think this idea that Liberal Democrats are only speaking to one part of the country is correct.
0: But what about Wales then? No improvement at all in Wales?
2: Our leader in Wales retained her seat. Jane has retained her seat there. What we're seeing, and I think all of the commentary reflects this, is a highly competitive political arena at the moment. But the real story of these elections is the collapse of the two old parties. Both Labour and the Conservatives have gone backwards very significantly. And what we're seeing is more engaged competition for votes. But I think what you can also see is that where people have the opportunity to vote for Liberal Democrats, they are choosing to do so and to support existing Liberal Democrats. If you like, we're the exception. We're a party that's in government, in local government in many places, that people still want to vote for. And that marks us out from the Conservatives or Labour.
0: Ed Davey also talked about the Liberal Democrats being best positioned to take on what he called the extreme populist change offered by Reform and the Greens. I wonder what he means by populist. How would you define populism, and what's wrong with it? Why does it need to be confronted, do you think?
2: I think up and down the country, people are looking for a way out of the real challenges that we face. As a local MP, I hear that every week when I'm knocking on doors. People are deeply frustrated to see a government that hasn't delivered on growth, hasn't delivered on the cost of living. I think when it comes to a definition of populism, you know, many populist parties are ones that try to provide, if you like, simple answers to what we all recognise are much more complex questions. And typically, populist parties also seek to divide. They seek to pick an enemy, whether that's people who have come from overseas, whether that's people who happen to have made it in life and acquired some wealth, and they target those individuals as the source of all blame. It's almost always wrong. It divides communities. And Liberal Democrats are saying, we actually have a much more optimistic vision for this country that doesn't require you to pick an enemy or divide people one from the other. But instead, we should all be working together, not against one another, in order to achieve what we need to achieve for our communities and to deliver better public services and some growth in our economy.
0: I'm sure that Nigel Farage and Zach Polanski would say they're not seeking to divide at all. They want to bring people together, not least because they want all their votes as well. And it's true that those two leaders do have a real ability to make headlines, don't they? And to really kind of reach people through the media. Do you feel that Ed Davey's still doing that now that he seems to have given up the stunts?
2: Look, I think the results speak for themselves. We've had a great set of results. We've had consistent success over the last 2 years with our best set of general election results in 100 years and sustained increases in by-elections through local government last year. But more importantly than that, we're using the opportunity we have to make a real difference in people's lives. But I do challenge the idea that Zach Polanski or Nigel Farage could possibly say that they're not divisive. I think anyone can see they are deliberately choosing to stoke things up because they think that's a winning strategy. We as Liberal Democrats think that that is not the right way to go, that our country needs unifying. It needs us to get together and to work together in order to achieve what we know we can. This is a wonderful country with great abilities, and it hasn't been given the opportunity to thrive under successive governments. And Liberal Democrats are making the case to communities up and down the country that we have a message of hope that is a preferable one to a message of division.
0: OK, well, Callum Miller, we appreciate your time joining us this morning. Thanks very much indeed.
2: Thank you.
0: We're going to take a look at the weather now.
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0: Well, there'll be some showers this weekend, but also plenty of dry spells. The nights are chilly, but things will be a touch warmer in the south. A dividing line of cloud and outbreaks of rain will stretch from the Scottish borders to North Wales this morning. Either side of that, the skies are largely clear, but it's much colder in the north compared to the south. Apart from a few scattered showers for Cornwall, much of southern England will be dry, sunny and warm today. Despite the sunshine in Ireland, Northern Ireland and Scotland, it'll feel much colder with blustery showers.
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0: Jackie's got lots to tell you about after the break.
6: I slightly zoned out of the weather when you said cold and showery and blustery. Yeah. And was any of it nice?
0: I think it was warmer in the south than the north. I wasn't really... Don't test me on the weather. There was the word blustery in there as well. I'd just stay in and watch football, Jackie. Or Sky News.
6: That was
0: even better.
6: That's a good get out. I'm going to be talking about the key matches of the weekend. You know, Arsenal and Manchester City vying for the Premier League title. Arsenal in the box seat, Manchester City in their rearview mirror constantly. Also, this quite extraordinary story, really. I'll tell you why Middlesbrough's opponent Southampton have been charged by the EFL before the teams even meet in the Championship playoffs this lunchtime.
7: The best thing about being a Sky News journalist...
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10: You said to people, I'm not coming back for more, but you have come back for more.
11: Well, let's kick off.
7: And make a statement.
10: What can our Prime Minister say to you to not impose tariffs?
12: He's coming out!
13: What more do you need?

0: So we're going to have All Sport with Jackie in just a moment. First, though, we want to mark the remarkable life of Sir David Attenborough because it was celebrated last night with a special concert marking his 100th birthday. Prince William congratulated Sir David on the milestone while his seven-decade career was honoured with memories, live music and special guests at London's Royal Albert Hall, including a handwritten note from the King.
1: Dear David, my wife and I are delighted to learn that you will be celebrating your 100th birthday on May the 8th and wanted to send you our warmest congratulations

0: Oh, our correspondent Barnaby is here. He looks pretty happy about getting that letter from the king there. And what a crowd to celebrate with him.
1: Yeah, absolutely. I mean, what an extraordinary life and what an extraordinary career. And I think that's why so many people turned up yesterday. So many people will have tuned in as well. David Attenborough was accompanied in the Royal Albert Hall by Prince William. And we saw there that video that was produced by Buckingham Palace showing the king writing a birthday message to him from himself and from the Queen as well. And it was then hand-delivered by a succession of Britain's best-loved animals on a journey through the UK. I can bring you a bit more of that message now. The King said that David Attenborough had revealed the beauty and wonders of nature to audiences around the world in new and marvellous ways. And that just sums up the man's career, I think. And it's worth pointing out that he first met the King, David Attenborough, back in 1958. The King at that time was just 9 years old. Oh, David Attenborough was already presenting then. The King said in his letter that was almost a decade before colour television. So the longevity is absolutely incredible. And it wasn't just royals who were passing on birthday wishes last night. We also heard from actors like Olivia Colman, Leonardo DiCaprio. And we also heard from some of David Attenborough's oldest friends, including Sir Michael Palin. And David Attenborough actually commissioned Michael Palin back in 1965 to make Monty Python's Flying Circus.
0: Is that right? Well, that's right, because he's got an amazing career behind the camera, hasn't he, in television as well. And more than seven decades working is quite extraordinary.
1: It's absolutely extraordinary. And I think also throughout that career, we've seen his aim change as well. So he first started back in the 1950s as a presenter on Zoo Quest. But over the last couple of decades, we've seen his focus change more towards biodiversity, the climate crisis and protecting the environment. We've seen his use of technology change in programmes like Blue Planet and Frozen Planet. And of course, he's appeared with people such as the Queen and the former US President Barack Obama to try and protect the climate and get that message out to audiences as well. And there's no sign of him stopping anytime soon, because as we learnt last night, he is going to be narrating Blue Planet 3 over the next year.
0: I love that. I love the fact that he's still working at 100. That's great. Barnaby, thanks very much indeed. Jackie's here. You're going to be working when you're 100, Jackie.
2: if it's even possible for me to live to 100, yeah, why not? I'll be sitting right here. What I want to know is, Barnaby, I know you weren't there, but do we know what bands were there? Because if you're 100, like, what would be your favourite band that I would like to play at my 100th birthday?
1: Well, I think he's
2: got a lot of choice.
1: Yeah, I think we heard a bit of Chris Martin in that video from Coldplay, and also the lead singer from Bastille was performing last night.
3: Oh, I'm sure they're his favourite band.
0: Well, it might be. He's very innovative. He's always up with the times, isn't he, as far as technology is concerned?
2: Who would you have at your, like, who would you have at your 100th birthday?
3: You must have one. Like, I would have...
0: No, I haven't got one.
3: I would have Jamiroquai.
0: Oh, there you go.
3: Yeah, okay. Like... No,
0: how old would he be at your... Anyway.
2: About the same age.
0: Probably ought to talk football briefly.
2: Literally, before. No, we can't remember what time. But I did want to just highlight this very sort of unusual story. Middlesbrough play Southampton today in the playoffs for the Championship to get into the Premier League. It's the semi-finals. They have been charged, Southampton, by breaking the EFL rules, allegedly spying on Middlesbrough, sending someone to film. Apparently the film was erased, but they have been charged and they've got to answer those charges, which is an extraordinary story, and it shows the lengths that people will go to just to get the extra edge.
0: How important it is.
2: Yeah. Speaking of edges, let's start the bulletin with Arsenal.

0: 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Perfect.
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2: Brilliant.
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0: England's future looks healthy, and here at Leeds United's training ground, they reckon they're once again grooming tomorrow's World Cup stars.
1: The board now are realising that you've got to have your money in your academy, you've got to believe in it, because the spiralling costs of everything within the game, I think you've got to try and bring people through that you've blooded yourself.
2: Yeah, it was an amazing time being in the academy, and then you're seeing the likes of those guys come through. I remember Alan Smith scoring his first touchdown, my hero. From being really young and going with my family, and as a Leeds fan, you know, it was a dream really being at the club and being in the academy of a team you supported.
3: James had the mentality that you would associate with an older, good professional.
4: Lucky enough to sign the old YTS back then at Leeds, and then we ended up sharing a room together. It was only Phil's and Aussies, and then I think it was on the old PlayStation. We had a snooker game, and we were obviously competitive and trying to get 147.
5: It was a training session basically, and this young lad got called in, and straight away you're all having a look at him, you know, what's he like, who's he, whose team's he going to be on. I would say 10 minutes into him coming over from, I think it might have been under 12s, but how old was he? He's only like 16, wasn't he? He did this one thing straight away, and everyone straight away went, oh, who's this lad here?
6: Young James Milner's only 16.
2: Didn't think I was going to get on, and to be fair, Terry gave me the nod to go on. Lee Bowyer passed me a ball. When we're back to goal, and I tried to pass it back and passed it to Paolo Di Canio, and he put it over the bar, thank God. And just remember Bo afterwards asking, did I ever bet on 4-all? I can't remember too much about being nervous playing against other Premier League players, because for me Leeds were an amazing team, and seeing Wayne Rooney doing what he was doing at that time, that obviously showed you again it was possible and someone else was doing it, and made you even more eager to go and train really well and take your chance when you got it on the pitch.
7: He's travelled a long way to get in the 6-yard box to finish that off, and I think that is typical of the type of player he is.
5: No, we're there to put the boots out. We're there to pick the drinks up, you know, go get the slips for the first team lads, and you know, pick things up off the floor. And he got the shout that he was on the bench.
3: He was so strong in his own mind about what he wanted to achieve, what he did in the game. When he was playing games, he knew what his job was, and he got on with it.
5: Next thing you know, he's on the pitch and sitting Marcel Desailly on the floor.
8: Goodness me! He has done it again! James Milner's the name!
4: We were just obviously absolutely buzzing for him to score that and to be 16, and which was obviously huge.
9: It wasn't so long ago that the Leeds-born lad was strutting his stuff on his school playing fields. Now he's on an altogether bigger stage.
10: What I like about him is the awareness of other players like Beckham.
11: They're young, gifted, and in a short space of time, James Milner and Wayne Rooney have seen themselves elevated to hero status.
3: When you talk about Wayne Rooney, you're talking about one of the best players that I've ever played. But I put James right up there.
2: Pretty much blew up, you know, obviously in the papers, and people ringing the house wanting to represent you. And I think people turned up at the local cricket club we used to go at to all the time and asked where I lived, and people said we'd never heard of him and lied and things like that. I was in in a school hall doing my GCSEs like 5 months before that, and all your mates go to watch Leeds, and then you're playing on the pitch and scoring goals in front of them.
0: He was dubbed the new Wayne Rooney. Now Leeds youngster James Milner finds himself at Swindon playing alongside Tommy Mooney.
12: I got a phone call, asked if I wanted to come down, and jumped at the chance really. It's not that big a jump for me, it's still a good standard.

0: Jackie, thanks very much indeed. See you in an hour. And just to let you know that coming up next, we're going to be taking another look at the day's newspapers with Caroline Wheeler and Stephen Bush.
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0: So, chance for another look at the papers now. This morning, I'm joined by political editor of The Eye, Caroline Wheeler, and associate editor and columnist at The Financial Times, Stephen Bush. So, welcome back to you both. We're going to kick off with the front page of The Daily Telegraph, because there's various things to talk about there, aren't there, Caroline? First of all, the headline is MPs break cover with calls for Starmer to quit. I mean, how much has there been a push from MPs, Labour MPs, for him to go?
9: So I think we're up to about 20, 25 Labour MPs that are now calling for him to go. Some of those are from the kind of the people that you would expect, the usual suspects, some of those from the sort of socialist campaign group who've been quite vocal about their criticism of Starmer for some time. But we are starting to see a bit more of a drumbeat, which has begun again this morning. We've just seen Debbie Abrahams talk about it to the BBC, saying that she thinks that he needs to set out a timetable for departure within the coming months. We've seen also the former minister, Catherine West, talk about it as well and say that with great sadness, she thinks that it's time for him to move on. And we've seen Clive Betts also this morning, one of Labour's longest serving MPs, saying that he has to go. And that builds on the momentum that we saw yesterday. It wasn't happening till about tea time. Then we saw that kind of break in the ranks. Most significant, I thought, was Louise Hague, who was the former cabinet minister, the former transport secretary, who also commands the support of a number of MPs because she chairs quite an influential group of soft left MPs called the Tribune Groups. So we're definitely seeing the pressure ratcheting up on the Prime Minister, but I don't think that we've seen a really big beast yet come over the top to say it's time to go. So nobody from the Cabinet has said that. In fact, they have started to, well, they did yesterday evening, start rallying round the Prime Minister. But there's a few kind of coded messages in there. There are some Cabinet Ministers who are more

0: effusively and very kind of pointedly supporting the Prime Minister and other cabinet ministers that are saying things in a slightly more coded terms, not being very explicit as to whether or not they support the Prime Minister. So I think we will know by the end of the day if it is coordinated, because I think that the number of voices that are adding to that pressure will increase. But let's wait for that first big intervention. I would put my bet on the fact that Angela Rayner might be the first person that we see an intervention from, but I'm told
1: calling
0: that it won't.
1: It to go.
0: I don't think she'll call for it to go. I'm told she won't go for the jugular, but I think that she'll be somebody that kind of adds to the kind of note of caution potentially about what lies ahead for the future.
1: And what I should have said, obviously, the context for this is Labour's really bad election results yesterday. Where do you think this will go, Stephen?
2: I think we can say with confidence that we're now in the final phase of Keir Starmer's leadership. You know, these are catastrophic results. Not only that, they are catastrophic results that are an explicit repudiation, and indeed, as the Telegraph and Goose quote, you know, the failed political experiment at the top of the Labour Party, because quite deliberately, you know, from that first speech he gave in Downing Street, he said, oh, you know, things will get worse before they get better. You know, when he said that, you know, under the last Conservative government, they'd pursued a, I think it was a squalid experiment in open borders. Now, that whole strategy was based around this idea that what the Labour Party could do was painlessly trade the votes of voters in its safest London heartlands in order to shore up marginal seats and its heartlands in the post-industrial north. Now, what's happened? They've lost a bunch of their London heartlands. They've been routed, just totally routed in their in those northern seats, and they've done really badly in the marginals, which means that they're clearly going to have to change approach. I'm yet to meet a Labour MP who thinks that Keir Starmer is genuinely capable of changing approach. What's staying their hands is they have a lot of doubts about the potential future replacements. I think actually the real story behind a lot of what we're seeing is the loss of faith in Angela Rayner's ability to be an effective leader of the Labour Party. If there was still the big belief in Angela Rayner than there used to be, they would have moved at this.
1: Do you think yesterday's results are part of that, the fact that her constituency fared badly in council elections?
2: No, I think it's not that anyone expects her to have, you know, kind of carried Tameside through, you know, like on her back or whatever. But lots of MPs, you know, they've been out on doors, they've heard a lot of criticism of Keir Starmer, but they've also heard a lot of criticism of Angela Rayner. I think they're starting to worry that those questions about her tax affairs, even though she, you know, she's given an account of it, is not going to be enough to get her for her to recover with voters.
1: And we should reflect before we move on from the front page of the Daily Telegraph. And Alison Pearson has written a column as well, essentially saying this is bad news for the Tories too.
0: Yeah, it seems to be bad news for the kind of two main political parties. And yes, she's written a piece from actually Saffron Walden in Kemi Badenoch's backyard, and is essentially saying, talking to Reform voters in particular, you know, what's gone wrong here for the Conservatives, and actually asking them why they wouldn't consider Conservatives again if they're voting for Reform. And the kind of overriding message that sort of bears out is that they've lost faith in the Conservative Party. There aren't any particular policies. It doesn't seem to be a kind of particular one thing or another. It is just that they're fed up with them. They've seen them being in government for, you know, decade or more, and they haven't done anything for them to make them feel better off or to feel any more confident in the political system.
1: Let's turn to the Mirror, shall we, Stephen? Because here, the Mirror are very supportive of Labour traditionally. What's their take on what the party should do next?
2: Well, it's an interview in which they talk about how Labour needs to pick up the pace of change. The big picture here is that the Mirror, who famously, of course, put that front page during the Corbyn era, during one of his lowest moments, saying, yeah, essentially saying, for the love of God, go. Today, the Mirror doesn't have a political story on their front page, which I think reflects a kind of principle of if you can't say anything nice, don't say anything at all. I will say in defence of Keir Starmer's operation is they have successfully squared off the two most important media organisations in Labour world, right? The Guardian's front page is actually fairly sympathetic. They've got not a very good opinion piece by Keir Starmer in The Guardian, but it is nonetheless one of our most read newspapers, and particularly well read in the Labour Party. And they've managed to get the Mirror into at least a kind of, yeah, a polite silence. But it really does reflect on how bad it is that there isn't anything positive to say, really. There's just nothing to say.
1: And in the Daily Telegraph, Sadiq Khan is quoted here. How much support is he giving the Prime Minister?
0: Well, actually, I thought his comments were slightly nuanced. I mean, he's talking about the catastrophic losses, obviously, in London, which have been absolutely devastating for the Labour Party. And I think he will obviously be reflecting on those, given his own position. But I thought that he sort of stopped short, actually, of giving the Prime Minister his kind of full-throttled support. He did talk about change, but didn't sort of really express any kind of sense of what that change might be. He didn't obviously say that it would be a personnel change, because that would be obviously seen as being incredibly disloyal. But I think that it is a coded message that there is deep, deep, deep dissatisfaction with the way in which this Labour Party has been operating, and the fact that their message, particularly to the progressive voters, of which there are many in London and the South East, are not getting what they want, basically, and that there needs to be a change of course, whether that is policy or, as some people are calling for, but not Sadiq on this occasion, personnel.
1: We've got less than a minute, but we want to show everybody the Manchester Evening News, their headline from last night, presumably. It's very early for the evening news, otherwise. Cometh the hour, and they have a picture of Andy Burnham. I mean, is Andy Burnham heading towards number 10 one way or another?
2: So, look, the polls show that he is far and away the outstanding candidate. If your main question is, how can we beat Farage? How can we reunify the Labour left? The problem is he doesn't have a seat, and his path to one is a little bit like, you talk to an MP and go, like, oh, well, I wouldn't give him one, but I hear that my friend of a friend might. And I think then that complicates his path back. And that might be one reason why Keir Starmer's final phase of leadership lasts longer than we might expect.
1: Fascinating stuff. We're watching the hours ahead, see who says what and try and read into it. But we've really enjoyed your company this morning. Thanks both very much indeed. Top stories next.
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0: Hello and a very good morning. It's 9 o'clock. This is Mornings with me, Anna Jones. Thanks for starting your day with us. Here's how things are looking. A crushing defeat for Labour in elections across the board as reform surges, labelling the results truly historic.
1: Yeah, we are the winners. We are the clear winners of these elections, and the red wall results have stunned me.
0: History in Wales. For the first time, Labour losing control, with First Minister Eluned Morgan defeated, then resigning as party leader. While in Scotland, the SNP embarks on a third decade in power, with Labour and Reform locked in a battle for distant second. Also this morning, we'll be speaking to Sir Trevor Phillips about what to expect from his show tomorrow amid the fallout from this week's elections. Plus, a celebration 100 years in the making. Sir David Attenborough marks his milestone birthday with a tribute concert at London's Royal Albert Hall. Hello, very good morning. Thanks for joining us. And we start today with the catastrophic election results for Labour as voters make clear their frustrations at the ballot box. In England, Labour lost control of 37 councils, with more than 1,300 councillors losing their seats. In Wales, Labour lost for the first time in history. While in Scotland, the SNP won a fifth consecutive term but failed to secure a majority. And where Labour have fallen, Reform have surged, with Nigel Farage labelling it a truly historic shift in UK politics.
1: Yeah, we are the winners. We are the clear winners of these elections, and the red wall results have stunned me. We're averaging 32% of the vote across the red wall, which is about a 9-point lead over Labour, with various other splits. And we're winning councils all over the place in the north of England. And it's particularly the North East, Yorkshire, the North West. Remarkable results.
0: Well, Sir Keir Starmer said the results hurt, but he will not walk away, though pressure is growing on him to step aside. The Health Secretary, Wes Streeting, however, said that's not the answer.
2: There's no sugarcoating it that across the country, in England, Wales and Scotland, we've seen some extremely bad results for the Labour Party. We have to respect the voters, take the feedback on the chin, and accept that the government nationally bears a huge amount of responsibility for good Labour people losing through no fault of their own.
0: Well, the Conservatives also struggled, losing control of eight councils along with more than 550 councillors. A short time ago, I spoke with the Conservative Party chair, Kevin Holinrague, who tried to put a positive spin on the Tories' results.
3: The direction of travel for us is much, much better, although we've got a long way to go. But we're under the right leadership, Kemi Bird, not the right, the most popular leader now in the country. So there's reason for optimism. We outperformed our poll ratings and Reform underperformed theirs.
0: Well, let's get the view of the government now. I'm joined by the Environment Secretary, Emma Reynolds. Very good morning to you.
4: Thanks
0: so much for coming in.
4: Good to be here.
0: How would you sum up just how bad these results are for Labour?
4: They have been very bad results. There's no sugarcoating it. We've had bad results in England, Wales and Scotland. And I think the public are sending us a message and we need to listen and reflect on that, which is what we're doing, that they are dissatisfied with the pace of change. We promised change in July 2024, less than 2 years ago. And we are starting to deliver that change. But I think there's a real sense of impatience, which I totally get, about the scale and the pace of change. And we've got to make sure that we step up a gear and start delivering that change for people's lives.
0: Well, yes. I mean, 37 councils, 1,300 councillors lost, devastated in key Labour strongholds, Greater Manchester, Redditch, Wigan, Hartlepool, just 2 years after such a big win at the general election. I mean, it's a pretty damning verdict, isn't it?
4: Well, let me just say a huge thank you to all of those Labour councillors and indeed members of both the Scottish and Welsh parliaments who have lost their seats on Thursday because they've worked hard. And I think Wes Streeting is right that, you know, our national government, our Labour government, has got to bear responsibility for those losses. And we are listening to what people are saying to us. I think, you know, we have made mistakes and we haven't perhaps told our story in a compelling way about what we want to do with the country. We want a fairer Britain, a Britain where there's more equality of opportunity, where people can get on and
0: well. What mistakes have you made, would you say?
4: So I think the winter fuel allowance and the changes to that, which we've since corrected, were the wrong thing to do. I think the fact that when we first got into power, we had to level with people about how bad the public finances were. But I think perhaps we lacked that sense of optimism and hope for the future. I think we've got to set that out. And the Prime Minister will be setting out on Monday his vision for the future. And I think we've also got to accelerate the pace of change, although change doesn't come quickly. We've got the Renters' Rights Act that came in only last Friday, which is a huge improvement to millions of people who are renting privately in this country. We'll give them security of tenure. And I'm working, for example, in my job and cleaning up the waterways. And again, that's not something that happens overnight. So some of these changes will take time, but in other areas I think we've got to step up and accelerate what we're doing.
0: You referenced Wales there, one of the birthplaces, of course, of the Labour movement. Your party has been absolutely decimated there. You've won just 9 out of 96 seats, and it's an extraordinary result. Eleanor Morgan, the Welsh Labour leader, says she takes responsibility for that defeat and has resigned. Should Keir Starmer do the same?
4: Well, I don't think that Keir Starmer should resign, because I think the last thing that this country needs right now is a period of instability. I think the Tories in the last government road tested that to destruction. They had 5 prime ministers, 7 chancellors of the Exchequer, 9 education secretaries.
0: But Keir Starmer's name comes up time and time again,
4: sure.
0: Doesn't it?
4: Well, look, no leader of any party is universally popular. You're right that Reform did well on Thursday, but I met many people on the doorstep who don't like him and don't trust him. So you'll always get a variety of opinion about leaders and indeed prime ministers. And in midterms, often incumbent governments do badly. So Tony Blair in 1999 lost hundreds of councillors but went on to win again in 2001. But we do have to listen and reflect on what the public are saying to us, and we are doing that, and we have to really accelerate the changes that we are making. But I believe that this Labour government is the best political force for improving people's lives and progressive change in this country.
0: You talk about listening to the public. What about listening to MPs as well? At least 20, I think more than 20 Labour MPs now have called for the Prime Minister to go. Many of them are Andy Burnham supporters. Would the party do better under his leadership?
4: I don't believe so. I think Andy Burnham is a great mayor of Manchester. And I respect that my colleagues have got different opinions. But I would say that the vast majority of Labour MPs don't want to plunge us into the chaos of a leadership challenge right now. Andy Burnham's not an MP, as you know. And I don't think that's what the country would want. They don't want us to be talking about our own jobs. They want us to be delivering better jobs and a better future for them and their families and their kids and their grandkids. That's what the public want us to do, not turn in on ourselves.
0: Well, you say that, and yet these results are so bad that some worry that if it gets any worse, it's an existential crisis for Labour, and they need something radical to happen to turn the party around. They say the only way of doing that is to have a new party leader who generates interest and backing for the party.
4: Well, I believe that the Prime Minister, Keir Starmer, is the right person to lead our government and to lead the change that the country wants. He's got a 5-year mandate from the British people, which we won less than 2 years ago. Yes, we've got to accelerate that change that we're bringing. Yes, we've got to set out a compelling vision for the future. Yes, we've got to explain how we want to deliver a fairer Britain, a Britain that's on that, you know, that a government that is on people's side and that is going to deliver hope and optimism and a better future for them and their families. Yes, we've got to do things differently, but I don't believe that changing the leadership of our party and our government right now is the right thing to do. It would plunge us into instability. It would detract from the good work that we're trying to do, and it would detract from the progress that we need to make to demonstrate to the British people that we can improve their lives.
0: You don't think that Andy Burnham will be a better leader, but would you like to see a path back to Westminster for him?
4: Well, I think he is a great mayor of Manchester.
0: Does that mean you don't?
4: Well, he committed to doing that job when he stood again for office. I think, look, that's not a matter for me. The NEC made its decision earlier this year. I mean, obviously,
0: but you'd rather not see him.
4: Well, one of the big risks, and we've seen results in Manchester and different parts of Manchester on Thursday as well, not go for Labour, is if Andy Burnham does come back as an MP in Parliament, that means we would have to have a by-election of the greatest magnitude. I can't remember how many constituencies it's equivalent to, but it's tens of constituencies. And there's a possibility that we could lose that by-election for the Manchester mayor, whereas he's got a mandate to serve his term, and I think he's doing a great job. I respect him. I admire the work that he's doing in Manchester, and I think it's good that he is the mayor of Manchester.
0: So you talked a lot about you recognise the need for change, that you talk about Keir Starmer making some announcements next week. Can you tell us what he will say that will convince people that Labour is going to change?
4: Well, he will set out how we are planning to accelerate the pace of change, what his vision is to change the country. And we've also got the King's Speech on Wednesday, when we will set out our legislative programme. One of the things...
0: Can you give us any idea of what...
4: Well, I'm not allowed to pre-announce the King's Speech because there's some weird conventions
0: around that.
4: What about
0: Keir Starmer's speech?
4: But Keir will set out on Monday a bold vision for the country, a compelling narrative about where we're taking the country.
0: But no hints about what that involves.
4: Well, I will leave that to the Prime Minister, if you don't mind, because obviously it's for him to make that announcement. But what we need to do is to make sure that people know that we're on their side and that we can deliver a better future for them and their families, and that there is an optimistic vision of the future of the UK. We are in a difficult situation at the moment. There's a war going on in the Middle East that's having a great impact on people's living standards. It's incumbent on us as a government, and the Prime Minister has a duty to change this country for the better and to deliver on people's aspirations as well.
0: OK, well, Emma Reynolds, we appreciate you coming in the studio. It must be hard after difficult results. Thanks very much indeed.
4: Thank you.
0: So let's bring in Lucy, our political correspondent, who was listening in and who can also tell us a little bit more about the election results yesterday and give us some context. But first of all, Emma Reynolds, just leaving the studio now, but tell us what you made of the interview.
5: Look, we've heard a number of cabinet secretaries coming out now over the past 24 hours in support of Keir Starmer. We heard Steve Reid yesterday, the community secretary, saying we shouldn't be doom-scrolling through prime ministers. So broadly, the cabinet is rallying behind Keir Starmer. I thought, now Emma Reynolds has left the studio, I think... It was really striking what she was saying in answer to your questions about Andy Burnham. I think, you know, that was quite a direct warning there to people who were, A, supporting him. There are a number of MPs who want to see him come back to Westminster, that he is a great mayor of Greater Manchester. He stood for that office. He has a mandate. And really, he should stay put.
0: Also, potentially, if that was up for grabs, Labour might lose it.
5: Yeah, and I think... Also, you know, what some analysts have been saying, you know, when you look at some of these election results from yesterday in Andy Burnham territory, where Reform did very, very well, you know, there is no certainty that Andy Burnham would win a by-election for Labour if he stood down as mayor of Greater Manchester and then ran to be an MP. You know, there are so many steps that he needs to go through to get there. Like I said, some MPs backing him, but I think Emma Reynolds there... really quite stern in saying he should stay where he is.
0: So tell us why we're having this conversation. Give us some context of the results yesterday, because it really was a bad day for Labour.
5: Yeah, and nobody is denying that. You know, Emma Reynolds coming and defending Keir Starmer, again, not denying that it was a really bad set of results. Labour needs to do some soul searching, is what a lot of people are saying. And there are some clear calls for a change in at least direction of the party now. So in England, you saw widespread loss of support for the party in the North and the Midlands, but in the South, London as well, and some historic defeats. You know, councils like Sunderland, Wakefield, Tameside, where Labour has seen majorities for decades, they lost there to Reform. We also saw the Greens splinter that support on the left and, you know, helped Reform get to some of the numbers that they did. You know, when you look at what has happened here, we've seen a fragmentation of the political landscape. You know, we no longer have a two-party political system. We saw that reflected in the general election results. But I think this set has really consolidated that position now.
0: And what about breaking it down a little bit further? Let's look at Wales. I mean, Wales, a traditional heartland for Labour, but terrible results there.
5: Yeah, arguably one of the most extraordinary results that we've seen throughout this whole set. Somewhere, you know, the Labour Party was founded, has been dominating Wales for 100 years, has been in control of the Senedd since devolution began almost three decades ago. So an emotional defeat there. You look at the valleys where this party, Labour, has been embedded in those mining heartlands, mining communities for decades, not a single seat in those areas. Plaid Cymru being the overall winner there with 43 seats. You can just see that table. I think it's quite striking, you know, that Plaid Cymru beat Reform. Reform wanted to win in Wales. You know, we were expecting, I think, to see Nigel Farage in Wales this weekend. We may not now. Reform are very happy with what they did across the country. But in Wales, the parties on the left coming through their Reform second. Let's hear from Eluned Morgan. Although, actually, nope, sorry, I'm being told we don't have that clip, but it's important to know what she said.
6: Yeah.
5: Former First Minister of Wales, somebody that had to respond to that defeat yesterday, effectively saying she took full responsibility. She'll now be standing down as leader. But I think, you know, also, it is very hard to deny that Keir Starmer, the National Labour Party, was on the ballot for many people in these elections.
0: A quick word on Scotland as well, where the SNP did well.
5: Yeah, SNP securing an historic fifth term in the Scottish Parliament. John Swinney, the SNP leader, saying that this was an emphatic win for his party. However, again, when you look at the results, they didn't necessarily win with as much popularity as they have done previously. Again, we've seen a very fragmented political landscape. Labour and Reform, quite extraordinarily, tying in second place. Record losses for Labour, as we have seen right across the United Kingdom. Important to mention as well, the Green Party. You know, some analysts say maybe they didn't win just as much as they were hoping for. But actually, I think they'll be looking at their results and thinking they're incredibly successful. Still small numbers for the Greens, but this is a party on the rise and making gains in Scotland as well. We've now got three pro-independence parties running UK states, Scotland, Northern Ireland and Wales, which I think will have huge consequences for leaders in Westminster.
0: Yeah, interesting times. Lucy, thanks for taking us through it all.
5: Appreciate it.
0: Thank you. Let's turn our attention to other news now. And six cases of hantavirus have now been confirmed by the World Health Organization, with another two suspected. Three people have so far died after being aboard the cruise ship, which has been struck down by the virus. Well, Spanish authorities are preparing for the arrival of the MV Hondius in the Canary Islands, which is expected tomorrow. 22 Britons remain on board the cruise ship and, despite displaying no symptoms, will be tested again upon arrival before being repatriated to the UK. Well, last night, authorities outlined their plans for what happens to the ship after it arrives.
7: The plan is for the 87 passengers and 30 crew members to leave the ship, while the remaining 30 crew are the minimum needed to sail it to the Netherlands. So the first thing we wanted to clarify is that there will be no crew change. Instead, part of the crew will continue the voyage to the Netherlands after the passengers disembark. That also clears up another uncertainty for us, the ship's disinfection process, which will not take place in waters near the Canary Islands, but instead will be carried out in the Netherlands.
0: Now today, Russia is celebrating its 1945 victory over the Nazis with a military parade through Red Square. This morning's celebration was scaled back compared to previous years, where the Kremlin's military firepower was on display due to security concerns. This despite President Trump confirming a three-day ceasefire between Russia and Ukraine over the anniversary. President Putin addressed the nation at the celebration, drawing comparisons between the current conflict and World War II.
8: Great feat of the generation of the victors inspires the military that are serving in the special military operation today. They are against an aggressive force that is supplied weapons by the whole block of NATO. Despite of this, our soldiers are moving forward.
0: Well, here's the latest from our Moscow correspondent, Ivor Bennett.
9: For Vladimir Putin, this is a really, really important day for him. Ostensibly, as you say, it's a celebration of the Soviet Union's defeat of Nazi Germany in 1945. But since the Kremlin's full-scale invasion of Ukraine just over 4 years ago, it's become a way to justify that war, a way to unite the country behind it, and a central tool for Vladimir Putin's projection of power. But this year, I have to say, that power is looking, somewhat diminished, because this year's parade, as we'll see in a moment, is the most scaled down it's been in nearly two decades. Normally, it involves a huge amount of heavy weaponry and machinery rolling across Red Square, tanks, intercontinental ballistic missiles, all sorts of things. but it won't this year. It'll only involve troops and soldiers marching, and that's because of the threat of Ukrainian drone attacks. So the authorities scaled it down. Now, the threat of drone disruption and attack does seem to have been disappeared after late last night. Kyiv, like Moscow, said it would agree to a 3-day ceasefire that was announced by Donald Trump to coincide with this event. So I think Vladimir Putin, when this parade gets underway, he'll be sitting a lot more comfortably than he would have been had this ceasefire not been agreed, and breathing a sigh of relief somewhat. But having said that, I think this scaled down nature of the parade is still very embarrassing for him, because it's a very clear and vivid illustration of the fact that his invasion has not gone to plan. It's gone off script. Drones threatening the center of Moscow on what is arguably one of the most important days on the Russian calendar after more than 4 years of war was certainly not supposed to happen. But no sign from Vladimir Putin that he's going to change course anytime soon. He's using this event as a rallying cry for his war. Troops from the front will be marching very shortly. He's trying to tell Russians, to convince them that victory will be theirs, just like it was in 1945. But I think that message is getting harder to sell, given all the problems that they're having and all the nervousness and anxiety that's been surrounding this event.
0: Ivor Bennett there in Moscow. Do stay with us. We've got more election fallout to talk about. I'll be speaking to Plaid Cymru in just a moment.
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15: What more do you need?
0: So Labour has suffered an historic defeat in Wales, forced to hand over leadership to Plaid Cymru after 100 years of power. Plaid are now the largest party in the Welsh Senedd, who hold 43 seats. And I'm pleased to say that we're joined now by Plaid Cymru MP Liz Saville-Roberts. Very good morning to you. Thanks so much for joining us. So a century of domination, really, by the Labour Party in Wales is over because of Plaid Cymru, but also Reform as well, who've pushed them out. How important a moment is this for you?
13: It is a historic moment for us. I mean, Plaid Cymru is just over 100 years old as a party. And this has been an opportunity for us to talk to people across Wales in areas where we haven't had so much presence in the past. And the extraordinary feeling waking up today is to know that people in Wales have chosen on our message of hope, at a time when we've heard so much about division and fears in our communities, that the communities in Wales, in 11 out of the 16 constituencies in Wales, have chosen to put Plaid Cymru first. And that, of course, is an immense responsibility for us. You know, we've campaigned all our existence for greater powers for Wales over our own people, over ourselves. We've campaigned for that. We've had devolution for 27 years. We've seen Labour not deliver for people in Wales. And by now, that message of change. But change isn't just an abstract concept. It isn't just a matter of having new people in post. We have to deliver now on really making a difference to people's lives.
0: And you're now the largest party in Wales, though you didn't actually manage to get enough votes to secure a majority in the Senedd. Your leader has talked about reaching out to other parties to form a new Welsh government. So can you confirm you're looking to do a deal with another party?
13: Well, in the first instance, we have, of course, to make sure that Rhiannon Iorwerth, our leader, is the First Minister of Wales, and we will be putting his name forward as we speak to do that. Then, of course, the voting system that we have in Wales is also revolutionary. It's completely different to what we have, certainly for the Westminster elections, which are all first past the post, and they're now different to what is in Scotland as well. What we have here is a form of proportional representation which actually makes it very difficult for any one party to have a majority, and we've seen that in action. Now, therefore, we will be looking as whether we can do this, whether we can work and move forward as a minority government, which of course is what the SNP did when they first formed a government back in 2007, and I think it is and rather than an or, working with other people from other parties where we have common values, common issues that we can come together with. I can't say what form that will be yet because it really is too early. But to come back to that voting system, I think that adversarial system that we have entrenched in Westminster does not serve the United Kingdom well.
0: And I think so would you rather work as a minority government but with sort of arrangements or...
13: We're going to need to have arrangements at certain times to have even a vote on a First Minister, even a vote perhaps on budgets as well, of course. But actually, in real life, we do have to work together. And I do think that we see, even as we're discussing, say, where does Keir Starmer go now? And I don't think that Keir Starmer's position is tenable. But actually, our whole politics needs to change because what we're seeing is that the inequality that is so entrenched within the United Kingdom, that's what people are rejecting and seeking change, but our politics seems so far to fail to deliver it.
0: It's interesting you talk about working with people and bringing people together, because Reform have done extremely well in Wales as well. You won 43 seats, they've won 34. How will you acknowledge that scale of vote and accommodate it within Wales, given that you're talking about the spirit of working together?
13: Yeah, although, of course, when you put together those parties that are on the left of the political spectrum with those parties looking at those who are on the right of the political spectrum, in Wales, Wales has come through very much, once again, a clear majority for those parties on the left. But, and this is critical, we do need to find a way of making devolution work. I said we've had 27 years of Labour. The powers that we have in Wales are only those that allow us to manage poverty. We don't have the powers to build our way out of poverty. We don't have the economic powers. Now, our job, my job here in Westminster now, yes, it is about the money, but it's also about the powers. We really want to be able to grow our own nation. This apply other places in the United Kingdom as well. What we see, the structural inequality of Westminster, which keeps powers in the southeast of England, that is something you're seeing across the board people objecting to. But in Wales, and this matters, to me, Plaid Cymru, our manifesto, with hope, with real policies, actually a way of building out of this poverty, and we have rejected the politics of division and fear and hate.
0: You want more powers for the people of Wales. You want independence. I mean, when And how will you push for that?
13: We made a commitment going into this campaign that there would not be a referendum on independence within this term. Everybody in Wales knows that Plaid Cymru stands for independence. They know that we have stood for further powers for Wales in the century and 1 years that we've existed. That's written into our brand. But, and this is what really matters in the here and now, we've got to make devolution work for people. They don't see that devolution has made their lives better. And then we are on a natural route, possibly, to further devolution, to further powers, to further confidence that we can build our own nation to be better for ourselves. And then who knows where we go in the future.
0: OK, well, I'm sure you'll come back and tell us how it's going. Liz Saville-Roberts, we appreciate your time. Thanks very
13: Thank
0: much
13: you.
0: Indeed for coming in. You can go and join the celebrations in Wales. Thank you, your party. Thanks very much indeed. Let's take a look now at the weather.
14: Dinner under the stars tonight?
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0: Well, there'll be some showers this weekend, but also plenty of dry spells. The nights are chilly, but things will be a touch warmer in the south. So a dividing line of cloud and outbreaks of rain will stretch from the Scottish borders to North Wales this morning. Either side of that, the skies are largely clear, but it's much colder in the north compared to the south. Apart from a few scattered showers for Cornwall, much of southern England will be dry, warm and sunny today. Despite the sunshine in Ireland, Northern Ireland and Scotland, it'll feel colder with blustery showers in the far north.
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0: So Jackie's here. That time I was really trying to concentrate on the weather in case you asked me about it.
18: I still just heard blustery and cold and chilly at night.
0: In the north.
18: OK.
0: Bits of it.
18: I just want to do my garden. I'm selfishly thinking about what the weather might be like later on.
0: That aside.
18: Anyway, they'll play football in any kind of weather. It's a really big weekend. It's a key weekend, I think, for Arsenal. It's a key weekend for Manchester City. Key weekend for West Ham, who play Arsenal tomorrow. And, of course, for Spurs, who's kind of their future is also dependent on that result because they don't play till Monday. So I think it's just generally a big weekend all round. Also, this story as well in the Championship playoffs. I mean, they call this, you know, the biggest game in football, you know, the final of the Championship in order to get up into the Premier League. And every year it goes up. 200 million is the latest figure that it's reported to be worth. But this story is extraordinary. I'll tell you why Middlesbrough's opponent Southampton have been charged by the EFL before the teams even meet in the Championship playoffs this lunchtime.
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0: Got all the sport with Jackie in just a moment. First, though, the remarkable life of Sir David Attenborough was celebrated last night with a special concert marking his 100th birthday. Prince William congratulated Sir David on the milestone, while his seven-decade career was honoured with memories, live music and special guests at London's Royal Albert Hall, including a handwritten note from the King.
21: Dear David, my wife and I are delighted to learn that you will be celebrating your 100th birthday on May the 8th, and wanted to send you our warmest congratulations

0: Looks like an amazing occasion. Did I say that right? Amazing,
1: amazing occasion.
2: Amazing occasion. It's been a long morning.
0: I'm not even 100. Barnaby is here. It did look like a really wonderful night for such a hugely loved figure.
2: Yeah, absolutely. And I think you could just see there from Sir David Attenborough just how delighted he was that so many people had turned out. And there were so many messages of support, and the entire audience sang him a happy birthday. But of course, he did get a personal message from the King. We just saw a clip of that. Buckingham Palace recorded a video showing the King writing that handwritten note to Sir David. In the film, it was then delivered to him by a succession of some of Britain's best loved creatures, including some of the King's own favourite animals. And then it was delivered to Sir David Attenborough at the Royal Albert Hall. I'm just going to bring you a little bit of that message because it really sums it up, I think. The King said that Sir David had revealed the beauty and wonders of nature to audiences around the world in new and marvellous ways. And I think we should just focus on the new ways that he's done that, because his career has been extraordinary. He started broadcasting back in the 1950s. He first met the King when the King was just 9 years old. That was in 1958. And he's gone from that to, you know, these incredibly advanced documentaries like Blue Planet and Frozen Planet, which have revolutionised the way that we see nature on our screens.
0: Yeah, and it's an extraordinary executive behind the scenes as well as a presenter. I mean, he has got the most extraordinary career in television.
2: Yeah, absolutely. I mean, we saw from Sir Michael Palin was at the event last night. Now, David Attenborough actually commissioned Michael Palin to make Monty Python's Flying Circus back in the 1960s. So he does have this huge kind of breadth to his career. I think what was interesting, though, is that his career has shifted towards more concerned about the climate, concerned about biodiversity, rather than just programmes expressing a love of nature. And I think that's why so many people came out yesterday to support him. We saw messages from Olivia Colman, from Leonardo DiCaprio, from Coldplay's Chris Martin, because he's touched so many people across a whole society, because he has been part of our public life for so many years.
0: Yeah, that's absolutely right. Such a hugely popular figure. Barnaby, thanks very much indeed. Jackie's here with the sport, and Jackie was thinking about she's planning her 100th birthday celebration. And
3: I'm the same age as you, apart from a year. I know.
0: But before you were asking us what bands we'd have at our party.
3: Yeah, it's a hypothetical. What would you have? You still haven't thought of one.
0: No, not really. I'd have the Beatles, but I don't know if they're all available.
3: That's what Jürgen Klopp said when I asked him that question. What would you have at your leaving do? And he went, well, if it could be anyone, I'd have the Beatles. Obviously, hypothetical. Yeah. I'd have George Michael if it was a hypothetical.
0: Yeah, yeah. That's
3: because that would be an amazing set list. But Jamiroquai, if not, because he's still going strong.
0: Yeah, OK. We'll book him in. We'll give him a ring.
3: See if he's free.
0: Barnaby, thanks very much indeed. Do you want to contribute?
3: Sure. Yeah, well, who would you have?
2: I'm still trying to work it out, but I had to get up very early to broadcast with two other national treasures, so...
3: Barnaby, you've nearly got away with that. You've only had 4 hours to think of what band you'd have at your 100th
0: Don't give him
3: birthday.
0: A hard time. He's just been nice about us. Barnaby, thank you. Should we talk sport?
3: Yeah, we should talk sport. Big weekend for Arsenal, big weekend for West Ham. They're playing each other. Big weekend for City, trying to catch up with Arsenal and hoping that they perhaps slip up. And I wonder what Tottenham fans are thinking. Do they cheer for Arsenal? Yeah. Because they could do them a favour, a huge favour. Would they do that? I'm not a Spurs fan. I don't know if that's crossing the line. You've got to think of yourself,
0: It'd
3: right?
0: be pretty uncomfortable.
3: Pretty uncomfortable. And we've got a very interesting story about it's like a Spygate story, an alleged Spygate story involving the playoffs, which is extraordinary, but it's quite serious. So let's start with Mikel Arteta.

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1: Perfect.
0: Okay, mate, in your own time.
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3: Legend.
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2: Brilliant.
3: He just loves to win.
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9: The Premier League loves James Milner.
10: Hi, James. Congratulations on breaking the all-time Premier League appearance record and how hard it is to keep going. 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

0: England's future looks healthy, and here at Leeds United's training ground, they reckon they're once again grooming tomorrow's World Cup stars.
1: The board now are realising that you've got to have your money in your academy, you've got to believe in it, because the spiralling costs of everything within the game, I think you've got to try and bring people through that you've blooded yourself.
2: Yeah, it was an amazing time being in the academy, and then you're seeing the likes of those guys come through. I remember Alan Smith scoring his first touch, my hero. From being really young and going with my family, and as a Leeds fan, you know, it was a dream really being at the club and being in the academy of a team you supported.
3: James had the mentality that you would associate with an older, good professional.
4: Lucky enough to sign the old YTS back then at Leeds, and then we ended up sharing a room together. It was only Phil's and Aussies, and then I think it was on the old PlayStation. We had a snooker game and we were obviously competitive and trying to get 147.
5: It was a training session basically, and this young lad called in, and straight away you're all having a look at him, you know, what's he like, who's he, whose team's he going to be on. I would say 10 minutes into him coming over from, I think it might have been under 12s, but how old was he? He's only like 16, wasn't he? He did this one thing straight away and everyone straight away went, oh, who's this lad here?
6: Young James Milner's only 16.
2: Didn't think I was going to get on, and to be fair, Terry gave me the nod to go on. Lee Bowyer passed me a ball. We were back to goal and I tried to pass it back and passed it to Paolo Di Canio, and he put it over the bar, thank God. And just remember Bo afterwards asking, did I ever bet on 4-all? I can't remember too much about being nervous playing against other Premier League players, because for me Leeds were an amazing team, and seeing Wayne Rooney doing what he was doing at that time, that obviously showed you again it was possible and someone else was doing it, and made you even more eager to go and train really well and take your chance when you got it on the pitch.
7: He's travelled a long way to get in the six-yard box to finish that off, and I think that is typical of the type of player he is.
5: No, we're there to put the boots out. We're there to pick the drinks up, you know, go get the slips for the first team lads and pick things up off the floor. And he got the shout that he was on the bench.
3: He was so strong in his own mind about what he wanted to achieve, what he did in the game. When he was playing games, he knew what his job was, and he got on with it.
5: Next thing you know, he's on the pitch and sitting Marcel Desailly on the floor.
8: Goodness me! He has done it again! James Milner's the name!
4: We were just obviously absolutely buzzing for him to score that and to be 16, and which was obviously huge.
9: It wasn't so long ago that the Leeds-born lad was strutting his stuff on his school playing fields. Now he's on an altogether bigger stage.
10: What I like about him is the awareness of other players like Beckham.
11: They're young, gifted, and in a short space of time, James Milner and Wayne Rooney have seen themselves elevated to hero status.
3: When you talk about Wayne Rooney, you're talking about one of the best players that I've ever played. But I put James right up there.
2: Pretty much blew up, you know, obviously in the papers, and people ringing the house wanting to represent you. And I think people turned up at the local cricket club we used to go at to all the time and asked where I lived, and people said we'd never heard of him and lied and things like that. I was in in a school hall doing my GCSEs like 5 months before that, and all your mates go to watch Leeds, and then you're playing on the pitch and scoring goals in front of them.
0: He was dubbed the new Wayne Rooney. Now Leeds youngster James Milner finds himself

0: and whether that gave me the confidence or to go back to Leeds then, and you know, whether the manager saw what I'd done at Swindon or whether the team was struggling without when I wasn't there and I came back in and then I got in the team.
1: He wouldn't have been scared of doing that, you know, he was very outspoken and confident lad.
2: No doubt the Swindon one will have toughened him up a little bit.
3: Should we have spent so heavily in the past? Probably not. But we lived the dream.
4: The club, who only 3 years ago were in the Champions League semi-finals, are going down.
5: A lot of things been going on at the club, so
6: you just got to get on with it.
2: I think a lot of players love the club and didn't want to leave, but I think it's obviously when all the financial strain started coming onto the club. And I do remember speaking to him and he said there's a chance of him going to Newcastle, and basically it's not his decision, it was beneficial for the club at that time.
7: He was always going to play at the top level, whether it had been with Leeds United or elsewhere. That's the only reason James moved on, I think.
0: To play for your hometown club finally and be relegated, it was heartbreaking really. And turned up for the first day of pre-season the next year and was told I was going up to Newcastle for a medical. And that was the first I heard of it. I always thought I was coming in and playing for Leeds that season, and they said it would be in the best interest of the club if I went and waived the so small amount of money that I was owed, and that was it really.
3: Would you have stayed?
8: Jackie, thanks very much indeed. We're not going to see you tomorrow, are we? You're doing a charity walk.
9: I'm doing a big charity walk.
8: How far are you walking?
9: I'll hobble in on Monday, hopefully, at 20k.
8: Good luck.
9: Which
8: with
9: is
8: that.
9: Good for normal people can do it, but I'm really don't like walking.
8: Well, then good luck. All the more good luck.
9: I've got new socks.
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8: Well, there'll be some showers this weekend, but also plenty of dry spells. The nights are chilly, but things will be a touch warmer in the south. A dividing line of cloud and outbreaks of rain will stretch from the Scottish borders to North Wales this morning. Either side of that, the skies are largely clear, but it's much colder in the north compared to the south. Apart from a few scattered showers for Cornwall, much of southern England will be dry, sunny and warm today. Despite the sunshine in Ireland, Northern Ireland and Scotland, it'll feel much colder with blustery showers in the far north.
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20: 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I'm Neville Lazarus and I'm Sky's reporter based in Delhi.
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5: Now, as we've been reporting all morning, it's been a horror set of elections for the Labour Party across England, Wales and Scotland. Now, by our count here at Sky News, so far 28 Labour MPs have called for Sir Keir Starmer to go as a result. Here's what Emma Reynolds had to say when I asked her about it a little bit earlier.
6: Well, I believe that the Prime Minister, Keir Starmer, is the right person to lead our government and to lead the change that the country wants. He's got a five-year mandate from the British people, which we won less than 2 years ago. Yes, we've got to accelerate that change that we're bringing. Yes, we've got to set out a compelling vision for the future. Yes, we've got to explain how we want to deliver a fairer Britain, a Britain that's on, that, you know, that, a government that is on people's side and that is going to deliver hope and optimism and a better future for them and their families. Yes, we've got to do things differently, but I don't believe that changing the leadership of our party and our government right now is the right thing to do. It would plunge us into instability. It would detract from the good work that we're trying to do, and it would detract from the progress that we need to make to demonstrate to the British people that we can improve their lives.
5: You don't think that Andy Burnham would be a better leader, but would you like to see a path back to Westminster for him?
6: Well, I think he is a great mayor of Manchester.
5: Does that mean you don't?
6: Well, he committed to doing that job when he stood again for office. I think, look, that's not a matter for me. The NEC made its decision.
5: So that was Emma Reynolds speaking to me a little bit earlier. But let's catch up now with Trevor, who's here. We're actually in the same studio, which is a treat for me. It's so nice in person. We also talk about politics, though. So, obviously, devastating results for Labour in these elections. Not good for the Tories. Great for reform. There's lots to talk about tomorrow. What will your main focus be, do you think?
7: Well, I think that obviously, all the conversation this weekend is going to be, will the Prime Minister hang on and all of that. I'm not a betting person, but if I were to be a betting person, I would say the Prime Minister will see Christmas in at number 10. Partly because it's not his character to go. And secondly, in practice, how's it going to happen? I mean, nobody has yet explained what is the route to winkling the Prime Minister out of number 10. So I don't think that's going to happen. What I think is more important to in some senses, because, you know, you might change for one person or another. There's no sense at the moment that there's another plan in the Labour Party. But what is more important, I think, about what we've learned over the last couple of days is what it tells us about the country. It's really interesting. You know, the Conservatives, the Greens, the Liberal Democrats, the Nationalist parties all appeal to different parts of the country. But right now, there is, astoundingly, and I wouldn't have imagined myself saying this to you a month ago, there is only one party which can truly claim to be a national party that will compete in all parts of England, Wales and Scotland, and that is Mr. Nigel Farage's Reform. And that's an extraordinary thing.
5: Do you think, then, these results tell us that it's very credible that they will form the next government?
7: I think it's... I think it's entirely plausible. It is as plausible as any other outcome. Ed Conway, who is, you know, my prophet on all of these things, has done the numbers and says that he thinks that Reform would probably, on the basis of yesterday's results, be the largest party. I agree with that. I think it's unlikely they'll get a majority, but they could be the largest party. Then they run into a problem. They need to have a partner, and which party

0: going to be their partner. Well, the Conservatives are saying right now, not on your Nelly. No chance.
1: Do you think that could change if they don't have another means of feeling relevant and feeling like they have a chance of power?
0: You are, as ever, on the money, Anna. In politics, the biggest and most important currency is power. And I would think that if the Conservatives had the choice between not being in power at all and being in power shared with Reform, I'd cast a small bet, coming back to being a betting person, that they're going to want the ministerial cards.
1: We've only got about 10 seconds. I asked you beforehand who you got on the show.
0: Ah.
1: TBC to an extent.
0: We have no idea who's coming from parties, but we have Lord Gove, a veteran of inner party shenanigans.
1: He'll be fascinating, yes. As will all the other guests that will come your way. Lovely to see you in person.
0: Good to see you,
1: Anna. Thanks, Trevor. And that's it from me.
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7: Some people say that TalkSport is possessed by the Premier League. But that's just not cricket. 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Fanatical about the FA Cup. And rampantly rabid about rugby. Formula One. And boxing. TalkSport's the brashiest, boldest, best soccer and sports opinion anywhere in the known universe. 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

0: the headlines. The Prime Minister under pressure after catastrophic election losses in England, Wales and Scotland, and it could get worse as there are five English councils still yet to declare. Picture is bleak in Wales too, with Labour losing control for the first time. The Welsh First Minister, Eleanor Morgan, now without a seat and has resigned. In Scotland, the SNP failed to secure a majority as Labour and Reform come in joint second place. Away from the politics, Spanish authorities preparing for the Hanta virus-stricken ship that's currently sailing towards the Canaries. And in Moscow, President Putin attends a scaled-back Victory Day parade without any military equipment. Hello then, a very good morning to you. The Prime Minister remains defiant, declaring he is not going anywhere after Labour's decimation in the local elections in England. The party's lost 37 councils and more than 1,300 councillors, but some councils are still underway with five areas yet to declare. Now, the question to be isn't just limited to England. Labour's also lost control in Wales for the very first time, and in Scotland, Labour are currently tied second with Reform. Well, the Environment Secretary, Emma Reynolds, has been out this morning and says Labour must avoid the turmoil of a leadership challenge.
1: I believe that the Prime Minister, Keir Starmer, is the right person to lead our government and to lead the change that the country wants. He's got a five-year mandate from the British people, which we won less than 2 years ago. Yes, we've got to accelerate that change that we're bringing. Yes, we've got to set out a compelling vision for the future. Yes, we've got to explain how we want to deliver a fairer Britain, a Britain that's on, that, you know, that a government that is on people's side and that is going to deliver hope and optimism and a better future for them and their families. Yes, we've got to do things differently, but I don't believe that changing the leadership of our party and our government right now is the right thing to do. It would plunge us into instability. It would detract from the good work that we're trying to do.
0: As Emma Reynolds speaking to us a little while ago. Now, the Conservative Party also struggled, losing control of eight councils, along with more than 550 councillors. But the party chair, Kevin Hollenrake, was also here this morning and put a positive spin on the thing.
2: National Vote Share, this time last year in the May elections 2025, Reform got 32% of the vote. We got 15. This year we got 27% of the vote. We got 20. So we've more than halved the gap between ourselves and Reform. So, and if you look at the seats that Reform fought, last year they won 41% of those seats. This year only 33%. So the direction of travel for us is much, much better, although we've got a long way to go. But we're under the right leadership, can be a bit not the right, the most popular leader now in the country. So there's reason for optimism.
0: That's Kevin Hollenrake a little while ago. Now, Reform UK have won more than 1,400 council seats and taken control of 14 councils. Their Home Affairs spokesperson, Zia Yousaf, spoke to us a little while ago.
3: The reality is, I think, Reform has taken a big step towards winning the next general election, not least, as I said, because we are now the only truly national party that has a chance to get a mandate from the whole country.
0: Well, let's just take a look at where we stand currently here as we wait for those five English local councils to declare. You can see their Reform with 1,422 seats, 14 councils under Reform control now. That is up 14. And the Labour Party in second place, absolutely decimated in this election, losing 1,389 seats, right where the poll suggested they would be, slightly less than some of the worst case scenarios, but above some of the best case scenarios, losing 37 councils there. Well, as we've been saying, the pressure on the Prime Minister this morning continues, and there are at least 28 Labour MPs who have said that they want to see the Prime Minister go. Upsana Begum, the Labour MP for Poplar and Limehouse, is here with me. Upsana, good morning to you. Thank you very much. Are you one of those MPs that wants the Prime Minister to go?
4: Well, I am, and I think that the situation is absolutely awful for millions of people around this country. We now have a very real threat of a far-right government in the future, led by Nigel Farage. I think millions of people in this country are feeling quite frightened by that prospect. And we've got here because Labour has not been a viable alternative to reform. Mm-hmm. Instead, the leadership direction and the policy direction has been one of trying to outflank reform, competing with reform and the kind of policies and ideas that they would put forward. The result that we see yesterday, the day before, and now going into today is that voters are responding by saying this is not what we wanted. We are losing our support to other progressive parties to the left. I think that has to be acknowledged. And in order to change the situation, there needs to be a radical shift in terms of policy, but also the leadership of the Labour Party.
0: You've laid out the case there, so let's go specifically to the Prime Minister. Who should replace him?
4: I think the reason why that question is sometimes quite hard for many of my colleagues to answer mm-hmm. is because that there has been a shift in the way in which processes in the Labour Party determine leader.
0: Yes.
4: Even under Keir's leadership of the Labour Party in 2021, the thresholds have been changed in terms of the number of nominations that are needed for candidates to put themselves forward as leader and to challenge any incumbent leader of the Labour Party. It used to be 10%, it's 20% mm-hmm. now, it's about 80 MP nominations that you need. That is a much higher number than previously. That's happened under the current leader of the Labour Party. That's why I think that question is difficult to answer. However, there does need to be mm-hmm. a wide-ranging contest and a number of candidates being able to put themselves forward. I'm not somebody who's saying that if Andy Burnham had been let through in the by-election in Gorton and Denton and had been the candidate, mm-hmm. everything and the Labour Party would have been saved. I think we're in a very, very perilous situation mm. where even if the scenario can change in the Labour Party, I'm not sure it's enough for us to actually go ahead in the next general election. However, it is true still that there needs to be a radical change and shift in terms of the leadership of the Labour Party. We have to start somewhere.
0: Well, Ms. Bacon, isn't that the problem, that you aren't able to settle on a person that you think would be better than Keir Starmer? It's exactly the argument that the government make, that any kind of contest will just result in bloodletting, because as politicians, you're going to start tearing each other's principles
4: apart.
0: Well,
4: actually, I think what we have to acknowledge is that there is a small clique in charge of the Labour Party that have actually, led to having decisions like Andy Burnham being blocked to even be considered as a candidate for the Gorton and Denton by-election. So I think we need to look at the wider picture here in terms of the Labour Party. What is happening in our country mm-hmm. is a series of government policy decisions and a direction of policy that actually reflects the lack of internal democracy mm-hmm. in the Labour Party.
0: Okay.
4: You know, we see attacks on our civil liberties, we see restrictions on the right to protest, we see U-turns on policy and the government needing to be dragged by its feet to make sure that the two-child limit is lifted, the winter fuel allowance mm-hmm. is restored, and that's only happened because of actually dissenting voices in the parliamentary Labour Party, and that includes, you know, a big rebellion, sadly, that had to happen to stop the PIP cuts last year mm-hmm. in terms of the disability benefits. So there are voices, and I think it is much wider, actually, than what people may suggest or may imagine. You know, I'm of the left, in the left of the Labour Party, but I know, you know, overnight there are many more colleagues coming forward who are not from the left of the party, and they are raising their voices, and they are saying that something really radically needs to shift in terms of policy and in terms of leadership.
0: Well, at this point, it's 28, and I'll try just one more time on the person to replace. You've mentioned Andy Burnham's name twice. The other people in the frame, Wes Streeting, Angela Rayner, you haven't mentioned. So can we take that let me finish the question. Can we take that as that he would be the preferred person for you?
4: There needs to be a wide-ranging contest. The most important thing to recognise is that we have come to this position, the Labour Party has come to this position because it has not allowed for internal democracy in the Labour Party to flourish. We've had people not be able to knock on doors for us mm-hmm. in these local elections because they were purged, they were expelled without due process in the Labour Party. People who were deselected, who were hard-working Labour councillors, they shifted to the Greens. Mm-hmm. They stood for the Greens, they stood for the independents. Mm-hmm. And we see what happens as a result, so we need to make sure that situation is sorted out first. There needs to be a wider discussion here about the internal democracy and the stitch-ups and the lack of democracy in the Labour Party needs to be at the forefront of people's minds.
0: Let's talk policy platform for a moment then, because as you say, you'd leaked votes to reform, you also leaked votes to the left, but let's talk about reform first. I know that people in your part of the party and wider see that decision to go towards reform, to try and out-reform reform, was failed. But reform did really well. Doesn't that tell you that some in the public, the electorate, actually like some of those policies?
4: Well, actually, I think what's happened is even on the doorstep, you know, you had people even saying that they were undecided between the Greens and Reform. And I think what it symbolises is actually that people want an alternative to what they see in government. You know, there's been a real shift in people recognising that they're not happy with the two-party system. They're not happy with what the opposition and the government are putting forward in the way that they do politics as well. They're so out of touch with the public. Mm-hmm. They're so out of touch with what people need. And ultimately what people want to see is that their living standards have improved by the end of this parliamentary term, that the quality of their life has improved. Mm-hmm. And that's not what's being offered by the government at this point in time. That's what needs to shift.
0: No, I get that, but the point is about reform, and the popularity of whatever they are offering to the electorate is something that you guys aren't able to get to. But perhaps you should think about it more.
4: Well, I think what we need to say is that, you know, what does Labour stand for? We are not Reform. We were never supposed to be a party that represents those values. Mm-hmm. We are the party that was supposed to stand for working class people in this country, people who want to see investment in public services, people who want to see more money in their pockets, people who want to see their living standards improve. And that's why we've had, you know, the result that we've had right now, which actually represents the fact that people have not been happy with our decisions so far on policy. And we have had to U-turn. The honest truth is we have had to U-turn in order to actually speak to our core support base. I think that has to be a real recognition in terms of the local election results right now.
0: I'm looking at my computer, I'm not being rude, but there is some breaking news I want to talk to you about. We can actually show this picture now from Downing Street that shows former Prime Minister Gordon Brown, who has now been appointed by Keir Starmer to a role within the government. It's not clear at this stage exactly what the appointment is, but I wonder what you make of that decision at this point of the Prime Minister to bring in Gordon Brown.
4: Well, it's interesting, isn't it, that former Labour Party leaders need to be relied upon at this point. Gordon Brown is somebody who was very vocal during the campaigns around the two-child limit, of course, alongside many others, including in voluntary sector organisations and the child poverty sector as well. I think it probably signifies the fact that, you know, there's many more voices in the Labour Party that need to be heard at this point in time.
0: Another line of news to bring as well up, Simon. I'm sorry to do this to you, but it's good to have you here where we can talk about these things. We've also got news that Baroness Harriet Harman has been appointed as well to a specific role. Let me just read it out, what Baroness Harman will be doing. She's been appointed by the Prime Minister as an advisor on women and girls. The number 10 go on to talk about the work that she has done previously and how her work will draw on women all across Parliament to identify the need to tackle misogyny and deliver greater opportunity for women in parliamentary and public life. So another old Labour figure being brought in. What do you make of that?
4: I mean, look, I think that what we know up to now is that a small clique have been in charge of the Labour Party and have driven policy decisions which have not spoken to our core basis of support in terms of the Labour Party. You know, the working class communities up and down the country who are feeling disillusioned and have felt no option but to think about voting for the Greens or Reform. Hmm. And I think it's interesting that those former figures are being sort of leaned upon now to come in and help the government. But I'm not sure that's enough, and I'm not sure that that speaks to those concerns that are being raised by our core support and our core bases, because actually the radical shift in policy that is needed is to really, really speak to those working class communities. Hmm. That means, you know, not actually going ahead with the plans around the indefinite leave to remain reforms that have been championed by the Home Secretary. That means dropping plans around curtailing jury trials. That means really looking at the welfare benefit cuts that have been put forward by the government as well. Only then will we actually even imagine and think that it's possible to regain any support within the Labour Party. I don't think it's enough to just look at, you know, former leaders and former leaders of the Labour Party and deputy leaders of the Labour Party. I think to move forward, we need to look at actually what's gone wrong here is that the faction that have been in charge of the Labour Party actually are representative of the politics that actually, you know, doesn't speak to the mass membership of the Labour Party, doesn't represent the socialist values that people are actually looking for and want to see Labour champion as an alternative to Reform.
0: I mean, to use one of the Prime Minister's own phrases, bringing these two in looks like sticking plaster politics, doesn't it?
4: I mean, I would argue that it does look a little bit like that, because it is sort of the same sort of people, the same sort of faces that have actually, you know, supported the Prime Minister's leadership and his leadership campaign as well. But what was that leadership campaign initially in 2020 based on? And what were the pledges that were made? You know, arguably they were very left-wing pledges that, you know, spoke to a very vast majority of the Labour membership and to many voters in the Labour Party. But all those pledges were reneged on, you know, over the years. And I think that's what the voters are sort of responding with. They're not just, you know, responding and saying, oh, we're just going to go somewhere else. They're actually very angry and upset and frustrated with the Labour leadership and with the Labour Party as a result of this reneging.
0: Really last thought then, I'm sorry on this, Apsana, but does this bring the party back towards the middle? It's not going to take them to the left, is it? This is more a centrist decision, do you think?
4: Look, I don't think it's about centrism in that way. I think it's about actually looking at a wide range of candidates for Labour leadership and making sure that there is no, going forward, no stitch-ups, you know, and making sure that we actually have true democracy in the Labour Party.
0: I could keep talking to you all morning, Apsana, but I'm going to have to let you go because we've got to move on to other news. But thank you so much for being with us, Apsana Begum, MP for Poplar and Limehouse. Let's go to Wales now, because Labour suffered a crushing blow there too. For the first time in the history of devolution, the party's leader there, Baroness Eleanor Morgan, was one of the casualties who lost her seat and then resigned. Well, the Welsh Nationalist Party, Plaid Cymru, won 43 seats. That is just six short of the majority that they will have wanted. Here is Baroness Morgan speaking yesterday after losing her seat and quitting.
5: It ends a century of Labour winning in Wales, and the party will need to take a really hard look at itself and understand the depth of the challenge that we face.
0: As Leonard Morgan speaking yesterday. Now, let's go to Scotland, where the SNP won a fifth consecutive term in charge at Holyrood. But again, the Nationalists failed to get the majority they sought. They finished top, as you can see, with Labour and Reform coming in second. You will see Reform there going from 0 to 17 seats at Holyrood. A huge result for Reform north of the border. Here is the Scottish Labour leader, Anna Sawa, speaking after Labour came in second.
6: I said what I said back in February, and I stand by that, but I'm going to focus on what this means for my party here in Scotland. And my party is hurting today, and it's my job to hold it together.
0: And, of course, we're going to have plenty more on the local elections throughout the day here on Sky. And we'll get the very latest from Downing Street, as we just heard in the past few minutes, that Gordon Brown, former leader of the Labour Party, former Chancellor of the Exchequer, has been brought back into government. He's been meeting with the Prime Minister, Keir Starmer, in the last few minutes at Number 10. And we've also heard that Baroness Harriet Harman, former deputy leader of the Labour Party, also brought back into government to work with the government to try and improve the support and visibility of women and girls across the country. Now, let's move on to the situation facing people aboard that cruise ship that's on its way to the Canary Islands. Spanish authorities are preparing to help those on board the ship as it sails towards the Canaries. The Director General of the World Health Organization is on his way to Tenerife, as the agency has confirmed six new cases and two other suspected. Well, the MV Hondius will dock in Tenerife tomorrow. 22 Brits remain on board. They are said to be not displaying symptoms, but they'll be tested again before they return to the UK. Our correspondent Sadia Chowdhury is in Tenerife and joins us now live. Sadia, great to have you with us. So, ships on the way, and also on the way, the head of the World Health Organization.
7: Yeah, this is an unprecedented operation that is due to take place, and therefore major preparation is being undertaken today. And as you say, the Director General of the World Health Organization is due here today, as well as officials from the Spanish government and also from foreign governments, all coming here today to coordinate, to check that the preparation is being done properly, to ensure that everything is in place. And that is because, according to some of the latest news, the ship is well on its way to arrive earlier than expected, around between 3 and 5 a.m. tomorrow morning. That is before sunrise. But once the sun does rise, which is around 7:20 in the morning, it's due to anchor at a port, Granadilla, here And then the operation needs to be very, very quick. That's because one of the officials from the Spanish government has been talking about how there is such a small, tight window of opportunity to get everybody off that ship and safely evacuated onto those flights. And that is due to bad weather approaching this part of the Canary Islands, which means that the ship would need to then leave the waters and won't be able to come back here until around the end of May, which is about 2 or 3 weeks away. And therefore, the window of opportunity that he talks about is between sunrise tomorrow, Sunday morning, and around midday on Monday. And everything needs to be in place for that to happen. So the Spanish officials say they expect those evacuation flights to be ready at the airport by this evening, by tonight. And the system that they've set up around this is, you know, they tell us is going to be very quick and, and speedy, excuse me, very speedy. So the passengers and crew are to be tested on board. We know that PCR testing, you remember these from the COVID times, these aren't the ones that we do at home, the rapid antigen ones. These are the ones that you might have to have gone to a pharmacy to do. These take about 1 to 2 hours to get the results back. So once people have had their PCR test, they can be removed off the boat, brought onto land, taken in what are being described as bubble buses to get straight to the runway. And we're told there is an understanding they won't even go through passport control, they go straight to the aircraft. Now, big questions remain about what will happen to British passengers who test positive in those PCR tests. You did say that they're not showing any symptoms, that's the current understanding. But if they show, if they test positive, the understanding is from British authorities that they'll remain on the island and be treated here. But that goes completely against what the Spanish authorities have promised the local population, which is that none of the passengers or crew will be have any contact with them. So ahead of such a big, unprecedented and potentially dramatic evacuation, big questions remain.
0: Absolutely does. All right, Sadia, for now, on Tenerife, thank you for that. More from Sadia and team throughout the day. Remember, tomorrow will be the day when the MV Hondius docks there at Tenerife, so we'll get a better picture of the situation facing those on board that ship. Now, you're watching Sky News Today, and still to come, why Russia's Victory Day parade was massively scaled back this year.
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3: Thanks for staying with us. Now, Russia today celebrates the defeat of Nazi Germany at the end of the Second World War with its annual parade in Red Square. The US has brokered a three-day ceasefire of Russia's invasion of Ukraine for the anniversary. And the event, though, this year is a scaled-back one without the usual show of military power on display.
4: Great feat of the generation of the victors inspires the military that are serving in the special military operation today. They are against an aggressive force that is supplied weapons by the whole bloc of NATO. Despite of this, our soldiers are moving forward.
3: That was Putin speaking a little while ago. Now, Moscow correspondent Ivor Bennett, who was accredited to the event but then had that accreditation taken away, has more detail.
5: It's a celebration of the Soviet Union's defeat of Nazi Germany in 1945. But since the Kremlin's full-scale invasion of Ukraine just over 4 years ago, it's become a way to justify that war, a way to unite the country behind it, and a central tool for Vladimir Putin's projection of power. But this year, I have to say, that power is looking, somewhat diminished, because this year's parade is the most scaled down it's been in nearly two decades. Normally, it involves a huge amount of heavy weaponry and machinery rolling across Red Square, tanks, intercontinental ballistic missiles, all sorts of things. But it won't this year. It'll only involve troops and soldiers marching, and that's because of the threat of Ukrainian drone attacks. So the authorities scaled it down. Now, the threat of drone disruption and attack does seem to have been disappeared after late last night. Kyiv, like Moscow, said it would agree to a three-day ceasefire that was announced by Donald Trump to coincide with this event. So I think Vladimir Putin, when this parade gets underway, he'll be sitting a lot more comfortably than he would have been had this ceasefire not been agreed, and breathing a sigh of relief somewhat. But having said that, I think this scaled down nature of the parade is still very embarrassing for him, because it's a very clear and vivid illustration of the fact that his invasion has not gone to plan. It's gone off script. Drones threatening the center of Moscow on what is arguably one of the most important days on the Russian calendar after more than 4 years of war was certainly not supposed to happen. But no sign from Vladimir Putin that he's going to change course anytime soon. He's using this event as a rallying cry for his war. He's trying to tell Russians to convince them that victory will be theirs, just like it was in 1945, but I think that message is getting harder to sell given all the problems that they're having and all the nervousness and anxiety that's been surrounding this event.
3: Well, let's just update you on exactly what former Prime Minister Gordon Brown will be doing. He has been appointed to the government by the Prime Minister Keir Starmer in the last few minutes. Here they are, meeting at number 10 this morning. Keir Starmer has said that Gordon Brown will act as the Prime Minister's special envoy on global finance. He says that the Prime Minister, Keir Starmer, is committed to boosting the country's security and resilience. And he says that Gordon Brown will advise on how global finance cooperation can help to achieve this. So Gordon Brown brought back into government after one of those years of losing the election back in 2010. Remember, Gordon Brown, who served as Chancellor under Tony Blair and then was Prime Minister himself, was around during the time of the financial crisis back in 2008 and very famously said during that period at PMQs while discussing the work that he and the government had done, that he had saved the world, only to correct himself and say he'd saved the banks in the work that he and the Treasury had done to try and lessen the impact of the global financial crash of 2008. Gordon Brown now brought back in to government by Keir Starmer a day after those dismal local election results for the Labour Party. As a global finance special envoy, the two men have met, discussed that, and now we're getting the announcement this morning. And this comes as well as the Prime Minister has announced that Baroness Harriet Harman has also been brought back into government for a very specific role, dealing as the advisor to the Prime Minister on women and girls. The Prime Minister saying that the role that Baroness Harman will carry out will draw on work with women across Parliament to identify action needed to tackle misogyny and deliver greater opportunity for women in parliamentary and public life. She'll also work with the Cabinet Secretary and the Civil Service to try and enhance opportunities for women and enhancing government delivery for women. So two major big beasts of the Labour Party brought back into government just the day after the Prime Minister and the Labour Party suffered a huge defeat at the local elections, seen by some as a way of perhaps steadying the ship for the government as the pressure on the Prime Minister continues to pile as at least 28 Labour MPs have now said that he should be leaving. And there we have pictures of Baroness Harman leaving Number 10 a little while ago after having those discussions with the Prime Minister, a handshake there and an agreement as she is going to serve as his advisor on women and girls. As I say, just a day after those dismal local election results in England, of course, Labour losing control in Wales for the first time in history and coming tied second in Scotland with Reform. The Prime Minister still under pressure, 28 MPs asking for him to go, but this is the move he's made to try and bring back two old beasts of the Labour Party to try and shore up the ship. We spoke to Upsana Begum a short while ago, who said that it wasn't going to be quite enough because the policy platform needs to change. We'll get more analysis on that. We've got our correspondent going to Downing Street pretty soon, Lucy McDay, to get her sense as to what's next for the government. But let's go back to the Russian parade in Red Square. It's been a pared-back parade, as we said this year, by President Putin. There is a three-day ceasefire underway. Our military analyst, Robert Clark, is here with us for his thoughts on all of this. Robert, morning to you. Great to have you.
6: Good morning.
3: So, look, no hardware on display in Moscow. People will remember those pictures from previous years of missiles, tanks, armoured vehicles going up and down the street. Why have they decided not to do it this time?
6: Well, I think the most obvious reason is that equipment is needed elsewhere on the battlefields in Ukraine. And I think it's not just the fact there's no military hardware this year. I think it was just the nature in which the parade took place itself. It was the quickest parade in living memory, I think just over half an hour long. President Putin was ushered in, ushered out by armoured convoys. Mm-hmm. Usually he likes to take time to spend greeting Russian military veterans from both Second World War and also the recent war, the ongoing war in Ukraine. And, you know, anti-drone netting as well covered the entire square. So I think we can really see the state of the Russian military and the paranoia of President Putin all at one in this parade today.
3: That's extraordinary. And that's right, is it? That there was netting, that drone netting up around Red Square because they were so worried about
6: the assassination attempt on President Putin.
3: Extraordinary that that's where we've got to with 4 and a bit years into their invasion. So, look, what do you make of what he actually had to say?
6: So I think some of the speech, actually, that President Putin used was really interesting and actually quite revealing this year more than most. He used the usual tropes of comparing the Soviet resistance against Nazi Germany to what they're doing today in Ukraine. That's nothing new. But interestingly, I think he tried to appeal much more to a domestic audience, particularly regarding sovereignty and trying to restore sovereignty, Russian sovereignty, under threat in Ukraine. Now, this is obviously nonsensical, and we can all see that for what it is. But I think he's appealing to the domestic audience, particularly latest round of recruitment for the Russian military. This was actually displayed as well when he was talking about the need to protect the Russian motherland. Again, this is very symbolic, very national identity, memory, heritage, language used to evoke the sense of, you know, patriotism in Russian men, in particular, to conscript them for the forces for Ukraine.
3: Well, just a quick final thought. There is a ceasefire in place for Victory Day, 3 days, and brokered by the United States. What do we know about that?
6: Well, I mean, according to President Trump's Truth Social post, it was from President Trump himself. I think this is, I'm very sceptical about this. I'm almost certain President Putin appealed directly through a special envoys to President Trump to broker this, because there was absolutely no way the Ukrainians were going to let this pass without incident. As the most symbolic day in Russian national history, this commemoration for their parade. And look, President Zelensky even said the day before this ceasefire was announced that he was, warning international leaders, he couldn't guarantee their safety in Moscow. So I think this was cultivated by President Putin, which is incredibly embarrassing for him. Mm-hmm. And it really shows, actually, President Zelensky in a position of strength.
3: OK, Rob, for now, really appreciate that. We'll have more from you throughout the morning on the situation in Russia as their invasion of Ukraine continues, but there is a ceasefire in place. Let's just bring you another line of breaking news we've got coming into us from the Metropolitan Police and the Crime Prosecution Service, to be more exact. Two men have been charged in connection with filming anti-Semitic TikTok videos. The two individuals who are aged 20 and 21, they have been named as Adam Bedoui and Abdul Qadir Amir Buslud, due to appear at Thames Magistrates Court today, charged with that offence of making these anti-Semitic TikTok videos. They are alleged to have travelled to a Jewish area of North London to film these videos. And as I say, the two men aged 20 and 21 will appear in front of magistrates today. All right, let's take a look at the weather.
7: Dinner under the stars tonight?
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3: All right, there'll be a few showers this weekend, but also plenty of dry spells. But I'm sorry, it's going to turn a bit cooler tomorrow. Lots of sunshine for the start of the afternoon, but the centre of the country looks cloudier with outbreaks of rain, which will be heavy in a few spots. There'll also be lots of cloud over southwest England and northeast Scotland. It's going to be warmer in the south than yesterday, colder in the north, and blustery near the coasts. A few showers will affect Devon, Cornwall and the north of Scotland. Later elsewhere, it'll change. Parts of southern Scotland and northern England will turn drier and brighter.
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3: You're watching the Sky News Today. Still to come this hour, we take a look back at Sir David Attenborough's celebrations for his 100th birthday.
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1: 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Nice, right?
3: Thanks for staying with us. Now, of course, the pressure on the Prime Minister continues after those heavy losses in England, Wales and Scotland, the local elections. Labour's lost control of 37 councils across England, with more than 1,300 councillors losing their seats too. They also failed to regain the Senate in Wales for the first time in history, which means the Nationalists, by Cymru, now the biggest party there. Well, that's England, as you can see, Reform doing the very best in the elections, putting on some 1,420 council seats, taking control of 14 councils, while second place, the Labour Party, absolutely decimated. Now, the Prime Minister, in the last few minutes, has announced some new appointments to his government. Former Prime Minister Gordon Brown has been appointed as a special envoy on global finance, and Harriet Harman has been appointed as an advisor on women and girls. Now, before the appointments to government was announced, Baroness Harman told us that she thinks of how she thinks Labour should respond to the drubbing in the elections they received.
15: There needs to be a consensus built and led by Keir Starmer about what the government is going to do differently, because more of the same is not acceptable. The country are entitled to a government that actually delivers on its manifesto. But more than that, they're entitled to a government and a prime minister which gives them a sense of direction of where the country's going and hope for the future. So it's not just about delivering the nuts and bolts. It's about a narrative. It's about telling the story of where people can all feel the country's going for the better.
3: Well, you can listen to the rest of that discussion on the future of Starmer, of course, before Baroness Harman was announced as being in the government, by listening to the latest episode of the Electoral Dysfunction podcast with Baroness Harman and, of course, Beth Rigby. It's available wherever you get your podcasts, and we're going to have, of course, more election coverage continuing today as we hear from our People and Politics correspondent Nick Martin, who has been to Ashton-under-Lyne in Greater Manchester.
17: Who's this?
18: This is Lily. Lily Collins.
17: Hey, Lily. You all right? How did you vote? Probably Reform. She's got Reform colours on, look.
19: I voted for my dinner, she said.
20: Between them, Colin and Marianne tell the story of these local elections. They are fed-up voters shopping around for a new party.
17: How did you vote?
18: Labour.
17: Yeah.
18: Not Labour, sorry.
19: Reform.
17: I'll start that again. How did you vote?
18: Reform.
17: What is it about Reform that appeals to you?
19: It's just not Labour. Right, that's all I can say.
18: Anything but Labour. Mm.
17: What is Nigel Farage offering you, then, that Labour isn't?
18: A change.
20: I heard that a lot on the streets of Ashton-under-Lyne, a Labour heartland until Reform came to town.
19: I've always been Labour.
20: Irene built computers at a factory here in the 1980s. She's now retired.
17: Who did you vote for?
19: Reform.
17: Why is that?
19: Because I've tried them all, and the all feather their own nest.
17: Labour said when they won the election that they would make you feel more prosperous.
19: Yes.
17: Do you feel more prosperous?
19: No. I'm worse off.
20: What makes this especially difficult for Labour is where it's happening. In the political backyard of Angela Rayner and Andy Burnham, two figures seen as future Labour leaders, now surrounded by voters who've turned their backs on the party.
17: Chatting to people, there's a sense of pessimism. There's also a sense that they're not being listened to, that Labour aren't delivering on their promises, and Reform definitely seem to be capitalising on that.
20: Cost of living, immigration. These are the burning issues here.
17: What is Nigel Farage offering you, then?
18: He's going to stop floaters coming across. That's the main one. We're not racist, is it?
19: No. Nowhere near racist. It wouldn't bother me who live next door to me. We're nowhere near racist at all.
13: But you feel that Labour have not got a handle on it and Reform could?
19: We've got to give them a chance.
18: Yeah.
19: We don't know. You've got to give people a chance.
21: Can I call you back, Dami?
20: Daniel runs an estate agency.
21: I voted for independent because we needed someone that listens to the people. The council tax has gone up dramatically, not just for businesses, just for local people. Everything seems to be going up, but we don't seem to be seeing any change.
20: Ashton is being developed, a long-awaited new shopping centre's now being built, and around the corner, several stories up, are the roofers rooting for reform.
22: Farage, what is it about him?
23: It's true. It's honest, I think. Straight to the point, he wants what's right for his country.
22: Truth, honest, straight to the point.
23: Yeah.
22: Like a roofer.
23: Like a roofer.
20: Nick Martin, Sky News, Ashton-under-Lyne.
3: Now, it's reported that more than 200,000 people have now crossed the English Channel in small boats to come to the UK this year. Dozens of migrants were seen disembarking in Kent this morning. On Friday, it's believed that the number was pushed over 200,000 for the first time since 2018. All right, let's bring in our correspondent Barnaby Papadopoulos for a bit more on this. Barnaby, morning to you. So, look, the number 200,000 high, but it's down on recent years, isn't it?
24: Yeah, that's absolutely right, and I think that's a really important caveat to make. So essentially what we're reporting this morning is we believe that the number of migrants who have crossed the channel illegally has reached the 200,000 mark. Since 2018, when this was declared an emergency, at least 70 people were seen crossing yesterday. They were on one boat, and footage we filmed this morning shows around at least 10 people crossing this morning. So that would take it over the 200,000 person mark. But yes, a really important caveat to make, and that is that if you look at the numbers of people who have crossed between January and May each year, this year, 2026, is down on the figures in 2025 and down on the figures in 2024. In fact, it's a reduction of around 36% from last year. So that's really important to bear in mind, because this 200,000 figure is a total figure over the course of the last, you know, 8 years. Mm-hmm. It's and the figures are down this morning. Of course, it's still an incredibly dangerous route for people. So far, we believe that about 8 people have died this year making that crossing, 24 people last year. That's according to the Migration Observatory. And it's possible that numbers could go up if we see calmer weather as we get into the summer. I've got a statement here from the Home Office. This has just come to me, a Home Office spokesperson saying the government is bearing down on small boat crossings. The Home Secretary has signed a landmark new deal with France to boost enforcement action on beaches and put people smugglers behind bars. But I think just worth reflecting on the politics.

0: many happy returns. You're watching Sky News Today, still to come. We're going to be speaking to a woman who has run the entire coastline of the country.
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0: Well, thanks for staying with us. We can continue our coverage now of the pressure facing the Prime Minister. We can go to Downing Street now, where our political correspondent, Lucy McDade, is standing by. Lucy, great to have you with us this morning. So, look, since I saw you in the office, what, half an hour or so ago, you managed to get to Downing Street. We've had two huge announcements made by the PM. Bring us up to speed.
10: Yeah, I think you can look at these as being two significant announcements. This is a weekend where Keir Starmer knows that Labour MPs will be watching to see how he responds to what was an election drubbing over the past 48 hours. So we've had, as you say, two announcements from Number 10, the return of some senior Labour figures to advisory roles. The first, Baroness Harriet Harman, she will become the Prime Minister's special advisor on women and girls. The second, Gordon Brown, a Labour giant, former Prime Minister, longest-serving Chancellor as well, coming back as a special envoy on global finances. Number 10 making the point that these announcements are the Prime Minister's next steps in his plan to build a stronger and fairer Britain in the coming days. This is a Prime Minister trying to shore up a pretty embattled premiership right now. I think it's fair to say that from what we are picking up, this hasn't been universally welcomed. Some Prime Minister loyalists, supporters, saying that these are positive next steps. This is a Prime Minister that has made very clear his personal mission to tackle violence against women and girls. Others, I mean, one Labour MP has just texted me saying that this is clutching at straws. And some others are reporting that even Labour ministers are contacting, saying that these aren't quite the ambitious next steps that they need to see. And pulling it out, the wider context,

0: expects that the Prime Minister made very clear yesterday he's not going anywhere. He is going to be coming out fighting. And we know that over the next few days, he is going to be making a series of announcements, talking about the importance of getting closer to the European Union, making the economy even stronger, crucially making the point that they are listening to voters. Whether or not that this will be enough, those are the big questions. When it comes to Gordon Brown, the Prime Minister has made clear that he is, you know, trusted on the world stage. He has a great deal of experience. I think the big point to make actually here is that two of these senior Labour figures have been, you know, critical friends of the Prime Minister, if you like. Maybe he hopes that he will help bring, they will help bring some crucial advice into Number 10.
1: OK, Lucy, for now, and Downing Street, thank you for that. And just on the back of what Lucy was saying, the current number of Labour MPs who've called for the Prime Minister goes now at 28. Just in the past few minutes, the MP Tony Vaughan has also said that because of the results of those elections, the Prime Minister should stand aside and give someone else a go at running the country. Now, to a runner who's just completed quite incredible feat of endurance. Megan Boxall has run 5,000 miles around the coastline of Great Britain, the equivalent to some 200 marathons. She's raising money for Samaritans after her struggles with mental health. Well, I'm pleased to say that Megan joins us now. Megan, good morning and congratulations. How are you feeling?
2: Good, thank you. Yeah, I'm good. I'm a bit overwhelmed. It's been an amazing morning. I can't really believe it's done.
1: Well, you've done finished. It. Well done. Let's go back then. So why did you decide to start doing this?
2: So the dream of running the coastline of Britain has sort of lived in my mind for a very long time. My uncle actually walked the coastline of Britain when I was 10. He had Parkinson's disease and he was walking to raise money and awareness for Parkinson's. And since then, it's sort of been something that, like, a long-held dream. But I never really had a good enough reason why until I went through a period of quite difficult depression and I leant on the Samaritans quite a lot in that time. Mm-hmm. And I realised that when I sort of started to come out the other side of it, that would be my why. I'd run the entire coastline of Britain to raise money for the Samaritans, raise awareness for mental health, and to try and just shine a light on all that's positive in Britain. And I've seen a lot of positive. It's been an amazing, amazing experience.
1: And I guess an amazing experience for you as well. Just talk to us about why it is that running, I mean, many people know this, but just talk to us through why running is so good and powerful for people who are suffering with mental health issues.
2: I think on the one hand, there's the physical side of things, being out, being in fresh air, moving, getting your body moving. But the other side, and I think what's really shown for me in these last few months, is how amazing it is to spend time with people while you're running and to run alongside people, to have conversations. And I've had just some of the most amazing conversations with people while I've been doing this. Some incredible relationships have arisen from doing this because of what running can do and how nice it is to run alongside people and chat and get to know them.
1: And I suppose as well there's something about the sense of achievement. I mean, anyone who does any running knows that if you get through your run, whatever you set yourself, you feel so much better, not just for the physical activity, but just the fact that you've done that thing. Right, kind of putting you off, right? And that takes away those thoughts in your mind that you might have that are taking you somewhere else.
2: Oh, yeah, absolutely. And I think it was yesterday or the day before I had a conversation with someone who was saying no one ever finishes a run angry. I don't really ever finish a run sad either. No matter what I was going through, no matter how bad things got for me, running was a constant that made me feel better. And throughout this as well, there obviously have been hard days. It's been 200 days of marathon running and it's been tough, but the end of every day has felt like a win. It's just been absolutely incredible.
1: I mean, tough is, that is one word to use. I mean, 200 days, come on, man. It's incredible. I mean, talk us through some of the process of like rest and recovery, because if I take a run, I need about 3 or 4 days off before I can do another one.
2: Yeah, it's fascinating because before I did this was the same. I ran marathons before and I'd be hobbling around for a week. But it's extraordinary what the body can do. And it's definitely, while there is obviously a physical element to something like this, it's definitely been a case of mind over matter and taking one day at a time, taking it in small chunks and just getting the day done. And then, yeah, just trying to recover as best I can at the end of every day. And it's a lot of eating, a lot of making sure I don't do extra walking, so as soon as I finish running, just trying to sit down. I have found it absolutely extraordinary what the body can do if the brain says let's do it.
1: Absolutely. Just a final thing then, what was your favorite part about this?
2: The people, absolutely, 100%, no question. The people of Great Britain have turned up in force, and it has been the most heartwarming, uplifting, motivating, incredible thing. And I'm so grateful for everyone who's been involved because it's been just amazing.
1: Congratulations, Megan. Well done for doing it. I would have said finish, but I'm glad you've done it. Congratulations to you. Thank you.
2: Thank you.
1: All right, you'll be affected by what you heard from Megan. Contact the Samaritans, 116 123, and stay with us here on Sky News. Your headlines coming next.

0: watching Sky News Today with me, Kamali Melbourne. It's 11 o'clock. Your headlines. The Prime Minister under pressure after those local election losses as dozens of MPs call for the PM to go. He's appointed Gordon Brown to a global finance role.
1: I think we're in a very, very perilous situation where even if the scenario can change in the Labour Party, I'm not sure it's enough for us to actually go ahead in the next general election.
0: The picture for Labour bleak in Wales too. They lose control for the first time there. The former First Minister, Eleanor Morgan, has resigned and now doesn't have a seat. Well, in Scotland, the SNP failed to secure a majority as Labour and Reform came joint second. Also ahead this hour, more than 200,000 people have crossed the English Channel since 2018 to come to the UK. Spanish authorities preparing for the hantavirus-stricken ship currently sailing to the Canary Islands. And President Putin attends a scaled-back Victory Day parade without there being any military equipment. Well, hello there, and a very good morning. The Prime Minister is remaining defiant, declaring that he will not be going anywhere after the Labour Party's decimation at local elections in England. The party's lost 37 councils and more than 1,300 councillors, but some counts are still underway. We'll get the results of five more later on. Now, the defeat isn't just limited to England. Labour also lost control in Wales for the very first time. And in Scotland, they're in second, tied with Reform. Well, this is how the situation looks at this point in England. Reform, the biggest winners of yesterday's vote, gaining control of 14 councils, getting 1,420 new councillors. The Labour Party now control 28 councils and have 1,396 councillors. A big loss for the party. Well, the Environment Secretary, Emma Reynolds, says that now, after what we've seen, the Labour Party must not get into the turmoil of having a leadership election.
2: I believe that the Prime Minister, Keir Starmer, is the right person to lead our government and to lead the change that the country wants. He's got a five-year mandate from the British people, which we won less than 2 years ago. Yes, we've got to accelerate that change that we're bringing. Yes, we've got to set out a compelling vision for the future. Yes, we've got to explain how we want to deliver a fairer Britain, a Britain that's on, that, you know, that a government that is on people's side and that is going to deliver hope and optimism and a better future for them and their families. Yes, we've got to do things differently, but I don't believe that changing the leadership of our party and our government right now is the right thing to do. It would plunge us into instability. It would detract from the good work that we're trying to do.
0: Well, Emma Reynolds speaking to us earlier. Well, the Conservatives have struggled in the elections too, losing control of eight councils and losing more than 500 councillors. But party chair Kevin Homerick was keen to put a positive spin on what happened.
3: National vote share this time last year in the May elections 2025, Reform got 32% of the vote. We got 15. This year we got 27% of the vote. We got 20. So we more than halved the gap between ourselves and Reform. So, and if you look at the seats that Reform fought, last year they won 41% of those seats. This year only 33%. So the direction of travel for us is much, much better, although we've got a long way to go. But we're under the right leadership, can be not the right, the most popular leader now in the country. So there's reason for optimism.
0: That's Kevin Homerick speaking to us earlier. Now, Reform UK, as I said, who are the biggest winners with their 14 councils and more than 1,400 councillors. The Home Affairs spokesperson, Zia Yousaf, had this to say.
4: The reality is, I think, Reform has taken a big step towards winning the next general election, not least, as I said, because we are now the only truly national party that has a chance to get a mandate from the whole country.
0: Let's go to Downing Street. I'm bringing our political correspondent, Lucy McDade. Lucy, morning again to you. So why don't we start with the appointments that we've had in the past hour or so from the Prime Minister as he continues to be under pressure after those election results?
5: Well, this is a Prime Minister that knows over the weekend, today, tomorrow, Labour MPs will be watching to see how he responds to this election drubbing that we've seen over the past 48 hours. So you can see why the Prime Minister has chosen to make two fairly significant announcements, bringing back two big Labour characters into his fold. Baroness Harriet Harman, he's announced in the past hour or so that she will be appointed a special advisor to him on women and girls. Gordon Brown, of course, former Prime Minister, former Chancellor, longest-serving British Chancellor in modern political history. He has been appointed a special envoy on global finance. You can see the Prime Minister's logic in doing this, bringing in two key figures from the Labour movement. Downing Street says this is his next steps in his plan to build a stronger and fairer Britain in the next few days. Harriet Harman, let's start there first. The Prime Minister has said in the past half an hour or so she is a strong advocate for women and girls. This is a Prime Minister who has made very clear his personal mission to tackle violence against women and girls. There is no doubt some within his party will be very happy to see this next step announced. But already, these announcements not being universally welcomed. Gordon Brown, the Prime Minister, is saying he is well placed to work with international allies. We know over the next few days Keir Starmer will carry out some kind of reset. We'll hear from him perhaps Monday talking about the need to get closer to the European Union on economic deals, on defence. We've heard this from the Prime Minister before, but he will hope that by bringing in the likes of Gordon Brown, he will be able to reassure his MPs that this is being taken seriously. As I just said, though, not being universally welcomed. I've had a text from one Labour MP that said this is an administration clutching at straws. My colleague Ali Fortescue hearing from a senior Labour MP that this doesn't suggest Number 10 grasps the scale of the challenge. And this will be the question that MPs will want answered over the next few days. Has the Prime Minister really grasped just how devastating these results were, losing voters to Reform and the Green Party? Yes, as it stands, cabinet ministers have been rallying around him, saying that they support him, that there is no point in changing leader at this time. But as it stands today, there is a steady drumbeat of backbench Labour MPs coming out in public, but also behind the scenes, questioning whether or not this is a Prime Minister that can stay in Number 10. I think what's worth pointing out is that Harriet Harman and Gordon Brown are both critical friends of Keir Starmer. Harriet Harman, just in the past 24 hours, has spoken on Sky's Electoral Dysfunction podcast with our political editor, Beth Rigby, saying that while she thinks Keir Starmer should continue as Prime Minister, more of the same is not acceptable, and so changes are needed. Of course, Gordon Brown has been a prominent campaigner on scrapping the two-child benefit cap, on reducing child poverty. So again, maybe the Prime Minister is bringing in these figures to try and get some advice from characters who are key figures within the party.
0: Well, that's interesting, isn't it, Lucy? Because I spoke to Absana Begum just a little while ago, who wasn't really impressed with the news. I kind of broke it to her. She was sitting next to me. These two being brought back in, she kind of suggested it smelt a bit of panic. What are you getting from the MPs that you're speaking to? And just look ahead for us for a couple of days. We've had these appointments now. Maybe we'll get some more tomorrow. Then he's giving a big speech Monday. Then we've got the opening of Parliament on Wednesday, haven't we? So some critical days ahead. What do you think is going to happen, Lucy?
5: Yeah, I mean, I've got a smirk on my face because I have just received a text that, with a word that I can't repeat on screen, but saying, you know, if this is meant to shore up his leadership, then he is quite challenged, shall we say. So, as I say, you know, MPs are responding to this thinking, is this the kind of the first announcement that you make after what was a very catastrophic set of election results? I think what Downing Street would say, important to point out, that this is the first step. And over the next few days, as you were just alluding to then, we will hear from the Prime Minister. He was writing in the Guardian newspaper this morning, trying to set out some of what those next steps might be. As I say, getting closer to the European Union. He has spoken a lot about wanting to genuinely make people feel better off. One of the messages that we've been getting, not just from Keir Starmer, but from cabinet ministers over the past few days, is that this Labour government has made mistakes. They want to acknowledge that. Perhaps they haven't communicated very well just the scale of the challenge that they faced when they came into number 10, that maybe people thought they would feel better off now, and Labour needs to be more honest that it is very difficult. We've obviously got a conflict going on in the Middle East. That is a challenge for number 10 because of the impact that it's having on finances here. So one thing that the Prime Minister will set out even more over the next few days is this government's plan to try and make family finances less reliable on what happens abroad. You know, we've seen the impact on energy prices because of what's happening in the Middle East, Vladimir Putin's invasion of Ukraine. That's partly why Gordon Brown is being brought in. Keir Starmer is saying he is well placed to build these relationships with our European neighbours. So, as I say, not universally being welcomed, these measures, but number 10 will want to say this is very much a first step. They are clearly very keen to get the ball rolling on this. Announcements this morning, perhaps more tomorrow, but definitely more next week. So there are plenty of backbench MPs. Remember, there are more than 400 of them. You know, we've heard from 20, almost 30, who are publicly criticising Keir Starmer, many of them kind of holding their breath this weekend, waiting to see what comes out.
0: Yeah. Lucy, for now, and Downing Street, thank you for that. More from you, of course, throughout the day. And one of those MPs who has decided to publicly come out and call for the PM to go is Apsana Begum. I spoke to her a little while ago. I asked her about Gordon Brown and Harriet Harman appointments. She wasn't that impressed, but here's what she had to say about the situation facing the party going forward.
1: I think we're in a very, very perilous situation where even if the scenario can change in the Labour Party, I'm not sure it's enough for us to actually go ahead in the next general election. However, it is true still that there needs to be a radical change and shift in terms of the leadership of the Labour Party. We have to start somewhere. So I think we need to look at the wider picture here in terms of the Labour Party. What is happening in our country is a series of government policy decisions and a direction of policy that actually reflects the lack of internal democracy in the Labour Party. Okay.
0: I was up Simon Begum speaking to me a little while ago. Now, Labour also lost control of Wales for the first time since devolution, some 27 years. And they lost their leader. The First Minister, Eleanor Morgan, lost her seat and had to resign. Well, the Welsh Nationalist Party, Plaid Cymru, won 43 seats. That is six shorts of a majority. Here is Baroness Morgan speaking after that loss.
6: It ends a century of Labour winning in Wales. And the party will need to take a really hard look at itself and understand the depth of the challenge that we face.
0: Now, in Scotland, the SNP won a fifth consecutive term, but failed to get the majority. Here's how the picture finished in Scotland. Labour came in second, tied with Reform. Here is the Labour leader, Anna Sawa, who, of course, remember, called for Keir Starmer to resign, reflecting on the loss.
7: I said what I said back in February, and I stand by that, but I'm going to focus on what this means for my party here in Scotland. And my party is hurting today, and it's my job to hold it together.
0: Now, data shows that more than 200,000 people have arrived in the UK on small boats since 2018. Dozens of people were seen disembarking at Dover yesterday morning. Let's bring in our correspondent Barney Papadopoulos for more on this. So, Barney, that figure since 2018 of 200,000 having arrived, what's the latest in the last couple of years?
8: Yeah, well, I think it's really important to make clear that whilst 200,000 people have arrived since 2018 in total, year on year, the numbers have been coming down slightly. If we look at where we are today, we're in early May. If we look at the same point in 2025 and 2024, the number is lower. So to be exact, we believe that 7,380 people have arrived in the UK across the channel this year. That's 36% down on the number at the same time in 2025, 16% down in the numbers from 2024. So yes, that 200,000 people, that total number of people arriving in the UK across the channel since 2018, that is a big number, but it's not the full story. And I think the government will want to make that really, really clear, because we have already seen in the last 24 hours, the leader of Reform UK, Nigel Farage, he has put a post up on X about this. Of course, a big part of Reform's offering to the country has been saying that they're going to tackle the problem. Of course, Keir Starmer, when he was elected in 2024, he promised to smash the gangs. And in April, we saw the Home Secretary, Shabana Mahmood, signed a £600 million deal, with the French to try and tackle this problem. I've got a statement from the Home Office here that I can bring you. The statement says the Home Secretary has signed a landmark new deal with France to boost enforcement action on beaches and put people smugglers behind bars. This builds on joint work that has stopped over 42,000 illegal migrants attempting to cross the Channel since the election. It goes on to say we have removed or deported almost 60,000 people who were here illegally and are going further to remove the incentives that draw illegal migrants to this country. So, yes, a big total figure, but numbers coming down slightly, and the government will want to focus attention on that.
0: Certainly will. All right, Barnaby, appreciate that. Thank you. For now, well, Spanish authorities say they're preparing to help those who are on board the hantavirus-stricken cruise ship, the MV Hondius, as it sails towards the Canary Islands. The Director General of the World Health Organization, Tedros Ghebreyesus, is also on his way to Tenerife as the agency has confirmed six hantavirus cases, with another two suspected. The Hondius will dock in Tenerife tomorrow, it's expected. 22 Britons are on board. They're said to not be displaying symptoms, but they'll be tested again before they get to return to the UK. Well, Sadia Chowdhury is on Tenerife and sent us this.
9: This is an unprecedented operation that is due to take place, and therefore major preparation is being undertaken today. And as you say, the Director General of the World Health Organization is due here today, as well as officials from the Spanish government and also from foreign governments, all coming here today to coordinate, to check that the preparation is being done properly, to ensure that everything is in place. And that is because, according to some of the latest news, the ship is well on its way to arrive earlier than expected, around between 3 and 5 a.m. tomorrow morning. That is before sunrise. But once the sun does rise, which is around 7:20 in the morning, it's due to anchor at a port, Granadilla, here. And then the operation needs to be very, very quick. That's because one of the officials from the Spanish government has been talking about how there is such a small, tight window of opportunity to get everybody off that ship and safely evacuated onto those flights. And that is due to bad weather approaching this part of the Canary Islands, which means that the ship would need to then leave the waters and won't be able to come back here until around the end of May, which is about 2 or 3 weeks away. And therefore, the window of opportunity that he talks about is between sunrise tomorrow, Sunday morning, and around midday on Monday. And everything needs to be in place for that to happen. So the Spanish officials say they expect those evacuation flights to be ready at the airport by this evening, by tonight. And the system that they've set up around this is, you know, they tell us is going to be very quick and, and speedy, excuse me, very speedy. So the passengers and crew are to be tested on board. We know that PCR testing, you remember these from the COVID times, these aren't the ones that we do at home, the rapid antigen ones. These are the ones that we, you might have to have gone to a pharmacy to do. These take about 1 to 2 hours to get the results back. So once people have had their PCR test, they can be removed off the boat, brought onto land, taken in what are being described as bubble buses to get straight to the runway. And we're told there is an understanding they won't even go through passport control, they go straight to the aircraft. Now, big questions remain about what will happen to British passengers who test positive in those PCR tests. You did say that they're not showing any symptoms, that's the current understanding. But if they show, if they test positive, the understanding is from British authorities that they'll remain on the island and be treated here. But that goes completely against what the Spanish authorities have promised the local population, which is that none of the passengers or crew will be have any contact with them. So ahead of such a big, unprecedented and potentially dramatic evacuation, big questions remain.
0: Questions do remain. Sadia Chowdhury reporting there from Tenerife. Now, here is the marine tracker looking at the situation of ships off the coast of the Canaries. That flashing dot is where the MV Hondius is currently, as Sadia said. Six cases reported. A number of Britons still on board the ship. The head of the World Health Organization, Tedros Ghebreyesus, is on his way there. We're going to be hearing from the Spanish Health Minister, Monica Garcia, soon, as well as the Interior Minister, Fernando Grande Marlaska, who will give an update on the situation facing the MV Hondius and the outbreak of hantavirus. And we'll bring that to you as soon as we get it here. It's expected anytime in the next couple of minutes. So stay with us here on Sky News today, because coming up, a couple of minutes' time. We'll tell you why the Victory Day parade, a huge affair in Moscow's Red Square, was massively scaled back.
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11: She's in a hospital in the region of Valencia.
0: All right, well, let's take you to the Spanish capital, Madrid. As you can see, as promised, that news conference has gotten underway with the Spanish health minister and interior minister updating the world on the situation facing the MV Honduras. Six confirmed cases of Hunter virus as that ship makes its way to the Canary Islands. Let's listen to them.
11: Close contact. She was isolated in a hotel in Barcelona. The third contact is a woman also in Barcelona who does not have symptoms, but is deemed to be a contact and is currently in a hospital in Barcelona. And the individuals in Barcelona and Alicante have been tested PCR, and their results have been sent to a clinic, a lab rather, in Alicante, which should have the results in 24 hours. So all of these protocols are effectively working. We are detecting, acting, and ready to respond to any risk and any possible contact. Once again, the risk for the general public is very low with regard to the Spanish passengers. Once they get to the airport, they will be transferred to the military hospital in Madrid in accordance with the protocols established by the Ministry of Health. We have the measures to follow in applying the public health measures relating to this quarantine in the military hospital Gómez Ulla. I've also been in video conference contact with the Spanish passengers on board the vessel. And we're not talking here about cases, nor are we talking about patients. We're talking about fellow country people who are asymptomatic, who have been experiencing a very difficult situation as they have been at sea, and we really want to see them come home under the best possible conditions. They have told us that they are worried about their privacy, and it's important that they be considered as individuals who do not have symptoms. Obviously, they are cooperating with us to ensure that public health protocols are duly followed. So we're going to ensure not only their physical health, but also their mental health, because we've assigned mental health teams to ensure that even though they say they are okay, we can make sure that that is actually the case, because they're working and living under difficult conditions. I want to close by saying what we've been saying since the outset, that the risk is low. The risk of contagion is low for the general public. We believe that there has been misinformation, confusion, an alarmist approach, which run counter to the principles of protecting public health. So we believe it's important to provide clear information about the official channels being followed, and we want to mitigate any dis or misinformation, and I'll give the floor to the Minister of the Interior now. Thank you very much. I'd like to extend, firstly, my condolences to the families of those who lost their lives yesterday as a consequence of a terrible accident as they were carrying out their work as civil guards. And We also thank the civil guards for the important work that they've been doing and send our best wishes to those who also experienced injuries and are recovering from those. We also reaffirm our commitment to drugs control and combating drug trafficking as we have been doing for many years. It is a scourge that we are fully aware of, both in our ministry and in the Ministry of Health. We have a genuine commitment, and we've been increasing resources since 2018, and we'll continue to do so, so that we can implement our plans, unlike what has happened under other governments. I'd say it once again. Our respect and thanks go to so many of our National Police Force and the Civil Guard, and our thoughts are with the families of those who have recently lost their lives and those who have lost their lives in the past, as well as their families. And we wish a speedy recovery to Christian, Vicente, who are recovering from their injuries, and reaffirm, as I do so, our commitment to continuing fighting drug trafficking. Now, moving to the questions that have that this press conference is focused on. The cruise ship MV Hondius is on its way to the island of Tenerife without any problems, and it should arrive at port tomorrow between 4 and 6 a.m. Canary Islands time. The sailing conditions are good, and the conditions provided on arrival will be well planned whatever time it arrives. We have everything in place to ensure that the process of disembarkation of passengers and the crew and their subsequent repatriation to their countries of origin will take place as swiftly as possible and in the best and safest possible conditions. Our preparatory work has involved constant communication and coordination with the various government ministries involved in this work. We've also been working with the authorities in the Canary Islands and on the international level with the European Mechanism of Civil Protection and the embassies of all countries who have nationals on the vessel. We've established a command and control office in the port of Granadillas de Abona, and I've informed the authorities of civil protection and emergencies that it will be the health authorities that will indicate which individuals should be disembarked and repatriated or stay on board because of their medical situation. Disembarkation will be based on national groupings, as the minister has said, and it is only when a country when an aeroplane which is heading to a specific country is on the runway and ready to fly that the patient, or rather the individuals traveling on that plane, will be disembarked and taken to that aircraft without any other processes on the way. As we've said in various other occasions, the passengers and crew of MV Hondius will only have contact with the professionals involved in the repatriation process. They will be equipped with the best possible equipment for epidemiological security. The repatriation protocol does not allow any contact with the general public, which is not exposed to any risk. I will repeat, not exposed to any risk. All of the areas which the passengers and crew will be transiting through will not have any civil personnel in them. We understand the concerns locally, but we can assure everybody involved that the World Health Organization, the local authority, and the European Union are coordinating efforts to ensure that there is no risk. The Secretary General of Civil Protection and Emergencies is coordinating ongoing contact with the European mechanisms and the the embassies of countries affected. Obviously, the aircraft of the Spanish Air Force will be transporting the 14 Spanish nationals who will be traveling to the military hospital in Madrid, where they will be subject to health controls and checks. With regard to member states of the European Union, with nationals amongst the crew and passengers, I can confirm that we have already planned the repatriation flights to France, Germany, Belgium, Ireland, and the Netherlands. We want to support European Union countries who do not have aircraft available, and therefore the European Mechanism for Civil Protection has made two aircraft available, and over the coming hours, we will plan the flight. For non-EU countries, we have already confirmed flights to Great Britain and the United States. And in the coming hours as well, we will have more information on other countries who do not belong to the EU and do not have aircraft available for repatriation. And for those instances, the Secretariat General of Civil Protection and Emergencies will develop a contingency plan with the flag state, the Netherlands, and the ship owner and shipping company, as well as the insurance company. The European mechanism is informed of developments in this area so that whenever necessary, it can intervene to ensure the repatriation of those nationals who do not belong to countries in the European Union. Once that process has been concluded and passengers have been transferred from the Honduras, the vessel will continue on its way to the Netherlands, where the Dutch government and the shipping company will ensure the full disinfection of the ship. Following conversations with the Dutch government and the ship owner, we know that the cruise ship wants to repatriate 17 crew members, leaving the rest in the vessel to be able to continue the route to its final destination. So once the passengers and the crew being disembarked have concluded disembarkation, the vessel will continue to the Netherlands. And once the passengers and crew have been transferred and the vessel will be resupplied so it can conclude its route. So the whole repatriation plan is in place. We've taken all measures necessary to provide and guarantee medical attention to individuals on the vessel and ensure the safety of the local population. There's also the issue of the prohibition of any vessel traveling in the area of the Honduras, and it has been requested by the Maritime Authority that the Canary Islands do the same in the Canaries maritime zone. Thank you very much.
12: Yo quería preguntarles si se estima una hora exacta de llegada para.
11: Do you have a precise time for the arrival of the Spanish citizens here in Madrid?
12: Aquí en el hospital.
11: And the question about quarantine as well. Is it going to be 42 days? If they are given a test and that comes out negative, might that term be shortened? Well, the arrival time of the Spanish nationals here in Gómez Ulla Military Hospital will be sometime on Sunday. And with regard to the quarantine, we are trying to establish the day zero, which would be the final day that they've been in contact with a case, and that might have an impact. It also might be affected by whether further cases are here. PCR tests will be given when they arrive at the military hospital and then repeated over the course of their stay. But the key question is, what is the final day of their contact with the case? We know that there was contact in the ship on the 27th, since the 27th, the 28th, but if it occurs that there is a case with symptoms in a given country and there's a positive PCR, that might affect what we are calculating as day zero. Thank you. Coming back to the question of quarantine. It's been established that the quarantine is 7 natural days. So would it be necessary to achieve judicial authorization each 7 days in order to continue that quarantine for any longer? Because that period of 7 days has been established by the court. And also, I wanted to ask about how many crew members will remain on board and continue to the Netherlands. 17 crew members will be disembarked, 30 will be left, and the orders that we are following are those that have established the protocol that we're following in the health ministry, so that we can assure that the quarantine is applied in good and due form. My question, the individuals who are currently in the hospitals in Barcelona and Alicante, if they don't present systems and the tests come out negative, would they go to Gomez Oyo Military Hospital or would they be treated locally? Well, we have one person with symptoms, which is the individual in Alicante. There's only one person in Barcelona because the other who had been in Barcelona is in South Africa. So we have a suspect case in Alicante and a contact in Barcelona. The quarantine of the individual in Barcelona began attention to that case in a hospital in Barcelona, and we're working with the local government there. We would normally follow the protocol whereby they would come to the military hospital in Madrid, Gómez Ulla. But we will be actually carrying on monitoring and the quarantine in the hospital in Barcelona as a technical measure.
13: Yo quería preguntar, lo primero, confirmar que el avión que va a traer a los españoles ya está en el aeropuerto de Tenerife.
11: The airplane that will be transporting the Spanish nationals from Tenerife is already present locally, is that correct? And also, you mentioned that the ship will be resupplied.
0: So we're just going to step away from that news conference in the Spanish capital, Madrid. We're hearing there from the Spanish health minister, Monica Garcia, as well as the interior minister, Fernando Grande Morraca, who has given an update to the assembled news media in the world about the situation facing those on board the MV Hondius. Keen to stress that the risk to the public is very low, that ship due to dock in the Canary Islands tomorrow. The ship, we're told, will be disinfected in the Netherlands once everyone is taken off it. People will be quarantined in the Spanish military hospital. Ms. Garcia also very keen to try and dispel any misinformation on social media that has been going around about the risk to the public from the virus, saying that the risk is very low. Individuals are going to be taken off the ship in nationality groups, and we had confirmation there that a flight that will take the 22 Brits who are on board back to the UK has already been confirmed. The Interior Minister said that no one would get off the ship until the plane to take them away was on the tarmac and ready to go. The 22 nationals on board will be taken off. Those who are symptomatic will be treated in local hospitals. Those who are asymptomatic will be flown directly back to the UK, where they must isolate for a further 45 days. We're looking at where the ship is currently off the coast of the Canaries, due to make port tomorrow. Now, Russia is celebrating the defeats of Nazi Germany in the Second World War with its annual parade in Red Square. The United States has broken a three-day ceasefire of Russia's invasion of Ukraine for the anniversary, but the event is scaled back without the usual show of military firepower.
14: Great feat of the generation of the victors inspires the military that are serving in the special military operation today. They are against an aggressive force that is supplied weapons by the whole bloc of NATO. Despite of this, our soldiers are moving forward.
0: Right, let's speak to former UK ambassador to Belarus, Nigel Gould-Davis, who's also a senior fellow at the International Institute for Strategic Studies. Nigel Gould-Davis, thanks so much for making the time to speak to us today. Let's just do the first part of all of this. How surprised are you as to how pared back this Victory Day parade has been?
15: Yes, I mean, there were strong signals that this would be the case. Pared back in a number of respects. Not only was there no real parade of hardware, but this was an extremely short ceremony by past standards. But it's still a very significant fact, and there is a rich irony here in the fact that from the start of this war against Ukraine, Putin has invoked the spirit of the Second World War, in very dishonest ways, it must be said, but used that language to justify the invasion of Ukraine. He did it today in the speech we just heard, while at the same time, it's the setbacks that Russia is increasingly suffering in that war, which is forcing it to scale back the celebrations of the Second World War itself, probably the single most important, if you say, political holiday in the whole Russian calendar.
0: Nigel, I suppose that irony for us can be seen from outer space. Will it be seen in Russia?
15: Yes, and I think this feeds into a shifting mood. It's palpable now. In the past 3 or 4 months, there has been growing public concern and alarm. It still has to be coded to a degree, but sometimes it's less coded than it's ever been. Public questioning by influencers, by the so-called military bloggers who are enthusiasts of the war and call for its escalation, growing signs of anxiety and alarm about the direction this war is heading and the possibility that it cannot be won and that in the meantime it's imposing an ever-growing cost on Russia. So it, I think the most interesting thing, though, about the fact of holding this parade is that the Kremlin, despite knowing and feeling the risks, and despite almost openly requesting Zelensky not to attack Moscow on this day, the Kremlin nonetheless decided to hold it. It's an interesting sort of calculation of risk there. The Kremlin could have said, OK, too risky, too dangerous, we'll minimise the potential embarrassment of any attack disrupting it, no parade. That's a sort of a national security priority. But they went ahead and held it. And that suggests that the embarrassment of not holding it at all would have resonated even more deeply in Russian society.
0: Yeah, it's reported that there may have actually been drone nets up in place around Red Square to stop any drones come in, which is extraordinary if you think about the sort of the pomp and circumstance we normally see from these parades, that they've got to hide behind the drone nets. Just a thought on Putin as well, Nigel, if you can. The reporting in the past week that he is becoming increasingly isolated, increasingly not really being seen very much, only speaking to a really certain group of people, spending lots of time underground and away from some of the rest of his leadership team. What do you make of what we're hearing about Putin and can it be believed?
15: Yes, I mean, some of the security precautions that Putin is taking are long established and there's nothing particularly new. That said, I do think there is a sense of a step change now. And that's for two reasons. One is a growing worry about Ukraine's capacity to carry out assassinations on Russian territory. They've done this on a number of high-profile Russian military figures in the past couple of years. They've sometimes been able to do that much further afield than Moscow, indeed the other end of the country. The second and even more intriguing possibility is that there's a growing fear in the Kremlin of destabilization from within the elite. So, I mean, I was really interested in the reports that some of the people around Putin now have to endure surveillance of their homes. Surveillance cameras are being put up in their homes to make sure that they cannot plot or plan anything that they might wish to do in order to prevent the continuation and escalation of this war. And everyone understands that while Putin remains in power, this war is not going to end. His obsession with Ukraine is absolute. It would require his removal to create even the possibility of a peaceful settlement. So it's this growing sense of concern from within Russia itself, not merely the long arm of Ukraine's vengeance.
0: And finally, as we sort of look towards what we hope will be the end of Russia's invasion of Ukraine, what do you make of the fact that Donald Trump posted on his social media kind of taking credit for arranging a ceasefire for these Victory Day celebrations? How much credit can be given to the US president?
15: How can I put this? President Trump is good at claiming credit for lots of things where that's not always appropriate. He certainly played a role, but fundamentally, this is this temporary ceasefire, and it will end very soon, was a consequence of Ukraine's calculations, trolling, if you like, graciously acceding to Russia's request that Ukraine not rain fire on Putin's parade. But at the same time, Ukraine made it very clear in their framing of this that they had the capacity to do so, and they can attack Moscow and other targets in Russia at this point, more or less at will.
0: Wonderfully diplomatic response there. Nigel Gould-Davis, thank you so much, former ambassador to Belarus and now senior fellow at the International Institute for Strategic Studies. Nigel, thanks for being with us. Good day to you. All right, you're watching Sky News Today, and still to come, we'll have more on the fallout from Labour's crushing defeat in local elections.
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10: Thanks for staying with us. A line of breaking news to bring you again come from the Metropolitan Police, who have said that they have now sought to charge two men with religiously aggravated public order offences following an incident in Hackney. They say that the police were called to an incident of a hate crime with a group of men harassing members of the Jewish community on Clapton Common. And this coming just an hour or so after we heard news that two other men have been charged in connection with filming anti-Semitic videos in London. Those two men are due to appear at Thames Magistrates Courts today. A number of men have been arrested in response to this, and the Metropolitan Police making arrests for attacks, alleged attacks on the Jewish community, saying that our investigation continues. Two men have been charged and will appear in court for their alleged part in this institute. We will not tolerate any form of hate crimes against our communities. We'll get further updates on that news throughout the morning here on Sky. Now, back to the pressure facing the Prime Minister after those losses in England, Wales and Scotland. Labour has lost control of 37 councils across England, with more than 1,300 councillors losing their seats so far. They also lost badly in Wales for the first time in history of the Senate. It means Plaid Cymru are now the biggest party. The Prime Minister, though, has announced some new appointments this morning. Gordon Brown will become the Special Envoy on Global Finance, and Baroness Harriet Harman will advise Starmer on women and girls. Well, let's speak now to Lord Robert Hayward, the Conservative peer and pollster. Lord Hayward, thanks very much for being with us this morning. Before we go into the news about those appointments, just your sort of sense of to where we find ourselves after those elections.
11: I think it's broadly as we were expecting. Excuse me. Serious Labour losses. Losses for the Conservative Party as well. The Reform Party doing very well indeed, and the Greens doing reasonably well. So, broadly as expected, probably the most striking news is the position in Wales for the Labour Party, which historically was their birthplace, and to do as badly as they have done will really hit home across the whole of the Labour Party.
10: And you expect that to have sort of quite a long tail in terms of the soul-searching that will have to go on in the Labour Party after this?
11: There's no question. You've had one Labour MP sat here earlier on saying Starmer's got to go. There will be others who won't be quite so open, but there will be all sorts of ongoing machinations. And it will take up a lot of Labour Party time over coming months.

0: Let's talk a little bit about the Conservatives, who also did pretty badly, losing a number of councils. We had Kevin Hollenrake on earlier, who was trying to put a spin on it. Difficult thing to do.
1: It's always difficult for people in any political party to come on the day after Labour Party losses, mm-hmm. in whatever form they may happen to be. The Conservative Party do have serious losses, huge defeats in counties like Essex, Suffolk and Norfolk. But he was right when he made the comments about the improvement against national share from last year. Yeah. But it takes the core out of a party when you lose 40, 30 seats in counties like Essex and Norfolk and Suffolk, and again in Hampshire and Sussex, etc. So there'll be a lot of rebuilding to go on. Whereas in London, they probably did slightly better than they might have expected.
0: Yeah, it's interesting, that, isn't it? We'll come on to London in a moment, because there are still some London councils there yet to report. Reform, the big winners, of course. What do you make of that? That, you know, them holding a number of councils, 10 councils I think they had before this point, and yes. Now in these elections, they put on even more numbers.
1: Oh, yes, huge numbers. I expected them to make the gains. Mm-hmm. The difficulty is that a large number of the Reform councillors are new.
0: Yeah,
1: and therefore will be new to local government, new to the expectations of people. So there'll be an awful lot of people facing real challenges as of Monday. And I wish them well, because everybody wants, even if they don't agree with them, what they want is to have local authorities which are well administered.
0: What do you make of the sort of the voting, you know, as an individual who has studied this for quite a long time?
1: Too long.
0: You did a great job, Lord Hayward. I put to Robert Jenrick actually yesterday that despite, you know, Reform being in control of those 10 councils, despite them promising to cut council tax still went up in all those places. He kind of shrugged himself, and yet we still got voted for. What do you make of that? That, you know, do people not look across at other councils when they're making their decision?
1: No, they don't. They're not aware. We don't have local journalism in the way that we did 15, 20, 30 years ago. Mm. What is interesting is probably one of the best Conservative results in the country was in Bexley, which Reform expected to take.
0: Yeah, it happened actually while I was on air with Jenrick, and I put it to him.
1: And most of the people in Bexley borough have Kent addresses. And Kent has been a real problem for Reform, all sorts of rows. And
0: because of their running of the council.
1: And I think one of the factors in Bexley was, look at Kent, we don't want to go down that path.
0: Interesting. I mean, Reform, as you said, did really well. There is some reporting that perhaps their support is starting to plateau. What's your sense of it as a pollster?
1: When I did my presentation to the lobby 8 weeks ago, one of the things I drew attention to was the national equivalent vote share.
0: Yeah.
1: To say, how does this compare with 2025? And Reform still way in the lead, but they have declined against last year by several percent, and the Conservatives are up by several percent.
0: Yeah, I've actually got what we had as a national vote share projection from yesterday. It had Reform on 284 seats, Labour on 110, the Conservatives on 96, Lib Dems on 80. So a hung parliament. And, I mean, looking at those numbers, I was trying to do the maths. That's like, how would that work going forward if that was replicated?
1: With extreme difficulty. But what you haven't identified there is the percentage national vote share that it's worked on.
0: Right.
1: And 2025... the figures were over 30% for Reform.
0: Right.
1: They're now 27%, I think, is the figure. And the Conservatives were, I think, on 15 or 16%. They're now at so quite a marked change. Mm-hmm. But, yeah, with those sorts of seats in Parliament, we really don't know. But the election's not for another 3 years, so it won't be based on those percentages.
0: We must talk a little bit about the Greens as well, and how well they performed. What do you think?
1: Strikingly so. They have done particularly well in London, but also in a number of other authorities around the country, in the what I describe as the big city authorities, where they took large numbers of seats off Labour. So they've established themselves very much as a national party, and they will be involved in negotiations in the likes of the Scottish Parliament.
0: Absolutely, yeah.
1: Because the SNP have fallen short, the natural party that the SNP will turn to is the Greens.
0: interesting there, though, because obviously they support each other on independence, but there'll be different views on fossil fuels.
1: There'll be very different views on a number of items, but that's something we're not used to in British politics, is forming coalitions.
0: Yeah.
1: But you're going to see it in Scotland, in Wales, and in a lot of local authorities in this country, including Birmingham.
0: Well, Hayward, really good to speak with you.
1: Thank you.
0: Thank you so much for coming in. All right, we'll stay with us here on Sky News. We're going to have plenty more throughout the day as we continue to reflect on those crushing election losses for the Labour Party.

0: Hello there and good afternoon. It is midday. You're watching Sky News Today with Kamali Melbourne. Your headlines. The Prime Minister says he's getting on with the job after catastrophic election losses. He's appointed former Prime Minister Gordon Brown as a global envoy on global finance. He's also appointed Harriet Harman, Baroness Harriet Harman, as his advisor on women and girls, as more than two dozen of his backbenchers call for him to go.
1: I think we're in a very, very perilous situation where even if the scenario can change in the Labour Party, I'm not sure it's enough for us to actually go ahead in the next general election.
0: Well, the picture in Wales is bleak too, with Labour losing control for the first time. First Minister Eleanor Morgan lost her seat. In Scotland, the SNP failed to get a majority as Labour and Reform came joint second. Ahead, the number of migrants who crossed the English Channel in small boats since 2018 has passed 200,000. And Spanish authorities are preparing for the Hunter virus-stricken ship, the MV Hondius, which is on its way to the Canaries. President Putin, has attended a scaled-back Victory Day parade without military equipment. Good afternoon. Thanks for being with us. The Prime Minister is remaining defiant after Labour's decimation at the local elections. Getting on with the job, Sir Keir Starmer has appointed former Labour veterans Gordon Brown and Harriet Harman as advisers. The party has lost 37 councils and more than 1,300 councillors. And the crushing defeat isn't just limited to England. Labour has also lost control in Wales for the very first time. And in Scotland, they're tied second with Reform. All right, let's go to Downing Street and bring in our political correspondent, Lucy McDade, for the very latest. Lucy, good afternoon to you. So that news then that we had this morning, those two big beasts, appointment.
2: Yeah, good afternoon, Kamali. Absolutely that. Two big beasts returning to the fold as Keir Starmer tries to shore up what is a very embattled premiership after those election drubbings that we've seen over the past 48 hours. They always knew that it was going to be difficult, but they would get some bad results. But I think what we've seen are some pretty historic, devastating defeats for Labour right across the country, not just in England, but Wales and Scotland as well, as you just said. Harriet Harman, Baroness Harman, being brought in as a special advisor on women and girls. Gordon Brown, former Prime Minister, also longest serving Chancellor in modern British history, coming in as a special envoy on global finance. Downing Street saying this afternoon that these are the first steps in the Prime Minister's plan to make Britain stronger and fairer in the coming days. His, for want of a better word, a reset, really, a way of responding to these election results. He knows that over the weekend and into next week, Labour MPs are watching how he responds to this. Does he fully grasp the scale of what Labour has faced over the past few days and what it now needs to do going forward? The Prime Minister talking about those announcements, saying that Harriet Harman is a strong advocate for women and girls. I know she will deliver greater opportunity for women in public life. Gordon Brown, he says he is well placed to work with international allies. The Prime Minister has spoken this morning. He's written in The Guardian, trying to set out a bit of what we will hear from him over the next few days. Part of that is talking about getting us closer to the European Union, things that we have already heard before from the Prime Minister, stronger economic ties with our European neighbours, wanting to try and reassure people that ultimately, this is a government that is working to improve its finances. We've heard already that the war in the Middle East, the Putin's invasion of Ukraine, have had a real hit on the pockets of people here because of the impact that they've had on energy, global energy, for example. So the Prime Minister wants to stay in his position, effectively. We've seen him fighting back. One thing I think worth pointing out is these two Labour veterans have been critical friends of the Prime Minister. Perhaps this is his way of saying to Labour backbenchers, I am listening and I am bringing in people who can perhaps help move us in a different direction. what has the response been? Well, it hasn't been universally welcomed. Other of our colleagues in the political team at Sky have heard some responses from Labour MPs, senior Labour MPs as well. A couple have been texting me, one saying that this is just Labour clutching at straws, another in more fruity language, if you like, saying if this is meant to shore his leadership, then he is ruined. A senior Labour MP saying to my colleague Ali Fortescue, this doesn't suggest Number 10 grasps the scale of the challenge. I think Number 10 keen to point out these are the first steps of more to come.
0: And talk to us about what may well be to come. So we've had these appointments, maybe a couple more tomorrow or something else tomorrow, speech Monday, and then, of course, the opening of Parliament Wednesday.
2: Yeah, absolutely. I mean, I think Number 10 keen to say that this isn't a reset. However, I think it's difficult not to frame it in that way. We have heard it's being reported that the Prime Minister will deliver some kind of speech on Monday. We heard him yesterday coming out fighting in the wake of those results, saying that he won't be walking away, changing leader isn't the right thing to do, that actually the government acknowledges it has made mistakes. Look, a number of cabinet ministers have said that on the doorsteps throughout this campaign trail, the decision to axe winter fuel payments, something that was made at the beginning of this Labour government, keeps coming up time and time again. And they are now coming out admitting that perhaps they haven't communicated well enough to people the challenges that they face. We will likely hear from the Prime Minister words along those lines, but also, as I just said, stronger economic ties with the European Union, moving closer to our neighbours there. But also, we note there is pressure on the government to increase defence spending, for example. The Prime Minister has suggested that over the next few days he will set out steps on how they plan to go further and faster on that. The Defence Secretary, John Healey, speaking to Sky News yesterday, saying that in times of such global volatility, uncertainty, we can't replace Prime Minister. Again, I think we can expect to hear more of that from the Prime Minister over the next few days. In terms of response, of course, not universally welcomed within the Labour Party, but also over the past hour or so, we're having response from opposition parties as well. The Conservatives, a Tory source, saying if this is how Starmer plans to reset, the Labour leadership contest can't come soon enough. Reform criticising the Gordon Brown, Harriet Harman strategy as well. This is a Prime Minister trying to shore up his strategy, the first of a number of steps that he will make over the next few days. The big question is, will it be enough for Labour backbenchers who feel increasingly restless about his position? It doesn't necessarily feel terminal at the moment, but we are seeing more and more coming out in public saying they don't feel easy with him in position. I think it all rests on what happens on Monday.
0: Indeed. Right, Lucy, for now, Downing Street, thank you for that. Now, one of those, as many as 24 Labour MPs, not happy with what happened for the past couple of days and calling on the PM to go, is Apsana Begum. She doesn't think those appointments of Gordon Brown and Baroness Harman will help the party. And here's her assessment of the crisis it's facing.
1: I think we're in a very, very perilous situation where even if the scenario can change in the Labour Party, I'm not sure it's enough for us to actually go ahead in the next general election. However, it is true still that there needs to be a radical change and shift in terms of the leadership of the Labour Party. We have to start somewhere. So I think we need to look at the wider picture here in terms of the Labour Party. What is happening in our country is a series of government policy decisions and a direction of policy that actually reflects the lack of internal democracy in the Labour Party.
0: Okay. I was up to Anna Begum speaking to me earlier. Now, in Wales, Labour lost control in the Senate for the first time ever. The First Minister, Eleanor Morgan, lost her seat and promptly resigned. The Welsh Nationalists, Plaid Cymru, won 43 seats. That is six short of a majority. Well, here is a look.
3: It ends a century of Labour winning in Wales, and the party will need to take a really hard look at itself and understand the depth of the challenge that we face.
0: Well, that was Eleanor Morgan speaking there. Now, in Scotland, the SNP won a fifth term but failed to get the majority there. Labour and Reform came equal second. Here is the Scottish Labour leader, Anna Sawa.
4: I said what I said back in February, and I stand by that, but I'm going to focus on what this means for my party here in Scotland. And my party is hurting today, and it's my job to hold it together.
0: And of course, we're going to have plenty more coverage and more analysis of the fallout from those election results throughout the day here on Sky News. Now, the Home Office say that more than 200,000 people have arrived in the UK since 2018 by crossing the Channel. Dozens of people were seen disembarking a boat at Dover this morning. Let's bring in our correspondent, Barnaby Papadopoulos, for a bit more on this. Barnaby, great to have you with us. So 200,000 since 2018, but last year the numbers were actually down.
5: Yeah, that's absolutely right. I think this is still a pretty grim milestone. This is 200,000 people who have crossed the Channel since 2018. Of course, back then, a major incident was declared due to people making that crossing, and we have now reached 200,000. So yesterday, 70 people, seemed disembarking a boat in Dover, and more, we believe, this morning. But a very important caveat that you just raised, and that is that if you look at where we were this time last year, the numbers this year are down slightly on that. So just over 7,300 people have crossed the Channel so far this year. That's 36% lower than the same number in 2025, 16% lower than at the same time in 2024. So yes, that 200,000 figure, that is a big headline figure, but it doesn't tell the whole story. And if we drill down into this time over previous years, those numbers are coming down slightly. Now, the Home Office will want to emphasise that. We've got a statement from them I can read you here. Home Office spokesperson said, the Home Secretary has signed a landmark new deal with France to boost enforcement action on beaches and put people smugglers behind bars. This builds on joint work that has stopped over 42,000 illegal migrants attempting to cross the Channel since the election. Spokesperson went on to say, we have removed or deported almost 60,000 people who were here illegally and are going further to remove the incentives that draw illegal migrants to this country. But of course, after seeing so many losses to reform over the last few days, of course, who stand on a platform of wanting to stop the gangs and stop these crossings, the government can only hope that those numbers come further down over the rest of the year.
0: Barnaby, thank you for that. For now. Now in Spain, authorities there are preparing to help those on board the Hunter virus-stricken ship as it sails towards the Canary Islands. The director of the World Health Organization, Tedros Ghebreyesus, has arrived in Spain en route to Tenerife as the WHO has confirmed 6 cases of Hunter virus, another 2 suspected. The MV Honduras is expected to dock in Tenerife tomorrow. 22 Brits are on board. They're not displaying symptoms, we're told. They will be tested before they get to return to the UK.
6: We understand the concerns locally, but we can assure everybody involved that the World Health Organization, the local authority and the European Union are coordinating efforts to ensure that there is no risk. The Secretary General of Civil Protection and Emergencies is coordinating ongoing contact with the European mechanisms and the embassies of countries affected. Obviously, the aircraft of the Spanish Air Force will be transporting the 14 Spanish nationals who will be travelling to the military hospital in Madrid, where they will be subject to health controls and checks. With regard to member states of the European Union, with nationals amongst the crew and passengers, I can confirm that we have already planned the repatriation flights to France, Germany, Belgium, Ireland, and the Netherlands.
0: Well, that's the Spanish Interior Minister Fernando Grande Moleca speaking earlier. Well, Sadia Chaudhry is in Tenerife at the port where that ship is due to arrive. Sadia, when can we expect that?
2: Well, the latest estimate suggests that the ship could arrive between 4 a.m. and 6 a.m. tomorrow. That is before sunrise, so it's still pretty dark then. But we understand that as soon as the sun rises, which is around 7:20, as soon as there is any light, that evacuation process, that unprecedented operation that is being planned here, is going to start immediately. What we understand from that is that the ship is due to come into this port. This is the port of Granadilla. And in this relatively small body of water, somewhere in there, it's going to anchor, not dock. That's really important differentiation, because that is what was the sticking point between the local authorities here and the Spanish government. Let me show you a bit about what's happening here. We've seen that the Spanish Civil Guard has already arrived. They set up various tents. That's one of them. They're already here at work in preparation for this. We understand that when the passengers disembark, it will be the Spanish passengers that disembark first. There's 14 of them on board currently. Their health minister, Monica Garcia, said, we want them to come home and they want to come home as well. All passengers will be required to wear masks. I'll just walk around and show you a few more things here. Some more tents have been set up. We don't know exactly what is for what yet. We haven't been given an explanation, but we expect all of this stuff to be used because it looks like it's been set up in a real emergency. There's a truck there with what looks like really basic garden center tools and tents being set up. There's a real feel that this is a real emergency. Things are being put into place. And on this side, loads and loads of foreign journalists who have arrived. Because sometimes we get caught up in talking about each individual country and how many passengers from each of those countries. But you can see just how many different networks are here from different parts of the world. And once they've been through this process of it, where there's going to be epidemiologists on board that ship, but also ground staff who will work together and assess, you know, we understand there'll be some PCR testing involved, assess the situation for those passengers and bring them here. And then the sound of an aircraft going, taking off overhead suggests that the airport is quite close by. It's actually about 10-15 minute drive away, and we think there'll be some buses. We've been told some bubble buses, they're being called. I think that's something to do with the security around the driver and the proximity of the drivers to the passengers, and those buses then to take these passengers to the airport for a very speedy departure. Now, we've already, as you heard there, some European countries have already confirmed flights, among them France, Germany, Belgium, the Netherlands and Ireland and the UK. And then the EU is putting up two extra additional flights for anyone who is from Europe and needs to get back. And then there are contingency plans also being drawn up for anyone else outside of Europe for them to go to the Netherlands and then from there to be taken on. So a really urgent operation that is being planned here, and lots of work going on around us before that ship arrives tomorrow in the early hours of tomorrow morning.
0: Okay, Sadia, for now, Tenerife, thank you for that. Let's return to our coverage of those local elections. There are three boroughs in London still yet to declare: Lewisham, Croydon and Tower Hamlets. Let's go to Rob Powell, who is in Lewisham, our political correspondent, standing by. And Rob, great coverage yesterday out of Camden. What are we expecting and when are we expecting these boroughs to declare today?
7: Yeah, we should be getting the declarations may start relatively soon, actually, but the final tally, the final result will probably becoming mid-afternoon. Talking to some of the Green Party here already, they are pretty confident of getting an overall majority on the council here in this corner of South East London. Of course, the Greens took the mayoralty yesterday by a pretty comfortable margin for Labour, and that was a big deal for them. It came alongside the taking of Hackney as well. Both boroughs had been controlled at a mayoral level by Labour for over 20 years since the directly elected mayor system was set up. They took Hackney, they took Lewisham here as well. Now the council is counting, and yes, I think they will feel that if they don't get an overall majority there, then they've maybe fallen short a little bit. And I think what we are seeing here in Lewisham, and also in some of the boroughs that is still counting here in London, in Lambeth, which are due to be finished yesterday but is still going, is sort of what we saw yesterday and where I was yesterday in Camden, is this sort of green belt, political green belt being formed through these boroughs of London as people turn away from Labour and turn towards the Green Party. And I think it does re-emphasise that threat posed to Labour from the left by the Greens is real, that it is damaging them, that it is costing them votes, and that it is costing them councillors as well. In terms of the other areas that we're waiting to declare, Tower Hamlets in the east of London is a little bit different. The Greens are still fairly competitive there. Labour will attempt to challenge there as well. But what you have in Tower Hamlets over the last 4 or 5 years is a relatively new party, Aspire, in control there. The directly elected executive mayor there, Lutfi Rahman, won yesterday again by a pretty comfortable majority. So I think you can expect him to win again today, or for his party to win again today as well. Croydon, south of where I am now, is potentially more interesting. It's incredibly marginal, Croydon, both at a local level but also at a parliamentary constituency level as well, flip-flopping in terms of the Commons seats back and forth between Labour and Tory over the years. We saw yesterday a really tight race for the directly elected mayor there. The Tories just nipping it from Labour. But the reason why it's interesting is it's sort of a microcosm of the fracturing of party politics that we've been seeing more broadly, because you have a Reform presence there feeding off and splitting the Tory vote, and you also have a Green presence feeding off the Labour vote and splitting that as well. So it could almost be a race about whose vote they manage to hold together the most, whose vote splits the least, that could determine who stays on there. But look, I think the story of today and the very final councils that are declaring, including Bradford as well, where Reform are featuring heavily, will be more losses for Labour. That overall councillor number of losses creeping up towards that 1,500 figure, that will just put more pressure on Keir Starmer.
0: Indeed. All right, Rob, for now, do assume that count. Thank you for that. More, of course, from you and team throughout the day. You're watching Sky News Today, and still to come, I'm going to tell you why the Victory Day parade in Russia has been massively...
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0: Well, thanks for staying with us. Now, Russia is marking the defeat of Nazi Germany at the end of the Second World War with its annual parade in Red Square. The US is said to have broken a 3-day ceasefire of Russia's invasion of Ukraine for the anniversary, but the event is a massively scaled back affair and doesn't have the usual show of military might.
13: Great feat of the generation of the victors inspires the military that are serving in the special military operation today. They are against an aggressive force that is supplied weapons by the whole block of NATO. Despite of this, our soldiers are moving forward.
0: Well, our Moscow correspondent Ivor Bennett has more.
14: It's a celebration of the Soviet Union's defeat of Nazi Germany in 1945. But since the Kremlin's full-scale invasion of Ukraine just over 4 years ago, it's become a way to justify that war, a way to unite the country behind it, and a central tool for Vladimir Putin's projection of power. But this year, I have to say, that power is looking, well, somewhat diminished, because this year's parade is the most scaled down it's been in nearly two decades. Normally, it involves a huge amount of heavy weaponry and machinery rolling across Red Square, tanks, intercontinental ballistic missiles, all sorts of things. But it won't this year. It'll only involve troops and soldiers marching, and that's because of the threat of Ukrainian drone attacks. So the authorities scaled it down. Now, the threat of drone disruption and attack does seem to have been disappeared after late last night. Kyiv, like Moscow, said it would agree to a three-day ceasefire that was announced by Donald Trump to coincide with this event. So I think Vladimir Putin, when this parade gets underway, he'll be sitting a lot more comfortably than he would have been had this ceasefire not been agreed, and breathing a sigh of relief somewhat. But having said that, I think this scaled down nature of the parade is still very embarrassing for him, because it's a very clear and vivid illustration of the fact that his invasion has not gone to plan. It's gone off script. Drones threatening the centre of Moscow on what is arguably one of the most important days on the Russian calendar after more than 4 years of war was certainly not supposed to happen. But no sign from Vladimir Putin that he's going to change course anytime soon. He's using this event as a rallying cry for his war. He's trying to tell Russians, to convince them that victory will be theirs, just like it was in 1945. But I think that message is getting harder to sell, given all the problems that they're having and all the nervousness and anxiety that's been surrounding this event.
0: Xavier Bennett reporting there from Moscow. Now, two men have been charged with making anti-Semitic social media videos in North London. They're accused of approaching and harassing people in Stamford Hill, which is, of course, is a predominantly Jewish area, to film the videos. The pair are due in court later today. OK, let's take a look at the weather.
15: Dinner under the stars tonight?
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0: Well, there'll be some showers this weekend, but also plenty of dry spells. It's going to turn cooler, though, tomorrow. Lots of sunshine to expect this afternoon, but southern Scotland and northern England and Wales look cloudy with outbreaks of rain. Some of that rain will be heavy. It's going to be warmer in the south than yesterday, colder in the north and blustery near the coasts. A few showers are going to affect Devon, Cornwall and northern Scotland later. Elsewhere, there won't be much change, but parts of southern Scotland and northern England will turn drier and brighter as rain edges into the Midlands.
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0: Right, you're watching Sky News Today and still to come. Labour under massive pressure. We're going to speak to a former advisor to Boris Johnson and a former advisor to Labour about the future of British politics.
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0: Let's talk a bit more now about the pressure facing the Prime Minister. Keir Starmer is under heavy pressure following those losses in England, Scotland and Wales. Labour's lost control of 37 councils across England, with more than 1,300 councillors losing their seats. They also failed in Wales, with the Senate going to Plaid Cymru for the first time. They are the biggest party, though they're short of a majority. Let's speak now to former political adviser to the Labour Party, John McTiernan, and former adviser to Boris Johnson, Joe Tanner, for their sense of where we are this Saturday afternoon. John and Joe, thanks both for being with us. I mean, we were going to just talk, I guess, about the local election results, but now I need to get your opinions, first of all, on those appointments that have made. John, first to you, who know all these characters well, what do you make of the Prime Minister's decision to appoint Gordon Brown and Harriet Harman?
23: Well, he's bringing people with really great experience in the Labour Party and people in to advise and to represent the government on issues that are core to them. You know, global finance is one of Gordon's passions, particularly equality and tackling the issues in indebted countries. And Harriet Harman has been a long campaigner on the issue of violence against women and girls and trying to prevent it in all contexts. And she's already done some work for the United Nations. So I think they're great appointments, but I kind of think they're irrelevant. Because the reality is the results we're going to talk about, me and Joe and you are going to talk about, which are devastating for the Labour Party.
0: And Joe, what do you make of the decision?
24: I'm slightly intrigued by it, really, because we've already got a government that's been using the former Minister, Secretary of State in George Robertson on defence. We've had on foreign policy and international security. We've had Jonathan Powell. Alan Milburn, former health secretary, has been advising on health. We've now, Harriet Harman's apparently already been doing something as a special envoy for women and girls for at least a year. So the idea that this is the answer just seems slightly intriguing to me. I can't help but wonder whether these are some of the big beasts that were going in to perhaps put their hand on his shoulder and tell him that he needed to think again and have ended up being maybe not bought off. I don't think it'd be that simple, but just seems an interesting move to sort of try and shore up their support by bringing them closer into government. But 10 years ago, Gordon Brown described Gillian Duffy as a bigoted woman when she raised a series of concerns with him during an election event. And you can't help but wonder whether some of the things that are motivating some of the votes we've seen over the last few days, what happened on Thursday, these are people that have often been, you know, some of the views that are held by some of the parties that have been elected. There's been criticism about the policy stance that they've taken. And even actually some voters, some supporters of those parties have been sort of written off and sort of denigrated by some of the political classes. But actually, these are people with a voice and people that care about stuff. So I wonder if Gordon Brown has moved with the times as well.
0: Interesting. John, you were sort of suspicious about this decision as Joe is?
23: Yeah, it's all to do with shoring up the authority of the Prime Minister. And obviously that's something you should do when you have such devastating results. But you actually really need to get to grips with what the voters are saying. What is it they want? And also, what are the opportunities for a Labour government and for a Labour Party in local government now in this current situation? And the reality is, across England, in local government, NIMBYs won the votes. NIMBYs have won the seats. NIMBYs have won the councils. The Greens and the Lib Dems and Reform, all famous for opposing building. I think Labour's building programme is now the biggest dividing line in politics between them and the newly elected councillors for all the insurgent parties. That is a big thing which Labour could move. And I'd far rather see an announcement shortly on the large-scale improvement of delivering house building. If the government could deliver on the house building promise it made, it could actually start to show the voters that it was doing something of substance, and doing something that was related to the local government areas that it's actually won and the ones that it's lost. So I just kind of think it's beside the point whether you're going to bring back another one of the old band. I mean, Joe's given a very good list of all the people who've been brought back. The point is not the past. The point is the future.
0: Let's just be clear about that house building promise as well. It's 1.5 million homes over the course of this parliament. They're way behind on it at the moment. Some estimates say they could miss it by about 30%. Some estimates say they could miss it by loads more. I think about 300,000 have been built so far. And Joe, on that point then about these councils that are now led by Reform, is that the expectation? Do you think that they will actually end up just blocking some of the government's plans?
24: I don't know if it's as simple as that. I mean, I think the challenge is that what is the government's plan? I mean, that is partly what has driven this vote. But let's be clear, none of us can really generalise about what's just happened. You know, we had a collapse of the Tory vote in 2024. Labour, you know, talked about having a big majority. Keir Starmer still talks about having this mandate. But in reality, it was, as we all said at the time, it was not a resounding Labour vote. It was a sort of shallow majority. It was it wasn't necessarily decisive for them. It was partly about picking up the fact that people had turned away from the Tories. And now what's happening is people are turning even further away from Labour than perhaps it was hoped they would so quickly, but they certainly have. And what they're doing is they're flirting with the other parties because they actually voted for change. Whether it was Labour or whoever was going to deliver it in 2024, they voted for something different. What they're not getting from the two main parties is anything different. So then they've gone elsewhere. They've looked at where they can get something different. And where something different appeals to them is with Reform and with the Greens. And so what happens next, actually, how these individual councils are going to run, we have no idea. We do know that there's an agenda around saving money. We do know that in places like Birmingham, it could be pretty difficult to govern at all because of the makeup of that council. And I think that's going to be one of the big challenges, is actually what happens to the electorate when we do have some no overall control councils, or somewhere there's councillors who really don't know they're leading suddenly, but they've never been a councillor before. They don't really know how to use the levers they've got. We could end up with an even further disappointed electorate in the next few years. And I don't think that's going to be a good thing for democracy overall.
0: Absolutely not. John, look, Joe says that people have turned away from Labour, but is it more specific that they've turned away from the Prime Minister? All the reporting suggests he was toxic on the doorstep. He is a drag on the party, pulling way behind the popularity of the Labour Party. I know that you and I have talked about this before, but where are you at the moment on Keir Starmer continuing in the job? Is it time for him to go?
23: Look, the issue of whether it's the time for him to go is in the hands of the Parliamentary Labour Party. They're the people who control the leadership of the party correctly, because they understand the runners and riders, and they understand.
0: What do you think, John? Sorry to press you, John, but what do you think?
23: Yeah. Look, I agree with what Lou Haig said. Unless he changes how he relates to the public and he relates to the party, it's incredibly hard to see him sustaining the prime ministership for a very long term. This is a devastating blow. You've now got parties who actually want to break up the United Kingdom in control of Wales, Northern Ireland and Scotland. That requires massive leadership in itself. We've got, as you said, we're maybe a third adrift of the housing target at a time when housing is desperately needed. We've got a massive requirement to shift to decarbonize the economy in the face of the consequence of the Iran war. There's all of these massive pressures. And the one thing you can tell from what voters are saying on the doorsteps, what voters have said in the ballot boxes, and what people are saying to pollsters is they don't listen to a word the Prime Minister says. Unless he has a route to find his voice and to find his way back to policies that appeal to the public, then something has to give.
0: Yep. And just to be clear, Lou Hague, former Transport Secretary, who's on the co-chair of the Tribune Group, has said that unless the government delivers significant and urgent change, the Prime Minister cannot lead us into another election. Joe, I'm not going to get you to comment on that, because I'm not sure it would be very helpful as a former Conservative advisor. But let's both of you comment on what we're hearing and what we've seen, from Reform doing quite so well. What's your sense of it, Joe? I know that you're in Bexley, of course, and that's a place where Reform was expected to do well, but the Conservatives actually took it. What's your sense where we are now?
24: I mean, I think there's a lot of people, probably not dissimilar to myself, who feel somewhat politically homeless. And, you make the point about having been a Conservative advisor in the past that perhaps my opinion on what happens for the Labour leadership is maybe not as valid, but it's my Prime Minister too. So actually, I do have an opinion, and I should have an opinion, and I think everybody in the country should have an opinion.
0: Go on, about. What do you think should happen to him then?
24: Well, I think that's the challenge, is we don't really know what the field is. And I think that is a huge problem. I do think they made a big mistake in blocking Andy Burnham. I do think that sort of choosing one part of the country to save a mayoralty over what was best for the country, when the Prime Minister himself had said he would put country before party at all times. And that was a mantra that actually I thought all the Labour Party were signing up to as well. I live in Bexley, as we said. Bexley is a seat that has changed hands between Labour and Tory over the years. And I think that's why Reform thought they had a really good chance here. The trend was bucked here to some extent. But I do think really strongly that we have politicians, mainstream politicians now, and you can look at the Tories and say the same thing to some extent. I don't think they're listening or learning from what the public are telling them when the public have a chance to have a voice. I don't think they're really learning any lessons, and I don't think they're therefore presenting back to the public what the public needs to hear. And that's where I think other parties have been able to fill that void.
0: Well, I'm glad you corrected me, Joe, because that was a perfect sentiment for us to finish on. Joe Tanner and John McTernan, great to speak to you both, as always. Thanks so much for being with us. All right, well, the Prime Minister has just actually been speaking in the last few minutes. Let's take a listen to what Sir Keir Starmer has had to say.
2: Look, it was really tough, and I'm not going to sugarcoat that. It's really important that we reflect and respond when the electorate send a message like that. It's right that we do that. I think we have to set out the path ahead, and that's what I intend to do in coming days, how we rebuild, how we convince people about hope for the future. And we haven't done enough of that. And of course, hope for the future resides in our young people being able to go as far as their talent or ability will take them, not being held back by poverty. Hope resides in communities and families and households not feeling constantly held back by the cost of living. And hope resides in people feeling that they can be proud of the place where they live and they work. So I will be setting that out with clarity about my convictions and my values, what drives me forward on this.
5: The thing is, you have to convince your own MPs, don't you? There's a growing number of your MPs saying publicly that you should resign or you should set a timetable for your resignation. Will you?
2: It's very important that we do reflect on what was a tough set of results. But I'm not going to walk away and plunge the country into chaos. I think the right thing to do is to rebuild and show the path forward. We did make a number of really important calls in the last couple of years about stabilising the economy, investing in our public services, not getting drawn into the war in Iran. We need to couple to that the arguments we're making about hope and the future, about young people, about place. And so I will be setting out those arguments. But more than anything, setting out with clarity the values and convictions that drive me.
5: Let's be absolutely clear-cut. You're saying you're going nowhere. You would stand if you were challenged?
2: Look, it's very important that we don't... I'm not going to walk away from this. That would plunge the country into chaos. But that doesn't mean we don't need to respond. It doesn't mean we don't need to rebuild. It doesn't mean that we don't need to set out the path ahead. That's what I'm going to do in coming days. The things that we will do to take the country forward. Of course, we face difficult circumstances. We've got a war on two fronts. We've had a series of economic crises. But my job is to combine rising to those challenges with the hope and opportunity that gives people that real sense that things can get better. That I will do in coming days.
5: Let me put to you a remark this morning from your colleague Clive Betts, Labour MP. He was saying that over and over again when he was on the doorsteps in the last few weeks, people were saying to him they couldn't vote Labour because of you. And that must cut quite deep, that apparent personal animosity that people feel towards you, that you're seemingly dragging the party down.
2: Well, let me again say, these results are tough, and that hurts. Of course it hurts. It should hurt. But the right thing to do is to therefore set out the path forward. That is what I intend to do. I think, look, we made unnecessary mistakes, one of which was that we rightly, in my view, levelled with the public about the challenges that we face as a country, both on the finances and internationally. But what we didn't do is enough to convince them about the change that would impact them, how their lives would be better. The hope wasn't there enough in the first 2 years of this government. And that's why it's important for me now to set out where hope resides. It resides in our young people having the future to go as far as their talent or ability will take them, to genuinely have that, because if you've grown up in poverty, you don't get that chance, and to make sure that everybody feels the pride that I know they do feel about where they live and where they work. I'll be setting that out tomorrow and making very clear the values and convictions that drive me when I do so.
5: Last question. You're making a thing today of giving Harriet Harman and Gordon Brown roles. In what sense does that project a sense of the future, hiring blasts from the past?
2: Well, very obviously, in the sense that I want women to have the opportunities that they deserve. I want to be able to tackle misogyny. I've made commitments on this, and Harriet, working with the team, is the absolutely right person to do that. So it's very future looking, because this is about making sure that every woman has the opportunities that she deserves. And so Harriet will lead on that work, working with the cabinet, working with the team. For Gordon, obviously, one of the big challenges we face is global finance. The war in Iran is causing real problems, economic impact. We need more spending on defence and security. That needs to come together around international mechanisms

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2: Need a good laugh? 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
6: All right, well, thanks for staying with us. Let's look in a bit more detail at the situation facing the Labour Party in Wales, where the largest party now at the Senedd is Plaid Cymru, the Welsh Nationalist Party, who are now six short of a majority. Now, the former Labour First Minister, Eleanor Morgan, Baroness Eleanor Morgan, lost her seat yesterday and promptly resigned. Well, I'm very pleased to speak that we can say we can now speak to Lord Carwyn Jones, former First Minister of Wales, get his sense of where the party finds itself this morning. Lord Jones, thank you very much for making the time to speak to us today. Really do appreciate it. First question, what's gone so wrong for Labour in Wales?
7: Many things. We can't say there is one thing, and if we change that, then things will be a lot better. I caution against that approach. We're going to need a very close analysis of what went wrong. There's responsibility in Wales. There is some responsibility in London. But the last thing we should do is start saying, well, it's all your fault in London, or it's all your fault in Cardiff. That doesn't work. We have to sit down, be honest with each other, and work out where we go next. But there are no easy answers.
6: When you were out and about campaigning, what were you hearing from people?
7: A mixture of things. There was a real desire for change in a way that I've not seen before. And it's quite difficult to fight against that headwind. Also, in the last day or two, there was quite a significant move tactically towards Plaid Cymru, I thought, from people who were previously committed to vote Labour. There was a big chunk of the electorate who were very strongly motivated to stop Reform, because Reform had a Marmite party more than anything else. But, yeah, we had 11% of the vote. We've not lost an election in Wales since 1918. That's the scale of the defeat. I'd like to pay tribute to Lynyrd Morgan. She worked her socks off. She delivered a very brave and dignified speech. You know, imagine what it's like to lose your job live in front of the world's media and then have to basically congratulate the people who've taken your job away from you. You know, what she did was extraordinary in terms of her courage and commitment. She took over as the leader of Welsh Labour at a very difficult time, and she's done more than anybody else could have done. And certainly, it's sad to see her lose her seat, but it does show the depth of our problems at the moment.
6: Yeah, and right to pay respect and tribute to Baroness Morgan, Lord Jones, but she will...

0: have to take some responsibility for this as well, won't you?
1: We all have. All of us who are in Welsh Labour, all of us who are in, members of the UK Labour family, we all have to be honest with ourselves and work out what went wrong. There's no point pointing the finger. Okay. There's no point saying, well, you know, if you get rid of Keir Starmer, that's the end of the problem. It's not like that. I caution against that approach, certainly. There are a number of issues that we need to sort out. We need to reconnect with people. People need to think that we get them, that we're on their side, and that we're doing things that are really going to change people's lives. It's no good being incremental. It's no good managing things. We have to really lay out our stall and say to people, we know things are hurting, but we have a plan to get us out of this situation. That's really the message that has to be conveyed over the course of the next few weeks.
0: We'll come on to Starmer in a minute, but I just want to take you through some of these numbers. So in South Wales, of the 32 seats on offer, Labour won just 6. Extraordinary. A place where the party, of course, was born, home of Nye Bevan, Michael Foot, Neil Kinnock. Whereas Reform won 13, Plaid won 19. Just decimated in the heartland, which tells us that Labour Party has lost its connection to the very place it was born. How do you get that back?
1: Well, there's a large chunk of voters in Wales. We used to call them the red-shirted patriots. They were people who wore their Welsh rugby shirts, their Welsh football shirts. They were devolutionists. They wouldn't call themselves that, but they were unpersuaded of independence. And they were comfortable in their identity and their politics in voting Welsh Labour. Those people have shifted in this election to Plaid Cymru. The challenge for us is not to find ourselves in the situation that Scotland found itself in 2007 and find a way to get them back, because you lose those people and there's no route back to power for Welsh Labour. So we have to look at how we appeal to those people and others, of course, in order to make sure that people feel that we're, you know, and we are, we're from the communities that we represent. I often chuckle when people say, well, you're part of an elite, and I'm often accused of that by somebody who's a millionaire private schoolboy, even though I went to a comprehensive myself. But that's where we are in politics. We've got a situation where very well off people can portray people like myself as some kind of elite. Well, we're not, but some people think we are. And that's where we have to do the real work. Say, hang on a second, we're the people who come from the communities that we represent. We understand those communities. At the moment, there are too many people who don't understand that.
0: But you've lost that connection, haven't you? And despite you saying that, the communities don't feel like you are connected. Unfortunately, Lord Jones, we don't have loads of time, so I do want to move on to another couple of things. You already said that you don't think getting rid of Keir Starmer is the right thing to do. Is bringing back Gordon Brown and Baroness Harriet Harman the right thing for him to do?
1: I have enormous respect for Gordon and Harriet. Not quite sure what they're going to do yet, but I think the Prime Minister has an important week ahead of him. He's going to make a speech, I understand, this week, outlining where the government, the UK government, is going to go. That speech really has to contain some concrete policies. It can't just be vision. It has to be a policy-rich speech that says to people, we're going to be transformative. We're going to do things to help people. Maybe we can't do it overnight, but we're going to do it. And that's what people want to hear, I think. They understand with Reform that Reform say things they can't deliver, you know, but they vote Reform anyway because they're annoyed, they're angry. They want us to be able to say this week, we get it, yeah, we understand your problems, this is what we're going to do to fix those problems. That really has to be the message this week from the Prime Minister.
0: Go on, what's the big thing then? You know, some want closer alignment with the EU, maybe rejoining. I know that won't be very popular in parts of Wales. What do you think the big thing should be?
1: Do you know where I'd start? The energy market. We pay huge amounts of money for energy in this country. It's nothing to do with net zero. Spain has far more reliance on renewables and their energy prices are lower. It's nothing to do with that. We're over-reliant on oil and gas and we're particularly vulnerable to increases in oil and gas prices. And our energy market tracks natural gas prices. Let's change it. Let's change that, bring down energy prices, and that, I think, will start to help people feel that the pressure on their pockets is beginning to lessen.
0: OK, Lord Jones, I'm sorry to rush you, but really good to speak with you. Please, we managed to have the conversation. All the best. Lord Cywin Jones, the former First Minister of Wales. All right, let's take a quick look at the weather.
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0: There'll be some rain this weekend, but it'll be dry in places. It's going to be cooler tomorrow. Expect lots of sunshine this afternoon. Southern Scotland and Northern England and Wales will be cloudier with outbreaks of rain to come.
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0: Hello and a very good afternoon. It is 1 o'clock. You're watching Sky News Today with Kamali Melbourne. Your headlines this hour. The Prime Minister says he's getting on with the job after those catastrophic election losses. He's appointed former Prime Minister Gordon Brown as a special envoy on global finance.
1: Look, it was really tough, and I'm not going to sugarcoat that. It's really important that we reflect and respond when the electorate send a message like that.
0: And celebrations in Wales as Plaid Cymru become the largest party there, ending Labour's 100 years of dominance. In Scotland, it's a battle for second place. Will Reform or Labour become the official opposition to the SNP? As we head this hour, Spanish authorities preparing for the arrival of the Hunter virus-stricken ship that's sailing into the Canaries. And President Putin has attended a scaled-back Victory Day parade in Moscow, where there was no military power on display in fear of attack from Ukraine. All right, let's just take you first live to Edinburgh in Scotland, where we are expecting to hear from the First Minister, leader of the SNP, Mr. John Swinney, very shortly. You can see a very close-up shot there of the Scottish flag. John Swinney, due to speak following the SNP's election victory in Scotland, short of an overall majority, but still coming out as the top party in Holyrood. Second place in Scotland, tied between Reform and the Labour Party. The Labour Party, of course, whose leader Anna Sawa called for the Prime Minister Keir Starmer to quit early on in the campaign, to not much effect for Mr. Sawa. So the Labour Party coming in second, tied with Reform. The SNP still the largest party for the fifth time in Scotland, continuing their dominance of Scottish parliaments. And it's suspected that they will work with the Greens in some kind of way, not an official coalition, but working with the Greens to pass legislation in Scotland, as, of course, they will not be working with the Labour Party or Reform. The SNP, they're getting 38% of the vote, as you can see. We're going to hear from Mr. Swinney pretty soon, and as soon as we do, as soon as he steps up to that mic in Edinburgh, we'll bring you that live. Well, back down south of the border, the Prime Minister is remaining defiant after Labour got a battering at the local elections in England. He says he's getting on with the job today and has appointed the former Labour leader, Gordon Brown, as well as former deputy leader, Harriet Harman, as his advisers. Well, Labour's lost 37 councils and more than 1,300 councillors, and the crushing defeat isn't limited to England. They also lost control in Wales for the first time, and as we've been saying, in Scotland, they're currently tied second with Reform. All right, well, this is how the situation looks of the local elections in England. You can see Reform doing by far the best in the past day or so. 14 councils now controlled by Reform, taken by Reform, sorry, in these local elections, to add to the 10 they already control. Labour controlling 28 councils, the Lib Dems there with 15. There are still five declarations we are expecting in London and Lewisham Tower Hamlets, and another couple of places, and we'll bring you those results later on today as soon as we get them. Well, let's go to Downing Street now, where our political correspondent Lucy McDade is standing by. Lucy, great to have you with us again, and good afternoon to you. So let's just start, why don't we, with the news from this morning of those appointments, from the Prime Minister of Gordon Brown and Harriet Harman.
2: Yeah, good afternoon, Kamali. As you say, fairly significant announcements this morning, a very clear sign that the Prime Minister, his team in Number 10, are extremely keen to show not just voters, but crucially, I think, Labour MPs, that they are straight away getting to the job of trying to repair the party, trying to show that they are listening to the results of yesterday, the past 48 hours, and trying to change course. bringing back two Labour veterans into the fold is what the Prime Minister is trying to do, to say, look, I am listening to what happened yesterday and I'm doing something about it. So let's just look at them. So Baroness Harriet Harman, brought in as a special advisor to the PM for women and girls. Gordon Brown being brought in as a special envoy on global finances. Number 10, keen to stress that this is the first of a number of steps we can expect from the Prime Minister over the next few days. He has set out how he wants to build a fairer, stronger Britain so everyone feels better off. These two characters key, I suppose, now to trying to develop that goal. Keir Starmer talking about Harriet Harman's appointment, saying that she's incredibly respected in the party. And I've been hearing that the thinking in Number 10 is that these are two well-respected figures. They bring with them a wealth of experience. And perhaps, therefore, they can bring back on board a pretty disgruntled parliamentary Labour Party. We, at the moment, around 30 Labour MPs have come out in public expressing their dissatisfaction, to put it lightly, with the results over the past 48 hours. Some are calling for Keir Starmer to resign. Others say that they want to see him set out a timetable for his departure. But let's remember, there are more than 400 Labour MPs, and I think a lot of them will spend the weekend waiting patiently, I suppose, to see what the Prime Minister comes up with over the next few days. He has been speaking this morning. You said just then, Kamali, that he's come out fighting. Let's just listen to what he said.
1: Look, it was really tough, and I'm not going to sugarcoat that. It's really important that we reflect and respond when the electorate send a message like that. It's right that we do that. I think we have to set out the path ahead, and that's what I intend to do in coming days. How we rebuild, how we convince people about hope for the future, and we haven't done enough of that. And of course, hope for the future resides in our young people being able to go as far as their talent or ability will take them, not being held back by poverty. Hope resides in communities and families and households not feeling constantly held back by the cost of living. And hope resides in people feeling that they can be proud of the place where they live and they work. So I will be setting that out with clarity about my convictions and my values, what drives me forward on this.
2: Well, he spoke there about rebuilding, and I suppose bringing in Harriet Harman, Gordon Brown is part of that plan. It's worth noting, I think, that these two figures are what you could call critical friends of the Prime Minister. Harriet Harman is part of Sky's Electoral Dysfunction podcast with Beth Rigby, and she was just saying in the past 24 hours that while she believes Keir Starmer should stay as Prime Minister, but he needs to make changes because more of the same is not acceptable. Gordon Brown, too, has spoken in recent weeks about how the Prime Minister is a man of integrity, but has been a prominent campaigner on bringing down child poverty. He was a real advocate of the government scrapping the two child benefit cap. So perhaps Keir Starmer is bringing in these figures to show Labour MPs who have been critical of the direction of the party that he is listening. In terms of the response to what we've had announced this morning, it hasn't been universally welcomed. We are seeing more. I mean, Veterans Minister Al Carnes came out in the past hour or so saying that he thinks this is a really positive step. But Labour backbenchers speaking anonymously, some saying that Keir Starmer hasn't grasped the scale of the challenge that he now faces, some saying that he is just moving deck chairs and that if this is an attempt to shore up his leadership, well, it's not a very successful one so far. So a mixed response, but this is very clearly a Prime Minister that is determined not to go anywhere and is sending a message this weekend to his MPs that it will be very difficult to get rid of him. However, I think everything now hangs on the next few days. Crucially, what we hear from the Prime Minister come Monday.
0: Absolutely. Right, Lucy, for now on Downing Street, thank you so much for that. Just a step away from politics for just a second to bring you this line from the Ministry of Defence, who have told us that the Navy destroyer, HMS Dragon, the Type 45 destroyer, is to be deployed to the Middle East, where the Ministry of Defence tell us it could join a potential international mission to try and safeguard shipping around the Strait of Hormuz. That is when the MOD say hostilities come to an end. HMS Dragon, which is currently deployed in the Eastern Med, it was sent there, as you remember, in March to help protect RAF Akrotiri, the RAF base in Cyprus. The Type 45 was sent there to do that and has been there around the Eastern Med and around Cyprus since March. We're now being told to say that it's due to be sent to the Gulf, where it could form part of an international mission to safeguard shipping around the Strait of Hormuz, which, of course, the area is still closed by a blockade from the Iranians and the Americans. No shipping able to pass through there in its current numbers. And because of that blockade, the Ministry of Defence saying that it would be part of any international mission if and when hostilities come to an end between the US and Iran. All right. Now, as I said, back to the politics, and three London boroughs are yet to declare their results, Lewisham, Croydon and Tower Hamlets. Well, Rob Powell, our political correspondent, is in Lewisham and joins us now live. So, Rob, what are we expecting there from this declaration? Who's in front and likely to take this one?
3: Yeah, I think we're about to get the first declarations here in Lewisham imminently, actually, Kamali, so I might need to step out in a moment if they do start talking. The room's been filling up once again. In terms of what we're expecting here in Lewisham, well, the Greens took the mayoralty yesterday, and they are pretty confident of taking a majority on the council today as well. Talking to some of the Green campaigners and Green figures here, they say they believe they can do it. They won the mayoralty relatively comfortably yesterday, ending Labour's power and taking of the mayor for over 20 years. They'd held the mayor here in Lewisham. They took Hackney as well. And it was really part of what we saw as a surge, really, of the Greens in some of these inner London boroughs. I was in Camden yesterday, Keir Starmer's backyard. And the Greens didn't manage to take that council, but they did make inroads and take candidates, take councillors off Labour. And I think we are just getting our first declarations now, so I'll just step out. Can I ask all candidates to join me up front,
4: please? Once I've declared the results, we will have a few moments for brief speeches from elected candidates and photos, and I will ask unsuccessful candidates to leave the stage. I, Jennifer Dowtong, being the returning officer at the election held on Thursday, the 7th of May, 2026, do hereby give notice that the number of votes cast for each candidate at this election is as follows. Gary Kevin Comedian, for Reform UK, 214 votes. Jay Delaney Coward, Trade Unionist and Socialist Coalition, 73 votes. George Crozier, Liberal Democrats, 101 votes. Rosie Dempsey, Labour and Cooperative Party, 877 votes. Wellington Gill of the Green Party, 1,100.

Adam Lewitt, the Conservative Party, 111 votes. Jamie Luke, Labour and Cooperative Party, 722 votes. Joe Perkins of the Liberal Democrats, 90 votes. Ruth Persian of the Green Party, 1,100.

0: Caroline Peters of the Conservative Party, 136 votes. The number of rejected ballots papers is as follows. For want of official mark, 0. For voting for more candidates than the voter was entitled, 20.
1: Step away for from Lewisham, where we go to Edinburgh, where the First Minister of Scotland, John Swinney, is speaking. Let's have a listen.
2: Fair and free elections are something we all take for granted in this country, but we shouldn't. So before I go any further, I'd like to thank all those involved in making our elections happen all across Scotland in the last few days, and I also want to thank everybody who came out to vote in the election. The people have now spoken. The SNP has won the Scottish Parliament election, and we have won it emphatically. Yeah. The people have voted for a government that is on Scotland's side, and they have voted by a landslide for a pro-independence government. The significance of this achievement for the SNP cannot be understated, nor was it by any means a certainty. When I became SNP leader 2 years ago, opinion polls suggested the SNP would win around 35 seats at this election. We were on course to lose this election. But we have just won, and the margin between the SNP and the two now joint second largest parties is bigger than at any time in the history of the Scottish Parliament. We've also won a higher share of the vote than Keir Starmer did across the United Kingdom in 2024, an election widely described as a landslide. The result is down to three things. Firstly, it is down to the incredible efforts of SNP candidates and activists all across Scotland. We never take people's support for granted, and we have all worked very, very hard for this result. In the last few weeks, our ground campaign has been nothing short of astonishing. But this victory was not built in the last few weeks. It was built on extensive doorstep engagement over months and indeed years with the people that we serve. We listened carefully to people's concerns and aspirations, and we have built our programme for government around those concerns. That government record is the second factor which I attribute to our victory. People can see the improvements that we are delivering to the NHS and to other public services, and they can feel the action we are taking on the cost of living. Put simply, in the SNP, they see that they have a government that is on their side, a government on Scotland's side. And that is the third factor in our victory. Over the last 2 years, in uncertain times, I, as First Minister, have offered everything I have to deliver experienced leadership to our country. On Thursday, the people have asked me to continue to do so, and I intend to do exactly what the people have asked of me. It is clear that the makeup of this Parliament will be considerably different to those which preceded it. Nigel Farage's Reform Party have won seats in the Scottish Parliament. While I obviously recognise that some people in Scotland support reform, there is no doubt that many of our fellow Scots will today be feeling very unsettled by the prospect of a party taking seats in the Scottish Parliament which holds such hostility to minority groups in our country. So I want to reaffirm today the commitment I made when I took office. I will build a Scotland where everyone feels seen, where everyone feels at home, and where everyone is able to contribute to Scotland's story.

I believe that the vast majority of MSPs in this new Parliament share that aspiration. So my immediate commitment, as I promised during the campaign, is to ensure that Nigel Farage and Reform are locked out of governance in Scotland. I will be engaging in talks with other opposition parties in the coming days to ensure that this happens and that there can be a stable and inclusive approach to governance after the election. Although the Scottish National Party commands a significant lead in the Scottish Parliament, we do not hold a majority. There will need to be cross-party cooperation to improve the lives of people in Scotland. When it comes to that task, I am probably more experienced than any other political leader in the United Kingdom in accomplishing what is necessary in that respect. I believe that I can command a majority in Parliament for everything in the SNP manifesto, the manifesto which, after all, won the support of the people of Scotland. And of course, a key part of my discussions with other parties will be to listen to their own priorities for this new Parliament. This now brings me to the question of the referendum. There has now been a pro-independence majority in the Scottish Parliament for four elections in a row. This mandate has been ignored by successive Westminster Prime Ministers, Labour and Tory, year after year after year. I had hoped in this election we could break the logjam by securing the only thing that has previously actually secured a vote, which was an SNP majority. Although we've come very close to achieving that, that SNP majority has not been accomplished. But that does not change the underlying fact that despite all the attempts to stop us, for the fourth election in a row, there is a pro-independence mandate in the new Scottish Parliament. Indeed. Indeed, there are now more pro-independence MSPs than at any time in the history of the Scottish Parliament. The way forward on this must be made in Scotland. The results across the UK made clear why the need for independence is so urgent. Nigel Farage is now galloping towards Downing Street, and the prospect of a reform-led government is more likely than not. The UK may well soon have a Prime Minister who is openly hostile to minority groups, who has called for the privatisation of the NHS and the abolition of the Scottish Parliament. It is vital that we unite in Scotland to ensure our Parliament is fully Farage-proofed. That means having the power before 2029 to decide our own constitutional future without Farage being able to block us. The alternative future for Scotland is as an independent country with the greater security and prosperity offered by EU membership and making our vast energy wealth work for the people of Scotland. I will have more to say on the way forward on independence in the coming days and weeks. But let me make one final reflection in my comments today. After Thursday's elections, there are now set to be First Ministers in Wales, Northern Ireland and in Scotland, all committed to fundamental constitutional change. If Westminster has not yet grasped the significance of this moment, then it certainly will come to appreciate it in the weeks and the months ahead, believe me. Because the direction of travel is clear. What people in London like to refer to, rather patronisingly, as the Celtic fringe, is very much about to become centre stage. Before I take your questions, let me finish by stressing a point that I made to the people of Scotland during the election campaign. Over the last few weeks, all candidates have heard the frustration of members of the public at the cost of living and the anxiety about the uncertain world in which we live. Those lucky enough to be elected to Parliament now have a duty to address that frustration and that anxiety. Election campaigns, by their very nature, are divisive. The whole purpose is that different points of view can be aired and debated. But now that the people have spoken, as far as I'm concerned, we all have to move forward together. I give you my commitment that
that for as long as I am First Minister, I will work every day to improve the lives of the people of Scotland and to make Scotland the better country that we all know that Scotland can be. Thank you very much.

0: Okay, thank you. Thank you very much. I'll move on to take questions from journalists. We'll go through the broadcasters first and then the print media, and I've got a lot to get through, so if we can keep it quite tight, please. So, first of all, Conor Gillis.
1: Mr. Swinney, the US President has congratulated you on this win. Has he called you? And second of all, you didn't get that majority that you wanted. Surely that means that immediate day one talks that you had suggested before for independence are now off the table.
0: President Trump has not phoned me. But if he does, I'll be sure to let you know in my usual transparent way. On the question of independence, obviously I set out a means of breaking the logjam because Scottish politics has been stuck because of the intransigence of the UK government, but not because of the views of the people of Scotland, because the people of Scotland emphatically want to have a choice about their future. So I want to make it abundantly clear that to somebody who has believed in independence all his adult life and who wants to make sure Scottish independence happens, that the people of Scotland must be able to have a choice about their future, and I intend to make sure that happens. Can I come to James Cook from BBC? James.
2: Thanks very much indeed. How concerned are you about the prospect of Nigel Farage becoming Prime Minister? Do you think that is a realistic possibility, but also, do you think that would actually help you and energise the independence cause?
0: I don't think anybody could have been clearer. Indeed, I think it's actually part of why the SNP has done so well in the election, is that I have stood right up to Nigel Farage and his politics, and we've reinforced that around the country, and we haven't in any way, shape or form dabbled with the politics of Farage, which other people have dabbled with, and I think they've dabbled with it to their cost. So I will be absolutely robust in setting out my hostility to reform and to Farage, but I also have to be open with the public about what I think is coming our way. And what is coming our way is the likelihood of Farage being the next Prime Minister of the United Kingdom. And you only need to look at some of the people who are demanding the Prime Minister moves over right away, because they can see that coming as well. My view is not a view just of my own. So I think the very real threat exists of that, and that's why I think people in Scotland have got to be alert to that, and why we need to have the protection of being an independent country from being affected and influenced by the election of a Farage government, which I think would be absolutely catastrophic for everybody in the United Kingdom. Right, Colm McKay.
3: You made some big promises in your manifesto about tackling the cost of living. When can people expect to see movement on capping supermarket prices, £2 cap on bus fares, for example?
0: It was on the issues in relation to the affordable prices cap, we'll bring forward legislation at the very earliest opportunity. We'll also engage in dialogue with the supermarkets primary producers about the practicalities of taking that forward, because I want to provide that relief and that assistance to people at the earliest opportunity. The £2 bus fare cap is a proposal that is now operational in the Highlands and Islands, so we know exactly how that operates and what is required to make it happen. So we'll be pursuing that as part of the immediate priorities. You would all have seen during the election campaign the 100 days document that I published. I would simply say to you that that's a reference point for what you can expect the government to be doing, I'll be in St Andrew's House on Monday morning starting the process of that work to take that forward and to make sure that we use every available moment that is there for us in the aftermath of the election to ensure that we pursue those priorities.
3: So both within 100 days?
0: Pardon?
3: Both of those within 100 days?
0: Well, I said that we'll take forward the legislation and we'll advance on the bus fares cap, but we know exactly how to take forward these steps, and they'll be part of our 100 days programme to take forward that action. Glenn Campbell, I see you've got the microphone already, so we may as well have you.
4: Thank you. Is this a continuity SNP government, or are we going to notice something very different, given that you have won your own mandate? And how can you be a unifying First Minister, a collaborative First Minister, whilst at the same time pushing for independence?
0: What, What a fascinating question, a really interesting question. I think it was on the BBC last night, I was asked if this would be the start of Swinneyism, which is quite an interesting and exciting thought. And it will need quite a long time to make sure it comes into to effect in people's lives. So just to reassure you on that point, Glenn. What I set out in the manifesto was a very deliberate attempt to set out the basis of the government I intend to lead, which will be a government that recognises the importance of growing the economy, delivering substantial gains in terms of economic prosperity to enable us to support the just and fair society that we all believe in. And that will be the aspiration right at the heart of what I do and what I take forward. So, yes, there will be different characteristics and approaches to what you've experienced in the SNP before, because in trying to achieve those objectives, I'm going to have to do things differently to make sure we're successful. And again, that's going to be top of my agenda when I go to St Andrew's House on Monday morning to start that process of work, and I've already flagged that to the civil service about my priorities. And in terms of the question of unity, I think part of why the SNP has been successful, so successful in the election campaign, is I have managed to rebuild a much bigger cross-section of support around the SNP in the course of the last couple of years as First Minister, and I intend to keep on doing that and building that agreement. And I don't actually view independence as an issue that stops people coming to work with me or supporting the SNP, because I will make my arguments on the Constitution. Other people can make their arguments. We live in a democracy, but surely there's space for all of us to think for a moment about what we can all achieve together by trying to improve the lives of people in Scotland. Indeed, I think if I reflect on some of my opponents find themselves after the election, a constant stream of negativity about Scotland has got my opponents precisely nowhere. And I think, if I could just suggest a moment of reflection to my opponents, possibly contributing more to the common good might actually deliver some better returns for them. But that's my free political advice today. Right, can I come to Craig Meehan from PA? Craig.
5: Good afternoon. Do you accept that running your entire campaign on the basis that an SNP majority would be a mandate for independence has undermined your argument now that a majority of pro-independence SNPs is a mandate? And then just secondly, given that, as you said, we had a pro-independence majority in 2016 and 2021 and you couldn't get any closer then, do you need to be honest with Scots that you're no closer to a referendum now?
0: I think the question is about what's the attitude of the UK government and what's the sustainability of their position. Because in all my political lifetime, it's been accepted that this is a voluntary union in which people are entitled in Scotland to decide if they wish to remain within it. And now we're hearing, and that was provided for in 2014, we're now hearing a rhetoric which is suggesting, well, actually there are almost no circumstances in which that can be happened. That's not a sustainable line of argument. So what I intend to do is take time and care to work with all interested parties who are interested in securing Scottish independence to make sure that that choice can be put to the people of Scotland at the earliest possible opportunity. Can I now come to Liam Evans from BBC Wales? Liam.
6: Thank you. Can I get your thoughts on the First Minister of Wales, Eluned Morgan, losing her seat in the past day or so, and how you'll find her working with a Plaid Cymru government in the future? And also, you mentioned there the three devolved nations could now have parties that want to break up the UK. Do you find yourself working actively with them over the next few years to do that? Thank you.
0: First of all, on Eluned Morgan, I've sent Eluned Morgan a message this morning to express my good wishes to her. I always had a very positive and fruitful relationship with Eluned Morgan, and I pay tribute to her leadership in Wales, but obviously the Welsh Labour Party have had a very, very tough time, and I've sent her a message this morning, and I do wish her well. In relation to the outcome in Wales, I welcome and sincerely hope that there is a Plaid Cymru First Minister of Wales. We share aspirations on constitutional change. We have different approaches and priorities. I won't specify what Wales should do. I Scotland needs and wants. It's up to the people of Wales to determine their own future. But what I can say is that I am looking forward very much to working with a Plaid Cymru First Minister in Wales and the First Minister of Northern Ireland. I was in touch with Michelle O'Neill yesterday, and we look forward to taking forward some joint collaboration to make sure the voices of our respective countries are heard loud and clear within the United Kingdom. Can I come to Gina Davidson now from Global? Gina.
7: Thank you very much. First Minister, you talked about Nigel Farage and holding him up as a kind of bogeyman. We've heard this from previous SNP leaders around Boris Johnson, in fact, and it didn't seem to drive up any more support for independence. What makes you think Nigel Farage will do that? And also, wouldn't you, in your heart of hearts, prefer him to be Prime Minister? Because he said it could be quite reasonable to have another independence referendum, unlike the Labour Party, which is obviously turning its face against it.
0: I think Nigel Farage would be catastrophic as a Prime Minister of the United Kingdom, and the consequences of it would be devastating for lots of very worried people in our society today. So there's no bit of me that has any empathy or agreement with that position. I think also, in relation to Farage, I think the electoral pattern looks very much as if we're heading towards Farage being the next Prime Minister of the United Kingdom, and I think that's an absolutely disastrous scenario for us to contemplate. Can I come to Lucia Walker from Channel 4?
8: Do you plan to seek a coalition with the Scottish Green Party, and how difficult do you think that might be this time around?
0: Obviously, I'm going to engage in discussions with the leaders of all political parties. I won't be inviting Reform in to have those discussions. I will invite the other party leaders to come in to have those discussions individually, and I'll start that process next week. And we will discuss. We're obviously in an electoral arithmetic where the SNP is, by a country mile, the leading party. And we will form the next government. But I recognise the need to work collaboratively, as we've demonstrated on different issues. We've had good cooperation with members of the Green Party. We've had good cooperation with members of Liberals in some of our budget provisions. We've even had good cooperation with members of the Conservative and Labour parties on different policy issues. So it's not beyond the bounds of possible for politicians to work together. Indeed, I think when I was out and about during the election campaign, people often said to me, it'd be nice if we were able to work a little bit better together. So I shall give it my level best in the period ahead. Can I come to Susanna Blair of EFE News? Susanna.
9: First Minister, without an overall SNP majority, what is your next step on independence? And do you think it's still very realistic for 2028?
0: I do, because I think the people of Scotland, once again, have elected a parliament that's got a majority that supports independence, and the democratic wishes of the people of Scotland should never be ignored or silenced. And I suggest, as I said in one of my other answers, the proposition I put to people was a means of breaking the logjam. We've got to find other means of breaking the logjam, and that's exactly what we'll try to do. Elliot Johnson from Broadcasting Scotland. Elliot.
10: Given the amount of support we saw Reform get in this election through the vote share, will that affect the way you approach this Parliament at all?
0: It will, in the sense that, I think, as I've said before, I think there are two components of support for Reform in this country. One is people who fundamentally hold views that I find repugnant. And then there's other people who are angry and frustrated. And I'm pessimistic that I can persuade people who hold repugnant views that I can persuade them, but I suppose you should never say never. But on the question of people being angry, that's the importance of my commitments, to deliver for people, to improve their lives. And the irony of the election campaign, or what we heard during the election campaign, is that so many people are angry about their standard of living, and so much of their standard of living is affected by Brexit and the colossal impact on national wealth and well-being, and the authors of that, of course, were Reform. So we'll point that out to people, and we'll actively confront those politics to ensure that we can make progress in that respect. The last of the broadcasters is Justine Gerardi from AFP. Justine? No. Okay, fine. Okay, let's go on to print. Can I come first of all to Ali Clark from DC Thompson, please? Ali?
11: Morning, First Minister. You mentioned some of the divisions that Reform spoke to. We saw that in pretty ugly scenes in Blairgowrie last weekend. How worried are you about that, and how do you respond to that as First Minister? And just secondly, Keir Starmer has appointed Gordon Brown as a global envoy. Do you envisage that having a turnaround in Labour's fortunes?
0: On the first point, Alistair, the events that took place in my own constituency last Saturday have caused enormous distress within the community that I have the privilege to represent, real distress. They've also had quite significant implications for my family as well, which has been deeply unsettling for us. I'm limited in what I can say because there have now been arrests made in relation to that incident, but let me just say how unsettled we have been as a family by what's happened over recent days, and that's shared by many of the people that I represent and who witnessed what happened in a very quiet and placid, welcoming, inclusive community that I have the privilege to represent, and but I probably should say limit to what I'm saying to that. On your other point, I suppose there's an old maxim: whenever you're in deep trouble, call for Gordon Brown. And I think it's beginning to decline as an effective tool and intervention. But I'm not altogether sure what the new role will involve. But I certainly don't think it will prolong Keir Starmer's stay in Downing Street for very long. Okay, Sev Creel of The Guardian.
12: Good morning, First Minister. Thank you. Can I just go again to the question of Reform's arrival in the Scottish Parliament and the upsurge of nativism now in Scotland? There was a friend of mine who happened to be black who was walking home from voting in Portobello on Thursday with other women who happened to also be black, and they were racially abused by a man driving past in a car. Now, we've also spoken to the black and minority ethnic leaders of major civic institutions in Scotland over the last few days. They're all very worried about what could now be happening in the Scottish Parliament and in Scottish society as a whole. Can you specify exactly what it is you're going to do to introduce greater unity, properly challenge racism and nativism in Scotland, and secondly, deal with what could potentially happen at the Scottish Parliament? You talk about locking out Reform. Can you specify exactly how you're going to do that, please?
0: Okay. The first thing I want to say is that I'm terribly sorry about what your friends have experienced, because nobody should experience that in Scotland and in any set of circumstances. So I'm deeply troubled to hear that. What I mean about locking out Reform is that, you know, I, as First Minister, I have obligations under the Ministerial Code. If a Reform member of the Scottish Parliament asks me a question at First Minister's question time, I have to answer it or I breach the Ministerial Code. So there are some things I have to do. But I'm not obliged, as I've just made clear to you, to invite Reform into St Andrew's House next week to have discussions with me about how we cooperate together. I'm not going to do that. Now, that will be viewed by some people as being me being exclusive. It's me being deliberately firm about what I'm going to do and setting out the boundaries of my cooperation. Now, I've been in Parliament, in the Scottish Parliament, since its foundation. And over all of that time, I think, with the exception of possibly one debate about, in the last parliamentary term, about bus passes for asylum seekers, on almost every other occasion, I haven't felt there was anything of a sense of the troubling rhetoric that you set out there in your question, Sev, from any political party. Labour, Liberal, Conservative, Green, SNP, Liberal, I'd say Liberals. So all of them. I've never ever sensed it. But I feel we're probably going to hear some things that none of us are going to like very much. And I'm sure some of my colleagues have heard some of these things on hustings over the course of the last few weeks. So what I've got to do is to give the leadership to make sure that gets no traction within Parliament or within the country. It puts a particular obligation to make sure that some of the campaigns, for example, that we mount, which we did towards the tail end of last year, the We Are Scotland campaign, which makes the virtue openly to the country of the multicultural identity of Scotland today, that we make a virtue of that to the public. And that's just one example. We have to make sure, and I'm confident about this, that Police Scotland, for example, are engaged very actively with a range of communities to make sure people are well supported and safe within our community. But in terms of the kind of wider question of... So that's what we'll do to tackle those sentiments. But in terms of making sure that there's no atmosphere of collaboration, just hold me to account for that, is what I would say. And you'll see that I will have nothing to do with the politics of reform. Right, can I come to Rebecca McCurdy now, please, from the Herald. Rebecca.
13: Thank you. In March, you said that you needed a majority to secure an independence referendum, and I emphasise the word need. You failed to get that majority, so has your credible plan for a referendum gone? And then secondly, if I could just quickly ask as well, can you give a concrete commitment that you'll be SNP leader by the end of this new parliamentary term?
0: Yeah, on that last question, yes. I'll see out the whole term. On your first point, what I said was to break the logjam, and the most reliable way I thought we could do that was by getting an SNP majority, because that's what broke the logjam in 2011. We didn't get an SNP majority, but there's an independent supporting majority in the Scottish Parliament. That can't be ignored. It just can't be ignored. It's not acceptable democratically to ignore that message from the people of Scotland. And what I've got to do is work with others to make sure that we advance this cause, because we cannot allow a situation to prevail where the United Kingdom government just says, well, we're just not engaging on this question, because that's anti-democratic and we shouldn't tolerate it in our society. Can I come to John Boothman from The Times, please? John.
14: John, you've spoken already about excluding reform from governance in Scotland. I mean, are the SNP going to try, for example, to stop reform taking up committee convenorships in the Parliament? You said to the Scotsman, I think, the other day that you would try and restrict them setting the agenda in Parliament. What kind of measures are you taking? And is there a danger you might turn them into victims and you're going to further alienate groups of people, including, you know, that group of people you spoke about yourself who supported reform during the election?
0: I don't think there's a danger of that, because I intend, in response to the question I gave to Elliot, that I intend to work to address, to the best of my ability, the issues that are concerning people in terms of, you know, the concerns about standard of living and the cost of living issues. So I'll do all that I can to address that. On your first point, you know, I don't run Parliament. So Parliament's got to sort out its rules. And obviously, you know, there's bureau processes, there's committees. Parliament decided just before we rose for the election that committee conveners would be elected by members of Parliament. So these issues will be in the hands of Parliament. And that, by the way, is a proposition with which I'm wholly supportive. I think it's a good proposal. So all of that will be for Parliament to manage. And I've been very clear that I've got ministerial code responsibilities, so will my ministers have those, to

0: public. But what we won't do is get into any kind of collaborative deal or arrangement with Reform. That's not going to happen, and I'll stick to that. Alistair Grant from the Scotsman. Alistair.
1: Hi there, thanks very much. Just on Reform again, I mean, you spoke during the election campaign that you attributed part of the rise to racism. I mean, given they came in second place in Scotland with quite a large proportion of the vote share, are you not quite concerned that so many people in Scotland are, under your characterisation, motivated by racism? And just as well on Reform's comments recently that they would set up immigration detention centres in areas where the Greens have won constituency MSPs. The Greens obviously have two constituency MSPs now. What would you do if Nigel Farage did come into power in Westminster and tried to implement that plan in Scotland?
0: Okay, on the first point, I think it's important that I re-emphasise that I think Reform voters are made up of two groups. There are people who have racist views and people who are angry. And I want to do my best, and they're angry about cost of living and all these issues, and I want to do my best to try to tackle that to ensure that people feel better in their position in our society. And that will drive... So I said that at the heart of my programme would be the focus on the continued improvement of the NHS, the delivery of concrete measures on the cost of living, and giving Scotland a choice about her future. So these are the priorities of the government that I lead. So I hope to address some of that sentiment. I'd also point out that, you know, I saw much more optimistic presentations of what Reform we're going to achieve in this election than they actually have achieved. So I think there's a bit of a sense of being underwhelmed by what Reform have achieved in this election already. On the question of immigration detention centres, you know, there are going to have to be arrangements for providing housing and for people who are asylum seekers and people who are involved in some of that decision making. The presentation of that proposal, however, so that's a necessity in our society. But the presentation of that proposal by Reform was designed to inflame and to divide. There's no other purpose to it. So I think that is illustrative of just the danger of what Reform represent, because the zeal with which the Reform spokespeople have argued that position is, to me, distasteful. So I certainly wouldn't be doing anything. I'd be doing everything in my power to make sure that whatever decisions have to be taken in that respect, if we take, for example, Cameron Barracks in Inverness, which, by the way, has not come to pass, despite all the talk about it, it's never come to pass. After the UK government eventually told us about some of the details, we've engaged with them about that. So there's a job of work that's got to be done there, but the presentation of that argument is done in a divisive and inflammatory fashion. Right.
2: Well, we're just going to step away from the First Minister of Scotland, John Swinney, as he takes questions from the media following giving his victory speech after the SNP's win in the election. The largest party at Holyrood, just short of a majority, though. Mr. Swinney saying that the SNP and his SNP administration will do everything it can to lock Nigel Farage and Reform out of power. Let's get the thoughts now of Hannah Bardell, former SNP MP, who joins us now live. Hannah Bardell, thanks so much for being with us and for sticking around while Mr. Swinney was taking those questions from members of the press.
3: It's always a pleasure to listen to our First Minister. So.
2: Absolutely right. So what have you made of what we heard from John Swinney there? I thought interesting that he said he was really keen to work with other parties, and he mentioned more than once the call to make sure that Reform are locked out of any kind of power.
3: Yeah, I mean, I think what you're seeing is both a pragmatism, a determination and a real fire in the belly from John that has built in recent months as he's grown in confidence as our First Minister, obviously took over in difficult circumstances. It's important to recognise where the SNP have come from and the challenges that we faced. You know, that included the 2024 result. And it is a monumental result for the SNP. And actually, in democratic terms, you know, I don't think there is anywhere else in the world where a party has continued to get the confidence and support from its people to be in power for nearly two decades now. So I think what we're hearing from John is, you know, both how he will

0: tackle the issues that folk are facing in terms of the cost of their energy prices, the cost of living, so that, you know, that cap on food prices, because I heard that on the doors a lot. Obviously, around energy relates directly to independence. And I think, he's taking on that question of not getting a majority, which, yes, is disappointing, but he's taking that one head on and being very honest and direct with people and saying, look, that was one way that we got it previously, and he felt it was strategically, and I would agree, the best way to go out of the traps in the election and say to people, look, we've done it once before, give us a majority, we'll do it again. It's an incredibly difficult thing to get a majority in a proportional parliament. Mm-hmm. And remember in 2011 when the SNP had a majority, we actually had a coalition at Westminster. So, you know, the democratic norms were sort of flipped on their head. We didn't get that, but we do have a, as he said, an independence majority in the Scottish Parliament. Yeah. I think we will work closely with the Greens, but he's going to bring everybody in. And he has signalled a slightly different tack, I think, in how he wants to work with Westminster. He will know that Keir Starmer is wounded deeply. I mean, to lose, what, nearly 1,400 councillors and lose, you know, power over councils is a remarkable situation for Labour, and I have to say, devastating, I think, for people in England. And we are in the situation now where we have, you know, Plaid in Wales, Sinn Féin in Northern Ireland, the SNP in Scotland, parties that want to work together to make sure that their nations have power over their own affairs. Mm. And I think if Westminster doesn't get on board with that, then democracy is going to move on and leave them behind.
1: You've answered the question as to why there wasn't a majority, so we won't need to litigate that here, Hannah, but you've moved me on nicely to the next question. He talked about what is disparaging, he said, described as the Celtic fringe now becoming centre stage, and those parties in Wales, Northern Ireland and Scotland potentially working together. He kind of left it up, you know, left it all in suspense as to what he's going to do. He said there's more to say about the next steps. What would you want him to do with this majority, as he says, for independence in Scotland?
0: So, yeah, the Celtic fringe is, I think, alive and well, and it will be a very powerful force across these isles. What I would like to see is that really tight, close working relationship with those nations, which we, to be frank, we already have. And, you know, devastating for Labour to lose in their heartlands like that in Wales, but fantastic for Plaid, who have, you know, made the case to people in Wales about why they should have more power and in fact, independence. I think things like constitutional conventions, bringing civil society and people across different political boundaries together to talk in the way that we did in the run-up to the independence referendum about what Scotland's future looks like, because the points that John makes about what a reform government in Westminster will mean, not just for Scotland, but the other nations of the UK, in particular England, is going to be very, you know, interesting, but also devastating. And the truth is, if Labour don't get their act together and start listening to people in the other nations of the UK, but also in England, then we are going to end up in a situation where I think a reform government in UK, the UK, will push the other nations of the United Kingdom towards independence. And it's not, absolutely not about splitting up. And I feel profoundly, you know, passionate about this because, you know, my wife is English, my family are English. And for me, it's a recalibration. And I think if Scotland becomes an independent nation, along with the other nations in the UK, it will reset the relationship of the UK. And there is no reason why we cannot have, you know, a union of friendship of equals where we stand beside each other. You know, when Donald Dewar, you know, was set up the Scottish Parliament, when Labour really pushed that devolution argument and we had the Scotland Act says itself, and Donald Dewar said himself, that if Scotland wished to move to independence beyond devolution, that was their democratic right. That in 2014, Scotland was told it was a voluntary union. We do not want to be independent, you know, to it just for the betterment of Scotland. It's about everybody in the UK.
1: Thank you so much. I'm sorry to rush you off, but we've run out of time. This hour. Hannah Bardell, former SNP MP. Thank you for that. Stay with us here on Sky News. Leah Bellotto up next.

0: Hello, this is Sky News Today. It's 2 o'clock, the headlines. Prime Minister gets on with the job after catastrophic election losses. He appoints former PM Gordon Brown as a special envoy on global finance.
1: Look, it was really tough, and I'm not going to sugarcoat that. It's really important that we reflect and respond when the electorate send a message like that.
0: Celebrations in Wales as Plaid Cymru becomes the largest party, ending Labour's 100 years in power. In Scotland, it's a battle for second place, with Reform or Labour becoming the official opposition to the SNP. We'll find out. Also ahead, Spanish authorities are preparing for the arrival of the hantavirus-stricken ship. It's sailing to the Canary Islands. And President Putin attends a scaled-back victory parade. There's no military power on display in case Ukraine attacks. Hello, good afternoon. Well, the Prime Minister is remaining defiant after Labour's decimation in the local elections in England. As the final counting continues, Sir Keir Starmer has appointed Labour veterans Gordon Brown and Baroness Harriet Harman as advisers. Now, the party has lost 37 councils and more than 1,300 councillors. And the crushing defeat isn't limited to England. Labour has also lost control in Wales for the first time. Meantime, in Scotland, Labour is currently tied with Reform in second place. Well, the Prime Minister spoke to the media just a short time ago, insisting he remains dedicated to leading the UK.
1: These results are tough, and that hurts. Of course it hurts. It should hurt. But the right thing to do is to therefore set out the path forward. That is what I intend to do. I think, look, we made unnecessary mistakes, one of which was that we rightly, in my view, levelled with the public about the challenges that we face as a country, both on the finances and internationally. But what we didn't do is enough to convince them about the change that would impact them, how their lives would be better. The hope wasn't there enough in the first 2 years of this government. And that's why it's important for me now to set out where hope resides. It resides in our young people having the future to go as far as their talent or ability will take them, to genuinely have that, because if you've grown up in poverty, you don't get that chance, and to make sure that everybody feels the pride that I know they do feel about where they live and where they work. I'll be setting that out tomorrow and making very clear the values and convictions that drive me when I do so.
2: Last question. You're making a thing today of giving Harriet Harman and Gordon Brown roles. In what sense does that project a sense of the future, hiring blasts from the past?
1: Well, very obviously, in the sense that I want women to have the opportunities that they deserve. I want to be able to tackle misogyny. I've made commitments on this, and Harriet, working with the team, is the absolutely right person to do that. So it's very future looking, because this is about making sure that every woman has the opportunities that she deserves. And so Harriet will lead on that work, working with the cabinet, working with the team. For Gordon, obviously, one of the big challenges we face is global finance. The war in Iran is causing real problems, economic impact. We need more spending on defence and security. That needs to come together around international mechanisms, and Gordon's got a track record on that, and so that is building the strong economy of the future. So on both fronts, they're very future-looking roles. They're vital to how we strengthen our country and take it forward and provide the opportunities that give people that hope for a better future.
0: Well, Starmer critic and Labour MP Sana Begum told us the election results represent the crisis within the party.
3: I think we're in a very, very perilous situation where even if the scenario can change in the Labour Party, I'm not sure it's enough for us to actually go ahead in the next general election. However, it is true still that there needs to be a radical change and shift in terms of the leadership of the Labour Party. We have to start somewhere. So I think we need to look at the wider picture in terms of the Labour Party. What is happening in our country is a series of government policy decisions and a direction of policy that actually reflects the lack of internal democracy in the Labour Party. Okay.
0: Our political correspondent, Lucine McDade, has the latest for you from Downing Street.
4: Very significant announcements this morning, a very clear sign that the Prime Minister, his team in Number 10, are extremely keen to show not just voters, but crucially, I think, Labour MPs, that they are straight away getting to the job of trying to repair the party, trying to show that they are listening to the results of yesterday, the past 48 hours, and trying to change course. Bringing back two Labour veterans into the fold is what the Prime Minister is trying to do, to say, look, I am listening to what happened yesterday and I'm doing something about it. So let's just look at them. So Baroness Harriet Harman, brought in as a special advisor to the PM for women and girls. Gordon Brown being brought in as a special envoy on global finances. Number 10, keen to stress that this is the first of a number of steps we can expect from the Prime Minister over the next few days. He has set out how he wants to build a fairer, stronger Britain so everyone feels better off. These two characters key, I suppose, now to trying to develop that goal. Keir Starmer talking about Harriet Harman's appointment, saying that she's incredibly respected in the party. And I've been hearing that the thinking in Number 10 is that these are two well-respected figures. They bring with them a wealth of experience. And perhaps, therefore, they can bring back on board a pretty disgruntled parliamentary Labour Party. We, at the moment, around 30 Labour MPs have come out in public expressing their dissatisfaction, to put it lightly, with the results over the past 48 hours. Some are calling for Keir Starmer to resign. Others say that they want to see him set out a timetable for his departure. But let's remember, there are more than 400 Labour MPs, and I think a lot of them will spend the weekend waiting patiently, I suppose, to see what the Prime Minister comes up with over the next few days. It's worth noting, I think, that these two figures are what you could call critical friends of the Prime Minister. Harriet Harman is part of Sky's Electoral Dysfunction podcast with Beth Rigby, and she was just saying in the past 24 hours that while she believes Keir Starmer should stay as Prime Minister, but he needs to make changes because more of the same is not acceptable. Gordon Brown, too, has spoken in recent weeks about how the Prime Minister is a man of integrity, but has been a prominent campaigner on bringing down child poverty. He was a real advocate of the government scrapping the two-child benefit cap. So perhaps Keir Starmer is bringing in these figures to show Labour MPs who have been critical of the direction of the party that he is listening. In terms of the response to what we've had announced this morning, it hasn't been universally welcomed. We are seeing more. I mean, Veterans Minister Al Carnes came out in the past hour or so saying that he thinks this is a really positive step. But Labour backbenchers speaking anonymously, some saying Keir Starmer hasn't grasped the scale of the challenge that he now faces, some saying that he is just moving deck chairs and that if this is an attempt to shore up his leadership, well, it's not a very successful one so far. So a mixed response, but this is very clearly a Prime Minister that is determined not to go anywhere and is sending a message this weekend to his MPs that it will be very difficult to get rid of him. However, I think everything now hangs on the next few days, crucially what we hear from the Prime Minister come Monday.
0: Well, three London boroughs are yet to declare their results. Lewisham, Croydon and Tower Hamlets. Let's speak to our political correspondent, Rob Powell, who's in Lewisham in South East London. We know yesterday, don't we, Rob, that the Greens won the mayoral election there in Lewisham. What's the story today? What can we expect? Hello.
5: I think they're going to follow up that mayoral win with probably trying to go for a majority on the council. They seem pretty confident that they will get that. If the first ward that's declared here is anything to go by, they look set to do it as well. They thumped Labour, quite frankly. It was New Cross Gate. Used to have two Labour councillors. It swapped straight over to two Green councillors, and they won it pretty comfortably when you look at the figures as well. Lots of split votes in being counted in Lewisham, apparently, where people are voting for councillors from different parties on one ballot, which is why it's all taking a little longer than planned. Just one ward counted so far, 18 to go. The other news that's quite significant that we're getting in the last few minutes regards another South London borough, Lambeth. We had expected Lambeth to be finished yesterday. but it dragged over into today, and now the numbers essentially show that Labour cannot hold a majority in Lambeth anymore. Mathematically, where they are, and with the number of seats and councillors left to declare, they're unable to form that majority. Now, that doesn't necessarily mean that the Greens, who have been rivaling Labour there, will form a majority. It could end up with no overall control, but I think that will be seen as significant. Lambeth was really a flagship Labour council. Right through the Thatcher years, it was held by Labour. It was also, incidentally, where Morgan McSweeney, the former chief of staff to Keir Starmer in Number 10, cut his teeth politically with Steve Reid, now a cabinet minister, when he was leading Lambeth Council. So I think that will be a symbolic loss for Labour, again at the hands of the Green Party. Elsewhere around London, as you say, we're getting the first results coming in from Tower Hamlets in East London. As expected, Aspire, the Lutvarman led party, he won the mayoralty yesterday. They are clocking up their first wins there. I think we can expect them to hold on to the council there as well. In Croydon, I think it could be another tight, interesting battle in Croydon, south of where I am here. It's incredibly marginal around there. Yesterday, we saw the Tories take the mayoralty, just nipping it from Labour. They had held it before, but Labour came very, very close to taking that. And what's interesting about Croydon is you've got quite a big Reform presence there and a Green presence there. So what you're seeing is the two main parties being split by the two insurgent parties, sort of a microcosm, really, of what's going on right across the country. And then in Bradford, where they're still counting today, you are seeing Reform making gains at the cost of Labour. The former Labour council leader there in Bradford lost her seat to Reform. So very much, I think, a sort of extension today of what we saw yesterday in London boroughs, Labour coming under assault from the Greens, losing control of councils, losing councillors, and then in other parts of the country, such as Bradford, the Reform assault on Labour continuing there.
0: OK, Rob, for now, thank you. Well, Scottish First Minister now, John Swinney, says the people of Scotland must have a choice about their future, particularly as Nigel Farage is now likely to become Prime Minister of the UK. Now, the Scottish Parliament now has more pro-independent MSPs than at any point where the SNP failed to secure that majority. Labour and Reform are jointly in second place. It's what our Scotland correspondent, Conor Gillis, had to ask the First Minister.
6: Mr. Swinney, the US President has congratulated you on this win. Has he called you? And second of all, you didn't get that majority that you wanted. Surely that means that immediate day one talks that you had suggested before for independence are now off the table.
7: President Trump has not phoned me, but if he does, I'll be sure to let you know in my usual transparent way. On the question of independence, obviously I set out a means of breaking the logjam because Scottish politics has been stuck because of the intransigence of the UK government, but not because of the views of the people of Scotland, because the people of Scotland emphatically want to have a choice about their future. So I want to make it abundantly clear that to somebody who has believed in independence all his adult life and who wants to make sure Scottish independence happens, that the people of Scotland must be able to have a choice about their future, and I intend to make sure that happens.
0: Conor joins us now. So, Conor, really interesting, that question from you, because the independence debate clearly still on the table and very much alive, John Swinney.
8: Yeah, good afternoon. Let's talk first about the bromance that is continuing between Donald Trump and John Swinney. They've been building that up over the past year or so, and that major endorsement from the US president in the form of a Truth Social post this morning, a surreal moment, calling John Swinney a good guy, saying that this was a big victory. That put a spring certainly in Swinney's step here in Edinburgh today. But yes, the SNP remains the dominant political force here in Scotland. They are the largest party. They have a fewer seats this time around, and there's been a drop in their share. But crucially, John Swinney went into this election hoping for a majority of seats. He said at that point that would be day one negotiations for a second independence referendum. Well, he fell short on that. So you can see where the questions, the line of questions were going from reporters who gathered here today. John Swinney said that he was hoping to break the logjam, and he said that he did not accomplish that exact thing. So he's going to begin talks with all the political parties here in Scotland, bar reform, to try and see what kind of deal can come up. Will that be in the form of a coalition, or will it just be informal power-sharing agreements that potentially could mean that life is a bit easier for John Swinney in terms of passing budgets? And who would be the likely candidate for that? The kingmakers in the upcoming new Scottish government? Well, probably the Greens, a fellow pro-independence party. They have had a pretty good election here in Scotland. So will there be a formal coalition on the cards? Swinney was asked about this here today and he dodged it. And then clearly is the big elephant in the room, Reform, who have come from nothing into second place, tied in second place with Anna Sarwar's Labour Party. Now, they have been asked whether they would try and poach an additional Tory MSP here in Scotland to try and nudge them one ahead of Labour and push Labour into third position. They appear to have ruled that out today, but let's see how that pans out in the coming days. When it comes to Labour, though, there has been radio silence. The silence is deafening. All the other parties have been out doing their rallies today, victory laps across the country, and not a thing from Labour. So that is a story in itself, how things will play out here in Scotland. Labour is bruised. They're angry with the Prime Minister, and many of those people are blaming Keir Starmer for this terrible election that they've endured.
0: OK, Connor, thanks so much. Good to talk as always. We do have some breaking news now from Wales. We're hearing that Ken Skates has confirmed as interim Welsh Labour leader. He was, of course, Cabinet Secretary for Transport and North Wales in the previous administration. Of course, we know that First Minister Eluned Morgan lost her seat. That's the first UK head of government to do so in a while. So that's what we're hearing. We're hearing that Ken Skates had unanimous support. He was first elected in 2011. He's held several Welsh government roles, including, as I said, Transport Secretary, over the economy and the Infrastructure Secretary too. Unanimous support from the new Welsh Labour group. And they were just saying, essentially, that today is just the beginning of a process that will help us, they say, understand what we got wrong, because we did get it wrong. Because Plaid Cymru is, of course, celebrating in Wales after becoming the biggest party there. Yeah, it's the first time Welsh Labour have lost power. As I said, the First Minister of casualties, Eluned Morgan, lost her seat and then resigned as the leader of Welsh Labour. And now the Nationalist Party, Plaid Cymru, winning 43 seats, just six short of a majority.
9: In all parts of Wales, I know how many people are celebrating this momentous piece of Welsh history. Plaid Cymru is ready to form the next government of Wales, and we are here as representatives of all of Wales. No UK government, no UK Prime Minister, now or in the future, can cast Wales aside or turn a blind eye to our needs and our aspirations as a nation.
0: Yeah, we'll have much more from the fallout in Wales after the break. Still to come on Sky News today, though. We'll also look at this story. The UK's HMS Dragon is on the move. Find out what role the warship could play.
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0: Well, let's go back to Wales, where Labour has lost control for the first time. First Minister Eliad Morgan lost her seat and resigned as leader. And then in the last few minutes, Ken Skates has been named as interim leader. He was the Cabinet Secretary for Transport and North Wales in the previous administration. Well, joining me now is former Labour member of the Senate, Alan Davis. Alan, just your response there to Ken Skates being interim leader for the time being.
14: I very much welcome that. We had to have a new leader in place for next week when the new Senedd meets. There had been some discussion during the week. We knew that we were facing a calamity on Thursday, and we had been discussing the options of how we would take the party forward prior to the results. We didn't expect the results to be so disastrous for us, but we already had agreed in principle that we would meet on Saturday morning. We would, if needed, elect an interim leader, and then we would move forward to the Senedd meeting for the first time next week.
0: OK. Alan, just take me back to that moment when you realised the scale of defeat that was heading your way.
14: On Thursday evening in my constituency, we were doing the verification of the vote, and it's usually a very technical process, checking how many ballots are actually in each individual box. And I kept looking at those boxes and asking, where were the Labour votes? Surely this box wasn't from wherever it was in Aberfoyle or Tredegar. And then it slowly dawned on me that actually there weren't any Labour votes in that box. And then I realised the scale of what was facing us. But having said that, I didn't expect to lose my seat until the returning officer showed me the numbers yesterday afternoon. I still thought we'd find enough votes to get a single seat in a six-seat constituency. But such was the scale of our defeat this week. We couldn't even win one out of six seats in the valleys of Gwent.
0: Yeah, it's interesting, isn't it? Because you lost your seat in Blenheim Gwent. That's an area for the first time that doesn't have any political representation for, I think, a century. This is the land, isn't it, of Nye Bevan, Michael Foot. Is that unbelievable for you to see happen?
14: I think it's the scale of a defeat that's unbelievable. We'd lost a seat before, about 20 years ago, for a single term. But when we lost that individual seat, it was an individual seat we'd lost. On this occasion, we've lost the whole place, you know. And where we have won seats, we've crawled across the finishing line in sixth place, you know. If you remember the days when you had towering Labour majorities right through the valleys of South Wales, you know, you could guarantee that you go into any valley of South Wales, you'd have a chapel, a male voice choir and a 20,000 Labour majority. Today, you haven't even got a Labour member in some of these places.
0: So what went wrong for Welsh Labour, Alan?
14: Given a scale of a defeat, I think there's always a number of issues that you've got to begin to address, and they're the political issues and the policy issues. You know, for me, I've made the point very, very clearly that this was a defeat that was manufactured in Downing Street. A number of members of Parliament in Westminster have asked Keir Starmer to set out a process now to elect a new leader and a new Prime Minister. I think that's really important. I can't express to you, I haven't got a vocabulary to express to you just how unpopular Keir Starmer is in my former constituency and amongst Labour voters. People who are desperate to vote Labour, but have told me time and time again they can't vote for Labour whilst Keir Starmer is Prime Minister. But at the same time, and this is a challenge now facing our new leader, Ken Skates, Welsh Labour has not stood up for Wales sufficiently well. The speech we heard earlier from Llynap Iorwerth on the Plaid Cymru the successful Plaid Cymru campaign was almost a carbon copy of the Labour campaign of a decade ago. Standing up for Wales, putting Wales first, ensuring equity for Wales within the United Kingdom. These were all Welsh Labour values and Welsh Labour policies and approaches and politics. We walked away from that and Wales has walked away from us.
0: But, you know, Labour's been in power for 27 years in Wales. You can't blame all of this, all of these problems, on Sir Keir Starmer.
14: Look, there's certainly an exhaustion, and that's absolutely true, you know. With 27 years is a long time for any party to be in power. And I fully accept that there was a growing number of people in Wales who certainly did want to see an alternative government and a change. That's absolutely clear. However, the failure to elect a single member in the valleys of Gwent is not simply because of that group of people. It's because Labour people, Labour voters, Labour supporters refused to support the Labour candidate and the Labour Party. And that, I'm afraid, is the responsibility of the Prime Minister.
0: Do you think there'll ever be a time when Labour will be back in power in Wales?
14: I certainly hope so. Look, you know, parties lose power and there are political cycles. But it is not inevitable that come 4 years' time when these seats are up for election again, that Labour would win the seat I've just lost or other seats. Nothing is given. Labour will only win if Labour changes. And Labour will only win again if Labour deserves to win again. And if we don't learn these really hard, tough lessons, and if we don't ask these hard questions, then not only will we not win again, but quite frankly, we won't deserve to win again.
0: And what we've seen from Sir Keir Starmer this morning then, he's brought in Gordon Brown, Harriet Harman. Do you feel like this is a serious enough response to those results that we've seen?
14: Oh, look, it's moving chairs on the Titanic. It's pointless. It's irrelevant. That isn't why people weren't voting Labour this week. The reality is that fundamental political mistakes have been made since Keir Starmer was elected Prime Minister. People are still talking about things like winter fuel payments, not because of the individual amounts of money, the cash involved, but because of the principle involved. And what does it tell you about the politics of people who take these decisions? What does it say to you whether these people in London care about some of the poorest pensioners that I used to represent? That is what is important to people. You know, moving a deck chairs on the Titanic, honestly, it doesn't make any difference at all. What we need is a timetable now, a process which will enable us to elect a Prime Minister who I hope will have the politics and the grounding in our values, which will enable us to start taking the decisions we need to take to not only win here, win this place back in 4 years' time, but also to win the next UK election and to protect our councillors who are facing election next year.
0: OK, we'll have to leave it there. Alan Davis, thanks so much for your time.
14: Thank you.
0: HMS Dragon will head towards the Middle East, and the move is in preparation to potentially help in the multinational mission to safeguard freedom of navigation in the Straits of Hormuz. It comes after rigorous testing of the warship's weapons off Crete. So let's talk more about this with our military analyst, Robert Clark, who is here now. Great to see you as always, Rob. What do we need to know here? What's the sort of headline standout moment for you?
15: I'm actually quite pleasantly surprised that the MOD have announced this. It shows that the UK government are thinking ahead in terms of next steps for security in the Strait of Hormuz. Obviously, there's still increasing tensions between Iran and the US Navy, ongoing negotiations for a potential ceasefire, and then, crucially, what happens for security in the Straits of Hormuz post that ceasefire. So we're looking really 4 to 6 weeks ahead. Mm. And that's what France and Britain have been doing for about the last 2 or 3 weeks. There's been intense diplomatic discussions in Paris and London between heads of state trying to organise something like 50-plus coalition potential members to contribute to this idea of a maritime coalition to provide that security in the Straits of Hormuz, crucially post the ceasefire agreement that is actually quite oven-baked and ready. I don't think there can be any sort of possibility for it to slip back into, you know, the tit-for-tat between the Iranian and US navies that we've seen certainly in the last week. I think that will send jitters across, you know, the maritime space. And I don't think particularly London or Paris really want to get involved in the situation whilst it's still as it is.
0: And we're just seeing pictures here, aren't we, of HMS Dragon. Talk to me a bit about the weaponry might of this vessel.
15: Yeah, no, so it's a really interesting choice to send HMS Dragon. It's a Type 45 destroyer. It's armed with Aster missiles, which is crucial, really, for the air defence for both missiles and drones. It's to provide that almost like an umbrella for the region. Now, they can go up to between 100 and 400 kilometres. So it's, in terms of the choke point of the Strait of Hormuz and the Gulf waters, it's perfectly suited to provide that anti-air capability and that defence, which is crucial, like I say, for any semblance of actual security for the containers going forwards. And I think it's interesting as well how really UK have sent this, like I say now, forward in enough time where it should get to, look, we've got two bases readily available, one in Oman, in Duqm, which is about maybe 7 days sail time from Cyprus. And then just round the other side of the Straits of Hormuz is our Naval Fleet Support Facility in Bahrain. So we've got multiple options really going forward, so it's actually really positive.
0: OK, well, leave it there. Fascinating. Great to talk to you, Robert. Thank you very much. You're watching Sky News Today. Coming up after the break, why Russia scaled back its Victory Day parade. That's coming up next.
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0: Hello again. Now the Director General of the World Health Organization will meet Spain's Prime Minister this afternoon as the hantavirus-stricken cruise ship sails towards Tenerife. The European Union is sending planes to evacuate those on board MV Honduras once it docks in the Canary Islands. And so far, six cases of the virus transmitted from rats have been confirmed, while another two are suspected. 22 Britons remain on board the ship. And while they're not displaying symptoms, they'll be tested again before returning to the UK.
18: We understand the concerns locally, but we can assure everybody involved that the World Health Organization, the local authority and the European Union are coordinating efforts to ensure that there is no risk. The Secretary General of Civil Protection and Emergencies is coordinating ongoing contact with the European mechanisms and the embassies of countries affected. Obviously, the aircraft of the Spanish Air Force will be transporting the 14 Spanish nationals who will be traveling to the military hospital in Madrid, where they will be subject to health controls and checks. With regard to member states of the European Union, with nationals amongst the crew and passengers, I can confirm that we have already planned the repatriation flights to France, Germany, Belgium, Ireland, and the Netherlands.
0: So this is the live tracker of where MV Honduras is. It's the one flashing there just off the coast of the Canary Islands. Well, Sadia Chowdhury has more for you on this story from Tenerife.
19: The latest estimate suggests that the ship could arrive between 4 a.m. and 6 a.m. tomorrow. That is before sunrise. It's still pretty dark then. But we understand that as soon as the sun rises, which is around 7:20, as soon as there is any light, that evacuation process, that, unprecedented operation that is being planned here, is going to start immediately. What we understand from that is that the ship is due to come into this port. This is the port of Granadilla. And in this relatively small body of water, somewhere in there, it's going to anchor, not dock. That's really important differentiation, because that is what was the sticking point between the local authorities here and the Spanish government. Let me show you a bit about what's happening here. We've seen that the Spanish Civil Guard has already arrived. They've set up various tents. That's one of them. They're already here at work in preparation for this. We understand that when the passengers disembark, it will be the Spanish passengers that disembark first. There's 14 of them on board currently. Their health minister, Monica Garcia, said, "We want them to come home and they want to come home as well." All passengers will be required to wear masks. I'll just walk around and show you a few more things here. Some more tents have been set up. We don't know exactly what is for what yet. We haven't been given an explanation, but we expect all of this stuff to be used because it looks like it's been set up in a real emergency. There's a truck there with what looks like really basic garden center tools and tents being set up. There's a real feel that this is a real emergency. Things are being put into place. And on this side, loads and loads of foreign journalists who have arrived. Because sometimes we get caught up in talking about each individual country and how many passengers from each of those countries. But you can see just how many different networks are here from different parts of the world. And once they've been through this process of where there's going to be epidemiologists on board that ship, but also ground staff who will work together and assess, we understand there'll be some PCR testing involved, assess the situation on for those passengers and bring them here. And then the sound of an aircraft going, taking off overhead, suggests that the airport is quite close by. It's actually about 10-15 minute drive away, and we think there will be some buses. We've been told some bubble buses they're being called. I think that's something to do with the, you know, the security around the driver and the proximity of the drivers to the passengers, and those buses then to take these passengers to the airport for a very speedy departure. Now, we've already, as you heard there, some European countries have already confirmed flights, among them France, Germany, Belgium, the Netherlands and Ireland and the UK. And then the EU is putting up two extra additional flights for anyone who is from Europe and needs to get back. And then there are contingency plans also being drawn up for anyone else outside of Europe for them to go to the Netherlands and then from there to be taken on. So a really urgent operation that is being planned here, and lots of work going on around us before that ship arrives tomorrow, in the early hours of tomorrow morning.
0: Sadia Chowdhury reporting there. Now, Russia is celebrating the defeat of Nazi Germany in the Second World War with its annual parade in the Red Square. The United States brokered a three-day ceasefire of Russia's invasion of Ukraine for the anniversary, and the event is scaled back without the usual military firepower on show.
20: Great feat of the generation of the victors inspires the military that are serving in the special military operation today. They are against an aggressive force that is supplied weapons by the whole bloc of NATO. Despite of this, our soldiers are moving forward.
0: Our Moscow correspondent Ivor Bennett has the details.
21: It's a celebration of the Soviet Union's defeat of Nazi Germany in 1945. But since the Kremlin's full-scale invasion of Ukraine just over 4 years ago, it's become a way to justify that war, a way to unite the country behind it, and a central tool for Vladimir Putin's projection of power. But this year, I have to say, that power is looking, somewhat diminished, because this year's parade is the most scaled down it's been in nearly two decades. Normally, it involves a huge amount of heavy weaponry and machinery rolling across Red Square, tanks, intercontinental ballistic missiles, all sorts of things. But it won't this year. It'll only involve troops and soldiers marching, and that's because of the threat of Ukrainian drone attacks. So the authorities scaled it down. Now, the threat of drone disruption and attack does seem to have been disappeared after late last night. Kyiv, like Moscow, said it would agree to a three-day ceasefire that was announced by Donald Trump to coincide with this event. So I think Vladimir Putin, when this parade gets underway, he'll be sitting a lot more comfortably than he would have been had this ceasefire not been agreed, and breathing a sigh of relief somewhat. But having said that, I think this scaled down nature of the parade is still very embarrassing for him, because it's a very clear and vivid illustration of the fact that his invasion has not gone to plan. It's gone off script. Drones threatening the centre of Moscow on what is arguably one of the most important days on the Russian calendar after more than 4 years of war was certainly not supposed to happen. But no sign from Vladimir Putin that he's going to change course anytime soon. He's using this event as a rallying cry for his war. He's trying to tell Russians, to convince them that victory will be theirs, just like it was in 1945, but I think that message is getting harder to sell given all the problems that they're having and all the nervousness and anxiety that's been surrounding this event.
0: OK, we're taking you to some live pictures outside Parliament in Hungary, because the new Prime Minister there, Peter Maggar, is delivering his first address as the country's leader after he was sworn in this morning, officially ending Viktor Orban's 16-year rule. This is Peter Maggar inside Parliament. He's addressing everyone there. This is after the centre-right politician defeated Orban's Nationalist Party in a general election. It was just last month, you'll remember. Maggar promises to change the system, to clamp down on corruption and also end years of economic stagnation. Well, this is Sky News Today. Coming up after the break, more fallout on Labour's bruising defeat in the local elections.
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24: Companies like these are helping in the of life.
0: Well, let's return to the fallout surrounding the local elections as the Prime Minister continues to insist 24 of Sir Keir Starmer's own MPs are calling for him to resign. Well, joining us now is Sir Keir Starmer's former Director of Communications, James Lyons. James, really great to have you on a really important day of reflection for the government. How do you think Sir Keir Starmer will be processing the results?
29: Well, I think the whole of the Prime Minister's team and the Prime Minister himself will have very much moved into kind of action mode to try to shore up his position. So we've seen some appointments this morning. So we've seen the former Prime Minister Gordon Brown and the former Labour leader Harriet Harman both appointed as advisers. And they will also be working on the big speech the Prime Minister is expected to deliver on Monday.
0: We spoke earlier to Alan Davis from Welsh Labour, who said he described, I'm just paraphrasing, Labour as the Titanic. So whatever you do to change the course, it's looking catastrophic.

0: as many as 2,000 seats.
1: No, but they clearly, lost 1,419, James. That's a disaster, isn't it?
0: It's pretty damn bad, yeah, absolutely. And I'm not pretending it isn't. And I don't think anyone in the government is pretending it isn't either. And over and above that, I was going to go on and point out that, yeah, obviously Labour's 100-year dominance in Wales has ended. Wales have dominated the electoral landscape. Labour have dominated the electoral landscape in Wales since before David Attenborough was born. And obviously the hopes that Labour could retake the Scottish Parliament 19 years after the Scottish Nationalists won power there, have faded away. So there's definitely no sugarcoating these results.
1: What went wrong? Because you wrote the manifesto, you controlled the message for Labour. How did it go wrong, do you think?
0: Well, I think there were some very early mistakes. I can say that because I wasn't in government at the outset. But I think, you know, the original sin for this government was the winter fuel allowance cuts, which, you know, MPs are saying and activists are saying are still coming up on the doorstep. And look, let's be frank, the manifesto was an exercise in risk management. I think everybody thought there was going to be a plan, a secret plan for government, and it turned out that there just wasn't.
1: Let's talk about communication failures. I know you've said that Whitehall hasn't kept up with the media landscape. Can you tell me a bit more about what you meant there?
0: Sure. So I became a political journalist back in 2000, and back then, if you were on the front of the Sun or the Mail, and then you're on the early evening news bulletins, you'd easily reach 10 million people. But our media now is so much more fragmented. You know, people get lots of the information from social media. And yet, you know, too many of the Whitehall departments are still doing communications in the way they were when I left what's known as the lobby. That's the group of political reporters at Westminster 9 years ago. And many of them are doing it like they did a quarter of a century ago when I started.
1: And James, it's really interesting to talk to you. I said this at the beginning of the conversation. You know Keir Starmer more than most. Does he have what it takes to carry on as leader and take Labour through that 2029 election? Do you think he'll still be here?
0: I think there will be no doubt in the Prime Minister's mind that, particularly given the international situation at the moment, he is the right person to lead the country and to lead Labour at this time.
1: So what do you think he needs to do to nail that message? Because overwhelmingly, and whether these local elections were that, you know, midterm protest vote, there's a huge section of the population that are saying, you're not listening, you're not delivering that message. What needs to change for that to turn a corner for the Prime Minister and the administration?
0: Well, I think the stakes are incredibly high for Monday. You could generously call the reaction to the appointment of Gordon and Harriet mixed in Labour's ranks. There's some bemusement in much of the party about it. And I think, you know, the Prime Minister needs to show that he's meeting the moment on Monday. Now, I have heard him speak with real passion and real conviction about why he is in politics, drawing on the experience of his own family. I've heard him do that behind closed doors. I would love to hear him give that speech on Monday.
1: And I was going to ask you that, actually, because you're a journalist by nature. That's your instinct. What would you be telling him to say?
0: 9 years clean, thank you.
1: But what would you be advising him at the moment to come out and to show more personality?
0: I think he's got to explain why he's in politics. He's got to explain what drives him, what gets him up every day, why he puts in the hours, why he sacrifices so much to do this job. We live in an age where people are hugely suspicious of politicians. Most of them, regardless of party, are actually in it for the right reasons.
1: Sure.
0: But, you know, people doubt their motivations. So I think he needs to explain, you know, why exactly he's in politics. And over and above that,

0: What is he going to do? What is he going to do to improve the living standards of the people in this country? You know, too many people feel that the system, or whatever you want to call it, the economy, it's not working for them, it's not working for their families, it's not working for their communities, and it's not working for this country. Okay, so he needs to set out his prescription.
1: We'll have to leave it there. Really interesting to talk to you this afternoon. Thank you for your time.
0: Thank you.
1: Now to a runner who's just completed an incredible feat. Megan Boxall has run 5,000 miles around the entire coastline of Great Britain, the equivalent of 200 marathons, which is raising money for the Samaritans after struggling with her own mental health.
2: The dream of running the coastline of Britain has sort of lived in my mind for a very long time. My uncle actually walked the coastline of Britain when I was 10. He had had Parkinson's disease, and he was walking to raise money and awareness for Parkinson's. And since then, it's sort of been something that, like, a long-held dream. But I never really had a good enough reason why until I went through a period of quite difficult depression, and I leant on the Samaritans quite a lot in that time, and I realized that when I sort of started to come out the other side of it, that would be my why. I'd run the entire coastline of Britain to raise money for the Samaritans, raise awareness for mental health, and to try and just shine a light on all that's positive in Britain. And I've seen a lot of positive. It's been an amazing, amazing experience.
3: Talk to us through why running is so good and powerful for people who are suffering with mental health issues.
2: I think, on the one hand, there's the physical side of things, being out, being in fresh air, moving, getting your body moving. But the other side, and I think what's really shown for me in these last few months, is how amazing it is to spend time with people while you're running, and to run alongside people, to have conversations. And I've had just some of the most amazing conversations with people while I've been doing this. Some incredible relationships have arisen from doing this because of what running can do and how nice it is to run alongside people and chat and get to know them. No one ever finishes a run angry. And I think I don't really ever finish a run sad either. And no matter what I was going through, no matter how bad things got for me, running was a constant that made me feel better. And throughout this as well, there obviously have been hard days. It's been 200 days of marathon running, and it's been tough, but the end of every day has felt like a win.
3: And what was your favourite part about this?
2: The people, absolutely, 100%, no question. The people of Great Britain have turned up in force, and it has been the most heartwarming, uplifting, motivating, incredible thing. And I'm so grateful for everyone who's been involved, because it's been just amazing.
1: And if you've been affected by the story, you can contact the Samaritans. The details there are on screen. Well, still to come on Sky News today, more fallout from Labour's bruising defeat in the local elections. Stay with us for the very latest.

0: Hello, this is Sky News Today. It's 3 o'clock, the headlines. The Prime Minister gets on with the job after catastrophic election losses. He appoints former PM Gordon Brown as a special envoy on global finance.
1: Look, it was really tough, and I'm not going to sugarcoat that. It's really important that we reflect and respond when the electorate send a message like that.
0: Celebrations in Wales. Plaid Cymru become the largest party, ending Labour's 100 years in power. Scotland's First Minister says people must be able to decide their own future before Nigel Farage becomes Prime Minister.
2: We need to have the protection of being an independent country from being affected and influenced by the election of a Farage government, which I think would be absolutely catastrophic.
0: Also ahead, Spanish authorities are preparing for the arrival of the hantavirus-stricken ship. It's sailing to the Canary Islands. And President Putin attends a scaled-back victory parade without military power on display out of fear of Ukrainian attacks. Hello, good afternoon. The Prime Minister is remaining defiant after Labour's poor results in the local elections in England. As the final counting continues, Sir Keir Starmer has appointed Labour veterans Gordon Brown and Baroness Harriet Harman as advisers. Now, the party has lost 37 councils and more than 1,300 councillors. And the crushing defeat isn't limited to England. Labour has also lost control in Wales for the first time. And in Scotland, Labour is currently tied with Reform in second place. Well, the Prime Minister spoke to the media a short time ago, insisting he remains dedicated to leading the UK.
1: These results are tough, and that hurts. Of course it hurts. It should hurt. But the right thing to do is to therefore set out the path forward. That is what I intend to do. I think, look, we made unnecessary mistakes, one of which was that we rightly, in my view, levelled with the public about the challenges that we face as a country, both on the finances and internationally. But what we didn't do is enough to convince them about the change that would impact them, how their lives would be better. The hope wasn't there enough in the first 2 years of this government. And that's why it's important for me now to set out where hope resides. It resides in our young people having the future to go as far as their talent or ability will take them, to genuinely have that, because if you've grown up in poverty, you don't get that chance, and to make sure that everybody feels the pride that I know they do feel about where they live and where they work. I'll be setting that out tomorrow and making very clear the values and convictions that drive me when I do so.
3: Last question. You're making a thing today of giving Harriet Harman and Gordon Brown roles. In what sense does that project a sense of the future, hiring blasts from the past?
1: Well, very obviously, in the sense that I want women to have the opportunities that they deserve. I want to be able to tackle misogyny. I've made commitments on this, and Harriet, working with the team, is the absolutely right person to do that. So it's very future-looking, because this is about making sure that every woman has the opportunities that she deserves. And so Harriet will lead on that work, working with the Cabinet, working with the team. For Gordon, obviously, one of the big challenges we face is global finance. The war in Iran is causing real problems, economic impact. We need more spending on defence and security. That needs to come together around international mechanisms, and Gordon's got a track record on that, and so that is building the strong economy of the future. So on both fronts, they're very future-looking roles. They're vital to how we strengthen our country and take it forward and provide the opportunities that give people that hope for a better future.
0: Well, Starmer critic and Labour MP Apsana Begum told us the election results represents the crisis within the party.
4: I think we're in a very, very perilous situation where even if the scenario can change in the Labour Party, I'm not sure it's enough for us to actually go ahead in the next general election. However, it is true still that there needs to be a radical change and shift in terms of the leadership of the Labour Party. We have to start somewhere. So I think we need to look at the wider picture here in terms of the Labour Party. What is happening in our country mm-hmm. is a series of government policy decisions and a direction of policy that actually reflects the lack of internal democracy mm-hmm. in the Labour Party.
0: Okay. We're going to go live now to the World Health Organization. They're providing a live update on the Hunter virus outbreak. Let's take a listen.
5: You see her in our press conferences talking about these types of issues, these kinds of outbreaks. And we're going to expand a little bit on what you said at the press conference this week. But I want to start with what has happened in the last 24 hours since we briefed yesterday.
6: Well, thanks for having me, and thanks for your continued interest in this topic. It's great to be able to brief every day so we can give an update on what's actually happening. So since yesterday, quite a lot is actually happening. So as we have said before, there's a lot of planning that's taking place right now. The ship is sailing on its way to the Canary Islands. It should arrive around 5-6 a.m. tomorrow morning, all of that, you know, to be confirmed, but sometime in the early morning. And countries together with Spain and the Netherlands are working on a plan to disembark the passengers and to get them home.
5: You say countries, but it's the WHO who's bringing
6: many different countries and many different partners to make this plan actually happen. It's pretty incredible. You know, what we do as WHO, a lot of people hear about us, about guidance, and of course we do that as well. One of the things that we do with the international health regulations is we bring people together to share information and to ensure that we keep people safe. And part of what we mean by disembarking these passengers and getting them home is about making sure, I'm sure they're very anxious to get home, but to make sure that they do that in the most safe way possible. So the plans that are underway right now, we are working with member states. So WHO is working with member states right now to coordinate the evacuation of the planes. So this is repatriation is what we call it.
5: So this was the plane. So once the passengers and some crew have disembarked from the ship, they will make it to various planes going to various different destinations.
6: That's correct. That's correct. So the plan will be that the ship will anchor and that there will be small boats that will take some of the passengers, and it will be done in a very choreographed, coordinated way, in a very protected way, bring those passengers to shore. There will be a screening that will take place. Right now, there's nobody on board that has any symptoms, including passengers and crew. That's great news.
5: And we know this, I just wanted to add, because we have a colleague of ours who's on board the ship. We have two doctors from the Netherlands who are on board the ship. We have an expert from the European Centers for Disease Control who is there as well. So all these people have boarded the ship in order to be able to speak to the people, be able to speak to the passengers and crew, answer their questions, and also do that health monitoring, as you said.
6: Yeah, so they're actually performing an incredible role right now. So our WHO colleague on board with ECDC and the two Dutch physicians are doing a medical assessment of everybody on board. They're also doing a detailed exposure assessment. You know, what did you do during the cruise? What kind of contact did you have with any of the suspected cases? Just to really understand what risk they may have of getting infected.
5: Because it's not all the same. So somebody who works in another part of the ship who didn't have a lot of interaction with passengers may be in a different situation from somebody who was a social butterfly, let's say, and met a lot of people, or somebody who professionally needed to see a lot of the people.
6: Yes, but right now, we as WHO, we classify everybody on board as what we call a high-risk contact. That might sound scary, but it's really what it's how we will operationalize the movement of the passengers and the crew safely home.
5: We're talking about their risk.
6: We're talking about their risk, yes. So the risk to the general public is low. The risk to the people in the Canary Islands is low. So we do need to continue to contextualize this because of all the attention right now, people may think that the risk is growing. It's not. What we want to do is make sure we're focused right now. And what you and I are talking about, Nika, are the passengers and the crew on board.
5: So this is a moment, actually. We didn't start with the latest cases. So let's start with that. You said that it's not growing. How do we know that?
6: Yes. So I'm actually going to look at my slides here because the data is coming in. And again, this is another thing that WHO does. We actually work with all of the member states, all of the countries to receive further information about any of the cases that we're following up, any of the people that might become suspect cases, lab results, et cetera. So I'm looking at the latest on my screen here. And as of right now, we do have 8 cases, 3 deaths, sadly, so far. And some people may have thought we had nine, but actually we discarded one of the cases because the test results have come back negative.
5: One of the older cases was discarded and a new case was added, so the total remains
6: eight. The total remains eight, yes. And everything that you've heard prior about the first two cases, the patient that's in ICU in South Africa who's doing better, the three people who have medevaced, et cetera, all of that stays the same. But it is active, you know, so there's a lot that's ongoing on the ship. And there's a lot that's ongoing in terms of the contact tracing for the people who left the ship in St. Helena, anyone who is on board flying from St. Helena to Joburg. All of those people have been contacted by people from South Africa or their own countries or the ship's operator. And while I have the floor, if I could just thank the ship's operator, the crew, the captain for everything that they're doing in terms of trying to really deal with this scary event, you know, in a dignified way, in a way that's providing information to the passengers. And they've been working with WHO since the start.
5: I'd say even from the communication side, I've been in touch with the communicator from the operators, and they've asked for what are the next updates you're going to give. They've asked to check numbers with us to make sure we're all aligned and giving the correct numbers and so on. So they really are trying to make sure that they're communicating as clearly as possible.
6: We appreciate that.
5: And speaking of communication, an important letter went out today from Dr. Tedros. Can you tell us a bit about that?
6: Yeah, so Dr. Tedros is on the ground in Spain. He's actually in Madrid. And he will be traveling with high-level officials to the Canary Islands because he, as the leader of the World Health Organization, wants to oversee what's happening. He wrote a letter, and he sent it to the people of the Canary Islands. And essentially, if you haven't seen it, I would really encourage you to read it. It's a human letter. It's something he said he doesn't normally communicate with individual communities, but it's basically saying, you know, we understand your concern. We understand that this might be scary. The risk remains low. What will happen with the boat and with the passengers, with the crew, will be done under conditions where it's very controlled. There will be a lot of personal protective equipment. I'm basically saying, I hear you. Thank you for your solidarity. Thank you for working with us. He thanked the Prime Minister of Spain and thanked the people of the Canary Islands. So it's really a kind letter, I think, that just recognizes that we're all people.
5: It's kind, but I think also important because people are very concerned, and he's sensing that, and it's not just to be nice, but it's also to reassure people, give them the information they need, and show an openness to answer more questions as
6: that's
5: well.
6: That's right. That's right. And I think that's exactly what it does. It says, we hear you. We understand your concern. Here's what we are trying to do to address that concern, and thank you.
5: And then we're going to wrap up soon, but speaking of addressing concerns, you also briefed other member states. This is something WHO does regularly, especially when there is an event that has this much attention. Member states want to hear directly from us. They don't want it filtered through the media. They want their chance to ask questions as well. So that's exactly what you did today, earlier today, a couple of hours ago.
6: We did. A couple of hours ago, we held a briefing with member states for the countries who have nationalities on board. For the passengers and the crew. And so what we did is we discussed with them guidance that we have issued for the safe and dignified disembarkment of the passengers and crew. So just high level, what it will happen in the next 24 to 48 hours is that the boat will dock, or the boat will anchor off of the island of the Canary Islands in Tenerife. Small boats to bring those passengers to shore.
5: We need that water. We spoke about this earlier.
6: I'm going to try that again.
5: At some point, need the water, and then you did.
6: I'm sorry. Let me try that again. So there will be small boats that will bring the passengers in groups to the dock. There will be a medical screening that will be done. If there's anybody that develops symptoms, anybody that has symptoms, they will immediately go to a medical evacuation plane and be taken to the Netherlands for care. For those who are healthy, those who are doing well, they will go to individual planes that are being organized by countries. Those planes will take those individuals back to home countries.
5: So there's a couple of people from this country, three from that country, so it's not separate planes per country.
6: Not separate planes per person, but all of that is actually being organized right now. Some countries will actually put passengers together. The United States and Canada, for example, are discussing sharing a plane. There are some planes that will carry EU passengers. So we're trying to also support the airport in Canary Islands because it's a small airport, and not to overload the system. But what we do recommend is the active monitoring and follow-up of all of the passengers and crew who disembark. For a 42-day period. That doesn't mean 42 days from now or from tomorrow. It actually means 42 days from the last point of exposure. So that has already started. That clock has already started ticking.
5: And point of exposure means the last time they had an I guess.
6: Exposure with a confirmed case or a suspected case, yes. And so WHO is coordinating all of this work, again, with member states, with experts around the world, providing that advice. And of course, you know, the Spanish authorities are doing an incredible job of organizing all of this with the support from the Netherlands and the cruise operator. And so this is, again, dynamic type of situation. And the goal is for all of the repatriation flights to take place on Sunday and Monday. We do know that there's a weather system that's coming in, and I think they want to do all of the repatriation before that comes through.
5: Yep.
6: But again, our director general is on the ground. We also have a team from WHO that's going to support and oversee with many, many other people.
5: And I just want to say the different functions as well. So infection prevention and control, we have one colleague going for that, a person who specializes in points of entry and especially this kind of movement across borders, an epidemiologist, and then on the boat we had our public health expert at the moment as well.
6: We do, yes, and that's right. And I think it's a nice point to say this requires a multidisciplinary approach. This requires collaboration, solidarity, cooperation, not just among technical disciplines, but many different countries. And we're really seeing that happen. And I think there's the major attention of the ship, of course, and that's what our priority is. But we are also following up with colleagues in South Africa who are following some of the passengers who were on the plane from St. Helena to Joburg. So there are quite a few different things happening. And before we wrap up, just to say, in addition to all of this, we at WHO, one of the things we've been doing is convening expert networks on clinical care, on infection prevention control, on laboratory. There's a whole lot of work that's happening with the sequences and with epidemiologists to say, what actually happened here? How do we know who infected whom and where did they get exposed? And so that is also underway, very actively underway. And I want to thank even people from Argentina and Chile who have experience with the Andes virus. They're working with us to really understand what's happening here. So it's a really good show of, I think, the leadership role of WHO and the convening power, but more importantly, how everyone is willing and wanting to work with us to really end this outbreak and make sure that there's no further spread.
5: I mean, it's truly our function. There's no other body that has been tasked with and given the mandate of doing this kind of coordination. You mentioned the international health regulations earlier. If you feel like doing some studying at home, flip through the international health regulations and you'll get a sense of their history and also why they are the document we refer to so often in a situation like this. Thank you, Dr. Maria van Kerkhove, Director of the Department of Epidemic and Pandemic Management. We will do an update tomorrow as well, we hope. We're looking at who we should have on, where we should have them join us from.
7: Okay, so we were just hearing from the World Health Organization there, who were just updating and just explaining how that ship, MV Honduras, will dock off the Canary Islands around 5 to 6 o'clock tomorrow morning. Screening will then take place after the evacuation of the people on board. And updating also on isolation, and that should start 42 days, they said, from the last time a person was in contact with a confirmed case. We also have some news on those British nationals who are on board, and we can find out more about those people with our health correspondent, Laura Bondock. What do we know about the British nationals, Laura? Afternoon.
8: Hello. Well, we understand that there are around 24 British nationals, both passengers who are on board and ship crew as well, who are due to fly back to the UK. They will be escorted by UK government staff and they will be taken to Arrow Park Hospital in the Wirral. We've seen the letter from the chief executive of Wirral University Teaching Hospital NHS Trust telling staff that this will be the case, that they will arrive tomorrow, Sunday, at the 10th of May. These are passengers and these are crew members who are showing no symptoms. They will be tested, we understand, for symptoms before they arrive. No one, this email says, showing any symptoms will be transferred. And if any person becomes unwell following the flight, they will be taken elsewhere. But the plan is that they will be taken to Arrow Park Hospital in Upton on the Wirral for a safe place for their isolation period. You may remember this unit itself back in 2020. It took in people who had been evacuated from Wuhan and from a cruise ship right in the early days of the COVID pandemic. You may remember the the buses taking them to this unit there for their isolation. Anyway, following the successful repatriation that took place back in 2020, the same hospital is going to be used to take in passengers from the ship. As for how long they'll be there, we're expecting it will be around 6 weeks, so that while they're there, they will be kept in isolation, full PPE for staff coming into contact with them. But staff at the NHS Trust are told that this is purely to provide a safe place for residents to isolate, and that they do not anticipate there'll be any impact on the rest of the operation of the trust services, or any staff who have to deliver those services, and pointing out that the risk to the general population remains very low. But that'll be from tomorrow. Around 24 British nationals will be arriving in the UK and taken straight to Arrow Park Hospital on the Wirral.
7: OK, Laura Fennell, thanks so much. We're going to talk to Thomas Hoffman now, head of emergency response at the European Centre for Disease Prevention and Control. Thomas, what did you make of what we heard there from the World Health Organization? Great to have you with us.
9: Yes, hello.
7: Yes, so the World Health Organization, they're seeking essentially to reassure people in Tenerife about this ship that will dock tomorrow morning. How worried are you about this case? Not in terms of a sort of a procedural, but as a communications issue. What's your biggest worry?
9: Well, I mean, it's indeed a very intense event, right? Cruise ship docking with such an outbreak on board. So I think everyone understands that it's very worrying for the local public health people and all the workers in the port. Like WHO, also ECDC has assessed the risk at the lowest level, also for Tenerife, because we really understand that the Hunter virus is not like easily spreading from human to humans.
7: And if people do test negative, and so they're not displaying any symptoms, what will happen to those people? Will they still be, you know, monitored, essentially?
9: Yes, they will still be monitored. So there will be another check tomorrow morning before disembarkation. Then they will be shuttled by buses to the airport, and then from the airport directly taken to their home countries by chartered flights, special flights only for those passengers. And when they arrive in their home countries, they will then, return to their home. But depending on the home country's policy, stay in isolation.
7: And how important is that message? Because Britons returning to the UK, they will stay in isolation for 40 or so days. And they shouldn't take public transport, should they not? What's the biggest piece of advice you would give people returning back into the community?
9: Yeah, I think in the end, it's really up to each member state, each country to define the exact policy. What we have just published this afternoon now, our rapid advice on how to handle passengers and contacts of passengers. There we say that in most cases, the incubation period for hantavirus infections is between 2 and 4 weeks. But of course, there's has been documented that it can happen up to 6 weeks. But based on this information, of course, countries will then define their specific isolation policies. And also when it comes to leaving the home, maybe considering distancing, face masking, that might vary in every country.
7: What is the realistic risk to people who will be returning back to their home countries?
9: People still need to self-monitor themselves to see if symptoms occur, if they're fine. They will be in permanent contact with their local public health authorities. And should they develop symptoms, then, of course, they will be provided with medical care.
7: Let's talk about the ship and when it docks in Tenerife. What actually happens? Can you talk us through the procedure of what will happen to those people?
9: You mean the crew on the ship?
7: Well, just everyone on board, particularly those holidaymakers that, you know, for them it was a holiday of a lifetime, and now they're caught up in this global story. So just the steps of them leaving that ship and disembarking, it will be, I imagine, a huge operation.
9: It is indeed quite an operation. So they will receive a schedule of disembarkment. So they will be disembarked according to the flights departing from the airport. And then, again, as I said, short screening again. I think also some normal customs control when they enter Spain or the EU. But all of this will be rather light because the interest, of course, of Tenerife and understandably the port is to really get this done as fast as possible.
7: Okay, we'll leave it there. Thomas Hoffman, thanks so much for talking to us here on Sky News today. Thank you.
9: Thank you.
7: Well, let's bring you some of the day's other stories now this Saturday. And Hungary's new Prime Minister, Peter Maurer, has been sworn in officially, ending Viktor Orbán's 16-year rule. The centre-right politician defeated Orbán's Nationalist Party in a general election last month. Maurer has promised to clamp down on corruption and end years of economic stagnation. A plane taking off at Denver International Airport has struck and killed a person during takeoff, sparking an engine fire and then forcing passengers to evacuate. And the flight to Los Angeles was carrying 231 people. 12 passengers reported minor injuries during the evacuation. And new figures from the Home Office show more than 200,000 people have arrived in the UK after crossing the Channel since 2018. Dozens of migrants were seen disembarking in Dover yesterday morning. And two men have been charged with making anti-Semitic TikTok videos in North London. They're accused of approaching and harassing residents in Stamford Hill, a predominantly Jewish area, to film the videos. The pair are due to appear in court today. This is Sky News Today. Coming up after the break, we'll be taking a look at why Russia has scaled back its Victory Day parade.
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7: If you're just joining us, let's bring you up to date with the heavy election losses for Labour in England, Scotland and Wales. Our political editor, Beth Rigby, reports.
17: Keir Starmer out early in Ealing in London. here to meet Labour activists and get his message out after presiding over one of Labour's worst ever local election performances.
18: The results are tough. They are very tough. And there is no sugarcoating this. We have lost brilliant Labour representatives across the country. I take responsibility.
17: Taking responsibility but not accountability.
19: Did you contemplate that the responsibility is that it's time for you to go and to resign?
18: Let me be clear, these are really tough results. I'm not going to sugarcoat it.
19: Did you contemplate that the problem might be you, that you might need to go to help Labour win these seats back? Did you even contemplate it? Do you acknowledge it as a conversation even?
18: Look, I think it's absolutely clear that the electorate are fed up with the fact that their lives aren't changing quickly enough. But we haven't done enough to convince people that things can improve, their lives can get better.
19: To be clear, you are not going to resign.
18: No, I'm not going to walk away and plunge the country into chaos. We were elected to deal with these challenges, and that's what we will do.
19: Are you going to stand as Prime Minister at the next general election?
18: Yes. It was a 5-year term I was elected to do. I intend to see that through.
17: Starmer determined to stay, but his party being drowned as Reform's turquoise wave crashed over Labour's heartlands in Thameside, St Helens and Barnsley. In Essex, Nigel Farage arriving for a victory lap.
19: Reform have won big across the country. Nigel Farage landing here in Essex for another rally, having started in London, gone up to the north, where he's eaten into Labour's red wall, and here in Conservative territory, taking the council of Essex.
17: Based on these results, Sky News election experts predict that Reform is heading to be the biggest party in a general election, if one were held. Do you see yourself as a Prime Minister in waiting now?
20: Well, look, you know, what I thought it was about was effectively, in grand national terms, our Beecher's Brook. A big fence we had to clear, and we cleared it very, very well. There's still a lot more to do.
19: I'm not taking
20: anything for granted whatsoever.
19: You would be short of a majority, though. You'd be 42 seats short in the predictions.
20: The obvious question is, would you ever
19: do a deal with the Tories?
20: It's one of the last things I want to do.
21: 26,865 votes.
17: Zach Polanski's Green Party also doing serious damage to Labour, winning its first directly elected Green mayor in Hackney for the first time.
22: This is a historic victory. This is the first time the Green Party have ever won a directly elected mayor. And two-party politics is not just dying. It is dead and it is buried.
17: The Lib Dems making gains in Portsmouth and Stockport and holding on to Eastleigh and Richmond, sending a message to the Tories.
23: You have failed as a party. You failed in government nationally. You failed in local government across the country.
17: Taking seats from the Conservatives who've lost hundreds of councillors, but crumbs of comfort for Kemi Badenoch.
24: We had lots of great results in Westminster, in Wandsworth, in Broxford, in Harlow, in Basildon. The Conservative Party is coming back.
17: For Labour, as the day wore on, it went from bad to worse. Labour's Welsh First Minister looked close to tears as her party lost the Senedd after holding power in Wales since the dawn of devolution nearly three decades ago. Eleanor Morgan even lost her own seat.
25: Welsh Labour has suffered a catastrophic result. It ends a century of Labour winning in Wales, and the party will need to take a really hard look at itself.
17: And Plaid Cymru's Rhian ap Iorwerth storming to victory, but without an outright majority. In Scotland, bad news for Labour too, one of their worst results ever. Scottish Labour leader Anas Sarwar called for Starmer to resign in February, and he stuck with that as the results rolled in.
26: Does he need to take responsibility?
27: I said what I said back in February, and I stand by that, but I'm going to focus on what this means for my party here in Scotland. And my party is hurting today, and it's my job to hold it together.
17: Nigel Farage and Zach Polanski have called these elections historic, and they truly are. What we're seeing is the breakdown of the two-party system that's dominated our politics for a century, as the patchwork of Labour red and Tory blue is painted over with a rainbow of parties holding power across the country. Reform are now a truly national party and the de facto opposition if you look at their spread and their support. And as for Labour, shell shock is the word, losing Wales, the Red Wall, Red London. Starmer says he'll fight on and senior figures are starting to come out to back him. But at best, it seems that what he's won is a stay of execution. In the coming days, Starmer will mount a fight back to try to persuade his party he can be the change. But the ballot box tells a different story that tries he might, he perhaps can't rewrite. Beth Rigby, Sky News.
7: Well, Scottish First Minister John Swinney says the people of Scotland must have a choice about their future, particularly as Nigel Farage is now likely to become Prime Minister of the UK. The Scottish Parliament now has more pro-independence MSPs than at any other point, although the SNP failed to secure a majority. Labour and Reform are jointly in second place. Here's what our Scotland correspondent Conor Gillis had to ask the First Minister.
0: Mr. Swinney, the US President has congratulated you on this win. Has he called you? And second of all, you didn't get that majority that you wanted. Surely that means that immediate day one talks that you had suggested before for independence are now off the table.
1: President Trump has not phoned me. But if he does, I'll be sure to let you know in my usual transparent way. On the question of independence, obviously I set out a means of breaking the logjam because Scottish politics has been stuck because of the intransigence of the UK government, but not because of the views of the people of Scotland, because the people of Scotland emphatically want to have a choice about their future. So I want to make it abundantly clear that to somebody who has believed in independence all his adult life and who wants to make sure Scottish independence happens, that the people of Scotland must be able to have a choice about their future, and I intend to make sure that happens.
7: And Conor gave us this update a little earlier.
2: Let's talk first about the bromance that is continuing between Donald Trump and John Swinney. They've been building that up over the past year or so, and that major endorsement from the US president in the form of a Truth Social post this morning, a surreal moment, calling John Swinney a good guy, saying that this was a big victory. That put a spring certainly in Swinney's step here in Edinburgh today. But yes, the SNP remains the dominant political force here in Scotland. They are the largest party. They have a fewer seats this time around, and there's been a drop in their share. But crucially, John Swinney went into this election hoping for a majority of seats. He said at that point that would be day one negotiations for a second independence referendum. Well, he fell short on that. So you can see where the questions, the line of questions were going from reporters who gathered here today. John Swinney said that he was hoping to break the logjam, and he said that he did not accomplish that exact thing. So he's going to begin talks with all the political parties here in Scotland, bar Reform, to try and see what kind of deal can come up. Will that be in the form of a coalition, or will it just be informal power-sharing agreements that potentially could mean that life is a bit easier for John Swinney in terms of passing budgets? And who would be the likely candidate for that? The kingmakers in the upcoming new Scottish government? Well, probably the Greens, a fellow pro-independence party. They have had a pretty good election here in Scotland. So will there be a formal coalition on the cards? Swinney was asked about this here today and he dodged it. And then clearly is the big elephant in the room, Reform, who have come from nothing into second place, tied in second place with Anna Sarwar's Labour Party. Now, they have been asked whether they would try and poach an additional Tory MSP here in Scotland to try and nudge them one ahead of Labour and push Labour into third position. They appear to have ruled that out today, but let's see how that pans out in the coming days. When it comes to Labour, though, there has been radio silence. The silence is deafening. All the other parties have been out doing their rallies today, victory laps across the country, and not a thing from Labour. So that is a story in itself, how things will play out here in Scotland. Labour is bruised, they're angry with the Prime Minister, and many of those people are blaming Keir Starmer for this terrible election that they've endured.
7: Well, let's just bring you the latest results from London. And Labour has lost control of Lambeth Council. The Greens are now the largest party with 29 seats, but they've fallen short of a majority. So Labour have 26 councillors and the Liberal Democrats have 8. Labour's Communities Secretary Steve Reid was leader of Lambeth from 2006. He, of course, now represents Streatham in Parliament. So just to give you a sense of the importance of Lambeth there, stretching from the Thames on the South Bank all through Charing Cross and then just to the south of London's suburbia. So that's the latest there from Lambeth. We'll leave the English council elections there. Plaid Cymru is celebrating in Wales after becoming the biggest party. Yeah, it's the first time Welsh Labour have lost power, with the First Minister one of the casualties. Eleanor Morgan lost her seat and then resigned as leader of Welsh Labour. Nationalist Party Plaid Cymru won 43 seats, just 6 short of the majority.
3: In all parts of Wales, I know how many people are celebrating this momentous piece of Welsh history. Plaid Cymru is ready to form the next government of Wales, and we are here as representatives of all of Wales. No UK government, no UK Prime Minister, now or in the future, can cast Wales aside or turn a blind eye to our needs and our aspirations as a nation.
7: Well, just turning away from the elections for a moment, Russia is celebrating the defeat of Nazi Germany in the Second World War with its annual parade in the Red Square. The United States brokered a 3-day ceasefire of Russia's invasion of Ukraine for the anniversary, and then the event is scaled back without the usual military firepower on show.
4: Great feat of the generation of the victors inspires the military that are serving in the special military operation today. They are against an aggressive force that is supplied weapons by the whole bloc of NATO. Despite of this, our soldiers are moving forward.
7: Our Moscow correspondent, Ivor Bennett, has the details.
5: It's a celebration of the Soviet Union's defeat of Nazi Germany in 1945, but since the Kremlin's full-scale invasion of Ukraine just over 4 years ago, it's become a way to justify that war, a way to unite the country behind it, and a central tool for Vladimir Putin's projection of power. But this year, I have to say, that power is looking, somewhat diminished, because this year's parade is the most scaled down it's been in nearly 2 decades. Normally, it involves a huge amount of heavy weaponry and machinery rolling across Red Square, tanks, intercontinental ballistic missiles, all sorts of things. But it won't this year. It'll only involve troops and soldiers marching, and that's because of the threat of Ukrainian drone attacks. So the authorities scaled it down. Now, the threat of drone disruption and attack does seem to have been disappeared after late last night. Kyiv, like Moscow, said it would agree to a 3-day ceasefire that was announced by Donald Trump to coincide with this event. So I think Vladimir Putin, when this parade gets underway, he'll be sitting a lot more comfortably than he would have been had this ceasefire not been agreed. I'm breathing a sigh of relief somewhat. But having said that, I think this scaled down nature of the parade is still very embarrassing for him, because it's a very clear and vivid illustration of the fact that his invasion has not gone to plan. It's gone off script. Drones threatening the centre of Moscow on what is arguably one of the most important days on the Russian calendar after more than 4 years of war was certainly not supposed to happen. But no sign from Vladimir Putin that he's going to change course anytime soon. He's using this event as a rallying cry for his war. He's trying to tell Russians, to convince them that victory will be theirs, just like it was in 1945. But I think that message is getting harder to sell, given all the problems that they're having and all the nervousness and anxiety that's been surrounding this event.
7: Ivor Bennett there. Let's take a look at the latest weather. You're looking happy.
6: Well, the forecast looks good.
7: So you've sorted the travel insurance then?
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7: The weather will remain changeable into next week, but it will turn cooler with a risk of some frosty nights. It will be largely dry to end the afternoon, but there'll be showers around, concentrated over southern Scotland, Wales and the North Midlands. Expect some heavy downpours. The showers will be mostly fading as they move into the increasingly blustery south overnight, but further rain will reach the south coast later. Most other places, well, they're looking dry, clear and chilly. Southern Britain will be quite cloudy and breezy tomorrow morning.
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7: This is Sky News Today. Coming up after the break, David Attenborough celebrates his 100th birthday.
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0: Well, the party lost over 1,400 council seats and then control of the Welsh Senedd, leading to 24 of Sir Keir Starmer's own MPs calling for him to resign. We're now joined by the Paymaster General and Minister for the Cabinet Office. It's Nick Thomas-Symonds. Thanks so much for your time today. I'm sure you'll agree this is the worst set of local election results that Labour could have ever forecast. Would you describe this, sir, as a disaster?
1: Well, firstly, it is good to join you this afternoon. Look, these are very bad, very tough results. I'm not hiding from that for a moment. And I do want to say a word about the councillors, very hard-working Labour councillors who've lost their seats across England, and indeed members of our devolved administrations and potential candidates for places in our devolved administrations who were unsuccessful this time. We're very, very grateful for their service. And of course, the whole Labour family is hurting at the moment because of those losses. And the message that was coming through, I was on the doorstep a great deal, as you can imagine, during the campaign, was that people just weren't feeling the change that they voted for quickly enough. And what is absolutely critical now going forward is that we treat these results with humility, we listen to what's been said, and we now act upon it going forward to make sure that we are delivering, with the mandate we have over the course of this Parliament, change that people can feel in their everyday lives. And that's absolutely what the government and the Prime Minister is focused on doing.
0: Why do you think voters left Labour?
1: Well, my sense from the conversations that I was having, as I say, was about not feeling that sense of change quickly enough. But there was also a sense going around the doors, and I was reflecting upon this, that whilst we did have, as everyone knows, a very difficult economic inheritance from the Conservatives, including that £22 billion economic black hole, I was reflecting that I think we had spent too long speaking perhaps about that repair job that was necessary. Of course it was, and it was difficult, but we weren't speaking enough about what we wanted this country to become. And I think it's important now that we do learn those lessons going forward.
0: You did have 14 years to prepare, no?
1: Well, we certainly had 14 years in opposition. That is absolutely true. And of course, we put together a manifesto that was fully costed and, of course, was prepared for government. But I think it's also right to acknowledge, as you should, when you have a verdict from the electorate, what you feel has gone well and what you feel has gone less well. And as I say, listen and learn the lessons going forward. Now, the Prime Minister in the next few days will be setting out in a speech talking about the focus and continuing focus on the cost of living, but also about opportunities for the next generation and for young people and for pride in our communities. Now, the relevant Secretary of State, Steve Reid, has been doing very well driving forward the Pride in Place agenda for investment in our communities. And it's absolutely right that now we drive that forward even more quickly as well.
0: You were born in Blaenavon. You represent Torvine. These are Welsh communities, Welsh Valley communities that just served up the biggest wins for reform. And these aren't strangers to Labour, Symonds. They're your people. How did you go about losing that vote?
1: Well, look, here in Wales, it was a devastating result. I feel it very personally here in this constituency. I was delighted that Lynn Neagle has been re-elected here locally, but I had very, very good friends and people I'd worked with over many, many years who lost their seats or were unsuccessful candidates. So I very much feel that sense of hurt here in Wales. But it is as well about reflecting more broadly here in Wales. We've been talking in this conversation, of course, about the UK Labour government, but we do now need a period in Wales, a period of reflection. We've had 27 years of Labour rule in the devolution age since 1999. What we need now to do going forward is to reflect on what went well. We obviously did things right to get

0: 27 years of unbroken power, but reflect on the things that went wrong as well. I know that Ken Skates has today become the interim leader of Welsh Labour, and I have every confidence now in Ken to be leading that process going forward, but also making sure that the group, the Senedd group that we do have, is being an effective voice to the people that put them there.
1: We've heard from Alan Davis earlier this afternoon, and he said that the defeat for Welsh Labour was actually manufactured in Downing Street. What's your response?
0: It's a lot more complicated a picture here in Wales, and that is why I'm saying we do have to look at it in context. As I say, if you've had 27 years of unbroken power, there's obviously been successes because people continue to put their faith in us. But we have to reflect right across that now. What did we do well in Wales? What did we do less well? And look at all of those factors. At the same time, though, whilst that's a really important process for us, all of us in Welsh Labour, to be going through, we mustn't lose sight of the job of opposition in the Senedd either.
1: OK, we'll have to leave it there. Nick Thomas-Simmons, thanks for your time this afternoon. Sir David Attenborough celebrated his 100th birthday at the Royal Albert Hall just last night. His seven-decade career was honoured with live music, special guests and a handwritten note from the King.
2: Dear David, my wife and I are delighted to learn that you will be celebrating your 100th birthday on May the 8th. And wanted to send you our warmest congratulations.

0: David Attenborough looking brilliant for 100. Let's take a look at the weather.
1: You're looking happy.
2: Well, the forecast looks good.
1: So you've sorted the travel insurance then?
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0: The weather will remain changeable into next week, but it will turn cooler with a risk of some frosty nights. And it will be largely dry to end the afternoon, but there'll be showers around concentrated over southern Scotland, Wales and the North Midlands. Expect some heavy downpours. Now, the showers will mostly fade as they move into the increasingly blustery south overnight. But further rain will reach the south coast later. Most other places, they look dry, clear. And chilly, southern Britain will be quite cloudy and breezy tomorrow morning with a little rain in the far southeast. And then elsewhere, it will be mainly dry with plenty of sunshine, but northern Scotland will turn wet and windy.
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0: This is Sky News Today. It's 4 o'clock, the headlines. Prime Minister appoints former PM Gordon Brown as an advisor after catastrophic election losses.
1: Look, it was really tough, and I'm not going to sugarcoat that. It's really important that we reflect and respond when the electorate send a message like that.
0: Celebrations in Wales. Plaid Cymru becomes the largest party, ending Labour's 100 years in power. Scotland's First Minister says people must be able to decide their own future before Nigel Farage becomes Prime Minister.
2: We need to have the protection of being an independent country from being affected and influenced by the election of a Farage government, which I think would be absolutely catastrophic.
0: Also ahead, Spanish authorities are preparing for the arrival of the hantavirus-stricken ship. And President Putin attends a scaled-back victory parade without military power on display out of fear of Ukrainian attacks. Hello, good afternoon. The Prime Minister is remaining defiant after Labour's decimation in the local elections in England. As the final counting continues, Sir Keir Starmer has appointed Labour veterans Gordon Brown and Baroness Harriet Harman as advisers. Now, the party has lost 37 councils and more than 1,300 councillors. And the crushing defeat isn't limited to England. Labour has also lost control in Wales for the first time. In Scotland, Labour is currently tied with Reform in second place. Meanwhile, the Prime Minister spoke a short time ago to the media, insisting he remains dedicated to leading the UK.
1: These results are tough, and that hurts. Of course it hurts. It should hurt. But the right thing to do is to therefore set out the path forward. That is what I intend to do. I think, look, we made unnecessary mistakes, one of which was that we rightly, in my view, levelled with the public about the challenges that we face as a country, both on the finances and internationally. But what we didn't do is enough to convince them about the change that would impact them, how their lives would be better. The hope wasn't there enough in the first 2 years of this government. And that's why it's important for me now to set out where hope resides. It resides in our young people having the future to go as far as their talent or ability will take them, to genuinely have that, because if you've grown up in poverty, you don't get that chance, and to make sure that everybody feels the pride that I know they do feel about where they live and where they work. I'll be setting that out tomorrow and making very clear the values and convictions that drive me when I do so.
3: Last question. You're making a thing today of giving Harriet Harman and Gordon Brown roles. In what sense does that project a sense of the future, hiring blasts from the past?
1: Well, very obviously, in the sense that I want women to have the opportunities that they deserve. I want to be able to tackle misogyny. I've made commitments on this, and Harriet, working with the team, is the absolutely right person to do that. So it's very future looking, because this is about making sure that every woman has the opportunities that she deserves. And so Harriet will lead on that work, working with the cabinet, working with the team. For Gordon, obviously, one of the big challenges we face is global finance. The war in Iran is causing real problems, economic impact. We need more spending on defence and security. That needs to come together around international mechanisms, and Gordon's got a track record on that, and so that is building the strong economy of the future. So on both fronts, they're very future-looking roles. They're vital to how we strengthen our country and take it forward and provide the opportunities that give people that hope for a better future.
0: OK, we want to bring you up to date on a couple of the results that are coming in at the moment. And this one, Bradford, we can see there that overall control is going to 29 to Reform there. Bradford, obviously, it could get quite messy. There's the diverse communities there, so we'll reflect that a little bit later. Plaid Cymru is also celebrating in Wales after becoming the biggest party. Well, it's the first time Welsh Labour have lost power. First Minister Eleanor Morgan lost her seat and resigned as leader. And then just this afternoon, Ken Stakes has been named as interim leader. He was the Cabinet Secretary for Transport in North Wales in the previous administration. Nationalist Party Plaid Cymru won 43 seats, just six short of a majority.
4: In all parts of Wales, I know how many people are celebrating this momentous piece of Welsh history. Plaid Cymru is ready to form the next government of Wales, and we are here as representatives of all of Wales. No UK government, no UK Prime Minister, now or in the future, can cast Wales aside or turn a blind eye to our needs and our aspirations as a nation.
0: We're now hearing that Labour has now lost control of Lambeth Council. Rob Powell is in Lewisham, but he can just bring us up to date on what we know about Lambeth, Rob.
5: Yeah, Labour losing control of two councils around England in the last half an hour or so. Lambeth is probably the more symbolic one. Lambeth was the flagship Labour council right through the Thatcher years. It was somewhere that the current cabinet minister, Steve Reid, was the council leader there 20 years ago in 2006. He was assisted there by Morgan McSweeney, who had one of his first political jobs at Lambeth Council. So it was a Labour stronghold, and they no longer control it. Now, the Greens haven't got a majority there, but they have ended up as the largest party on Lambeth Council, meaning that the entire council is now under no overall control. The Greens ending up with 29 councillors, three short of a majority, Labour three behind them on 26. So more evidence, really, of that Green surge in London, knocking Labour out of the control that they have on what was previously considered pretty safe territory and turf. The other loss that Labour have had recently as well is in Bradford. That, again, is a Labour loss to no overall control. This time, though, that has happened at the hands of Reform. A Reform surge in Bradford in Yorkshire means that Labour no longer has control of that council. The council leader there yesterday lost her seat to a Reform candidate. So we are really seeing, I think, in those two areas, Lambeth and Bradford, the twin threats faced by Labour from the left and the right, from the Greens on the left and from Reform on the right. In terms of what's going on here in Lewisham, we've just had, I think, make it the fourth declaration of the day so far, and it's three more Green councillors elected in place of what were Labour councillors 4 years ago. Ladywell Ward has just declared, and really thumping comfortable victories again for the Greens. They now have eight councillors versus one for Labour. Labour had always run this council in the past, but they lost the mayoralty yesterday to the Greens, and it now looks like they are on the track to losing control of the council as well. In fact, in one of the speeches made by the only Labour councillor to hang on so far, he almost seemed to be accepting that they had lost Lewisham, talking about how they would work with the Greens if they agreed with them on certain policy areas. The mood among the Labour team here, candidates and agents, is incredibly gloomy. As the results were announced in one ward, one person just muttered, "That's two more hard-working councillors out the door." Others talk about how they think voters will be pretty shocked by the time actually the rubber hits the road, the Greens get into office, and they realise that they've ended up, as they see it anyway, with a lot of very experienced councillors turfed out for Labour and maybe more inexperienced ones coming in for the Greens. But look, I think the direction of travel here in Lewisham is pretty clear. They took the mayoralty yesterday, and I think they are well on their way, even though we've got plenty of wards to declare, to taking the council as well.
0: OK, Rob, thanks so much. Now, Scottish First Minister John Swinney says the people of Scotland must have a choice about their future, particularly as Nigel Farage is now likely to become Prime Minister of the UK. Now, the Scottish Parliament now has more pro-independence MSPs than at any point, although the SNP failed to secure a majority. Labour and Reform are jointly in second place. Here's what our Scotland correspondent Conor Gillis asked the First Minister.
6: Mr. Swinney, the US President has congratulated you on this win. Has he called you? And second of all, you didn't get that majority that you wanted. Surely that means that immediate day one talks that you had suggested before for independence are now off the table.
2: President Trump has not phoned me, but if he does, I'll be sure to let you know in my usual transparent way. On the question of independence, obviously I set out a means of breaking the logjam because Scottish politics has been stuck because of the intransigence of the UK government, but not because of the views of the people of Scotland, because the people of Scotland emphatically want to have a choice about their future. So I want to make it abundantly clear that to somebody who has believed in independence all his adult life and who wants to make sure Scottish independence happens, that the people of Scotland must be able to have a choice about their future, and I intend to make sure that happens.
0: And then Conor gave us this update a little earlier.
7: Let's talk first about the bromance that is continuing between Donald Trump and John Swinney. They've been building that up over the past year or so, and that major endorsement from the US president in the form of a Truth Social post this morning, a surreal moment, calling John Swinney a good guy, saying that this was a big victory. That put a spring certainly in Swinney's step here in Edinburgh today. But yes, the SNP remains the dominant political force here in Scotland. They are the largest party. They have a fewer seats this time around, and there's been a drop in their share. But crucially, John Swinney went into this election hoping for a majority of seats. He said at that point that would be day one negotiations for a second independence referendum. Well, he fell short on that. So you can see where the questions, the line of questions were going from reporters who gathered here today. John Swinney said that he was hoping to break the logjam, and he said that he did not accomplish that exact thing. So he's going to begin talks with all the political parties here in Scotland, bar reform, to try and see what kind of deal can come up. Will that be in the form of a coalition, or will it just be informal power-sharing agreements that potentially could mean that life is a bit easier for John Swinney in terms of passing budgets? And who would be the likely candidate for that? The kingmakers in the upcoming new Scottish government? Well, probably the Greens, a fellow pro-independence party. They have had a pretty good election here in Scotland. So will there be a formal coalition on the cards? Swinney was asked about this here today and he dodged it. And then clearly is the big elephant in the room, Reform, who have come from nothing into second place, tied in second place with Anna Sarwar's Labour Party. Now, they have been asked whether they would try and poach an additional Tory MSP here in Scotland to try and nudge them one ahead of Labour and push Labour into third position. They appear to have ruled that out today, but let's see how that pans out in the coming days. When it comes to Labour, though, there has been radio silence. The silence is deafening. All the other parties have been out doing their rallies today, victory laps across the country, and not a thing from Labour. So that is a story in itself, how things will play out here in Scotland. Labour is bruised. They're angry with the Prime Minister, and many of those people are blaming Keir Starmer for this terrible election that they've endured.
0: Sky News understands British nationals on board a Hunter virus-stricken cruise ship will be sent to Arrow Park Hospital. 22 Britons are on board the ship but don't currently have symptoms. The Director General of the World Health Organization, he's met with Spain's Prime Minister this afternoon as the MV Hondius sails towards Tenerife. So far, this is what we know. Six cases of the virus, which is transmitted from rats, have been confirmed, while another two are suspected. We're joined by our health correspondent, Laura Bondoc. And that Arrow Hospital, Laura, it housed those British returnees, didn't it, from Wuhan in January 2020. Tell us more.
8: Yeah, that's right. And it's being asked to do a similar thing at the moment with the hantavirus people. So the hospital's chief executive has sent an email to all staff confirming they're expecting around 24 British nationals to arrive tomorrow. That's Sunday, the 10th of May. And that's both passengers and crew from the ship. They will be arriving at Arrow Park Hospital, which will provide them with, as the chief executive says, a safe place for their isolation. They will be arriving accompanied by UK government staff. The email also confirms that nobody with any symptoms is being taken to Arrow Park Hospital and that everyone will be screened before arriving. And should any of these people develop symptoms or become unwell, they will be transferred quickly to another hospital. But you're right, it was in January 2020 when people returning from Wuhan were sent to isolate at Arrow Park Hospital all those years ago, right before COVID sort of became the pandemic, if you like. I think the reason this hospital is chosen is purely because it has a big staff accommodation block separate from the main hospital. And it is also physically close by to the Royal Liverpool, which has a very specialist infectious disease centre. Anyway, they're expecting around 24 people to arrive tomorrow. As I said, they'll be accompanied by UK government staff. The staff at the hospital are being told they should not expect any impact on services there, and that the role of this is simply to provide them with, as they say, this safe place while they isolate. How long will these people be there? Well, it's not entirely clear at the moment, although advice from the European Centre for Disease Prevention and Control recommends up to 6 weeks. So it could be around 6 weeks, taking them to sort of to the middle, to the end of June, that they will have to be there. It also recommends that people should wear face masks and that they should be, when they're dealt with by staff should be wearing full PPE. But they will be arriving, we understand, tomorrow.
0: OK, Laura Fennell, thanks so much for the update. Elsewhere, a person has died after being struck by a plane on the runway at Denver Airport.
9: Tower, Frontier, Tower, Frontier 4345, we're stopping on the runway. We just hit somebody. We have an engine fire.
10: Frontier 4345, I see that.
0: The Frontier Airlines plane was taking off when the collision took place. Passengers were forced to evacuate after an engine caught fire. 12 passengers have reported minor injuries. This is Sky News Today. Coming up after the break, why Russia scaled back its Victory Day parade.
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0: Hungary's new Prime Minister, Peter Maurer, has delivered his first address as the country's leader after he was sworn in this morning, officially ending Viktor Orbán's 16-year rule.
21: Magyarországhoz és annak alaptörvényéhez hű leszek.
0: The centre-right politician defeated Orbán's Nationalist Party in a general election last month. Maurer was promised to clamp down on corruption and end years of economic stagnation. Elsewhere, a man is fighting for his life after a car hit multiple pedestrians in Nottinghamshire town centre. Police say four others suffered less serious injuries. The driver fled on foot after abandoning the car at the scene. Officers have identified a suspect and are tracking him down. It's not being treated as terror-related. Well, Russia is celebrating the defeat of Nazi Germany in the Second World War with its annual parade in the Red Square. The United States brokered a three-day ceasefire of Russia's invasion of Ukraine for the anniversary. And the event is a scaled-back affair without the usual military firepower on show.
22: Great feat of the generation of the victors inspires the military that are serving in the special military operation today. They are against an aggressive force that is supplied weapons by the whole bloc of NATO. Despite of this, our soldiers are moving forward.
0: Now, HMS Dragon will head towards the Middle East. The move is in preparation to help in a multinational mission to safeguard freedom of navigation in the Strait of Hormuz. Let's talk more with our military analyst, Robert Clark, who joins us now. Great to see you as always, Robert. How significant a move is this, do you think?
23: Yeah, it's really important. I think everyone can see, particularly in the last week, 2 weeks, just how heavily contested the security environment in the Strait of Hormuz is, particularly as peace negotiations and a potential ceasefire are underway between the United States and Iran. And crucially, it's the what comes next part of it. And we can see the last couple of weeks, intense diplomatic effort between Britain and France leading this potentially up to 50-member coalition maritime security force that can be in place, which will actually crucially allow the United States Navy to almost withdraw or leave a bit of a token force there. And I think that sends a really strong signal as well, actually, from a European perspective, that, you know, European nations, including the UK, have come under a lot of intense criticism from Washington recently regarding being unable to potentially look after their own sort of near security environment. And I think this will really help show both the Americans and crucially Middle Eastern partners that the UK is a serious security actor and partner.
0: And just to wrap, when we're looking at HMS Dragon, the firepower, how important is it in terms of weaponry?
23: Yeah, I mean, it's really the only reason why HMS Dragon is being sent in the first place. Its ability to have that crucial air defence layer and a sort of defensive umbrella to really safeguard against ballistic and cruise missiles that may target, you know, the ships transiting through the Strait of Hormuz after a settlement. So, you know, sending a Type 45 destroyer there is really the only option we've got, and it's a very viable one at that.
0: Okay. Rob, thanks so much for now. Really appreciate your insight. Okay, let's take a look at the weather.
1: You're looking happy.
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0: Well, the weather will remain changeable into next week, but it will turn cooler with a risk of some frosty nights. It will be largely dry to end the afternoon, but there will be showers around, concentrated over southern Scotland, Wales and the North Midlands, and expect some heavy downpours. Now, the showers will mostly fade as they move into the increasingly blustery south. This is overnight, but further rain will reach the south coast later. Most other places, it's looking dry, clear, if not chilly. Southern Britain will be quite cloudy and breezy tomorrow morning, with a little rain in the far southeast. And then elsewhere, it'll be mainly dry with plenty of sunshine, but northern Scotland will turn wet and windy. Watch out for the odd shower. It will also affect southeastern Scotland. It'll be cooler than today for southern Britain, a bit warmer for most others. Temperatures below average. That's your weather.
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0: Now, Sir David Attenborough celebrated his 100th birthday at the Royal Albert Hall last night. His seven-decade career was honoured with live music, special guests, and a handwritten note from the King.
5: Dear David, my wife and I are delighted to learn that you will be celebrating your 100th birthday on May the 8th, and wanted to send you our warmest congratulations.

0: Well, coming up next, it's The World with Yada Hakim. Stay with Sky News.
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5: Being a Sky News presenter,
0: I began by tell your story. Hello and welcome to this week's Highlights of the World. I'm Yalda Hakim. This week we focused on the harrowing final moments of a mother and daughter in Gaza. An exclusive Sky News investigation began with this one photograph. It shows Huda and her mother Aisha blindfolded in the back of an Israeli military vehicle. Their family thought they were dead. Now they want answers. They're one family among potentially thousands. It's estimated 14,000 people are missing or under the rubble in Gaza. One Israeli human rights group says at least 800 of those cases were Palestinians last seen in Israeli custody. Our special correspondent Alex Crawford has this report.
6: This is a story of one family from Gaza, their terror and terrible loss, and their fight for answers. It's a mystery about much-loved relatives who've disappeared and asks, is this policy? And how many others have vanished in Gaza? It's also the story of a single photograph. On the left of the picture is 41-year-old Huda Alakad. Sitting next to her is her 78-year-old mother, Aisha. The two of them are in the back of an Israeli military vehicle. There's no explanation from the Israeli military about why they're photographed like this, why they were detained, and very little detail about what happened to them afterwards. Their surviving family members are clinging to the hope that somehow their relatives are alive. They only discovered the picture recently, some 2 years after it was taken, and they urgently want answers.
5: By God, I demand justice. Our whole family does. We hope they're alive and we can get them out. We want a medical body, anybody, the Red Cross, anyone to stand with us, go through all the procedures and find out which prison they're in.
7: We want justice and someone held accountable. We want to know what happened to them. Where are they? Have they been killed by the Israelis? Are they in Israeli prison somewhere? We want to know.
6: We've been looking into the photograph with a team of investigative lawyers from around the world. We've pieced together the events leading up to the disappearance of the women. We've interviewed witnesses and surviving family and examined satellite images. We've compiled open source intelligence and scrutinized the soldiers' social media posts. The GLAN lawyers have been involved in several legal cases against Israel in recent years. Together, we're left with multiple worrying question marks about the women who disappeared.
8: This photograph, at the very least, illustrates that these two women were taken captive by the Israeli military in very degrading conditions.
9: As a human rights lawyer, it's one of the most worrying things that can happen when a state takes in people and makes them disappear.
10: When this is done systematically, it may amount to a crime against humanity.
6: The suffering for the Alakad family is in no way lessening. Like so many thousands of others, they're crying out for answers about what happened to their relatives who just vanished in Gaza. Alex Crawford, Sky News.
0: Well, in response to our investigation, a spokesperson for the IDF said the individuals mentioned are not being held by the IDF and there is no indication that they were held in IDF detention facilities. The incident has been referred for review. They went on. During operational activity by IDF troops, several individuals were temporarily detained in the field. The women were released in the Gaza Strip shortly thereafter. Well, I spoke to Alex about her investigation.
11: Far too many questions and no real answers about what happened to them. And remember, we've just focused in on this one family, the Alakad family. But this is a magnified hundreds, maybe thousands of times. We've got actual physical evidence that they were last seen with these soldiers. That is very, very rare. And I think without a photograph showing that they were with three Israeli soldiers at some time in a very compromising position, humiliating, the lawyers would argue, degrading condition where they're being taken pictures of whilst obviously in a vulnerable position. They must have been feeling extremely scared. They're blindfolded and the soldier appears to be posing with an albeit dismantled gun, but they seem to think it's quite a happy affair taking in these two women. We know at the same time that there was a lot of combat activity going on in that area in Khan Yunus by the IDF's own statements, which were put out at the time. There was a lot of activity. Their father, Aisha's husband, had already died in front of them. And the IDF, despite our dozens and dozens of emails and messages to them, to various the commanders in the chain of command, the soldiers themselves, IDF military, IDF authorities, the prison service, the government, ministers, I got one WhatsApp message, which was the same when I asked again several months later, exactly the same, a sort of copy and paste, a lack of willingness by the IDF authorities or the Israeli authorities to engage with us. And this was an investigation which involved, I'd say, about 10 or a dozen different journalists in Gaza, our very, very courageous team out there, the family themselves, who we gained the trust of, and remember, at the moment, any family in Gaza who is feels nervous about talking to journalists because they feel that may lead to them being targeted. We also had our Sky News data and forensics team. We collaborated with the GLAN legal investigators who are spread across the world in Ireland and Brazil, as well as in Gaza. And we spoke to Gaza lawyers who are trying to find out some answers. And I think this speaks to a much wider issue. Because remember, this is over more than 2 years. There are literally hundreds or thousands of people who have just vanished with no concrete answer. They're not believed to have been killed in airstrikes. They're not believed to have been killed in crossfire or anything. They've just disappeared. And many of them have been linked and last seen in the vicinity in the presence of Israeli troops. And that has got to be very worrying, not just for the Israeli authorities, not just for the Israeli military, who boasts about being the most moral army in the world. So these people deserve an answer.
0: I also spoke to Daniel Shenhar, head of the legal department at the Israeli human rights group Hamoked.
9: This is an excruciating issue for me personally. We've been working on this topic since the start of the war. And like Alex said before, this unfortunately is not an isolated case. It was a normal procedure for the Israeli army to make people disappear. And this is exactly, this case of the Alakad family is very telling because it's we have the picture, we have the whole, the army even admitted that they were holding these two women because of the picture. Hamoked, well, there was a complete breakdown of documentation of arrests in Gaza, of information sharing with outside sources, with families after the war broke out. Only Hamoked has dealt with 5,000 cases of families calling us since the start of the war, telling us that their loved ones had been detained or have been taken by army soldiers. And about a third of these cases, almost 1,700 people, we've received an answer saying that there was no indication of their detention. And in many of these cases, people, their family members saw soldiers taking their loved ones or holding them in checkpoints. And then, you know, people just disappeared after being held by army soldiers. And we assume that in many cases, people were probably left alone in combat zones without any care or any oversight of what's happening to them. Of course, these are multiple infractions of international law. This is breaking the law on every level. And it's,
0: One of the things that came out of the, what you discussed with Alex in her report was, you know, is this systematic or not? When we look at these numbers, I mean, the ICRC is putting the numbers at somewhere between 5,000 and 6,000. You say Hamoked has documented, looked at these 5,000, 6,000 number, but documented 800. From your point of view, was this and is this systematic?
9: When you look at the numbers, we're not talking about 5, 10, which is also too much. But if we would have been talking about the first days of the war, you know, chaos, the fog of war, it takes time till the military builds up some documentation process inside Gaza. No, we're talking about things that went on for 2 years, The military was knowledgeable about what was happening. We were petitioning the court. We were sending letters to the army, stressing that this is a problem that's ongoing, that people are disappearing, that we're not getting any answers. So the highest court in Israel was knew about this. The highest echelons of the army knew about this, and nobody did anything. So we can't say that this is sporadic, that this is a mistake. It was a policy that led to enforced disappearance, a mass enforced disappearance of Gazans. So, yes, this is unfortunately a system, a practice that was systematic.
0: Just briefly, Daniel, the big question then is, how can there possibly be any accountability when there has clearly been a breach of international law and these families want answers?
9: Yes, the problem is, first and foremost, that inside Israel, we've kind of reached a dead end. We've tried to climb the legal ladder to find some answers within the Israeli system. And it seems that the military is not willing to investigate or come to any conclusions. I fear that the military is incapable of getting any answers, because for 2 years they haven't done anything, any documentation whatsoever. They completely wash their hands of reporting on people who are detained. They said they had no duty to do that. So for 2 years, this was normal procedure. So people disappeared and they have no record of it. The High Court of Justice missed hundreds of opportunities to get into this issue, to try to intervene. They just went along with the state and dismissed our petitions offhand. So now we're kind of in a situation that only if the army is now going to open post-factum investigations, then we might be able to get some answers. But I'm afraid that there will be many people who vanish and we won't be able to ascertain their fate, knowing that what happened to them in the end or right now. So I guess we're in a kind of a problem inside the Israeli system. But what we have been doing at Hamoked and other organizations like ours, we've been documenting this, GLAN, like you mentioned in your report.
12: Yeah.
9: So documenting, we have files and we have the information available. So maybe it will be of some use outside or in international legal fora.
0: You're watching this week's Highlights of the World. Coming up, two leading voices on political violence weigh up whether the US is sliding into a dangerous new era.
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15: Injured when militants fired upon them. I'm Neville Lazarus, and I'm Sky's reporter based in Delhi.
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11: What more do you need? You're watching highlights of the world. After the latest attempt to assassinate Donald Trump, this week we focused on the rise of the lone wolf attacker. The suspect, Cole Thomas, isn't the first to be accused of a serious attempt on the U.S. president's life. And America's political violence has come from both sides. In 2022, a man almost killed Paul Pelosi, the husband of former leading Democrat Nancy Pelosi. More recently, the popular conservative activist Charlie Kirk was assassinated. I discuss this with Robert Pape, a professor of political science at the University of Chicago, and Cleona Rally, chief executive of Armed Conflict Location and Event Data. I began with Professor Pape asking how he characterizes political violence now.
23: I call this era the era of violent populism. It is not civil war, and I don't think we're on the brink of armies going toe-to-toe in the United States, but it's also not nasty politics as usual. And I've been tracking this for 5 years as my main focus of my research, and I've studied political violence for 30 years, most of that around the world. What I have found is that you see political violence rising on both sides. You see assassination attempts rising against Democratic leaders. Think Hortman, that's one of the big Democratic leaders in Minnesota. She was one of two actually assassinated last summer. Charlie Kirk, multiple attempts, of course, against Donald Trump, but attempts against Nancy Pelosi. And then I've conducted a big study of rising threats to members of Congress that really documents that this really starts to spike up in 2016. And this is underneath this is tens of millions of Americans who support political

0: Tens of millions of Americans support political violence. When you say they support political violence, I mean, are we talking the kind of violence that we're seeing, these sorts of assassination attempts, gun violence, attacks on political leaders? Is that what people are supporting?
1: Very reasonable understanding. And no, we're not being vague about this. We've done focus groups. And the bottom line is, when we probe our question is specifically, do you support the use of force for, and then we give a political goal. That use of force, say to remove Donald Trump from the presidency, equates to assassination, shooting, 55% of the time.
0: Clune, I'm going to bring you in because, I mean, this is quite shocking when we hear Professor Pape say this, that, you know, when they do these sorts of studies and put these sorts of questions out there, in order to remove a political figure, this is something that, you know, tens of millions of Americans are saying, yes, this is the method that should be used.
2: It is. I wouldn't say it translates into actions. And I think that's a really important caveat, if not the most important point here, which is that especially young Americans are saying that they support some form of violence in order to have their ideology or their particular position supported or defended. It's often, you know, presuming that somebody else starts it. Three attempts on the president, whether he's campaigning or in office, is a really, really significant development. I think it is particularly significant that in both of the last two cases, there has been an attempt from the left in order to kind of protect, if you will, the rhetoric or the justification for these attempts. But it comes back to the fact that in the U.S. at the moment, we have three different forms of conflict that are common. And one is militia violence, which in fact is still quite low and has been low even throughout the election last year. When it was predicted to be very high, it was not. It was low. We have lone wolf violence, which is a particular signature of the U.S. context in which young people, often young men, take it upon themselves to enact some sort of personal or quasi-political ideology in violence. And then we have a massive amount of peaceful protest and some small percentage of riots. But that is the signature of the U.S. political violence and disorder landscape, and it's stayed relatively stable in the last 5 years. And what we're seeing is that outside of lone wolf actions and, of course, the actions of protesters, what we see a lot here is rhetoric around violence rather than actions.
0: I want to bring in Professor Pape again, and I just want to get your reaction to what Cleona is saying, that often it's rhetoric rather than it turning into action. But we are seeing now cases of action.
1: This just misunderstands the pipeline of political violence. So I'm not saying there's 20 million Americans who are going out and shooting people. That mass support for political violence is what's called the normalization of political violence in the United States. And that public support in the United States and in other cases is what nudges volatile individuals to go over the edge because they're expecting public support. They're expecting glorification. They're expecting social approval. And also, so I think we shouldn't also just dismiss the idea of violent protest. So January 6th was a violent protest here. So we can just dismiss it as, well, that was only a violent protest. But we have to keep in mind that was an extra constitutional act to stop the duly elected president from taking power. And then also 5 to 7% of the George Floyd protests in the summer of 2020 were political violent protests. And you might say, well, it's only 5 to 7%, except that's nearly 600 going on for weeks in the top 100 cities in America. So we need to understand we haven't seen that kind of either lone wolf violence or violent protest since the 1960s. So I don't say it's unique, but this is clearly markedly higher than you saw, say, in the 1980s, the 1990s, where we saw more one-offs.
0: Just to pick up on Professor Pape's point there and parallel parallels being drawn to the 1960s. Kleena, what makes this moment different, though? Is it the sort of, introduction as well in this period of social media and that fueling it a lot more?

0: or when we do talk about people seeking glorification from the masses?
1: You know, in the last few weeks, not only did you see this third assassination attempt, but you also saw, I think we recorded 3,000 protests during the third wave of the No Kings action in subsequent weeks, and it got almost no attention whatsoever. And one of the reasons it got no attention is partially because of course, Iran is ongoing, but also there's in the U.S., the attention economy is going to be drawn towards these individuals. And the U.S. is a highly militant society in its ownership of guns and its normalization, to use Professor Pape's term, of some of the public nature of conflict and violence. But what I would really hesitate, though, is to note that this is in some ways a more organized activity, because it is not. It's still lone wolf activity that is not becoming organized or directed towards a particular political ideology. It's still a very ad hoc, quite personal, very often strangely accumulated political beliefs that motivate these people to write these manifestos and pursue this type of conflict and violence.
2: And that's it for this week's Highlights of the World. We're back Monday night from 9 o'clock. Bye for now.
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0: It's 5 o'clock. I'm Jonathan Samuels. You're watching the News Hour, the top stories. After disastrous results at the polls, the Prime Minister defies calls to quit and enlists the help of former Prime Minister Gordon Brown as a special advisor.
1: Look, it was really tough, and I'm not going to sugarcoat that. It's really important that we reflect and respond when the electorate send a message like that.
0: Celebrations in Wales. Plaid Cymru becomes the largest party, ending Labour's 100 years in power. Scotland's First Minister says people must be able to decide their own future before Nigel Farage becomes Prime Minister. Also ahead, the hantavirus-stricken ship en route to the Canary Islands, as Britons on board will be taken to isolate at a hospital in Merseyside. And Russia holds scaled-down military parade after an increase in Ukrainian drone attacks on Moscow. Hello, a very good evening, and we begin with fighting talk from the Prime Minister, who insists he will not walk away and plunge the country into chaos, as he promises to offer more hope from his government. A bloodbath of local election results in England tell a very different story. Labour has also lost control in Wales for the first time, and in Scotland, Labour is currently tied with Reform in second place. But it was business as usual today for a defiant PM who has enlisted the help of Labour veterans Gordon Brown and Baroness Harriet Harman as advisers.
1: These results are tough, and that hurts. Of course it hurts. It should hurt. But the right thing to do is to therefore set out the path forward. That is what I intend to do. I think, look, we made unnecessary mistakes, one of which was that we rightly, in my view, levelled with the public about the challenges that we face as a country, both on the finances and internationally. But what we didn't do is enough to convince them about the change that would impact them, how their lives would be better. The hope wasn't there enough in the first 2 years of this government. And that's why it's important for me now to set out where hope resides. It resides in our young people having the future to go as far as their talent or ability will take them, to genuinely have that, because if you've grown up in poverty, you don't get that chance, and to make sure that everybody feels the pride that I know they do feel about where they live and where they work. I'll be setting that out tomorrow and making very clear the values and convictions that drive me when I do so.
2: Last question. You're making a thing today of giving Harriet Harman and Gordon Brown roles. In what sense does that project a sense of the future, hiring blasts from the past?
1: Well, very obviously, in the sense that I want women to have the opportunities that they deserve. I want to be able to tackle misogyny. I've made commitments on this. And Harriet, working with the team, is the absolutely right person to do that. So it's very future-looking, because this is about making sure that every woman has the opportunities that she deserves. And so Harriet will lead on that work, working with the Cabinet, working with the team. For Gordon, obviously, one of the big challenges we face is global finance. The war in Iran is causing real problems, economic impact. We need more spending on defence and security. That needs to come together around international mechanisms, and Gordon's got a track record on that, and so that is building the strong economy of the future. So on both fronts, they're very future-looking roles. They're vital to how we strengthen our country and take it forward and provide the opportunities that give people that hope for a better future.
0: The Prime Minister speaking a little earlier today. There is a declaration going on in Lewisham. Let's listen in.
3: Is as follows. For want of official mark, zero. For voting for more than for more candidates than the voter was entitled, 18. For writing a mark by which the voter could be identified, zero. For being unmarked or void for uncertainty, 48. For being rejected in part, zero, bringing the total number of rejected votes to 66. I hereby declare that Corin Ashwell, Tanya Dunn, and Marcus Migliucci have been duly elected as councillors for Sydenham.

0: there's so many people to thank, but I'm going to try and go through it fairly quickly. I'd like to thank, huge heartfelt thanks to the returning officer, and also to all the council staff here who worked so hard today. It's been a long day. Security staff, everyone has just been amazing, made us all feel very welcome, and I think we should really extend our gratitude to them. I also want to make a massive thank you to Charlie Gracie, our ward coordinator. Yeah. People-powered campaign, we wouldn't be here today, so thank you, Charlie, really appreciate it.
1: So as declarations continue to be made in Lewisham and we wait for the final results, let's speak to Labour MP Graham Stringer, get his thoughts. Good to see you this evening. What went wrong for Labour?
2: A number of things. One, Keir Starmer is extraordinarily unpopular. Some reasons are easy to understand and are stated on the doorstep about the winter fuel allowance and the failure of the economy to grow as Labour promised, as we promised. That's one thing. But it's just a general feeling when you add up all the different things that irritate people. This government is not on the side of those traditional Labour supporters who we have relied on through thick and thin over more than 100 years. They've decided we're not on their side again while Keir's leader and while we're not developing policies that are in their interests. So they decided either to abstain or give their votes to other parties.
1: You've called for Keir Starmer to go before. He didn't listen then, and he's clearly not listening now.
2: I don't know about that. He clearly, when journalists like yourself ask him, is he going to stand down? He's not going to announce that on the spur of the moment. I mean, that's just a dance that journalists and politicians have to go through. But he must be aware that apart from the 30 or so Labour MPs who have said that they are they would like an orderly election process and a discussion of policy. I know from private discussions there are many, many more Labour MPs than that, and Keir will know that. I've just heard that Catherine West is saying she's going to challenge him. It would be much better if he announced that he was going. I want him to go with the respect of people. He's tried to do a good job. He's failed as Prime Minister. It's a very difficult job, and he should now announce a timetable.
1: But a new Prime Minister is the last thing the country needs. A chaotic leadership election is very destabilising, isn't it? And also it's a long time to wait for another general election, and anyone who does step into that role won't have a mandate, and we don't want to be governed by another Prime Minister we haven't voted for, do we?
2: Well, that's a constitutional position, and I just think you're wrong. Having talked to a number of people, both casually in my constituency and by knocking on the doors, they really do want a different Prime Minister, and they want a change of government policy. People, instance, I can't even remember how many Prime Ministers there were during the last Conservative government. That was a bit of a mess. But people forget that John Major became Prime Minister mid-term, and he was successful at the next election. He got the highest vote. Hey,
1: sorry to interrupt. John Major has said that Keir Starmer should stay, hasn't he?
2: Yeah, I'm not interested particularly in his opinion at the moment. I'm just giving the example of when he took over from Margaret Thatcher. He was supported in the general election by more people than have ever supported a Prime Minister in a political party before or since. So I don't think he necessarily gets chaos and failure. Jim Callaghan was very popular when he replaced Harold Wilson, but he didn't manage to beat Margaret Thatcher. So there are plenty of examples, and the people do not want Keir Starmer to stay.
1: Who do they want? Who would you like?
2: I don't know who they would like. I don't know who I would want.
1: That's the problem, isn't it? It's all very well saying we need a new leader, but if you don't know who you want, then we're back to square one.
2: That's not it. It's not just that Keir is disliked by very many people in the electorate. It is that the policies are disliked. This country is facing problems on defence, on small boats crossing the Channel. The economy isn't growing well enough. The NHS isn't improving quickly enough. We need a debate in the right now from anybody who wants to be Prime Minister to say what they're going to do about those fundamental issues, because we aren't solving them so far. That's one of the reasons why I think it should go. So we need that debate. Then people can, Labour MPs can decide who they want to support.
1: Andy Burnham, from your neck of the woods, would he fit the bill, do you think, if he could get back into Parliament?
2: Andy Burnham is uniquely popular as politicians go in this country at the moment. I think he should stay as Mayor of Greater Manchester. He's doing a good job. And secondly, I don't want to leave the back door in the area I represent open to reform, to be the Mayor of Greater Manchester. I would prefer working with Andy rather than with looking at the voting figures from Thursday, what would likely be a reform mayor. Andy also gave a commitment that he was going to stay the full term this time.
1: So it makes sorry to interrupt again. If it's not Andy Burnham, who's left? Wes Streeting, maybe Angela Rayner?
2: Well, there are a number of people in the cabinet. Angela is no longer in the cabinet. They bear some responsibility for the policies we're pursuing at the moment and the mistakes and the U-turns. I think the debate has to be wider than just those people in the cabinet. It has to involve people outside. And I think the categories of people are into three categories: new skins, people with careers elsewhere and formidable reputations, safe pairs of hands from the cabinet, and those people who have made it pretty clear, likewise, that he would like to be leader. There has to be a debate between those people about which way we would go.
1: OK, and you've made your views very clear as well, and we're grateful for you coming on. Graeme Stringer, MP for Blakely and Middleton. Thank you. Let's head back to Lewisham now, speak to our political correspondent, Rob Powell. A bit of activity earlier on, Rob, you can fill us in on that, but also on the pressure, as we've just been hearing, on the Prime Minister.
3: Yeah, hi, Jonathan. We're in the middle of a declaration just then. Another three councillors going to the Greens, this time in the Sydenham ward of Lewisham. Look, they're well ahead of Labour now. Labour did pick up three in a different ward a little while ago, but mostly you are seeing what has been the familiar story of these local elections so far. Labour losses at the expense of Greens in London, of course, in other parts of the country, at the expense of reform as well. We saw Bradford move to no overall control, out of Labour control because of a reform insurgency there. Here in London as well, a symbolic loss of Lambeth Council on the south banks of the River Thames. That was always a Labour stronghold, a flagship council for the parties, led by now Cabinet Minister Steve Reid 20 years ago. Morgan McSweeney worked there as well in the mid-noughties. One of his first jobs in politics. That's now fallen to no overall control, and the Greens are the largest party. Here, I think the Greens expect to take a majority on this council. They took the mayoralty yesterday, and it all just adds to that tally of councillor losses that was building up throughout the day yesterday and getting up towards that 1,500 number, which was about where expectations were. That's not to not say it is still very, very bad, but it's not right at the extreme end of forecasts and predictions. As you suggest, though, it all cranks up the pressure on Keir Starmer, who's been trying to, I guess, fight back and respond today by announcing a couple of appointments to advisory posts. One, Harriet Harman, Baroness Harman, former senior Labour figure, former cabinet minister, someone pretty familiar to anyone that watches Sky News as well, from Beth Rigby's Electoral Dysfunction podcast. She'll now be an advisor on women and girls. And also the former Prime Minister Gordon Brown will come in to advise on global finance. Look, canvassing some reaction to this from some Labour voices, I don't think anyone denies that these are two very experienced people who would do well in these roles, in these remits. But I do wonder, and I think what many in Labour will wonder, is that if the government and Downing Street think the message that came from these devastating results yesterday was appointing two people from Labour's past to job titles that many voters may not really understand or really see that it bears any benefit to their everyday lives. Well, look, I don't think this is the answer, I guess, is the point I'm trying to make, and is the point that many in Labour will be wondering as well. And this afternoon we have already had one backbench Labour MP, a former minister, Catherine West, saying that if a cabinet minister, a challenger, does not come forward to try and take on and dislodge Keir Starmer, she will put her name forward on Monday. Now, I don't think she believes that she would have a hope of dislodging him or winning a leadership contest, but I think what Catherine West is trying to do is trigger something wider, trigger some of those challengers that have been sort of sitting on their hands for quite a long time, people like Wes Streeting and Angela Rayner, if we're being blunt, to show their hands, to come out and challenge the Prime Minister. We will probably hear more from the Prime Minister Keir Starmer on Monday as well as he attempts to fight back. But I don't think the results here in Lewisham or around the country today will do anything to ease the pressure on him. And so far, I think the response from Number 10 in terms of these appointments we've had this morning, I think many within Labour wanting more, wanting faster action from the government, will feel that they come up, that comes up short as well.
1: OK, fascinating. Rob, thank you. Scottish First Minister John Swinney says the people of Scotland must have a choice about their future, particularly as Nigel Farage is now likely to become Prime Minister of the UK. The Scottish Parliament now has more pro-independence MSPs than at any point, although the SNP failed to secure a majority. Our Scotland correspondent Conor Gillies has this report.
4: This is what the SNP wanted. A party standing at the summit of Scottish politics.
5: Lovely sunny day. Me, and I didn't get an ice cream.
4: John Swinney, flavour of the month, set to become First Minister once again.
6: SNP!
4: But no majority he hoped for. Absolute control has slipped away.
5: I've gone to the public and said, trust me to be your First Minister. And they've said, yes.
4: And validation arrived early from the White House. President Trump on Swinney's big victory, calling him a good man.
7: You didn't get that majority that you wanted. Surely that means that immediate day one talks that you had suggested before for independence are now off the table.
5: Obviously, I set out a means of breaking the logjam because Scottish politics has been stuck because of the intransigence of the UK government. The people of Scotland must be able to have a choice about their future, and I intend to make sure that happens.
4: To lead, Swinney needs friends. The pro-independence Greens are kingmakers once again. But the scars of the last Parliament, where they were booted from government, run deep.
8: With the success of the SNP and the Greens combined, are we more likely to see an independence referendum in the next 5 years?
9: Probably not. Together, the SNP and the Greens, trying to keep the issue alive. But ultimately, the decision over an independence referendum rests with the UK Parliament and the UK government, and I don't see anything in this result shifting their position on that.
4: Meanwhile, reform has arrived from zero to second place in a single night, the same number of seats as Labour. So will they poach a Tory to push their opponents into third?
10: We haven't had any eye on that at all. We're very happy with the 17 that we've got. And this is only the start of it for us. We're only in now with you know, another 5 years till the next election. We're already thinking about 2031. We're thinking about the council elections next year.
8: For all the victory laps so far from Scotland's political parties, there is an absence on the scene, a deafening silence from Labour, dealing with a hangover for all the wrong reasons. The Prime Minister writing to his Scottish candidates, talking about how it's time to reflect. But many here say that reflection should be done in Downing Street.
11: I don't think he's relevant here, though, Keir Starmer. I think, you know, it doesn't really factor into my thoughts on Labour here. I think that's probably why SNP are so prevalent.
12: I was disappointed the SNP didn't get the majority, but I'm glad they're still the major party.
4: The constitutional question appears for now to be stuck in neutral. The SNP will open talks with all parties, bar reform and Nigel Farage. He is only just getting started. Conor Gillis, Sky News in Edinburgh.
1: So that's the situation in Scotland. Meanwhile, Plaid Cymru is celebrating in Wales after becoming the biggest party. Welsh First Minister Eluned Morgan lost her seat and resigned as Labour leader in Wales after Plaid made huge gains during the Senedd elections. Our correspondent Dan Whitehead reports.
6: It is a town built on an industrial past. From mining to steel, Ebbw Vale has long been at the centre of Labour's history. Nye Bevin, the Welsh founding father of the NHS, was the party's MP here for more than 30 years. Now it is represented by Plaid and Reform. A moment to reflect on for sisters Eileen and Kathleen, who lived here all their lives.
13: I've been Labour all my life, but since all this has been on, and they've done nothing for Ebbw Vale.
14: That is sad in one way, but there's hope now, Plaid Cymru, to give us what we've put them in for.
13: Yes.
14: You know, to fight for Wales.
6: Reform voter David was a steelworker here for more than 20 years.
15: Well, when the steelworkers were fully functional, we had everything in Ebbw Vale. And now, where have we gone now? Takeaways.
16: You voted for Reform?
15: Yeah, I did.
16: So you, rather than Plaid, rather than any of the other parties, what was it about them that you think that they can solve in Wales?
15: I don't know what it was. It was Starmer sort of shoved us our way, wasn't it?
6: For many, it is that disillusionment that has brought Welsh Labour to this catastrophic fall.
17: The death of Labour in Wales, in communities like this, is as much about identity as it is the political issues that have been fought over. The heritage of the party, the unions, for decades has been intrinsically linked into every family, every job, every life. That identity has gone, and with it, Labour.
6: For one Welsh politician who lost his seat, the blame lies at number 10.
18: I can't express to you, I haven't got a vocabulary to express to you just how unpopular Keir Starmer is in my former constituency and amongst Labour voters. If you remember the days when you had towering Labour majorities right through the valleys of South Wales, you know, you could guarantee that you go into any valley of South Wales, you'd have a chapel, a male voice choir and a 20,000 Labour majority. Today, you haven't even got a Labour member in some of these places.
6: Outside the Senedd, the Welsh voice was strong to welcome the man set to become the new First Minister.
19: In all parts of Wales, I know how many people are celebrating this momentous piece of Welsh history. No UK government, no UK Prime Minister, now or in the future, can cast Wales aside or turn a blind eye to our needs and our aspirations as a nation.
6: He now has a huge task ahead of him. This is a new chapter for Wales, a rebirth for a nation desperate for change. Dan Whitehead, Sky News in Ebbw Vale.
1: Stay with us on the News Hour. Coming up after the break, we'll have more on the Hantavirus-stricken cruise ship that's currently heading towards the Canary Islands.
20: Hop on board and settle in for an easygoing cruise with Sailing on TuneIn. 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
2: If Hamas hands the hostages over, they will end this conflict. 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Good to see you again. 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
1: Hello again. Well, away from politics, Sky News understands British nationals on a hantavirus-stricken cruise ship will be sent to Arrow Park Hospital on the Wirral. 22 Britons are on board the ship, making its way to the Canary Islands, but don't currently have symptoms. Sky Sadia Chowdhury has this report from Tenerife.
24: Enormous preparation for somewhat unwelcomed visitors. Port Granadilla is readying for the arrival of the virus-stricken MV Hondius. It's due in the early hours of Sunday morning, now ahead of schedule.
25: The preparations are in full swing here at the port in anticipation of the ship's arrival. Once the passengers disembark, it has to be really quick. Get them onto buses and straight to the airport.
24: It's a 10-minute journey without traffic lights or traffic jams. Expect that same speed once at the airport, where cruise ship passengers should skip passport control and head straight to their aircraft.
26: The aircraft of the Spanish Air Force will be transporting the 14 Spanish nationals, will be travelling to the military hospital in Madrid, where they'll be subject to health controls and checks. With regard to the member states of the European Union, I can confirm that we have already planned the repatriation flights to France, Germany, Belgium, Ireland and the Netherlands.
24: The World Health Organization boss has arrived, and with this message: I know you are worried. I know that when you hear the word outbreak and watch a ship sail towards your shores, memories surface that none of us have fully put to rest. The pain of 2020 is still real, and I do not dismiss it for a single moment. But I need you to hear me clearly. This is not another COVID.
27: The plan will be that the ship will anchor, and that there will be small boats that will take some of the passengers, and it will be done in a very choreographed, coordinated way, in a very protected way, bring those passengers to shore. There will be a screening that will take place. Right now, there's nobody on board that has any symptoms, including passengers and crew, and that's great news.
24: Here is where the cruise passengers' Spanish adventure is set to end. This, the country that stepped up when few others were willing. Sadia Chowdhury, Sky News, in the Canary Islands.
1: And Sadia joins us now from Tenerife at the port where the ship is due to arrive. Any idea when that might be, Sadia?
25: Yeah, the latest updates are saying around 4 to 6 a.m. in the morning. And this is the basin behind me, is the port basin, where it's going to be allowed to anchor, not dock. And then smaller boats bring passengers up to the port. And there's been today a flurry of activity here. The Spanish Civil Defence has set up lots of equipment, loads of tents and walkways. And then earlier today, we saw the head of the Spanish Civil Defence come for an inspection. She was surrounded by lots of officials having a look around and checking what's what and what's in place. And then just in the last few minutes, we've seen some ambulance vehicles also approach here. They've been unloading some medical equipment, including stretchers. So a lot of preparation being done here. And it is from here, from the port, that passengers are going to be put onto buses to go straight to the airport, which is about 10 minutes away. Now, earlier today, we went to the airport. And actually, when you get there, there's a real contrast to this port, because you go there and it's very normal. It's just the same places that you would normally expect with passengers. No sign of any activity there. And the reason for that is because the passengers are due to skip all of that. They're even going to skip, we're told they're even going to skip passport control. So no contact with anyone else traveling through the airport tomorrow, but go straight to their aircraft. And you heard there in my package details about some of these aircrafts already being confirmed. This evening, we're expecting more activity here at the port, including the arrival of the Director General of the World Health Organization, as well as the Health Minister and the Interior Minister for Spain. So they're due to come here again, do a bit of an inspection, have a look around, and also say a few words. And if we bring up the live tracker, you can see that the ship is making its way. It is on its way here, and it is expected, as I say, to arrive somewhere between 4 a.m. and 6 a.m. in the early hours of Sunday.
1: OK, Sadia, thank you. Let's bring in our health correspondent, Laura Bundock. Laura, British passengers will be taken then to a hospital in the Wirral to isolate.
3: Yeah, that's right. We've seen an email from the chief executive of Wirral University Teaching Hospital NHS Trust saying that they're expecting up to 24 British nationals to arrive tomorrow. That's both passengers and crew. They'll be taken to Arrow Park Hospital, or certainly the site of Arrow Park Hospital, where they will be provided with a safe place for their isolation. Now, the email says clearly that everyone will be screened before arriving at the hospital, and that if anyone presents any symptoms or becomes unwell while at the hospital, they will be quickly transferred elsewhere, and that nobody with any symptoms is being taken to Arrow Park Hospital. It's worth pointing out this is a large acute hospital, and it's thought there is an accommodation block on the same site as the hospital, but not within the actual clinical side of the hospital itself, where these people are going to be taken. They will be checked there by public health officials. They will be tested, they'll be monitored, and a decision will be made as to whether or not they have to stay there and isolate for several days, possibly weeks, or whether they can be sent home to isolate there. Now, you might remember Arrow Park Hospital. It played a role, didn't it, just as the COVID pandemic was starting, when those first cases were coming. It took in those British nationals repatriated from Wuhan. A similar thing is up and running now, following the advice from NHS England and the UK Health and Security Agency. But the message very much from the hospital is it's business as usual there. This is going to be on a separate site, and that the risk to the general public remains very low. But those first few patients will be arriving tomorrow.
1: OK, Laura, thank you very much. And we have just heard from the director of the WHO. He has just tweeted the following. He says, my deepest gratitude to you, Prime Minister. He's directing this message to the Prime Minister of Spain, saying Spain's solidarity, leadership and commitment to provide critical care and support to the passengers of the MV Hondius cruise ship in the Canary Islands. The WHO will continue working closely with your government to ensure a strong, coordinated and effective hantavirus response. Together, we protect health and save lives. The thoughts there of the WHO director directing that message to the Prime Minister of Spain. Let's take a look at the weather.
5: I hope we haven't forgotten anything.
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1: Changeable into next week, but it will turn cooler with a risk of some frosty nights. It'll be largely dry this evening, but Britain will see a few showers. Heavy ones over Wales and the North Midlands will tend to ease. The showers will mostly fade as they move into the increasingly blustery south overnight, but further rain will reach the south coast later. Most other places look dry, clear and chilly. Southern Britain will be quite cloudy and breezy tomorrow morning.
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1: Stay with us on the News Hour. Coming up after the break, Keir Starmer insists he will not walk away, but admits the results at the local elections are...
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1: Hello again. Let's get more now on the pressure Prime Minister Sir Keir Starmer is under following those heavy election losses in England, Scotland and Wales. Joining us now is Andrew Fisher, the former Director of Policy for Labour under Jeremy Corbyn, plus former Conservative Minister Laura Farris. Great to see you both. And I'm going to start with the same question to both of you, if that's OK. Starting with you, Andrew, what went wrong?
29: Quite a lot, I think. I mean, look, Labour was elected less than 2 years ago on a manifesto that had a one-word slogan, change. The reality is people don't feel that things have changed for the better. And that's why all that frustration and all that anger that saw the Tories booted out with their worst ever election results in 2024 has now transferred onto Labour. People don't feel like the government is sticking up for them and doing the right thing. And therefore, they've sent them a message. They've sent them a very stark message in these elections. And I think for Labour now, the crisis is almost existential because people in different parts of the country have decided other parties can represent them better. And if that sticks, Labour's in big, big trouble.
1: And Laura, for the Conservatives, same question. What went wrong?
30: Well, obviously, there were
0: quite a number of losses. But I do think overall it was at the better end of expectations for the Conservatives. And the national vote share is 2% higher than it was last year. So I think overall it is a reasonable set of results from the Conservatives, and one that they'll think that they can build on.
1: What, losing 561 councillors?
0: Well, it's somewhere between 37 and 40% of all councillors. I'm not pretending for a moment that that's a strong result. Of course I'm not. But, you know, the upper end of what was being predicted, a catastrophic night for the Conservatives, would have been losing something like 1,000. And I think the better end of expectations was losing something like 400. So they are closer to the better end than the lower end. And as I say, they are 2% higher in national vote share than they were a year ago. And I think after the catastrophic loss they had in 2024, they're going to see that as progress, and that justifiably so.
1: Yeah, and I think, actually, to be fair to Labour, some of the worst predictions were much higher as well. Let's talk about leaders. Andrew, does Sir Keir Starmer need to go, do you think? What's your thoughts on that?
29: Yeah, he definitely does. I mean, if you listen to anybody who has been out campaigning anywhere across the UK, whether that's in Scotland, Wales, or the council elections in England, he came up on the doorstep a lot. People don't trust him. They think he's made very poor decisions, both in terms of policies like the attacks on winter fuel, the positions he's taken with regard to Palestine and Israel, and indeed in appointing Peter Mandelson. So he's not really got a lot of trust or respect. And that's reflected in the opinion polls that we've seen for a long time, that actually have him as the most unpopular prime minister in British polling history, which is quite a remarkable position. So, yes, he's got to go. But Labour's problems are much deeper than just changing the face at the top. This isn't just, you know, they need somebody who's a slightly better communicator. This is a real shift in policy that needs to happen so that Labour can gain back the initiative and actually start representing the working class people it was founded to represent. Until it does that, changing the face at the top is not enough.
1: So, Andrew, you were an advisor to Jeremy Corbyn. We know that the Prime Minister is due to make this big speech on Monday. We may get more of an idea of the direction of travel there. Are you saying he needs to go more to the left?
29: Well, he needs to represent people. Look, people are reeling after 15 years of life just getting tougher. Their public services are in a state of disrepair. Energy bills have gone up faster than wages. Housing costs have. Water bills went up 26% last year. You know, the supermarket shop is getting more expensive. What's the government doing to address those things? Until that nettle is grasped, other parties are going to fill the void. It might be Reform saying everything's the fault of migrants and all that nonsense, or it will be the Greens putting forward policies like rent controls. The SNP actually were calling for caps on supermarket prices, and they did, you know, they've won a huge majority in Scotland. So it's looking at those sort of policies and engaging with that, because people are finding it tough. And until the government stops looking the other way while these energy companies and water companies make record profits while everyone else's bills are going up, then I'm afraid people aren't going to think the government's worth voting for, frankly.
1: OK. And talking of leaders, Laura, Kemi Badenoch is making progress, I think it's fair to say, albeit fairly slow progress. Why aren't the Conservatives doing better in the polls?
0: Well, I think most of the focus groups do show that she is outpolling the Conservative Party. And I think there has been real development in her leadership, particularly in the last 6 to 9 months. I think she's shown herself to be strong and principled on certain issues. She's really developed her style at the dispatch box, very strong performances at PMQs and in her budget response. And I think actually the British people are taking her to their heart, and that's reflected in her popularity relative to the other leaders. And I think one of the reasons for that actually is because she has grown into the role in a way that, you know, she was grossly underestimated when she first became leader of the Conservative Party. And she's developed in kind of verve and confidence and skill. And I think that is reflected in her personal polling. And I have to concede, I think the party is lagging her at the moment.
1: Andrew, who would be better, do you think, than Sir Keir Starmer? You've said that he needs to go. Who should replace him?
29: I mean, almost anyone would be better, really. But as I say, it's not about the personality at the top particularly. It's about, you know, the policies that would come with them and the change of strategy. Look, clearly, if you look at the polling, Andy Burnham is pretty much the only politician in the whole country who polls popular as a popular politician. Everyone else is negative. It's a range of negatives, but it's in that territory. So, look, Andy Burnham would be the obvious one. But look, he's not an MP at the moment, so he can't stand, you know, tomorrow. He'd have to win a by-election. which is by no means obvious that Labour would win. I think he would have won Gorton and Denton had he not been blocked. But it's tough. You know, you look at the results around Greater Manchester, the Greens and Reform have consolidated their position. So it's tough to see that. Of the existing people, look, I mean, Ed Miliband's is one opportunity. But, you know, I have to say, one thing that gives me a bit of optimism about Labour is at least it seems that a lot of Labour MPs have woken up to the crisis they're in. The Conservatives seem to still be utterly delusional, even though they're in opposition. Labour's doing badly, and they've just got trounced in the elections too. I mean, they've virtually obliterated in Wales and Scotland, and they've gone backwards in England as well. I mean, if that's progress, then, you know... I'd hate to see what a bad night for them look like. But, Laura, you know, Labour's in trouble too.
0: Well, I'll come back briefly on Andrew's point. We learnt the hard way what it costs to keep changing your leaders. And I hope I was clear at the beginning. I'm not suggesting that this is a sort of storming set of results, but we did have a record loss in 2024. And any kind of progress, I think, within the first 2 years is going to be seen as an incremental gain. And I've said repeatedly in this interview, gaining 2% on where we were last year is material, and Kemi's personal polling is changing. I don't think there is any appetite anywhere in the Conservative Party to change leader. I think people are really proud of her. I think she's really demonstrating her leadership. And that's not me pretending that everything is perfect with the Conservative Party, but I think that the right thing to do and where the party is getting behind our leader now.
1: Yeah, well, it's been a huge 24, 48 hours. We'll see how it all shakes down. Andrew Fisher and Laura Farris, thank you both.
29: Thank you.
1: Do stay with us on the News Hour. Plenty more to come, including the sports and how England's Red Roses edge closer to another Women's Six Nations Grand Slam.
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0: England's future looks healthy, and here at Leeds United's training ground, they reckon they're once again grooming tomorrow's World Cup stars.
1: The board now are realising that you've got to have your money in your academy, you've got to believe in it, because the spiralling costs of everything within the game, I think you've got to try and bring people through that you've blooded yourself.
2: Yeah, it was an amazing time being in the academy, and then you're seeing the likes of those guys come through. I remember Alan Smith scoring his first kick, my hero. From being really young and going with my family, and as a Leeds fan, you know, it was a dream really being at the club and being in the academy of a team you supported.
3: James had the mentality that you would associate with an older, good professional.
4: Lucky enough to sign the old YTS back then at Leeds, and then we ended up sharing a room together. It was only Phils and Aussies, and then I think it was on the old PlayStation. We had a snooker game and we were obviously competitive and trying to get 147.
5: It was a training session basically, and this young lad got called in, and straight away you're all having a look at him, you know, what's he like, who's he, whose team's he going to be on. I would say 10 minutes into him coming over from, I think it might have been under 12s, but how old was he? He's only like 16, wasn't he? He did this one thing straight away and everyone straight away went, oh, who's this lad here?
6: Young James Milner's only 16.
2: Didn't think I was going to get on, and to be fair, Terry gave me the nod to go on. Lee Bowyer passed me a ball. Went back to goal and I tried to pass it back and passed it to Paolo Di Canio, and he put it over the bar, thank God. And just remember Bo afterwards asking, did I ever bet on 4-all? I can't remember too much about being nervous playing against other Premier League players, because for me Leeds were an amazing team, and seeing Wayne Rooney doing what he was doing at that time, that obviously showed you again it was possible and someone else was doing it, and made you even more eager to go and train really well and take your chance when you got it on the pitch.
7: He's travelled a long way to get in the six-yard box to finish that off, and I think that is typical of the type of player he is.
5: No, we're there to put the boots out. We're there to pick the drinks up, you know, go get the slips for the first team lads and, you know, pick things up off the floor. And he got the shout that he was on the bench.
3: He was so strong in his own mind about what he wanted to achieve, what he did in the game. When he was playing games, he knew what his job was, and he got on with it.
5: Next thing you know, he's on the pitch and sitting Marcel Desailly on the floor.
8: Goodness me, he has done it again. James Milner's the name.
4: We were just obviously absolutely buzzing for him to score that and to be 16, and which was obviously huge.
9: It wasn't so long ago that the Leeds-born lad was strutting his stuff on his...
10: Let's take a look at the weather.
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10: Well, the weather will remain changeable into next week, but it will turn cooler with a risk

0: Give some frosty nights. It's going to be largely dry this evening, but Britain will see a few showers. Heavy ones over Wales and the North Midlands will tend to ease. The showers will mostly fade as they move into the increasingly blustery south overnight, but further rain will reach the south coast later. Most other places look dry, clear and chilly. Southern Britain will be quite cloudy and breezy tomorrow morning with a little rain in the far southeast. Elsewhere, it'll be mainly dry with plenty of sunshine, but northern Scotland will turn wet and windy.
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0: Stay with us on the News Hour. Coming up with me at 6 o'clock, we'll have more fallout for you on Labour's bruising defeat in the local elections. As Sir Keir Starmer insists, he's not going anywhere. I'll have all the details for you in a couple of minutes.
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0: It's 6 o'clock. I'm Jonathan Samuels. You're watching the news out of the top stories. After disastrous results at the polls, the Prime Minister defies calls to quit and enlists the help of former PM Gordon Brown as a special advisor.
1: Look, it was really tough, and I'm not going to sugarcoat that. It's really important that we reflect and respond when the electorate send a message like that.
0: Celebrations in Wales. Plaid Cymru becomes the largest party, ending Labour's 100 years in power. Scotland's First Minister says people must be able to decide their own future before Nigel Farage becomes Prime Minister. Also ahead, the hantavirus-stricken ship en route to the Canary Islands, as Britons on board will be taken to isolate at a hospital in Merseyside. And Russia holds scaled-down military parade after an increase in Ukrainian drone attacks on Moscow. A very good evening. We begin with fighting talk from the Prime Minister, insisting he won't walk away and plunge the country into chaos. While Sir Keir Starmer is promising more hope from his government, a bloodbath of local election results in England tells a very different story. Labour has also lost control in Wales for the first time, and in Scotland. Labour is currently tied with Reform in second place. The defiant PM has now enlisted the help of Labour veterans Gordon Brown and Baroness Harriet Harman as advisers.
1: These results are tough, and that hurts. Of course it hurts. It should hurt. But the right thing to do is to therefore set out the path forward. That is what I intend to do. I think, look, we made unnecessary mistakes, one of which was that we rightly, in my view, levelled with the public about the challenges that we face as a country, both on the finances and internationally. But what we didn't do is enough to convince them about the change that would impact them, how their lives would be better. The hope wasn't there enough in the first 2 years of this government. And that's why it's important for me now to set out where hope resides. It resides in our young people having the future to go as far as their talent or ability will take them, to genuinely have that, because if you've grown up in poverty, you don't get that chance, and to make sure that everybody feels the pride that I know they do feel about where they live and where they work. I'll be setting that out tomorrow and making very clear the values and convictions that drive me when I do so.
2: Last question. You're making a thing today of giving Harriet Harman and Gordon Brown roles. In what sense does that project a sense of the future, hiring blasts from the past?
1: Well, very obviously, in the sense that I want women to have the opportunities that they deserve. I want to be able to tackle misogyny. I've made commitments on this, and Harriet, working with the team, is the absolutely right person to do that. So it's very future looking, because this is about making sure that every woman has the opportunities that she deserves. And so Harriet will lead on that work, working with the cabinet, working with the team. For Gordon, obviously, one of the big challenges we face is global finance. The war in Iran is causing real problems, economic impact. We need more spending on defence and security. That needs to come together around international mechanisms, and Gordon's got a track record on that, and so that is building the strong economy of the future. So on both fronts, they're very future-looking roles. They're vital to how we strengthen our country and take it forward and provide the opportunities that give people that hope for a better future.
0: Let's speak to our political correspondent, Rob Powell, who's in Lewisham for us. Rob, just hearing another declaration not too far from you in Tower Hamlets.
3: Yeah, just across the river up in East London, Tower Hamlets now. Aspire have managed to reach a majority on Tower Hamlets Council. I don't think that's a surprise. They've held the majority and held the council there previously. Luke Rahman held the executive mayor position and won that again yesterday. Aspire have quite deep roots, deep connections in the Bangladeshi and Asian community around Tower Hamlets and appeal to them as well. Labour have previously held Tower Hamlets. The Greens had something of a showing there as well, but I don't think anyone expected it to go any other way than Aspire in Tower Hamlets. Again, though, I think it does show a sort of new flank that Labour has to fight on in some of the constituencies it previously could have relied on. seen it in the general election when it has lost places to independent candidates, especially those campaigning on a very pro-Gaza, pro-Palestine platform. And I think what's gone on in Tower Hamlets is sort of another indication of the changing political picture around the UK. In terms of here in Lewisham, we're starting to get a flurry of results to coming in from wards around the borough. And the trend is pretty much that the Greens are picking up quite a few councillors and Labour are losing councillors. We have Queen Street, Deptford Ward, Greens taking three seats there that Labour had previously held. Rushford Greens went to Catford, three seats there that Labour previously held as well. Labour hanging on in two of the seats, though, in the Green. At the moment, though, the Greens are well ahead in this council, and I don't think anyone expects us to go any other way than a Green majority. Labour representatives are looking very, very gloomy. I think that sense, really, that because Labour has run this council for such a long time, and the politics around Labour and the Greens nationally has changed so much, that is what is pushing those residents' councillors. Even some of the Green winning councillors here are saying about how this is actually not about the record of the local councillors. They're praising some of the local outgoing Labour councillors, but saying this is about a broader mood in this part of South East London and in the city more generally. Clearly it will add up, though, for those Labour losses. It adds on to losing Lambeth, just south of the river, not too far from here as well. A very symbolic flagship Labour council that has fallen into no overall control. And that adds more pressure onto Keir Starmer, who's clearly trying to fight back with these appointments today of Gordon Brown and Harriet Harman. I think many in Labour, who are very critical of his approach, won't see that as enough. And this afternoon we are seeing the first Labour MP saying that if someone doesn't step forward to challenge Keir Starmer by Monday, she will throw a hat in the ring.
0: Rob, thank you. Struggling to hear you a little bit there, so we'll leave it there. But thank you for now. Well, let's speak to Labour MP Catherine Atkinson. Good to see you. Labour have had a real shocker, haven't they? Where did it all go so wrong?
4: Well, I'm gutted on behalf of all of the councillors who've worked often for years, some for decades, on behalf of their communities and often trying to protect their communities from years of Conservative austerity cuts. While it's not entirely surprising, we saw the same in 1999 when Labour lost over 1,000 councillors after the landslide that we saw in 97. But I think that will be small comfort for councillors who I'm really sorry to see go.
0: Does Sir Keir Starmer need to go?
4: No, the overwhelming majority of Labour MPs are absolutely determined, as I know the Prime Minister and the government is, to focus on continuing to address the cost of living, on bringing NHS waiting lists down. And we need to see that determination to continue to focus on economic stability. Before the international turbulence that we have seen, we saw inflation coming down. We saw the interest rate cuts that make such a difference to people's mortgages. And it's absolutely essential that we continue to focus to weather the international storms that the Prime Minister is displaying such incredible leadership on.
0: The public, though, say that Keir Starmer is the problem, so surely a new leader would help resolve some of the problems that you have and potentially help you when the next general election comes round. Isn't it time just to cut your losses?
4: I don't think the majority of Labour MPs would agree. We saw, again, in times go by, that the Conservatives lost the local elections in 11, 12 and 13, 14, and then went on to win the general election. We know that local results are not a good predictor of general elections, but that's not the reason. The focus, what's in the Britain's best interest, is to have a government focused on delivering the change that it was elected to deliver. And I am not the most patient of people. I know that people want change faster. But the way that we do that is certainly not to copy the Conservatives and chopping and changing leaders.
0: I mean, many of your colleagues think it's time to change the leader. Catherine West, as we've been hearing on the programme, says if a cabinet minister doesn't put themselves forward to challenge Keir Starmer, she will, by Monday, an attempt to trigger a leadership contest herself. She says she's got plenty of backers.
4: She's on a different page than the majority of Labour MPs, who are really excited about what we will be seeing in the King's Speech on Wednesday that will set out the next set of legislation that will continue to deliver our manifesto. We've already delivered 50 laws. We know that that takes time to embed. We know that people need to see the difference in their pockets. But we will be getting a lot of exciting news this week that I can't wait to see. And we've already had announcements today.
0: I'm thinking that you're living in a bit of a parallel universe. So many MPs are coming out of the woodwork now, and also people saying that it's time for the likes of Wes Streeting or Angela Rayner or Andy Burnham to step up and sort the mess out.
4: As I say, the overwhelming majority, there are 400 Labour MPs, and most of us want to ensure that we are focused on delivering on cost of living, delivering on ensuring that we continue to bring waiting lists down, absolutely committed to the economic stability that we need to see. And we know we're being buffeted by what's happening internationally. But the response to that is not to start chopping and changing leader. The response is to be absolutely focused on what we're going to do next to ensure that we continue to deliver the change that people need to feel.
0: Is part of the solution bringing in the likes of Harriet Harman and Gordon Brown, people from the past?
4: I'm really excited about the appointments. I think we know that this is a government absolutely committed to halving violence against women and girls, and we'd set out in the strategy how we would do that in preventing violence, in pursuing and convicting perpetrators, and in better supporting victims and survivors. And that is going to take work across government departments, not just the Home Office with police, not just the justice teams with courts and probation. It will also take education and communities and the work that needs to happen online. And having someone like Harriet Harman, I think that choice was spot on. She has an incredible history in her commitment to tackling domestic violence, and she's currently the special envoy engaging globally with leaders, including the UN. But we also know that the international stability that we're seeing is having an impact on the cost of living. So bringing in the longest serving chancellor, who served for over a decade, to be able to be a special envoy, I think is a really good positive step. The Prime Minister is already providing leadership, bringing our allies together. But I think in Gordon Brown, there will be an envoy with immense experience and wisdom. And we know he is considered a heavyweight on the international stage.
0: Mm. Do you think that Keir Starmer will lead Labour into the next general election?
4: Yes, and there is a lot to do between now and then. We still have more than half the parliamentary term, and we still have a lot of work to do.
0: OK, all right, we must leave it there. Catherine Atkinson, Labour MP for Derby North. Thank you. To Scotland next. Scottish First Minister John Swinney says the people of Scotland must have a choice about their future, particularly as Nigel Farage is now likely to become Prime Minister of the UK. The Scottish Parliament now has more pro-independence MSPs than at any point, although the SNP failed to secure a majority. Our Scotland correspondent Conor Gillies has more.
5: This is what the SNP wanted. A party standing at the summit of Scottish politics.
6: What was funny, Dave? Me, and I didn't get an ice cream.
5: John Swinney, flavour of the month, set to become First Minister once again.
7: SNP!
5: But no majority he hoped for. Absolute control has slipped away.
6: I've gone to the public and said, trust me to be your First Minister. And they've said, yes.
5: And validation arrived early from the White House. President Trump on Swinney's big victory, calling him a good man.
8: You didn't get that majority that you wanted. Surely that means that immediate day one talks that you had suggested before for independence are now off the table.
6: Obviously, I set out a means of breaking the logjam, because Scottish politics has been stuck because of the intransigence of the UK government. The people of Scotland must be able to have a choice about their future, and I intend to make sure that happens.
5: To lead, Swinney needs friends. The pro-independence Greens are kingmakers once again. But the scars of the last Parliament, where they were booted from government, run deep.
9: With the success of the SNP and the Greens combined, are we more likely to see an independence referendum in the next 5 years?
10: Probably not.
7: together, the SNP and the Greens, trying to keep the issue alive. But ultimately, the decision over an independence referendum rests with the UK Parliament and the UK government, and I don't see anything in this result shifting their position on that.
5: Meanwhile, Reform has arrived from zero to second place in a single night, the same number of seats as Labour. So will they poach a Tory to push their opponents into third?
10: We haven't had any eye on that at all. We're very happy with the 17 that we've got. And this is only the start of it for us. We're only in now with you know, another 5 years till the next election. We're already thinking about 2031. We're thinking about the council elections next year.
9: For all the victory laps so far from Scotland's political parties, there is an absence on the scene, a deafening silence from Labour, dealing with a hangover for all the wrong reasons. The Prime Minister writing to his Scottish candidates, talking about how it's time to reflect. But many here say that reflection should be done in Downing Street.
11: I don't think he's relevant here, though, Keir Starmer. I think, you know, it doesn't really factor into my thoughts on Labour here. I think that's probably why SNP are so prevalent.
12: I was disappointed the SNP didn't get the majority, but I'm glad they're still the major party.
5: The constitutional question appears for now to be stuck in neutral. The SNP will open talks with all parties, bar Reform and Nigel Farage. He is only just getting started. Conor Gillis, Sky News in Edinburgh.
0: Meanwhile, in Wales, Plaid Cymru is celebrating after becoming the biggest party. Welsh First Minister Eleanor Morgan has lost her seat and resigned as Labour leader in Wales after Plaid made huge gains during the Senedd elections. Our correspondent Dan Whitehead reports.
13: It is a town built on an industrial past. From mining to steel, Ebbw Vale has long been at the centre of Labour's history. Nye Bevin, the Welsh founding father of the NHS, was the party's MP here for more than 30 years. Now it is represented by Plaid and Reform. A moment to reflect on for sisters Eileen and Kathleen, who lived here all their lives.
14: I've been Labour all my life, but since all this has been on, and they've done nothing for Ebbw Vale.
15: That is sad in one way, but there's hope now. Plaid Cymru to give us what we've put him in for.
14: Yes.
15: You know, to fight for Wales.
13: Reform voter David was a steelworker here for more than 20 years.
16: When the steelworkers were fully functional, we had everything in Ebbw Vale. And now, where have we gone now? Takeaways.
13: You voted for Reform?
16: Yeah, I did.
13: So you, rather than Plaid, rather than any of the other parties, what was it about them that you think that they can solve in Wales?
16: I don't know what it was. It was Starmer sort of shoved us our way, wasn't it?
13: For many, it is that disillusionment that has brought Welsh Labour to this catastrophic fall.
17: The death of Labour in Wales, in communities like this, is as much about identity as it is the political issues that have been fought over. The heritage of the party, the unions, for decades has been intrinsically linked into every family, every job, every life. That identity has gone. And with it, Labour.
13: For one Welsh politician who lost his seat, the blame lies at number 10.
18: I can't express to you, I haven't got a vocabulary to express to you just how unpopular Keir Starmer is in my former constituency and amongst Labour voters. If you remember the days when you had towering Labour majorities right through the valleys of South Wales, you know, you could guarantee that you go into any valley of South Wales, you'd have a chapel, a male voice choir and a 20,000 Labour majority. Today, you haven't even got a Labour member in some of these places.
13: Outside the Senedd, the Welsh voice was strong to welcome the man set to become the new First Minister.
19: In all parts of Wales, I know how many people are celebrating this momentous piece of Welsh history. No UK government, no UK Prime Minister, now or in the future, can cast Wales aside or turn a blind eye to our needs and our aspirations as a nation.
13: He now has a huge task ahead of him. This is a new chapter for Wales, a rebirth for a nation desperate for change. Dan White is Sky News in Ebbw Vale.
0: Stay with us on the News Hour. Coming up in a moment, preparations are underway for the Hantavirus-stricken cruise ship as it arrives in Tenerife.

0: something classic, you've got to mean it. And that's why when we say TuneIn's exclusive classic hip-hop station is the real deal, we mean it. 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
1: 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One, set a reminder with your smart speaker by saying, "Remind me to listen to Hot Mics Monday through Thursday at 12 p.m. Eastern, 9 a.m. Pacific." Two, when it's time, just say, "Play Hot Mics on TuneIn." And you're in for unfiltered takes, A-list guests, and the stories everyone else is too scared to touch.
2: I urge you not to look away. If Hamas hands the hostages over, they will end this.
3: Hello again. Sky News understands British nationals on a hantavirus-stricken cruise ship will be sent to Arrow Park Hospital on the Wirral. 22 Britons are on board the ship, but they don't currently have symptoms. The MV Hondius is on the way to Tenerife, where Sky's Sajid Chowdhury sent this report.
4: Enormous preparation for somewhat unwelcomed visitors. Port Granadilla is readying for the arrival of the virus-stricken MV Hondius. It's due in the early hours of Sunday morning, now ahead of schedule.
5: The preparations are in full swing here at the port in anticipation of the ship's arrival. Once the passengers disembark, it has to be really quick. Get them onto buses and straight to the airport.
4: It's a 10-minute journey without traffic lights or traffic jams. Expect that same speed once at the airport, where cruise ship passengers should skip passport control and head straight to their aircraft.
6: The aircraft of the Spanish Air Force will be transporting the 14 Spanish nationals who will be travelling to the military hospital in Madrid, where they'll be subject to health controls and checks. With regard to the member states of the European Union, I can confirm that we have already planned the repatriation flights to France, Germany, Belgium, Ireland and the Netherlands.
4: The World Health Organization boss has arrived, and with this message: I know you are worried. I know that when you hear the word outbreak and watch a ship sail towards your shores, memories surface that none of us have fully put to rest. The pain of 2020 is still real, and I do not dismiss it for a single moment. But I need you to hear me clearly. This is not another COVID.
7: The plan will be that the ship will anchor, and that there will be small boats that will take some of the passengers, and it will be done in a very choreographed, coordinated way, in a very protected way, bring those passengers to shore. There will be a screening that will take place. Right now, there's nobody on board that has any symptoms, including passengers and crew. That's great news.
4: Here is where the cruise passengers' Spanish adventure is set to end. This, the country that stepped up when few others were willing. Sadia Chowdhury, Sky News, in the Canary Islands.
3: For more on the isolation process for the British passengers, here's our health correspondent, Laura Bundock.
8: We've seen an email from the chief executive of Wirral University Teaching Hospital NHS Trust saying that they're expecting up to 24 British nationals to arrive tomorrow. That's both passengers and crew. They'll be taken to Arrow Park Hospital, or certainly the site of Arrow Park Hospital, where they will be provided with a safe place for their isolation. Now, the email says clearly that everyone will be screened before arriving at the hospital, and that if anyone presents any symptoms or becomes unwell while at the hospital, they will be quickly transferred elsewhere, and that nobody with any symptoms is being taken to Arrow Park Hospital. It's worth pointing out this is a large acute hospital, and and it's thought there is an accommodation block on the same site as the hospital, but not within the actual clinical side of the hospital itself, where these people are going to be taken. They will be checked there by public health officials. They will be tested. They'll be monitored. And a decision will be made as to whether or not they have to stay there and isolate for several days, possibly weeks, or whether they can be sent home to isolate there. Now, you might remember Arrow Park Hospital. It played a role, didn't it, just as the COVID pandemic was starting, when those first cases were coming. It took in those British nationals repatriated from Wuhan. A similar thing is up and running now, following the advice from NHS England and the UK Health and Security Agency. But the message very much from the hospital is it's business as usual there. This is going to be on a separate site, and that the risk to the general public remains very low. But those first few patients will be arriving tomorrow.
3: At least 17 people have been killed across southern Lebanon as Hezbollah and Israel exchange heavy airstrikes despite the ceasefire. Lebanon's health ministry says it includes a father and 12-year-old daughter who were travelling by motorbike, and seven others who were killed when a drone hit a building housing displaced families. Hezbollah says it responded by targeting two Israeli military positions. It comes ahead of Lebanese and Israeli officials meeting in Washington for a third round of talks next week. Let's get the weather for the rest of the weekend.
9: You're looking happy.
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3: Changeable into next week, but it will turn cooler with a risk of some frosty nights. It'll be largely dry this evening, but Britain will see a few showers. Heavy ones over Wales and the North Midlands will tend to ease. The showers will mostly fade as they move into the increasingly blustery south overnight, but further rain will reach the south coast later. Most other places look dry, clear and chilly. Southern Britain will be quite cloudy and breezy tomorrow morning with a little rain in the far southeast.
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3: You're watching the News Hour. Coming up in a moment, why Russia's military might wasn't on display at this year's Victory Day celebrations.
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3: Now, the Greens are celebrating a surge in seats on Lambeth Council tonight, where Labour have now lost overall control for the first time since 2006. It's another damning result for the Prime Minister, who is resisting calls to resign. Joining us now, former Green Party leader Caroline Lucas. Good to see you this evening. Your reflections then on the last 36 hours or so?
21: Well, I mean, it's been pretty extraordinary. I couldn't quite have imagined that this level of success would have been possible. So we've seen, as you know, our first two Green mayors in London. We've got Zoe Garbutt in Hackney with over 40% of the result. That's a massive swing from Labour. Also in Lewisham, we have a mayor now. We're going to be running Hackney Council. We've gone from four councillors to 42 councillors and have overall control of that council. We'll also be running councils in Hastings, in Norwich. In Haringey, we've just had a stunning result where we've gone from zero seats to 28 councillors. We've got results like Waltham Forest, where we've gone from zero to 31 councillors. We've got our first two seats in the Welsh Senate. So it's been a fantastic set of results. And I think what's interesting is that we've seen that on those councils where there have been a small group of Green councillors in the past, what's happened now is that people have liked what they've seen from those Green councillors and voted many, many more onto those councils as well. So it really does feel like the Greens are on the up. I think that our message of hope has really resonated with people from the north to the south of the country, places like Manchester, Birmingham also, really good results. So we're going to be in a celebratory mood, I think.
3: Yeah. And Zach Polanski, of course, the new leader, having huge success. What's he doing differently, do you think, to what you did when you were leader?
21: I think the situation is very different. I think when you have a Labour government, then in a sense, it's in a way it's easier because you can point to the Labour government and say they are not delivering and they have spectacularly not delivered. When I was a leader, of course, it was a Conservative government. And at that time, you had a Labour party, a Labour opposition, who'd be able to say, we could do this better. We will be the ones who are the true opposition. And of course, at that point, you can't actually disprove that because they are not yet in power. Mm. I think Zach's done a fantastic job in his communications. I think his social media in particular has been...
3: Well, sorry to interrupt there. Do you think he has done a great job there? Because there's been huge concern, hasn't there, about his actions over anti-Semitism and the spat with the Met, also falsely claiming to be a Red Cross spokesman, issues with his CV. I mean, it's not been great communication, has it?
21: I think if you put that in the context of our results just over the last few days, I think overall you would have to say that he has struck a chord with the country and his message has resonated. He has apologised for his statement about the Met Police. I think some of the other things about whether he's a spokesperson for the Red Cross or was just speaking for them, frankly, doesn't really matter that much. What matters is whether or not the Greens are reaching groups that we've not successfully reached before, whether or not people now feel able to put their trust and confidence in us. And I think the results and the kinds of figures that I've just been sharing really do demonstrate that the Greens have really struck a nerve here.
3: Yeah. Do you think longer-term members of the Green Party are concerned, though, nervous that the party is becoming brasher, a lot more left-wing, more combative, using stronger rhetoric on things like the Middle East, becoming more of a protest party? Do you accept there are concerns?
21: I think that's a real overstatement. I mean, the idea that we're becoming more left-wing, we're not able to do that in the sense that it's our party members who set policy. So Zach or any leader is not in a position to change policy on his own. So the policy is exactly the same as it always has been. So I think that's overstated. I think that he's reaching people with a kind of stronger rhetoric, yes. But in a sense, I think when you've got Reform UK out there, it makes it even more important that we cut through. And I think whatever else you can, like or dislike, we are certainly cutting through.
3: You don't question Zach Polanski's judgment at all. You feel he's heading in exactly the right direction. I mean, some are concerned that perhaps the Green Party is becoming too focused on culture wars, maybe the politics around Gaza at the expense of environmentalism.
21: Well, you can do more than one thing at once, fortunately, and the environment remains absolutely front and centre of the party's manifesto. It's what we stand for. I think Zach's judgment was that, in a way, people know that the Green Party is about the environment. Perhaps what they didn't know was about some of our policies on social justice, on more affordable housing, on wealth taxes and so on. So I think in the round, it's important to demonstrate to people that we have that full manifesto. You know, when I was leader, I spent so much time pushing back on the fact that people like yourself would be saying things like, you're just the party of the environment, aren't you? And then when we demonstrate that we've always had policies on everything, then now you're telling me, but you're not talking about the environment enough.
3: Talking about policy, things like leaving NATO, legalising all drugs, you would stand by those as policies?
21: Well, first of all, that's not our policy. Zach has made clear that leaving NATO is not Green Party policy. Legalising all drugs is not Green Party policy. Regulating drugs is Green Party policy. And I'm proud to stand by that. That's been our policy for at least 10 or 15 years, because that's exactly what the medical establishment, many experts in the medical establishment would say, that actually our demonisation of people who are people with addiction, it does not help. Criminalising them does not help them. It just makes the problem worse. So treating drug addiction as a health issue rather than a criminal one is something that many, many experts in drug policy would say is the right way forward to protect people. I'm interested in protecting the most number of people. The evidence from many other countries like Portugal is that an approach based on regulation rather than prohibition is actually the way to do that.
3: OK, we're out of time. Really good to get your thoughts. Caroline Lucas, former Green Party leader, thanks so much.
21: Thank you.
3: Now, Russia's Victory Day parade is known as a chance to flex its military muscle. But as our Moscow correspondent Ivor Bennett now reports, this year's event was scaled back out of fears of a Ukrainian drone attack.
1: It's the day when Russia celebrates victory and remembers the Soviet Union's defeat of Nazi Germany. It's usually a parade of military might, but not this year. On Moscow's Red Square, there were no tanks, no missiles, only troops, because of fears of drone attacks from Ukraine. In the end, Vladimir Putin could rest easy after Kyiv agreed to a last-minute ceasefire. But the scaled-down parade shows how far his invasion has gone off-script. No mention of that from the Kremlin leader.
2: The great feat of the victorious generation inspires the soldiers carrying out special military operations today. They are confronting an aggressive force armed and supported by the entire NATO bloc, and yet our heroes march forward.
1: Troops from the battlefield marched in the parade, alongside soldiers from North Korea who've joined Russia's war. But it's now in its fifth year, longer than the fight against the Nazis, and victory remains elusive.
22: This is as close as I can get to the parade because my accreditation for Red Square
5: which is at the end of this road, was suddenly cancelled at the last minute, just like most other members of the foreign media here, apparently because of this year's changed format. And I think it shows just how nervous the Kremlin has been around what is for them a marquee event.
1: Instead of a show of strength, it felt more like a display of weakness. Extra security, a sign of extra worries.
6: Yes, I would probably like to see the hardware, to have a look at it. But times dictate their own conditions, so we'll re-watch previous parades.
22: I believe that safety comes first. I think that everything done for safety is absolutely right. So it's not a shame.
1: The Kremlin is trying to convince Russians that victory will be theirs, as it was in 1945. But it feels like it's a message that's getting harder to sell. Ivor Bennett, Sky News, Moscow.
3: Let's get the latest sport now. Here's Roger.

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1: Perfect.
2: Okay, mate, in your own time.
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5: Unique.
6: Consistent.
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0: England's future looks healthy, and here at Leeds United's training ground, they reckon they're once again grooming tomorrow's World Cup stars.
1: The board now are realising that you've got to have your money in your academy, you've got to believe in it, because the spiralling costs of everything within the game, I think you've got to try and bring people through that you've blooded yourself.
2: Yeah, it was an amazing time being in the academy, and then you're seeing the likes of those guys come through. I remember Alan Smith scoring his first kick, my hero. Older from being really young and going with my family, and as a Leeds fan, you know, it was a dream really being at the club and being in the academy of a team you supported.
3: James had a mentality that you would associate with an older, good professional.
4: Lucky enough to sign the old YTS back then at Leeds, and then we ended up sharing a room together. It was only Phil's and Aussies, and then I think it was on the old PlayStation. We had a snooker game and we were obviously competitive and trying to get 147.
5: It was a training session basically, and this young lad got called in, and straight away you're all having a look at him, you know, what's he like, who's he, whose team's he going to be on. I would say 10 minutes into him coming over from, I think it might have been under 12s, but how old was he? He's only like 16, wasn't he? He did this one thing straight away and everyone straight away went, oh, who's this lad here?
6: Young James Milner's only 16.
2: I didn't think I was going to get on, and to be fair, Terry gave me the nod to go on. Lee Bowyer passed me a ball with my back to goal, and I tried to pass it back and passed it to Paolo Di Canio, and he put it over the bar, thank God. And I just remember Bo afterwards asking, did I ever bet on 4-all? I can't remember too much about being nervous playing against other Premier League players, because for me Leeds were an amazing team, and seeing Wayne Rooney doing what he was doing at that time, that obviously showed you again it was possible and someone else was doing it, and made you even more eager to go and train really well and take your chance when you got it on the pitch.
7: He's travelled a long way to get in the 6-yard box to finish that off, and I think that is typical of the type of player he is.
5: No, we're there to put the boots out. We're there to pick the drinks up, you know, go get the slips for the first team lads and, you know, pick things up off the floor. And he got the shout that he was on the bench.
3: He was so strong in his own mind about what he wanted to achieve, what he did in the game. When he was playing games, he knew what his job was, and he got on with it.
5: Next thing you know, he's on the pitch and sitting Marcel Desailly on the floor.
8: Goodness me!
9: Roger, thank you. You're watching the News Hour. Coming up next, more fallout on Labour's bruising defeat in the local.
10: Some people say that TalkSport is possessed by the Premier League, but that's just not cricket. 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
9: Hello again. Sir Keir Starmer insists he will not walk away after Labour's devastating local election results. After losing more than 1,400 council seats, 37 councils and the Senedd, the Prime Minister says it's time for a rebuild and not for leadership chaos. Well, let's get the thoughts of the former Director of Communications and Strategy for the Labour Party, Tom Baldwin. Good to see you, Tom. What do you think has gone wrong for the Labour Party when it comes to these elections?
19: I think it's what's gone wrong for the government over the last 22 months, that they have been talking about themselves, they've been

0: rather than look inwards.
1: Okay, so that's very interesting. You think maintain the leadership as it is. In that case, what would you advise the Prime Minister to do if he's going to stay in post?
0: Well, I mean, he'll have been hating the last few weeks because he's in danger of being defined. His whole premiership is in danger of being defined by a decision he took about Peter Mandelson, appointing Peter Mandelson, which I think if he'd trusted his own instincts, he probably wouldn't have taken. He's now being defined by a kind of transactional Westminster insidery politics, which I think he's always disdained. Now, that's his fault, and he needs to accept his responsibility for that. But, you know, there isn't an obvious alternative to him. It's not like, you know, just seeing Gordon Brown on the doorstep there. When he took over from Tony Blair, he was the clear successor. There isn't a clear successor to Keir Starmer, and there certainly isn't a clear successor who would necessarily make things better for the Labour Party or indeed for the country at the moment. You know, a Labour leadership contest now could mean a run on the markets. Yeah, we're, what, weeks away from running out of fuel? We're in the middle of a conflict between Iran and the United States, which may be about to trigger a recession in this country. I just don't think the public would forgive us if we sort of thought this was the moment to embark on a factional battle within the Labour Party.
1: Is bringing in Gordon Brown and Harriet Harman, figures from Labour's past, the right solution, though? It's not very forward-looking, is it, particularly?
0: the last appointment of a big beast from Labour's past didn't go very well, did it? Well, look, I think the thing about Gordon and Harriet, they're hugely respected party figures. I think they're very reassuring to Labour members and Labour voters. They can both come, I think, from more or less the centre in the party. And a sort of sense that this is now going to be a better Labour government and a more identifiably Labour government, about Labour values rather than chasing after whatever the latest news story is or chasing after reformers, as I think this government has sometimes been accused of doing.
1: The problem is that many backbenchers don't agree with you. We've heard tonight from Labour MP Catherine West, who says if a cabinet minister doesn't put themselves forward to challenge Sir Keir Starmer, she will. She thinks she's got backing. She says she's going to do it on Monday if no one else does. The problem is, once backbenchers start behaving like that, it's very hard to control, isn't it?
0: Yeah, it's a slightly odd move. I mean, I don't think Catherine West thinks she's going to be the next Prime Minister. So the presumption is from many people that she's operating on behalf of somebody else who doesn't want to be seen to be putting their name forward and striking the first blow. I mean, she's said in an interview tonight with the BBC that she wants the best communicator and someone who can talk the talk. And a lot of people I've been speaking to the last couple of hours think that's code for West Streeting. Whether that's fair or unfair, I don't know. But, you know, it's these sort of games that people just don't want to be watching at the moment. This is
1: but people on the doorstep, and we've heard, you know, we've heard this ourselves when we've been out to interview voters. The number one problem is Keir Starmer.
0: Well, I think he's one of the problems this government had, and I think he needs to take responsibility for the problems this government has had. But, you know, they inherited this unique combination of failing public services, failing public finances, failing public trust. One of the weird things about politics at the moment is that the five most unpopular prime ministers in polling history, according to some polls, are in ascending order: Theresa May, Boris Johnson, Liz Truss, Rishi Sunak, and then Keir Starmer, each of them breaking a previous one's record for unpopularity. Mm. Now, that suggests to me that, you know, it's not just about their performance as prime minister or their personality or whatever. There's something else going on. I think there's a lot of pain in the country and a lot of people feeling fed up with politics in general. I think there's also a sense of knee-jerk outrage because, you know, whatever else Keir Starmer's done, he hasn't crashed the economy, he hasn't taken us into an illegal war. You know, this is, you know, I think some of the rage about him is unjustified.
1: Yeah.
0: And I think what's needed now, when Labour's got a 165-seat working majority in Parliament, it's got 3 years to go before the next general election, is actually not to be thinking about leadership or who's going to lead them into the next election.
1: OK, Tom, I'm really sorry. We're approaching the top of the hour. We're out of time, but thank you so much for your thoughts. Former Director of Communications Strategy for the Labour Party, Tom Baldwin. Thank you. Sorry to cut you short. Let's have a quick look at the weather.
2: You're looking happy.
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1: Well, the weather headline, it's going to remain changeable into next week, but it will turn.

0: cooler with a risk of some frosty nights. It'll be largely dry this evening. Britain will see a few showers. Heavy ones over Wales and the North Midlands will tend to ease, and the showers will mostly fade as they move into the increasingly blustery south.
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2: I urge you not to look away. If Hamas hands the hostages over, they will end this conflict. The world has been watching.
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4: How are you?
2: Did she say how he was?
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2: Historic day here today. How will you respond if India does launch airstrikes?
7: They'll be all out to war.
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15: I've been waiting for this for 2 years. It doesn't feel like a big homecoming.
16: It was never going to be pretty. War isn't pretty.

0: It's 7 o'clock. You're watching Sky News. Our top stories. After disastrous results at the polls, the Prime Minister defies calls to quit and enlists the help of former PM Gordon Brown as a special advisor.
1: Look, it was really tough, and I'm not going to sugarcoat that. It's really important that we reflect and respond when the electorate send a message like that.
0: Celebrations in Wales. Plaid Cymru becomes the largest party, ending Labour's 100 years in power. Scotland's First Minister says people must be able to decide their own future before Nigel Farage becomes Prime Minister.
2: We need to have the protection of being an independent country from being affected and influenced by the election of a Farage government, which I think would be absolutely catastrophic.
0: Also ahead, the Hantavirus-stricken ship is on its way to the Canary Islands. The Brits on board will be taken to isolate at a hospital in Merseyside. Russia holds a scaled-down military parade after an increase in Ukrainian drone attacks on Moscow. Hello there, good evening. And we begin with fighting talk from the Prime Minister, insisting he won't walk away and plunge the country into chaos. While Keir Starmer is promising more hope from his government, a bloodbath of local election results in England tells a very different story. Labour has also lost control in Wales for the first time, and in Scotland, Labour is currently tied with Reform in second place. The defiant PM has now enlisted the help of Labour veterans Gordon Brown and Baroness Harriet Harman as advisers. Our political correspondent, Ali Fortescue, begins our coverage.
3: It was a day that started here. On Downing Street, Labour's past. Gordon Brown back for the first time in 16 years as the Prime Minister's new special envoy on global finance. And it wasn't just the former PM, a former deputy leader too, Harriet Harman, back in as advisor on women and girls. Starmer bulking his top team, trying to survive a brutal set of local elections. It wasn't enough, though, to stop his first challenger. Catherine West, the North London MP, says, "I'm putting people on notice. If I don't hear by Monday morning of some leadership hopefuls, I'll be asking everybody in the Parliamentary Labour Party to put a name against my name. I need 80 names because we need to get this ball rolling." More than 20 Labour MPs have said they. More than 20 Labour MPs have now said they want the PM gone.
4: I think we're in a very, very perilous situation where even if the scenario can change in the Labour Party, I'm not sure it's enough for us to actually go ahead in the next general election. However, it is true still that there needs to be a radical change and shift in terms of the leadership of the Labour Party. We have to start somewhere.
3: And it is hard to overstate just how bad it was. Nowhere safe now for Labour, from Wales lost for the first time to more disappointment in Scotland, the northwest, northeast, so-called red wall, cabinet territory crumbling to Reform. And in London, losses to the Greens, among others.
1: We made unnecessary mistakes, one of which was that we rightly, in my view, levelled with the public about the challenges that we face as a country, both on the finances and internationally.
3: The political map redrawn, a new era of multi-party politics.
5: James, you know Keir Starmer well. What do you think is going through his head right now?
6: I think the Prime Minister will be absolutely determined to continue in the job. He will believe he is the right person, particularly with everything that's going on in international affairs, to lead this country and lead his party.
5: We've seen Gordon Brown going into number 10, Harriet Harman. What would you make of that strategy? Is that something you would have thought was a good idea?
6: There is bafflement that when the public are crying out for change and acceleration in the pace of change, they're seeing two figures who were in government 3 decades ago brought back.
5: There are those that want the Prime Minister gone, but the bulk of people I speak to, and we've heard publicly from the likes of Louise Hay, the former Cabinet Secretary, union bosses, what they want is change if this Prime Minister is the man to lead the party into the next election. But the trouble is, change means something different to different people. How is the Prime Minister going to navigate the many difficult decisions ahead on things like immigration, rising energy bills, tricky economic choices? How is he going to please everyone? That is going to be a near impossible task.
3: The cabinet broadly have rallied, but there is no knowing what happens now, what a backbench challenge could spark. A minister tells me the party must look to the future, not just the past. Expectations on the PM now to deliver that future and save his own couldn't be higher. Ali Fortescue, Sky News, Westminster.
0: And Ali joins me now. So a lot of pressure then on the Prime Minister and lots of talk too about another reset next week.
5: Yeah, that's right. So we are expecting a speech probably from the Prime Minister on Monday. And I mean, this is going to have to be a really good speech. I would say that, you know, from previous Prime Ministers, maybe Keir Starmer is not seen as, you know, the absolute best speech maker. I think that's probably fair to say. But, you know, his allies say to me that after that Hartlepool by-election loss, we saw him come out at conference. You might remember that speech.
0: Yes.
5: I think it was 2021 when he was talking about his father being a toolmaker, opening, you know, telling people a bit more about his family. That was seen as a really good speech. Another good speech seemed to be at this conference when he was having a difficult time. So, you know, is he going to say enough to get all those different factions that he's trying to grapple with on board? And the thing that, you know, one minister I was talking to today was saying that they want to see is policy. They want, and different Labour MPs want very different kinds of policy. So what are we going to see? We've got the King's Speech, of course, on Wednesday. There had been talk of a reshuffle, unclear now if that is going to happen. But the Prime Minister, I mean, he's been out of the traps very quickly today. We obviously, you know, we were all quite surprised to see Gordon Brown on the street. I should say, I've heard quite a lot of MPs, and I think broadly I would say it is definitely lukewarm response to Gordon Brown appearing on Downing Street and Harriet Harman. One saying, relying on a bunch of has-beens is perhaps not the best strategy. Brown isn't exactly a spring chicken. That is one Labour MP texting me earlier.
0: Wow. And, of course, a number of backbenchers have come out to talk about their dissatisfaction and how they think perhaps the Prime Minister should go. One of them even saying if no one else does it, she'll stand to be the new leader.
5: Yes, yeah, so this is North London MP Catherine West. This is a pretty significant intervention. It's the first time someone said they're actually, you know, willing to go over the top and start a leadership challenge. I'm definitely not clear that she's got the 80 MPs that you would need. And remember, you know, there are around 400 Labour MPs. Privately, there are a lot of MPs that aren't happy that will be watching closely what the Prime Minister says that might be acting based on that. And, you know, we obviously know that there are contenders that are at the very least talked about, people like Andy Burnham. I mean, he's not even in Parliament yet. But, I mean, all of this, you've got to remember, we are 2 years nearly since a historic election victory for Keir Starmer, where he stood on the steps of Downing Street, where Labour had swept back to power with that massive landslide. I mean, sometimes you just have to take stock and think it is quite extraordinary that we are talking about this, and there are a lot of unhappy Labour MPs. But as I was saying in my piece, you know, maybe a lot of them don't necessarily want the Prime Minister to go now, but they definitely want to see something if he's going to take them into the next election.
0: Yeah, well, let's see what he delivers early next week. Ali, thank you very much. Well, Scottish First Minister John Swinney says the people of Scotland must have a choice about their future, particularly as Nigel Farage is now likely to become Prime Minister of the UK. The Scottish Parliament now has more pro-independence MSPs than at any point, although the SNP failed to secure a majority. Our Scotland correspondent Conor Gillis has this report.
7: This is what the SNP wanted. A party standing at the summit of Scottish politics.
8: What was Sunny Day? Me, and I didn't get an ice cream.
7: John Swinney, flavour of the month, set to become First Minister once again.
9: SNP!
7: But no majority he hoped for. Absolute control has slipped away.
8: I've gone to the public and said, trust me to be your First Minister. And they've said, yes.
7: And validation arrived early from the White House. President Trump on Swinney's big victory, calling him a good man.
10: You didn't get that majority that you wanted. Surely that means that immediate day one talks that you had suggested before for independence are now off the table.
8: Obviously, I set out a means of breaking the logjam because Scottish politics has been stuck because of the intransigence of the UK government. The people of Scotland must be able to have a choice about their future, and I intend to make sure that happens.
7: To lead, Swinney needs friends. The pro-independence Greens are kingmakers once again. but the scars of the last parliament where they were booted from government run deep.
9: With the success of the SNP and the Greens combined, are we more likely to see an independence referendum in the next 5 years?
11: Probably not. Together, the SNP and the Greens trying to keep the issue alive, but ultimately, the decision over an independence referendum rests with the UK Parliament and the UK government, and I don't see anything in this result shifting their position on that.
7: Meanwhile, Reform has arrived from zero to second place in a single night, the same number of seats as Labour. So will they poach a Tory to push their opponents into third?
12: We haven't had any eye on that at all. We're very happy with the 17 that we've got. And this is only the start of it for us. We're only in now with another 5 years till the next election. We're already thinking about 2031. We're thinking about the council elections next year.
9: For all the victory laps so far from Scotland's political parties, there is an absence on the scene, a deafening silence from Labour, dealing with a hangover for all the wrong reasons. The Prime Minister writing to his Scottish candidates, talking about how it's time to reflect. But many here say that reflection should be done in Downing Street.
13: I don't think he's relevant here, though, Keir Starmer. I think, you know, it doesn't really factor into my thoughts on Labour here. I think that's probably why SNP are so prevalent.
14: I was disappointed the SNP didn't get the majority, but I'm glad they're still the major party.
7: The constitutional question appears for now to be stuck in neutral. The SNP will open talks with all parties, bar Reform and Nigel Farage. He is only just getting started. Conor Gillis, Sky News in Edinburgh.
0: Plaid Cymru is celebrating in Wales after becoming the biggest party. First Minister Eluned Morgan lost her seat and resigned as the leader of Welsh Labour after Plaid made huge gains during the Senedd elections. Our correspondent Dan Whitehead reports.
15: It is a town built on an industrial past. From mining to steel, Ebervale has long been at the centre of Labour's history. Nye Bevin, the Welsh founding father of the NHS, was the party's MP here for more than 30 years. Now it is represented by Plaid and Reform. A moment to reflect on for sisters Eileen and Kathleen, who lived here all their lives.
16: I've been Labour all my life, but since all this has gone on, and they've done nothing for Ebervale.
17: That is sad in one way, but there's hope now, Plaid Cymru, to give us what we've put them in for.
16: Yes.
17: You know, to fight for Wales.
15: Reform voter David was a steelworker here for more than 20 years.
18: Well, when the steelworkers were fully functional, we had everything in Ebervale. And now, where have we gone now? Takeaways.
15: You voted for Reform?
18: Yeah, I did.
15: So you, rather than Plaid, rather than any of the other parties, what was it about them that you think that they can solve in Wales?
18: I don't know what it was. It was Starmer sort of shoved us our way, wasn't it?
15: For many, it is that disillusionment that has brought Welsh Labour to this catastrophic fall.
19: The death of Labour in Wales, in communities like this, is as much about identity as it is the political issues that have been fought over. The heritage of the party, the unions, for decades has been intrinsically linked into every family, every job, every life. That identity has gone, and with it, Labour.
15: For one Welsh politician who lost his seat, the blame lies at number 10.
20: I can't express to you, I haven't got a vocabulary to express to you just how unpopular Keir Starmer is in my former constituency and amongst Labour voters. If you remember the days when you had towering Labour majorities right through the valleys of South Wales, you know, you could guarantee that you go into any valley of South Wales, you'd have a chapel, a male voice choir and a 20,000 Labour majority. Today, you haven't even got a Labour member in some of these places.
15: Outside the Senedd, the Welsh voice was strong to welcome the man set to become the new First Minister.
21: In all parts of Wales, I know how many people are celebrating this momentous piece of Welsh history. No UK government, no UK Prime Minister, now or in the future, can cast Wales aside or turn a blind eye to our needs and our aspirations as a nation.
15: He now has a huge task ahead of him. This is a new chapter for Wales, a rebirth for a nation desperate for change. Dan White is Sky News in Ebervale.
0: And we'll have a special election roundup on our late night programme, The Wrap, tonight from 10 p.m. Here to discuss all of today's big stories and the best of tomorrow's papers, editor of Politics Joe, Ava Santina Evans, and senior political editor at large at the Daily Mail, Christian Calgi. Now, Sky News understands British nationals on a hantavirus-stricken cruise ship will be sent to Arrow Park Hospital on the Wirral. 22 Britons are on board the ship making its way to the Canary Islands, but don't currently have symptoms. Sky's Sajid Chowdhury has this report from Tenerife.
2: Enormous preparation for somewhat unwelcomed visitors. Port Granadilla is readying for the arrival of the virus-stricken MV Hondius. It's due in the early hours of Sunday morning, now ahead of schedule.
4: The preparations are in full swing here at the port in anticipation of the ship's arrival. Once the passengers disembark, it has to be really quick. Get them onto buses and straight to the airport.
2: It's a 10-minute journey without traffic lights or traffic jams. Expect that same speed once at the airport, where cruise ship passengers should skip passport control and head straight to their aircraft.
22: The aircraft of the Spanish Air Force will be transporting the 14 Spanish nationals who will be travelling to the military hospital in Madrid, where they'll be subject to health controls and checks. With regard to the member states of the European Union, I can confirm that we have already planned the repatriation flights to France, Germany, Belgium, Ireland and the Netherlands.
2: The World Health Organization boss has arrived, and with this message: I know you are worried. I know that when you hear the word outbreak and watch a ship sail towards your shores, memories surface that none of us have fully put to rest. The pain of 2020 is still real, and I do not dismiss it for a single moment. But I need you to hear me clearly. This is not another COVID.
23: The plan will be that the ship will anchor, and that there will be small boats that will take some of the passengers, and it will be done in a very choreographed, coordinated way, in a very protected way, bring those passengers to shore. There will be a screening that will take place. Right now, there's nobody on board that has any symptoms, including passengers and crew, and that's great news.
2: Here is where the cruise passengers' Spanish adventure is set to end. This, the country that stepped up when few others were willing. Sadia Chowdhury, Sky News in the Canary Islands.
0: Well, for more on the isolation process for those British passengers, here's our health correspondent, Laura Bundock.
24: We've seen an email from the chief executive of Wirral University Teaching Hospital NHS Trust saying that they're expecting up to 24 British nationals to arrive tomorrow. That's both passengers and crew. They'll be taken to Arrow Park Hospital, or certainly the site of Arrow Park Hospital, where they will be provided with a safe place for their isolation. Now, the email says clearly that everyone will be screened before arriving at the hospital, and that if anyone presents any symptoms or becomes unwell while at the hospital, they will be quickly transferred elsewhere, that nobody with any symptoms is being taken to Arrow Park Hospital. It's worth pointing out this is a large acute hospital, and it's thought there is an accommodation block on the same site as the hospital, but not within the actual clinical side of the hospital itself, where these people are going to be taken. They will be checked there by public health officials. They will be tested, they'll be monitored, and a decision will be made as to whether or not they have to stay there and isolate for several days, possibly weeks, or whether they can be sent home to isolate there. Now, you might remember Arrow Park Hospital. It played a role, didn't it, just as the COVID pandemic was starting, when those first cases were coming. It took in those British nationals repatriated from Wuhan. A similar thing is up and running now, following the advice from NHS England and the UK Health and Security Agency. But the message very much from the hospital is it's business as usual there. This is going to be on a separate site, and that the risk to the general public remains very low. But those first few patients will be arriving tomorrow.
0: You're watching Sky News. Coming up, the sport, including a big shock in tennis for the women's world number one.
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11: Hi, James. 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

0: England's future looks healthy, and here at Leeds United's training ground, they reckon they're once again grooming tomorrow's World Cup stars.
1: The board now are realising that you've got to have your money in your academy, you've got to believe in it, because the spiralling costs of everything within the game, I think you've got to try and bring people through that you've blooded yourself.
2: Yeah, it was an amazing time being in the academy, and then you're seeing the likes of those guys come through. I remember Alan Smith scoring his first touch, my hero. From being really young and going with my family, and as a Leeds fan, you know, it was a dream really being at the club and being in the academy of a team you supported.
3: James had the mentality that you would associate with an older, good professional.
4: Lucky enough to sign the old YTS back then at Leeds, and then we ended up sharing a room together. It was only Phils and Aussies, and then I think it was on the old PlayStation. We had a snooker game, and we were obviously competitive and trying to get 147.
5: It was a training session basically, and this young lad got called in, and straight away you're all having a look at him, you know, what's he like, who's he, whose team's he going to be on. I would say 10 minutes into him coming over from, I think it might have been under 12s then, how old was he? He's only like 16, wasn't he? He did this one thing straight away and everyone straight away went, oh, who's this lad here?
6: Young James Milner's only 16.
2: Didn't think I was going to get on, and to be fair, Terry gave me the nod to go on. Lee Bowyer passed me a ball. We were back to goal and I tried to pass it back and passed it to Paolo Di Canio, and he put it over the bar, thank God. And just remember Bo afterwards asking, did I ever bet on 4-all? I can't remember too much about being nervous playing against other Premier League players, because for me Leeds were an amazing team, and seeing Wayne Rooney doing what he was doing at that time, that obviously showed you again it was possible and someone else was doing it, and made you even more eager to go and train really well and take your chance when you got it on the pitch.
7: He's travelled a long way to get in the 6-yard box to finish that off, and I think that is typical of the type of player he is.
5: No, we're there to put the boots out. We're there to pick the drinks up, you know, go get the slips for the first team lads, and no, pick things up off the floor. And he got the shout that he was on the bench.
3: He was so strong in his own mind about what he wanted to achieve, what he did in the game. When he was playing games, he knew what his job was, and he got on with it.
5: Next thing you know, he's on the pitch and sitting Marcel Desailly on the floor.
8: Goodness me, he has done it again. James Milner's the name.
4: We were just obviously absolutely buzzing for him to score that and to be 16, and which was obviously huge.
9: It wasn't so long ago that the Leeds-born lad was strutting his stuff on his school playing fields. Now he's on an altogether bigger stage.
10: What I like about him is the awareness of other players. Like,
11: let's take a look at some of the day's other news now. And a person has died after they were struck by a plane on the runway at Denver Airport. The Frontier Airlines plane was taking off when the collision took place. Passengers were forced to evacuate when an engine caught fire. 12 passengers reported minor injuries. A man is fighting for his life after a car hit multiple pedestrians in a Nottinghamshire town centre. The driver abandoned the car at the scene and fled on foot. Officers are tracking down the suspect. It's not being treated as terror-related. The Royal Navy is deploying HMS Dragon to the Middle East in a potential multinational mission. The Ministry of Defence says the warship's role will be a strictly defensive, safeguarding commercial ships' passage through the Strait of Hormuz. And let's bring you up to date with some of the latest results in the local elections. Our political correspondent Rob Powers in Lewisham in southeast London. Hi, Rob. A declaration.
12: Yeah, we've had a flurry of declarations in the last 5-10 minutes, 6 that have come back to back, and it has pushed the Green Party over the threshold into a majority on the council. They took 3 seats in the ward of Evelyn up towards the Thames, another 3 seats in Telegraph Hill as well, and that pushed them over the magic number, which means they'll be able to have the most number of seats on Lewisham Council. So not only will they have a Green Mayor in Lewisham, they will also have a majority on the council as well. Of course, earlier today we saw Lambeth fall into no overall control. The Greens, the largest party there as well. Yesterday the Greens took Hackney as well. So you're really seeing this Green surge right around London in places like this, in Lewisham, more towards the centre of London, where Labour voters to some degree, are deserting the party and switching over to the Greens, and as a result they are able to take over councils that, in the instance of Lewisham, have pretty much always been Labour. I think talking to some in the Labour Party here at this camp today, you know, understandably, they're pretty gloomy. I think they're also a bit worried about the lack of experience, maybe, or the experience that's going out of the door when lots of very long-serving councillors have basically been dislodged from their seats here. I think they also acknowledge that what has done it for them here is not necessarily their local track record, but it is national issues that are pushing voters around. In fact, in a couple of the speeches that have been made by winning Green councillors here, they've said that they believe that their predecessors in the Labour Party did a pretty good job, that actually it wasn't so much about them, it was about a shifting mood in the city, a shifting mood in the borough as well. But this result marks the final result. There's still a few more declarations to be made in other councils around the country, but in terms of what we know about each council, this was the last result that we were waiting for, and it has mirrored a trend of all of these local elections across England anyway. It's gone out of Labour's favour and into the Greens. Of course, we've had other places today like Bradford that's declared where reform have been making inroads and wrestling control out of Labour's hands in councils like that. But we've seen them losing to the left flank to the Greens, to the right to reform as well. And that is why Keir Starmer is under quite so much pressure to try and set out what on earth he does next.
11: Rob, thank you. Let's see what the weather's doing for the rest of the weekend.
13: You're looking happy.
14: Well, the forecast looks good.
13: So you've sorted the travel insurance then?
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11: Well, the weather will remain changeable into next week, but it will turn cooler with a risk of some frosty nights. It'll be a largely dry evening, but Britain will see a few showers. Heavy ones over Wales and the North Midlands will tend to ease. The showers will mostly fade as they move into the increasingly blustery south overnight, but further rain will reach the south coast later. Most other places look dry, clear and chilly. Southern Britain will be quite cloudy and breezy tomorrow morning with a little rain in the far southeast. Elsewhere, it'll be mainly dry with plenty of sunshine, but northern Scotland will turn wet and windy. The odd shower will also affect southeast Scotland. It'll be cooler than today for southern Britain, a bit warmer for most others, but temperatures will be mainly below average.
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11: Welcome back. Now, the US and Iran appear no closer to finding an end to their war, with attacks continuing today in the Strait of Hormuz. The conflict is choking the world's supply of oil and gas, with countries now turning west for their energy supplies. A record number of oil tankers are heading to the US to fill up. But will America ramp up production to meet demand? Our economics and data editor, Ed Conway, travelled to the world's energy capital to find out.
21: We timed it just right.
22: The thing that moves it all is your gas, right? That's your energy. That's what drives it to the wellbore.
21: It's always good to have the water behind the oil.
22: So
21: if it's the other way, it don't come out very good. He can show you how it'll separate.
22: So here's your water. Run over the bottom.
23: So that's water that's come from kind of 10,000 feet underground.
22: And then up on top. That's your oil.
21: That's the good stuff.
24: Is there any other substance in the world quite as important right now as this stuff?
21: Oh, he's got to get the oil on the hand, too.
22: That's right.
21: Hand of a working man.
24: Crude oil, black gold, pumped fresh from 10,000 feet under the ground here in West Texas.
23: Quite fluid, it's not too viscous. So it's quite light.
21: It's very light, yes, sir.
24: This is ground zero for one of the biggest stories of the modern age, a seismic shift in global energy, with America standing to benefit from the chaos in the Persian Gulf. Midland, Texas, the capital of the Permian Basin. If there is an epicenter of the shale revolution, well, this is it. Today, the Permian Basin, an 80,000 mile square area of oil-rich shale underlying Texas and New Mexico, produces more crude than nearly every other country in the world. It is a 21st century oil boom, making new billionaires every year.
25: Do you think it's here?
24: Today, hundreds of operators, drillers, contractors and landmen work this patch.
25: You must be Judson. I'm Ed. Ed Conway, how are you? Thank you for having us. This is exciting.
21: Yeah.
25: Thank you.
21: How are you, ma'am?
24: Judson Bennett runs Cheval Oil and Gas. Born in neighbouring Odessa, he spent his life on these lands, rodeo, ranching, and eventually, oil.
21: I made my living ranching. That's where it all began, was ranching. That's where my passion came from, and just wanting to be a cowboy. That's me roping. I was in Lovington, New Mexico at a jackpot steer roping. Mm. And this horse was an amazing animal because you could do multiple events on him. And so I just...
25: What was he called?
21: His name was Popeye. He was little but strong.
25: Was he?
21: So, yeah, Popeye was his name.
25: Do you miss her?
21: Every day, man. I love to rope. I love to rope.
24: Judson's taking me to a new acquisition, a well in the scrubland just outside of Midland. Once upon a time, this was a poor, mostly agricultural region. Today, nearly every old farm has an oil plant.
21: I've got like six wells right over in here.
0: Like, that's one of my wells over there. This well right in front of us is one of my wells. We just got through working on this well.
23: Okay. So you can hear it whirring away.
0: Yes, sir.
23: And what this is doing is just literally pumping up oil kind of slowly but surely.
0: And that's what this pump jack is doing. It's just going down and allowing the rod to do the work to pull the pump up, opens it up, lets the fluid come into the pump and start filling the tubing so the tubing can start allowing the oil to migrate to the surface.
23: And it's just oil, is it, at this stage? Or is it oil and gas as well?
0: There'll be a little gas in here, but mainly oil. Yes, sir. This well is just vertical, and it's roughly 9,800 feet.
23: 9,800 feet. So
0: yes, sir.
23: That's a lot.
0: Yeah, is that, almost is that 2 miles. Kind of
23: 2 miles down.
0: Almost, yes, sir. We really thought we were cutting a fat hog 20 years ago when you could go 10,000 feet or even 5,000 feet. Like a mile was, you were, oh my gosh, did you hear? They went a mile and now it's like, oh, so-and-so's going five today, you know.
23: Oh, really? So
0: it's just, that's another thing that technology has just kept this basin alive. Not only fracking, but just in general.
1: Fracking is a unique technology involving long drills running deep underground, horizontally fracturing shale bedrock with sand and water, creating cracks to agitate and release natural gas and crude oil. It has helped America to an energy renaissance and transformed this landscape. There are around 1 million of these oil wells operational across America today. That's 7 times the number of retail gas stations, 70 times the number of McDonald's. To fully appreciate what that means, you need to see it from above. Surveying oil infrastructure is part of what Dan's company does. Well, that and herding cattle.
23: You can smell the oil from those containers.
2: From those holding tanks, yes, yeah. Sir.
1: Stretching off into the horizon, an unending vista of drills and oil wells, pools of fracking water, storage tanks, the hallmarks of a mammoth energy boom. A boom dependent on a lot of effort, a lot of investment to get each barrel of oil out of the ground.
2: So if you look up here, there's 3 drilling rigs right there.
23: These are the tall drilling rigs.
2: So these tall ones right here. Yes,
23: okay,
2: sir.
23: So that's your fracking. That's basically the fracking happening right there. But those drilling rigs that are standing up, that's kind of sending down sand and water, pumping it down to kind of do that hydraulic fracking, as it's known. That's what's happening. And basically, there's hundreds of these all over, are there?
2: There's hundreds of them all over.
1: It's hard to get your head round the sheer scale of what's happening here, because these drills and wells extend all the way across the deserts of West Texas and New Mexico. A patchwork landscape of oil rigs, like a printed circuit board, visible all the way from space. And, beneath the ground, a vast network of pipelines carrying that oil out across the desert, hundreds of miles to the coast. Many of those lines end up here in Houston. They call this place the energy capital of the world. It is a major hub for oil, gas, and petrochemicals. 10 large oil refineries, more than double the total in all of Britain, a port and a deep water shipping channel that makes this one of the key gateways for all that American oil. David Brazil has spent more than 20 years monitoring the numbers on America's energy industry. He's giving me a tour of the area. But one question looms large. How much more oil can America supply to the rest of the world?
23: Is this whole export operation kind of running as hot as it could?
3: No, it is not.
23: Oh, really?
3: No.
23: There's more that could be pumped.
3: We could still pump and export more.
1: Exports have jumped to a record high of 6 million barrels a day in April, partly due to emergency stockpile releases. But there is still room for more.
3: We estimate that on the Gulf Coast, we have roughly 7 million barrels a day of export capacity.
25: So people in Europe wondering to themselves, okay, we've got this big shortage of oil and, you know, petroleum products. Where is it going to come from? This place could be a big part of that answer.
3: This place could be a very big part for Europe specifically, actually.
1: That explains why, out on the high seas, we are witnessing a striking phenomenon. An armada of empty crude oil tankers turning west in record numbers. Some are heading for this place, Texas City, just south of Houston. Out on the seas beyond this headland are scores of tankers waiting to make their way up the channel to fill up with oil, gas, and refined products. This is the surface manifestation of an economic crisis, the desperate response to an energy shock unlike anything we've seen before.
25: So what you're seeing is tankers that would previously have been going to the Middle East, to the Gulf, they're now coming here to the US because basically this is the most reliable place to get your crude oil, to get your kerosene, to get your diesel and all of those other energy products that we're not able to get from the Gulf anymore. And that's why there is this kind of armada of ships coming in and going out here at Houston, but also down the coast of Corpus Christi and Louisiana as well. It's a complete change, a shift in the global energy market.
1: But extracting enough oil to help fill those tankers isn't as simple as you might think. One challenge is that whenever you get oil out of the ground, you also get gas. And strange as this will sound, in this case, that's actually a problem.
3: They're currently producing, you know, somewhere in the neighborhood of 22.5 BCF a day of dry natural gas, which is more than there is capacity to get out of the Permian.
25: A lot of people will be killing themselves for, you know, to have that much natural gas.
3: That's exactly right. And they are paying people to take it away. Last week, the price got to...
25: They're paying people to take it from them.
3: Negative $9 per MMBTU.
25: That is crazy.
3: It was wild.
25: Wow.
3: And so it's actually a cap on how much you want to produce crude because you can't do anything with the gas that's going to come out whether you like it or not.
25: So that's limiting their ability or willingness to pump the crude out of the ground.
3: Precisely.
25: Is there's too much gas and they don't have anywhere for that gas to go.
3: Yep.
25: So it just gets wasted. For me, you know, from the UK, that's so frustrating. Because, like, that presumably means we're not getting as much oil and gas as we could from America because the pipeline's not quite there yet.
3: Not quite there yet.
1: It is almost maddening. Right now, Europe and Asia have too little gas. America has too much gas. And the pipelines that could solve that problem haven't been finished yet.
3: The problem is there's right now not a lot of certainty that the current high price environment is going to persist.
25: So what, because they think that maybe this will end and maybe, you know, the Strait of Hormuz will be open again and that everything kind of goes back to normal?
3: Everything goes back to normal.
25: Mm.
3: You know, we're just talking about the Strait of Hormuz. Obviously, there's the Russia angle, too. What if Russia and Ukraine decide to get along and all of a sudden you've got a bunch of Russian barrels back on the market?
1: Back in the Permian, they're building those gas pipelines as fast as they can, but they're not there yet. And even once that's sorted, it's not even clear the oil price is high enough to convince producers to ramp up their drilling. After all, the defining feature of fracking is that it's not just like opening a tap. It takes drilling rigs and workers and time, and that costs money, lots of it.
25: What's your message, you know, for people watching, particularly in Europe and Asia, who I guess are kind of even more dependent than usual on what you're doing here?
0: So I just say, you know, bear with us. We're going as fast as we can, boys. We're drilling and completing these wells as quick as possible. And,
25: can you go faster?
0: we could, but that's where CapEx comes in. So if somebody wants to put up a bunch of money, we can drill as fast as you want, you know. A lot of people are really nervous about the commodity price.
23: So only a couple of months ago, it was kind of, the oil price was basically below your break even. And now it's well above. And so it's not a given when people are making these long-term investment decisions, right?
0: No, it's not a given.
1: After the oil shocks of the 1970s, America began to obsess about energy independence. But only in the last couple of decades has it achieved it, thanks to the extraordinary story of fracking in the Permian Basin.
23: This crude is how old?
22: Millions of years old. It takes hundreds of millions of years to really start producing.
1: Now, in the face of another historic energy shock, it is to this place that all eyes have turned. It is to America that tankers are now heading. But those expecting the world's biggest oil producer to save them with a massive spurt of crude might be in for an unpleasant surprise.
11: Ed Conway with that special report. Stay with us on Sky News. Coming up next, why Russia's military might wasn't on display at this year's Victory Day celebrations.
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0: At least 17 people have been killed across southern Lebanon as Hezbollah and Israel exchange heavy airstrikes despite the ceasefire. Lebanon's health ministry says it includes a father and 12-year-old daughter who were travelling by motorbike and seven others who were killed when a drone hit a building housing displaced families. Hezbollah says it responded by targeting two Israeli military positions. It comes ahead of Lebanese and Israeli officials meeting in Washington for a third round of talks next week. Russia's Victory Day parade is known as a chance to flex its military muscle. But as our Moscow correspondent Ivor Bennett now reports, this year's event was scaled back out of fears of a Ukrainian drone attack.
1: It's the day when Russia celebrates victory and remembers the Soviet Union's defeat of Nazi Germany. It's usually a parade of military might, but not this year. On Moscow's Red Square, there were no tanks, no missiles, only troops, because of fears of drone attacks from Ukraine. In the end, Vladimir Putin could rest easy after Kyiv agreed to a last-minute ceasefire. But the scaled-down parade shows how far his invasion has gone off script. No mention of that from the Kremlin leader.
2: Великий подвиг поколения победителей вдохновляет.
3: The great feat of the victorious generation inspires the soldiers carrying out special military operations today. They are confronting an aggressive force armed and supported by the entire NATO bloc, and yet our heroes march forward.
2: И несмотря на это, наши герои идут вперед. На Красной площади парадные расчеты.
1: Troops from the battlefield marched in the parade, alongside soldiers from North Korea who've joined Russia's war. But it's now in its fifth year, longer than the fight against the Nazis, and victory remains elusive.
4: This is as close as I can get to the parade because my accreditation for Red Square, which is at the end of this road, was suddenly cancelled at the last minute, just like most other members of the foreign media here, apparently because of this year's changed format. And I think it shows just how nervous the Kremlin has been around what is for them a marquee event.
1: Instead of a show of strength, it felt more like a display of weakness. Extra security, a sign of extra worries.
5: Yes, I would probably like to see the hardware, to have a look at it. But times dictate their own conditions, so we'll re-watch previous parades.
6: I believe that safety comes first. I think that everything done for safety is absolutely right. So it's not a shame.
1: The Kremlin is trying to convince Russians that victory will be theirs, as it was in 1945. But it feels like it's a message that's getting harder to sell. Ivor Bennett, Sky News, Moscow.
0: Hungary's new Prime Minister, Peter Magyar, has delivered his first address as the country's leader. He was sworn in this morning, officially ending Viktor Orbán's 16-year rule.
7: Magyarországhoz és annak alaptörvényéhez hű leszek.
0: The centre-right politician defeated Orbán's nationalist party Fidesz in a general election last month. Magyar has promised to clamp down on corruption and end years of economic stagnation.
8: We must understand, however, that there can be no new beginning without reconciliation. There can be no reconciliation without justice, and there can be no justice without confronting the past. We need confrontation, justice, reconciliation, and to start anew. If any of these are missing, the Hungarian people who empowered us will have to be disappointed again.
0: Let's get the weather forecast.
9: You're looking happy.
10: Well, the forecast looks good.
9: So you've sorted the travel insurance then?
11: All Clear Travel Insurance sponsors Sky News Weather.
0: Well, the weather will remain changeable into next week, but it will turn cooler with a risk of some frosty nights. It'll be largely dry this evening, but Britain will see a few showers. Heavy ones over Wales and the North Midlands will tend to ease. The showers will mostly fade as they move into the increasingly blustery south overnight, but further rain will reach the south coast later. Most other places look dry, clear and chilly. Southern Britain will be quite cloudy and breezy tomorrow.

0: morning with a little rain in the far southeast. Elsewhere, it'll be mainly dry with plenty of sunshine, but northern Scotland will turn wet and windy. The odd shower will also affect southeast Scotland. It's going to be cooler than today for southern Britain, a bit warmer for most others.
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0: Stay with us on Sky News. Coming up after the break, more fallout on Labour's bruising defeat in the local elections, as Keir Starmer insists he's not going anywhere.

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1: Thank God I get to wake
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0: It's 8 o'clock, you're watching Sky News, the headlines this evening. After disastrous results at the polls, the Prime Minister defies calls to quit and enlists the help of former PM Gordon Brown as a special advisor.
1: Look, it was really tough, and I'm not going to sugarcoat that. It's really important that we reflect and respond when the electorate send a message like that.
0: Celebrations in Wales. Plaid Cymru becomes the largest party, ending Labour's 100 years in power. Scotland's First Minister says people must be able to decide their own future before Nigel Farage becomes Prime Minister.
2: We need to have the protection of being an independent country from being affected and influenced by the election of a Farage government, which I think would be absolutely catastrophic.
0: Also ahead, the hantavirus-stricken ship is on its way to the Canary Islands. The Brits on board will be taken to isolate at a hospital on Merseyside. And Russia holds a scaled-down military parade after an increase in Ukrainian drone attacks on Moscow. Hello, good evening. We begin with fighting talk from the Prime Minister, insisting he won't walk away and plunge the country into chaos. Whilst Keir Starmer is promising more hope from his government, a bloodbath of local election results in England tells a very different story. Labour has also lost control in Wales for the first time, and in Scotland, Labour is currently tied with Reform in second place. The defiant Prime Minister has now enlisted the help of Labour veterans Gordon Brown and Baroness Harriet Harman as advisers. Our political correspondent Ali Fortescue begins our coverage.
3: It was a day that started here. On Downing Street, Labour's passed. Gordon Brown back for the first time in 16 years as the Prime Minister's new special envoy on global finance. And it wasn't just the former PM, a former deputy leader too, Harriet Harman, back in as advisor on women and girls. Starmer bulking his top team, trying to survive a brutal set of local elections. It wasn't enough, though, to stop his first challenger. Catherine West, the North London MP, says, "I'm putting people on notice. If I don't hear by Monday morning of some leadership hopefuls, I'll be asking everybody in the Parliamentary Labour Party to put a name against my name. I need 80 names because we need to get this ball rolling." More than 20 Labour MPs have now said they want the PM gone.
4: I think we're in a very, very perilous situation where even if the scenario can change in the Labour Party, I'm not sure it's enough for us to actually go ahead in the next general election. However, it is true still that there needs to be a radical change and shift in terms of the leadership of the Labour Party. We have to start somewhere.
3: And it is hard to overstate just how bad it was. Nowhere safe now for Labour, from Wales lost for the first time to more disappointment in Scotland, the northwest, northeast, so-called Red Wall, cabinet territory crumbling to Reform. And in London, losses to the Greens, among others.
1: We made unnecessary mistakes, one of which was that we rightly, in my view, levelled with the public about the challenges that we face as a country, both on the finances and internationally.
3: The political map redrawn, a new era of multi-party politics.
5: James, you know Keir Starmer well. What do you think is going through his head right now?
6: I think the Prime Minister will be absolutely determined to continue in the job. He will believe he is the right person, particularly with everything that's going on in international affairs, to lead this country and lead his party.
5: We've seen Gordon Brown going into number 10, Harriet Harman. What would you make of that strategy? Is that something you would have thought was a good idea?
6: There is bafflement that when the public are crying out for change and acceleration in the pace of change, they're seeing two figures who were in government three decades ago brought back.
5: There are those that want the Prime Minister gone, but the bulk of people I speak to, and we've heard publicly from the likes of Louise Hay, the former Cabinet Secretary, union bosses, what they want is change if this Prime Minister is the man to lead the party into the next election. But the trouble is, change means something different to different people. How is the Prime Minister going to navigate the many difficult decisions ahead on things like immigration, rising energy bills, tricky economic choices? How is he going to please everyone? That is going to be a near impossible task.
3: The cabinet broadly have rallied, but there is no knowing what happens now, what a backbench challenge could spark. A minister tells me the party must look to the future, not just the past. Expectations on the PM now to deliver that future and save his own couldn't be higher. Ali Fortescue, Sky News, Westminster.
0: Scottish First Minister John Swinney says the people of Scotland must have a choice about their future, particularly as Nigel Farage is now likely to become Prime Minister of the UK. The Scottish Parliament now has more pro-independence MSPs than at any point, although the SNP failed to secure a majority. Our Scotland correspondent Conor Gillis has more.
7: This is what the SNP wanted. A party standing at the summit of Scottish politics.
8: Lovely sunny day. Me, and I didn't get an ice cream.
7: John Swinney, flavour of the month, set to become First Minister once again.
9: SNP!
7: But no majority he hoped for. Absolute control has slipped away.
8: I've gone to the public and said, trust me to be your First Minister. And they've said, yes.
7: And validation arrived early from the White House. President Trump on Swinney's big victory, calling him a good man.
10: You didn't get that majority that you wanted. Surely that means that immediate day one talks that you had suggested before for independence are now off the table.
8: Obviously, I set out a means of breaking the logjam because Scottish politics has been stuck because of the intransigence of the UK government. The people of Scotland must be able to have a choice about their future, and I intend to make sure that happens.
7: To lead, Swinney needs friends. The pro-independence Greens are kingmakers once again. But the scars of the last Parliament, where they were booted from government, run deep.
11: With the success of the SNP and the Greens combined, are we more likely to see an independence referendum in the next 5 years?
12: Probably not. Together, the SNP and the Greens, trying to keep the issue alive. But ultimately, the decision over an independence referendum rests with the UK Parliament and the UK government, and I don't see anything in this result shifting their position on that.
7: Meanwhile, reform has arrived from zero to second place in a single night, the same number of seats as Labour. So will they poach a Tory to push their opponents into third?
13: We haven't had any eye on that at all. We're very happy with the 17 that we've got. And this is only the start of it for us. We're only in now with another 5 years till the next election. We're already thinking about 2031. We're thinking about the council elections next year.
11: For all the victory laps so far from Scotland's political parties, there is an absence on the scene, a deafening silence from Labour, dealing with a hangover for all the wrong reasons. The Prime Minister writing to his Scottish candidates, talking about how it's time to reflect. But many here say that reflection should be done in Downing Street.
14: I don't think he's relevant here, though, Keir Starmer. I think, you know, it doesn't really factor into my thoughts on Labour here. I think that's probably why SNP are so prevalent.
15: I was disappointed the SNP didn't get the majority, but I'm glad they're still the major party.
7: The constitutional question appears for now to be stuck in neutral. The SNP will open talks with all parties, bar reform and Nigel Farage. He is only just getting started. Conor Gillis, Sky News in Edinburgh.
0: Well, in Wales, Plaid Cymru is celebrating after becoming the biggest party. First Minister Eleanor Morgan lost her seat and resigned as the leader of Welsh Labour after Plaid made huge gains during the Senate elections. Our correspondent Dan Whitehead reports.
16: It is a town built on an industrial past. From mining to steel, Ebbw Vale has long been at the centre of Labour's history. Nye Bevin, the Welsh founding father of the NHS, was the party's MP here for more than 30 years. Now it is represented by Plaid and Reform. A moment to reflect on for sisters Eileen and Kathleen, who lived here all their lives.
17: I've been Labour all my life. But since all this going on, and they've done nothing for Ebbw Vale.
18: That is sad in one way, but there's hope now. Plaid Cymru to give us what we've put them in for.
17: Yes.
18: You know, to fight for Wales.
16: Reform voter David was a steelworker here for more than 20 years.
19: Well, when the steelworkers were fully functional, we had everything in Ebbw Vale. And now, where have we gone now? Takeaways.
16: You voted for Reform?
19: Yeah, I did.
9: So you, rather than Plaid, rather than any of the other parties, what was it about them that you think that they can solve in Wales?
19: I don't know what it was. It was Starmer sort of shoved us our way, wasn't it?
16: For many, it is that disillusionment that has brought Welsh Labour to this catastrophic fall.
20: The death of Labour in Wales, in communities like this, is as much about identity as it is the political issues that have been fought over. The heritage of the party, the unions, for decades has been intrinsically linked into every family, every job, every life. That identity has gone, and with it, Labour.
16: For one Welsh politician who lost his seat, the blame lies at number 10.
21: I can't express to you, I haven't got a vocabulary to express to you just how unpopular Keir Starmer is in my former constituency and amongst Labour voters. If you remember the days when you had towering Labour majorities right through the valleys of South Wales, you know, you could guarantee that you go into any valley of South Wales, you'd have a chapel, a male voice choir and a 20,000 Labour majority. Today, you haven't even got a Labour member in some of these places.
16: Outside the Senate, the Welsh voice was strong to welcome the man set to become the new First Minister.
22: In all parts of Wales, I know how many people are celebrating this momentous piece of Welsh history. No UK government, no UK Prime Minister, now or in the future, can cast Wales aside or turn a blind eye to our needs and our aspirations as a nation.
16: He now has a huge task ahead of him. This is a new chapter for Wales, a rebirth for a nation desperate for change. Dan White is Sky News in Ebbervale.
0: And we'll have a special election roundup on our late night programme, The Wrap, tonight from 10. Here to discuss all of today's big stories and the best of tomorrow's papers, editor of Politics Joe, Ava Santina Evans, and senior political editor at large at the Daily Mail, Christian Calgi. Sky News understands British nationals on a hantavirus-stricken cruise ship will be sent to Arrow Park Hospital on the Wirral. 22 Britons are on board the ship making its way to the Canary Islands, but don't currently have symptoms. Sky Sergeant Chowdhury has this report from Tenerife.
23: Enormous preparation for somewhat unwelcomed visitors. Port Granadilla is readying for the arrival of the virus-stricken MV Hondius. It's due in the early hours of Sunday morning, now ahead of schedule.
24: The preparations are in full swing here at the port in anticipation of the ship's arrival. Once the passengers disembark, it has to be really quick. Get them onto buses and straight to the airport.
23: It's a 10-minute journey without traffic lights or traffic jams. Expect that same speed once at the airport, where cruise ship passengers should skip passport control and head straight to their aircraft.
25: The aircraft of the Spanish Air Force will be transporting the 14 Spanish nationals who will be travelling to the military hospital in Madrid, where they'll be subject to health controls and checks. With regard to the member states of the European Union, I can confirm that we have already planned the repatriation flights to France, Germany, Belgium, Ireland and the Netherlands.
23: The World Health Organization boss has arrived, and with this message: I know you are worried. I know that when you hear the word outbreak and watch a ship sail towards your shores, memories surface that none of us have fully put to rest. The pain of 2020 is still real, and I do not dismiss it for a single moment. But I need you to hear me clearly. This is not another COVID.
26: The plan will be that the ship will anchor, and that there will be small boats that will take some of the passengers, and it will be done in a very choreographed, coordinated way, in a very protected way, bring those passengers to shore. There will be a screening that will take place. Right now, there's nobody on board that has any symptoms, including passengers and crew, and that's great news.
23: Here is where the cruise passengers' Spanish adventure is set to end. This, the country that stepped up when few others were willing. Sadia Chowdhury, Sky News in the Canary Islands.
0: Well, for more on the isolation process for the British passengers, here's our health correspondent, Laura Bundock.
1: We've seen an email from the chief executive of Wirral University Teaching Hospital NHS Trust saying that they're expecting up to 24 British nationals to arrive tomorrow. That's both passengers and crew. They'll be taken to Arrow Park Hospital, or certainly the site of Arrow Park Hospital, where they will be provided with a safe place for their isolation. Now, the email says clearly that everyone will be screened before arriving at the hospital, and that if anyone presents any symptoms or becomes unwell while at the hospital, they will be quickly transferred elsewhere, and that nobody with any symptoms is being taken to Arrow Park Hospital. It's worth pointing out this is a large acute hospital, and it's thought there is an accommodation block on the same site as the hospital, but not within the actual clinical side of the hospital itself, where these people are going to be taken. They will be checked there by public health officials. They will be tested, they'll be monitored, and a decision will be made as to whether or not they have to stay there and isolate for several days, possibly weeks, or whether they can be sent home to isolate there. Now, you might remember Arrow Park Hospital. It played a role, didn't it, just as the COVID pandemic was starting, when those first cases were coming. It took in those British nationals repatriated from Wuhan. A similar thing is up and running now, following the advice from NHS England and the UK Health and Security Agency. But the message very much in the hospital is it's business as usual there. This is going to be on a separate site, and that the risk to the general public remains very low. But those first few patients will be arriving tomorrow.
0: Russia's Victory Day parade is known as a chance to flex its military muscle. But as our Moscow correspondent Ivor Bennett reports, this year's event was scaled back out of fears of a Ukrainian drone attack.
2: It's the day when Russia celebrates victory and remembers the Soviet Union's defeat of Nazi Germany. Hooray! It's usually a parade of military might, but not this year. On Moscow's Red Square, there were no tanks, no missiles, only troops, because of fears of drone attacks from Ukraine. In the end, Vladimir Putin could rest easy, after Kyiv agreed to a last-minute ceasefire. But the scaled-down parade shows how far his invasion has gone off script. No mention of that from the Kremlin leader.
3: The great feat of the victorious generation inspires the soldiers carrying out special military operations today. They are confronting an aggressive force armed and supported by the entire NATO bloc, and yet our heroes march forward.
2: Troops from the battlefield marched in the parade, alongside soldiers from North Korea who have joined Russia's war. But it's now in its fifth year, longer than the fight against the Nazis, and victory remains elusive.
4: This is as close as I can get to the parade, because my accreditation for Red Square, which is at the end of this road, was suddenly cancelled at the last minute, just like most other members of the foreign media here, apparently because of this year's changed format. And I think it shows just how nervous the Kremlin has been around what is for them a marquee event.
2: Instead of a show of strength, it felt more like a display of weakness. Extra security, a sign of extra worries.
5: Yes, I would probably like to see the hardware, to have a look at it, but times dictate their own conditions, so we'll re-watch previous parades.
6: I believe that safety comes first. I think that everything done for safety is absolutely right, so it's not a shame.
2: The Kremlin is trying to convince Russians that victory will be theirs, as it was in 1945. But it feels like it's a message that's getting harder to sell. Ivor Bennett, Sky News, Moscow.
0: Hungary's new prime minister has delivered his first address as the country's leader. He was sworn in this morning, officially ending Viktor Orbán's 16-year rule. The centre-right politician defeated Orbán's nationalist party, Fidesz, in a general election last month. Peter Magyar has promised to clamp down on corruption and end years of economic stagnation.
10: We must understand, however, that there can be no new beginning without reconciliation.
8: There can be no reconciliation without justice, and there can be no justice without confronting the past. We need confrontation, justice, reconciliation, and to start anew. If any of these are missing, the Hungarian people who empowered us will have to be disappointed again.
0: Stay with us on Sky News Sport in a moment, including a big shock in tennis for the women's world number one.
10: Hi, I'm Kingston Bagpuse. Some people say Talk Sports is possessed by the Premier League, but that's just not cricket. We're also charmed by the Champions League, fanatical about the FA Cup, and rampantly rabid about rugby, Formula One, and boxing. Talk Sports, the brashest, boldest, best soccer and sports opinion anywhere in the known universe. 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

0: England's future looks healthy, and here at Leeds United's training ground, they reckon they're once again grooming tomorrow's World Cup stars.
1: The board now are realising that you've got to have your money in your academy, you've got to believe in it, because the spiralling costs of everything within the game, I think you've got to try and bring people through that you've blooded yourself.
2: Yeah, it was an amazing time being in the academy, and then you're seeing the likes of those guys come through. I remember Alan Smith scoring his first kick to my hero. Older from being really young and going with my family, and as a Leeds fan, you know, it was a dream really being at the club and being in the academy of a team you supported.
3: James had the mentality that you would associate with an older, good professional.
4: Lucky enough to sign the old YTS back then at Leeds, and then we ended up sharing a room together. It was only Phils and Aussies, and then I think it was on the old PlayStation. We had a snooker game and we were obviously competitive and trying to get 147.
5: It was a training session basically, and this young lad got called in, and straight away you're all having a look at him, you know, what's he like, who's he, whose team's he going to be on. I would say 10 minutes into him coming over from, I think it might have been under 12s, but how old was he? He's only like 16, wasn't he? He did this one thing straight away and everyone straight away went, oh, who's this lad here?
6: Young James Milner's only 16.
2: Didn't think I was going to get on, and to be fair, Terry gave me the nod to go on. Lee Bowyer passed me a ball when we're back to goal, and I tried to pass it back and passed it to Paolo Di Canio, and he put it over the bar, thank God. And just remember Bo afterwards asking, did I ever bet on 4-all? I can't remember too much about being nervous playing against other Premier League players, because for me Leeds were an amazing team, and seeing Wayne Rooney doing what he was doing at that time, that obviously showed you again it was possible and someone else was doing it, and made you even more eager to go and train really well and take your chance when you got it on the pitch.
7: He's travelled a long way to get in the 6-yard box to finish that off, and I think that is typical of the type of player he is.
5: No, we're there to put the boots out. We're there to pick the drinks up, you know, go get the slips for the first team lads and, you know, pick things up off the floor. And he got the shout that he was on the bench.
3: He was so strong in his own mind about what he wanted to achieve, what he did in the game. When he was playing games, he knew what his job was, and he got on with it.
5: Next thing you know, he's on the pitch and sitting Marcel Desailly on the floor.
8: Goodness me, he has done it again. James Milner's the name.
4: We were just obviously absolutely buzzing for him to score that and to be 16, and which was obviously huge.
9: It wasn't so long ago that the Leeds-born lad was strutting his stuff on his school playing fields. Now he's on an altogether bigger stage.
10: What I like about him is the awareness of other players like Beckham.
11: They're young, gifted, and in a short space of time, James Milner and Wayne Rooney have seen themselves elevated to hero status.
3: When you talk about Wayne Rooney, you're talking about one of the best players that I've ever played. But I put James right up there.
2: Pretty much blew up, you know, obviously in the papers, and people ringing the house wanting to represent you, and I think people...
12: Roger, thank you. Let's take a look at some of the day's other news now. At least 17 people have been killed in Israeli attacks in southern Lebanon. The Lebanese Health Ministry says it includes a father and 12-year-old daughter who were travelling by motorbike, and seven others who were killed when a drone hit a building housing displaced families. The Royal Navy is deploying HMS Dragon to the Middle East in a potential multinational mission. The Ministry of Defence says the warship's role will be a strictly defensive, safeguarding commercial ships' passage through the Strait of Hormuz. A person has died after they were struck by a plane on the runway at Denver Airport. The Frontier Airlines plane was taking off when the collision took place. Passengers were forced to evacuate when an engine caught fire. 12 passengers reported minor injuries. A man is fighting for his life after a car hit multiple pedestrians in Arnold Town Centre in Nottinghamshire. The driver abandoned the car at the scene and fled on foot. It's not being treated as terror-related. Let's take a look at the weather.
13: You're looking happy.
14: Well, the forecast looks good.
13: So you've sorted the travel insurance then?
15: All Clear Travel Insurance sponsors Sky News Weather.
12: The weather will remain changeable into next week, but it will turn cooler with a risk of some frosty nights. It'll be largely dry this evening, but Britain will see a few showers. Heavy ones over Wales and the North Midlands will tend to ease. The showers will mostly fade as they move into the increasingly blustery south overnight, but further rain will reach the south coast later. Most other places look dry, clear and chilly. Southern Britain will be quite cloudy and breezy tomorrow morning, with a little rain in the far southeast. Elsewhere, it'll be mainly dry with plenty of sunshine, but northern Scotland will turn wet and windy. The odd shower will also affect southeast Scotland. It'll be cooler than today for southern Britain, a bit warmer for most others, but temperatures will be mainly below average. In the afternoon, we'll see rain taking over more of Scotland.
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21: Welcome to the highlights for another week on the UK Tonight. On the way, the midwives calling for more government support to help improve maternity care across the country. And I speak to the mother of a British woman shot and killed by her father in Texas as she calls on US authorities to reopen the case into her daughter's death. But first, this week, I spoke to Molly Penfold, who believes she was spiked while out with friends last year. Molly reported this to the police, but the case was closed, partly because there was no CCTV where the alleged attack took place. In response, Molly has started a petition calling on hospitality businesses to install CCTV in all areas of their venues. I spoke to Molly about her experience and her campaign.
22: September last year, I was out with my friends sort of in the afternoon for some drinks. And I went to the toilet and the stairway was very narrow. And as I was coming down, there was a man sort of waiting at the bottom. and I just thought he was waiting for me because it was a very small
0: waiting for you to pass.
22: Yeah, and then as I was about halfway down, he came up, and then as he passed me, he bumped into my arm, and he sort of held me. He was like, "Oh, I'm really sorry." I was like, "Oh, that's fine," thinking nothing of it. And then about 10 minutes after that, I joined my friends, and then I just have no memory at all. I couldn't talk. I couldn't walk by myself. I then blacked out, and I started throwing up. And then that next morning when I woke up, I had like a bruise on the back of my left arm, and there was a little bit of blood on my top that I was wearing. And then when I was lifting up my arm, it was really sore, like, you know, when you've had like an injection or something, and to lean on. And that's when I sort of, I realised something wasn't right. So I put a police statement forwards.
0: Yeah, you reported this to the Metropolitan Police as soon as you had an inkling of what had happened to you.
22: Yeah, so the next day I then reported it, and then they came and took my statement. And then about a month afterwards, I got a call from them saying that they'd closed my case because there was no CCTV along that stairwell that happened. And because I didn't remember what he looked like or what he was wearing, because I didn't think I'd have to remember those details.
0: Of course.
22: Because there was nothing they could go on, then they dropped it. And I remember, like, hanging up that phone and feeling really angry. Mm. Because, you know, I was actually signed off work because of the anxiety that this induced. I'm now having to get hepatitis B boosters to make sure that I'm okay.
0: Yeah.
22: And, you know, I've had so much happen because of this, and this man who did it is potentially just walking around free and having no consequences for his actions. I started a petition about requiring bars and pubs to have CCTV, like, surrounding the toilets, just to sort of...
0: Because it's a literal blind spot for so many venues.
22: Yeah.
0: There's CCTV in bars that obviously overlooks the bars, so there would be evidence if you'd had your drink spiked at the bar. But outside toilets and in those narrow corridors, it is literally a blind spot.
22: Yeah, because I looked up, before I started the petition, I looked up, like, is it illegal? Where is it a legal requirement for places, establishments to have CCTV? And it said in high traffic areas. So obviously, you know, those corridors or those stairwells to toilets aren't considered those high traffic areas. So, yeah, I started this petition because I know that it potentially wouldn't prevent people from doing it. You know, like, people would still think that they have, you know, the right to do this to others, but I just wanted to sort of gain from it, helping people get those answers and sort of receive that sense of justice.
0: And also, it could be crucial in building a case and leading to prosecutions because the difficulty of proving, never mind getting justice for this crime, is a huge problem. Spiking on the rise, but again, like I said, the evidence, because you have to go to hospital literally within hours of it happening and you're not always in that place. So having that extra layer of evidence is vital for victims of this.
22: Yeah, definitely. Because, like, as you said, I went to the hospital too late, really, because it happened at 3 o'clock in the afternoon. So then I went to hospital about 2 o'clock the next afternoon. So, you know, it had been like 24 hours, really. And they said, you know, we can't actually...
0: These kind of drugs will have worked their way through your system.
22: Exactly. And I think that's just... Yeah, that's why I've started this, because I just want people to not be left in the position that I was left in, because...
0: Yeah. Well, the case was closed, but for you, it affects you now. I mean, you know, it was September last year, and that's actually not that long ago.
22: Like, when I walk past people, even if I'm in, you know, my local shop or anything, I, like, tense my arms and, like, cross my arms so that I'm sort of limited, you know, like, make sure space between others is a lot larger. You know, if I'm going out, I feel very anxious before going out. I never feel like I can just go to the toilet by myself anymore. I feel like I can't go up to the bar by myself anymore. And it's really affected me, and I just, sorry.
0: That's okay. Again, this happened to you as a young woman just out enjoying drinks with your friends. And you don't know what happened. You don't even know the face of someone that did it to you. It all happened, and you woke up, and it's happened to you without you knowing. And I can only imagine how distressing that is.
22: Like, I have a big, I have a big thing about control and being in control. It's probably why I became a teacher. And I think that's where this anxiety stemmed from, was the fact that my control was stripped from me so quickly and so easily.
0: Within seconds.
22: Yeah, and I was then, that was just gone. And I think that's sort of where, yeah, that anxiety stemmed from, just knowing somebody could just take it.
21: The mother of a 23-year-old British woman who was shot and killed by her father in Texas last year has called on US authorities to reopen the case into her daughter's death. A British inquest into Lucy Harrison's death ruled that she died due to unlawful killing on the grounds of gross negligence manslaughter. That ruling, coming after police in America, didn't bring a criminal case against her father, Chris Harrison, because a grand jury failed to indict him. I've been speaking to Lucy's mum, Jane Coates. Jane doesn't believe that her ex-partner meant to kill their daughter, but she told me that there were failings in the US investigation. I started by asking her about the moment she found out her daughter had died.
1: So I was in bed, asleep, and it was about 2 o'clock in the morning, and I woke up to hear banging on my door. I kind of took a while to be, you know, awoken and wondered what was going on. And I think you'd think that if you hear banging at your door at 2 o'clock in the morning, you know something really awful will have happened. But it didn't register really. You just don't think that these things are going to happen to you. Mm. Why would you? I was just living my life, my normal life. I went down and it was Sam, Lucy's boyfriend's mum, at the door, and she said it was her letter in. So I opened the door and she told me that there had been an accident and Lucy had been shot and she's not made it. And I just couldn't comprehend that at all. And I know I just ran up the stairs just shouting no. And then I was sat on the edge of my bed and I said, am I dreaming? And she said no.
21: What do you know about what happened?
1: Lucy had been, it had been snowing. Lucy used to get very anxious and worried about things if they didn't go to plan. So she was stressing about whether or not she'd be able to make the flight back home. They'd played out in the snow in the morning, they'd packed up, and I think from both speaking with Sam, Lucy's boyfriend,
21: who was there with her at her dad's house.
1: Yeah. And then having some information from Dallas when I spoke to the detective that Lucy had gone into the bedroom. It's on the ground floor. And she'd gone into the bedroom alone with her dad 15 minutes before she was due to go to the airport. Her dad had claimed that Lucy, they were talking about guns. Because a segment came on the TV, that's what he claimed, which prompted Lucy to ask him about his, you know, did he have a gun? He said he'd got a gun, do you want to see it? Which then, he said, Lucy then went into the room and he showed her his gun. And as he picked it up, the gun just went off. That, to me, didn't make any sense, even in those early days.
21: The investigation into what happened to Lucy in that bedroom at her dad's house, as you said, 15 minutes before she was due to leave for the airport, that investigation was wrapped up in 6 hours with the police in Texas concluding that there was no case for Lucy's dad to answer. How does that sit with you? Your daughter was shot by her dad in his home and it was all over in a matter of hours, effectively.
1: I feel that she's just been so let down. I feel anger. But my anger isn't shouty and raging. It's, I have a steely determination to call this out and to make sure the truth is heard. I am so grateful for our UK coroner for looking at all of the evidence. She had all of the evidence and she came to that unlawful killing conclusion. It's incredibly frustrating because there was physical evidence there. There was an autopsy that said that Lucy was shot through the heart, a downward trajectory. There was a diagram that was included in the inquest bundle, which shows the positioning of the gun case, the casing, and Lucy's bloodstains on the floor, which were just off the ensuite to the bedroom, which showed that Lucy was not stood next to Chris as he had claimed. And I feel anger that the police actually took the time to draw this diagram, to see the measurements, to see where Lucy fell in relation to where the gun casing was, the shell casing, sorry. And yet they, for me, it was like they have chosen to not follow the physical evidence.
21: They also questioned your ex-husband about his drinking, and, you know, again, this is all on record. You didn't get to see much of this physical and written evidence until it was given to the UK coroner. But he was questioned about his drinking, and it was decided not to breathalyse him. And you made a really good point that actually within like 10, 15 minutes of that shooting, he was actually due to drive Lucy and her boyfriend to the airport.
1: Yeah, so we had we managed to get through to the first prosecutor. That was on the 14th of February, was the first time that we actually had the conversation with the first prosecutor that had access to Lucy's case. And when we raised that with him, first of all, and he said he hadn't had the access, he hadn't seen everything yet, so he'd look into it. But I said, you know, Lucy and Sam were due to be driven back by her dad. And he said, yeah, they were due to be driven back, weren't they? So he wouldn't have been drinking alcohol, would he? And there was an assumption made by the first prosecutor that, you know, well, he wouldn't have been over the limit, or he wouldn't have been impaired because he was due to drive them back. And in fact, in the statement that I wrote to the coroner, my statement said that just shows the level of recklessness that he was secretly drinking. He was concealing his drinking from his family that morning, and yet he was still willing to drive Lucy and Sam to the airport in really quite treacherous conditions because it was very snowy as well.
21: Now you have that information from the UK coroner, that ruling, what do you want to see happen? Because it's a complete contrast with what was concluded by an investigation carried out in the United States in Texas.
1: What we want is to be able to have diplomatic pressure and support to be able to get the case reopened in the US, to be able to expose the failings in the investigation. We were told, for example, like I know now that the gun, it went off to be checked. There were no modifications on it. The gun was in full working order. So there is no way that it could have just gone off. We were told by the first prosecutor that it takes 5.5 pounds of pressure to pull a trigger on that particular model. So we were told by the Texas Ranger when we had a Teams call in March that Chris would have had to have pointed the gun at his daughter and have pulled the trigger, but they said they just couldn't prove it because there was nobody else in the room and Chris's count could have been plausible. And I just don't think that is good enough.
21: Have you ever spoken to Lucy's dad, your former partner, about what happened?
1: I spoke to him on the day, well, on the Saturday the 11th, and I also can't tell you what. The conversation was just, like I've just said now, I don't understand. It was just very, very fragmented, and none of us really spoke. And then I couldn't tell you what I actually said to him. I received a letter from him just before the outcome of the grand jury. I was not in a place to read it. But I knew that I had to have sight of if there was anything in there at all that might have helped with the inquest. So I had a trusted person to read that letter for me and to kind of relay the information in that letter. And quite frankly, the very thing that I would think that he should have written about what happened in that room, he didn't.
21: I think it's only right we finish our interview by talking about Lucy.
6: As you said, your manner is not to shout and scream. It is to get on with it, to know what the truth is and to push forward for Lucy. What do you think she would be making about what you're doing on her behalf?
1: She was more shouty than me. She'd just want to do what is right.
6: Yeah.
1: And Lucy was incredibly loyal. But she had a real, true moral compass, and it always pointed north. And she was a real advocate for social justice. She did sociology at A-level. Mm. And we used to have conversations about everything, you know, big issues, small issues. And she would absolutely want her truth, and she would want justice, and she would want the right thing to prevail. Because even though the right thing may be uncomfortable and it may be hard, she would recognise that because it's the right thing to do.
21: Coming up, I hear from the midwives calling on the government to provide more support.

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6: I'm Mark Stone and I'm Sky's correspondent based here in Washington, D.C.
7: So there seems to be some sort of a shooting. What appear to be shots fired at the White House Correspondents' Dinner.
6: It was a jam-packed interview. I'll tell you what he told me, and I'll explain why you can't hear the call.
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0: Their message, the UK is facing a maternity staffing crisis, yet newly trained midwives can't find jobs. I went to Westminster to talk to those protesting. Today is International Day of the Midwife, and it takes place against a backdrop of a maternity care crisis here in the UK. Midwifery itself symptomatic of that, a profession pushed to breaking point. Many midwives, student midwives and their allies turning out in central London today to voice their concerns about the issues that's facing them. Today, not so much a cause for celebration, but a call to action. Let's speak to the organiser of today's protest, Safia Saad. Safia, really good to see you from Fund Future Midwives UK. Why is it important for everybody to come out today?
1: So it's really important to come out today because we are about to qualify. So I'm 3 months away from qualification and I'm not going to have a job. I'm qualifying into unemployment. This is my dream career, as it is with the hundreds of people that are going to qualify or thousands of people that are going to qualify this year. And there is a massive shortage of jobs. We've done freedom of information requests, which show really sobering numbers that many trusts in London and across England have a shortage of jobs, so they have way less jobs than the number of students that they are training, such as it is for my trust. They really want to hire me and they really want to hire the other students that are about to qualify, but there's just no funding because the government has slashed it.
0: And once you have a job, conditions are bleak. Midwives facing burnout. We talk about the conditions that they're facing. Talk to me about what life is like on a maternity ward.
1: I mean, Leah Hazard, for example, today we've submitted her petition into Downing Street and she's campaigned a lot about the working conditions of midwives. Again, review after review has stated that shortage of midwives and inadequate staffing leads to burnout and leads to, women not receiving the care that they need and the care that they deserve. We are here to serve our community. We're here to serve the women and birthing people, but we're being stopped. And that's why we're here today. This is my dream job and I'm being pushed out before I'm even in. Continuity of carer is the gold standard of midwifery, and this is what review has said. But for us to implement that into the maternity services, we need more midwives, and we're just not seeing that.
2: Midwifery is political, and midwifery is about activism.
3: So in theory, all UK workers should be protected by the working time regulations. But what I found is that those regulations are being really poorly and inconsistently enforced within the maternity services across the UK. They just don't go far enough. And there's no robust system of accountability or audit. And this is unsafe for midwives and it's unsafe for the people we care for, which is the real point. We just go to work every day to keep women, birthing people and families safe. So my petition with change.org is asking for a role-specific, legally enforceable cap on midwives' working hours, exactly the same as other male-dominated, safety-critical professions have, like aviation, the railways, bus coach and HGV drivers. Midwives also are responsible for keeping people safe, and we just want the same protections.
4: Just a bit of funding to hire some BAM5 preceptorship midwives could be the difference between chronic understaffing and safe staffing. Safe staffing saves lives.
5: Been 2 months, paid for my registration, nothing. And I trained in Ipswich, had a guaranteed job there, but now I'm home. Nothing. It's just frustrating that you fund a degree, but you won't fund a job.
0: Well, in response to those protests today, Department of Health and Social Care spokesperson told Sky News this: no one who dedicates themselves to a career in midwifery should be left in limbo when their skills are so urgently needed to rebuild our NHS. That is why this government's graduate guarantee delivered 700 additional roles for newly qualified midwives on top of existing recruitment, backed by £8 million worth of funding. That's all from the UK Tonight for this week. We'll be back on Monday night at 8 o'clock.

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3: You said to people, I'm not coming back for more, but you have come back for more.
4: Well, let's kick off.
1: And make a statement.
3: What can our Prime Minister say to you to not impose tariffs?
1: He's coming out!

0: This is Sky News at 9 o'clock, the headlines this evening. After disastrous results at the polls, the Prime Minister defies calls to quit and enlists the help of former Prime Minister Gordon Brown as a special advisor.
1: Look, it was really tough, and I'm not going to sugarcoat that. It's really important that we reflect and respond when the electorate send a message like that.
0: Celebrations in Wales. Plaid Cymru becomes the largest party, ending Labour's 100 years in power. Scotland's First Minister says people must be able to decide their own future before Nigel Farage becomes Prime Minister. And the hantavirus-stricken ship is on its way to the Canary Islands. Brits will be asked to isolate for 45 days when they return. Good evening, I'm Jonathan Samuels, and we begin with fighting talk from the Prime Minister, insisting he won't walk away and plunge the country into chaos. While Sir Keir Starmer is promising more hope from his government, a bloodbath of local election results in England tell a very different story. Labour has also lost control in Wales for the first time, and in Scotland, Labour is currently tied with Reform in second place. Our political correspondent, Ali Fortescue, begins our coverage.
2: It was a day that started here. On Downing Street, Labour's passed. Gordon Brown back for the first time in 16 years as the Prime Minister's new special envoy on global finance. And it wasn't just the former PM, a former deputy leader too, Harriet Harman, back in as advisor on women and girls. Starmer bulking his top team, trying to survive a brutal set of local elections. It wasn't enough, though, to stop his first challenger. Catherine West, the North London MP, says, I'm putting people on notice. If I don't hear by Monday morning of some leadership hopefuls, I'll be asking everybody in the Parliamentary Labour Party to put a name against my name. I need 80 names because we need to get this ball rolling. More than 20 Labour MPs have now said they want the PM gone.
3: I think we're in a very, very perilous situation where even if the scenario can change in the Labour Party, I'm not sure it's enough for us to actually go ahead in the next general election. However, it is true still that there needs to be a radical change and shift in terms of the leadership of the Labour Party. We have to start somewhere.
2: And it is hard to overstate just how bad it was. Nowhere safe now for Labour, from Wales lost for the first time to more disappointment in Scotland, the North West, North East, so-called Red Wall, cabinet territory crumbling to Reform. And in London, losses to the Greens, among others.
1: We made unnecessary mistakes, one of which was that we rightly, in my view, levelled with the public about the challenges that we face as a country, both on the finances and internationally.
2: The political map redrawn, a new era of multi-party politics.
4: James, you know Keir Starmer well. What do you think is going through his head right now?
5: I think the Prime Minister will be absolutely determined to continue in the job. He will believe he is the right person, particularly with everything that's going on in international affairs, to lead this country and lead his party.
4: We've seen Gordon Brown going into number 10, Harriet Harman. What would you make of that strategy? Is that something you would have thought was a good idea?
5: There is bafflement that when the public are crying out for change and acceleration in the pace of change, they're seeing two figures who were in government three decades ago brought back.
4: There are those that want the Prime Minister gone, but the bulk of people I speak to, and we've heard publicly from the likes of Louise Hay, the former Cabinet Secretary, union bosses, what they want is change if this Prime Minister is the man to lead the party into the next election. But the trouble is, change means something different to different people. How is a Prime Minister going to navigate the many difficult decisions ahead on things like immigration, rising energy bills, tricky economic choices? How is he going to please everyone? That is going to be a near impossible task.
2: The Cabinet broadly have rallied, but there is no knowing what happens now, what a backbench challenge could spark. A minister tells me the party must look to the future, not just the past. Expectations on the PM now to deliver that future and save his own couldn't be higher. Ali Fortescue, Sky News, Westminster.
0: Let's get more from our political correspondent, Rob Powell, who's been in Lewisham in South East London.
6: This was the last result we were expecting in these local elections, and now we have it in Lewisham in South East London. The Greens have taken a majority on the council. They took the mayoralty yesterday, so I don't think it was a surprise. They were pretty confident they would take it, but they have wrestled it from Labour in an area where Labour have been in control for really as long as anyone can remember, and they did it in emphatic fashion. Wards where Labour had councillors for years and years and years, falling in many cases completely to the Green Party. And I think when you talk to some of the Labour agents here, the Labour candidates here, they're gloomy, they feel pretty despondent, especially that so much of this seems to have been shaped by what is going on at a national level rather than necessarily by local issues being pushed around essentially by people's view of how the government is acting and behaving. I think they are also curious to see how this pans out, given a lot of experience is going out of the door, with a lot of experienced councillors losing their seats and being replaced by people that will inevitably be fairly new in the job. Now, we saw a similar pattern in Lambeth, just south of the river. The Greens not taking control of that council, but Labour losing control and it going to no overall control. I think that's a big symbolic loss for Labour. It's somewhere where Morgan McSweeney, the former number 10 chief of staff, cut his teeth, got one of his first political jobs. It was really a Labour flagship council, no longer under Labour control. Tower Hamlets as well, as expected, went to Aspire. They will have a majority again in Tower Hamlets. In Bradford, Reform have taken control away from Labour. That's no overall control as well, but you are seeing basically the threat from the left that the Greens pose, the threat from the right that Reform pose as well, ending in one similar, now familiar result across these elections, and that's Labour losing.
0: Scottish First Minister John Swinney says the people of Scotland must have a choice about their future, particularly as Nigel Farage is now likely to become Prime Minister of the UK. Our Scotland correspondent Conor Gillis has this report.
7: This is what the SNP wanted. A party standing at the summit of Scottish politics.
8: Lovely sunny day. Me, and I didn't get an ice cream.
7: John Swinney, flavour of the month, set to become First Minister once again.
9: SNP!
7: But no majority he hoped for. Absolute control has slipped away.
8: I've gone to the public and said, trust me to be your First Minister. And they've said, yes.
7: And validation arrived early from the White House. President Trump on Swinney's big victory, calling him a good man.
10: You didn't get that majority that you wanted. Surely that means that immediate day one talks that you had suggested before for independence are now off the table.
8: Obviously, I set out a means of breaking the logjam because Scottish politics has been stuck because of the intransigence of the UK government. The people of Scotland must be able to have a choice about their future, and I intend to make sure that happens.
7: To lead, Swinney needs friends. The pro-independence Greens are kingmakers once again. But the scars of the last Parliament, where they were booted from government, run deep.
11: With the success of the SNP and the Greens combined, are we more likely to see an independence referendum in the next 5 years?
12: Probably not. Together, the SNP and the Greens trying to keep the issue alive. But ultimately, the decision over an independence referendum rests with the UK Parliament and the UK government, and I don't see anything in this result shifting their position on that.
7: Meanwhile, Reform has arrived from zero to second place in a single night, the same number of seats as Labour. So will they poach a Tory to push their opponents into third?
13: We haven't had any eye on that at all. We're very happy with the 17 that we've got. And this is only the start of it for us. We're only in now with you know, another 5 years till the next election. We're already thinking about 2031. We're thinking about the council elections next year.
11: For all the victory laps so far from Scotland's political parties, there is an absence on the scene, a deafening silence from Labour, dealing with a hangover for all the wrong reasons. The Prime Minister writing to his Scottish candidates, talking about how it's time to reflect. But many here say that reflection should be done in Downing Street.
14: I don't think he's relevant here, though, Keir Starmer. I think, you know, it doesn't really factor into my thoughts on Labour here. I think that's probably why SNP are so prevalent.
15: I was disappointed the SNP didn't get the majority, but I'm glad they're still the major party.
7: The constitutional question appears for now to be stuck in neutral. The SNP will open talks with all parties, bar Reform and Nigel Farage. He is only just getting started. Conor Gillis, Sky News in Edinburgh.
0: From Scotland to Wales, Plaid Cymru is celebrating after becoming the biggest party. First Minister Eluned Morgan lost her seat and resigned as the leader of Welsh Labour. Our correspondent Dan Whitehead reports.
9: It is a town built on an industrial past. From mining to steel, Ebervale has long been at the centre of Labour's history. Nye Bevin, the Welsh founding father of the NHS, was the party's MP here for more than 30 years. Now it is represented by Plaid and Reform. A moment to reflect on for sisters Eileen and Kathleen, who lived here all their lives.
16: I've been Labour all my life, but since all this has been on, and they've done nothing for Ebervale.
17: That is sad in one way, but there's hope now, Plaid Cymru, to give us what we've put them in for.
16: Yes.
17: You know, to fight for Wales.
9: Reform voter David was a steelworker here for more than 20 years.
18: When the steelworkers were fully functional, we had everything in Ebervale. And now, where have we gone now? Takeaways.
19: You voted for Reform?
18: Yeah, I did.
19: So you, rather than Plaid, rather than any of the other parties, what was it about them that you think that they can solve in Wales?
18: I don't know what it was. It was Starmer sort of shoved us our way, wasn't it?
9: For many, it is that disillusionment that has brought Welsh Labour to this catastrophic fall.
20: The death of Labour in Wales, in communities like this, is as much about identity as it is the political issues that have been fought over. The heritage of the party, the unions, for decades has been intrinsically linked into every family, every job, every life. That identity has gone, and with it, Labour.
9: For one Welsh politician who lost his seat, the blame lies at number 10.
21: I can't express to you, I haven't got a vocabulary to express to you just how unpopular Keir Starmer is in my former constituency and amongst Labour voters. If you remember the days when you had towering Labour majorities right through the valleys of South Wales, you know, you could guarantee that you go into any valley of South Wales, you'd have a chapel, a male voice choir and a 20,000 Labour majority. Today, you haven't even got a Labour member in some of these places.
9: Outside the Senate, the Welsh voice was strong to welcome the man set to become the new First Minister.
22: In all parts of Wales, I know how many people are celebrating this momentous piece of Welsh history. No UK government, no UK Prime Minister, now or in the future, can cast Wales aside or turn a blind eye to our needs and our aspirations as a nation.
9: He now has a huge task ahead of him. This is a new chapter for Wales, a rebirth for a nation desperate for change. Dan White is Sky News in Ebervale.
0: Turning away from the election, and the Foreign Office has summoned the Chinese ambassador after two people were convicted of carrying out shadow policing operations for China here in the UK. Well, Graham Stothard is with me in the studio. Just fill us in, Graham, on what this means.
23: Well, relations with China over the last few years, they're not the best they've ever been. There's been ongoing controversy over the building of this so-called mega embassy in London. There's been controversy over the treatment of pro-democracy campaigners in Hong Kong as well. And now, as you said, the Chinese ambassador has been summoned after concerns were raised after two people were found guilty of essentially spying for China in this country. The news was revealed in a statement from the Foreign Office, and it said it was made clear that the UK will not tolerate any attempts by foreign states to intimidate, harass or harm individuals or communities in the UK, and that such activity constitutes a serious breach of the UK's sovereignty. We will continue to use the full range of tools available to protect our security and hold China to account for actions which undermine our safety and democratic values. Now, the two people convicted are the first to be convicted of working for China under the National Security Act. They are two dual British-Chinese nationals. One of them is a retired Hong Kong police superintendent, Bill Yuen, and a former Border Force officer, Peter Y. They targeted dissidents in the UK through these shadow policing operations. They referred to their targets as cockroaches. They followed them. They intimidated them. They were eventually caught in a police sting and after a two-month trial found guilty of assisting a foreign intelligence service. Now, the foreign secretary is calling in the Chinese ambassador. Obviously, this is being taken incredibly seriously. But, of course, whether this affects the attitude or behaviour of the Chinese government or even the Chinese intelligence services in relation to Britain is another matter entirely.
0: OK. Graham, thank you. British nationals on a hantavirus-stricken cruise ship will be sent to Arrow Park Hospital on the Wirral and asked to isolate for 45 days when they return home. 22 Britons are on the ship making its way to the Canary Islands. Sky Saji Chowdhury reports from Tenerife.
1: Enormous preparation for somewhat unwelcomed visitors. Port Granadilla is readying for the arrival of the virus-stricken MV Hondius. It's due in the early hours of Sunday morning, now ahead of schedule.
3: The preparations are in full swing here at the port in anticipation of the ship's arrival. Once the passengers disembark, it has to be really quick. Get them onto buses and straight to the airport.
1: It's a 10-minute journey without traffic lights or traffic jams. Expect that same speed once at the airport, where cruise ship passengers should skip passport control and head straight to their aircraft.
4: The aircraft of the Spanish Air Force will be transporting the 14 Spanish nationals, will be travelling to the military hospital in Madrid, where they'll be subject to health controls and checks. With regard to the member states of the European Union, I can confirm that we have already planned the repatriation flights to France, Germany, Belgium, Ireland and the Netherlands.
1: The World Health Organization boss has arrived and with this message. I know you are worried. I know that when you hear the word outbreak and watch a ship sail towards your shores, memories surface that none of us have fully put to rest. The pain of 2020 is still real and I do not dismiss it for a single moment. But I need you to hear me clearly. This is not another COVID.
5: The plan will be that the ship will anchor and that there will be small boats that will take some of the passengers, and it will be done in a very choreographed, coordinated way, in a very protected way, bring those passengers to shore. There will be a screening that will take place. Right now, there's nobody on board that has any symptoms, including passengers and crew, and that's great news.
1: Here is where the cruise passengers' Spanish adventure is set to end. This, the country that stepped up when few others were willing. Sadia Chowdhury, Sky News, in the Canary Islands.
0: You're watching Sky News. Coming up, the sport, how Manchester City kept the pressure on Arsenal in the Premier League title race.
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0: England's future looks healthy, and here at Leeds United's training ground, they reckon they're once again grooming tomorrow's World Cup stars.
1: The board now are realising that you've got to have your money in your academy, you've got to believe in it, because the spiralling costs of everything within the game, I think you've got to try and bring people through that you've blooded yourself.
2: Yeah, it was an amazing time being in the academy, and then you've seen the likes of those guys come through. I remember Alan Smith scoring his first touch on the field, my hero. From being really young and going with my family, and as a Leeds fan, you know, it was a dream really being at the club and being in the academy of a team you supported.
3: James had the mentality that you would associate with an older, good professional.
4: Lucky enough to sign the old YTS back then at Leeds, and then we ended up sharing a room together. It was only Phils and Aussies, and then I think it was on the old PlayStation. We had a snooker game, and we were obviously competitive and trying to get 147.
5: It was a training session basically, and this young lad got called in, and straight away you're all having a look at him, you know, what's he like, who's he, whose team's he going to be on. I would say 10 minutes into him coming over from, I think it might have been under 12s, but how old was he? He's only like 16, wasn't he? He did this one thing straight away, and everyone straight away went, oh, who's this lad here?
6: Young James Milner's only 16.
2: Didn't think I was going to get on, and to be fair, Terry gave me the nod to go on. Lee Bowyer passed me a ball. We were back to goal, and I tried to pass it back and passed it to Paolo Di Canio, and he put it over the bar, thank God. And just remember Bo afterwards asking, did I ever bet on 4-all? I can't remember too much about being nervous playing against other Premier League players, because for me Leeds were an amazing team, and seeing Wayne Rooney doing what he was doing at that time, that obviously showed you again it was possible and someone else was doing it, and made you even more eager to go and train really well and take a chance when you got it on the pitch.
7: He's travelled a long way to get in the 6-yard box to finish that off, and I think that is typical of the type of player he is.
5: No, we're there to put the boots out. We're there to pick the drinks up, you know, go get the slips for the first team lads, and you know, pick things up off the floor. And he got the shout that he was on the bench.
3: He was so strong in his own mind about what he wanted to achieve, what he did in the game. When he was playing games, he knew what his job was, and he got on with it.
5: Next thing you know, he's on the pitch and sitting Marcel Desailly on the floor.
8: Goodness me! He has done it again!
9: Let's take a look at the weather for the rest of the weekend.
10: You're looking happy.
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9: So tomorrow looks mostly fine, but next week will be rather changeable. It will turn cooler too, with the risk of some frosty nights. Most places will start dry tomorrow, but England's south coast will see a little rain. It'll be chilly in the north with a frost in parts of the countryside. Southern Britain will be quite cloudy and breezy through the morning, with patchy rain in the far southeast. Elsewhere, it'll be mainly dry with plenty of sunshine, but northern Scotland will turn wet and windy. The odd shower will also affect the southeast of Scotland. It will be cooler than today for southern Britain, a bit warmer for most others, but temperatures will be mainly below average. Now, the afternoon we'll see rain taking over more of Scotland, while southern Britain will brighten, with rain in the southeast clearing to Kent. Elsewhere, it'll stay largely fine into the evening. Showers will spread southwards on Monday, but parts of southwest England may avoid them altogether.
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9: 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Coming up, we've got all the highlights from across the week.
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21: Hello and welcome to this week's Highlights of the World. I'm Yalda Hakim. This week we focused on the harrowing final moments of a mother and daughter in Gaza. An exclusive Sky News investigation began with this one photograph. It shows Huda and her mother Aisha blindfolded in the back of an Israeli military vehicle. Their family thought they were dead. Now they want answers. They're one family among potentially thousands. It's estimated 14,000 people are missing or under the rubble in Gaza. One Israeli human rights group says at least 800 of those cases were Palestinians last seen in Israeli custody. Our special correspondent Alex Crawford has this report.
22: This is a story of one family from Gaza, their terror and terrible loss, and their fight for answers. It's a mystery about much-loved relatives who've disappeared and asks, is this policy and how many others have vanished in Gaza? It's also the story of a single photograph. On the left of the picture is 41-year-old Huda Alakad. Sitting next to her is her 78-year-old mother Aisha. The two of them are in the back of an Israeli military vehicle. There's no explanation from the Israeli military about why they're photographed like this, why they were detained, and very little detail about what happened to them afterwards. Their surviving family members are clinging to the hope that somehow their relatives are alive. They only discovered the picture recently, some 2 years after it was taken, and they urgently want answers.
23: By God, I demand justice. Our whole family does. We hope they're alive and we can get them out. We want a medical body, anybody, the Red Cross, anyone to stand with us, go through all the procedures and find out which prison they're in.
24: We want justice and someone held accountable. We want to know what happened to them. Where are they? Have they been killed by the Israelis? Are they in Israeli prison somewhere? We want to know.
22: We've been looking into the photograph with a team of investigative lawyers from around the world. We've pieced together the events leading up to the disappearance of the women. We've interviewed witnesses and surviving family and examined satellite images. We've compiled open source intelligence and scrutinized the soldiers' social media posts. The GLAN lawyers have been involved in several legal cases against Israel in recent years. Together, we're left with multiple worrying question marks about the women who disappeared.
0: This photograph, at the very least, illustrates that these two women were taken captive by the Israeli military in very degrading conditions.
1: As a human rights lawyer, it's one of the most worrying things that can happen when a state takes in people and makes them disappear.
2: When this is done systematically, it may amount to a crime against humanity.
22: The suffering for the Alakad family is in no way lessening. Like so many thousands of others, they're crying out for answers about what happened to their relatives who just vanished in Gaza. Alex Crawford, Sky News.
21: Well, in response to our investigation, a spokesperson for the IDF said the individuals mentioned are not being held by the IDF and there is no indication that they were held in IDF detention facilities. The incident has been referred for review. They went on. During operational activity by IDF troops, several individuals were temporarily detained in the field. The women were released in the Gaza Strip shortly thereafter. Well, I spoke to Alex about her investigation.
4: Far too many questions and no real answers about what happened to them. And remember, we've just focused in on this one family, the Alakad family. But this is a magnified hundreds, maybe thousands of times. We've got actual physical evidence that they were last seen with these soldiers. That is very, very rare. And I think without a photograph showing that they were with three Israeli soldiers at some time in a very compromising position, humiliating, the lawyers would argue, degrading condition where they're being taken pictures of whilst obviously in a vulnerable position. They must have been feeling extremely scared. They're blindfolded and the soldier appears to be posing with an albeit dismantled gun, but they seem to think it's quite a happy affair taking in these two women. We know at the same time that there was a lot of combat activity going on in that area in Khan Yunus by the IDF's own statements, which put out at the time. There was a lot of activity. Their father, Aisha's husband, had already died in front of them. And the IDF, despite all dozens and dozens of emails and messages to them, to various the commanders in the chain of command, the soldiers themselves, IDF military, IDF authorities, the prison service, the government, ministers, I got one WhatsApp message, which was the same when I asked again several months later, exactly the same, a sort of copy and paste, a lack of willingness by the IDF authorities or the Israeli authorities to engage with us. And this was an investigation which involved, I'd say, about 10 or a dozen different journalists in Gaza, our very, very courageous team out there, the family themselves, who we gained the trust of, and remember, at the moment, any family in Gaza who feels nervous about talking to journalists because they feel that may lead to them being targeted. We also had our Sky News data and forensics team. We collaborated with the GLAN legal investigators who are spread across the world in Ireland and Brazil, as well as in Gaza. And we spoke to Gaza lawyers who are trying to find out some answers. And I think this speaks to a much wider issue, because remember, this is over more than 2 years. There are literally hundreds or thousands of people who have just vanished with no concrete answer. They're not believed to have been killed in airstrikes, not believed to have been killed in crossfire or anything. They've just disappeared, and many of them have been linked and last seen in the vicinity, in the presence of Israeli troops. And that has got to be very worrying, not just for the Israeli authorities, not just for the Israeli military, who boasts about being the most moral army in the world. So these people deserve an answer.
21: I also spoke to Daniel Shenhar, head of the legal department at the Israeli human rights group Hamoked.
1: This is an excruciating issue for me personally. We've been working on this topic since the start of the war. And like Alex said before, this unfortunately is not an isolated case. It was a normal procedure for the Israeli army to make people disappear. And this is exactly, this case of the Alakad family is very telling, because it's we have the picture, we have the whole, the army even admitted that they were holding these two women because of the picture. Hamoked, well, there was a complete breakdown of documentation of arrests in Gaza, of information sharing with outside sources, with families after the war broke out. Only Hamoked has dealt with 5,000 cases of families calling us since the start of the war, telling us that their loved ones had been detained or have been taken by army soldiers. And about a third of these cases, almost 1,700 people, we've received an answer saying that there was no indication of their detention. And in many of these cases, people, the family members saw soldiers taking their loved ones or holding them in checkpoints. And then, you know, people just disappeared after being held by army soldiers. And we assume that in many cases, people were probably left alone in combat zones without any care or any oversight of what's happening to them. Of course, these are multiple infractions of international law. This is breaking the law on every level. And it's,
21: One of the things that came out of the, what you discussed with Alex in her report was, you know, is this systematic or not? And when we look at these numbers, I mean, the ICRC is putting the numbers at somewhere between 5,000 and 6,000. You say Hamoked has documented, looked at these 5,000, 6,000 number, but documented 800. From your point of view, was this and is this systematic?
1: When you look at the numbers, we're not talking about 5, 10, which is also too much. But if we would have been talking about the first days of the war, you know, chaos, the fog of war, it takes time till the military builds up some documentation process inside Gaza. No, we're talking about things that went on for 2 years. The military was knowledgeable about what was happening. We were petitioning the court. We were sending letters to the army, stressing that this is a problem that's ongoing, that people are disappearing, that we're not getting any answers. So the highest court in Israel was knew about this. The highest echelons of the army knew about this, and nobody did anything. So we can't say that this is sporadic, that this is a mistake. It was a policy that led to enforced disappearance, a mass enforced disappearance of Gazans. So, yes, this is unfortunately a system, a practice that was systematic.
21: Just briefly, Daniel, the big question then is, how can there possibly be any accountability when there has clearly been a breach of international law and these families want answers?
1: Yes, the problem is, first and foremost, that inside Israel, we've kind of reached a dead end. We've tried to climb the legal ladder to find some answers within the Israeli system. And it seems the military is not willing to investigate or come to any conclusions. I fear that the military is incapable of getting any answers, because for 2 years they haven't done anything, any documentation whatsoever. They completely washed their hands of reporting on people who were detained. They said they had no duty to do that. So for 2 years, this was a normal procedure. So people disappeared and they have no record of it. The High Court of Justice missed hundreds of opportunities to get into this issue, to try to intervene. They just went along with the state and dismissed our petitions offhand. So now we're kind of in a situation that only if the army is now going to open post-factum investigations, then we might be able to get some answers. But I'm afraid that there will be many people who vanish and we won't be able to ascertain their fate, knowing that what happened to them in the end or right now. So I guess we're in a kind of a problem inside the Israeli system. But what we have been doing at Hamoked and other organizations like ours, we've been documenting this, GLAN, like you mentioned in your report. Yeah. So documenting, we have files and we have the information available. So maybe it will be of some use outside or in international legal fora.
21: You're watching this week's highlights of the world. Coming up, two leading voices on political violence weigh up whether the US is sliding into a dangerous new era.
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21: You're watching highlights of the world. After the latest attempt to assassinate Donald Trump, this week we focused on the rise of the lone wolf attacker. The suspect, Cole Thomas, isn't the first to be accused of a serious attempt on the U.S. president's life. And America's political violence has come from both sides. In 2022, a man almost killed Paul Pelosi, the husband of former leading Democrat Nancy Pelosi. More recently, the popular conservative activist Charlie Kirk was assassinated. I discussed this with Robert Pape, a professor of political science at the University of Chicago, and Cleona Rally, chief executive of Armed Conflict Location and Event Data. I began with Professor Pape asking how he characterizes political violence now.
6: I call this era the era of violent populism. It is not civil war, and I don't think we're on the brink of armies going toe-to-toe in the United States, but it's also not nasty politics as usual. And I've been tracking this for 5 years as my main focus of my research, and I've studied political violence for 30 years, most of that around the world. What I have found is that you see political violence rising on both sides. You see assassination attempts rising against Democratic leaders. Think Hortman, that's one of the big Democratic leaders in Minnesota. She was one of two actually assassinated last summer. Charlie Kirk, multiple attempts, of course, against Donald Trump, but attempts against Nancy Pelosi. And then I've conducted a big study of rising threats to members of Congress that really documents that this really starts to spike up in 2016. And this is underneath this is tens of millions of Americans who support political violence. And that's why I call it the era of violent populism. And this is probably the most important fact. What you see now is that tens of millions of Americans support political violence for their causes. That's on the right and the left. And that changes the whole game. That changes everything. It changes why the attackers do their attack. It changes why it's so hard for the security to get on top of it. But that's the key fact and why we're in the era of violent populism.
9: Before I bring Cleona in, I just want to ask you a little bit more about that, because that is deeply alarming when you say tens of millions of Americans support political violence. When you say they support political violence, I mean, are we talking the kind of violence that we're seeing, these sorts of assassination attempts, gun violence, attacks on political leaders? Is that what people are supporting?
6: Very reasonable understanding. And no, we're not being vague about this. We've done focus groups. And the bottom line is, when we probe our question is specifically, do you support the use of force for, and then we give a political goal. That use of force, say to remove Donald Trump from the presidency, equates to assassination, shooting, 55% of the time.
9: Cleona, I'm going to bring you in because, I mean, this is quite shocking when we hear Professor Pape say this, that, you know, when they do these sorts of studies and put these sorts of questions out there, in order to remove a political figure, this is something that, you know, tens of millions of Americans are saying, yes, this is the method that should be used.
10: It is. I wouldn't say it translates into actions. And I think that's a really important caveat, if not the most important point here, which is that especially young Americans are saying that they support some form of violence in order to have their ideology or their particular position supported or defended. It's often, you know, presuming that somebody else starts it. Three attempts on the president, whether he's campaigning or in office, is a really, really significant development. I think it is particularly significant that in both of the last two cases, there has been an attempt from the left in order to kind of protect, if you will, the rhetoric or the justification for these attempts. But it comes back to the fact that in the U.S. at the moment, we have three different forms of conflict that are common. And one is militia violence, which in fact is still quite low and has been low even throughout the election last year. When it was predicted to be very high, it was not. It was low. We have lone wolf violence, which is a particular signature of the U.S. context in which young people, often young men, take it upon themselves to enact some sort of personal or quasi-political ideology in violence.

0: rather than it turning into action. But we are seeing now cases of action.
1: This just misunderstands the pipeline of political violence. So I'm not saying there's 20 million Americans who are going out and shooting people. That mass support for political violence is what's called the normalization of political violence in the United States. And that public support in the United States and in other cases is what nudges volatile individuals to go over the edge because they're expecting public support. They're expecting glorification. They're expecting social approval. And also, so I think we shouldn't also just dismiss the idea of violent protest. So January 6th was a violent protest here. So we could just dismiss it as, well, that was only a violent protest. But we have to keep in mind that was an extra constitutional act to stop the duly elected president from taking power. And then also 5 to 7% of the George Floyd protests in the summer of 2020 were political violent protests. And you might say, well, it's only 5 to 7%, except that's nearly 600 going on for weeks in the top 100 cities in America. So we need to understand we haven't seen that kind of either lone wolf violence or violent protest since the 1960s. So I don't say it's unique, but this is clearly markedly higher than you saw, say, in the 1980s, the 1990s, where we saw more one-offs.
0: Just to pick up on Professor Pape's point there and parallels being drawn to the 1960s, Cleona, what makes this moment different, though? Is it the sort of, introduction as well in this period of social media and that fueling it a lot more when we do talk about people seeking glorification from the masses?
2: You know, in the last few weeks, not only did you see this third assassination attempt, but you also saw, I think we recorded 3,000 protests during the third wave of the No Kings action in subsequent weeks, and it got almost no attention whatsoever. And one of the reasons it got no attention is partially because, of course, Iran is ongoing, but also there's, in the U.S., the attention economy is going to be drawn towards these individuals, and the U.S. is a highly militant society in its ownership of guns and its normalization, to use Professor Pape's term, of some of the public nature of conflict and violence. But what I would really hesitate, though, is to note that this is in some ways a more organized activity, because it is not. It's still lone wolf activity that is not becoming organized or directed towards a particular political ideology. It's still a very ad hoc, quite personal, very often strangely accumulated political beliefs that motivate these people to write these manifestos and pursue this type of conflict and violence.
3: And that's it for this week's Highlights of the World. We're back Monday night from 9 o'clock. Bye for now.

0: I urge you not to look away. If Hamas hands the hostages over, they will end this conflict. The world has been watching.
1: Good to see you again. How are you?
0: Did she say how he was?
2: The conditions are awful.
3: The jets were ordered to come back.
0: Historic day here today. How will you respond if India does launch airstrikes?
4: They'll be all out to war.
5: I'm just going to put some body armor on.
0: I'm Yelda Hakim.
6: The best thing about being a Sky News journalist...
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6: ...is being a Sky News journalist.
9: You said to people, I'm not coming back for more, but you have come back for more.
10: Well, let's kick off.
7: And make a statement.
9: What can our Prime Minister say to you to not impose tariffs?
7: He's coming out!
10: What more do you need?

0: Tonight on The Wrap, Keir Starmer continues to insist he isn't quitting and has called in a former PM to help. The Prime Minister's brought in Gordon Brown as a special advisor to try to steady the ship. But now a former Labour minister is threatening to launch a bid to replace Keir Starmer. Also tonight, the virus-stricken ship, the MV Hondius, nears the Canary Islands and is set to dock at Tenerife tomorrow. British passengers will be taken into isolation at Arrow Park Hospital in Merseyside once they've been repatriated. Russia holds a smaller-than-normal Victory Day military parade after the event was scaled back due to fears of a Ukrainian drone attack. And in sport, it's all still to play for in the Premier League title race after Manchester City eased past Brentford. Discussing the day's stories with me are the journalists Ava Santina-Evans and Christian Calgi. Plus, a first look at the front pages of tomorrow's papers, including Nigel Farage saying Reform is now the true party of the working people after winning more than 1,400 council seats. Good evening, Matt Barbett here with you for the next couple of hours. Now, the Prime Minister continues to insist he will not walk away and plunge the country into chaos, he says, after Labour's terrible showing in elections across the UK. Keir Starmer says the right thing to do is to rebuild and move forward, but the devastating results of this evening led to ex-Labour Minister Catherine West threatening to trigger a leadership contest if the Cabinet doesn't seek to remove the PM. In Wales, Labour lost control of the Senedd for the first time ever, and in Scotland, the party is currently tied with Reform in second place. Earlier today, the current PM enlisted the help of a former one in the form of Gordon Brown, as well as Baroness Harriet Harman. They'll both be advisers. I've got my own seasoned advisers here with me, and Ava and Christian. What are your thoughts? Ava first.
1: Well, I think this is a ploy to get the Brownites on side with Starmer. This is a ploy to oust any Andy Burnham supporter, but I can't see it working.
0: Christian?
2: It's just ludicrous. I mean, we're told he's going to be facing the future. He's going to be focusing on young people and, you know, energising government. And it's just constantly looking to the past. And I think it's just a symbol that he doesn't have any thoughts or clue about what he's doing. And he's just trying to ape what the last Labour government did slightly more successfully.
0: There you go, neither of them holding back. Let's hear from our political correspondent, Ali Fortescue. Here's her report this evening.
3: It was a day that started here. On Downing Street, Labour's past. Gordon Brown back for the first time in 16 years as the Prime Minister's new special envoy on global finance. And it wasn't just the former PM, a former deputy leader too, Harriet Harman, back in as advisor on women and girls. Starmer bulking his top team, trying to survive a brutal set of local elections. It wasn't enough, though, to stop his first challenger. Catherine West, the North London MP, says, I'm putting people on notice. If I don't hear by Monday morning of some leadership hopefuls, I'll be asking everybody in the Parliamentary Labour Party to put a name against my name. I need 80 names because we need to get this ball rolling. More than 20 Labour MPs have now said they want the PM gone.
4: I think we're in a very, very perilous situation where even if the scenario can change in the Labour Party, I'm not sure it's enough for us to actually go ahead in the next general election. However, it is true still that there needs to be a radical change and shift in terms of the leadership of the Labour Party. We have to start somewhere.
3: And it is hard to overstate just how bad it was. Nowhere safe now for Labour, from Wales lost for the first time to more disappointment in Scotland, the northwest, northeast, so-called Red Wall, Cabinet territory crumbling to Reform. And in London, losses to the Greens, among others.
5: We made unnecessary mistakes, one of which was that we rightly, in my view, levelled with the public about the challenges that we face as a country, both on the finances and internationally.
3: The political map redrawn, a new era of multi-party politics.
6: James, you know Keir Starmer well. What do you think is going through his head right now?
7: I think the Prime Minister will be absolutely determined to continue in the job. He will believe he is the right person, particularly with everything that's going on in international affairs, to lead this country and lead his party.
6: We've seen Gordon Brown going into number 10, Harriet Harman. What would you make of that strategy? Is that something you would have thought was a good idea?
7: there is bafflement that when the public are crying out for change and acceleration in the pace of change, they're seeing two figures who were in government three decades ago brought back.
6: There are those that want the Prime Minister gone, but the bulk of people I speak to, we've heard publicly from the likes of Louise Hay, the former Cabinet Secretary, union bosses, what they want is change if this Prime Minister is the man to lead the party into the next election. But the trouble is, change means something different to different people. How is the Prime Minister going to navigate the many difficult decisions ahead on things like immigration, rising energy bills, tricky economic choices? How is he going to please everyone? That is going to be a near impossible task.
3: The Cabinet broadly have rallied, but there is no knowing what happens now, what a backbench challenge could spark. A minister tells me the party must look to the future, not just the past. Expectations on the PM now to deliver that future and save his own couldn't be higher. Ali Fortescue, Sky News, Westminster.
0: Ali is here. We'll have a word in a second. Before we do, we've had a statement from Catherine West, that Labour MP, former junior minister, who wants to challenge Keir Starmer's leadership. That's if the Cabinet don't do it first over the weekend. Let me just process some of it for you. His approach is not cutting through, she says. The results over the past 48 hours are nothing short of disastrous. Unless things change, we risk Nigel Farage becoming Prime Minister. Also, interestingly, she says Keir has demonstrated significant leadership on the world stage and is well placed to represent the UK's national interest and maybe continue in an international role in the future. That's the consolation prize, Catherine West thinks. Ali, is she going to achieve her aim? She says she's got some support for this, but she needs a whole lot more.
8: Yeah, I mean, there are MPs that think she does have enough support. She needs 80 MPs out of around 400 yeah. Labour MPs. I'm not clear that she does have that number. I think a lot of MPs are going to be privately aren't happy. They're going to be watching what the Prime Minister says on Monday, and they're going to be making their mind up based on that. And look, I think Monday is a massive day. We've got a speech from Keir Starmer. He's going to need to deliver one hell of a speech. I mean, you know, has he got the kind of rhetorical flair to do that? That might not be what he's known for. People, his allies are pointing to the speech he made after that Hartlepool by-election. You might remember 2021 when he started talking about his dad being a tool maker.
0: He's a tool maker?
8: Yes, did you know?
0: No idea. I had no idea.
8: But that was seen as a speech that kind of brought everyone back in, a reset moment. Actually, the one he did at conference this year in another tricky moment. But has he got enough left in the tank to please everyone? And, you know, a minister I was talking to was saying they want policy. Is he going to have the policy that's going to please all these different factions? We're hearing, I mean, a few briefings in the papers, hearing a lot about Europe. Is that a big direction we're going to see in the next week? It's going to be really difficult.
0: Yes, it is. But he's digging in. What has been the response amongst the people you've been talking to about bringing Gordon Brown officially back into the fold?
8: Well, I'm glad you ask, actually, because I have had quite a lot of responses. And I have to say, it's been lukewarm, I would say, and that's putting it lightly. One MP saying, not really a game changer. This is someone that's actually really loyal normally. Someone else saying, relying on a bunch of has-beens is perhaps not the best strategy, saying that Gordon Brown is no longer spring chicken. I think that is a bit harsh, actually. Another person saying, moving is like moving deck chairs. Broadly, the response that I've had via WhatsApp from Labour MPs has not been particularly positive. One minister saying they need to look forwards, not just backwards. But I think, you know, this is just part of his plan.
0: Yeah.
8: So I think we should maybe wait and see.
0: So less Gordon Brown and more Gordon Beige, perhaps, if it's a lukewarm response. Ava, what do you think of it?
9: Well, so it's interesting. I spoke to a minister this afternoon as well about Gordon Brown, and what they had said was, it's all very well and good bringing him back into the fold, but if you're not going to enact Brown policies, then there's no point in him being there. He's just a moniker who's going to sit on the fireplace, essentially. And they were pointing towards his multibanks, and they were saying, you know, this is a former prime minister who really cares about child poverty, who really cares about the sort of policies that perhaps Keir Starmer hasn't really been focusing on. So if you're going to have him in there, almost like a James Timpson-esque figure, which right. was the prisons minister, who is someone who really believes in rehabilitation, but you're not actually going to use him, then there's no point in having him at all.
0: Kristen, what do you think? Because the other thing about Gordon Brown is he did lose an election himself.
2: Yeah, I saw a post by a pollster earlier who was saying that Westminster, the Westminster bubble is absolute, like, maximum bubble level when it comes to talking about Gordon Brown. Like, the disconnect between how he's perceived in Westminster and how the general public still see him is enormous. The general public still remember him for, you know, overseeing, you know, being in government when the financial crash happened.
9: But that would be, he saved us.
2: He saved the world. According to himself. And he sold the gold, which obviously, like, well before my time, but apparently it still has enormous
9: anger. But so did,
2: like,
9: Nixon.
2: Anger.
9: No one else talks about
10: that was definitely before all of our times.
2: Gold selling policy is not cutting through on the doorstep. So I don't think it's going to change anything with voters. And I think Downing Street will be pretty disappointed at the response from Labour MPs. I think they were sort of thinking this would be an easy win, bit of a dead cat to throw on the table on a day which otherwise would have just been completely dominated by the rising number of MPs calling on him to set a timetable for his resignation. So that hasn't worked. But, you know, if we're relying on a speech, you know, he may as well resign now. I mean, he's one of the least charismatic people I've ever seen. And the other thing is, like, policy. You want to talk about policy. It's all locked down, right? The King's Speech is basically all set now. Mm. We know there's no money, you know. So, you know, Gordon Brown is one of the people pushing to sort of change debt rules to increase defence spending. Well, fine, let's try and hit defence spending, but there's not going to be anything left for any of Labour MPs' other priorities. So he's in a corner and he's not going to get out of it.
10: You say a lot's riding on this speech on Monday. You don't think he's going to deliver it. When people were responding to his speech to the parliamentary Labour Party, when the Mandelson scandal really kicked off, they seemed to be moved by what he said. He does have it in him, doesn't he, to deliver something on Monday that's going to, you know, stir people into action potentially.
8: Yeah, people often say that actually in closer quarters, Starmer does better, and, you know, we're in front of the PLP, sometimes that's when people are happier with him. You know, I'm not sure, I don't know the context exactly what this speech is going to look like, where exactly it's going to be, but is him standing at a podium talking down the barrel to a camera, what could he possibly say that will rouse everyone, that will please those different factions? You know, one of the criticisms has been that there are too many Blairites around him, and do we need to see more of the soft left? We thought there might be a reshuffle. I get the sense that's probably not on the cards now.
10: Yeah.
8: So is he going to please that faction as well? It's difficult. And he's talking, I think, in The Observer about going on for 10 years. So, yeah, he's obviously going to fight this. And, yeah, Caroline West, I mean, what's going to happen with that? That's really interesting. I'm kind of interested. I mean, I'm presenting, but what do you guys think is going to happen with that? Because we were talking about it in the newsroom, and we really don't know. Like, is this, you know, the Jenga, the little piece of the puzzle that unravels the whole thing? I don't know. Caroline, sounds like, I mean, many of us hadn't even heard of her a few hours ago.
9: Well, I think, as I understand it, I believe that people close to Andy Burnham have sort of slightly asked her to stand down because he's not ready to launch a challenge.
10: Yeah.
9: And according to the New Statesman tonight, there's also, she didn't quite understand the rules of how to launch that leadership bid. So perhaps there's been a bit of confusion there. But yeah, I mean, the true heir, as I think many of the backbench MPs see it, is Andy Burnham. And he obviously doesn't have a seat. There's not anywhere to seat him at this time. So they're not quite ready for the challenge. But how long can this go on for is the real question.
2: Well, 100%. And if we're waiting for, you look at the local election results, the idea that he can stand anywhere and be guaranteed to get in. And just this morning on Sky, we had the Environment Secretary say, well, it's very likely we then lose the Manchester mayoralty.
10: Yeah.
2: So I don't see how actually they can. I don't see the route back.
9: But who put those rules in? Do you know, this is the most bizarre thing. You know, the not being able to stand for the Manchester mayor and also be an MP. Who put those rules in? It was Keir Starmer when he changed the rules of the NEC. So, you know, they've sort of bitten their own tail off here, haven't they, really?
2: But, I mean, I also, I have a lot in common with Catherine West insofar as I also don't have a clue about the Labour Party leadership rules. but what I did see earlier was her forcing this contest will force the Labour Party to open up, you know, nominations from all people. And I think it will be very, very difficult for all of these people that have spent months briefing and upping their chances and having coffees and drinks with MPs, Wes Streeting, Angela Rayner, and the rest of them, to stare that opportunity down and go, no, I'm not ready to move. I think something in the next 48 hours is going to have to shift as a result of, to be fair, Catherine West.
10: What has happened in the last 48 hours is monumental in terms of a split into five, maybe seven parties across the UK. And what strikes me listening to you speak is we're talking about Blairites and Brownites. The shadow of 16 years ago is looming large over the current crop in the similar way to Thatcher's shadow looming large over the Conservatives. They need to move.
9: And all of us. All of us still now.
10: That's a discussion for another time. But don't, Ava, don't Labour really need to move on from looking back to the new Labour era?
9: Well, I think that would be a more existential question about the sort of the struggle to find what the Labour Party really means and what is it to be a Labour Party member. And I think that Brown is probably the closest coagulation of what Labour both wants to be in the present and actually still honouring its past. So that's probably why they hark back to it. But, you know, when you think it's the Workers' Party, and we're in a country now that has been deindustrialised, so we don't have workers, we have dilapidated trade unions. So the base of the party has totally fallen apart. So at the top, you're sort of grappling for an idea about politics rather than actually having a proper oomph or oust with it.
10: Good thought to talk about Wales then, because in Wales, Plaid Cymru is now celebrating after becoming the biggest party when Labour was, well, forever, really. First Minister Eluned Morgan lost her seat and resigned as the leader of Welsh Labour after Plaid made huge gains during the Senedd elections. Our correspondent Dan Whitehead has more.
11: It is a town built on an industrial past. From mining to steel, Ebbw Vale has long been at the centre of Labour's history. Nye Bevin, the Welsh founding father of the NHS, was the party's MP here for more than 30 years. Now it is represented by Plaid and Reform. A moment to reflect on for sisters Eileen and Kathleen, who lived here all their lives.
12: I've been Labour all my life, but since all this going on, and they've done nothing for Ebbw Vale.
13: That is sad in one way, but there's hope now, Plaid Cymru to give us what we've put them in for.
12: Yes.
13: You know, to fight for Wales.
11: Reform voter David was a steelworker here for more than 20 years.
14: When the steelworkers were fully functional, we had everything in Ebbw Vale. And now, what have we got now? Takeaways.
15: You voted for Reform?
14: Yeah, I did.
15: So you, rather than Plaid, rather than any of the other parties, what was it about them that you think that they can solve in Wales?
14: I don't know what it was. It was Starmer sort of shoved us our way, wasn't it?
11: For many, it is that disillusionment that has brought Welsh Labour to this catastrophic fall.
16: The death of Labour in Wales, in communities like this, is as much about identity as it is the political issues that have been fought over. The heritage of the party, the unions, for decades has been intrinsically linked into every family, every job, every life. That identity has gone, and with it, Labour.
11: For one Welsh politician who lost his seat, the blame lies at number 10.
17: I can't express to you, I haven't got a vocabulary to express to you just how unpopular Keir Starmer is in my former constituency and amongst Labour voters. If you remember the days when you had towering Labour majorities right through the valleys of South Wales, you know, you could guarantee that you go into any valley of South Wales, you'd have a chapel, a male voice choir and a 20,000 Labour majority. Today, you haven't even got a Labour member in some of these places.
11: Outside the Senedd, the Welsh voice was strong to welcome the man set to become the new First Minister.
18: In all parts of Wales, I know how many people are celebrating this momentous piece of Welsh history. No UK government, no UK Prime Minister, now or in the future, can cast Wales aside or turn a blind eye to our needs and our aspirations as a nation.
11: He now has a huge task ahead of him. This is a new chapter for Wales, a rebirth for a nation desperate for change. Dan Whitehead, Sky News, in Ebbw Vale.
10: Well, let's focus on Wales. And I have to disclose, it turns out I went to school with the now leader of Welsh Labour, who is Ken Skates, who was previously a minister there. I think narrowly got re-elected, one of the handful of Labour members of the Senate who are back in there. And he was in my year at school. His phone went off today, though, so he didn't want to talk to us on air about it. But he's got his work cut out, hasn't he?
2: He's got his work cut out just to get noticed in Wales. It's very difficult. Although the one redeeming thing for Labour is, even though they're clearly really, really hurting and bruised from all this, Plaid are going to need them to do anything if they want to form a functioning government. So they have still bargaining power in Cardiff. But, you know, Wales was so obviously lost. It was just the longest sort of death row process for Welsh Labour. And the one thing I would say, actually slightly in Keir Starmer's favour, weirdly, is that this is not entirely his fault. Welsh Labour have been terrible across the board, whether it's education, whether it's healthcare, whether it's, you know, failing to stop the rise of the independence movement, or faffing about increasing the number of seats in the Senate against basically, you know, the vast majority of voters' wishes. They have not been used their time in power productively. So I completely, you know, sympathise with voters wanting a change. I just happen to think that Plaid are probably not going to be much better, unfortunately.
10: And also, Labour got through first ministers pretty rapidly, didn't they? Mark Drakeford and Vaughan Gething was there and gone, and Eleanor Morgan wasn't in the role for that long. And obviously, as we know, when we were talking about last night, lost her own seat, hence resigning the leadership. But the rise of Plaid, is it just a response to Labour? Are Plaid doing what the Greens have perhaps been doing in other places, where they're taking from the left of the Labour Party?
9: I mean, potentially. I think there's also a lot of anger to counter you there, Calgi. Sorry, but there's a lot of anger towards Keir Starmer and the UK central government because of Tata Steel in Port Talbot, because that was sort of the last bastion of industry that was in Wales. You know, over the last decade or so, there have been many huge companies that have left Wales, like LG. I think Hoover was another company that had left. And this was like their one opportunity to see that Labour actually was looking out for the Welsh people, and they could have saved that from that disastrous deal that the Conservatives have made with Tata Steel to withdraw that coal blast furnace, and they ended up just sort of following through with it. So I think it was more of an anger. I think it was really a sort of a two fingers to Keir Starmer. You know, we've had you for 100 years, and the minute you get into government in England, you don't actually end up looking out for us in Wales. But what's interesting about the microcosm that this will show is that Labour have been veering to the right to try and match Reform for quite some time now. Wales now seems like an outlier, because you've actually had this left-wing party who have scooped up more seats than Reform have. So I don't know what's going to happen with Labour strategists looking at this. It's probably going to be very puzzling for them, because they've got to rip up the blueprints.
10: Well, the pressure on the Prime Minister features on the front of the Mail, Christian's paper, with the headline, "If Starmer had a plot, he's lost it." We'll have a full rundown of what's in the rest of tomorrow's papers at 10:30. Next, though, British nationals on the hantavirus-stricken cruise ship will be sent to Arrow Park Hospital, which is on the Wirral, and asked to isolate for 45 days when they return home. 22 Brits are on the ship making its way to the Canary Islands. Sky's Sadia Chowdhury reports from Tenerife.
19: Enormous preparation for somewhat unwelcomed visitors. Port Granadilla is readying for the arrival of the virus-stricken MV Hondius. It's due in the early hours of Sunday morning, now ahead of schedule.
20: The preparations are in full swing here at the port in anticipation of the ship's arrival. Once the passengers disembark, it has to be really quick. Get them onto buses and straight to the airport.
19: It's a 10-minute journey without traffic lights or traffic jams. Expect that same speed once at the airport, where cruise ship passengers should skip passport control and head straight to their aircraft. The World Health Organization boss has arrived, and with this message. I know you are worried. I know that when you hear the word outbreak and watch a ship sail towards your shores, memories surface that none of us have fully put to rest. The pain of 2020 is still real, and I do not dismiss it for a single moment. But I need you to hear me clearly. This is not another COVID.
20: You keep saying it's nothing like COVID, but isn't your presence here suggesting otherwise, seeing your face on media briefings every day?
1: It doesn't show that. It's the, because people are concerned, so I have to be with them, while knowing full well that the risk is very low. But when people are concerned, then I have to take it seriously, and I have to be with them to repeat the same message and to support so the operation is successful.
20: And is there a risk that in 45 days' time, both of you are going to regret not keeping this on the ship, but instead allowing passengers to come onto Spanish soil and then go all over the world and expect themselves to self-isolate? Isn't there a risk you'll regret this?
1: As we have said again, based on the assessment, what you're saying is not going to happen.
19: Here is where the cruise passengers' Spanish adventure is set to end. This, the country that stepped up when few others were willing. Sadia Chowdhury, Sky News in the Canary Islands.
10: Well, it's pretty concerning, this, and it's been pretty upsetting for the people aboard that ship, Christian, because let's not forget, people have lost their lives and the rest of them are probably wondering what on earth is happening as they sort of drift around waiting to dock.
2: Oh, it's horrific. Unimaginable. And I feel so sorry for them that, you know, the answer isn't necessarily just dock and get them off the ship, because there's such a worrying public health element to this. And I think we're all just sort of completely traumatised by COVID, that we're automatically considering worst-case scenarios
10: here,
2: which we've got to avoid. And there's so much science up in the air about the how it's, you know, the transmission and how that's actually happening that we don't really fully understand yet, because we're still waiting on it to dock and they can do a sweep of the ship. But, you know, goodness me, I'm desperate for them to get off and get the medical attention that they need. And I just hope that everyone across the board, from the ship to the medical professionals actually getting them off to then everyone else involved, you know, I just pray that everyone is as safe as possible during that whole process.
10: Yeah, very quickly. I mean, that's the concern, is it? It reminds us of 5 years ago. I think the World Health Organization is saying it is not that. There has to be really close contact for it to pass between humans. But nevertheless, the fact that we're all looking at this suggests, and it is being reported across the world, of course, suggests how people have got that in their minds.
9: Yeah, it reminds you of the Princess Diamond. That was the name of the cruise ship, wasn't it, where the corona outbreak first took off. But, I mean, this is one in a series of many of cruise ship outbreaks. You know, the number of times you hear people with norovirus, and it's completely uncontrollable in that environment. I mean, I just feel sorry for everyone who was stuck on that ship, knowing that someone had lost their life and they were stuck in their cabins. It must have been an awful experience.
10: Yeah, and continues to be for many of them. Coming up next on The Wrap, we're going to take a first look at what's making the front pages of tomorrow's newspapers.
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4: The whole neighborhood is rallied around her.
10: Welcome back. Matt here with Ava and Christian. Let's have a look at what's making the front pages of tomorrow's papers. And in the Mirror, the embattled Prime Minister Keir Starmer has pledged to slash energy bills in an attempt to turn around Labour's fortunes after his local election nightmare. That's the exclusive on their front page. The Mail leads on claims Andy Burnham is moving closer to Downing Street after one of the Prime Minister's own senior MPs said he's losing the plot because of the threat to his leadership. Meanwhile, a former Labour minister has given an ultimatum to the Cabinet, as we've been discussing, to challenge the PM's leadership on Monday, or she'll do it herself. That's on the front of the Telegraph. The backbench rebellion is also on the front page of The Times, with Starmer summoning Gordon Brown in a dramatic return to the government. The Star has Keir Starmer being mocked for trying to save his leadership by bringing in the former Prime Minister Gordon Brown. Nigel Farage is boasting on the front of the Express that Reform UK has supplanted Labour as the party of working people. The Observer has this picture of Christopher Harborne, if you don't recognise him, the crypto billionaire who lives in Thailand, who gave £5 million to Nigel Farage and plenty more to Reform. And on the front of the People, celebrities and campaigners have united in anger as the government cancels plans to ban animal trophy killings. So let's have a closer look at what is in the papers. Let's start, Ava, with The Telegraph. The stalking horse plot to oust Starmer is, well, that's their main headline. A small picture there of Catherine West, whose statement we read out just a few moments ago.
9: Yes, this is the bombshell revelation that Sir Keir Starmer could be facing a leadership challenge from a former minister who is currently a backbencher, who not many people had heard of until today, when she made the rallying call to oust the Prime Minister. And I think it was a surprise for a number of Labour backbenchers, because firstly, they didn't expect the challenge to come from Catherine West, but also that no one else had ignited the challenge, you know, that this hadn't been led from the front by someone, say, like Wes Streeting, or it hadn't been led by Angela Rayner, not that I think that she would lead the challenge, but, you know, it hadn't been led by one of these big Labour beasts. It actually come from a backbencher who said she was simply concerned around the Prime Minister and didn't believe that he had the capabilities to lead them into the next election.
10: Mm, but others think maybe she's been put up to this by, well, who?
9: Well, you say that, but, you know, I did a ring round earlier and I was trying to figure out where on earth this come from. Maybe you know more, Calgi, but they'd all said to me, like, well, it wasn't us. But
2: yeah, I mean, as far as I'm aware, I think it's wrong to describe her as a stalking horse, because I'm also unaware that any of the main leadership contenders have anything to do with this. Also, I just think the fact that she launched with 10 MPs maybe suggests that it is a completely, you know, independent thing. I think maybe if Rayner or Wes or someone else were trying to use her, she'd have launched with a greater number to actually get the ball rolling a bit better. So I do believe that she's on her own. And I think absolute credit to her, because I, for one, am really sick and tired of all these cabinet ministers spending weeks privately briefing against the Prime Minister and talking up their leadership hopes and just refusing to do anything about it. I think it's cowardly, and I think fair play on Catherine West for actually deciding that she wants a change of leader, going public with that call, and then doing something about it. And I think, actually, we need to get to a point where if the cabinet ministers that keep wanting to be talked of as potential future prime ministers are not putting their hat into the ring as a result of this, then actually they should lose the right to be spoken about as future prime ministers, because it really feels like now or never, and they keep waiting for this perfect opportunity. Well, it's not going to come. And Labour need to copy the Tories and get a bit better at regicide, actually.
9: Can I just add to that as well? Because I do think it seems slightly hubristic as well for the Prime Minister today to sort of attempt to come out swinging after these disastrous local election results, you know, bringing in Gordon Brown, bringing in Harriet Harman, and sort of standing outside Downing Street with Rachel Reeves as if everything's perfectly fine, when the, you know, his entire leadership is on fire. You know, one of the most more striking statements, I thought, came from the Mayor of London. So Sadiq Khan had put out yesterday, his spokesperson had said that, you know, I just, to paraphrase, essentially, I'm really sorry to everyone who went out and campaigned for us, but we've not been focusing on the right things. People don't feel like there's any speed of change. People are upset with some of the decisions that Keir Starmer has been making. He didn't name him, but he said leadership. You know, that to me, when you've got your Mayor of London, who is sort of your number two, really, when it comes to in terms of power dynamics in the country, you know, briefing against you in this way publicly, to sort of put on this rather hubristic face in front of number 10, I just think it doesn't come off very well. And I think the public have a real salty taste in their mouths. Mm.
10: Well, there have been rumours of Sadiq trying to get back into Parliament, haven't there?
2: There have, whether they've emanated from City Hall.
10: Who knows?
9: I really got the feeling he was going to go for a fourth term, you know? I really got that sort of sense.
10: Let's not get distracted by that. I mean, we started with the Sunday Telegraph talking about plots, and the Mail, your paper, Christian, or certainly your colleagues, the Mail on Sunday says Starmer's lost the plot, if he ever had one. Tell us about this zombie PM thing they're talking about.
2: Well, you know, it was just back to that, the perennial issue of, you know, in office but not in power. The political capital has all but drained away, which is why earlier in, you know, just a while ago, we sort of dismissed out of hand any chance of a reshuffle. I think it's obviously what we saw with Gordon Brown today was, weirdly, Keir Starmer trying to ape Rishi Sunak, you know, brought back David Cameron as Foreign Secretary, but it was in a complete non-job because he doesn't have the authority or the power to even, you know, if you can't even sack people like Liz Kendall and Peter Kyle from the cabinet, then what hope do you have, really? Mm. So that's
9: I thought
2: that.
9: You'd like Liz Kendall,
2: I
9: mean, you know.
2: I do quite like Liz Kendall. But, you know, that's a damning indictment on her, if anything. my favourite thing about the Mail splash is the, as I was saying earlier, to describe Catherine West as a stalking horse is a bit wrong, because she doesn't seem to be doing this on behalf of any of the other candidates. Mm. She's been dubbed a stalking donkey by one Labour source to more accurately describe her strategy.
10: Bit rude. Let's turn our attention to Sunday Express, Ava, because they're taking a different tack on all the results yesterday, and it is, from the point of view of Nigel Farage, the best is yet to come. Victoria Farage says Reform is now the true party of the working people, is it?
9: Well, so, yes, Farage picked up more seats than Labour lost, well, just about even kilter, which is astonishing, considering the party is, well, this is sort of the real first major election that they've actually faced as a party, where they've stood up candidates everywhere. But, I mean, this should be very worrying, I think, in Labour HQ, probably more so actually in Conservative HQ, because they've really peeled off votes towards them. But, you know, one big thing that I think is being missed is the astonishing gains that the Green Party have made during these local elections, you know, gaining over 500 seats. under a leader, Zach Polansky, who's only been in post for around 7 months.
10: Yeah.
9: You know, Nigel Farage has been on television every single day for the last decade. No one even knew who Zach Polansky was 3 months ago. So to have made those gains is actually rather astonishing, and I would argue a bit more of a feat than reform.
10: Is it really the true party, the working people? Because when it comes to their MPs, they're not particularly representative of working people, Lee Anderson excluded.
2: There's a difference. I think a party is better defined by the people who vote for it than the people at the top, because otherwise you start getting into this whole route of, oh, they've been duped. It starts feeling a bit like we're sort of accusing people of voting for the wrong party. And I think voters are intelligent enough to know what they want. I think what happened with reform, I completely agree about the Greens, but I think there's almost a risk that we go the wrong way with reform, in that we just sort of normalise this, because it happened a lot. The last locals were really good, obviously, and the polls have been very good for reform for 2 years now. There was a moment, possibly on Friday morning, where I started thinking, have reform actually underperformed a bit? The numbers didn't seem to be as high as some of the polls were suggesting in terms of councils. But now we've got all of it in, it really is top-end stuff. It's really good. Apart from, you know, they fell slightly shorter than I think they were expecting in Wales. And yeah. I think even Malcolm Offord in Scotland has acknowledged that that was a bit of a frustration, disappointment. I can't remember the word he used. But that was a bit, you know, not as good as they were hoping for. But across the councils, really impressive. It does seem like a relentless march. And you're right about the Tories. As much as they did a very good job of spinning on Friday morning in terms of Westminster and Wandsworth, they have just become a bit of a rump in London. And yet, weirdly, very, very united behind Kevin Bacon.
10: Yes, yeah.
9: Can I answer your question, which you earnestly put to both of us about working people? You know, I would just say this is the man, Nigel Farage, who supported Margaret Thatcher, and she was not the party for the working people. So it's almost laughable to me that reform could ever be that. It feels like Turkey's voting for Christmas, to be honest.
10: Thank you very much indeed. Next, Russia's Victory Day parade is known as a chance to flex the country's military muscle. But as our Moscow correspondent Ivor Bennett reports now, this year's event was scaled back out of fears of a Ukrainian drone attack, they say.
5: It's the day when Russia celebrates victory and remembers the Soviet Union's defeat of Nazi Germany. It's usually a parade of military might, but not this year. On Moscow's Red Square, there were no tanks, no missiles, only troops, because of fears of drone attacks from Ukraine. In the end, Vladimir Putin could rest easy after Kyiv agreed to a last-minute ceasefire. But the scaled-down parade shows how far his invasion has gone off-script. No mention of that from the Kremlin leader.
6: The great feat of the victorious generation inspires the soldiers carrying out special military operations today. They are confronting an aggressive force armed and supported by the entire NATO bloc, and yet our heroes march forward.
5: Troops from the battlefield marched in the parade, alongside soldiers from North Korea who've joined Russia's war. But it's now in its fifth year, longer than the fight against the Nazis, and victory remains elusive.
7: This is as close as I can get to the parade, because my accreditation for Red Square, which is at the end of this road, was suddenly cancelled at the last minute, just like most other members of the foreign media here, apparently because of this year's changed format. And I think it shows just how nervous the Kremlin has been around what is for them a marquee event.
5: Instead of a show of strength, it felt more like a display of weakness. Extra security, a sign of extra worries.
8: Yes, I would probably like to see the hardware, to have a look at it. But times dictate their own conditions, so we'll re-watch previous parades.
12: I believe that safety comes first. I think that everything done for safety is absolutely right. So it's not a shame.
5: The Kremlin is trying to convince Russians that victory will be theirs, as it was in 1945. But it feels like it's a message that's getting harder to sell. Ivor Bennett, Sky News, Moscow.
10: The interesting thing about this, Ava, is they say they scaled it back because of risk of a Ukrainian drone attack. But the idea of that succeeding a couple of years ago would have been unthinkable. But literally in the past week, we've seen a Ukrainian drone go straight into a luxury apartment building in Moscow and put a big hole in it. It's interesting how they've managed to rattle the might of Mother Russia with drones.
9: It certainly felt like they were rather rattled. You normally see the sort of pomp and ceremony around these displays. You know, yeah. You normally see the big guns, the big machinery, and, you know, if you're into that, I'm sure that really excites you.
10: It sounded like you were for a second.
9: I can't say it to me. I'm more of a train girl. But, that, yeah, I'm sure it's exciting to someone. But that really wasn't on display today. You know, there has been some suggestion that is because that equipment needs to be on the front line because perhaps they are concerned. You know, and also while we're looking over at Europe, perhaps, you know, Trump hasn't been particularly helpful in the Ukraine war effort, but we now are looking at this sort of coalition of the willing, and we're looking at the funding that is now being cooped or you know, brought together by various EU countries and the UK and Canada. Actually, there is quite a display of might that perhaps Putin might find intimidating.
10: And they really limited journalists' access to this in a way that they hadn't done with Western journalists before.
2: Yeah, I think it really does show that Russia is struggling. And you're right, I think the reason that there weren't the missiles and tanks there that we usually see parading past is that they don't have them to spare. And to have Russia openly admit that drone attacks by Ukraine, however many, 3 years, are we into 3 years now into this war, is still not just possible, but something to be genuinely fearful of, is desperately humiliating. And I imagine that, you know, I don't know, but I'd be very surprised if the Kremlin put that statement out in Russia because they've, you know, they can't afford to be losing internal support at this point. But that's what would happen if they knew the truth.
10: Thank you both for the time being. You are watching The Wrap coming up, how England's Red Roses edge closer to another women's Six Nations Grand Slam.
11: I'm Dominic Waghorn, Sky's international affairs editor, covering a world that seems to be unravelling.
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11: 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It's half an hour now past the deadline that Hamas issued, and we've now seen a third barrage of rockets coming in.
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27: So there seems to be some sort of a shooting. What appear to be shots fired at the White House Correspondents' Dinner.
18: It was a jam-packed interview. 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
29: It feels a little bit like he's a king, not a president.
30: He is a king.
31: I've witnessed the remarkable passion for politics here, but the anger too.
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29: I'm
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33: 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In the Rose Garden, in the East Wing.
34: What's the best thing about being a Sky News journalist?
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38: You're like, what?
36: Historic day here today. Congratulations. This is a huge moment. But what happens now?
34: What's the best thing about being a Sky News presenter?
0: Perfect.
34: Let's bring you some breaking news. Being a Sky News presenter. I began by asking...
1: Thank you so much.
34: ...trusting us to tell her story. The battle for number 10. Sky News has been given exclusive access. Let me give you a sneak peek. It was the day those present would never forget. Why did you decide to open up and tell your story? I urge you not to look away. If Hamas hands the hostages over, they will end this conflict. The world has been watching. Good to see you again.
3: Good to see you.
34: How are you? Did she say how he was?
1: The conditions are awful.
34: The jets were ordered to come back. Historic day here today. How will you respond if India does launch airstrikes?
4: They'll be all out to war.
34: I'm just going to put some body armor on. I'm Yelda Hakim.
10: Let's get the latest now from Sky Sports News. Here's Roger.
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0: England's future looks healthy, and here at Leeds United's training ground, they reckon they're once again grooming tomorrow's World Cup stars.
1: The board now are realising that you've got to have your money in your academy, you've got to believe in it, because the spiralling costs of everything within the game, I think you've got to try and bring people through that you've blooded yourself.
2: Yeah, it was an amazing time being in the academy, and then you're seeing the likes of those guys come through. Remember Alan Smith scoring his first touch on the field, my hero. Older from being really young and going with my family, and as a Leeds fan, you know, it was a dream really being at the club and being in the academy of a team you supported.
3: James had the mentality that you would associate with an older, good professional.
4: Lucky enough to sign the old YTS back then at Leeds, and then we ended up sharing a room together. It was only Phils and Aussies, and then I think it was on the old PlayStation. We had a snooker game and we were obviously competitive and trying to get 147.
5: It was a training session basically, and this young lad got called in, and straight away you're all having a look at him, you know, what's he like, who's he, whose team's he going to be on. I would say 10 minutes into him coming over from, I think it might have been under 12s, but how old was he? He's only like 16, wasn't he? He did this one thing straight away and everyone straight away went, oh, who's this lad here?
6: Young James Milner's only 16.
2: Didn't think I was going to get on, and to be fair, Terry gave me the nod to go on. Lee Bowyer passed me a ball. We were back to goal and I tried to pass it back and passed it to Paolo Di Canio, and he put it over the bar, thank God. And just remember Bo afterwards asking, did I ever bet on 4-all? I can't remember too much about being nervous playing against other Premier League players, because for me Leeds were an amazing team, and seeing Wayne Rooney doing what he was doing at that time, that obviously showed you again it was possible and someone else was doing it, and made you even more eager to go and train really well and take your chance when you got it on the pitch.
7: He's travelled a long way to

0: to pick the drinks up, you know, go get the slips for the first team lads and, you know, pick things up off the floor. And he got the shout that he was on the bench.
1: He was so strong in his own mind about what he wanted to achieve, what he did in the game, when he was playing games and knew what his job was, and he got on with it.
0: Next thing you know, he's on the pitch and sitting Marcel Desailly on the floor.
2: Goodness me, he has done it again. James Milner's the name.
3: We were just obviously absolutely buzzing for him to score that and to be 16, and which was obviously huge.
4: It wasn't so long ago that the Leeds-born lad was strutting his stuff on his school playing fields. Now he's on an altogether bigger stage.
5: What I like about him is the awareness of other players like Beckham.
6: They're young, gifted, and in a short space of time, James Milner and Wayne Rooney have seen themselves elevated to hero status.
1: When you talk about Wayne Rooney, you're talking about one of the best players that I've ever played. But I put James right up there.
7: Pretty much blew up, you know, obviously in the papers and people ringing the house wanting to represent you. And I think people turned up at the local cricket club we used to go to all the time and asked where I lived, and people said we'd never heard of him and lied and things like that. I was in a school hall doing my GCSEs like 5 months before that, and all your mates go to watch Leeds. And then you're playing on the pitch and scoring goals in front of them.
8: He was dubbed the new Wayne Rooney. Now Leeds youngster James Milner finds himself...
9: Thank you, Roger. Let's take a look now at the weather.
10: You're looking happy.
11: Well, the forecast looks good.
10: So you've sorted the travel insurance then?
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9: Tomorrow looks mostly fine, but next week is going to be rather changeable, turning cooler as well with the risk of some frosty nights. Most places will start dry in the morning, but England's south coast will see a bit of rain. It's going to be chilly in the north with a frost in parts of the countryside. Southern Britain will be quite cloudy overall, breezy through the morning with patchy rain in the far southeast. Elsewhere, mainly dry with plenty of sunshine, but northern Scotland's turning wet and windy. The odd shower will also affect the southeast of Scotland. It will be cooler than today for southern Britain, a bit warmer for most of the, but temperatures will be mainly below average.
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9: You're watching The Wrap. Coming up in a moment, Keir Starmer is still insisting he ain't quitting and has called in a former PM to help in the form of Gordon Brown. More on that in the next hour of The Wrap.
13: We're trying to see as much as we can.
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19: 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It doesn't feel like a big homecoming.
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24: You said to people, I'm not coming back for more, but you have come back for more.
25: Well, let's kick off.
21: And make a statement.
24: What can our Prime Minister say to you to not impose tariffs?
26: He's coming out!
25: What more do you need?

0: Good evening. Coming up on The Wrap, Keir Starmer continues to insist he ain't quitting and has called in a former PM to help him. The Prime Minister's brought in Gordon Brown as a special advisor to try to steady the number 10 ship, but now a former Labour minister is threatening to launch a bid to replace Keir Starmer. Also tonight, the virus-stricken ship, the MV Hondius, nears the Canary Islands and is set to dock in Tenerife tomorrow. British passengers are going to be taken into isolation at Arrow Park Hospital on Merseyside once they've been repatriated. In sports, still all to play for in the Premier League title race after Man City ease past Brentford. Discussing today's stories with me are the journalists Ava Santina-Evans and Christian Calgi. Plus, a first look at the front pages of tomorrow's papers, including Nigel Farage saying Reform is now the true party of the working people after winning more than 1,400 council seats. Good evening, Matt here. Good to have you with us. It's just gone 11 o'clock and the Prime Minister continues to insist he's not going to walk away and plunge the country in chaos, he says, after Labour's frankly terrible showing in elections across the UK in the past couple of days. Keir Starmer says the right thing to do, he believes, is to rebuild and move forward. But the devastating results of this evening led to ex-Labour Minister Catherine West threatening to trigger a leadership contest if the Cabinet doesn't seek to remove the PM itself. In Wales, Labour lost control of the Senate for the first time, and in Scotland, the party is currently tied with Reform in second place. Early today, the current PM enlisted the help of a former one in the form of Gordon Brown, as well as Baroness Harriet Harman. They'll both be advisers, and I've got two of my own right here in the form of Ava and Christian. Ava, what do you think about bringing in those two big beasts again?
1: It feels like a last-ditch attempt, doesn't it, to shore up the soft left of the party, bring in what might be remembered as a fan favourite. If you are a Labour MP, not quite sure what Harriet Harman's doing in that analogy, but, you know, I'm not really too sure how many Labour backbenchers this is going to win over, and I think inevitably there will be a leadership challenge, whether it's now or whether that's in 2 years' time.
0: Christian, is it going to work?
2: Do you know what? It's just the way I see it is that, do you know Doctor Who's ratings are really bad and they just keep bringing back David Tennant because he was a fan favourite and to begin with everyone's really excited, but now it just seems like a desperate gimmick. Keir Starmer has become Russell T Davies in that metaphor. And it's gone down not very well. I mean, there's been a couple of outrider MPs that I've seen who are delighted. But actually, if you look at this, then there's no substance to these jobs. Mm. They're purely advisory. And by all accounts, Harriet Harman was given pretty much the same job last year and has just been re-awarded it with a slightly different title now. So there's no substance behind the announcement. Really, what we're all waiting for is this, you know, make or break speech on Monday, which is now going to be largely overshadowed by Catherine West's leadership ultimatum deadline. And so that would have been a better thing. As I said earlier, this was a sort of dead cat strategy, as we say. You throw a dead cat on the table and hope it just distracts everyone from the other stuff that was being talked about.
0: Yeah.
2: But this dead cat doesn't seem to have been substantive enough to really refocus minds in the way Downing Street may have hoped.
0: I'm thinking your Doctor Who analogy. Who would the Daleks be? Reform?
2: Catherine West,
0: the Daleks. Here is our political correspondent, Ali Fortescue, with more on this now.
3: It was a day that started here. On Downing Street, Labour's past. Gordon Brown back for the first time in 16 years as the Prime Minister's new special envoy on global finance.
4: Are you going to be down, Prime Minister?
3: And it wasn't just the former PM, a former deputy leader too, Harriet Harman, back in as advisor on women and girls. Starmer bulking his top team, trying to survive a brutal set of local elections. It wasn't enough, though, to stop his first challenger. Catherine West, the North London MP, says, I'm putting people on notice. If I don't hear by Monday morning of some leadership hopefuls, I'll be asking everybody in the Parliamentary Labour Party to put a name against my name. I need 80 names because we need to get this ball rolling. More than 20 Labour MPs have now said they want the PM gone.
4: I think we're in a very, very perilous situation where even if the scenario can change in the Labour Party, I'm not sure it's enough for us to actually go ahead in the next general election. However, it is true still that there needs to be a radical change and shift in terms of the leadership of the Labour Party. We have to start somewhere.
3: And it is hard to overstate just how bad it was. Nowhere safe now for Labour, from Wales lost for the first time to more disappointment in Scotland, the northwest, northeast, so-called Red Wall, cabinet territory crumbling to reform. And in London, losses to the Greens, among others.
5: We made unnecessary mistakes, one of which was that we rightly, in my view, levelled with the public about the challenges that we face as a country, both on the finances and internationally.
3: The political map redrawn, a new era of multi-party politics.
6: James, you know Keir Starmer well. What do you think is going through his head right now?
7: I think the Prime Minister will be absolutely determined to continue in the job. He will believe he is the right person, particularly with everything that's going on in international affairs, to lead this country and lead his party.
6: We've seen Gordon Brown going into number 10, Harriet Harman. What would you make of that strategy? Is that something you would have thought was a good idea?
7: There is bafflement that when the public are crying out for change and acceleration in the pace of change, they're seeing two figures who were in government three decades ago brought back.
6: There are those that want the Prime Minister gone, but the bulk of people I speak to, and we've heard publicly from the likes of Louise Hay, the former Cabinet Secretary, union bosses, what they want is change if this Prime Minister is the man to lead the party into the next election. But the trouble is, change means something different to different people. How is the Prime Minister going to navigate the many difficult decisions ahead on things like immigration, rising energy bills, tricky economic choices? How is he going to please everyone? That is going to be a near impossible task.
3: The Cabinet broadly have rallied, but there is no knowing what happens now, what a backbench challenge could spark. A minister tells me the party must look to the future, not just the past. Expectations on the PM now to deliver that future and save his own couldn't be higher. Ali Fortescue, Sky News, Westminster.
0: Ali's here alongside Ava. Christian's with me as well. What has been the reaction to bringing Gordon Brown back into the fold?
6: Actually been quite struck because I have to say it's been lukewarm, and that's to say the least. And my phone has been buzzing off the hook. I've had loads of messages about this. So one MP saying moving deck chairs, another saying not really a game changer. I should say these are not the so-called usual suspects. These are pretty loyal MPs. One saying we're relying on a bunch of has-beens. Gordon Brown is no spring chicken. I think part of this is they're not necessarily trying to be deliberately harsh to Gordon Brown, Harriet Harman, but they think given the scale of what they've seen, this is basically not enough. And I had a minister as well that was saying, I get it, these are good, trusted politicians, but do we need to keep revisiting the past? We did that with Tim Allen, Peter Mandelson and so on. And this minister says that, you know, they need to see policies now. So that's what we're expecting. At some point, we've got the King's Speech next Wednesday. Mm. We've got this massive speech from the Prime Minister on Monday. What is he possibly going to do to rally all these different factions in his party together? It is hard to stress how important that speech is. He might not be known, you know, for his rhetorical prowess, but he's going to have to deliver something.
0: Yeah, there's a lot riding on that, and that's to put it lightly, isn't it? I mean, has he got form in delivering these? The one that springs to mind is when that guy got on the stage at the conference and he was covered in glitter. And he did sort of roll with it, and he came out of that looking a bit more human, arguably. So
6: And the one after the Hartlepool by-election, I mean, that was a moment when he thought about resigning.
0: Right.
6: And he did that speech, you guys will remember, you know, he's talking about his dad being a toolmaker, he opened up. That was seen as the moment that he kind of managed to hold on to the leadership. But, you know, has he got enough left in the tank to do this again with everything that's going on? We should also talk about Catherine West, who I mentioned in my piece.
0: Yes.
6: This is the MP that has said that if the Cabinet don't do something, she's going to go over the top Has she got the numbers? I mean, this could be, you know, we've got this kind of gentle Jenga tower. Could this be the piece that gets taken out that means the whole thing unravels? A lot of people at home watching might not have heard of Catherine West, but she, if she does get the backing of 80 MPs, and a lot of MPs are unhappy, more than 20 people have come out saying they think he should go, if she does get the backing, you know, that does start the process of a leadership race.
0: Yeah, yeah. Will he hang on in there, though, regardless, do you think?
2: I get the sense he would try and fight it. I don't think he'd just, you know, accept it and bow out. I don't think. I think it would be more like... I think he would be more like an unsuccessful John Major.
0: Right.
2: You know, it's like back me or sack me type moment. And I think Labour MPs will probably go with the latter.
0: Mm.
1: Ava. Who is Edwina Curry in this scenario?
2: No. Let's not do that.
1: I think that...
0: Hang on. There is no Edwina Curry in this scenario. Let's just be absolutely clear on that.
1: Following through on the analogy.
0: No. That doesn't hold. The analogy does not hold. Anyway.
1: Sorry. I think that, you know, with Starmer, if you trace his political career, particularly since the days of the shadow cabinet with Corbyn, the goal has been entwined with Morgan McSweeney and then a couple of other people working within Labour together. The goal has always been to be leader of the Labour Party. The goal has not been to be, you know, an effective constituency MP. It has been to be at the top of the pyramid. I don't think it interests Starmer to take a step back for party and say, actually, perhaps I'm not the right person to be leading
0: and
1: this.
0: And do a job on the foreign stage, as Catherine West seems to suggest he should get, a bit Cameron. Like when Cameron was brought back in as Foreign Secretary.
1: Yeah, absolutely. I think that he would prefer to stay where he is. I mean, as aforementioned as well, he's given an interview to The Observer today, which is, you know, where he says, I'm going to be Prime Minister for 10 years. You know, I think it's clearly not in his vision that he is going to stand down. But the difficulty now is because you've got Morgan McSweeney out of the fold, I don't think you're going to be able to get a caucus or a cohort of the right of the Labour Party together to topple him in a leadership challenge. I think they're sort of running around like headless chickens, thinking, actually, we can't get ourselves together to topple him because is Wes Streeting even ready? There's no one there coordinating that effort. So unless it comes from the soft left, I don't think it's going to happen at all.
0: Headless chickens and spring chickens. We've just got chickens everywhere, haven't we, at the moment, Ali? But I mean,
1: and no salmonella, because there's no Edwina Curry.
0: Eggs and chickens. Who the thought
6: Too
0: it?
6: Late for this.
0: Ali, though, back to you, whether Gordon Brown can be considered a spring chicken or not. I suspect not. I think he is in his 70s, I'm going to say, so definitely not. But that, look, whether he is popular or not, it is a serious throwback to the politics of two decades ago.
6: Yeah, that's right. And, you know, Minister saying to me, we can't look back to the past, we need to look to the future. And those people we were listing, Tim Allen, Peter Mandelson, where is the freshness? I think something the Prime Minister might be talking about is Europe. I think he thinks that's something that might chime with the younger generation, perhaps, and maybe some clear blue water heading into the next election on Europe. You know, they've ruled out rejoining the customs union. You know, people like Sadiq Khan have talked about rejoining the EU altogether. So is he going to be able to please people with that? Just quickly on Catherine West, you know, some people are saying that Wes backers will push this over the line.
0: Wes Streeting,
6: Wes Streeting backers. Allies that I've spoken to this evening saying that he doesn't know her, hasn't spoken to her for years, describing her as a Corbynista. So I think, you know, we're going to start to hear these kind of briefings as well coming out. But I think it would potentially suit Wes Streeting and Angela Rayner if this sort of figure, stalking horse figure, did appear. But obviously it doesn't suit Andy Burnham, does it? Because he's got a few steps if he wants to get back.
0: Plenty of steps, yeah. He's got to get...
2: Marathon, I think.
0: A real marathon, yeah.
6: Exactly, yeah.
0: Yes, absolutely. In terms of the substance of this speech tomorrow, and of course we've got the King's speech coming up as well, Christian, what else could be in there? I think the front of tomorrow's Mirror talks about help for energy bills. Ali's already talked about closer ties or better relationship with Europe, and Starmer's starting that in terms of this defence deal to support, defence loan rather, to support Ukraine. That's already in motion. What else could you expect to see?
2: I think the issue is that a leopard can't change its spots, right? We saw this with every prime minister who gets elected for a certain attribute tends to then leave office because that attribute has become a negative. And you can trace that all the way through. Thatcher was headstrong and obstinate, got her in. That's what lost her. Boris was colourful, got it in. that's why he left office. Starmer is not an ideas man. He's not ideological. He's not particularly thoughtful or interesting. So the issue for him is going to be...
8: What about his bad points? If,
2: he's got a good hairline. I'll give him that. But the issue for him is going to be that all the things we're hearing floated about this speech just sound like things he's doing already, but a bit stronger rhetoric and maybe a billion quid a bit further. It's not the seismic moment, right? I think when we're talking about the sort of things that would be needed to turn this around and really grab the agenda, you're not talking about even closer relations with Europe. You're talking about, I'm tearing up the manifesto pledge, we're going back into the customs union, we're going to talk about rejoining, we may have another referendum. It's things like, you know, actually, we're living in multi-party politics, first past the post isn't serving anyone, let's have a referendum on proportional representation. I mean, really, like, unimaginable things.
8: Yeah.
2: But I don't believe for a second that Keir Starmer is the sort of carefree, abandoned man to do that sort of politics. And unfortunately, that's what's necessary now to turn the ship around for Labour.
8: Could you see him? Nuclear options? Without, obviously, the actual nuclear option.
1: Well, can I give you a hypothetical?
8: Yes, please.
1: I mean, what could have happened today? Gordon Brown met with Rachel Reeves and he's got a more abstract view of debt to spend. And he might be in the Treasury as we speak, working out how can we spend more money? How can we find more money? Let's change the rules. Let's make this fantastic speech on Monday where we say, look, actually, we're going to be able to build loads and we're going to provide you all with social housing again. But I don't know if it will pan out like that because Starmer is more of a quote-unquote pragmatist. I think he's more cautionary. I think that probably what will happen is he'll give us a sort of more run-of-the-mill speech that will heavily focus on foreign policy, and we'll talk about Donald Trump a lot on the Strait of Hormuz and cost-of-living crisis, and they'll reiterate some of the spending that they've already done. And then perhaps in a couple of weeks' time, we'll see more of those Gordon Brown policies sort of begin to creep through.
8: OK. Ali, thanks for the moment. Scottish First Minister John Swinney says the people of Scotland must have a choice about their future. The Scottish Parliament now has more pro-independence MSPs than at any point, although the SNP failed to secure a majority. Our Scotland correspondent Conor Gillis has this.
9: This is what the SNP wanted. A party standing at the summit of Scottish politics.
10: What was Sunny D? Me, and I didn't get an ice cream.
9: John Swinney, flavour of the month, set to become First Minister once again.
11: SNP!
9: But no majority he hoped for. Absolute control has slipped away.
10: I've gone to the public and said, trust me to be your First Minister. And they've said, yes.
9: And validation arrived early from the White House. President Trump on Swinney's big victory, calling him a good man.
12: You didn't get that majority that you wanted. Surely that means that immediate day one talks that you had suggested before for independence are now off the table.
10: Obviously, I set out a means of breaking the logjam because Scottish politics has been stuck because of the intransigence of the UK government. The people of Scotland must be able to have a choice about their future, and I intend to make sure that happens.
9: To lead, Swinney needs friends. The pro-independence Greens are kingmakers once again. But the scars of the last Parliament, where they were booted from government, run deep.
13: With the success of the SNP and the Greens combined, are we more likely to see an independence referendum in the next 5 years?
14: Probably not. Together, the SNP and the Greens trying to keep the issue alive. But ultimately, the decision over an independence referendum rests with the UK Parliament and the UK government. And I don't see anything in this result shifting their position on that.
9: Meanwhile, reform has arrived from zero to second place in a single night. The same number of seats as Labour. So will they poach a Tory to push their opponents into third?
15: We haven't had any eye on that at all. We're very happy with the 17 that we've got. And this is only the start of it for us. We're only in now with another 5 years till the next election. We're already thinking about 2031. We're thinking about the council elections next year.
13: For all the victory laps so far from Scotland's political parties, there is an absence on the scene, a deafening silence from Labour, dealing with a hangover for all the wrong reasons. The Prime Minister writing to his Scottish candidates, talking about how it's time to reflect. But many here say that reflection should be done in Downing Street.
11: I don't think he's relevant here, though, Keir Starmer. I think, you know, it doesn't really factor into my thoughts on Labour here. I think that's probably why SNP are so prevalent.
16: I was disappointed the SNP didn't get the majority, but I'm glad they're still the major party.
9: The constitutional question appears for now to be stuck in neutral. The SNP will open talks with all parties, bar Reform and Nigel Farage. He is only just getting started. Conor Gillis, Sky News in Edinburgh.
8: And Ava, they're going to have to start those talks because, I mean, they lost a couple of MPs. They were hoping, John Swinney was hoping, against the difficulty of the Scottish electoral system to have a majority to then force through this discussion about a next independence referendum, but didn't get that. So life is a bit more difficult for him.
1: Well, it's not really up to him, is it? That's the problem. You know, he can promise the electorate that he's going to push for a referendum, but it doesn't mean he's going to be granted one.
8: But a majority would have given him more of a mandate, I guess, to be arguing for that.
1: No, absolutely, it would have done. But I think, again, sorry not to repeat myself, but you know, I completely agree with you. However, it's not in his gift to really offer it because it's not really up to him at the end of the day. But, you know, I think the SNP have done incredibly well considering the sort of the scourge of the SNP over the last couple of years, you know, being dragged through court, several other instances that haven't painted them in a particularly favourable light. So to come out winning again is actually rather impressive. It also speaks to more progressive politics. You know, you look at Anna Sawyer and Labour were really struggling during that election campaign because what they were pitching for was very different to what was being projected by Westminster. Westminster obviously taking a more sort of centre-right approach compared to Anna Sawyer in Scotland. It, again, you know, a theme of the night, really, and a theme of these local elections is Labour HQ should really be questioning, should they be veering to the right when actually progressive politics has won in both Wales and Scotland?
8: That is a very interesting point, isn't it? Because it looks like they're runners-up, joint runners-up with Reform in Scotland, I think more to the thanks to the regional voting rather than the initial flurry of results. It makes you wonder whether Anna Sawyer's original approach, did it work in the end or not? No?
2: It wasn't in his gift. It wasn't. I think had the Scottish elections coincided within 6 months of the general election, then Anna Sawyer would have been First Minister. But again, as I said earlier about Wales, it was a completely obvious outcome after, I think the moment really was Winterfuel, right? That's what just tanked all of the regional Labour hopes and dreams because it was so unpopular and Westminster sets the tone by which all of the people vote and the SNP are clearly still the beneficiaries of it. I mean, maybe there's an argument, I think, that the fact the SNP is still so dominant in Scotland, despite, again, like Welsh Labour, as I was condemning their performance earlier, the education league tables and the justice system is a disgrace in Scotland and some of the other zanier social policies. The fact that they're still doing well, I think, just points to the fact that devolution is not working properly. But that's an argument.
1: Some of us think those progressive policies are fantastic, and some people voted for them, as you have seen in the last election.
2: But Scott, Reform, clearly their worst performance was in Scotland. They came, I think, third in their main constituency target on the border. And I think they fell short of another list seat by something silly, you know, a few dozen votes or something. So they're clearly behind, and I think there's a lot of tactical voting. The fact that Greens didn't stand in a lot of the constituencies also massively helped the SNP. There was a sort of unofficial.
1: But can I stay on Reform for a moment as well? Because I would say once Reform win, whether that be a by-election, I mean, looking back at Hamilton, once they win, that's when you can see them as a mainstream party, a party that could possibly be a party of government. But at this point in time, it's quite clearly more of an English fringe party that picks up at local elections rather than at national level. I also just quickly would say as well, Anna Sawyer, if he had launched that attack on Keir Starmer closer to these Scottish elections, you know, when he stood up and said, perhaps you're not the Prime Minister, that we should have, if he'd done it closer, I do think he would have picked up more votes.
8: Well, that's what they think. Coming up here on The Wrap, Brits on board the Hantavirus-stricken cruise ship will be asked to isolate for 45 days when they return home. More on that in a moment.
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0: Now, British nationals aboard the hantavirus-stricken cruise ship are going to be sent to Arrow Park Hospital, which is in the Wirral, and asked to isolate for 45 days when they return home. 22 Brits are on the ship, making its way now to the Canary Islands. Sky's Sadia Chowdhury reports from Tenerife.
31: Enormous preparation for somewhat unwelcomed visitors. Port Granadilla is readying for the arrival of the virus-stricken MV Hondius. It's due in the early hours of Sunday morning, now ahead of schedule.
32: The preparations are in full swing here at the port in anticipation of the ship's arrival. Once the passengers disembark, it has to be really quick. Get them onto buses and straight to the airport.
31: It's a 10-minute journey without traffic lights or traffic jams. Expect that same speed once at the airport, where cruise ship passengers should skip passport control and head straight to their aircraft. The World Health Organization boss has arrived, and with this message. I know you are worried. I know that when you hear the word outbreak and watch a ship sail towards your shores, memories surface that none of us have fully put to rest. The pain of 2020 is still real, and I do not dismiss it for a single moment. But I need you to hear me clearly. This is not another COVID.
32: You keep saying it's nothing like COVID, but isn't your presence here suggesting otherwise, seeing your face on media briefings every day?
3: It doesn't show that. It's because people are concerned, so I have to be with them, while knowing full well that the risk is very low. But when people are concerned, then I have to take it seriously, and I have to be with them to repeat the same message and to support so the operation is successful.
32: And is there a risk that in 45 days' time, both of you are going to regret not keeping this on the ship, but instead allowing passengers to come onto Spanish soil and then go all over the world and expect themselves to self-isolate? Isn't there a risk you'll regret this?
3: As we have said again, based on the assessment, what you're saying is not going to happen.
31: Here is where the cruise passengers' Spanish adventure is set to end. This, the country that stepped up when few others were willing. Sadia Chowdhury, Sky News, in the Canary Islands.
0: It is time now to see what is making the front pages of tomorrow's papers. Ava and Christian still with me here in the studio. Why don't we start, Christian, with the front of the Sunday Times picture. Do you know what? Why don't we start with the Mirror? Actually, let me read you through the top pages, the papers, because the embattled Prime Minister Keir Starmer has pledged to slash energy bills in an attempt to turn around Labour's fortunes after his local election nightmare. That is on the front page of the Mirror. The Mail on Sunday claims Andy Burnham is moving closer to Downing Street after one of the Prime Minister's own senior MPs said he's losing the plot because of the threat to his leadership. Former Labour Minister has given an ultimatum to the Cabinet to challenge the PM's leadership on Monday, or she will do it herself. That's the Telegraph. There it is. The backbench rebellion is also on the front page of the Sunday Times. The Star has Keir Starmer being mocked for trying to save his leadership by bringing in former Prime Minister Gordon Brown, as we've been discussing. Nigel Farage is boasting in The Express that Reform UK has supplanted Labour as the party of working people. The Observer features a picture of Christopher Harborne. If you don't know who he is, he's the crypto billionaire who lives in Thailand, who gave £5 million to Nigel Farage for his security. On the front of The People, celebrities and campaigners have united in anger as the government cancels plans to ban animal trophy killings. As I said, Ava and Christian with me. Let's look at the front page of the Sunday Times then. Christian Starmer's SOS to Brown as the backbench rebellion grows, they say.
2: Yes, so the bulk of this is reiterating the story as we know it. Bringing in Gordon Brown and Harriet Harman and Catherine West. There's a couple of things I think that are worth picking up on. One is several MPs on Labour's soft left reacting furiously to West's intervention because it will preclude Andy Burnham from making a return. The other one is an utterly eyebrow-raising quote, which is one senior Labour source said the return of Brown was the biggest Labour comeback since Mandelson. Why are Labour sources still mentioning Peter Mandelson, for goodness sake? And the third thing is, you sort of have to guess at this, but they're talking about the speech on Monday, which they say will include some fresh policy and a renewed pledge to seek closer relations with, and I presume it goes on to say, the EU. Now, it doesn't bode well. If there's just a renewing of a pledge, that sounds quite Starmerish, right? That's very underwhelming.
1: It could potentially fall rather flat, couldn't it? I think that there has been some murmurings that perhaps he's going to pledge freedom of movement for young people in the UK, which has actually been something that Sadiq Khan's been pushing for quite some time.
0: Yeah.
1: I also am not entirely sure that's in his gift to give. It would have to be negotiated with the EU. So I don't think he can actually promise that early on Monday morning.
0: Haven't they tried that before as well? I think quite pull it off. There was talk about freedom of movement, wasn't there?
1: Yeah, well, the Erasmus scheme has come back, yeah. Which is sort of like, I think, was the sort of the bottom rung of what they would have liked to have given to young people. Obviously, with Schengen, like, you know, the EU are protecting that, like it's sort of like, I don't know, surely there's a Lord of the Rings analogy in this somewhere. What do they want to do? Protect the ring? That's what the freedom of movement
2: very,
1: is?
2: Really genuinely insulted, you think I know Lord of the Rings.
1: But, you know, that's really sort of, they know that that's what the UK would want. They're not going to give that away willingly. Negotiations with the EU EU also seem to be at an all-time low. You know, they're coming to us saying, if you want to stay within the single market, you're going to have to pay £1 billion in order to stay a part of this, you know, frictionless trade that we currently have with them.
2: Which is money from where? I don't know.
1: Well, absolutely. So, you know, these are potentially promises or pledges or platitudes that can't be fulfilled.
8: Let's shift to The Observer. And there's a picture, a rather striking one, on there of the man, they say, who bought Britain. It is Christopher Harborne, who has funded the Brexit Party, given quite a lot to reform as well, including £5 million in the pocket of Nigel Farage, they say, and bankrolled reform to become a national party. He lives in Thailand. I think, Ava, he has a Thai name as well as Christopher Harborne. But this, let's call it a gift, because I think that's what Nigel Farage and Reform are calling it, this gift of £5 million, the questions around it are not going away.
1: Yeah, this is Chakrit Sakankrit, who is a Thai national, has been residing there since 2011.
8: Yeah.
1: Just before the 2024 election, where Nigel Farage stood for Clacton, he received a quote-unquote gift from Christopher Harborne amounting to £5 million that was not initially declared because, well, Farage's argument that we've heard over the last couple of days is that he wasn't currently a Member of Parliament, so he didn't have to declare it. But more and more questions have begun arising and amounting to Farage. I think Sky's really sort of been at the forefront in the line of questioning to the leader of Reform on this issue, because it does seem rather unanswered. And now that the local elections are over, I think there will be further introspection or inspection over Nigel Farage and what he did and didn't do and whether it was above board. But as, you know, Calvin, you pointed out earlier, this could be disastrous for Farage because this could lead to potentially, if he has done anything wrong, this could lead to potential suspension from the House of Commons that could inevitably lead to a by-election.
8: Inside Christian, inside The Observer, they've got that list of donations that Christopher Harborne has made because he's donated to the Conservatives in the past as well.
2: Yes, so if you look through the list, he gave £1.8 million to the Tories from 2001 onwards, and then £10 million to the Brexit Party in 2019, £1 million to Boris, £5 million to Nigel, £9 million to Reform in 2025, £3 million to Reform in 2026, and then the private gift to Nigel Farage for the security. Now, Reform and are absolutely insistent, the quote to read the spokesman, we have complied with all relevant rules and regulations. Bernard Jenkin, who sat on the Privileges Committee that investigated Boris Johnson over Partygate, says, as told The Observer, if he received such a donation during the 12 months before he was elected and it was in any way connected with his plans to stand for Parliament, then it would be declarable. So clearly, that's the head of the pin that we're going to be dancing on over on this debate, right? Now, Reform clearly are insistent there were no issues, in which case I see no issue for them to be fearful of an investigation. And clearly there is going to be an investigation, maybe two, one from the Parliamentary Standards Body and one from the Electoral Commission. That needs to run its course. The other thing I think is worth saying, maybe Nigel Farage has made a massive error of judgment. But at the same time, I don't think he would necessarily fear a by-election in Clacton. I don't think it's career over, actually. I think it could... It could work in his favour.
8: You mean if he was punished by being suspended?
2: If he were punished for being suspended. And, I mean, he may not even break the threshold. There's, you know, we don't need to exercise the whole process here, and there's a lot of if, buts and maybes. But this is clearly not going away, and I think that Nigel Farage is a very, very accomplished media performer, but he did not deal very well with the line of questioning from Beth Rigby earlier, and he pulled out of Laura Koonsberg. And this is going to run and run and run. Now Parliament is reconvening on Wednesday and he needs to be able to answer all the questions.
1: And would he even care? Would he even care if he wasn't in Parliament? Could he do more work outside of the constraints of having to work by the parliamentary schedule?
8: Interesting point, because he said he didn't want to run for Clacton and then he changed his mind. And who knows? Look, it's not going to go away. We do have to for a moment because we've got an ad break coming up. But in a moment, we'll have much more from tomorrow's papers.
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16: The whole neighborhood has rallied around her.
0: Let's carry on looking through tomorrow's papers with Christian and Ava, who are still with me. Let's get back to the Telegraph, Ava. Beneath all the politics, they've got this story saying self-diagnosed dyslexics are allowed to jump the queue at the airport. They're in a bit of a tiz about that. What's the story?
1: Well, I mean, I don't want to advertise it too much by revealing too much of the story, but, you know, a number of people are wearing sunflower lanyards now, and this is a system that essentially allows you to skip queues or to seek help in a public space if you need it. And then people are allegedly self-diagnosing online on social media for autism and dyslexia, ADHD, wearing these lanyards, and they're skipping queues at airports and winding everyone up. But, you know, I mean, I see this all the time on my own personal TikTok, on my feed. I see all the time, you know, are you ADHD? They give sort of a rather wide-ranging definition of ADHD, which probably encompasses actually most normal people, most people without any sort of neurodivergence. And people are taking that as read and self-diagnosing. Mm.
0: Yeah. I think the labelling of behaviours inevitably leads to more people saying they believe they have said behaviours, do you think?
2: Yeah, I do think we live in an over-diagnosed society combined with a culture, especially post-COVID, of people feeling very, very entitled to free things that then ruin things for those who genuinely need it. And I think, unfortunately, this is exactly the sort of behaviour that undermines, you know, when I talk about things like welfare claiming and this sort of behaviour, there's part of it which is genuinely I feel sorry for people who deserve the sort of not perks, obviously, yeah. That's the wrong way to do it.
1: People with Crohn's sort of disease things. Here who can't get
2: yeah 100% and because yeah. Everyone then will become very very skeptical about the lanyards and then undermines it for those genuinely in need. Mm. Although I really can't see why they need access to sort of the lounges, you know, offering free champagne and beer because you've got ADHD. But I think I could probably get a motability car.
0: Okay.
2: I really do. Like, I think based on my own, you know, I'm a journalist, I've got ADHD. Of course I've got ADHD, and we've got anxiety. Everyone has anxiety. I've got a dodgy knee as well. So what? I reckon I could if I put in a bit of effort. Okay. And I just think it's ludicrous. I think, you know, the system needs reorientating because they're actually in need and really crack down on people taking unfair advantage.
0: Sounds like you've got the makings of a story there if you try and get that motability car. The front page of the Sunday Times, GPs must share data on patients with NHS. Christian, do you want to just quickly bring us up to speed on that one? We have a minute.
2: Yes, GPs and hospitals will be forced to share patient data with each other in a push to join up the NHS. And I think the subsequent thing to say about that is it is astonishing, but so typical of the British state that such an obvious thing is not already done. I mean, I really...
0: Perhaps tried and failed many times over.
2: I can't believe that my GP doesn't share this data with the NHS. And, you know, if they get it over the line, I mean, it's a £10 billion digitisation, so you'd hope it makes some sort of impact.
1: We've all been down the hospital, haven't we? Been like, you know, I've just been at the GP and explained it to them, and it's not carried
0: yeah,
1: over.
0: Yeah, But very quickly, people have that nervousness about data sharing, don't they? Nervousness about big American tech companies getting involved in our health data,
1: I would never advocate for, Silicon Valley tech company to hold that data. That is the big question. What cloud holds this data, and are you able to hack it? The NHS hasn't been immune to hacking before, so it would make people nervous.
0: Thank you both very much indeed. Been a real pleasure to have you with me here this evening on The Wrap. Ava and Christian, brilliant stuff. Coming up, how England's red roses edge closer to another women's Six Nations Grand Slam.

0: I'm Dominic Waghorn, Sky's international affairs editor, covering a world that seems to be unravelling.
1: It's not his country, it's ours.
0: Sky News, the full story first, free wherever you get your news. It's half an hour now past the deadline that Hamas issued, and we've now seen a third barrage of rockets coming in.
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6: I'm Mark Stone and I'm Sky's correspondent based here in Washington, D.C.
7: So there seems to be some sort of a shooting. What appears to be shots fired at the White House Correspondents' Dinner.
8: It was a jam-packed interview. I'll tell you what he told me, and I'll explain why you can't hear the call.
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10: It feels a little bit like he's a king, not a president.
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7: 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In the Rose Garden, in the East Wing.
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7: You're like, what?
15: A historic day here today. Congratulations, this is a huge moment. But what happens now? What's the best thing about being a Sky News presenter?
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15: Let's bring you some breaking news. Being a Sky News presenter. I began by asking.
18: Thank you so much.
15: Trusting us to tell her story. The battle for number 10. Sky News has been given exclusive access. Let me give you a sneak peek. It was the day those present would never forget. Why did you decide to open up and tell your story? I urge you not to look away. If Hamas hands the hostages over, they will end this conflict. The world has been watching. Good to see you again. How are you? Did she say how he was?
19: The conditions are awful.
20: The jets were ordered to come back.
15: Historic day here today. How will you respond if India does launch airstrikes?
21: They'll be all out to war.
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32: 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Congratulations on breaking the all-time Premier League appearance record. And how hard it is to keep going. You've done phenomenal. So, well done.
33: 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That's pretty special.

0: England's future looks healthy, and here at Leeds United's training ground, they reckon they're once again grooming tomorrow's World Cup stars.
1: The board now are realising that you've got to have your money in your academy, you've got to believe in it, because the spiralling costs of everything within the game, I think you've got to try and bring people through that you've blooded yourself.
2: Yeah, it was an amazing time being in the academy, and then you're seeing the likes of those guys come through. I remember Alan Smith scoring his first touch on the field, my hero. Older from being really young and going with my family, and as a Leeds fan, you know, it was a dream really being at the club and being in the academy of a team you supported.
3: James had a mentality that you would associate with an older, good professional.
4: Lucky enough to sign the old YTS back then at Leeds, and then we ended up sharing a room together. It was only Phil's and Aussies, and then I think it was on the old PlayStation. We had a snooker game and we were obviously competitive and trying to get 147.
5: It was a training session basically, and this young lad got called in, and straight away you're all having a look at him, you know, what's he like, who's he, whose team's he going to be on. I would say 10 minutes into him coming over from, I think it might have been under 12s, but how old was he? He's only like 16, wasn't he? He did this one thing straight away and everyone straight away went, oh, who's this lad here?
6: Young James Milner's only 16.
2: Didn't think I was going to get on, and to be fair, Terry gave me the nod to go on. Lee Bowyer passed me a ball when we're back to goal, and I tried to pass it back and passed it to Paolo Di Canio, and he put it over the bar, thank God. And just remember Bo afterwards asking, did I ever bet on 4-all? I can't remember too much about being nervous playing against other Premier League players, because for me Leeds were an amazing team, and seeing Wayne Rooney doing what he was doing at that time, that obviously showed you again it was possible and someone else was doing it, and made you even more eager to go and train really well and take your chance when you got it on the pitch.
7: He's travelled a long way to get in the 6-yard box to finish that off, and I think that is typical of the type of player he is.
5: No, we're there to put the boots out. We're there to pick the drinks up, you know, go get the slips for the first team lads and, you know, pick things up off the floor. And he got the shout that he was on the bench.
3: He was so strong in his own mind about what he wanted to achieve, what he did in the game. When he was playing games, he knew what his job was, and he got on with it.
5: Next thing you know, he's on the pitch and sitting Marcel Desailly on the floor.
8: Goodness me, he has done it again. James Milner's the name.
4: We were just obviously absolutely buzzing for him to score that and to be 16, and which was obviously huge.
9: It wasn't so long ago that the

0: We're one of the best players that I've ever played. But I put James right up there.
1: Pretty much blew up, you know, obviously in the papers and people ringing the house wanting to represent you. And I think people turned up at the local cricket club we used to go to all the time and asked where I lived, and people said we'd never heard of him and lied and things like that. I was in a school hall doing my GCSEs like 5 months before that, and all your mates go to watch Leeds, and then you're playing on the pitch and scoring goals in front of them.
2: He was dubbed the new Wayne Rooney. Now Leeds youngster James Milner finds himself at
3: Thank you, Roger. Let's take a look now at the weather.
4: Dinner under the stars tonight?
5: That reminds me of our travel insurance.
4: You mean All Clear Skies?
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3: Tomorrow looks mostly fine, but next week will be rather changeable. It's going to turn cooler too, with the risk of some frosty nights. Most places will start dry on Sunday, but England's south coast will see a bit of rain. It's going to be chilly in the north, with a frost in parts of the countryside. Southern Britain will be quite cloudy and breezy through the morning, with patchy rain in the far southeast. Elsewhere, mainly dry, with plenty of sunshine as well, but northern Scotland is going to turn wet and windy. The odd shower will also affect the southeast of Scotland. It'll be cooler than today for the south of Britain, a bit warmer for most others, but temperatures still mainly below average. Sunday afternoon, we'll see rain taking over more of Scotland, while southern Britain will brighten with rain in the southeast, clearing to Kent. Elsewhere, it'll stay largely fine until the evening.
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3: Well, that was the wrap. Thank you very much indeed for your company. All the stories coming up right here on Sky News next, with Simon Pusey taking you through the night. I'll see you tomorrow at 10. Bye for now.
7: We're trying to see as much as we can.
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13: 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It doesn't feel like a big homecoming.
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18: You said to people, I'm not coming back for more, but you have come back for more.
19: Well, let's kick off.
15: And make a statement.
18: What can our Prime Minister say to you to not impose tariffs?
20: He's coming out!
19: What more do you need?

0: Hello and a very good morning to you. This is Sky News. These are your latest headlines. After disastrous results at the polls, the Prime Minister defies calls to quit and enlists the help of the former Prime Minister, Gordon Brown, as a special adviser.
1: Look, it was really tough, and I'm not going to sugarcoat that. It's really important that we reflect and respond when the electorate send a message like that.
0: Celebrations in Wales. Plaid Cymru becomes the largest party, ending Labour's 100 years in power. Scotland's First Minister says people must be able to decide their own future before Nigel Farage becomes Prime Minister.
2: We need to have the protection of being an independent country from being affected and influenced by the election of a Farage government, which I think would be absolutely catastrophic.
0: Also ahead, the hantavirus-stricken ship is on its way to the Canary Islands. Brits will be asked to isolate for 45 days when they return. And Russia holds a scaled-down military parade after an increase in Ukrainian drone attacks on Moscow. Hello and a very good morning to you. Thanks for joining us here on Sky News. We begin with fighting talk from the Prime Minister, insisting he won't walk away and plunge the country into chaos. While Sir Keir Starmer is promising more hope from his government, a bloodbath of local election results in England tells a very different story. Labour has also lost control in Wales for the first time. And in Scotland, Labour is currently tied with Reform in second place. Our political correspondent Ali Fortescue begins tonight's coverage.
3: It was a day that started here. On Downing Street, Labour's past. Gordon Brown back for the first time in 16 years as the Prime Minister's new special envoy on global finance. And it wasn't just the former PM, a former deputy leader too, Harriet Harman, back in as advisor on women and girls. Starmer bulking his top team, trying to survive a brutal set of local elections. It wasn't enough, though, to stop his first challenger. Catherine West, the North London MP, says, I'm putting people on notice. If I don't hear by Monday morning of some leadership hopefuls, I'll be asking everybody in the Parliamentary Labour Party to put a name against my name. I need 80 names because we need to get this ball rolling. More than 20 Labour MPs have now said they want the PM gone.
4: I think we're in a very, very perilous situation where even if the scenario can change in the Labour Party, I'm not sure it's enough for us to actually go ahead in the next general election. However, it is true still that there needs to be a radical change and shift in terms of the leadership of the Labour Party. We have to start somewhere.
3: And it is hard to overstate just how bad it was. Nowhere safe now for Labour, from Wales lost for the first time to more disappointment in Scotland, the northwest, northeast, so-called Red Wall, cabinet territory crumbling to Reform. And in London, losses to the Greens, among others.
1: We made unnecessary mistakes, one of which was that we rightly, in my view, levelled with the public about the challenges that we face as a country, both on the finances and internationally.
3: The political map redrawn, a new era of multi-party politics.
5: James, you know Keir Starmer well. What do you think is going through his head right now?
6: I think the Prime Minister will be absolutely determined to continue in the job. He will believe he is the right person, particularly with everything that's going on in international affairs, to lead this country and lead his party.
5: We've seen Gordon Brown going into number 10, Harriet Harman. What would you make of that strategy? Is that something you would have thought was a good idea?
6: There is bafflement that when the public are crying out for change and acceleration in the pace of change, they're seeing two figures who were in government three decades ago brought back.
5: There are those that want the Prime Minister gone, but the bulk of people I speak to, and we've heard publicly from the likes of Louise Hay, the former Cabinet Secretary, union bosses, what they want is change if this Prime Minister is the man to lead the party into the next election. But the trouble is, change means something different to different people. How is the Prime Minister going to navigate the many difficult decisions ahead on things like immigration, rising energy bills, tricky economic choices? How is he going to please everyone? That is going to be a near impossible task.
3: The Cabinet broadly have rallied, but there is no knowing what happens now, what a backbench challenge could spark. A minister tells me the party must look to the future, not just the past. Expectations on the PM now to deliver that future and save his own couldn't be higher. Ali Fortescue, Sky News, Westminster.
0: Meanwhile, the Scottish First Minister, John Swinney, says the people of Scotland must have a choice about their future, particularly as Nigel Farage is in pole position to become the next Prime Minister. Our Scotland correspondent Conor Gillies has this report.
7: This is what the SNP wanted. A party standing at the summit of Scottish politics.
8: Lovely sunny day. Me, and I didn't get an ice cream.
7: John Swinney, flavour of the month, set to become First Minister once again.
9: SNP!
7: But no majority he hoped for. Absolute control has slipped away.
8: I've gone to the public and said, trust me to be your First Minister. And they've said, yes.
7: And validation arrived early from the White House. President Trump on Swinney's big victory, calling him a good man.
10: You didn't get that majority that you wanted. Surely that means that immediate day one talks that you had suggested before for independence are now off the table.
8: Obviously, I set out a means of breaking the logjam because Scottish politics has been stuck because of the intransigence of the UK government. The people of Scotland must be able to have a choice about their future, and I intend to make sure that happens.
7: To lead, Swinney needs friends. The pro-independence Greens are kingmakers once again. But the scars of the last Parliament, where they were booted from government, run deep.
11: With the success of the SNP and the Greens combined, are we more likely to see an independence referendum in the next 5 years?
12: Probably not. Together, the SNP and the Greens trying to keep the issue alive. But ultimately, the decision over an independence referendum rests with the UK Parliament and the UK government, and I don't see anything in this result shifting their position on that.
7: Meanwhile, reform has arrived from zero to second place in a single night, the same number of seats as Labour. So will they poach a Tory to push their opponents into third?
13: We haven't had any eye on that at all. We're very happy with the 17 that we've got. And this is only the start of it for us. We're only in now with you know, another 5 years till the next election. We're already thinking about 2031. We're thinking about the council elections next year.
11: For all the victory laps so far from Scotland's political parties, there is an absence on the scene. A deafening silence from Labour, dealing with a hangover for all the wrong reasons. The Prime Minister writing to his Scottish candidates, talking about how it's time to reflect. But many here say that reflection should be done in Downing Street.
14: I don't think he's relevant here, though, Keir Starmer. I think, you know, it doesn't really factor into my thoughts on Labour here. I think that's probably why SNP are so prevalent.
15: I was disappointed the SNP didn't get the majority, but I'm glad they're still the major party.
7: The constitutional question appears for now to be stuck in neutral. The SNP will open talks with all parties, bar reform and Nigel Farage. He is only just getting started. Conor Gillis, Sky News in Edinburgh.
0: Well, Plaid Cymru is celebrating in Wales after becoming the biggest party there. First Minister Eluned Morgan has lost her seat and resigned as the leader of Welsh Labour. Our correspondent Dan Whitehead reports.
16: It is a town built on an industrial past. From mining to steel, Ebervale has long been at the centre of Labour's history. Nye Bevin, the Welsh founding father of the NHS, was the party's MP here for more than 30 years. Now it is represented by Plaid and Reform. A moment to reflect on for sisters Eileen and Kathleen, who lived here all their lives.
17: I've been Labour all my life, but since all this went on, and they've done nothing for Ebervale.
18: That is sad in one way, but there's hope now, Plaid Cymru, to give us what we've put them in for.
17: Yes.
18: You know, to hopefully fight for Wales.
16: Reform voter David was a steelworker here for more than 20 years.
19: When the steelworkers were fully functional, we had everything in Ebervale. And now, where have we gone now? Takeaways.
16: You voted for reform?
19: Yeah, I did.
16: So you, rather than Plaid, rather than any of the other parties, what was it about them that you think that they can solve in Wales?
19: I don't know what it was. It was Starmer sort of shoved us our way, wasn't it?
16: For many, it is that disillusionment that has brought Welsh Labour to this catastrophic fall.
20: The death of Labour in Wales, in communities like this,
16: is as much about identity as it is the political issues that have been fought over. The heritage of the party, the unions, for decades has been intrinsically linked into every family, every job, every life. That identity has gone, and with it, Labour. For one Welsh politician who lost his seat, the blame lies at number 10.
9: I can't express to you, I haven't got a vocabulary to express to you just how unpopular Keir Starmer is in my former constituency and amongst Labour voters. If you remember the days when you had towering Labour majorities right through the valleys of South Wales, you know, you could guarantee that you go into any valley of South Wales, you'd have a chapel, a male voice choir and a 20,000 Labour majority. Today, you haven't even got a Labour member in some of these places.
16: Outside the Senate, the Welsh voice was strong to welcome the man set to become the new First Minister.
20: In all parts of Wales, I know how many people are celebrating this momentous piece of Welsh history. No UK government, no UK Prime Minister, now or in the future, can cast Wales aside or turn a blind eye to our needs and our aspirations as a nation.
16: He now has a huge task ahead of him. This is a new chapter for Wales, a rebirth for a nation desperate for change. Dan Whitehead, Sky News in Ebbervale.
0: Well, in other news this morning, British nationals on a hantavirus-stricken cruise ship will be sent to Arrow Park Hospital on the Wirral and asked to isolate for 45 days when they return home. 22 British people are on the ship, which is making its way to the Canary Islands and is expected to arrive early this morning. Sky's Sadia Chowdhury reports from Tenerife.
21: Enormous preparation for somewhat unwelcomed visitors. Port Granadilla is readying for the arrival of the virus-stricken MV Hondius. It's due in the early hours of Sunday morning, now ahead of schedule.
22: The preparations are in full swing here at the port in anticipation of the ship's arrival. Once the passengers disembark, it has to be really quick. Get them onto buses and straight to the airport.
21: It's a 10-minute journey without traffic lights or traffic jams. Expect that same speed once at the airport, where cruise ship passengers should skip passport control and head straight to their aircraft. The World Health Organization boss has arrived and with this message. I know you are worried. I know that when you hear the word outbreak and watch a ship sail towards your shores, memories surface that none of us have fully put to rest. The pain of 2020 is still real and I do not dismiss it for a single moment. But I need you to hear me clearly. This is not another COVID.
22: You keep saying it's nothing like COVID, but isn't your presence here suggesting otherwise? Seeing your face on media briefings every day?
23: It doesn't show that. Because people are concerned, so I have to be with them, while knowing full well that the risk is very low. But when people are concerned, then I have to take it seriously and I have to be with them to repeat the same message and to support so the operation is successful.
22: And is there a risk that in 45 days' time, both of you are going to regret not keeping this on the ship, but instead allowing passengers to come onto Spanish soil and then go all over the world and expect themselves to self-isolate? Isn't there a risk you'll regret this?
23: As we have said again, based on the assessment, what you're saying is not going to happen.
21: Here is where the cruise passengers' Spanish adventure is set to end. This, the country that stepped up when few others were willing. Sadia Chowdhury, Sky News in the Canary Islands.
0: Now, it's supposed to be a show of strength, an opportunity for Russia to flex its military muscle. But this year's Victory Day parade was severely toned down amid fears of a Ukrainian attack. Russia and Ukraine agreed to observe a 3-day ceasefire, which was brokered by the United States. Sky's Ivor Bennett reports on the event that felt more like a display of weakness.
7: It's the day when Russia celebrates victory and remembers the Soviet Union's defeat of Nazi Germany. It's usually a parade of military might, but not this year. On Moscow's Red Square, there were no tanks, no missiles, only troops. because of fears of drone attacks from Ukraine. In the end, Vladimir Putin could rest easy after Kyiv agreed to a last-minute ceasefire. But the scaled-down parade shows how far his invasion has gone off script. No mention of that from the Kremlin leader.
1: The great feat of the victorious generation inspires the soldiers carrying out special military operations today. They are confronting an aggressive force armed and supported by the entire NATO bloc, and yet our heroes march forward.
7: Troops from the battlefield marched in the parade, alongside soldiers from North Korea who have joined Russia's war. But it's now in its fifth year, longer than the fight against the Nazis, and victory remains elusive.
2: This is as close as I can get to the parade because my accreditation for Red Square, which is at the end of this road, was suddenly cancelled at the last minute, just like most other members of the foreign media here, apparently because of this year's changed format. And I think it shows just how nervous the Kremlin has been around what is for them a marquee event.
7: Instead of a show of strength, it felt more like a display of weakness. Extra security, a sign of extra worries.
4: Yes, I would probably like to see the hardware, to have a look at it. But times dictate their own conditions, so we'll re-watch previous parades.
6: I believe that safety comes first. I think that everything done for safety is absolutely right. So it's not a shame.
7: The Kremlin is trying to convince Russians that victory will be theirs, as it was in 1945. But it feels like it's a message that's getting harder to sell. Ivor Bennett, Sky News, Moscow.
0: Now, Hungary's new Prime Minister, Peter Magyar, has delivered his first address as the country's leader. He was sworn in yesterday, officially ending Viktor Orbán's 16-year rule. The centre-right politician defeated Orbán's Nationalist Party in a general election last month. Magyar has promised to clamp down on corruption and end years of economic stagnation.
24: We must understand, however, that there can be no new beginning without reconciliation. There can be no reconciliation without justice, and there can be no justice without confronting the past. We need confrontation, justice, reconciliation, and to start anew. If any of these are missing, the Hungarian people who empowered us will have to be disappointed again.
0: Hungary's new Prime Minister Peter Magyar speaking there. Now, some of today's other stories now, and at least 17 people have been killed in Israeli attacks in southern Lebanon. The Lebanese Health Ministry says it includes a father and a 12-year-old daughter who were travelling by motorbike and seven others who were killed when a drone hit a building housing displaced families. The Royal Navy is deploying HMS Dragon to the Middle East in a potential multinational mission. The Ministry of Defence says the warship's role will be a strictly defensive safeguarding commercial ships' passage through the Strait of Hormuz. Religious leaders from across the country have written an open letter saying that anti-Semitism is a problem for all of us to fix. Thousands are expected to stage a rally outside Downing Street later today, calling for an end to attacks on those with different faith beliefs. It comes after a spate of attacks against Jewish people and their places of worship, resulting in the UK terror threat being raised to severe. A person has died after they were struck by a plane on the runway at Denver Airport. The Frontier Airlines plane was taking off when the collision took place. Passengers were forced to evacuate when an engine caught fire. 12 passengers reported minor injuries. And a man is fighting for his life after a car hit multiple pedestrians in Arnold Toll Centre in Nottinghamshire. The driver abandoned the car at the scene and fled on foot. Still to come, we'll have more on the local election results.
25: With respect, Minister, answer the question. It's you.
26: Hello and welcome, I'm Cathy Newman.
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0: You are watching Sky News. Well, let's return now to our local election coverage and results. Our political correspondent Rob Powell has this roundup from Lewisham in southeast London.
13: So that's it. The elections across the UK are pretty much done, and it's got worse for Labour. Here in south-east London, it's another pummeling at the hands of the Greens. Council losses in England for Labour ended up pretty much where people had expected. Not necessarily at the extreme ends of some of the predictions, but still very, very bad. Reform were the main beneficiary there, but the Greens picked up a lot more councillors as well. Now, in Scotland, a late finish left Labour and Reform tied for second place as the opposition in Holyrood on 17 seats each. And then, of course, in Wales, you had that extraordinary crash from Labour into third place in a birthplace of the party. Now, despite these mammoth losses, Keir Starmer insists he's not going anywhere.
27: I'm not going to walk away and plunge the country into chaos. I think the right thing to do is to rebuild and show the path forward.
13: Now, many of the final council results have come here in London. Maybe the most eye-catching was in Lambeth, just to the south of the Thames, a flagship, or one time anyway, a flagship Labour council, but they've lost control of it amid a green surge. Now, that was somewhere Morgan McSweeney, former Number 10 Chief of Staff, had one of his first jobs in politics. Now, here in Lewisham, there's been another green surge. The Greens managing to take an overall majority on the council alongside taking the mayoralty. A lot of quite experienced councillors are going out of the door. I mean, you may have the sort of political will for this, but do you have the experience now to be running the complex task of a council?
28: What we may lack in some experience, we don't lack in talent, energy, fresh ideas. I've been a councillor for 4 years. I also have other councillors. My colleague, Howie Tam, who's just been re-elected, she's also a sitting councillor. So we do have sitting councillors amongst us. But then we also have some really talented individuals that, you know, could well find themselves in my cabinet.
13: Now, I think all of this shows that the threat posed from the left by the Greens to Labour is most definitely real. But interestingly, if you look at some of the results here in Lewisham, you can see the threat from the right emerging as well. In one ward, towards the outskirts of the borough, with a more working class population, Reform actually did pretty well. And I think that tells us that the makeup of an area
28: is dictating, influencing who Labour is losing its votes to. We clearly saw that in the declaration and the result in Bradford and Yorkshire today, a reform wave there stripping Labour of power, that moving to no overall control. And it's all why you see a red rosette in one of these counts at the moment. It's usually accompanied by a pretty gloomy face.
0: Rob Powell reporting there. Well, Sir Keir Starmer insists he will not walk away after Labour's devastating local election results. After losing more than 1,400 council seats, 37 councils and the Senate, the Prime Minister says it's time for a rebuild and not for leadership chaos. Sky News spoke to the former Director of Communications and Strategy for the Labour Party, Tom Baldwin. Here's what he told us.
9: They have been talking about themselves, they've been talking about, you know, this advisor, that advisor, this appointment there, another appointment there, who's up, who's down in Westminster. And they haven't been talking enough about the country and the very real crisis that goes on in people's living rooms, the very real crisis that's going on in the world enough. And they haven't connected that into a story which means something about the government and the country. I don't think the solution then is to embark on an inward-looking leadership contest, which will all be about pandering, posturing, positioning. That's not what this country needs at the moment. Certainly not what the Labour Party needs at the moment. It's time to look out to the country rather than look inwards.
14: OK, so that's very interesting. You think maintain the leadership as it is. In that case, what would you advise the Prime Minister to do if he's going to stay in post?
9: Well, I mean, he'll have been hating the last few weeks because he's in danger of being defined, his whole premiership is in danger of being defined by a decision he took about Peter Mandelson, appointing Peter Mandelson, which I think if he'd trusted his own instincts, he probably wouldn't have taken. He's now being defined by a kind of transactional Westminster insidery politics, which I think he's always disdained. Now, that's his fault, and he needs to accept his responsibility for that. But, you know, there isn't an obvious alternative to him. It's not like, you know, just seeing Gordon Brown on the doorstep there. When he took over from Tony Blair, he was the clear successor. There isn't a clear successor to Keir Starmer, and there certainly isn't a clear successor who would necessarily make things better for the Labour Party or indeed for the country at the moment. You know, a Labour leadership contest now could mean a run on the markets. Yeah, we're, what, weeks away from running out of fuel? We're in the middle of a conflict between Iran and the United States, which may be about to trigger a recession in this country. I just don't think the public would forgive us if we sort of thought this was the moment to embark on a factional battle within the Labour Party.
14: Is bringing in Gordon Brown and Harriet Harman, figures from Labour's past, the right solution, though? It's not very forward-looking, is it, particularly?
9: the last appointment of a big beast from Labour's past didn't go very well, did it? Well, look, I think the thing about Gordon and Harriet, they're hugely respected party figures. I think they're very reassuring to Labour members and Labour voters. They can both come, I think, from more or less the centre in the party. And a sort of sense that this is now going to be a better Labour government and a more identifiably Labour government, about Labour values, rather than chasing after whatever the latest news story is or chasing after reformers, as I think this government has sometimes been accused of doing.
14: The problem is that many backbenchers don't agree with you. We've heard tonight from Labour MP Catherine West, who says if a cabinet minister doesn't put themselves forward to challenge Sir Keir Starmer, she will. She thinks she's got backing. She says she's going to do it on Monday if no one else does. The problem is once backbenchers start behaving like that, it's very hard to control, isn't it?
9: Yeah, it's a slightly odd move. I mean, I don't think Catherine West thinks she's going to be the next Prime Minister. So the presumption is from many people that she's operating on behalf of somebody else who doesn't want to be seen to be putting their name forward and striking the first blow. I mean, she's said in an interview tonight for the BBC that she wants the best communicator and someone who can talk the talk. And a lot of people I've been speaking to the last couple of hours think that's code for West Streeting. Whether that's fair or unfair, I don't know. But, you know, it's these sort of games that people just don't want to be, to be watching at the moment. This is,
14: yeah, but people on the doorstep, and we've heard, you know, we've heard this ourselves when we've been out to interview voters. The number one problem is Keir Starmer.
9: Well, I think he's one of the problems this government had, and I think he needs to take responsibility for the problems this government has had. But, you know, they inherited this unique combination of failing public services, failing public finances, failing public trust, One of the weird things about politics at the moment is that the five most unpopular prime ministers in polling history, according to some polls, are in ascending order: Theresa May, Boris Johnson, Liz Truss, Rishi Sunak, and then Keir Starmer, each of them breaking a previous one's record for unpopularity. Mm. Now, that suggests to me that, you know, it's not just about their performance as prime minister or their personality or whatever. There's something else going on. I think there's a lot of pain in the country and a lot of people feeling fed up with politics in general. I think there's also a sense of knee-jerk outrage because, you know, whatever else Keir Starmer's done, he hasn't crashed the economy, he hasn't taken us into an illegal war. You know, this is, you know, I think some of the rage about him is unjustified.
14: Yeah.
9: And I think what's needed now, when Labour's got a 165-seat working majority in Parliament, it's got 3 years to go before the next general election, is actually not to be thinking about leadership or who's going to lead them into the next election.
0: Tom Baldwin speaking to Jonathan Samuels a little earlier. Now, if you had the chance to talk to a loved one who died, would you take it? One performer is trying to answer that using so-called AI grief tech and turning it into a play. It debuted at the Edinburgh Fringe and is now coming to London. Our culture and entertainment journalist Gemma Peplow reports.
15: After she lost her father in 2023, actress Alfrin Rose says she was worried she was losing her memories of him.
16: Anyone who goes through grief knows that it's, you will, in your darkest moments, kind of do anything to talk to that person again. You'll like shout into the wind or whatever, but the chance to have them talk back to you, it's quite overwhelming.
15: Alfrin turned to artificial intelligence, so-called grief tech, trained to simulate her dad using his text messages.
16: I didn't find it really mimicked my dad that well. But also I think, you know, like most men in their 60s, they're sort of like in the real world a bit more than on social media and stuff. So yeah, I didn't have enough data to really make a believable version of my dad.
17: Mum was a D-list pop star representing the UK and my dad was a sound engineer for the Icelandic entry.
15: But as an actress and writer, she wanted to explore the subject. The result, Dead Air, an analogue play tackling the digital afterlife and the complex issues surrounding it.
18: A Black Mirror plot, now reality, a growing number of tech firms offering people the chance to feel connected with lost loved ones. The desire to contact the dead is nothing new. Mediums, seances have been around for centuries. Critics argue AI can complicate the healing process and raise concerns about data as well as commercialising grief.
15: But creators such as Justin Harrison, founder of You Only Virtual, a similar platform to the one used by Alfrin, says digital resurrection can offer real comfort.
19: I started this so that I could rebuild the relationship between me and my mom after she passed away, and so that we could continue having conversations. Grieving is not a process that's the same for everybody, right? It's such a unique experience. There's no sort of universal process of doing this. And therefore, I don't think there's any universal tool to help everybody, right? So this will be helpful for some people. Grief counseling will be helpful for others. Church will be helpful for yet others.
15: For Alfrin, it's complicated.
16: People talk about these grief bots in terms of, you should really mourn in the real world. But we've used technology, photographs are technology, videos are technology. We've used all sorts of technologies over the years to mourn are dead, and I think this might become one of the ways that is just sort of normalised way to grieve. What I'm trying to say with the show is that everything, you know, people are imperfect, and an AI, it might be able to help you for a certain amount of time or for a certain purpose, but if you don't engage with the people in your life, then you're not living really.
15: As AI becomes more realistic, it could be reshaping the way people grieve. But how long do you hold on before saying goodbye? Gemma Peplow, Sky News.
0: Well, time now for a quick look at the weather forecast.
20: I hope we haven't forgotten anything.
21: Travel insurance, I tick that box.
20: Yeah, but remember what you forgot last year.
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0: Today looks mostly fine, but next week will be rather changeable. It'll turn cooler too, with a risk of some frosty nights. Most places will start dry, but England's south coast will see a little rain. It'll be chilly in the north with a frost in parts of the countryside. Southern Britain will be quite cloudy and breezy through the morning with patchy rain in the far southeast. Elsewhere, it'll be mainly dry with plenty of sunshine, but northern Scotland will turn wet and windy by lunchtime. The odd shower will also affect the southeast of Scotland. It will be cooler than yesterday for southern Britain, a bit warmer for most others, but temperatures will be mainly below average. The afternoon will see rain taking over more of Scotland, while southern Britain will brighten with rain in the southeast clearing to Kent. Elsewhere, it'll stay largely fine into the evening. Showers will spread southwards tomorrow, but parts of southwest England may avoid them altogether.
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0: Well, coming up next here on Sky News, we'll take another look at this morning's papers in the wrap.
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0: You are watching Sky News. Well, time now for a look at today's papers and more highlights from The Wrap with Matt Barbett.
14: Let's have a look at what's making the front pages of tomorrow's papers. And in the Mirror, the embattled Prime Minister Keir Starmer has pledged to slash energy bills in an attempt to turn around Labour's fortunes after his local election nightmare. That's the exclusive on their front page. The Mail leads on claims Andy Burnham is moving closer to Downing Street after one of the Prime Minister's own senior MPs said he's losing the plot
5: because of the threat to his leadership. Meanwhile, a former Labour minister has given an ultimatum to the Cabinet, as we've been discussing, to challenge the PM's leadership on Monday, or she'll do it herself. That's on the front of the Telegraph. The backbench rebellion is also on the front page of the Times, with Starmer summoning Gordon Brown in a dramatic return to the government. The Star has Keir Starmer being mocked for trying to save his leadership by bringing in the former Prime Minister Gordon Brown. Nigel Farage is boasting on the front of the Express that Reform UK has supplanted Labour as the party of working people. The Observer has this picture of Christopher Harborne, if you don't recognise him, the crypto billionaire who lives in Thailand, who gave £5 million to Nigel Farage and plenty more to Reform. And on the front of the People, celebrities and campaigners have united in anger as the government cancels plans to ban animal trophy killings. So let's have a closer look at what is in the papers. Let's start, Ava, with The Telegraph. The stalking horse plot to oust Starmer is, well, that's their main headline. A small picture there of Catherine West, whose statement we read out just a few moments ago.
6: Yes, this is the bombshell revelation that Sir Keir Starmer could be facing a leadership challenge from a former minister who is currently a backbencher, who not many people had heard of until today, when she made the rallying call to oust the Prime Minister. And I think it was a surprise for a number of Labour backbenchers, because firstly, they didn't expect the challenge to come from Catherine West, but also that no one else had ignited the challenge, you know, that this hadn't been led from the front by someone, say, like Wes Streeting, or it hadn't been led by Angela Rayner, not that I think that she would lead the challenge, but, you know, it hadn't been led by one of these big Labour beasts. It had actually come from a backbencher who said she was simply concerned around the Prime Minister and didn't believe that he had the capabilities to lead them into the next election.
5: Mm, but others think maybe she's been put up to this by, well, who?
6: Well, you say that, but, you know, I did a ring round earlier and I was trying to figure out where on earth this come from. Maybe you know more, Calgi, but they'd all said to me, like, well, it wasn't us. But
7: yeah, I mean, as far as I'm aware, I think it's wrong to describe her as a stalking horse, because I'm also unaware that any of the main leadership contenders have anything to do with this. Also, I just think the fact that she launched with 10 MPs maybe suggests that it is a completely, you know, independent thing. I think maybe if Rayner or Wes or someone else were trying to use her, she'd have launched with a greater number to actually get the ball rolling a bit better. So I do believe that she's on her own. And I think absolute credit to her, because I, for one, am really sick and tired of all these cabinet ministers spending weeks privately briefing against the Prime Minister and talking up their leadership hopes and just refusing to do anything about it. I think it's cowardly, and I think fair play on Catherine West for actually deciding that she wants a change of leader, going public with that call and then doing something about it. And I think actually we need to get to a point where if the cabinet ministers that keep wanting to be talked of as potential future prime ministers are not putting their hat into the ring as a result of this, then actually they should lose the right to be spoken about as future prime ministers, because it really feels like now or never, and they keep waiting for this perfect opportunity. Well, it's not going to come, and Labour need to copy the Tories and get a bit better at regicide, actually.
6: Can I just add to that as well? Because I do think it seems slightly hubristic as well for the Prime Minister today to sort of attempt to come out swinging after these disastrous local election results, you know, bringing in Gordon Brown, bringing in Harriet Harman, and sort of standing outside Downing Street with Rachel Reeves as if everything's perfectly fine, when the, you know, his entire leadership is on fire. You know, one of the most more striking statements, I thought, came from the Mayor of London. So Sadiq Khan had put out yesterday, his spokesperson had said that, you know, to paraphrase, essentially, I'm really sorry to everyone who went out and campaigned for us, but we've not been focusing on the right things. People don't feel like there's any speed of change. People are upset with some of the decisions that Keir Starmer has been making. He didn't name him, but he said leadership. You know, that to me, when you've got your Mayor of London, who is sort of your number two, really, when it comes to in terms of power dynamics in the country, you know, briefing against you in this way publicly, to sort of put on this rather hubristic face in front of number 10, I just think it doesn't come off very well. I think the public have a real salty taste in their mouths.
5: Well, there have been rumours of Sadiq trying to get back into Parliament, haven't there?
7: there have, whether they've emanated from City Hall.
8: Who knows?
6: I really got the feeling he was going to go for a fourth term, you know? I really got that sort of sense.
8: Let's not get distracted by that. I mean, we started with the Sunday Telegraph talking about plots, and the Mail, your paper, Christian, or certainly your colleagues, the Mail on Sunday says Starmer's lost the plot, if he ever had one. Tell us about this zombie PM thing they're talking about.
7: Well, you know, it was just back to that the perennial issue of, you know, in office but not in power. The political capital has all but drained away, which is why earlier in, you know, just a while ago, we sort of dismissed out of hand any chance of a reshuffle. I think it's obviously what we saw with Gordon Brown today was weirdly Keir Starmer trying to ape Rishi Sunak, you know, brought back David Cameron as Foreign Secretary, but it was in a complete non-job because he doesn't have the authority or the power to even, you know, if you can't even sack people like Liz Kendall and Peter Kyle from the cabinet, then what hope do you have, really? Mm. So that's
6: I thought
7: that
6: you'd like Liz Kendall, you know.
7: I do quite like Liz Kendall, but you know that's a damning indictment on her, if anything. my favourite thing about the Mail splash is the, as I was saying earlier, the to describe Catherine West as a stalking horse is a bit wrong because it doesn't seem to she doesn't seem to be doing this on behalf of any of the other candidates. Mm. She's been dubbed a stalking donkey by one Labour source to more accurately describe her strategy.
8: Bit rude. Let's turn our attention to Sunday Express, Ava, because they're taking a different tack on all the results yesterday, and it is, from the point of view of Nigel Farage, the best is yet to come. Victoria Farage says Reform is now the true party of the working people, is it?
6: Well, so, yes, Farage picked up more seats than Labour lost, well, just about even kilter, which is astonishing, considering the party is... Well, this is sort of the real first major election that they've actually faced as a party where they've stood up candidates everywhere. But this should be very worrying, I think, in Labour HQ, probably more so actually in Conservative HQ because they've really peeled off votes towards them. But, you know, one big thing that I think is being missed is the astonishing gains that the Green Party have made during these local elections, you know, gaining over 500 seats under a leader, Zach Polanski, who's only been in post for around 7 months.
8: Yeah.
6: You know, Nigel Farage has been on television every single day for the last decade. No one even knew who Zach Polanski was 3 months ago. So to have made those gains is actually rather astonishing, and I would argue a bit more of a feat than Reform.
8: Is it really the true party, the working people? Because when it comes to their MPs, they're not particularly representative of working people, Lee Anderson excluded.
7: Well, there's a difference. I think a party is better defined by the people who vote for it than the people at the top, because otherwise you start getting into this whole route of, oh, they've been duped. It starts feeling a bit like we're sort of accusing people of voting for the wrong party. And I think voters are intelligent enough to know what they want. I think what happened with Reform... I completely agree about the Greens, but I think there's almost a risk that we go the wrong way with Reform, in that we just sort of normalise this, because it happened. The last locals were really good, obviously, and the polls have been very good for Reform for 2 years now. There was a moment, possibly on Friday morning, where I started thinking, have Reform actually underperformed a bit? The numbers didn't seem to be as high as some of the polls were suggesting in terms of councils. But now we've got all of it in, it really is top-end stuff. It's really good. Apart from, you know, they fell slightly shorter than I think they were expecting in Wales. And yeah. I think even Malcolm Offord in Scotland has acknowledged that was a bit of a frustration, disappointment. I can't remember the word he used. But that was a bit, you know, not as good as they were hoping for. But across the councils, really impressive. It is just it does seem like a relentless march. And you're right about the Tories. As much as they did a very good job of spinning on Friday morning in terms of Westminster and Wandsworth, they have just become a bit of a rump in London. And yet, weirdly, very, very united behind Kevin Bacon.
8: Yes, yeah.
6: Can I answer your question, which you earnestly put to both of us, about working people? You know, I would just say this is the man, Nigel Farage, who supported Margaret Thatcher, and she was not the party for the working people. So it's almost laughable to me that Reform could ever be that. It feels like Turkey's voting for Christmas, to be honest.
8: Thank you very much indeed.
0: This is Sky News. Still to come, we've got all the sports news and how Manchester City kept the pressure on Arsenal in the Premier League title race with a 3-0 win over Brentford. And that man, Erling Haaland, was once again on the score sheet.
9: I bet right now you often find yourself asking why. 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Why did they say or do that? I'm Neil Paterson, and it's my job as a journalist to find out why. 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

0: England's future looks healthy, and here at Leeds United's training ground, they reckon they're once again grooming tomorrow's World Cup stars.
1: The board now are realising that you've got to have your money in your academy, you've got to believe in it, because the spiralling costs of everything within the game, I think you've got to try and bring people through that you've blooded yourself.
2: Yeah, it was an amazing time being in the academy, and then you're seeing the likes of those guys come through. I remember Alan Smith scoring his first touch on my hero. From being really young and going with my family, and as a Leeds fan, you know, it was a dream really being at the club and being in the academy of a team you supported.
3: James had the mentality that you would associate with an older, good professional.
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0: Who's this lad here?
1: Young James Milner's only 16.
2: Didn't think I was going to get on, and to be fair, Terry gave me the nod to go on. Lee Bowyer passed me a ball. We were back to goal, and I tried to pass it back and passed it to Paolo Di Canio, and he put it over the bar, thank God. And just remember Bo afterwards asking, did I ever bet on 4-all? I can't remember too much about being nervous playing against other Premier League players, because for me Leeds were an amazing team, and seeing Wayne Rooney doing what he was doing at that time, that obviously showed you again it was possible and someone else was doing it, and made you even more eager to go and train really well and take your chance when you got it on the pitch.
3: Goal for Leeds, and it's the youngster James Milner.
4: He's travelled a long way to get in the 6-yard box to finish that off, and I think that is typical of the type of player he is.
5: Well, it was a largely dry and fine day across the UK today. Let's take a quick look at the weather forecast now.
6: Dinner under the stars tonight?
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5: Well, today looks mostly fine, but next week will be rather changeable. It will turn cooler too, with a risk of some frosty nights. Most places will start dry, but England's south coast will see a little rain. It'll be chilly in the north of the country, with a frost in parts of the countryside. Southern Britain will be quite cloudy and breezy throughout the morning, with patchy rain in the far southeast. Elsewhere, it will be mainly dry with plenty of sunshine, but northern Scotland will turn wet and windy by lunchtime. The odd shower will also affect the southeast of Scotland. It will be cooler than yesterday for the south of the country, a little warmer for most others, but temperatures will be mainly below average. The afternoon will see rain taking over more of Scotland, while southern Britain will brighten with rain in the southeast clearing to Kent. Elsewhere, it'll stay largely fine into the evening. Showers will spread southwards tomorrow, but parts of southwest England may avoid them altogether. Sunshine will follow from the north, and it will also be a touch cooler.
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